0: combat pilots in the A-10 and former senator said, you know, right on the board, I am a pilot. Not I want to be a pilot or I'm hoping to be a good pilot. I am a good pilot. And it's a mental state of own it, right? If you want to go do it, you can do it.
1: Talking with General Jackie Von Ovost, and you are the the commander of the Transportation Command. Tell us a little bit about what happens under your command.
0: Yeah, thanks. U.S. Transportation Command is what we call a combatant commander. I'm responsible for global transportation for our Department of Defense. So think about when we go do exercises in the Pacific and we bring tanks or the support to Ukraine right now with ammunition and other things, getting stuff around the globe. Also feeding our folks, sending food. We have at our bases, we have what we call commissaries, which are shopping centers where you can buy food and stuff. Getting all that stuff around the globe every day. And it is a total force thing. It's guard, reserve, active duty, and it's also our commercial partners because I can't do it without them. I work, right. We talked about several, like UBS, FedEx, Coletta, I have ships as well. So I think about, and trucking and rail. So it takes all modes of transportation to get stuff around the globe. And we do that every day. And I think about it. We have a takeoff and landing every 2.8 minutes, about 455 sorties airborne at any time, 47 air refueling sorties in flight. We have an air refueler right here on the tarmac here. Yep. We have 14 patients in flight every day. We move patients. And when you go to the C-17 out here, you'll see our patients set up, how we carry patients, and you'll see the docks that we use. And we even have a NICU there for babies that have issues, and we have to take them around the globe. So we do all that. We have 20 ships underway at any one time. So we just have stuff moving 24/7 around the globe, and I'm super proud of the 130,000 people that make it happen every day.
1: That is an amazing number in itself, 130,000 people. As you're talking, obviously you're passionate about your command and what you do, and I love that. But you also mentioned different career opportunities, and I was just thinking about that as you're talking about logistics and dispatchers and people to load and unload and keep track of all the manifests. There must be several dozen different positions that happen under Transport Command.
0: Yeah, so each of our components, we have, again, an Air Force component, a sea lift, or a Navy component, and then a land component underneath the Army. And those services, they have, again, all these amazing career fields. About the Air and Space Force, we have about 130 career fields. There's a bunch more career fields than the other services. And it all comes together with developing. So I think about acquisition professionals, engineers, cyber, right? Space, flying satellites. We need everything. And again, we are the most technologically advanced military in the world. And so right here at places like Oshkosh, I want to get people excited about science, technology, engineering, and math, and see the possibilities. As I said, I was a CFI, right? So I taught people how to fly in Part 141 syllabus, right? So, I understood how we bring somebody around. Then I became an instructor in the military, and it's different, but it's front loaded, it's challenging, and it'll get you the best skills. And it's really, when I think about the differences in training, if you can come up and get all that kind of training and leadership early on in your career, man, the sky's the limit when you get out, right? Because everybody wants people that have had that kind of leadership, have flown the globe, and understand the physics behind the flight.
1: Right. Absolutely amazing. And it just highlights how important the U.S. Transportation Command is to our overall military and to our country.
0: Yeah, I think when you see people around the globe that are Department of Defense, they got there by us, right?
1: Right.
0: That's how they got there, because they probably were from Louisiana or Texas, and we shipped the tanks and the artillery and their food and them, all right? We contract commercial airlines, and we pick them up out of their base, and we fly them to an exercise around the globe, whether it's Central America, it's Antarctica, where we support the National Science Foundation every year. We bring in an icebreaker. We bring in a ship of stuff, and then we fly people in and C-17s and C-130s, to bringing in baby formula. Yep. Remember, we had the baby formula shortage.
1: Yes.
0: We ran 800 short tons of that to the United States. It was a specialty type of formula that we didn't have here for infants that needed that. So around the globe, whatever we do, we got there. America supported Turkey A in that devastating earthquake. You remember that?
1: Yes.
0: Thousands of people died, like 20,000 people died, right? And And within 24 hours, we sent United States search and rescue teams, 21 of them, with dogs, with sort of like jackhammering equipment to get right. through cement, with X-ray machines, right? And our teams represented America in Turkey trying to pull people out. We set up a 100-bed hospital, field hospital, with all the equipment, right? As a sign of how we work together with allies and partners, right? When you're in need, America delivers.
1: Yep.
0: And Transcom, our motto is together we deliver. And we deliver hope. We deliver combat power around the globe.
1: Awesome. General, it is always a pleasure to talk with you for a few moments. Your enthusiasm is infectious. I hope you have an opportunity to talk to lots of young people, inspire yeah. them as well. Where can they find out more about the Air Force? Where
0: yeah,
1: is your tent located?
0: Thanks. So we have, first of all the services have booths.
1: Right.
0: We have a booth here at the main plaza.
1: Right.
0: Also at Kid Venture, we have a large booth there.
1: Okay.
0: A lot of handouts, a lot of hands-on kinds of activities that you can do at both locations. And of course, we have a lot of displays, right?
1: Yes.
0: We have a lot of mobility airplanes here, air refueling, air medical evacuation, our airlift, and all of our trainers are here. This is the year of Air Education Training Command. If you think about what kind of airplanes will I fly if I go into the military, what do I start with? You just look at this ramp. And we have pilots out there that are ready to talk to you, and mechanics and cyber warriors all ready to talk to you about your future.
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3: We came in right on schedule, and Prince Charlie and everyone was there, and all the bands and Rudy Da. Well, anyway, we landed right on schedule, sat down there and anchored and waited. Well, this next guy comes in. And a PBY is a very, very critical airplane to fly. It's got a super critical landing speed, which is 73 knots. For each knot faster, the CG moves 1 foot forward. And so, the British manual, which they have always made the best manuals, it was on the PBY, said, if they said your proper landing speed is below 75 knots, and said, if you land at 80 knots or above, it says you will cave in your nose wheel door, but in any event, you will water loop with catastrophic results. Well, hell, here he comes in, didn't buzz the field or the water or anything, just came in too fast. He is running out of water, pushes forward, and any seaplane pilot, where it's a Super Cub or big airplane like this, you don't push forward on the water. Well, he did. Well, it's just like the manual said, you will water loop. He sat down about 80, push the nose forward, and he water looped with catastrophic results. Well, so here I was, shot my mouth off in front of the world and whatever, and then we was in a British pub. Naturally, I was having a good pint of British beer, and the London Daily Mail called. And here this British, he says, Flight Commander Edwards, he said, what is your dissertation of what happened to the other aircraft? And I just made the comment. I said, well, it's pretty simple. I said, the pilot didn't inventory his thumbs before he landed. Well, would you believe the next day in the London Daily Mail, that was on the headlines, that Flight Commander Edwards said the pilot had not inventoried his thumbs. Well, they didn't catch this. He didn't, but the rest of the Brits did. And they sold out immediately, and they had to make a reprinting of the London Daily Mail. So we came back, and we had a... Really, I had all professionals on board, and we had an uneventful flight.
4: Connie, what is your first recollection of being aware of airplanes as a kid? What got you hooked?
3: Oh, Lord, I was born in the golden age of aviation. I was born in 34, and that's within an 18 months of when all the early great planes flew. The ME-109 flew a few months after I was born. The Spitfire, the Hurricane, the DC-3. I mean, it just goes on and on. That, in a period of 18 months or 2 years, that's where all the greats came out. And as a little kid, naturally, I was, I was 7 years old when Pearl Harbor was born. I bombed, and I was always interested in airplanes. And my father, he didn't like airplanes, but my father was born in 1868, and he was 66 when I was born. Mm-hmm. So he didn't, I think he was 40 years old before he saw his first car. So so he was not an aviation enthusiast, but when he passed away in 49, first thing I did is went and got me a Super Cub and started flying it, and ended up with a, when I was 16, I ended up with an old UC-78, an old bamboo bomber, a twin Cessna.
4: So did you get your license at 15, 16?
3: Well, at 16, but I was flying at 15. and so then I got an old PT-22, an old Ryan PT-22, and naturally I was the best pilot in the world. And when I got about 18, it amazed me how much talent I'd lost. and so then I ended up in Central America for a long time. And
4: so tell us about that, about flying in Central America. It sounds intriguing, to say the least. But at that age, what were you doing flying down there?
3: Well, I ferried a Piper Tri-Pacer to Ancon in the Canal Zone. I already had they didn't give ratings back then. They gave a letter of competence. So I had my letter on DC-3s and this and that. So I ended up in, and let me say that's the worst airplane in the world, the Piper Tri-Pacer. I don't want to insult the Piper Tri-Pacer owners, but you really need to get an airplane. Anyway, so I ended up flying an old ragged C-47 for the owner of the flight service there, and I flew back and forth all over Central America. I was 18, and I was coming back home, and I took a plane into El Salvador, into Costa Rica, and I was sitting there, and here was this Ted Smith, that was a forerunner of the Aero Commander, landed, and I don't know, the pilot had appendicitis or something, and so they desperately need to get it up to El Salvador, and they asked the manager there, says, is there anybody there qualified to fly this thing? Well, man, that was a rocket ship, you know, for a 18-year-old, and so he said, well, we don't have anybody, but he said there's this slick-faced kid that's been flying everything in the world in and out of here for the past 2 or 3 months. He says, if anyone can fly it, he can. Well, hell, they offered me $500 to take you to El Salvador. Man, I would have given them $500 if I had it, you know, to fly the thing. Went to El Salvador. I gave a couple of three demonstration flights. Well, you know, the Latinos, if you don't have a sword scar on your cheek and high riding boots, you know, and gray beard, you're not a pilot, you know. Well, so anyway, I ended up selling it. They sold it to the Honduras Mahogany Company. So I ended up in Tegucigalpa, the second most dangerous airport in the world. And
4: what's first?
3: It's Neapol. It's the first, the most dangerous in the world, and Tegucigalpa is the second. You come over a cliff, you dive at the runway, And off the end of the runway, there's a 150-foot straight drop. And it's something else. But, you know, at that age, you're gutless anyway. So I went to work for the Honduras Mahogany Company, and I ended up flying a C-46. And it just went on and on. My career is...
4: What took you over to Cuba?
3: Well, that's a long story, but I ended up as escort pilot for Tacho Somoza, the president of Nicaragua, and he was very good friends with Batista, and he had a Howard 500, and we had three P-38s, so I was flying a P-38 by then, and so we used to fly in and out of there. That was fun, I'll tell you. Havana, in a fancy uniform with a Bernardelli machine gun pistol on your hip. it was great. And I'd be living in Cuba for the past 64 years if it hadn't been for Castro.
2: Let's take a listen to a classic interview from 2019.
5: Yep, it's a Corsair. It's a T-34. It's a, you know, all kinds of cool airplanes down here in Warbirds. And we love Warbirds Wednesday, don't we? Everybody loves Warbirds Wednesday.
6: Especially me.
5: Oh, joining us now, Vic Kraus. And Vic is the director of the Tram Tour program down here in Warbirds. And it's a really cool thing. I mean, we got trams running all over Oshkosh. And they're primarily designed to move people from A to B to C to D. However, in Warbirds, that's not the case. Vic, welcome to the show, and tell us a little bit about your program, your very successful program.
6: Thank you very much, Jeff. Truth is, this has been going on now. In fact, there goes one of our trams right now. This is the 12th year, and we've really refined it. Bill organized getting us this new number 3 tram just this last year. We're running an all-new way to process the people in the tour, so we're moving a lot more folks. It's a terrific tour, narrated. You got a nice roof over your head. Did I mention, Jeff, that it is free?
5: No, you didn't, but what?
6: We do not turn down donations, obviously, but it doesn't cost a dime.
5: Everybody loves four-letter words, and there's one that you can salute.
6: Yeah, so listen, I can't tell you how glad I am that I was kind of hanging out here while you were doing Jim Olzacki's interview, because I learned a lot about how this whole Warbirds of America works. So Bill, he's a paid administrator, and then Zach explained that he was, you know, one of the directors, but they're volunteers.
5: And you and I, we've been waiting for our check for about 35 years.
6: Well, I just figured it out. I think I make about half of what Jim makes, which is zero minus one half. Yeah. So he was talking about those challenge coins they handed out, and they came and did that to our staff a couple days ago, him and Rick Siegfried, another director. I don't think I've had a chance to give him feedback. The people loved the recognition. The coins are beautiful. They are truly a collector's item. And I got to say, that was a brilliant idea to give the staff of these various components, the gears that make all this work, to give them some special recognition up front, not at the end of the show, but because it really inspired them. Zach also talked about the vets, and don't let me get off this microphone until I tell you, we got to make sure Vets Friday, it's a big deal, right, Bill? It's
7: Absolutely.
6: A huge deal. And they mass all the vets for the big veterans parade. 1 o'clock it kicks off, and they go all the way down south to, do they go to Show Center?
7: They go to Boeing Plaza, absolutely.
6: They'll
7: be
6: goodness.
7: Welcomed by EA CEO Jack Pelton.
6: Yeah.
7: General Hostage will be present, welcoming our vets and just paying tribute and saying thank you.
6: It's a big deal. If you've never seen it, they marshal the groups by Corps of Service. So you got the Marines, right, and the Air Force or U.S. Army Air Force, and then you got the Coast Guard. You got every branch of service, Navy represented, and them bad boys. I'll tell you, it's pretty moving. When they start going down that show line, people are getting off their blankets, and then getting on their feet, taking off their hats, and the applause are thunderous. It's really something to see. Here goes another one of our trams.
5: Yeah, I know. I noticed that the drivers, your tram drivers, are not talking. So what that means is they somebody can't. Else is yeah. doing the narration.
6: The guy at the back, he's the narrator, and the guy in the front, obviously, that driver, he just has to keep his eyes on the road. And no, they don't say a word.
5: I notice most of your drivers, they're driving tractors, beautiful John Deere tractors.
6: They are.
5: They all look like Wisconsin farm boys.
6: Well, you know
7: funny
6: what?
7: Funny you say that. The tram driver that just came through, Mason, is a farm boy. And I've seen him grow up from a little boy. He's got aviation family. And now he's volunteering. He's old enough to contribute. And he's driving a tractor.
6: And I'll tell you,
7: doing a great job.
5: He's right at home driving that tractor.
6: Absolutely. You know what? And Bill, so he ain't only just driving a tractor, because anytime we get a newbie, we give them the toughest, hardest, smelliest, you know, sweatiest jobs just to see if they're really going to hang out or work one day and go see ya. And so he's done an awful lot of yeoman's work over the last 3 days, and he's a keeper. He's got the right work ethic, Wisconsin farm boy, and boy, I'll tell you, he knows how to do whatever it is you need to get done.
5: So let's specifically talk about these the tram ride. First of all, where do people find it?
6: Yeah, so if you know anything, if you're anywhere on the field and you just start walking north, you know, and favor the show line and get on one of those roads, Bill can tell you the road. It doesn't matter, Knapp or whatever it is, and just come north. And as you come to a taxiway we call Papa 1, P1, you're going to see 20 flags flying 17 feet in the air around surrounding a 20 by 60 tent. Now, if that isn't a big enough landmark, we'll raise them up to maybe 100, 150 feet next year. No, we won't. We barely got
5: the FAA may not enjoy that.
6: That's no lie. We're kind of pushing the envelope here.
5: A couple of FAA guys just came by a minute ago and said, have a license for this operation?
6: You know, if they come by asking for Vic, you say, no, we've not seen him all week. But as you come north, you see those flags. That's the headquarters for the tram tour where you get in the lines. Right now, adjacent to the east, is Warbird's Alley. You can see some beautiful aircraft there. And a little further to the north and to the west is Warbird's in Review with the big jumbotron. Come on, you guys can't miss this area. It's bristling with activity and entertainment.
5: So, Vic, we get on board. It looks like there might be a line because everyone I see go by is packed full.
6: Oh, no, there's never a seat, never. Yeah. And that starts at 7:30 in the morning. So, the tram ride, what, Jeff, 40 minutes? Right around 40-minute ride.
5: Is your tram around 40 minutes?
6: Goes around 12 zones. Well, I kind of misspeak. It's 11 zones, and then we drop you right in front of the gift shop. We call that the 12 zone. And, yeah, we make you go in the gift shop when you get off.
5: In true museum style.
6: Yes, we do.
5: Everyone dumps into the gift shop no matter where you are.
6: I'll tell you what, we've been watching Walt Disney and how he does it and all that. So something, just a side note, nothing to do with the tram, but everything to do with what's here. So Zach was talking about, and you asked, geez, you know, the expense of this. One of the things I roughly calculated a couple of years ago to have as a bullet point in our briefing, in the pre-ride tram briefing. And I started figuring out, and I think I came up with, the value of the Warbird aircraft on the field exceeds $40 million.
5: Oh, I wouldn't
6: Okay,
5: doubt it,
6: get
5: yeah.
6: ready for this. The expenses incurred by the private parties that own these and the museums that sponsor them to bring them here to Oshkosh, bring the crew, fly the who's that have to maintain everything, and then break it all down at the end of the show and get it back in a museum or in a hangar where it belongs. And those expenses way exceed $10 million just for that, for a week. So if you're here at Oshkosh and you ain't taking advantage of what these people have laid out for you, and it's, did I mention this is free? Yeah.
5: Yes, we're back to that four.
6: Back to the four. Yeah, FREE. So you got to do it. You got to come up here, see what's going on.
5: We should say it's included in your entry fee.
6: Oh, yeah, in the price of admission.
5: That's exactly right.
6: Yeah.
5: Because nothing, as we know, in life is free.
6: No, that's true.
5: Here's the thing. We know Warbirds is one of the number one areas of interest on the grounds.
6: Thank you.
5: And
6: for that.
5: You guys show up every year and put on this magnificent show.
6: Thank you.
5: And you do a great job. So real quick now, on the tram, what are you pointing out? You said you have 12 stations, but let's I mean, we don't have to spend a lot of time talking about everyone, but just hit on, like, some of the really cool places where it goes.
6: So I'll give you a little underbelly. 4 years ago, I thought, I can micromanage this. So I wrote out a 30-page script for every narrator to pair it off so they would all be saying the exact same thing. And then I made cones and put on their route, driver route, tram tour, arrows where the driver would be pointed in what direct, like he was a robot. We could have probably put a drone in that damn seat. But nevertheless, I thought, this is going to work so smooth. I got it scripted. I got the drivers programmed. And the next morning, I go in the tent. There's three of my 30-page scripts, and guess where they were? That round circular file that, they were in the trash.
5: They threw them away.
6: So I got the message, Vic, you ain't going to coerce these. So I got it. I did get it right. We trashed all that idea, and we realized we got some real wonderful narrators. They have their own world of experience. Yeah. They have their own information that great grandpa told them, or his uncle that was in Nam, or the whatever conflict. And what am I thinking? I'm going to program what they say. It was a dumb idea. But I learn something every year. But you talk about the narrators. Every one of these tours, if you took 30 or 35 rides today, and we'll do about 35 rides, tours, you would not hear the same thing twice. You could ride all 35. It'd be a new experience. That's how cool these narrators are.
5: But it is a set route, though. Is that
6: no,
5: right?
6: It's not a set route.
5: Okay.
6: A narrator might want to favor Fighter Town.
5: Oh.
6: Or he might want to dwell a little more at reenactors. Or maybe he's an Elbert freak. Or maybe he's got a buddy that's got a yak. So you're going to get a whole different ride.
5: Never seen an Elbert freak.
6: Oh, yeah, there's a bunch of them. Guys. Isn't Jim Buscia?
7: Yeah. Jim. Right. Editor Jim, he's got an 05.
6: Our editor's an Elbert freak, so yeah. But anyway.
5: Okay. A new term, we learn something new every day.
6: Yeah, absolutely right. Anyway, so that's the story on narration. That was a little vignette about me trying to micromanage. It was a total failure. But at the end of the day, what come out of it was a brilliant way to handle it. Hands off. Just get the best narrators. They love what they do. They will be here every year. And we get newbies every year that add to the pool of knowledge and information and interest.
5: That's great.
6: So, yeah. And, the drivers, what can you say? I mean, they're on work release. They're not going to do anything bad because they, right? Anyway, so, no, I'm kidding about the work.
5: Well, they're released from their farm duties, at least, for the
6: week. You,
5: okay,
6: thank you.
5: Vic, thank you so much
6: it's
5: for joining
6: pleasure.
5: Us.
6: It's been a pleasure.
5: It's been a pleasure. And seeing your baby in action down here and all the smiling faces on the tram.
6: A lot of teeth.
5: Says it all.
6: A lot of teeth
5: says
6: out there.
5: Says it all,
6: yeah. Okay,
5: all
6: thank
5: right.
6: you, Jeff.
5: Thank you. J-Mudgee, we're on the fly down here at Warbirds. Get down here and check out this magnificent end of the property because you will not regret it. We'll be right back with another segment here in just a moment. Don't go away. You're listening to On the Fly. I'm Jay Maji, and this is EAA Radio.
2: Here's an interview from 2012.
8: Okay, now we are joined by phone by Mr. C.D. Ulrich, who I guess has the ignominious, or whatever that word is, distinction of having served in the Battle of the Bulge in the European theater in World War II. Are you there?
9: Yes, I'm here.
8: Good morning, sir. How are you?
9: I'm well, thank you. And you?
8: I'm doing well. So let's just start with your background. I mean, you were a, 19, 20-year-old young man in the U.S. Army at the time?
9: I was 18 years old, 1944. May 1st, I was 18. And by August 19th, I was drafted in the Army.
8: Well, they didn't waste any time there.
9: No, they did not.
8: And you were an infantryman?
9: I was in infantry. I was with the 106th Division, 424th Infantry. Like I said, I was 18 May 1st. I hadn't graduated from high school yet, but they took me anyway. And went in the Army August 19th, went to Fort Sheridan in Evanston. Got my uniforms, my shots, and all that. Went down to Macon, Georgia, Camp Wheeler down there for my basic training. I was only down there about 3 months when they sent me overseas. So on the end of November, I was on my way overseas. I met the division in England, and we crossed the channel landed at Le Havre. We were a brand new division. We were all 18, 19, and 20-year-olds. Never been in combat before. And we made our way up through France, up into the German-Belgian border in the Ardennes Forest. We landed there on, we got there on the 14th of December. We relieved the 2nd Division. It was a very quiet sector, and they wanted to put us in a sector like this before we went into combat.
8: Right. I mean, basically, you guys were untried, so they wanted to take it easy on you.
9: Yeah. We were new. They wanted us to get some experience before we actually went into combat. But little did they know, or we know, that 2 days later, the Battle of Bulge would start. And our division was stretched across the 21-mile front, which is, you normally take care of a 5-mile front.
8: Right.
9: And at 5:30 in the morning on December 16th, they started to shell us. And I don't know, that lasted forever, it seemed. I don't know how long it was, maybe a half hour, 45 minutes. And then the tanks came, 3 panzer divisions against 1 infantry division. And all we had were small arms. We had rifles, machine guns, mortars. We had no artillery. And behind them were the infantry. Well, they just rolled over us. They just...
8: Yeah, just overran you.
9: I was a gunner and an air-cooled machine gun. You fire at the tanks, and that's your first instinct. And the bullets just bounce off the tanks. So then I finally turned my attention towards the infantrymen, but they just overwhelmed us. We did not stop the Battle of Bulge, but my division, hindered them just enough where they didn't make their objective to be at a certain place at a certain time. But it was bitterly cold. It never got above zero for, a month and a half. We were never inside, always outside. About the 19th of December, the Germans surrounded 7,500 guys from my division, and they had to surrender. They were out of food, out of ammunition. Their canteens were frozen. It was not really a nice time in my life.
8: No, not at all.
9: So, then there was just chaos. Nobody knew what was going on. They didn't expect the breakthrough to start. Our officers were being wounded or killed, and our non-cons are the same way. And, we just wandered. Nobody told us where to go or what to do. Or every once in a while, we get an order from somebody and tell us to hold this certain spot. And you just couldn't hold them.
8: The fact that you were able to slow them down at all is amazing.
9: Well, and we did. We didn't stop them, and we slowed them down. But that lasted until from the 16th of December 1944. We finally pushed them back to where we started from at the end of January of 1945. So it was a very hectic time. You just can't imagine not knowing where you are, had no leaders. For a month it was just confusion, or for 2 weeks anyway, it was just confusion.
8: You're taught to follow a chain of command, and all of a sudden it's gone.
9: They were the officers were being killed or wounded, and there was nobody to tell us until we bumped into somebody, and then we formed another little group.
8: Now, how did you deal with the weather itself? I mean, obviously in the heat of battle, you're not worried about temperature freezing and all that so much. But the lull periods, I'm sure there were periods where you were just trying to get warm. I mean, how'd you guys do that?
9: Well, once you're outside and you never go inside, you sort of get used to it. And the clothes I wore, I had many, many layers of clothes on me. And I always remember when I went into service, my mother told me, be sure to keep your feet dry. So I always had a pair of socks in my uniform, up against my chest. And sometime the next day when I would change my shoes, change my socks, take the wet ones off, put them in my uniform, put the dry ones back on my feet. So I never got trench foot or frozen feet. My feet, I always kept them dry. A guy used to laugh at me for doing that, but I mean, I came back with perfect feet, and a lot of them didn't. So, but to answer your question about, you just learn how to, when you have no place else to go, you learn how to live in the cold weather. So, you know, when we dug a foxhole, the ground was so frozen, and the snow was like 3-4 feet deep. You dig down into the snow, and that's your foxhole. But when you're in there, the warmth from your body melts the snow, and you get up the next morning, and you're all wet. So we took our shelter halves and laid those in there, or our overcoats, and so we laid on those so our uniforms wouldn't be wet. But there was a lot of things you had to improvise with when you were fighting there, and you... It's just not a nice time.
8: No, and I guess you learned really fast.
9: Yeah.
10: CD, question for you. How did your equipment fare up under those cold weather conditions?
9: I was a gunner in an air-cooled machine gun. They worked fine. It never failed me. We were taught, you know, basic training to keep your guns clean, and we did, and our equipment worked fine. Our rifles and mortars and machine guns and that, and even the everything. The Army gave us good equipment. We had no trouble with anything that they gave us, and the cold weather did not affect it. But I got to tell you one thing. I went online the 14th of December, and my last shower was about about the 10th or 12th of December. I didn't take another bath until the end of January.
8: Oh, wow.
9: Yes.
8: It's a good thing you guys are outside.
9: there was no place to take a bath or a shower. Did you see Private Ryan?
8: Yes.
9: Okay, that's about the most authentic movie of World War II, because you're never in combat 100% of the time. You're in combat, and then you're in a defensive position, or you're marching someplace, and then you're in combat again. Except during the Battle of the Bulge, we were in combat from December 16th until really the end of January. We were in constant combat with the enemy. But it wasn't until the first part of February I finally got a shower, which was really neat. And the end of January, first part of February is when I finally had my Christmas dinner. We ate K rations. I don't know if you're familiar with K rations.
8: I've heard of them.
10: I am.
9: Well, it's like the size of a Cracker Jack box. And in there you got potted meat, you got crackers, you got sugar, you got a pack of four cigarettes, you had a piece of gum. It's stuff that you survived with. And you did survive. It wasn't a real nice hot meal, but it would never spoil. They were in a wax container, so I just throw them in your backpack, and that's what I ate for a month and a half, just K rations, and they were good. They were good, but it was that warm meal we had at the end of January was really neat. It was I never will forget that meal.
8: Well, CD, I want you to hold that thought. We need to take a break, but I want you to stay on the line because we want to talk more with you, okay?
9: All righty.
8: All right. This is Digital Dave.
10: And Fast Eddie.
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2: Here's an interview from 2024.
11: Hey, everybody. Good afternoon. Back for another edition of Weather Knots. Glad you're with us. Hope you somehow avoided that shower yesterday. Hopefully. We saw some drenched people around the grounds. Hope we're doing well for you as far as weather goes from NOAA. I'm here actually with Jacob Alvey. And Jacob is also from NOAA. So He's a brother in arms, but he's not on the weather side. So, Jacob, tell us a little bit about what you do.
12: Yeah, so I'm with the Office of Marine and Aviation Operations. I'm a NOAA Corps officer, and I'm currently stationed out of the Aircraft Operations Center in Lakeland, Florida. I fly the King Air for NOAA in support of our operations and missions.
11: Awesome. Awesome. So we were talking earlier, you're not a hurricane hunter, and that's what a lot of people want to know. Does he hunt the hurricanes? But what else, what other missions do you support, or where else are you flying?
12: Yeah, so most folks know us for our hurricane missions, and we have several platforms that support the hurricane side. However, we have a variety of other aircraft that do support other missions. So we operate a fleet of 4 Twin Otters and 3 King Airs. Personally, I fly the King Air, like you said. And we do everything from marine mammal surveys to we have a project where we measure the Earth's gravitational field. We also do coastal mapping, and in conjunction with that, we do some emergency response tasking. So after a storm rolls through, we'll fly over the area to see the impact of the storm. We also do my personal favorite mission, which is snow survey, where we go out and fly over an area after snow to see what the how much snow has fallen to be able to better predict floods.
11: Interesting. All right. See, now you're talking my language, right? So, okay, let's talk about the snow survey. What are the predominant areas that you're conducting that research in?
12: So we do that mission all over the country. So we have survey lines in New England, the Dakotas, the Rocky Mountains, the New Mexico, Arizona. We also have a couple of lines in the Sierra Nevadas, and a large number of lines up in Alaska, supporting rural, remote villages.
11: Yeah. Okay. So, how are you measuring snow depth from the air? I mean, what technology are you guys using to do that?
12: Yeah. So we have a sensor in the back that basically counts gamma emissions. So they're Earth's dirt basically just has background gamma radiation. And then so we fly over an area when it's dry, usually in the fall, and then get the background data and our baseline measurements, and then we'll fly back over the area in the winter and early spring and see what the difference in background gamma radiation is.
11: Gotcha.
12: And because water absorbs gamma emissions, we can measure that difference and then generate how much snow has fallen, how wet that snow is. And then from there, we can build flood map predictions to determine, hey, how bad is the flood going to be in this area? Is there sufficient water for water resources?
11: So, okay, that's interesting. So you're having to predetermine these areas that you're going to conduct these surveys on. Is that correct?
12: Yep.
11: It's not necessarily in response to a really heavy snow year. And so then you're going out to see for that year what the impact of flooding would be. Do I have that right?
12: Yeah, we kind of do a little bit of both. Okay. So we get tasking from the Water Resources Office in Chanhassen, Minnesota.
11: That's a mouthful.
12: Yeah. And from there, they kind of direct where we want to go. So that we may have a large snow event, and in which case we'll go back and fly over that area. But for the most part, we kind of just generally work our way across the country, getting baseline measurements, and then coming back and reevaluating. Because we know what areas it's probably going to be snowing.
11: Right. Mississippi is not going to be typically... Was it Arkansas a couple years back where they had a lot of snow? You guys wouldn't do something like that, would you? That it's kind of off? Because you wouldn't have had the baseline having surveyed beforehand, I'm guessing, right?
12: Exactly, yeah. Not so much down south. Mostly mountains and up north.
11: Yeah. That's interesting. So what is it about those projects that you enjoy so much? Why did you kind of cite that? Are you just a snow guy, or what is it?
12: So I lived in the upper Midwest for a long time, so there is that aspect of it. But the mission profile requires us to fly down low. So we're flying a King Air 350 at about 500 feet above the ground at about 135 knots to collect this data. And so oftentimes we're down in valleys and kind of measuring it, particularly in the mountains, can be a very challenging dynamic environment.
11: So just the challenge of it.
12: Yeah, absolutely.
11: You like that part of it. Mm. Yeah, flying lower, do you enjoy that as well? Just kind of You said 350 is where you're at, 350?
12: So we operate at about 500 feet.
11: Okay,
12: so,
11: about 500. Okay.
12: But it's a fairly large airplane, so yeah. Down low is definitely a very dynamic environment. Yeah. Definitely keeps you on your toes. And we're hand flying the whole time.
11: Okay.
12: So usually our mission flights are about 5 to 6 hours long, and so we're hand flying for almost the entire mission.
11: That's fascinating. Tell us a little bit about maybe any other projects you've been involved with or any other surveying that you've done that might be interesting.
12: So we had a project not that long ago where the King Air was doing some coastal mapping down in Puerto Rico.
11: Okay.
12: And kind of mapping there, and then the Keystone or Key Bridge collapse in Maryland happened.
11: Yeah, right. Yeah.
12: And then we were tasked to go survey that area. So we flew up from Puerto Rico and were able to be on site within about a day and a half.
11: Wow.
12: And were able to measure or take imagery of the area that allowed us to be able to reopen some of the channels for shipping.
11: Okay, interesting. Do you like the I mean, you're a pilot, but I mean, do you like, you've been up in Alaska? I mean, you're seeing a lot of the globe, or is this all just you mentioned Puerto Rico? Is that kind of Puerto Rico to Alaska, is that pretty well the game? You're not doing any kind of international projects, or are you?
12: So on the aviation side, all of our operations are in the United States. Mm-hmm. They're all over the United States, but they're primarily in the U.S. Prior to being a pilot for NOAA, I worked on a research vessel. Mm-hmm. And so on that research vessel, we were doing deep ocean measurements, sailing. We did a loop of the Atlantic Ocean. So we did do some international work on that particular project, but NOAA Aviation is just domestic.
11: Yeah, gotcha. Okay. How did you get into? I'm not a pilot. You know, I'm the weather geek. You know, that's where I do my thing. How is it that you got interested in aviation?
12: So I have always loved airplanes since about the age of two.
11: Yeah.
12: I have just absolutely loved flying airplanes or loved airplanes. And so just kind of really been passionate about it. Started flying in high school. Came to EA Air Venture several times in my youth. And then from there, went to college to learn how to fly.
11: Mm-hmm.
12: After doing that, I went off, flew for the airlines for a little bit, and realized that there were just some things I still wanted to learn, some things I still wanted to know.
11: Yeah.
12: So I actually went back to school and got another degree in planetary science.
11: Okay.
12: And then from there, I started applying to NOAA because I had learned about their mission, was really excited about the mix of science and flying. It's really one of the few places in the world that you can integrate where science and flying are really integrated. I'm working with frontline scientists on a day in, day out basis, and it's just amazing. So after learning about that in college, started applying, and then was finally accepted. Went to basic officer training course,
11: mm-hmm.
12: Which is our officer candidate school in conjunction with the Coast Guard Academy in New London, Connecticut. And then served on a research vessel for about a year, and then came off or reported to the Aircraft Operations Center.
11: Yeah, that's interesting. Very, very cool. Yeah, the I saw. Learning more about different avenues within NOAA is interesting for me because you really are able to mix flight with a lot of what we do within NOAA, and it's a cool dynamic. If you have that interest in our world and just in the science of it, had you always been interested in science as well, or did that kind of come along later?
12: Yeah, I'd always had kind of a background interest in science, but. Definitely in college, definitely was really kind of cultivated a little bit more as I started to learn more. I was really, became really interested in it and wanted to keep learning more.
11: Yeah, very cool. So you are, tell us a little bit about where you're hanging out during the week if people want to talk to you more, learn more about kind of what you're doing with NOAA.
12: Yeah, so our booth is at the International Federal Pavilion mm-hmm. Over in Hangar D. Tomorrow I am giving a talk at 11:30, to talk about kind of my career, kind of life as a NOAA Corps officer, NOAA Corps aviation as a whole. So people should definitely stop by. I'll be manning the booth for the rest of the week as well. So if people have questions, want to come talk, myself will be there, and then several other NORCOR officers will be there to answer questions.
11: Okay, awesome. Anything else that comes to mind about what you enjoy about your career or the path that you've gone so far? Any highlights or crazy stories? We got, I think, another minute or so. So
12: awesome. Yeah. So honestly, this type of flying has been really fantastic. The ability to work with scientists, be able to see different parts of the world, all over the country, work with the other NOAA line offices, because NOAA does a huge number of other huge number of things beyond just the National Weather Service. Everyone knows it's for the National Weather Service, but we do a lot of things with like the National Fisheries Service, the National Ocean Service, things like that. So being able to work with a variety of different line offices, large number of different really passionate people, has been really fantastic. And I've definitely really enjoyed that aspect of it.
11: Very cool. Yeah, I like to tell people when we're talking, if you have an interest in science or earth science in any way, and you have an interest in flight, it's like there could not be a better of those two worlds colliding, I don't think, than in NOAA.
12: Yeah, absolutely. Like I said, this is one of the few places in the world I've ever really been able to find that best integration between science and flying. Mm-hmm. Love it.
11: Yeah, that's awesome. Well, hey, it's been great. Mention the times again that you're going to be speaking tomorrow. What time was that at?
12: So tomorrow I'm speaking at 11:30 at the International Federal Pavilion.
11: Yeah, over there in the IFP, you'll be there. Okay, awesome. So people can come by and listen to you and learn more about it. Yeah. And I got to just plug, your wife is here with us in the studio.
12: Yes,
11: and
12: she is.
11: on the way over here, she was saying how you're not the talker, but you did great. It was great chatting with you and learning more about what you do. So thanks so much for coming in and having the conversation. Sure appreciate it.
12: Yeah, happy to be here. Thank you.
11: Yeah, awesome. All right. Join us tomorrow for Weather or Not. We will be back with a new guest tomorrow. And until then.
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8: Good morning, this is Digital Dave.
10: And I'm Fast Eddie.
8: And we have Mr. Tom Bobresny here.
13: Good morning, Digital and Fast. And I understand you weren't too fast.
8: We weren't either last night.
13: Well, everybody's been doing a great job. It's a beautiful day today. And though we don't start till tomorrow, as everybody knows, we start way, way early.
8: So is it true that the ferries will be running to the North 40?
13: No, they'll run aground, I'm going to guarantee you.
8: Good.
13: It's a situation where there's a point in time where the weather controls you, and then you have to control the results. And that's where we're in, is that control aspect. And everybody's done an outstanding job of recovering. And to be quite honest, people are looking for reasons to come to Oshkosh, and they want to be sure we're providing the reasons. And obviously, we have the programs, and we're working to be sure the facilities are up to date. And people are being very patient. We're getting people in a little slower than normal, but the main thing is if we do it right, it's going to be a great week. And we don't want to, I've learned the term patience is a virtue. Well, I'll tell you what, I've learned a lot of virtue the last couple of days.
8: Well, the campgrounds are muddy, but they are looking like they're firming up very quickly.
13: So. Absolutely. And, everybody's got a great attitude. And, of course, they're here, as I've said before, Dave and Eddie, the airplanes bring us here, but the real aspect of it is the people you meet, the passion they have for flying, but more importantly, the relationships they develop. You come here to renew friendships with old friends, but more importantly, you make new friends.
8: Let's talk about some of the ground changes. We've already noticed you've put down this new stone base on these roads. That's really nice.
13: Well, for two aspects. Number one, to create hard surface for more and better mobility, cut down on the dust, and so on. But I have to tell you, the thing that I've found that has brought the most smiles is that a couple times a day I walk over to the new men and women's facilities over at Bendix King Building, Building D, and I walk in there, and there'll be people, when they walk in there, a smile on their face. I say that with a little tongue-in-cheek, but what is part of a whole aspect of improving the site to make it more usable, more friendly, and continue to make Oshkosh the home for people. Speaking of site improvements, the new Warbird Alley up in the Warbird area, if you haven't visited that, please do so.
8: Oh, not yet.
10: We'll make that a
13: point. We're going to dedicate tomorrow, and what's really nice about it, it's not just the airplanes, but the monument there to recognize the men and women who have served on a global basis over the decades. We all appreciate what they've done, but it's sometimes hard to understand it. And it's not just the men and women, but the families who've sacrificed because of the spouses and the uncles and the aunts and the grandfathers that are gone. And it's important we never forget.
10: That's right.
8: It would really be nice if someday we would stop generating veterans.
13: Yes. And it's what we all would love to see. from a practical standpoint, whether we do or not, we want to be sure that those that serve and the families are always recognized and appreciated. You know,
8: I've heard it described, I don't remember where, but it was quite recently, that a veteran is a person that writes the United States a blank check.
13: Yes, when he joins. I read something the other day, and it was interesting, the fact that it put it in perspective, the fact is that we have elected leaders and others that serve in different capacities who make the decisions, but at the end of the day, the people that really serve are the ones that on a daily basis are caught in the trenches at whatever role, and they do it with honor and duty. David, what's really interesting.

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1: Exactly.
2: That has been a problem because there's been a lot of turnovers in reservist units. They come home, and then they rotate right back out again.
3: Yes.
1: Well, let's hope that...
3: And that's an important part of this year's theme. So, you know, when we started off, we talked about people and the relationships and so forth. But, you know, the weather looks great for the rest of the week. It's behind us, and every day is going to keep peaking. And I'm excited about this year, as I am every year. We've got a lot of new innovations going to be announced, and we've got the salute to veterans, the variety of airplanes. And just as we're sitting up here, and you've got a great location here, as you look out over there...
1: We hoard it very carefully.
3: And what's interesting, I'm sure, and as you almost become a reporting mechanism, because you see a change hour by hour.
2: We do. We see a lot of
1: stuff. I'm looking forward to seeing all the airplanes that are normally here when we get here that couldn't make it in. They're all going to start coming in today, I'm sure.
3: And I hope you can kind of call the shots as they happen.
1: But, we'll give it a try.
3: What are those time-lapse cameras that you sometimes see?
2: Mm-hmm.
3: You become a verbal time-lapse camera for people from your perch here as you watch it evolve over the next 24 to 36 hours.
2: Tom, you have no idea how much trouble you're in when you say that.
1: Now, we got all these DC-3s, and an unprecedented number of DC-3s coming. And I'm really trying to scam a ride on one of them somewhere.
3: You know, I've heard that you're the king of the scammers, huh?
1: I'd like to be. Hey, take me ever ride in your airplane, I'll talk nice about it. No, that's just kidding. That's going to be incredible.
4: Did you ever sit back on a quiet night and say, wow, all of this just from some guys that wanted to build airplanes?
3: You know, it's interesting you mention that. That's a very insightful comment and question. The fact is that you're right. It goes back to what individual entrepreneurism can do given the opportunity. And, you know, if you're isolated, but when you're together and you get that energy that exists in exchange of information, Katie barred the door. The other thing is that today the individual has the power they have in technology that they can have in their own home, which 20 years ago would have only been at a Boeing or whatever else. You know. So it's harnessed. We're able to provide technology to the individual at a level never seen before, which allows them to make literally dreams a reality.
2: Tom, I noticed another improvement here, the waypoint towers, those tall structures.
3: And the whole idea there is to kind of give you visual locations. Of course, the best waypoint tower is right over there with the control tower.
4: Yeah, that's
3: it's become a symbol that, you know, meet me at the tower.
2: Yeah.
3: But, you know, it's interesting when you talk about that. For people who have been here before, they've got their favorite place, you know, whether it's the Brown Arch or the tower or whatever that they meet and kind of commiserate and meet their friends. For people who come here for the first time, what's interesting to see is they're so overwhelmed because it's like this buffet that you want to go through and you want to take everything and put it on your plate. And invariably what happens is it exceeds people's expectations. You know, they say, I've always dreamed to be here. And when they get here, they say, not only wow, but this is far beyond comprehension.
1: We call it aluminum overload.
3: You go. So it's this year, I've been chairman for 35 years. It's been the biggest challenge we've ever had. There's no question about it. But it's also been the most satisfying.
1: To follow on that subject, one of the littlest improvements that you guys made that I really loved was when you put street names in the campground.
3: Uh-huh.
1: That sounds like such a dumb thing, but it's been so good to say, we camping on 25th Street, right near Shake. Not a problem. Before, they weren't really marked, and you just, I'm kind of out that way.
3: I'm in the orange camper with the pink
1: The tarp over the roof.
3: It's kind of like pick up your luggage at the airport, and every piece of luggage looks the same, and you have to differentiate.
1: Yep.
3: But,
1: yep.
3: You know, that's the part of the aspect of this, is that every year it's the little improvements and the big improvements combined to make it what it has become. And
1: But
3: we'll never put a dome over the site to keep the rain out.
1: There you go. And don't improve the campground too much, because that's part of the experience.
2: Yeah,
3: it
2: is.
3: Will be a year for people that are here. It'll be the year of another story to tell. For people that weren't here, it's the year that they wish they would. It's all part of the ambiance.
1: Yep.
2: You know, and you speak of the ambiance. I was out on a Bose cart last night making public service announcements about the mud and everything.
1: With a wetsuit and flippers.
2: And everybody that I bumped into was just in a great mood. One woman walked up to me and said, mud? What mud? They were all having a good time.
3: Well, I hope I didn't get a report about some woman getting bumped today.
2: No. I would like to thank the people that brought me the beer at the end of the day, though. That was well appreciated.
3: Great. Well, you know, what I want to do is to reinforce, welcome to everybody that's here.
1: It's going to be a great year.
3: To what I feel is the world's greatest aviation celebration. We don't like to say we're the largest or the biggest. We want to be the best at what we do, and numbers take care of itself. It's going to be a great week, a lot of great programs. Stay tuned to EA Radio, and you'll be updated daily and hourly as to what's going on. But more importantly, enjoy the week, and thanks for being a part of it.
1: Very good.
2: Thank you for
1: sir.
2: Coming out, Tom.
1: And remember, if it flies, it's here.

0: Were you in Oshkosh in 2022? Here's an interview from that year.
1: We're on the fly at Vintage today. It's Monday. It's a beautiful Monday, a little breezy, which makes it great as the temperature nears 80. And for the last segment today, Ray, you and I have the pleasure of talking to Andrew King, who on EA Radio we have talked to for many, many years, over 20 years now, because he always finds himself playing with very cool airplanes.
2: Absolutely. And let me just say this about Andrew. If you restore an airplane and it's unusual or different, something that not everybody flies, your go-to guy is Andrew King.
1: That's right.
2: This man has flown just about everything. And his background, you know, is out east at...
3: At the old Rhinebeck Aerodrome. I grew up around the old Rhinebeck Aerodrome. So that's... I was telling somebody the other day about a lot of the opportunities I've had go directly back to Cole Palin, who was the founder of the old Rhinebeck Aerodrome and gave me my first opportunities to fly airplanes like these.
1: And you were a teenager then.
3: My first air show at Rhinebeck, I was 19 years old. Yep. And I was flying a Fokker triplane when I was 20. And I say just too many opportunities to list. And a lot of it since then goes to Cole Palin and some of the other people along the way, Bud Dake and Denny Trone. There's been a number of people that have really helped me along the way.
2: Yeah. And Andrew won't tell you, but like I said, if it's an unusual airplane, and somebody says, who should fly this for the first time? Andrew King is at the top of the list.
1: We featured Orion 21 years ago.
3: Yeah, that's right. We were talking about our first interview was 21 years ago. In fact, I was counting up. I flew a new standard in here today, a new 1930 new standard. I believe it's the 17th different type of airplane that I've flown into Oshkosh. So I'm sure there's people with more, but probably not a lot.
1: Yeah, that's very true. Let's talk about this cool airplane. Because you got thrown into the bailiwick here and you get to represent it, which is awesome because we're talking about a bird, a very special bird. Why is this such a cool, special bird?
3: Well, it's a 1930 Brunner-Winkel bird built in Brooklyn, New York, August 1930. They were a fairly common airplane back in that period, 1930, 1931. This particular one was bought by Charles Lindbergh to teach his wife Anne to fly. And so it was owned by the Lindberghs. I believe it's the only airplane that was owned by the Lindberghs that's still in private hands. I think all the other ones are in museums.
1: And this one flies.
3: It flew all the way from Maryland, from Kentmore, Maryland. I wanted to bring it out a few weeks early, so I left a few weeks ago and brought it out. Had a bit of an adventure coming out here. Had a blown cylinder head in Winchester, Indiana, and was an interesting fix. It happened about 9 o'clock in the morning, and I made it to the county airport at full throttle, about 1,500 RPM, just hanging in the air the last 5 miles. Just barely made it into Winchester, Indiana. I put a post on Instagram. I'm stuck in Winchester. I need a cylinder head for a Kinner K5. And pretty soon I was getting messages from Canada and California, but it turned out there was a guy named Brad Templin, who I think is here at Oshkosh. I'm not sure if he's here right now, but he's coming. And he lived in Dayton, just 50 miles away. He had a cylinder head. He jumped in his Grumman Tiger. He flew it up to me in Winchester. By 8 o'clock that night, the airplane was flying again.
1: Talk about 1930s AOG.
3: Right.
2: Absolutely. Yeah. And interesting enough, that Kenner engine's interesting, but it has that reputation.
3: Well, it is, and I tell you, when I left Maryland to fly it over here, the first leg I had to go over the Chesapeake Bay, and it was 6 miles, and 6 miles is a long way across the water in a Kenner K5 powered airplane.
1: But while we're on the subject of Kenners and Warners and such, parts are starting to become an issue. Is that right?
3: Definitely. That particular one, there's. You know, I mean, we were able to find a cylinder head in a day, but Kenners, Warners, all of those old radial engines are starting to get very hard to find parts for. That's true.
1: Yeah, and nobody's really actively making those, right?
3: No. So there's very few people that will rebuild the engines. There's only a couple people in the United States, I think, that will work on a Kenner engine. So that's becoming a problem, too. And a lot of the guys are, 70 years old, 80 years old, and a lot of the knowledge is in danger of permanently leaving us. So it's one of the future problems of maintaining an airplane like that.
2: Well, Andrew, we know that Charles Lindbergh, he bought this airplane for his wife, taught her how to fly.
3: Right.
2: What do we know about her flying experiences in this airplane?
3: Well, it's, I don't know if we want to get into that, but the funny thing, because in the maintenance records, I don't know how enthusiastic Ann was as a pilot. There's a couple of notations in there, replaced left wings and stuff like that. So I don't know, how well it went. But, of course, she accompanied him on a lot of his long-distance survey flights after that in the Lockheed Sirius, around the Pacific Rim and across the Atlantic and so forth.
1: She had a name, Wife Otto.
3: right, yeah. But she wrote about learning to fly in the bird in one of her books and talked about trying to learn how to land it and making bumpy landings and stuff with Charles in the front seat. And I actually discovered there's footage online on the Critical Past website just after they bought the airplane of the two of them walking around the airplane, and she gets in the rear cockpit and he gets in the front cockpit, and they prop the airplane and taxi out and take off. So there's actually about a minute and a half of footage of the Lindberghs in that bird on the Critical Past website.
2: And you can see this airplane. It's in the Rose Memorial Plaza. It's up on the north side, a beautiful blue and light yellow, I guess you would
3: call it. It's cream. It's a blue and cream. That's Diana cream. Not sure what the blue color. I think it's Bahama blue and Diana cream.
2: And you just got to walk up here and take a look at this airplane. You folks are around the airplane, and if you want to talk about the Lindberghs, you're there.
3: Oh, yeah. Probably just as interesting is the story of Joe Fischera, who restored the airplane. And maybe we have time to talk about that.
1: Sure.
3: Joe bought the airplane in 1947. He knew it was the Lindbergh's airplane at the time, I'm pretty sure. But he just wanted a Kinner bird. It was a good airplane. Before he could fly it, the wind blew it over and smashed it up. So they spent 5 years fixing it, got it flying again in 1952, flew it for 4 months. The engine quit, went in the field, went on its back, smashed it up again. So then he put it in storage. He was in the Air Force. He ended up working as a senior aircraft restoration technician for the Smithsonian, for the Air and Space Museum in Washington, D.C.
2: At Silver Hill.
3: He worked at Silver Hill. Very, very senior restoration specialist for Air and Space Museum. He had it in storage for something like 50 years, and he got to where he was about 80 years old, and he thought, gee, I better start working on this thing, or I'll never see it fly again. And so he started working on it. They finished it in 2012. He was 92 years old. He got one ride in it, and then he died. And so that was, I mean, it's kind of a happy, sad thing. He did get a ride in it. He had lost his medical and wasn't flying at that point. His widow, who's still alive, it still lives in the hangar at her place. Eventually, she sold it to a family friend, and they were looking for somebody to fly it. And fortunately, the person three doors down knew me, so call Andrew. And so I got a phone call. Hey, do you want to fly the Lindbergh bird? It was out here. They had flown it out here to try to go to some of the fly-ins, and it was at Poplar Grove, Illinois.
1: Oh, okay.
3: And so I flew it back to Maryland in 2015 or 2016. And I've been kind of taking care of it ever since, doing the annual inspections and doing some flying.
1: You'll know the answer to this, Andrew, because you're Andrew King. How many are flying, actively flying? There's very few.
3: There's probably, I wouldn't be surprised if there's 10, 11, 12.
1: Actually birds. Flying, not in museums.
3: Right, actively, flying, yeah. Right. I can certainly name five or six, I'm sure, and I would bet that there's another four or five or six probably. So I wouldn't be surprised there's 10, 11, 12 Kinner birds. So they're not common, but they're not super rare. And it's a good flying airplane. It's interesting. It has kind of a narrow landing gear, but I've landed it in some pretty good crosswinds, and it handles it pretty well, and the ailerons work pretty well. It's just it's light. It's a very light airplane. I don't think really you want to do aerobatics in it, but it's just a pleasant flying airplane. It's really fun, and Mike Pangia, the owner, is here at Oshkosh again somewhere. Not sure where he is right now, but he's here and been very generous with me with the airplane, letting me take people for rides and doing photo shoots with it and stuff. And we did a fantastic photo shoot at Broadhead on the way up here with Connor Madison from EAA, Chris Price flew his Travel Air, and I flew the bird, and Connor shot the photos. And I haven't seen the pictures yet from Connor, but I guarantee they're going to be spectacular.
1: That would have been during what, the Pete and Paul fly-in?
3: No, it was a couple weeks ago when I was on the way here. Yep. And then I landed it at Pioneer Field. Of course, I got up here, wanted to land at Pioneer Field, and the wind was 90 degrees across Pioneer Field and blowing pretty hard. And I was really concentrated.
1: Land on the ultralight runway, did you?
3: No, at Pioneer, over at Pioneer. Yeah. When it rolled to a stop, I thought, I wish I had a camera on my face because I'm really smiling, because it was a big effort to get it here. It really was a big effort to get it here. And we're really happy to have it here and let people see it and appreciate it.
2: Real quick, Andrew, you really are a true barnstormer. I know you are. Tell us what you're doing when you're not flying this airplane. You have a
3: People always ask me, what do you do for a living? And I always hesitate because I'm not really sure how to answer. But I do. I have a 1928 Traveler that I do biplane rides in back in Virginia and various other events. I flew the new Standard in here today that's out on row 62 that belongs to Dewey Davenport. Yes. And we're going to go barnstorm the Jasper County Fair in Indiana later this week, actually. Thursday, we're going down there. So I barnstorming is kind of my favorite thing, actually. Taking people for biplane rides is kind of my favorite thing that I do.
2: I know you're going to be in Marion, Indiana on September 3rd also with the new Standard.
3: That's on the schedule. Yep. So, I like the barnstorming. I have a shop where I work on airplanes. I'm a little burned out on restoring airplanes and working in the shops. I'm trying to fly more and do more with my airplane. And I do some ferrying trips, ferrying old biplanes, various places. I've got a fleet to pick up in Flaybob in Los Angeles area and bring it to here to Wisconsin sometime next month. And
2: not long ago, you and Dewey went all the way to the West Coast, didn't you?
3: We went from Texas to California together. Dewey flew a PT-22 and I flew a Great Lakes, and we had a great time. Yep.
1: How could you not?
3: Right, I mean, right. Oh, yeah.
1: Long as you don't lose a Kenner cylinder over a lake.
3: Right. Yeah.
2: Over the Chesapeake. Right. Yep.
1: Well, thanks, guys. You know, it's been such a pleasure talking about this cool old airplanes, because you know we're in vintage, but you know contemporary is becoming vintage, but truly this is the definition of vintage airplane.
3: And one other thing,
2: Jeff, Andrew, don't you think it's really about the people? These airplanes are great, but isn't it really about the people?
3: Well, that's it. You know, I used to take a bunch of pictures when I came to Oshkosh, and I'm afraid I hardly take any pictures anymore because I'm just here to see the people, really. And the great stories, Joe Fischera and Mike Pangia and, the Dewey Davenport, the stories of the people that you meet are the interesting people, and that really is most of the motivation, I guess, for being in antique airplanes.
1: All right, guys. Thanks so much. Andrew, it's so nice to see you again.
3: Yeah, good to see you.
1: Hear about your excellent adventures. Ray, thanks again for putting all this together. We have to wrap because there's other things going on here that people want to hear about. And tomorrow on the fly, we'll be at Kid Venture. We haven't been over there much, so make sure and check out Kid Venture. Jay Munchie, on the fly, you're listening to EAA Radio. Here we are. On the fly, Jay Munchie, and we are at the Vintage In Review Circle that's been here for a couple of years now. And we have Ray Johnson, who is a vintage director, and we have Susan Dusenberry, who is the president of the Vintage Aircraft Association. Good afternoon. And it's so wonderful that 2018 decided to shine sun on us here for the beginning of the show. And the rain appears to be over, and it looks like it's going to be a great week. And there's people everywhere, and I think I heard you say that we're full all the way down to Fond du Lac?
4: Yes, we're full all the way to Fond du Lac, and the parking chairman just came in, said we will be putting airplanes in places, you know, we'll be putting the classics, contemporaries in with the antiques. We've got a few spots wherever we can find the spots. We'll be tailing in some airplanes if we have to, and whatever it takes so that we don't have to close the show, close it to show airplanes.
1: Yeah.
2: We had over 1,100 antique, classic, and contemporaries in 2017, and it's looking like, with the numbers that we have in now, that we perhaps may surpass that. It's a wonderful problem, actually.
1: It's a great problem to have. Susan, tell us about some of the exciting things that are happening this year and what's been happening in vintage since the last convention.
4: Okay. We've expanded our forums this year. We've expanded our youth programs. One youth program we have that I am very, very proud of, and that is we teach these kids how to use small hand tools. And I believe ages 10 to 12, 9 to 12, somewhere in that age group, we bring them in, teach them what a wrench is, what an open-end, closed-end wrench, teach them how to use these wrenches, different screwdrivers, just small tools. And this year, we're adding battery-powered screwdrivers and that sort of thing to these young kids. Hopefully, they'll use them on airplanes in a few years.
1: Well, that's the general idea, right? That's how it starts.
2: We have a lot of other really cool things going on in Vintage Aircraft Association. The Red Barn has been totally renovated, and Susan, you might mention all the hard work that went in on the inside there and the history of the VAA.
4: That is correct. Thanks to Charlie Harris, the National Biplane Association, and the Board of Directors for the National Biplane Association, we received a donation which allowed us to enlarge the Red Barn last year, And then with the funds, we also took that and just recorded the history of the Red Barn inside.
1: Well, it's beautiful. I just walked through there a little bit ago, and it seems more spacious, more open.
4: Yes, we enlarged it. It's almost twice the size it was before.
1: No wonder it seems bigger.
4: Yeah, next year we'll be taking over merchandising, and we plan to put a new roof on it, and all new walls, new electric. So we've got a lot going on for next year, too.
1: Now, there are some new things here as well, aren't there?
2: We have some new things. I want to mention Tall Pines Cafe, a brand new building. I think it came up last year, and a great place to have breakfast every morning. It's run by the Vintage Aircraft Association, and all proceeds benefit the organization.
4: That is correct. We also have the bookstore. That hasn't been mentioned yet. We started this bookstore about 4 years ago with the thought that there are many aviation books out there that people would like to have. A lot of families have these books. They don't know what to do with them. Typically, if they would give those books to Goodwill, for example, they would probably be thrown away, whereas a lot of aviation book collectors would love to have those books. So basically, we take the donated books and broker them at a very fair price. I mean, it is a very fair price just to get those in the hands of aviation collectors.
1: That's a great idea. Yeah, and if a family member passes away, and there's a whole lot, I mean, most people have a lot of books.
4: Yes, we received a few months ago the Jack Cox collection of books. Jack had his own library, and the Charlie Harris collection of books, which the Charlie Harris collection of books has not arrived yet, but the Jack Cox has.
1: Significant number of books.
2: Oh, and the wonderful thing about the bookstore is all proceeds, again, benefit the organization. And it's because of that we can have all these really nice amenities right here at Oshkosh.
1: So special airplanes this year. I understand that you have some really cool things happening.
2: I'll tell you, we do. You're going to be talking to Greg Heckman here. He has perhaps the only Lincoln Page flying in the world, and it's sitting right over there. Greg's going to be on here in your next segment. We have a Ronca LB with a LeBlanc engine sitting over here.
4: Commonly known as a low-wing Ronca.
2: Yeah, a low-wing and very rare airplane. If you get the opportunity to see a low-wing, I think it's out on a photo shoot right now is what I'm looking at. I went on a photo shoot, but it'll be here on display all week. Also, Adrian Eichhorn has a Beach Bonanza sitting over there. You're going to have him on in a few minutes. And he flew around the world in that airplane.
1: In 1962 Bonanza.
2: That's correct.
1: Well, that's going to be an interesting story.
4: Then we have the World War I encampment, and it's over behind the DC-3s over there with some original World War I airplanes from the Kermit Weeks collection, as well as a few replicas. And Kermit is supposed to fly one of his original airplanes tonight with a rotary engine.
1: Oh, that'll be fun when the wind calms down after
4: the
1: air show.
4: The wind calms down, yes.
1: That's cool.
2: I also want to mention Ladies for Liberty will be right here where we're broadcasting from today. We'll be here singing. They sound like the Lennon sisters. Right?
4: Andrew's sisters.
2: Okay, but anyway, they sound really good. And they'll be singing at 10:30 every morning. And then following at 11 o'clock, Vintage and Review, where we're going to be running that 1915 Gnome engine. That's a rotary engine where all the pistons and the jugs and everything spin with it. And this 1915 OX5 that's behind us, one of the oldest continued running OX5s in the world.
1: And who maintains that stuff during the year?
2: Well, over here, the OX5, there's an organization called the OX5 Pioneers. It's a group of people, and that's what they do is they build these engines and restore them and keep them running. And every year they bring this back and for us to enjoy right here in the Vintage Aircraft.
4: Yep. Originally, the OX5 Club, the OX5 Pioneers, you were eligible to join that if you had flown or worked on an airplane with an OX5 engine before 1945.
2: That's
4: and, of
2: correct.
4: Course, the organization was sort of dwindling, so they opened it to associate members.
2: Looking for young people. I mean, we need young people in this Vintage Aircraft Association area. Jeff, anything we can do to encourage young people, we're working hard on that.
1: Yeah, well, last year I remember we interviewed a group of young people that are in a
5: specific program within Vintage.
4: You talk Youth Aviation Program from Peach State Airport, Ron Alexander's group.
5: Yes. Yes.
4: Okay, yeah, they're here. They're here this year.
5: Yeah, so that's, I mean, if they can generate more interest in that and get kids signed up, that would move forward. Yeah. Tell us a little bit more about the encampment, because that's kind of a fairly new thing here in Vintage.
2: Well, I might add at 1:30, we're going to have an engine run down there. Every day at 1:30, we're going to run one of the engines. Today is the, I have to look on the schedule. I'm not sure, but it'll be something special. Very interesting World War I airplanes. These airplanes fly, Jeff, and are all original, just like you'd have seen in World War I.
5: Do they? Are you setting up, like, when you say an encampment, is there like tents and like things would have been back in World War I in an airfield?
4: Supposed to be. It's just airplanes now. The encampment people ran into a problem.
5: Oh, okay. But, I mean, that's where it will grow as we go forward.
4: That is correct. Thanks.
5: Yeah. Yeah.
2: I believe I just found out it's going to be the Albatross. We're going to be running the Albatross. Kermit Weeks owns that airplane at 1:30. Right down there in the World War I encampment.
5: Oh, that's very cool.
4: If you've never heard these engines run, actually you need to watch them, you know, as much as listen to them. You need to watch these cylinders because the cylinders are spinning and the crankshaft is bolted to the fuselage. It's just the opposite of what we know.
2: Can you imagine the inertia flying behind one of those airplanes?
5: It's got to be a little bit bizarre, yeah. It has to be. So, more exciting things to come. It looks like you've got a nice lineup of things for us, and I think we're going to get a treat near the end of the hour, huh?
2: Jeff, we appreciate you coming to the Vintage Aircraft Association every year with EAA Radio. Much appreciated.
5: We love to kick off the week down here in beautiful Vintage and have these wonderful old airplanes that people are adopting and restoring and keeping flying. And the World War One thing, I mean, just the fact that they're flying is, and not on
4: amazing.
5: Trucks
4: then,
5: or in a museum.
4: What you need to do is go over and look at the construction on these airplanes. Look at the construction. Of course, they don't have tail wheels, but go look at the skids. Go look at the wheels. How would you like to fly something I call a footprint, where the footprint of your gear, you've got this narrow gear and the footprint on the gear is only about a half inch per wheel. I mean, this is some amazing stuff over there.
5: So everybody needs to come check out Vintage this year. A lot of things going on. We're going to take a break, and the rest of the hour we're going to be treated to a lot of really neat Vintage conversation. So don't go away. 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
6: And welcome back from the Roscoe Morton Tower. I'm Steve Buss, and we are here with Adam Smith from the Commemorative Air Force. We were talking about That's All Brother, the recovery of the C-47 that led the D-Day invasion, and a little bit about the restoration that will go into it. But beyond the restoration and going to air shows and events, you have a plan for using That's All Brother as an educational tool as well.
7: Absolutely. One of the things we're trying to do as a whole organization with the CAF is make sure that we're not just flying the planes, we're using them as to their full potential as educational tools. And a good example of that is sitting next to That's All Brother right now. We have the P-51C model that has been touring the country for the last 4 years with an educational program all around the Tuskegee Airmen. And that's been a great project for the CAF. And we want to do a similar thing with That's All Brother. So the airplane will be set up as a, I guess we're calling it a flying classroom. It's a big airplane, and we don't need to take a movie theater around. We can take kids off the school buses and put them actually inside the airplane, sit them in the paratrooper seats, and use the real artifact as a way of getting them engaged in history and thinking about what it must have been like to fly in this aircraft on D-Day and jump out of it into hostile enemy territory in the middle of the night. When the airplane's up and running, we will put it on tour. It's going to be sort of headquartered and based out of Dallas, where we are currently planning a new museum headquarters for the CAF. But I would imagine at least half of the year the aeroplane will be out on the road, touring the country, getting it into different communities. So look out for it at events like this and places all around the country.
6: Dale Dye, who many people know from his work with Band of Brothers, was on site yesterday and saw the airplane, along with Pee Wee Martin, who we talked to. And he is very passionate about education and just the way he was approaching his work in film and television, and how he realizes that it needs to be a catalyst for education, because we have to pull kids away from Xboxes and things like that and really give them an experience.
7: Right. That's where I think all of us that are in aviation, we have this huge asset. Aeroplanes somehow do have an ability to attract the attention of young people. I know this myself, because before I got into aviation history, I was running a coal mining museum and a Victorian farming museum. And it's very, very difficult to get the interest of young people in subjects like that. As soon as I started working with aeroplanes, it was like magic. They have the ability to catch the attention of young people, and that is a very precious thing. Like you say, that you know they've got lots of distractions, and so Dale Dye, I thought, was an amazing person. I was really honored to meet him yesterday. I love his work, but the way he spoke yesterday was very powerful about how artifacts like That's Old Brother, they are icons of this nation. They are. This real thing that really did something in the past, it has a power about it. It's like magic. So he sees the opportunity, as we all do, to use this aeroplane to catch the attention of young people and share with them, you know, some of the deep values of this country and the understanding of what was done on D-Day and why it was done and why it was so important that people stand up for freedom. So really, really great to have the support of people like that. He is, if you watch Band of Brothers or Saving Private Ryan, that very authentic feeling, like you watch those movies and you think, wow, this is what it must have been like to be there. He is the guy that made it feel that way working with Steven Spielberg. And that's a great, very interesting guy for us to talk to, because we want this new museum attraction that we're building in Dallas. We want to have that feeling, and he's going to help us with that, which is great.
6: Excellent. So before we wrap up, if someone has one of those special radar sets or the antennas, how do they get in contact with you?
7: Come and see us. We are all week. The CAF Hangar 57 tent is on the southeast corner of Boeing Plaza. The aeroplane will be there for the rest of the week. It's open for tours. We're not charging a fee, but there's a donation box there, and please drop something in it and help the restoration program. And if anyone's got any leads on the historical story or any of the equipment we talked about today, yes, please stop by and let us know.
6: Or pick up CAF's Facebook page, and you can keep up to date on the progress of That's All Brother and all the airplanes that are in the fleet. We'll take a quick break and be back with our next guest, V. Haydu, who is a World War II WASP, and we'll be back from the stand here on EIA Radio.
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5: Joining me in the studio this morning is Darren Gaines, and Darren is with NATCA, the National Air Traffic Controllers Association. Good morning, Darren.
8: Good morning. Good to be here.
5: It's good to have you here. Now, I see here by your business card, you are the chairman of the Air Safety Investigations Committee.
8: That's correct. The National Air Traffic Controllers Association does maintain a cadre of accident investigators, and I coordinate that group, and we interact with the National Transportation Safety Board in formulating realistic findings and recommendations in aircraft accidents.
5: So your office is directly connected to the NTSB?
8: The National Transportation Safety Board operates on what's called the party system. The NTSB is by law in charge with tasked with investigating all transportation accidents, not just airplanes, but multi-modes, you know, sea vessels, trains, surface events, pipeline and hazardous materials. We know them best from aviation, because most of us here are pilots, and that's where they get most of the high-profile publicity. And the NTSB, again, is in charge of investigating airplane accidents, but they don't maintain a staff as qualified as they could possibly be by tapping into expertise from the field, like pilots and mechanics and aircraft engineers and weather experts. And one piece of that equation is our traffic control. And what we contribute to the NTSB is a current controller-based perspective in the aftermath of an aircraft accident.
9: Okay, so obviously a timeline, an accident happens, a number of parties get involved immediately.
8: Correct.
9: One of them is the FAA and the air traffic control management side.
8: Correct.
9: On the controller side is NATCA.
8: Correct.
9: And so you are involved on a level of you're representing your controllers.
8: Correct.
9: In an event on their behalf.
8: Correct. And not just representing the controllers, but representing the air traffic control profession. Again, bringing a current, technically competent, controller-based perspective to the investigation. And the FAA, by the way, you mentioned them, they are always a party by law because they are the regulator. If there's something discovered in an aircraft accident that needs to be fixed immediately, they can immediately interact in emergency or whether it's directive or the procedure to prevent the accident from happening immediately. Again, all other entities, whether it be the pilots, the controllers, the airframe manufacturer, the airline, they need to be brought on board at the discretion of the NTSB. We're not automatically a party. We need to ask or be asked to join the team.
9: I see. But if there is an investigation ongoing against a controller, you would definitely be involved, right?
8: Yeah, we are. True, we are. You mentioned investigation against a controller. We are the safety side of the equation. The other representatives will be like the controllers, attorneys, and so forth, but we strictly represent safety from the Air Safety Investigations Committee standpoint. We're just interested in the safety equation.
9: So, Darren, if it comes out that there is a procedural problem with say, an arrival gate, or if there's a procedural problem with some operation within, well, here I see you're at the Cleveland Center.
8: Correct.
9: If there's a problem in that area, you're going to work directly with the management of the facility to correct that so that it's not a problem in the future.
8: On the lowest level, that's how it would work. On a broader scale, if there's a problem with a procedure at Cleveland Center, it very well may exist at several other places throughout the country. So we don't just need to look at where the accident happened, but look at where this problem is also hanging out there and fix all the issues out there in the whole national airspace system, not just where it happened.
9: Wow, it sounds like you're a busy guy. And how many do you have working for you?
8: NATCA maintains a cadre of about 20 investigators that are experts in both the center and route environment and the terminal environment, which includes the approach departure control and air traffic control tower.
9: So let's take an event, let's say, where your group's involvement would take place. Something happens.
8: Okay.
9: What's the next thing that happens in the chain of events?
8: There are two different kinds of, I'll say two different types of accidents. One is a major accident. If there's a major airline, major hull loss, perhaps some multiple injuries or, forbid, fatalities, then they launch what's called a major go team. And this is the team out of Washington, D.C. that has to be on launch call from the NTSB, and they have to be at the airplane in 2 hours and get to the site immediately. When that happens, they have what's called an organizational meeting, and that's where the NTSB once again is in charge, and that's where they overview the event of what they know at that point, which might not be a whole lot. And then they invite expertise into the investigation as they say fit. If they think there's air traffic control issues, NATCA comes on board. If they think there's an engineering problem with the airplane, then Boeing or Airbus or Cessna or Piper would, whoever manufactured the airplane would come on board. And if there's a power plant issue, if it's a major, everybody's going to be involved because we don't know what we have yet. The other type of investigation is a small general aviation type investigation, which is probably what we're most familiar with. And those are conducted out of one of the 9 or 10 regional offices that the NTSB maintains throughout the country. Headquarters is in Washington for the big stuff, and then there's, again, regional or field offices spread throughout the United States to handle the general aviation-type accident. And that's a lot less formal. That's a lot more low-key and not as much media attention and so forth.
9: So something happens, and so the first thing that happens would be the center or the facility would start a QAR, a quality assurance review. And from there, they would determine whether you need to be involved?
8: Very good. Most people don't know about the QAR process, so I'm impressed that that came up here. The sequence of events is if an airplane is reported overdue or we know there's an accident, you know, witnessed by the tower, the phone calls and the notifications start to be made, and eventually the NTSB gets word of it, and they assign what's called an investigator in charge to the event, and that person is exactly that. They are in charge of determining what the next steps are. They organize and they manage. They manage the whole team of parties and personnel that are involved. And if it's determined that air traffic control services are indeed going to be examined, then NATCA is either asked to come on board or we ask to participate and be brought on as a party. And then when that happens, I get involved personally by assigning the best qualified investigator that I have to that team. I look at their expertise. Maybe they're pilots. Maybe they have a center background, terminal background, whatever expertise is needed on that investigation. I look through my roster of investigators and assign the best qualified person to that team.
9: Okay, and then at that point, where does it go from there?
8: We work for the NTSB. We, even though it says NATCA and we're FAA employees, we actually work at the discretion of the investigator in charge. They assign duties, they assign work, and we go and accomplish that and for them. And our realm is just collecting most of the ATC info. Keep in mind that if the aircraft was in communication with air traffic control at any part of the sequence, be it a flight service station briefing, just a takeoff clearance from a tower, en route handling, if they were in communication with ATC, that needs to be thoroughly examined to find out if air traffic control services contributed or caused the accident. That needs to be thoroughly examined, and that's what we do, which could include collecting radar data, interviewing air traffic controllers, looking at procedures, these sorts of things.
9: Darren, is there anything that our listeners, many of which are pilots, can do to facilitate a better, cooperation? Or is there something that pilots can do to help the controller if there is some type of an event happening?
8: Absolutely. The best thing, keep in mind that at the end of the day, the controller is always going to go home, regardless of how that flight turns out. They're going to go home to see their family and friends and hug their wife and kids. A pilot, don't keep secrets. You know, you are in command, you're in the hot seat, and you're up there in the flight levels with a problem. Please don't keep secrets. Share that information with us. We can get you an abundant amount of resources through the microphone. So just like I said, just come clean with whatever issue you have. If there's a problem with the flight in the cockpit, let us know as soon as possible so we can start working the problem, clearing the airspace, getting you support services on the ground, emergency equipment, whatever you need. So a lot of times it's frustrating that we get a last-minute call that somebody's out of gas or the cockpit is full of smoke, and by then it's too late for us to help.
9: They've waited way too long.
8: Sure, and you know, a lot of people are afraid of paperwork at the end of that. You know, hey, your butt's in the hot seat, and you're the one that's responsible. So please, if something comes up, let us know right away, and we are there to help you. We're there to provide a service, not the other way around. That's why we exist, is to help the pilots. So just my best advice is if something happens, no matter how minor, just let us know what you need from us, and we'll make sure that we get that to you.
9: Well, Darren, thank you very much for joining us this morning. Darren Gaines, Chairman of the Air Safety Investigations Committee at the Cleveland Center for the National Air Traffic Controllers Association. It's been a pleasure meeting you this morning. Hope you enjoy the rest of your air venture.
8: Absolutely.
9: Oshkosh.
8: Thank you so much.
0: Let's go back to 2004 for this classic interview.
10: This is Rob Sturgeon at EAA Air Venture. I'm with Ethel Finley. And Ethel, can you tell me, and I understand you're a WASP.
11: I am a WASP, but that means Women Air Force Service Pilot of World War II. We trained, we did the same training as the cadets, although the qualification for getting in was you had to be 21 years of age and you had to have your at least a private license. And the men that went in, of course, into the service, this was not required of them. To have the flying time ahead of time, and I don't really know why, because I guess it was for the civil service rating, since they wanted to use us right away. And then we went to Sweetwater and trained in primary, basic, and advanced and twin engine prior to being sent out to the different bases and different jobs. We actually did not just fairing, but all non-combat jobs. Some of them towed targets, and they were shot at by gunners for gunnery practice with live ammunition, and that led to many interesting experiences. And I was sent back to instructor school. There were 10 of us, but they only allowed 2 of us to instruct. It was rather interesting. Some bases, they did not use the women to the advantage that they could have been used simply because they were women. Just as the blacks, they didn't use them to advantage until they found out how good they really were.
10: What type of aircraft did you shuttle or fly?
11: Well, I personally was qualified in 12 different airplanes, but spent most of the time, I had a little over 1,000 hours in a year instructing in a men's basic flying school in Sumter, South Carolina. But the women were qualified in every airplane that was built. And there were, I think, 77 or 78 different airplanes that were built during and prior to the Second World War.
10: When you told her, Mom, I'm going to be flying airplanes.
11: Well, my mother was, I guess that's where I got my characteristics from. She was a very forward-thinking woman. She, even though we grew up on a farm and she had taught school after 1 year of past high school, you know, she always was determined that I have one sister, that the two of us were going to have a college, 4-year college education. And she was the first woman of her vintage to ride a bicycle in the area or to drive a car or anything. So I had to get her permission because I was only 20 years old when I was a senior in college. And in order to fly, to get your flying at that time and get a private license, you had to be 21. So I even had to get her permission. And of course, my father and grandfather, they just said, go to teacher's college and then go fly those old airplanes. You know, they thought it was off the wall. But my mother was all for it. In fact, she was the first one I took up after I got my license.
10: Wow, how'd she like it?
11: She loved it. Oh, she didn't like it when I got over a 45-degree turn. She was worried she was going to fall out.
10: So, did you want to fly all your life, or is this just something that just kind of popped up as an opportunity?
11: Well, you know, I was always a dreamer, so I say there's nothing wrong with having dreams, because how can dreams come true if you don't have them? And I lived on this farm, and I love farm life, really. And I used to, the few airplanes that flew over, I grew up near Rochester, Minnesota, a few airplanes. And I distinctly remember, you know, it's funny how you remember certain events in your life. Well, I was 7 years old when Lindbergh made his flight, and he was from Minnesota. I guess that's how I connected it. And I immediately had the idea, I don't know how it's going to happen, but if a farm boy can make it in flying, well, I don't see any reason why sometime I'm not going to fly.
10: Sure.
11: I always say, you know, you've got to be unafraid to be different, you know, because it was very different in those days for anybody to want to fly, let alone a woman.
10: I can't imagine all the exciting experiences you've had in your lifetime. Can you think of one moment in your flying career that was just a hair-raising, exciting time?
11: Well, you know, it seems to me that you never realize what danger you're in until it's past. And I had a couple of experiences which I'd be afraid to be in again. And the one was, I told this story today when we were speaking, is about having a buzzard come through my windshield and landing on my shoulder and having blood and feathers and stuff all over the place, including my eyes, and realizing that I didn't realize how close I was to the ground because I had been in a climbing formation with another fellow, and I wasn't responsible for not seeing the buzzard. He was. And I was just flying his wing, and I'd fallen into a downward spiral. We were probably no more than 1,000, 1,200 feet anyway. And so by the time I got cleaned up enough, he was frantic because my headset had come off and everything. You know, he couldn't alert me. I was more than a couple hundred feet off the ground. I mean, I don't want to do that again. And but, you know, it was funny. I never thought about how bad it was until afterwards. And then one time I was lost in a snowstorm. I had a bad airplane, and I hadn't flown in real high headwinds, but I didn't realize the strength of the lake effects up around the Great Lakes. And I was flying from Rochester to Buffalo to us at night, and my radio was bad. And it must have been close to 100-mile headwind. I dropped off somebody in Rochester, and I hadn't bothered to check the weather. And I was about ready to bail out because I was getting low on gas when I heard Batavia Radio calling, "Where are you?" So, you know, saved again. Somebody looks after you.
10: Ethel Finley with the WASP and the EAA. And this is Rob Sturgeon signing off at Kid Venture, 1210 AM Radio. Thank you.
0: And now an interview from the EAA Radio Archives from 2022. Aviation television shows tend to kind of come and go. We've seen a lot of them and appreciated all of them. The big news at AirVenture Oshkosh 2022 is that there's a new aviation television show that's available on a really popular streaming service, Amazon Prime. And we're talking with Halsey Smith, who is the producer of the series Straight and Level.
12: Hey, thanks for having me, Mike. I really do appreciate it.
0: So that was kind of big news this week.
12: Huge news. It's the first time in the last 20 years that Amazon has a lifestyle-specific aviation program on their platform.
0: So talk about your series Straight and Level. What are you trying to do with it? What are you trying to say?
12: Well, my wife is kind enough to allow me to produce Straight and Level, so that's the first thing I have to say. But really, the aim of Straight and Level is to bring the golden age of aviation back to the forefront of conversation. So as I grew up, you know, Johnny Cash had aviation greats on. We really celebrated, you know, the accomplishments in space and speed records and everything else. And today, you don't see pilots and aviators on Jimmy Fallon. You don't see them on the late shows. So our objective with Straight and Level is to really fortify the aviation community and remind people that the golden age of aviation isn't dead. It's just we're not talking about it like we used to. So we're focused on capturing those positive human stories that bring aviation really to life, right? We can talk about inanimate objects like airplanes all day long, but it's the people who make these planes so special. You know, Mike Gulyan's aircraft is awesome, but if you get to spend 5 minutes with Mike Gulyan, now you truly understand aviation as an industry.
13: You are absolutely correct about that, and that particular person is, you're right on.
0: He's a great example of somebody that you want to know more about. What? Give me some examples of other subjects of episodes in the series.
12: Well, it all started with Air Tractor in Olney, Texas. Jim Hirsch, the CEO, was kind enough to take a chance on us and gave us 4 days of all-access pass into the Air Tractor factory. We could go anywhere we wanted to go except for one little area that was DOD. And we got to film and talk to all of the Air Tractor employees. And if you don't know, Air Tractor is employee-owned. So we were able to chronicle the story of these 280-something people who work there who also own the company. And they were able to tell their story the way they wanted to share it about the true history of Air Tractor. People don't understand that Air Tractor helps feed and helps protect the world. They build the most successful single-engine aerial tanker, right, the Fire Boss. And they also build the most successful agricultural aircraft, which sprays not only traditional chemicals, but now sprays organic-friendly products to help feed people. So if you imagine like where food is going, like this little small company that's owned by these employees, we were able to capture that story and then share it. And then that was nominated for a regional Emmy. And that's really what kicked it all off for Straight and Level. And so now we're 20-something episodes deep. We just dropped on Amazon Prime. And the goal and what we're so passionate about is really getting people to talk about the wonders of aviation from all facets. So firefighting, aerobatics, corporate, all different aspects of aviation in general. We want to bring people into that conversation and let them be a part of it.
13: No wonder you're here at AirVenture 2022, because this is all about the people in aviation as well, despite all the hardware that you see out there. What are you getting at this show so far? What are you seeing?
12: Well, so I think this is probably one of the largest air ventures I've seen. So I think camping sold out faster than ever before. I think that's what I was told. There's more people here than I've seen on the first day in a long time. But what I love is walking around and seeing the faces light up. So it doesn't take much for when you watch a little kid, like just a minute ago, I came from the Epic Aircraft booth. There was a kid who looked up at that plane and was like, "I want to fly one of those, Daddy." Like, that's what gets me so stoked about AirVenture, because there's something here for everyone and every part of aviation. If you like corporate jets, they're here. If you like military aircraft, they're here. If you like ag aircraft, they're here. And there's literally no part of aviation that isn't here in Oshkosh. My thing that people ask me about AirVenture, what makes it special? And I say it's the state of aviation. For 8 days, this is the world, the state, the industry of aviation. Everyone comes together from around the world here to this one little nation of aviation. And there's little like sub-states you know, or counties, right? And they all get together. And then you have all the little groups who, like, there's barbecues over there or there's fundraisers over here. And you could literally spend 5,000 different days here and never see it all.
13: So being the filmmaker that you are, where would you start that story?
12: Oh, so my favorite part of the story of Oshkosh Air Venture is the night air show. Because that is like the attraction to where if you've never seen an air show and you want to see one, or you can only afford to see one, this is the one to see. And then from there, fan out and find the different areas that inspire you. So if you want to learn to fly, there's those seminars. If you want to learn to build, if you're not even really into aircraft, but you just want to see cool tools, they have all of that here too. So there's so many different aspects of this. But to me, it starts at the front gate and then it goes all the way to the night air show.
3: If you're just joining us, we're talking with Halsey Smith, who's the producer of the series Straight and Level. His company's called Asset Media. And the big news this week is that Straight and Level is now available on Amazon Prime. Let me ask you about production for just a bit. There's been a huge drop in the cost of TV production equipment and a big pulse in demand from all kinds of content creators. So if you were setting up a production company now, you'd probably have to spend less than you would have even just a few years ago. So you're set up to create this series. You're 20-some-odd episodes in. How do you approach production?
12: So our production is all in-house. So a few years ago, my wife kindly allowed us to go purchase some very high-end cameras.
3: Okay.
12: And that's what started it. So we run RED cameras. We mount Z cams to aircraft.
3: Those RED cameras, those are the same things that major motion pictures are shot with.
12: That's correct. So that's the true value from us. So my creative team and I hired several of them from RSA and Scott Free. So one of them used to work with Tony Scott, and so he came in and has helped us drive our storylines. I direct most episodes. He directs other episodes. And we really are focused on the production value, the cinematography that we can capture in aviation. We have a camera truck. We have a live production truck. We do a lot of we try to approach it as a Swiss Army knife. So our staff is very nimble, but we try to give them the best tools to be successful because in aviation, everything moves so quickly that if I need to capture Mike Gullion as he's flying, that's a different camera from the ground as in the air. But I have the same type focus on what the frame and the shot is. So we've been able to bring high production value to aviation for the first time in an episodic series. That's what makes our series so special. If you watch the first 10 minutes of any of our episodes, you will see something different than what you've normally seen from an aviation show that you'd see on DirecTV or otherwise. We're really delivering something that's got a true cinematic feel. Mm. And if we don't leave you awe-inspired at the end of the episode, like, I apologize, but our goal is to make you, like, sit back in your chair and go, wow, I just felt like I flew my airplane, or I feel like I want to go to my hangar. Like, that's the kind of feeling I want to inspire.
13: Nice.
3: Tell me about the title of the series, Straight and Level.
12: So as we were looking at the title, we wanted to think about something that would have implications across all the subsects of aviation. And one of the things that we looked at was, no matter where you are in your flight, like at some point you want to return to Straight and Level. You want to get to that position to where you're just that confident and you're, you know, looking out over the horizon and you're just feeling the freedom in the air. And that's what Straight and Level represents. For if you're aerobatic or you're a corporate pilot or, you know, military or airline, there's that moment when you're in the cockpit and you look out the windscreen or the windshield, depending upon what you're flying. And there's that just moment of freedom and peace that comes in the air when you're just sitting there straight and level before you actually go back to work, right? That's what the title is trying to encompass and really bring to life.
13: I get that. I really get that. I thought in the beginning I was like, well, you know, that's the boring part. But the way you describe it, it's not. It's the moment.
12: Mm-hmm. Living in the moment in the cockpit, I think people get, as you look at flying, so many people get wrapped around the yoke. Like they get so focused on, oh, I've got to monitor my systems, or I'm worried like flying in congested airspace, or, you know, now we have so much situational awareness in the cockpit that I think sometimes that awareness takes away some of the freedom and the peace that comes with aviating. And that's really what we try to bring to the show and try to express and bring to the forefront of that conversation is that freedom, that peace that comes from being involved in it. And the best part, sorry to go longer on TIB on this, the best part to me is you can have that sense of freedom and peace in like a Cessna 150 or a 737, or if you're flying a KC-135, like it doesn't matter what you fly, It's just a matter. It's just that feeling that comes in all different aspects of the aircraft or in any aircraft. It's that feeling that comes to light when you're going through that flight process.
3: Talk about your own experience in GA.
12: Oh, I have a wild story. So my first memory in life is looking up at my mom and grandmother in the back of a King Air smoking cigarettes. It was the 1980s. Everybody was still smoking in Texas, right? So that's where I grew up. And my family used airplanes for business transport. Like, we never used them as a toy. Like, I never was exposed to aerobatics until I was in college. Like, aviation was always point to point. We're going somewhere for business or something. And literally, I was riding in the back. And I remember as a child, I was playing on like the leather floor liner because, you know, you didn't want to mess up the carpet back then, right? From the tar, you know? So we had that. I'm playing down there and I'm looking up, see my grandmother and mother smoking cigarettes. And that was my first memory in life. So for me, it really, aviation's always been a part of my life. I've always dreamed of flying. I studied airplanes as a child. My first job was sweeping the hangar, I think for 15 cents.
13: Wow.
12: So, you know, I love this industry. And as we look back on today or what we're trying to do today, the biggest thing for me and beyond bringing aviation back to conversation is I want to inspire people to get involved because we have a huge pilot shortage. We have a huge mechanic shortage. We have a huge controller shortage. There's the industry is hurting for qualified talent because so many tech industry jobs are pulling from the smart people in the aerospace industry. So I want to inspire.

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4: Well, today on Squawk 1200, we are going to be joined by Kathy Gagne, and she's a senior technical analyst for the National Transportation Safety Board. Welcome.
5: Thank you. It's good to be here.
6: And I'm excited to talk to you because we were just talking in the lead up to just before we came on the air, and you have a long experience here at EAA, even before your time at the NTSB.
5: I do. I've been with the NTSB. I'm going on my 13th year now, but I've been an EAA member longer than that, and been coming and camping at Oshkosh longer than that, and so over the years, this is the first year that I've actually worked Oshkosh, so this is my first time on the other side of the mic at the forum, so it's been a different experience.
4: Well, how are you liking your short time on the mic so far?
5: Well, it's cutting into my enjoyment of the convention time, but it's, you know what, it's been really great to interact with the pilots and the mechanics that have been coming to the forums. The crowds are so interactive and so interested and so engaged. It's really been delightful.
4: Now, what do you do as a senior technical analyst?
5: In this job, I work for headquarters, and I work on some of the bigger major products. Some of the things that I've worked on most recently was the Reno Air Racing accident. I was the report writer for that. The accident with the otter in Aleknagik that former Senator Ted Stevens was on board, I was a report writer for that. I work on safety recommendations and other special projects.
6: We were just talking with Aaron Sauer yesterday, who's a regional investigator, about some of the skills that you need to have to work at the NTSB, and you talked about being the lead report writer on the Reno accident. So what are some of the skills that are just needed since you're engaged in this all the time?
5: Well, you know, it's kind of interesting is what I'm doing now. I'm one of those people that I started out, my background was in journalism. My undergraduate degree was in journalism. I worked at a newspaper, and I'd never been exposed to aviation. And I was one of those folks that was lucky enough to have a life-changing event when I was 26. Somebody gave me a ride in an airplane. And that's what did it for me. And it was an EAA member. It actually happened to be a de Havilland Vampire jet. So you can imagine that made an impression on me. Yeah. So, yeah. But I started flying that week. And within a year, I had quit my job to go to grad school at Embry-Riddle. So I got a master's in aeronautical science and then started and worked on my flight ratings, got up to commercial and multi. That's a minimum requirement. Interned at the NTSB, and once my foot was in the door, I was determined to make sure it never came back out. And so went worked up through the internship program, was a regional air safety investigator down in Atlanta. Now I'm in the position I'm in now.
6: So you talked about you were in journalism, you worked in journalism for a time, which is sometimes prose-laden language, and now you're working in a job where it has to be mostly unambiguous.
5: Yeah.
6: How was that transition?
5: It was an interesting transition. Now, what's nice, it is, you know, if you have the technical ability and the ability to write, that's a really nice skill to have to be able to, you know, get the ideas across in our reports and our outreach projects. But it was because, I mean, we are fact-based and you stick to the facts. And so when you look at our reports, you'll see there's a factual section and an analysis section. And, they'll beat the analysis, you know, analytical opinion right out of you, and you stick to the facts.
6: And you can't use any it's hard to use any fun words either. There's no shortcuts.
5: Not.
6: You have to do the formal way around to describe everything almost all
5: it
6: the time.
5: It is, yeah. We're trying to make everything reader-friendly, sometimes if it's a technical accident, you've got to stick with the technical terms.
6: Because you're trying to describe the what's going on, and you can't be too colloquial with that anyway. And so I suppose there's only so you can only get so shorthand with it.
5: Exactly. I mean, we want to make sure that we paint the whole picture in a way that the public can understand it, but we don't want to, you know, have it so generalized that, you know, technical people aren't going to, you know, enjoy it. But, you know, when you look at our major reports, that really is kind of the summary of the investigation. Now our dockets are online accessible that you can click and go to, and you can really kind of get into the meat.

0: of some of the airworthiness reports, the human factors reports, and all the background technical reports that went into in building the final report.
1: So you've talked about the fact that you write these reports, and then they're published, and certainly with many accidents, there are civil court cases and sometimes criminal cases. Are you the report writer or somebody else end up sometimes testifying, or does the government testify in civil cases?
0: No, I don't think we do, and unfortunately, I don't know the real answer to that. But I think only they take our factual reports and they do what they have to do. But I'm not real sure on the answer.
1: So they get maybe their own experts to interpret the.
0: Yeah, I don't know the reg, but you know that we can't have. I mean, for the taxpayers' money, you can't have our investigators getting dragged into other people's litigation problems. So,
2: now, how long does it take to write some of these reports?
0: It's a very lengthy review process because you want several pairs of eyes upon it. So when the investigators complete their work, and usually as they're completing it, I'm working with them to understand where they're going and starting to build the report. And it can take several weeks because it goes through multiple levels of review, technical review, starting with the staff, moving up to the heads of the Office of Aviation Safety and going on up through to the board members, just to make sure that we didn't miss anything and that we got it right.
2: Now, we've also been talking about safety alerts this week. What are the safety alerts, and what can you tell us about them?
0: The safety alerts, they've been around for a while, but just this past year, a group of us, there were eight of us, air safety investigators, actually from all of our regions, Alaska included, worked as a team on this, which was logistically interesting. But we put out five new safety alerts to address the top killers in personal flying in GA. And what we did is we looked at what are some of the common causes of the fatal accidents in the personal flying sector that we see, and the safety alerts talk about each of the problems, give some little synopses of accidents that illustrate the problems, and then give some information about what pilots can do to prevent being in such an accident, and then links to some educational resources.
2: So were you involved in writing the safety alerts?
0: I had the opportunity to be the project lead on that, and so I was able to build that team of investigators, and then we all got together, and when we brought it to the board meeting, we got really personal about it because we've been investigating accidents, we're pilots ourselves, we're part of the GA community, we care about it, and we just laid it on the line and said we see this, and this is what we wish pilots would learn from what we see day in, day out, and if they, you know, had the opportunity to have this kind of insight that, you know, maybe we could help them, you know, take advantage of the opportunities that others have missed with, you know, we have 20/20 hindsight now.
2: What kind of reception from the pilot community have you been getting from the safety alerts?
0: Well, they're new and they're out there. We had a little series of videos that went with them that were produced in-house. And, you know, we're not a big production company, but folks have been going out and looking at them. They've certainly been taking them from us at the forums that we're doing. We have a brochure version that we pass out at the forums. And then the online version is a little bit easier to read in text format, and all of the hyperlinks are hot, so you can click and go to the resources. But We had some really good questions at the forums. You know, it's kind of a new thing for the NTSB to be doing, that we're doing a lot of outreach and trying to speak directly to the pilot community, and so far so good.
2: And where, if people have questions, can they find you either on the internet or here on the grounds?
0: Well, we're floating around the Federal Pavilion, and we don't have a booth this year, but we're presenting in the Federal Pavilion and then out at the Forums Plaza, and then, of course, our website, www.ntsb.gov, has the safety alerts and a way to contact us.
2: All right. Well, we do thank you for joining us today. This has been Kathy Gagne with the NTSB, and you're listening to EAA Radio.
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4: You've flown so many different types of aircraft. How did you graduate from one to another without going to the military?
5: Well, it's kind of a covert deal, but I flew for the CIA for many years.
4: So you flew for the government?
5: Somewhat. We don't say we did. I was a contract pilot. I wasn't an agent. I wasn't an operative. I wasn't anything. You just wasn't anywhere. That's it.
4: So how did you acquire all these airplanes you keep giving away?
5: Well, I haven't. Matter of fact, these three here, the only one I gave away, and then I gave the Confederate Air Force four. At one time, I had 15 P-51s. And, well, back then, they were saying, wow, 15 P-51s. Do you know, I never paid more than $15,000 for a single one of those things. Mm-hmm. And we don't, particularly the young ones, it's either $2.5 million P-51s. A 51 up until 1970, hell, you could pick them up all day for $9,000. Mm-hmm. And then we bought all of the, my brother and a good friend of ours up in Canada, we bought all of the Guatemalan Air Force's P-51s. They had six of them, and all the spare parts and engines and everything. And you know what we paid for them? We paid $250,000. We paid $75,000 apiece. And that was in 71. Right. So no, I've never bought an expensive airplane.
4: When did you first come to Oshkosh?
5: I first came to Oshkosh in 1971. That was the year that they had Paul Propresny, which is a dear friend of mine, well before we came here, and they moved from Hell's Corner to here. And I brought a TBM, a torpedo bomber, likes to cross tear up. And I brought four big ice chests full of beer. I've had more of the old-timers say, well, we don't remember what you flew in here, but, boy, we remember that it was a heck of a beer party.
4: So what was this place like at the beginning when you got here?
5: It was, well, it's mainly home builders. And there's a few of us nuts flying the warbirds, and I was chief stunt pilot on the movie Battle of Britain for 11.5 months, and boy, that was a long war. I fought it a lot longer than the original cast, I'll tell you. Only the Brits would keep count of how many times he was shot down for actual takes, but I was shot down 128 times in the ME-109, 72 times in Spitfire, and we lost count on how many times I shot down a Henkel HE-111. But and when it came time for me to leave, they wanted to give me an IOU. They said, well, we just don't have the money. We will pay you. Well, I'd been in four or five other movies before then, and I had not come out good with any of them. So anyway, so I said, well, I'll just take this line of Messerschmitts. So I took 17 Messerschmitts, and it cost me $40,000 to get them shipped back. But we shipped it back, then I gave Paul one of the 109s, and so I just recently, this last year, sold all of them to my good friends with Platinum Aircraft Sales, one from Australia, one from California, and they handled the sale, and I got rid of all the Messerschmitts and the Spitfire. So I came out, hell, it took me 50 years, but if you'll sit there and just wait, well,
4: hold the mic up a little closer to your chin.
5: All right, here you go.
4: Yeah, great, thank you.
5: I had a great son we lost him actually 4 days after we lost Paul, which was 22nd of August 3 years ago, and he was an avid aviator, and he was taking off and landing the PBY when he was 12 years old on land and water. And he came over to flew the PBY all the way back did about 90% of the flying. I said that was the best autopilot I ever had. You could hand him a Dr. Pepper and a handful of cookies, and hell, he's good for another 6 hours. So,
6: have you ever crashed?
5: Oh yes, I've had a few incidences. I bellied in the C-46 in Tegucigalpa back in 54. And lucky, I proved that I could jump off the wing as high as this dang grandstand and at a 60 miles an hour and pass the plane. And then I had a incident with the Grumman Goose at one time, broke my back. One of the many funny incidents I had, this was in the fall of 68. I was, I'd flown all morning, Lordy, and they came over and said, we're doing a max effort on Spitfires, 13 of them, and they need me to fly. I said, oh boy, I was ready to go to the pub. Well, anyhow, so we go over there. Well, this is one that we had two-seaters. Well, this one had a fellow in the back was one of the assistant aerial directors. He was kind of a Shirley Temple that, his voice changed and everybody forgot him, a fellow named Vincent Winters, and he was really a nice kid. Well, off we go, and we was heading up north towards the wash, all 13 Spitfires, a max effort. Well, all of a sudden, tick, tick, tick, boom, boom, and I said, I called the flight leader. I told him I had about to lose an engine. I was heading back to Duxford, and Duxford's right outside of Cambridge. And he said, hold formation. This is an after. I said, heck with him. I was heading back. And so, boom, damn thing caught on fire. Well, here, poor old Vince in the back seat. He said, oh, my God, we're not going to jump, are we? We're not going to have to jump. I said, Vince, I said, it's a very strong possibility. I said, the engine's on fire and the fuel tank is right between us and the fire. And he said, I can't. I just can't do it. And I said, okay, why can't you do it? And he said, I don't have the intestinal fortitude. I said, now it takes a Brit to come up with a two-bit word like that in a situation like this. So I called back in to Duxford and declared an emergency. And in a little bit, here comes Duxford approach. And my code name was Condor 13. And he said, Condor 13. Said, what is the condition of your aircraft? Well, I said, well, the sun's on fire. And there was a pause, and then it came back, and he said, my word, such language and over the wireless yet.
3: Let's go back to 2009 for this classic interview.
7: And welcome back to Push to Talk. I guess welcome to Push to Talk. I haven't really been in here up until this point, so
8: maybe I should say, Mel, welcome to Push to Talk with Magneto Mel.
7: With Magneto Mel, thank you, Stuck Mike. You guys are doing quite well. So we've got our call-in coming in here. A little special interview with Doreen Schmidt of Angel Flight East and Jen Hotzko, who's a mission coordinator. Angel Flight. What is Angel Flight?
9: Angel Flight East is a nonprofit organization that we provide free air transportation to medically and financially needy patients to get to medical appointments far from their home. And we also help out to deliver supplies in disaster areas and also do compassion flights to get patients to loved ones that are in real severe times.
7: And now, it's not that Angel Flight is a larger organization than just Angel Flight East, correct?
9: Correct. We're all independent and governed by a board of directors.
7: And how does that work? Is there any coordination between the factions? Say, for example, if somebody needs to get to treatment or something that's from one region to another?
9: Yes, we do partner and link with other volunteer pilot organizations. Our territory, Angel Flight East, goes from Maine down to the Carolinas and west over to Ohio. And for anything further than that, we do link with other volunteer pilot organizations.
7: And then how many are there? Are you aware of that? How many Angel Flight factions and volunteer organizations are there?
6: There are a lot. They may not all have the Angel Flight name, but there are so many volunteer pilot organizations within the Air Care Alliance, which is sort of the umbrella organization, the referral source for the different volunteer pilot groups.
7: And that's Jen talking, right?
6: Yes.
7: And you're the mission coordinator, correct? So what is your job then? How do you coordinate a mission?
6: I take the mission from the point of intake when the patient or a social worker calls our office to ask for resources and help, from that point straight through to finding a pilot that can fly the mission, linking with the other organizations if necessary, staying in contact with the patients and the social workers, the treatment teams at the hospitals to make sure that the patient is ready for discharge and prepared for the flight, medically stable and appropriate for services.
8: Doreen, do all of the flights terminate and originate within your region, or do your pilots go outside this region as necessary, or do you coordinate connections, so to speak?
9: Yes, we do. We do link. Some come with outside of our region, and then we would link it when it comes within our territory. For example, Angel Flight Georgia down south, we link with them quite a bit down in the territory down there. When they're coming north up to Philadelphia, say, for treatment at one of the Philadelphia, Pennsylvania hospitals, we would link with them.
8: Is there a typical pilot who does an Angel Flight mission for you?
6: I don't know that there's a typical pilot. We have pilots that fly anything from, you know, Cessna 172s to... I mean, I've got one guy that has a King Air, so I don't know that there's necessarily a typical pilot. It tends to be during the week that if it's a weekday mission, it's someone who's either has a pretty flexible work schedule or is retired, possibly, but I don't know that there's a rubber stamp.
7: I don't think there's a typical pilot, period.
9: Right. I think as long as they're passionate for flying and for helping people is the skill and the... tugging at the hearts, and they just enjoy it.
7: Well, now, what about flight time and ratings? I mean, obviously, if you coordinate a mission and, like this morning, you know, all of a sudden you get up and it's IFR, is it required that the pilots have an instrument rating in case of, or do you put one, you know, if there's a private pilot that doesn't have it, do you have a backup? How exactly does that work with certification?
6: We do require that... anyone acting as pilot in command for one of our missions would have a current instrument rating because we are, you know, we're based in the eastern United States and VFR days are few and far between for most of the year. So we do require a current IFR as well as a minimum of 300 hours of flight time.
7: And what kind of insurance on the pilot as well as obviously the plane they're flying?
6: Yes.
7: And then you said it's governed by a board of directors, all of these. So is there some kind of consistency standards that there is there minimums that they require that the groups or everybody just sets their own at will?
6: Each organization has their own board of directors.
7: Okay.
9: So some of the other Angel Flights may have a minimum of 500 hours total time.
6: Or 250.
9: Right. So it does vary from organization.
7: Okay. Does that ever cause? Would that ever cause any problems? Say, if you're doing a linked mission, how would that work? Or do you just meet in a region and then the patient transfers to? Yeah, how exactly do they link? Does the same pilot maybe handle the whole trip?
6: It works as a relay. If we were going from say Philadelphia to Chicago, we would link probably somewhere in maybe you know central Ohio. For example, at that point, my pilot would fly from Pennsylvania to Ohio and drop them off and link with another organization who would be responsible for the second leg of that mission.
7: So all the liability stays within the standards of each region.
6: Right.
7: Yeah. Okay.
9: And we rely on the FAA standards and everything. We sort of, a good comparison is we act as like a travel agent. We just help to coordinate, the actual mission. The pilots really have the insurance for that reason.
8: Now, in that scenario from Philadelphia to Chicago, would the pilot in the first leg typically turn around and go back, or would they wait, or would you coordinate a return flight for that destination leg, different pilot, different plane, perhaps?
6: If it's a linking mission like that, the pilot would probably turn around and go back home, or maybe they're from Ohio and they had flown here to Pennsylvania to pick the patient up and then back to Ohio. For the return trip, if it's a two-leg mission, we would not do it in a single day round trip, just because by the time they got to Chicago, saw their medical, reached the medical facility, saw their doctor, received any kind of treatment, and were ready to come back home, it would be pretty late in the day. Yep. So we would typically do maybe the next day, or even if they were staying for a surgery. Each situation is pretty unique. It really depends on what the patient's needs are and what our pilots are available to do. Sometimes if an appointment's going to be first thing in the morning and it's just a post-surgical follow-up, it may only be a 20-minute appointment. It doesn't make sense to wait until the following day to bring that patient home when we can get them out of Chicago by noon.
7: Well, now on that, obviously you have patients with varying medical conditions, and we have to, as pilots, of course, get medical certification to be able to fly. But there are some conditions of just being in the air, I would imagine, some doctors might be concerned with, or the turbulence potential or air sickness potential. How does that work in terms of a patient?
6: Upon intake, each patient is given a medical approval form, and that needs to be signed by their physician, the physician who's seen them most recently and is most familiar with their condition. And it approves them. It asks their physician if the patient is approved for flight in a small, potentially unpressurized aircraft.
7: And have you ever had any problems with people being, I guess, getting airsick or having issues with it once they're up there, or too nervous to come back, or what?
9: A lot of our pilots do carry
6: airsick bags.
7: I'm hearing laughter.
9: In fact, some of the pilots have their children decorate some bags
6: with get well messages and. We have one pilot in particular, his daughter, she colors on them and writes get well and draws little flowers and
7: personalized barf bags.
9: Yeah. Exactly.
6: Yes.
7: I think that's probably unique to your organization, I have to tell you.
8: So let's say that there's a family listening with a member who does have a need. How much lead time might they anticipate between application and then the ability to take
6: how
8: the first flight? Yes, lead time.
6: We're here in the office Monday through Friday, so if it's a weekend and it was an urgent mission, it would be difficult to do. It typically takes a few days to get the paperwork completed and returned to the office, and then it takes a little bit of time for me to find a pilot. It really depends on the situation. It depends on the availability of the pilots. I'm willing to take on a mission that's kind of last minute as long as we can get the paperwork completed right away. Until I have that medical approval form, I won't start looking for a pilot, just because there is a chance with the condition of the patients that we do fly that they may not be approved for flight. Once I have that back, I'll try finding. I've already had a turnaround of less than 24 hours, but I like to have as much time as possible.
7: Okay, well, we're going to take a quick break here for our listeners, and we'll be back with Doreen Schmidt at Angel Flight East and Jen Hotzko with the same. 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
3: This next one was recorded in 2014 during AirVenture Oshkosh.
10: I'd like to welcome Craig Barnett, the founder and artistic director of SchemeDesigners.com. Barnett is an avid aviator, and you were inspired to create the company out of that passion. Can you tell me a little bit about what you decided to do one day when you were looking for something new?
11: It's interesting because this company fell in my lap, as it were. It was quite by accident that I founded this company. 17 years ago, I had a Cardinal RG, and I'm a civil engineer, and I decided to have it painted. And I designed a paint scheme which, when I presented it to the paint shop, they went, oh my God, I mean, we can actually do this easily. Look at all the measurements and how accurate it is. And they were so thrilled, they said to me, can you do this for some of our other clients? And I said, sure, why not? And about a year later, I got a call from them that said, hey, we've got a client with a Cessna 210 and needs some help. And so I said, sure, no problem. And so from that plane, they started sending more and more business. And within a year, this was a real business. And 17 years later, we're close to 11,000 unique schemes out there in 136 countries when I last counted. Everything from little home builds to airlines and everything in between. So it's been a lot of fun.
7: Now, I noticed you've got the vinyl interiors on here as well. When did you add?
11: Well, all the years we've been designing, let's call them aircraft designs as opposed to a paint scheme or a vinyl scheme. It's really our clients often who dictate what the media that we're going to use is. So we'll often have a client who specifically wants vinyl, in which case we'll design a vinyl design for the outside of the aircraft. Mm. And in that case, we'll supply the vinyl as well if they want to use us as their supplier. So many of the vinyl schemes we've done, we've cut the vinyl as well. And in fact, we even have product lines now that are vinyl specific. For example, we've developed a set of 12 replacement schemes for Cirrus aircraft called Applied Art, where we sell a limited edition vinyl scheme for Cirrus. We sell 15 of each design. They're all signed and numbered. And we put those on Cirrus aircraft, and when we reach 15 in a particular design, it's kicked out and a new design is brought in. So we've been doing vinyl almost as long as we've been doing paint scheme paint. Designs.
10: Vinyl is a really different product, though, from the paints, from in terms of what you can do graphically with them, but also in terms of durability and the reason people want vinyl on their airplane, isn't it?
11: Correct. It is very different. There are times when someone's painting a plane, let's say they've got a Cessna 172, and they're painting their plane, and they're going to go to a paint shop, and they're going to have it stripped and primed and repainted, and they'll put on a beautiful white base, and then 90% the way there, in those cases, putting on paint, I think, is better because the paint scheme is better because it's going to last longer and be more durable. There are other times when someone has an aircraft like a Diamond that has a perfect white base on, but the vinyl decals that came from the factory are sun-tired and worn and cracked. And in that case, you simply remove the design, buff it out, and put on a new design. Glass aircraft are far better suited to vinyl. When you decal an aircraft with a lot of rivets and lap joints, you end up with a finish that I think is not as good as paint. But on the other hand, you end up with a quick and easy finish. So we do a lot of metal aircraft. Sometimes it's a plane that's just for display, and afterwards the vinyl's being taken off. A good example of that would be the new Mooney Acclaim that is sitting outside Mooney's tent. This is the first new production Acclaim since the company has arisen and started production again. And we did a very special vinyl scheme for that aircraft to make it really stand out beautifully at Oshkosh. That aircraft was auctioned off to raise money for Mooney's new museum that they're building. And the owner that won the auction is working with us on his new paint scheme. So when that aircraft gets back to Kerrville, we'll remove the vinyl and it'll go back to the paint shop and it'll get a permanent paint scheme. So, and it's a beautifully applied vinyl on a metal riveted plane. So it's an interesting plane to look at if you're interested in vinyl and you have a metal aircraft.
7: Yeah, you mentioned that you have the civil engineering background and obviously the aviation background. What is your background in art that led you into this?
11: None.
7: None.
11: I come from an artistic family, to be honest. On my father's side, 5 brothers and sisters, and they're all different artists. From sculptors, very famous sculptors with pieces even in the Guggenheim.
7: So it's in your family.
11: Yeah, yeah. Right down to painters, to my father was a very technical artist, extremely artistic. So I got that gene. But my gene is limited to aviation. If you ask me to design something else, you can forget about it. I grew up in planes. I was in planes before I could walk. I had my pilot's license at 17. I soloed on my birthday, that type of thing. I've always owned a plane. And all these years later, 35 years of being a pilot, it's in my blood. And it's what I can really do well.
7: And you're teaching your kids to fly.
11: And I'm teaching my kids. I bought a little Cherokee 180 to teach my kids to fly. My son, who's 14, I started him at glider school. So he's learning to fly gliders. And my daughter's going to be learning to fly on the Cherokee. She's 16.
10: Oh, that's good perfect. Job. That's so perfect. Now, did they inspire you to do this fun scavenger hunt that you're doing here at the show? I mean, you're having a lot of fun.
11: We started this at Sun and Fun. It was a great idea from our marketing department, if I could say that, we noticed when we were at a show that we walk around the show and approximately 50% of the aircraft in the display area is in some of our livery, be it a paint scheme or a vinyl design. And I've often talked about it. You look around and you can really see our influence all over the place, and it's grown over the years. There must be about 40 aircraft on display here that have our designs on them. So what we did was we decided to, for a really nice prize, have a scavenger hunt. And we give out forms at our booth and at our partner's booth. It's called Factory Direct Models in Hangar A. You can pick up a form. And as you walk around the show, you fill in planes you see with our designs that have a unique little decal somewhere on the plane. So in some, it might be on a nose gear door. In others, it's under the horizontal tail. Some of them may have two stickers on. Some will have one. And the sticker says, proudly, paint scheme or designed proudly by scheme designers. And you note down the aircraft type and the end number. It's not all. It's about half of the aircraft we've done are marked. And then you bring the form back to us, and the person who gets the most aircraft, I won't say how many there are, but the person who gets the most aircraft correctly filled out wins a $500 custom desktop model of their aircraft with the interior and exterior modeled, which will be done by Factory Direct Models. It's a beautiful prize. And then we give out a T-shirt and a hat for a second and third prize. And we had such a lot of success and so many enthusiastic people at Sun and Fun participate. And we hope that a lot of people come by our booth at Oshkosh and pick up the forms and participate.
12: It's a creative project.
10: It really is. And I know you were working hard all weekend long putting those decals onto those airplanes.
11: Absolutely.
10: In the rain, in the wind. So
11: absolutely.
12: And where is your booth?
11: Our booth is in Hangar C, in the northwest corner of Hangar C. Same place we've occupied 14 years, so anyone who's seen us before will be there.
10: Now, I want you to give a clue for today so people can get a head start on this. What's the first clue? We're gonna help you out here and do that once a day. We'll spit out a clue for people on the radio, but do it today.
11: Can I speak in a French accent?
10: Sure you can.
11: The clue for today is red and blue. Red and blue twins speak French.
10: Red and blue twins speak French. Okay.
11: And Amy, you're going to give a clue out every day. We'll give you a clue to help people find where these planes are hiding so that they have an opportunity to win the model from us.
10: All right. Full disclosure, I am not participating in the scavenger hunt, despite the fact that I'd love to have a model, of my airplane. But it's okay. I can't do that. Conflict of interest. That's exactly right.
12: And for people who aren't here on the field, where can they find you?
11: In fact, we have just launched a beautiful new website. It's at schemedesigners.com. And there are tons of photographs and samples of our work there, and it tells everything that we do on there. And you can buy models there, too.
10: Terrific. Craig Barnett, thank you so much for taking the time to share that information with us on EAA Radio in Oshkosh, Wisconsin.
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13: Warbirds is truly a treat. Warbirds is a treat. It's Warbird Wednesday on the fly, and there is a massive bunch of excitement going on down here that you're not going to be able to imagine it from listening to the radio. You need to find your transportation, even if it's your 2 feet, and motor north on the AirVenture grounds and make sure that Warbirds is part of your program while you are here. So Bill Fisher is back, our EA director of Warbirds, and you're running around like a chicken with your head cut off, Bill.
14: Well, there's a lot of details to tend to, so I'm glad my background is a long-distance runner, so that serves me well here.
13: And you actually look like a long-distance runner, so something's still working.
14: It's working.
13: Well, thank you for making your way back over here on the fly, and you've been running around talking to some pretty interesting people, and we are joined now by one of those people. Why don't you introduce Harold to everybody?
14: Well, here with us this afternoon on our last segment is former president of EAA Warbirds of America and current director, Harold Cannon. Harold?
15: Thanks, all right. Bill. Thank you, Bill. Well, you know, I learn something every time I come here, and today I learned don't follow Vic.
13: Don't follow Vic.
15: I don't know how you keep up with that guy. Well, there are a few things we do want to talk about, and one thing is a program that started in earnest about 5 years ago in a small pop-up tent, kind of like the one we're under, and that's our Youth Education Center. It's built around the concept of letting kids fly high-definition, high-fidelity simulations of World War II aircraft. And in so doing, what we hope to do is teach some history and perhaps start a little fire that leads to some flying lessons and leads to a new generation of pilots. EA is heavily involved in trying to grow youth in aviation, and this is one of the ways that we hope to do that, and even more specifically to grow interest in the history of these aircraft and in keeping up with our motto of keep them flying. To keep them flying, we have to have enthusiasts, we have to have owners, we have to have pilots, and we're trying to grow in all those directions with our youth. So 5 years ago, we started with one simulator. It is a full-motion sim from Redbird. They partnered with us. It emulates Old Crow, Bud Anderson's mount. Bud actually came and signed it, and we've grown from that. We went from one to two, from two to a building dedicated for this, which is nice, and I'm always looking for volunteers. It's a great place to volunteer.
13: For those who don't know, Old Crow was a P-51.
15: Was a P-51. Bud had 16 and three-quarter kills, I think, 16 and a fraction. And, he had this guy flying on his wing, Chuck Yeager. Yeah, that's the guy.
13: That guy.
15: And so, and Bud's still with us. He actually was not able to get to AirVenture this year due to some health concerns, but he's been on the Jumbotron at Warbirds in review, so he's here with us in spirit and in image. If you come by our simulator building, your child, 18 years and younger, can come in and fly his Mustang.
13: That's very cool.
15: Yeah, it is. It's wonderful. So we continue to grow. We've had donors add to this. We now have simulations for two, and these are full motion, simulations for two Mustangs and two Corsairs. They all have some historic significance. Adam Makos wrote a book called Devotion, and it chronicles the first African-American naval fighter aviator who actually went down in Korea, and his flight lead crash landed on the snow and on purpose in an effort to get him out of the airplane. And that's a really touching story, a touching piece of history. We have a Corsair that's in their livery. We have another Corsair that was donated by Jim Tobel, one of our Warbird directors, which commemorates his father, who flew that airplane, Korean War hero. We have a Bud's mount, and we have one, I believe it's Dave Marco down in Florida, owns Sizzlin' Liz. So we have a Sizzlin' Liz simulator. And, the kids love it. And I might mention, just like Vic did, it's free, at least after you get on the grounds it is. There's no additional cost for it. Come by, sign up. We'll put you in a computer queue, and then the system actually texts you, we're ready. So you don't have to stand around doing nothing. You can continue to enjoy the grounds. And so that's what we're up to at this point in time. I think that we may expand.
13: The excitement is sizzling down here.
15: It is. It's good.
13: Just like the asphalt.
15: Just like the asphalt. I actually saw a guy barefoot on the asphalt. I don't know how he's doing that.
13: Don't ask, don't
15: tell.
13: Yeah,
15: absolutely. As you're saying, if you come north on the grounds and come past Pampa, you'll see Fighter Town. And this year we've got a really big turnout of P-51s. There's a P-38 out there. My wife's a Brit. She'll be here tomorrow. There's actually a Hurricane and a Spitfire. I don't think I've actually seen a Hurricane move under its own power ever before.
13: I'm sure that relationship is a whole other story that'll take a whole other second.
15: You know what? You're talking about jets. I'll tell you this. 30 seconds.
13: I met your Brit wife.
15: Oh, yeah. Well, you know, we got engaged about 100 yards out this way on the jet flight line as she stepped out of our L-39.
13: Oh, boy.
15: Yeah. She got out of her rejection seat, put a leg over, and she didn't know it, but her engagement ring was in the leg pocket of her flight suit.
13: No kidding.
15: I told her to hold still for a second. I thought she was going to hurt herself. Got her ring out and proposed. So there you go.
13: And I'm sure you had plenty of an audience.
15: That was an incredibly expensive jet ride, let me tell you. If you come to Fighter Town and you keep going north, on the north side of Fighter Town is a Quonset hut that says Youth Center on it. That's us. Come talk to us. If you got 18 and younger, sign them up. They're going to enjoy it.
13: Oh, yeah.
15: And it's a really great experience, and it is free. And it's air-conditioned.
13: You cannot beat it.
15: Yeah, absolutely unbeatable.
13: Well, Bill and Harold, did you have some plans that you wanted to discuss here as we wrap up the show?
15: I think we
13: have about 5 minutes.
15: Okay.
13: So we can,
15: we're currently at four simulators, and I think as of maybe the end of the week, we can announce that we're going to go to five, possibly six. I think we'll max the building out at that point. And then we'll have to decide where we're going from there. I think that there are plans in the works for EAA to do the same thing for the general aviation crowd, and we applaud that. And I think Bill can talk about that a little bit.
14: Right. Up at EAA headquarters at the museum, there's a new wing being constructed that will house activities such as pilot proficiency training. There'll be flight simulators. There'll be opportunities for people to engage in whatever their interest might be, whether it be flight, mechanic-type work, just to get their careers in aviation ready to blossom. So we're excited about the new expansion, the new facility. It's well underway. You can see the framework of the building, and looking forward to next year having the facility closer to operation. But yeah.
13: And that's going to be part of the museum?
14: Exactly. It'll be on the south side of the museum. And we look forward to helping support that effort by, in the off-season, having our simulators from Redbird be transferred up to the new facility so kids can enjoy those all year long. And just going into the facility this morning, watching the smiles on those kids' faces as they come off, you know that there was a spark. A spark was made. And we hope that just continues and burns into a flame that makes their passion for aviation grow and prosper. So we're really excited about this new opportunity, and we'll have more news to come next week.
13: Well, and I think no matter who we picked out of the crowd here and grabbed them and put them on a microphone and said, there was something, right, that got you where you are today, this passion that people have for aviation all came from one thing, and it was a spark. Somewhere there was a spark. It's magical.
15: And that's exactly what we want. We fly about 1,000 kids a year, and if one of them becomes a warbird owner, if 10 of them become pilots, if 100 of them become engineers, we're doing great. And that's what we want. Our board actually discusses with a lot of passion what we need to do to get youth into aviation, to get youth into this preservation of history, all of these things. And you do see that spark. Our very first year, I took a picture of a young man. He was in the P-51 simulator, hit it, rolled over. He was leaning in the turn and grinning, and this kid was just megawatt happy. And I used it in one of our early e-publications. And then somebody told me, you can't do that without parental permission because, you know, I'm a volunteer. I'm learning this stuff, too. And I went, oh, gosh, and I pulled it off. The next year, year number two, same young man comes in, 2 or 3 inches taller. gets in the sim, starts flying it. He's just so happy. And I called his mom and said, hey, I need to talk to you for a minute. We have a picture of him. It is great. I showed her the pic. She goes, that's a great picture. I said, absolutely. He is totally lit up. I used it for a short period of time. Then I found out I shouldn't. May I have your permission to use it? And she goes, oh, I'm in PR. We do that all the time. And so we got easy permission. We got off the hook. But it's seeing these kids light up. You just hope you've made a difference, and I think we do.
13: Well, it's an amazing thing that you guys are doing down here. And I say that at every venue, of course. It's true at every venue, and especially Warbirds, because the effort is huge down here to keep this history alive and to honor the veterans, which you especially do in this area. So thank you both for the time and energy that you put into this, because there's a lot of people here who are passionate about it.
15: Well, thank you for the time and space to talk about something we love.
13: Well, Bill, guess what? Another year.
14: Are we out of time already?
13: Yeah, can you imagine? It just flies by when we're talking about Warbirds. So thank you, Bill, for providing all the valuable information to our listeners and to keeping the Warbirds alive. It's a great thing.
14: That's right. Thanks, Jeff. And remember, keep them flying.
13: Keep them flying. Jay Mungie signing off on the fly. 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
3: Here's a classic interview from 2010.
16: Good morning, everybody. I'm Fast Eddie.
17: I'm Digital Dave.
16: This is Hot Start.
17: And it's day one of AirVenture 2010.
16: Here we go. We hit
17: and
16: the ground running. We hit the mud running.
17: The ground swimming.
16: Yeah.
17: Yes.
16: Camp Scholar, what can we say about it?
17: It's there.
16: And there's a
17: it's
16: lot
17: getting
16: of
17: better every day, though. We've noticed the mud levels are dropping.
16: Yep. There's still one good-sized lake there that the amphibious mosquitoes are using.
17: Yeah, I was going to say, even the mosquitoes have floats.
16: Yeah, it's that bad. But you know what? Don't sit there and say, I'm not going to Oshkosh because, well, it's a mud fest. No, come on out, really. We have a lot of things to see, a lot of things to do, and we're going to have beautiful weather.
17: A lot of people to talk to.
16: Yeah, we got beautiful weather for the next couple of days. Things are going to dry out. Planes are going to fly. We're going to have a lot of fun.
17: And speaking of beautiful people, we're joined this morning by the chairman of the EAA Communications Group, Mr. Ron Scott. How you doing, Ron?
16: Morning,
17: Ronnie.
16: Ron.
17: Ronnie, Scotty, what are you going to... Sheesh.
18: Anything but too late for a meal.
17: There you go. And you've been doing it since the dawn of time?
18: Oh. Dawn of time. Yeah, this is...
17: That's like, what, 2 weeks?
18: Yeah, just about, yeah.
16: I was going to say, he's been on the communications gang so long, he was there watching Marconi invent the radio.
17: He helped him.
18: Believe it or not, some of our radios, our early radios that we got out of Hamfest, Floyd Taylor, bless his heart, is gone now, and his son is Steve, who is running the grounds here, and he'd go to Hamfest and get some of these old clunkers, and we had a couple of Marconi. That was a brand name, yes, Marconi Radio. So we had some Marconis in the early days.
17: My goodness.
16: Wow.
17: Warm up the radio, Ma.
16: Oh, that's scary stuff.
18: Oh, man, I tell you. We had a lot of stuff that would be considered, like an Egyptian mummy, antiques today.
17: Well, you know you're bad when you get somebody new, and he says, boy, the last time I saw one of these, it was in a museum.
18: That's right. Exactly. Yeah.
16: Geez, I didn't know they had any of these still working.
17: Yeah. So things have changed a bit since you started.
18: Oh, yeah. When we first started, I started in 60. This makes my 50th year. And Paul borrowed three radios from National Guard in Milwaukee. And we had a little 50-watt amplifier and five old speakers down there. And we had a... Of course, you guys aren't old enough to remember this, but no World War II magneto field phone?
17: Oh, yeah.
16: Seen them, never used one.
18: Yeah, never used them. And we had three satellite phones on that along the fence line where we just ran the wire.
17: So, would you just crank it and hope someone picked up?
18: Yeah, and if you crank it, and that, of course that rings, then mm-hmm. you got line power, voltage on the lines. And it worked pretty good, for the day.
17: Yeah.
18: Everything was intense. To begin with, and I designed a trailer in the mid-60s, which I don't know is still around here or not, but the Ford Trimotor hit it, actually, and we were doing an air show and a benefit for the museum in Hell's Corners, and this our comm trailer, everything was self-contained, So we could move it from place to place, you know, and do an air show, walk show, and stuff like that. And then we had a bad windstorm, and the Ford Trimotor was parked right outside of the comm center. And all of a sudden, bingo, the Ford let loose, hit the trailer, and the winds, because the west side of the trailer, you know, was facing the winds, and it blew right over onto my 1969 Mach 1 Mustang.
16: Oh.
18: On the top. It dented in the top quite a bit there. And, of course, did a lot of damage to the Ford.
16: Mustang, that is. That's the only one he's really concerned about.
18: Yeah, right. And no insurance, of course. And I finally wound up, I beat it out, and then they had stuff in those days. You maybe don't remember, but they put leather tops on the cars.
16: Yeah.
18: I remember
16: vinyl tops.
18: Do you have vinyl tops?
16: Oh, yeah.
18: And then they came out with a vinyl tape that would simulate the leather. So I bumped it out as best I could, you know, and that's the same thing. You just never can get them smooth. But anyway, I sprayed this stuff on there, and by golly, you could hardly tell it. So
16: wow.
18: I made out of that. But Paul was flying. He was in a P-64 facing into the wind and with the engine running. And he registered 84 mile an hour on the airspeed indicator.
16: Wow.
18: At the height of the thing, I guess. And we lost, I don't know, 8 or 10 airplanes flipped over. They were facing the wind. It was straight line winds. And kind of funny because later on I was in my hometown of Tome. I had a friend up there was a barber. And I'd get my barber up there. I'd stop in and see him get a haircut. And this guy walks in, and he says, "Scotty, you know so-and-so here?" And I says, "No, I don't guess so." And he was a farmer. He had a little stuff on his boots and stuff, you know. And he says, "He was down there where they got a big windstorm, hit Burlington." "Oh, really?" And I said, "How bad did you hurt your airplane?" And I said, where were you parked?" He said, "Well, facing the wind there, and right along the fence." And I tipped. The guy had a brand-new starter that's just built. Flipped it right over the fence.
16: Ow.
18: And there were several. There must have been eight or ten. And no, he says, "I got an old Taylor craft." He says, "No, I've never been." And I says, "Well, gee whiz, that was right in that area there, you know." Yeah, he says, "I untied it." He says, "I heard the wind was coming, so I turned it around, tail end of the wind, retied it, sat in it, held the elevator down with the wheel there." He says, "Didn't move a bit."
16: Hmm. Nice. Smart man.
18: Just shows the go yet, don't it?
16: Yeah. I thought you were going to say he turned it into wind, fired the engine up, and just taxied stationary. Just flew it right there in the parking spot.
19: You know, I've always wondered if anybody has ever actually done that.
18: Well, that's what Paul did with a P-64. He had the engine running and everything.
16: Yeah, he basically held it steady.
18: And it kind of had the tail up a little bit, I guess, at one point there. But, yeah, it was kind of a bad one. Had a lot of damage there. But that was a benefit air show for the old museum down at Hales Corners.
16: Speaking of bad weather, have you ever seen this place this muddy?
18: Not quite this muddy. Over the years, we've had some storms. I remember being over across the field one time. We ate over there. I forget the name of the place. Just right across the field anyway. And all of a sudden, it started raining, my gosh, in sheets. And I thought, and the wind started blowing. And I thought, gee, I better get back over there. And I think that's a time when we had, I don't know, there was about 18 airplanes, I think, involved in that, too. That were dumped. Water everywhere, and I drove back from across the field here, and I couldn't hardly see the road. I was going like 5 miles an hour. It was just so bad. And then got to the comm center. Paul was down there too. We stayed up all night drinking cocoa and trying to keep things together. Of course, we had a lot of radios at that time too, according to the size of the outfit, of course, not 250 like we got today, and we were kind of coordinating there and running people around, finding out what's going on, and we were kind of like the nerve center, you might say, to coordinate things. But yeah, it was pretty bad those days. But we've had a few, but nothing like this.
16: It's been an eventful week so far.
19: Yeah, it's been interesting. I was out in the campground Saturday night when we arrived. I was drafted for service on the Bose cart, and the mood of the people was just extraordinary. Yeah. Everybody was in a good mood. And when the generator finally ran out of gas, somebody else provided liquid refreshment, which we greatly appreciated.
16: There you go.
18: You wouldn't do anything like that.
19: Oh, geez. Heck no. Not on duty, but as soon as that generator quit.
16: All right.
18: Fast, yeah. Eddie. Yeah.
20: Hey. Yeah, that's us.
19: Hey, I was out there trying to get it done, and we had a good time. It worked out well.
18: Well, that's the big thing here, and I've always looked at it this way. You got to keep positive.
19: Absolutely.
18: Anything that happens, you got to keep positive. You get down in the dumps and grumpy and all that, it doesn't help anything.
19: I was in the middle of this one field, and it was just mud everywhere, and this woman comes up and says, "What mud?" I was impressed. I almost fell off the cart.
20: Well, Ron, we could keep you for another week, but we have other guests.
19: Yeah, unfortunately.
18: You have other guests, do you?
20: Can you believe it? We've got a full schedule.
18: Have you really?
20: Yeah, I sure guess.
18: Well, Susan has done a pretty good job of scheduling people, huh?
20: She's been spearing them, whipping them.

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1: This is Digital Dave yet again.
2: I'm Fast Eddie still, and this I'm hoping I don't do this. We have Lieutenant Colonel Keller with
1: us. Very good.
2: United States Air
1: you
2: Force.
1: Pass.
2: He's in the Armaments Division, which means that he's the guy in charge of Kaboom.
1: He's got the vending machine with missiles, rockets, bullets. What do you want today?
2: Wait a minute. Does he get to flip the switch and say, I'm too close for missiles switching to guns?
1: I don't know.
2: Well, at least he provides the ammo for it.
3: That's right. Yeah. Thanks for having me, guys. So, local guy.
1: Yeah.
3: My Oshkosh, parents.
2: Wait a minute. How local?
3: Well, local.
1: Just over there.
3: I went to high school in Germantown, Wisconsin, so just a little bit south of here. My parents grew up in Neenah, Menasha area. Went to St. Mary's High School.
1: It's a homecoming.
3: Yeah, it's a homecoming here. So we're
1: now.
3: We're
1: you said you had only been here one other time, which was many years back.
3: Yeah, many years back, and I was probably 10 or less. So memories of here were just in awe. I don't think I soaked up too much, but. Being able to do more now, it's great. What a fabulous event.
1: So you still
3: event.
1: Get aluminum overload then.
3: Yeah, exactly.
1: So, actually, he's thinking, wow, look at all these targets.
2: Yeah, no kidding. Well, that's why he's in the Armaments Division, that's for sure.
3: That's right.
2: So what is your job entail? Do you go around tapping bombs with hammers?
3: Well, so what I do, so I'm the deputy for the Air Dominance Division down at Eglin Air Force Base. And we're responsible for all air-to-air weapons capabilities that get delivered to our warfighters. So that includes AMRAAM, AIM-9X, and then some classified things we can't talk about.
1: Yeah,
3: but
1: we don't want to talk about
3: cool.
1: those. So they call you up on, well, whenever a new system comes out, then you're right there involved in
3: that's
1: checking
3: right.
1: it out.
3: That's right. So I work with the warfighters, so the fighter pilots, the F-22, F-15, F-16 fighter pilots, and we work on what new capabilities they need to defeat the bad guys. So
2: well, you just mentioned something very dear to my heart, the AIM-9X. Everybody knows that as the Sidewinder.
3: That's right.
2: This thing's been around since what, the 50s?
3: It's been around for a long time. So the Navy is the lead partner in that. We're a joint partner with them. So we have a contingent up at Pax River up in Maryland.
1: Mm-hmm.
3: And they procure that with Raytheon out at Tucson, Arizona.
2: I can't believe that we're still using
1: a weapon system that has such
2: a legacy behind it.
1: Yep.
2: I mean, the first ones that they developed, there were some issues with them, but they got it straight.
3: That's right. And it's fun just being able to stand out here, showcase some of our static displays, some inert weapons. We didn't bring any that go boom here today.
1: Bummer.
3: But being
1: How
3: able
1: about
3: to
1: fizz, a little smoke.
3: You can touch it. So we didn't want anybody to get too close to the explosives. But so it's great just seeing some of the retirees that come out and say, hey, I worked on that back in 19 whatever, and saying, wow, I can't believe you're up to the X, the AIM-9X. That's awesome. So yeah, definitely an amazing weapon. So.
1: I'm actually surprised you're not into double letters by now. It's been around
3: right.
1: so long.
2: The AIM-9 double X.
3: That's
1: yeah.
3: right.
1: Yeah.
3: We're getting close.
1: Yeah, well, when are they going to go to the AIM-10? That would be more natural.
2: Well, the great part about it is that they obviously had some serious bugs at the beginning, but now it's a very successful weapon system to the point where it's still in production.
3: That's right.
2: It's over 50 years old.
1: No one's ever said, don't be the first to fly the X model.
3: You know what else is really cool? I'm actually responsible for all the aerial targets that we use to test these missiles against down at Eglin. We fly these out of Tyndall Air Force Base, but I procure them out of Eglin Air Force Base. So we converted a bunch of F-16s to QF-16s, which means they're drones now. So we fly them from the ground, and then we use AMRAAMs and AIM-9Xs to shoot them down.
1: That's
3: to make
1: a
3: sure.
1: shame.
3: Yeah, it's a shame, but we need to validate those missiles to make sure that they do what they say they're going to do.
2: That's incredible. A radio-controlled F-16.
1: Yep.
2: I've got friends
1: of mine. Where's Pete Malchione?
2: I was going to say, Pete and Dave Malchione, they'd love to get their hands on one of these things. they fly RC jets. This would be the ultimate
3: That's the ultimate. Yeah, that's right. And it's got an orange tail, so we put some drone equipment inside it.

0: there and just fly it from the ground.
1: Listen, you wouldn't happen to have one laying around off the books.
2: Yeah,
1: would
2: there you go.
0: Probably at the bottom of the Gulf, you could find one.
1: All right.
2: You'd have to find a field big enough to fly it out of.
1: We may have to pull a few of them up to reassemble, though.
2: Well, I would think that the AIM-9 is a well-proven thing. You don't need to test it so to make sure it still works.
0: Well, one of the things the Air Force does is it's called WESIP. Don't ask me what that acronym stands for, but it basically means that we bring in a bunch of operational pilots in from operational units and then actually let them shoot missiles out of Tyndall.
2: Okay.
0: So they do a lot of combat sorties but don't often get to employ their air-to-air weapons. So this gives them the capability to do that
2: so
0: and test out their tactics.
2: So I imagine it's a real thrill for them.
0: Yeah. Oh, they love it. Yeah.
2: Oh, yeah. First off, no one's shooting at them.
0: Exactly.
2: And they get to shoot.
0: Exactly.
2: And that's all you got to say right there.
1: I can just see it in the cockpit. He's there like, you know, the movie Independence Day.
2: Oh, here we go.
1: Fox 3. Whee!
2: I'm sure they say something.
1: I'm sure they do. Look at that bugger go.
2: Do you ever get a response from them that they were surprised because they've never actually felt what the missile firing feels like and what it looks like as it's leaving?
0: Yeah, they do say it's pretty exciting to see it come off the rail and go right in front of you. You know, that's pretty, it's exciting.
2: So I wasn't expecting that.
0: That's right.
2: Do you also coordinate supply logistics and things and dissemination to the different units?
0: We do. So we have a bunch of logistics personnel that are you know, embedded with us at Eglin. So, you know, we look at the total life cycle of the missile. So from research and development all the way into production, all the way through sustainment and to the tail end of what we have. Right?
1: Well, you know, that brings another question to mind. You're out there and you push the button and it goes, pfft. What do you do with the dud?
0: Well, they bring it back. They safe
2: carefully.
0: It. Yeah, very carefully. We call it the hot gun area where they land, and they safe it. And then we take it off the jet, and usually we'll bring it back to whoever produced that missile, and they'll run some diagnostics on it to figure out what happened, and then, you know, put the fixes in for the future so that it doesn't happen again.
2: Well, if you identify a pattern failure, yeah.
0: Yeah.
2: What about shelf life? I mean, can a missile sit on a shelf for 10 years and then still be ready to go?
0: Yes. Yeah, that's one of the things we do as well. So sometimes you hear about the very high price tags of our missiles, right? But that's because we build in reliability so that when our warfighter wants to fire that missile, they know it's going to work. So that's why it's such an expensive round sometimes, but, you know, some of our adversaries don't do that same level of testing and reliability.
2: Thank you.
0: Yeah, exactly. So we want our pilots sitting in the cockpit to know that the missile's going to work when we say it's going to work.
2: Well, especially since they don't typically carry that many.
0: That's right.
2: Every
0: round needs to count. Yeah, absolutely.
2: Okay.
1: Well, you know, and during Vietnam War, that was something our missiles were notorious for, was you'd aim it, it'd lock on it, and then it'd fire, and where's it going?
0: Yeah.
1: What the heck is that all about?
0: Yeah. Exactly.
2: Well, the missile just didn't feel that good.
1: So obviously, those failures were analyzed as much as they could, and systems have been improved. Reliability of them is now a lot better.
0: Exactly.
1: I hope.
2: So yes. You actually have a test range where you can shoot down airplanes.
0: We do, yeah, over the Gulf, just south of Tyndall Air Force Base.
2: Oh, that's no fun. I was hoping there's someplace I could sit with binoculars and watch.
1: Yeah,
0: well,
1: that'd
0: we
1: be
0: do.
1: Cool.
0: Eglin has the largest land range in the southern southeast area. So, we have all sorts of different venues that we can test in, but normally if we're going to shoot a drone down, we like to do it over the Gulf.
2: Okay.
0: Less complications. Yeah, less complications, less things to start on fire, you know, things like that. So.
1: And you're using really old, old airplanes for drones, right? I mean, these are like A-model F-16s.
0: That's right. We pull them out of the boneyard and get them ready to fly again.
2: Just enough fuel. Do they fly straight and narrow, or are they allowed to do evasive tactics?
0: Oh, they're allowed to do evasive tactics, and we try to defeat the missile if we can, just to strain it as much as possible to show that, you know, it's got game.
1: That's called performance testing, not straining it.
0: Exactly. Operational testing, yeah.
1: Well,
0: exactly.
1: You got to know if it's going to do everything that the manufacturer says it's going to do.
0: Yeah.
1: So you got to test it under real world conditions.
2: I want to know if the drone pilots take bets. Three missiles today. It's going to take three missiles.
0: Exactly. Well, I know we're winding down, but I would be remiss if I didn't mention my wife and kids that are sitting outside here with me. They're super excited to get here to EAA today, to see all the amazing aircraft that are here. So shout out to my wife, Erin, and my four boys, Riley, Cooper, Brady, and Quinn.
2: Very
0: Love
2: good.
0: You.
2: Family affair.
1: That's right.
2: They're
1: that's
2: all
1: exactly
2: going to be shooting
1: right.
2: missiles.
1: Yeah. Christmas must be fun at your place.
2: Oh, yeah.
0: Oh, yeah.
1: Daddy brought home a sidewinder.
2: I was going to say, he's not allowed to bring work home. I want to thank you for joining us.
0: Sure.
2: And this is, well, we still got a couple seconds.
1: No, we got a minute.
2: Well, there's a sign.
1: What
2: minute.
1: Is wrong with us? We're short today. Usually we're long.
2: Yes, yes.
1: Oh, my aching eyes.
0: Well, I threw us off a bit. But.
2: There you go. So you're strictly air-to-air missiles, or do you air-to-ground?
0: I've done air-to-ground in the past. I've worked on the JASSM missile, which is an air-launch cruise missile.
1: Wait a minute.
2: The Department of Acronyms is working overtime.
1: If you get a Sidewinder that doesn't fire, that's what you get, an air-to-ground missile.
0: Yeah. Exactly.
2: Wow. Son would be able to rattle off all the statistics and ranges and G. This missile can pull 37 Gs and all that stuff, but I don't know that stuff.
0: Well, if you guys want to see us, we're right next to the B-52 over in Boeing Plaza, so we've got some munitions over there, so come and see us. We have a JASSM, AIM-9X,
2: cool.
0: AMRAM, MALD.
2: All right, I'm
0: SDB-2.
2: I need to go look at that.
0: You got
2: to
0: look them all up.
1: I was over at the B-52 yesterday. It's a cool airplane.
2: Yeah.
1: I missed the missiles, though.
0: They were in a tent right next to the nose of the airplane.
2: Okay. So, well, we'll come check it out. Thank you for joining us.
0: Yep.
1: We've been talking to Lieutenant Colonel Keller, Armaments Division of the Air Force. Woohoo!
2: And this is Digital Dave.
1: And I'm Fast Eddie. And this is EAA Radio, sort of.
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4: And I'm Fast Eddie.
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4: And with us in the studio here is Dan Pimental, the Airplanista blog.
2: I just want to say it that way.
5: That's right.
2: So how you doing, Dan?
5: I'm doing great. Having a great show so far.
2: Okay, so tell us about the Airplanista blog, because we're unwashed masses here.
5: Well, I've been writing Airplanista since 2005. I'm a freelance aviation writer by trade, and that's my outlet, my fun place I can go and write. And I let the other people like ANN, I let them write the serious stuff. Mine's kind of fun, and I still kind of cover aviation, so to speak, but I sort of get behind the people part of it. That's my thing, is writing about the people behind this industry.
2: So that's a full-time job in itself, though. How do you find time to do all that?
5: I'm pretty good with my time. I basically have three jobs at the moment, and two freelance writing jobs, and then my ad agency that I have is smaller these days by design, because I'm trying to transition into full-time writing.
2: Good. Good.
4: Wow, it sounds like you've got a busy schedule. How did you, how did you get into all of that?
5: Been writing since 1979, and about 5 years ago, it just started to take off, and I found a niche. If you want to become a professional writer, you have to have, like, not just a niche, but like a super niche, I call it, of something that you know about, and for me, that's the people behind aviation.
2: Okay, so overnight success story then.
5: Yeah.
4: That 20 years in the making.
2: Yes, exactly.
5: More like 33 or something.
4: Wow. That's a long time to be goofing around in the aviation business, that's for sure.
5: Yeah, so when you're a freelance writer, you have to just dink around a lot, and it builds really slowly. But
2: as with many things.
5: Right.
2: That's like airplanes.
4: Yeah, they say this is paying your dues.
5: That's true.
2: Yeah, and you wonder, dues? When do I get done paying the dues part?
4: Never.
2: Yeah.
5: I think that ends when the paycheck begins. If you start getting checks in your mailbox, that's when you've paid most of your dues.
2: Yeah, or some people are asking for you to go to something. Speaking of that, you're hosting an Osh Bash, I believe it's called.
5: Tonight at 5:30 over in the press tent. It's Osh Bash. It's my annual social media meetup and networking event. We have a great time. The community of people here we call AvGeeks, which are people that you find on the aviation social media, they're active as heck right now, and they have been. And so I throw this party during AirVenture, because everybody that I know is online is here. And we meet for a couple of hours. And we have this year, just like last year, I'm having a bacon jerky tasting. If you like bacon and you like jerky, come to my event, because Pork Barrel Barbecue has provided a whole bunch of five different flavors of their pretty famous bacon jerky. And so we're going to have, like, you've heard of wine tasting, right? Well, we're having a bacon jerky tasting.
2: Bacon tasting.
5: And people will be able to walk around the room and go, oh, you know, it's got a nice flavor of, yes, you know, with a little bit of a hint of blah, blah, blah.
2: That's
5: blah.
2: Right. And a smooth finish. And,
5: yeah, a nice finish, right.
4: And then you're going to have the guy in the back of the room going, bacon!
5: Yeah.
2: He's just like, oh, give it all.
5: Yeah, well, yeah. The Afghee community, they're kind of, bacon is their theme. They stay in a camp over in Camp Shoulder called Camp Bacon, and it's just, it works. And so last year I stumbled across that, and I go, well, if I want to get these people to my event, what's the key secret? And I go, ding, bacon.
2: Bacon, yeah. Bacon everything.
4: Kind of came to you in a sudden flash. Oh, yeah, bacon.
2: Bacon ice cream. Bacon jello. Yeah,
4: bacon coffee.
2: Anyway, so how many people are you expecting?
5: We, last year, I used to get about 100, and it turns out to be about maybe 150 over in the press tent as they filter in and filter out. You know, just like anything on this field, no matter when you schedule your event, you're competing against 10 other things. I think the EAA Lifetime Dinner is tonight, and there's lots of things, but that's all good. I mean, I like to say that everybody on the field is welcome to come over. It's free. Just come over and have fun and chat about technology and social media, and there'll be a lot of podcasters, videographers, those kind of people there.
2: Wow. He said anybody and everybody. That includes us.
4: I don't know. I saw a Radio Jabroni exclusion clause in there somewhere.
2: Except and it those said, guys on the radio.
4: And in the fine print, it said, especially those bums on Hot Start.
2: Yeah, yeah. Well, we'll just go in as somebody else then.
4: That's right. Yeah. Hey, I'll be Dick Napinski.
2: Oh, man. Nice.
5: Who happens to be the coolest guy on this field. I don't know how he does it. You see him and he's just like, chill.
2: Yep.
5: During this week, when you know that he's got 100 fires at any one time to put out, and every time I see him, I go, how do you do that?
2: He's got a screaming closet at home.
4: Yeah, I was going to say it's like a duck on the pond.
2: Yeah.
4: You know, up top it's all serene and peaceful, but underneath he's paddling like all hell.
5: Yeah.
2: Oh. So how long have you been doing Airplane East, the blog?
5: Been doing it since 2005. Started out just being something just to vent, I guess you could say. And it's morphed into just lately I've been doing a series on looking at user fees over in Europe. I met up with a Swiss pilot, and so he's been feeding me all this information about what user fees really look like over there in the EU, and it is scary. It is really scary stuff. If it ever comes here, we're doomed.
4: That is a hot-button item right now with the privatization
5: talks. It is.
2: The one thing that concerns me about privatization is if they start to split up into regions and stuff, and regulations are not consistent across regions, like, that drive you crazy.
5: Well, yesterday I was over in the NBAA tent. I do some writing for NBAA, and watching them, they're doing a Facebook Live event with Ed Boland, and he was speaking about this. And I got to say, NBAA, all of these, they're all on fire right now, working against this. But NBAA is really standing out there. And they've got a lot of clout in Washington, and so we need them. Just like EAA, Jack Pelton's doing a great job, and then Mark Baker at AOPA is also they're really out there. So it's really good to see all of them. They all know how important this is. It could be really important.
2: Yeah, changing the future.
5: Yes.
2: Type important.
4: It would be. It would definitely be a game changer. That's for sure. Because the way it's set up, this privatization bill, it's definitely going to favor the major airlines, the carriers.
5: It is.
4: And the little guys.
2: And we live in an area that's congested with major airlines anyway, which means we just won't fly.
5: Right.
4: Yeah.
2: So that's no fun.
4: You've got all these people with these home-built aircraft and aircraft restorations, warbirds and everything, and all of a sudden the airlines are going to shut them down? Well, it's obvious
2: why they
4: would
2: stand.
4: No,
2: the airlines won't shut them down. They'll just make it so expensive to operate in the airspace.
5: One of the people that we may have tonight is Aircraft Spruce and Specialty, the Jim Irwin family. Mm-hmm. They sponsored the event, and so they're stretched pretty thin right now, as they always are at the show.
2: As everybody is at the show, yeah.
5: Yeah, so if they can break away, they'll come over, and I want to thank them for buying the Paul Pelperesny estate over here.
2: I didn't know they bought that.
5: They bought that. Aircraft Spruce bought that, and they've refurbished it, and they're donating. I guess they're donating it back or making it available to EAA for private affairs and parties and things like that.
2: Oh, that's cool.
5: But it's like a Paul Pelperesny museum over there.
2: Right.
5: It's
2: right.
5: Really cool.
2: That is cool. I was in there once many, many years ago when I first came here in 1989.
4: That's going back to the dawn of time.
6: Yep.
5: You know, I stopped by their booth yesterday to say thank you, and they must have had 20 people in the back of that giant booth that Aircraft Spruce working. The hardest working guy, the guy running the fastest, was Jim Merwin, the guy that owns it. He was outworking all his guys, the 20 and 30 year olds. He was just outrunning them all.
6: Yeah. That's pretty cool.
5: Yeah.
4: Well, he's got a special motivation, too. He's got a reputation to uphold.
5: Yeah, it was, and he was, there was people walking up to me, like, I need a hose for a blah, blah, certain Waco. And he'd go and he'd in the back and he'd look in the computer and he'd look in the book and he'd find, yeah, okay, I got this right here and we just have to change this end out. And he'd change the end out. Here you go. You know, I mean, like that customer was the most important customer in Jim's day at that particular moment. And right. I mean, that's how you build a company.
6: Yeah. Right. That's how you build a business.
5: Yeah.
6: As opposed to us, we just sit in a corner.
4: Yeah,
6: anyway.
4: and just talk. We provide no visible product here or anything like that. We're more of an annoyance.
6: Oh, stop. Some people think we're funny. Mildly.
4: Yeah, we're married to them.
6: Yeah, there you go. So what time's your the Oshbash party start?
5: So it's 5:30 tonight in the press tent, and if you need to know where the press tent is, go to the tower. Everybody can see the FAA tower and walk outbound on the 025 radio. If you, and if you don't know what that means, you probably don't need to come to the event.
6: No, I just got. I just have to orient 025. Okay.
5: Yeah, you think about it.
6: We'll
5: it's like
6: it out.
5: It's just like north northeast,
6: right.
5: of the
6: like 130.
5: Yeah, so just go to the tower, walk outbound on the 025, like you're flying an approach, a VOR approach. You're good.
6: Except the part where they come crashing through the door trying to stop.
4: Yeah, really.
5: Or have their eyes closed trying to fly an IFR.
6: Yeah, they're approach. Trying to fly IFR.
4: You know, and there'll be somebody on the phone saying, I'm lost.
6: Yep. Oh, yeah. I had a guy do that yesterday, but that's another story.
4: Yep.
6: Anyway, well, thank you for joining us, sir. Well,
5: thanks for having me here. It's always a pleasure.
6: And where can we find you online?
5: Airplanista.com. That's AirPlanista. Sort of like fashionista. I'm Airplanista.
6: There you go.
4: Yeah. Works for me.
6: I'm Digital Dave.
4: And this is Fast Eddie.
6: And you've been listening to EAA Radio.
7: We're down in Vintage. We're on the fly in Vintage, and it's a beautiful day. If you're roaming around the grounds of Oshkosh, make sure you step south down to Vintage, and they're full all the way down to Fond du Lac almost with airplanes parked completely to the south. So that is great news. The weather has cleared and the airplanes have arrived and we're having all kinds of fun. Let's talk about tail draggers and ladies that love them.
8: Well, you have two of them right here.
7: So we have Judy Birchler, and Judy, you started this LadiesLoveTaildraggers.com, is that right?
8: That's right. It's a website for women who are passionate about flying tailwheel airplanes.
7: How did you get the idea to start that?
8: Oh, it was just, I really wanted to find two or three ladies to fly tail draggers with, and I just put a little blog on the internet, and you know the internet goes everywhere, and before I knew it, I had women from all over the country, actually all over the world, filling out my little registration form, and it's grown to over 2,000 ladies.
7: Wow.
8: Over the country now, and it's been a blessing for me, and just I hope a little bit of an inspiration to get more women into flying at all, you know, any type of aircraft, but particularly tail draggers.
7: Absolutely. Mm-hmm. Do you guys have a function here at Oshkosh where you get together and have a dinner or do some kind of a
8: We have Tuesday, we're having a Ladies Love Tail Dragger lunch, and I invite people to get online on the website, and they can register for the lunch. It's right down at the Tall Pines Cafe on Tuesday at noon, and we still have a few seats open, so I encourage anybody out there hearing this to please come and visit us. Well, I'm also doing a forum on Friday, and then Ray Johnson will be here with him on Thursday as well in his Vintage and Review program.
7: Oh, great. So I would imagine that these ladies come with a lot of cool airplanes. Give me an example of some of the different models of airplanes that the gals are bringing.
8: Oh, how about a Student Prince? A Student Prince. Do you know what that is?
7: I know exactly what
8: that
7: is.
8: Oh, you do? You're one of the first
7: few
8: people.
7: Sure, I do, yeah.
8: Yeah, one of our members flies that. She's based in Washington, and she actually flew it to our second Ladies Love Tail Drugger fly-in from the Orcas Islands to Dayton, Ohio.
7: I remember that trip. I know her well.
8: Oh, you know?
7: She's a good friend of mine.
8: Small world.
7: I live in the Seattle area. There's the airplane on
8: his T-shirt.
7: That's a very, very unique airplane and a very cool story that she has. You know, her father gave her that airplane.
8: I do know her story. And so many of the ladies have. Everybody has a story, and they're all interesting.
7: Well, and you brought someone with you today to talk to us here, Heather Penny. And she's got an interesting story, right, Heather?
9: Well,
7: welcome,
9: know,
7: welcome to Vintage.
9: Thank you, Jeff. Well, you know, everyone has a story, and that's one of the things I love about Ladies Love Tail Draggers is that it's an opportunity for women who are typically sort of isolated because there's not a whole lot of us, and there's not a whole lot of us who fly tail draggers and share that passion. So, through the organization, through the website, the Facebook page, you just know that you have other women that. They also have stories, and they're eager to share theirs with you, and it's just creating a community. And for those of us who are here at Oshkosh and those of us that are hanging out at our airports every day in general aviation, building home builds, restoring vintage aircraft, it's all about the community. It's about the airplanes and our relationship with the airplanes because they have spirits, they have souls and personalities, but it's also about our relationship with the other pilots and our friendships and the deep bonds that we share because we all share that experience of flight. So I'm so grateful to have connected with Judy and all the other amazing women that that are part of the Ladies Love Tail Draggers. You know, when I go somewhere with my 170 and I land at a little airport, I can't tell you how often the fellows will come out from the airport and say, Do you know Judy Birchler? Are you part of Ladies Love Tail Draggers? And I can say proudly, why, yes, I am. And yes, I do.
7: Well, that's 2,000. I had no idea it was that big of a number. That's congratulations. That's really fantastic. So, the student prints is very unique and more commonly probably 170s, 180s, System 140s, LOSCOMs, things like that.
8: Any tail dragger that's out there, you'll find at least one on the website. I'm currently flying decathlon. I went to basic med. I'm a type 1 diabetic, and I was flying light sport for 5.5 years. I had a RANS S7 before. So when basic med happened, I was one of the first that got my medical finished the process and was flying again. So now I'm flying the decathlon, which is not light sport, and an RB7.
7: That's fantastic. Mm-hmm. And Heather, you've flown some cool airplanes, right?
9: Yes, I do have to admit that I've had the privilege to fly some really cool airplanes. A Taylorcraft BC-12 is one of my favorites. As I was telling Judy earlier, if you imagine a boy and his dog and they're the best of friends, they go on adventures together, that was me and my Taylorcraft. I actually flew her coast to coast, and that was a blast. And what started me on that coast to coast trip was after I graduated pilot training, but before I went to F-16 school, I had the opportunity to take some time off, and that's when I did the first half of the trip, which was from Texas to California and back. And then later on, I went from Texas to the East Coast and then back.
7: Must be something to get out of your Taylorcraft and hop into an F-16, huh?
9: It is. It's a very different flight experience from true stick and rudder to jumping into the F-16. But, you know, one of the things that both of those aircraft shared was it was just you became part of the airplane. You strapped in and you just really were one with the aircraft. So people often ask me, and I'm a washed-up has-been now. It's been nearly a decade since I had landing currency in the F-16. So let me tell you, the longer it was, the better I was.
7: Oh, that's interesting.
9: But, I think memory polishes our
8: just like the rest of us.
9: Yeah.
7: So what was your favorite airplane to fly?
9: Whatever I'm flying that day.
7: That's a good answer. That's a great
9: answer.
7: Yeah,
9: I'm not that picky.
7: Well, that's I ask that question a lot of people, and pilots have a very hard time answering that question because really most people don't have a favorite specific airplane, but everything they fly they like for the most part. So,
9: but I do have to say that having flown the F-16 and it was incredible privilege. It was a joy to fly because you thought it and the aircraft did it. The missions were challenging. It's not simply about flying the airplane. It's about employing the weapon systems in a dynamic tactical environment. So it's like playing chess at 500 knots. and 9Gs, and doing it with your best buddies because they're out there in the formation. And so it's very challenging and dynamic in all different levels. And oftentimes, it isn't until you're flying home from the area that you realize how much fun you had and how satisfying it was.
7: Oh, it's got to be a major adrenaline rush.
9: But you still got to get through the debrief, right?
7: Now, what about floats?
9: I've not done that.
7: Because that Taylor craft of yours is a really good float plane.
9: You know, I've not had the opportunity to do that. There, when I was really flying her a ton in Texas, there just wasn't that much lakes around. And unfortunately, I no longer have my little tea crate.
7: Oh.
9: Yeah.
7: What did you replace it with?
9: Well, it was a long time before I was able to replace her. My ex-husband made me get rid of the Taylor craft. I should have gotten rid of him before I got rid of the airplane. So it was a long time before I had a Stinson 108-2, and then now I have one.
7: Well, that's a nice airplane.
9: Yeah, it was a great airplane.
7: There's one parked right over here somewhere.
9: Yep, like Cadillac. And now I've got the 170A, and we also have a Stearman. And I got a better husband.
7: Well, good husband and great airplanes, you know.
8: It's a good life.
7: So with this group of 2,000, do you have organized chapters or do you have just one big organization? How does that work?
8: No chapters. We're just a loosely bound group of gals. It's we're not the 99s, you know. There's not a lot of funds behind them. In fact, there's zero funds behind us. We just do what we can, you know. It's all about getting out there and having fun flying tail draggers. And we get on Facebook, we get on the blog, and try to spread the word. We do have scholarship fund, and every year we give away 6 scholarships to women pilots, either tailwheel endorsement scholarships or some sort of advanced training in a tailwheel aircraft. But it's free to join. No cost join. There's just a short registration form. The women, if they're interested in flying a tail dragger or if they fly tail draggers, are welcome to join. Send a picture or two in with your favorite tail dragger. And it's
7: help build the website, huh?
8: Well, that builds the website, and it turns out that pictures of women flying tail draggers inspire other women to fly tail draggers.
9: You know, Judy, let me say one more thing about Ladies Love Tail Draggers. One of the things I love about the organization is it's about the friendships, it's about the community, and it's about flying adventures. If you don't have friends who enjoy flying with you, if you don't have friends who understand your passion for flight, and especially your passion for tail draggers, it's harder to keep going. And so one of the things that Ladies Love Tail Draggers does is provides you that community, provides you friends all across the nation, and you've got adventure buddies just waiting for you to call.
8: That's very true. I just, my husband and I just completed a perimeter flight around the United States. We spent 6 weeks flying the perimeter, and I tell you, I blogged about it and posted it on Facebook, and people just come out of the woodwork. Would you like to come and stay here? Spend the night at Santa Paula. Come to Flaybaugh.
7: You did that in your decathlon?
8: No, that was in the RV7 tail dragger that we did that. But that was
7: That's a good going machine.
8: Oh, yeah. And it turned out to be the best choice for that trip. I really wanted to take the decathlon, but I think in hindsight, the RV7 was a good choice.
7: Now, are you from Ohio? Do you live in Dayton?
8: No, I live in Indianapolis.
7: You live in Indianapolis. So did you start by going north and then west?
8: Yeah, up to Lake Erie to Toledo, and then flew the coastline or the shoreline around all the way. First night Niagara Falls, and then up into Maine and down the East Coast and followed it all the way around.
7: Fantastic. Well, you ladies make me smile. Thank you for joining us on EA Radio today. We appreciate you stopping by, and your organization sounds fantastic. And, of course, we encourage anybody who's interested to join. It's free.
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7: 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Anytime, Judy. Thank you. And thank you for joining us as well. J-Mont G, we're on the fly down at Vintage today. If you haven't been down to Vintage, come on south, get down here. There's a lot of stuff going on in Vintage, and we'll take a break and have some more fun stuff here in just a couple minutes. 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
6: This is Digital Dave.
1: And I'm Fast Eddie, and I'd love to know what we were talking about.
6: It was fun, apparently.
1: Apparently. Okay. Well, you missed out on it, though.
6: Yeah, I did. I always do.
1: I hate when that happens.
6: Yeah. Joining us now is George Dominion of Sayweather.
1: Sayweather.
6: Okay. One word.
1: Good morning, George.
6: Good morning.
11: Oh, one word. Good morning, guys. How are you today?
6: Doing good. Doing good. What's new over there?
11: So we got a lot of great things going on with Sayweather. We've really started expanding our operation. We've got where we can now send our information to some of the electronic flight bags, like ForeFlight. We're bringing on iFly is going to be joining us here in the next week or two. We have Aviator Assistant. So now a pilot, when they want to do some flight planning, they can go get the METAR information from an airfield that never had weather information before. It will say advisory because we are advisory information. We are not an AWOS. We also have our Saywix Air program that's coming out, and we can do all kinds of things for pilots now. Once we have an airport's information, we can now do things like send the stuff to the EFBs. We can do threshold texting where a pilot, let's say he gets up in the morning, the winds are 25, he gusts into 30. We give him a phone number, he can text and say, tell me when the winds in my airport are less than 20 knots or less than 15 or less than 12. And each pilot may have a different threshold. So after it's sustained for a couple of minutes, then they'll get a text. Huh. We do things like, I'm losing my brain thought here.
6: That's okay. We do it all the time.
11: Yeah, I know. It's crazy.
6: So you're gathering weather information and you're presenting it.
11: Yeah. So what we do as a company, we make it so if an airport doesn't have weather information, typically when a pilot flies in there, they get on their radio and they find the closest AWOS, could be 15 or 20 miles away, and they say, well, that's the best information I have, and they use that to make a landing, and they hope it's the same. Or they'll go to ForeFlight or one of the other EFBs like iFly or Aviator Assistant, and they'll gather the information, but when they're gathering that information at that time, they're not getting the information from where they want to land. Those EFBs are gathering it from the AWOS that's 20 miles away.
6: Right.
11: So we make it so we put a weather station out on the field.
6: That was my next question. So, all right.
11: Yeah. So we put a weather station on the field. It's solar powered. So they don't have to dig up, and then it's wireless back to the console. So they don't have to dig up any runways or taxiways. So it's self-sustained. And then we take that information and we push it out to the pilot. So now when a pilot's flying in, he can be 20 or 30 miles out from the airport. He keys his mic four times, and he'll get an AWOS-like weather advisory in his headset. Real-time information from on the field that he wants to land on.
6: Okay.
11: So now we push it to the FBs. So now when they go check METARs, they're getting real-time information from an airport that never had it before.
6: Right, and it's hundreds of miles away, whatever.
11: Yeah.
6: So they don't have to wait to get there to get that information. Yeah.
1: Which actually increases the versatility because now you know, well, our main airport has still got problems. Maybe we should go thinking about our alternate airport.
11: Yep, you certainly could. The nice thing about it, so let's say when you're 15 or 20 miles out and you get our information, now you know what runway you're going to set up for. You know if you're going to have a crosswind. You know if you're going to have a gusting wind. So now you know how you're going to set up. So it just makes you a safer pilot. Instead of having a lot of pilots go in and they go looking for a windsock and they missed it, so they fly around again, and then they see it, and then they got to fly around a different way to get in the pattern. We just make the airport safer, and we make the pilot safer.
6: Plus, it's up-to-the-minute accurate.
11: It's virtual, really real-time.
6: Right, yeah. Which you may not get.
11: Yeah, even an AWOS can be up to 50 minutes old.
6: Right.
1: And, you know, that's one of the problems, the built-in latency in the weather system. Even if you have some of the more advanced weather programs and everything, time is not on your side.
11: It certainly isn't. That's one of the things that sets us apart is that we are actual real-time information.
6: So you have to make an agreement with an airport to put one of these systems on site.
11: So what we do is we sell it to the airport.
6: Uh-huh.
11: So, you know, here at the show, I'm talking to mostly pilots, And so I just want to introduce them to what we can do for an airport that doesn't have weather. And then I want to get them excited and have them go back and tell the airport owner. And then, you know, we start a conversation, and eventually we'll sell it to the airport. We're not selling it to the pilots, but it sure is a benefit to the pilots.
2: Exactly. You're selling it to the airport for the pilots.
11: Correct.
2: So how many have you got out in the field?
11: We've got over 100 out in the field. I have them all over the – so right now we're in Canada, the United States, and Peru. So I've got them in Alaska. I've got them in the deserts in Arizona. I got them in the humidity in Florida. I got them in Buffalo in the snow. They're tried and true. We've been around for about 8 years.
2: They're working well.
11: We have, I won't tell you no problems, but virtually no problems. We've got it down to a science.
1: Okay. So what does this come as? Is this like a whole shack?
2: A stick?
1: All you do is you just drop it in the ground and say, and flip the switch and it's up?
11: Nope. So the only thing we don't provide in the airport is the mounting pole for the weather station because everybody mounts them differently. But we send them a weather station that's going to be, they're going to install that somewhere out near the field, hopefully not in the runway safety zone. And that's a very easy installation once they have a pole in. And then we have a box that has all the equipment in it, and it has the console for the weather station. It has our SayWeather box. It has triple redundant barometric pressure sensors. It has a VHF radio. So that all comes in a self-contained box that's lockable, and we'll pre-configure everything for the airport. So when I sell a system to an airport, we ask them maybe like 15 questions, the name of the airport, the frequency, elevation of the field, you want a male or female voice, all those kinds of questions, and then we pre-configure it. So when they get it, they can almost just hang it on the wall.
2: Now, do they get a display screen that they can put in the FBO to actually see the...
11: There is. So there's a screen on there. And it gives you all the information. It's a touch screen, so let's say an airport, a grass strip, it's going to rain for a month or, you know, a week or whatever, and the north end of the field's wet. You can pre-program three different...
2: like notifications.
11: Notifications. Yeah. So you have one, just gives you all the weather, but you might want to say airport closed for construction. You might want to say pancake breakfast on the third Saturday. If you can think it, we can configure it any way you want.
2: That's a slick system. Can you guys remote monitor the health of your systems?
11: So we do. So it self monitors.
2: Okay.
11: So we actually have a way that if let's say with the triple redundant barometric pressure sensors, if one were to go off, it shuts itself off. And then it notifies the airport manager via text that there's an issue.
2: Okay.
11: Or even something as simple as if the battery is getting low.
2: Right, right. Hmm. Yeah, like if it's been 3 weeks without sun and it's just not getting enough charge.
11: Well, no, so actually it has a backup battery.
2: Okay.
11: It is solar powered, but it has a backup battery, and that battery lasts for about 2 or 3 years.
2: Okay.
11: Even in Alaska where they're dark for 21 hours
2: That's
11: a day
2: right.
11: for
2: yeah, right.
11: 24
2: I didn't
11: months.
2: Think of that.
11: Yeah. It'll last over a year there.
1: And you've got to put this thing together, and it's got to withstand all kinds of weather conditions, hot, cold, dirt, dust,
2: darkness of night, and all that stuff.
11: So when we were building our system, the only thing that's really proprietary to us is our SayWeather box, and we use the Davis weather station.
2: Okay.
11: When we were building our system, we tried a couple of weather stations, and it accuracy and durability, you can't beat it. And like I said, I have one in Alaska at Wolf Lake. They were 40 below zero for a month with like 50 or 60 knot winds, pretty steady for a month. It held up just fine.
2: They didn't get very many arrivals there, though.
11: No. But I had one down at Salty Approach in Florida, and the hurricane came through. It worked right through the whole hurricane. What did happen, though, was the pole got bent just a little bit.
2: Ooh.
11: But the system itself worked. It was,
2: so you got
11: it was registered
2: wind speeds,
11: 135 knot winds.
2: Wow. Wow.
1: That's blowing.
11: Yeah.
2: Are you looking to go overseas as well?
11: So we're trying. So we like I said, we're just breaking into a little bit in South America. The problem is that most governments don't want our electronics coming into their country and then broadcasting over their airwaves. So we have people in France and Germany and Australia and New Zealand. They're all trying to work with the governments It's just such a lengthy process. So yeah, we'll get there eventually, but right now we're not shipping outside of Canada and the U.S. And
1: well, you're talking about selling to airports. What's the cost on this?
11: So I have two systems. My basic system that gives the pilots wind, speed, direction, and gust, temperature, dew point, altimeter, and density altitude is about $10,000 for the airport. They're all self-installed. It's like, again, we talked about the installation. It's pretty easy installation. I have the ability with my Pro Plus system that we can then integrate visibility, present weather, and ceiling. So that gets a little pricey. It's about $50,000 all in.
2: It's still cheaper than an AWOS system.
11: Cheaper than AWOS is nowadays are about $250 plus plus plus.
2: Right, right. Plus government paperwork.
11: Yeah, yeah. Plus time.
2: Yeah. Oh, wow. That sounds like a really cool idea. I mean, there's so many small airports that couldn't afford anything bigger.
11: Yeah, yeah. It's so. We tried to make it so that any airport that wants to have weather information, it'll be available to them at a very reasonable cost.
2: Very cool, very cool. I want to thank you for joining us.
11: Well, thanks for having me.
2: And we've been talking to George Domitio of SayWeather. So where can we see? Which hangar are you in?
11: We're in Charlie 3082.
2: Very good.
11: And if you need to reach out to me, www.sayweather.com, and we can start a conversation.
2: Very good. This is Digital Dave.
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12: Welcome to EAA Radio. Today I am joined with Jim Lee and Melissa Messmith from Lee Aerospace, and they're here to discuss the CoolView Technologies. So what is CoolView Technologies? Is that a new sunglasses?
13: Yeah. You know what? There could be a pair of sunglasses that looks like that, but we incorporate it into the aviation windows, primarily pressurized aircraft, King Airs, Pipers will be coming out soon. All types of different aircraft keep the cockpit cool.
12: Okay, now what is special about your window that it helps keep the cockpit cooler than a normal window?
13: Well, what we do, we manufacture a lot of laminated windows, and we've incorporated a metallic process within our manufacturing process. It's literally between the panes. It will never come out of the window. And that's what's special about it.
12: Okay, and what does that extra layer do that makes it a better window?
13: Well, what it'll do is it knocks out around 63 to 70% of the IR. And the IR is what your face feels when you're in the cockpit. We've put quite a few in the King Air so far, and the guys just love it. The people up front that are flying, as well as the people in the back, keeps everything cool.
12: And are there any disadvantages for having that extra layer? Is there any reduction in visibility?
13: No. What we do is the FAA requires a 70% minimum transparency or transmissivity of visual in the cockpit, and we keep it at 70 or above.
12: Excellent. And I understand that in addition to reducing the heat that's coming into the aircraft, it also has some extra protection for the interior of your aircraft.
13: Yeah. Along with the IR, it's UV as well. It keeps most all of it out of the cockpit, reduces the heat in the interior. Also, fatigue on the pilots has a lot of good benefits.
12: And do you just do the cockpit windows, or do you do all windows on aircraft?
13: We do the cabin windows as well on the King Air. On the Pipers, soon to be any aircraft that has a laminated window, we could incorporate our system.
12: Now, so I own a little Cessna 172. Are you going to be coming out with a window for my aircraft here pretty soon?
13: Well, unfortunately, it's not a laminated window, and I have a 172 as well. I love those aircraft as well as Bonanzas, but we need a laminated window to be able to put the CoolView system in.
12: All right, and. What other benefits are there to the CoolView windows?
13: Well, they look cool, number one. They kind of have a gold hue to them. Okay. And, if you come by our booth, it's 176, kind of right behind Cessna or Cirrus. And we have a beautiful King Air there. You can see the tent. If you want to be able to come inside, you can look at the clarity through the windows. They're a great-looking window, and they have a lot of benefits.
12: And how long are you going to be at the air show here? For the whole week? What's left of it?
13: It's been fun. Last year we had a place in B which is a nice building, really busy. Well, we went ahead and got a tent this year. Went out and got an RV. We're camping out all week long. It's been a blast here at EAA. Got to know Jack and Rose Pelton. They're great friends. I mean, what a job they have, as well as their entire volunteer crew. It's been an amazing week.
12: And you're offering some services here at AirVenture as well, right?
13: Yes. 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We're not doing a deep getting rid of heavy crazing. It's more of a cosmetic deal where, so you're flying into the sun, you're not going to see all those scratches, and it really improves the look of the aircraft and the visibility.
12: And where do you normally offer those services if somebody wanted to get their air windshield cleaned up?
13: Yeah, if you call Lee Aerospace or LeeAerospace.com, get with us. We provide the service all over the world, literally. I think we're going to Taiwan and
9: Dubai.
13: Yep. Yeah, we're going to Dubai as well next week. But we're Texas, California, up north. You know, anywhere your aircraft is, we'll get people there. We'll repair. Not only repair it, we'll remove and replace a window if it needs to be.
12: And what kind of cost savings is there for a pilot to have a window repaired rather than just replaced?
13: Well, even let's just say, for example, your 172. The labor to remove those things are much more than the window itself. So it's a very costly deal. And when you get it in the jets and the laminated window, it gets, you know, it's even higher. So if you can remove the scratches or the crazing while leaving it in the aircraft, it saves a ton of money.
12: Excellent. And what other things does Lee Aerospace do?
13: Well, along with windows, we manufacture composite floorboards for commercial airlines. We manufacture main entry doors for biz jets, you know, all kinds of stuff, main wing spars. We build complete fuselages, as a matter of fact, for commercial aircraft as well as biz jets.
12: So you're not new into the aviation business. You've been doing this stuff for a while.
13: For quite some time, yeah, my entire life, actually. In Lee Aerospace, we just had our 30th anniversary. We were incorporated in 89, so we had a big party for all the employees. We had a blast.
12: Excellent. And where is Lee Aerospace based out of?
13: We're in Wichita, Kansas, air capital of the world, and that's where we operate out of.
12: And you said you travel all over the place. Do you have different facilities throughout the United States also?
13: Yes. If there's a big volume of work, for example, at Duncan, we'll have two or three people there. Out at Utah, we'll have people placed. Down in Texas, we have people. Over in Orlando area, we have folks. You know, that way it keeps the travel cost down to have people in the regions.
12: Sure. It sounds like business is doing very well for you, and the economy is doing well, and things are going great. So are you really busy? Is it backed up to try and get some of this stuff done?
13: No. If you call, I mean, we have probably at least 15 technicians as well as 200 and some other folks running around back in the facility. So we usually have people available. Sometimes you might have to wait a week or two. The more advance notice, the better it'll work for everybody.
12: And So you said earlier when we were talking before the interview, you mentioned that you're also starting to get into the commercial airline market. What
13: yes.
12: are you doing with the commercial airlines?
13: Well, I'm proud to announce out on the Dash 8, the Q400, we have a right-hand approved with cool view in it. And on the left-hand, it's a heated window, de-iced, and that should be approved in a matter of weeks. And we also have some stuff going on the 400A, which will incorporate the cool view. Here again, we want to offer customers something new that can improve their aircraft. So the 400A is a heated window with cool view on it as well.
12: So are you also working on for the passengers, the cool view on the passenger windows for the Bombardiers?
13: No, we're not on that. We're going to mainly take care of the guys that are up there flying day in and day out. I think they just pull the shades down the back of those Q400s. But in the biz jet, we want to keep our people happy. So on the King Airs and other aircraft like that, we will incorporate cool view.
12: And what's the time to switch over the windows if somebody's trying to do that?
13: You know, conveniently, it's a good time during paint, or maybe your windows are a little wore out anyway, to switch them out. And we can do that in a matter of days, you know, coordinated with other maintenance work. But even if you have new windows and you want to incorporate CoolView, it's just an added expense, but you will have the CoolView product on your aircraft.
12: So I understand that Cirrus used to have it as an option for their aircraft.
13: Yeah, as a matter of fact, their jet, which is very popular, they're doing extremely well. wanted to see if they could cool off their cockpit, so we offered the CoolView system. It was a 50-50 option at first, and I'm proud to say it's just 100%. Every jet that comes off the line is getting the CoolView.
12: And has there been a lot of feedback from the customers from Cirrus on that?
13: Yeah, they love it. You know, just that, you know, corporate loves it. The pilots love it. Obviously, as pilot owners, a lot with that type of aircraft, and it's been very successful. And here again, I'm just proud to be part of their team. They got a good group of folks.
12: And on kind of like an average day, like, you know, it's when it's 80 out and the sun's shining, how much cooler in temperature-wise does it keep the cockpit?
13: Well, you know what? It's just quite, there's really not a temperature range. It's just simply cooler. You know, I mean, it is. When you're flying and you feel that heat in your face, that's what we're getting rid of. It's literally the heat's just not coming in the cockpit.
12: Okay. And what kind of things are you looking at doing in the future?
13: Well, we're going to continue with more sophisticated windows moving forward. I'm really proud to have Lee Aerospace as a private company. I think it's something that we want to leave with our employees for years to come and support a lot of families.
12: And about how many employees do you have working for you?
13: We have around 275 to 300 folks.
12: That's fantastic.
13: Yeah.
12: That's fantastic.
13: A lot of fun.
12: Yeah. And you said you create fuselages for aircraft. And
13: yep. We also build metallic fuselages for biz jets and some for our commercial commuter aircraft. And we have a lot of fun. I fly personally myself, so I love that. I know you're a pilot there, Wireless Mike. The beautiful 172. I hope you enjoy it.
12: Yeah, I definitely am enjoying that. It's my new toy. When have you ever thought about going into actually building a whole aircraft yourself, or is that more of an undertaking that you want to take?
13: You know what? Quite frankly, I have thought about that.
12: Really?
13: If the right person approaches it, we do have the ability to build an aircraft, but, you know, right now, we'll be content with just building the pieces.
12: Building the pieces and having somebody put them all together.
13: You bet.
12: Well, we're running out of time here, but we do appreciate you coming in. We have been speaking with Jim Lee and Melissa Messmith from Lee Aerospace. And you're listening to EAA Radio.
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14: Venture. Fast Eddie here in the studio with air show announcer, mentor, and fellow compadre Larry Rutt. Good morning, Larry.
15: Good morning, Fast Eddie. Good to see you again, as always.
14: It's always good to see you, Larry. I appreciate everything you've done to help me out. Larry, we've got a serious subject today.
15: Uh-oh.
14: You are a pilot of extraordinary means, tons of hours in the air, and I found out that you were flying Lockheed Constellation.
15: That's true. That's true. The Pennsylvania Air National Guard at Harrisburg was flying C-121Cs, passenger model aircraft, and they, for some reason, decided to send me to Air Force pilot training back in, I'm good you're sitting down here, 1964. 64, do the math, that's old.
14: That's
15: anyway, they sent
14: ago.
15: Me to pilot training, so I went off and I flew the T-37 and the T-38, and I came back as a supersonic, super hot jet pilot, and they put me in a C-121C Constellation. And that's a magical airplane with four R-3350s that make pure music when they start. And we flew the airplane all over the world, literally, and kept running into Pan American pilots who looked a lot healthier than I did, and one of them said, why don't you go join Pan Am? They're hiring. This was in 1966. And by golly, because of that Constellation, I got hired. There's a story to that.
14: Oh, I can imagine. Have you ever met a pilot that didn't have a story?
15: About something one way or the other.
14: Larry, what did you really like about the C-121?
15: Well, there's so many things. And it's of the large airplanes that I've flown, it really is my favorite. Even the 747-400, this is my favorite. There's so many things about it. Just the story of the airplane, the history of the airplane, the beauty of the airplane, one of the sexiest looking propeller-driven airplanes ever made, and the capability. Abilities of that airplane. We got into situations with that, and this is just a straight C-121C, nothing really super fancy about it, when we were flying it as a passenger airplane. And some of the things you could do, cutting the props way, way back, extend the range. The flight engineer on that airplane, we carried two of them. those were the important people. The pilots were just people who took off and landed, but the flight engineers maintained those engines and maintained the systems on that. And they gave us extra range when we didn't think we were going to have any. Just because of that flight engineer station, they actually had an oscilloscope there, a way of looking at the firing of each cylinder to see the patterns of it, to see how it was firing, see what was not working right. They could adjust the mixtures and look at that and make sure that they got everything exactly the way it had to be. It's a great flight engineer's airplane. So those aspects of it, there was so much to learn about the airplane that was so different than flying jets. I remember one of the things we had to do when we checked out on the airplane as a pilot was you had to sit at the flight engineer's panel and actually start the engines. Pilots. Not flight engineers.
4: Oh, boy.
15: Eddie, let me tell you, it was like a duck hunt going on. Boom, bang, there was noises all over the place. And they wouldn't let you hurt the engines, but it was a an experience, a learning experience. When to bring the mixtures in, when to play with them.

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1: In the cell, and he looks over at one of our guys standing there, and he says, where's this? Where'd this come from? Where'd the oil come from? I mean, pretty obvious, isn't it? Yeah. Anyway, where'd this come from? So our guy goes over there, and he looks at the engine, he looks at the ground, and he reaches his finger down, and he wipes some of the oil, and he holds it up to his nose, and he says, Saudi Arabia.
2: Oh, geez.
1: True story. Yeah, so they did use a lot of oil. Remember flying into a, dropping into a fighter base one time, and we requested a fuel truck and an oil truck. Well, by that time in the 70s, they didn't have oil trucks. They had trucks that carried cases of quarts of oil.
2: Oh, no.
1: Oh, yeah. It was a long day for that young airman who was opening quart by quart and pouring it into the 50 reservoir.
2: 50 gallons of quarts?
1: Yeah.
2: Oh,
1: yeah,
2: my.
1: Yeah. Times four engines.
2: He was there all day, all right.
1: Well, we didn't actually need to do everything in there, but there was quite a few. So just so many stories that come to mind when you talk about the Constellation.
2: Well, you know, the thing is with the 3350s, there have been reliability problems with the early models of the 3350s. In your flying career with the C-121 Constellation, do you ever have to shut an engine down?
1: Yeah, a couple times. I've shut down a total of four in the about 12,000 hours I had, or I'm sorry, about the 3,200 hours I had flying it over 12, 13 years. And there were problems mostly with the ignitions. You'd be looking at it, and you couldn't really tell when you were going to finally lose it. If you had one ignition, there's two ignition systems on each cylinder. And if you had one begin to fail, you'd see that on that scope that the engineer had. And then it was a precautionary shutdown. Because if the other one failed, then that's a dead cylinder and it's a possibility of blowing that cylinder. You didn't want to do that. So those would happen fairly often, and we'd make the decision whether to keep it running for a while, keep looking at it, and see what we had to do. But other times there were just plain failures, and we had to shut the engine down. It flies just fine on three engines. I got stuck out over water one time and had to fly at about 700 miles to get to land to go. But we shut it down, flew three engines on in, made the landing. Worked out very well. But we had much more reliability with the Air National Guard than the airlines had. They ran them harder. In the latter years of keeping the airplane, we rarely used the high stage of the superchargers to climb on up to 20,000, above 20,000 feet or above 16,000 feet. We'd keep it in low blower all the time. And toward the end, we didn't even use full power for takeoff. We would take off at less than that, or called METO power, M-E-T-O, maximum accept takeoff. And so we babied the engines, and we had a couple of pre-flight techniques that we would use that staved off engine failures. The Connies, the 3350 in the Connie was a turbo compound engine. It had a turbocharger. Like a turbine. It was a turbine, and the exhaust gases would go through the turbine, and then that power was fed back to the crankshaft through a fluid coupling, an automatic transmission, if you will, through a fluid coupling back to the crankshaft. And you could get anywhere from 300, 400, 500 more horsepower per engine because of those turbo compound turbines. And so we had those, and those were subject to a lot of failure. But our flight engineers developed a method on pre-flight where they'd actually reach into the stack, the exhaust stack, and spin that turbine with their hands. If they felt any vibrations or any irregularities at all, that was a replacement that would come off, because we knew it was going to fail in flight, and that would be an engine shutdown.
2: Oh, that wouldn't be good at all. There's a piece of film footage courtesy of Arthur Godfrey, mm-hmm, and Eddie Rickenbacker. You've seen it then.
1: The Eastern Airlines one, yeah.
2: Yeah, flying a Connie on one engine and an outboard at that.
1: It would do that. It had a hydraulically boosted flight control system, and the rudders included. And, of course, there's three small rudders back there, but there were three. So even on one engine with all that asymmetric thrust, you could maintain control of the airplane as long as you kept the speed.

0: up, and as long as you were very, very light in weight. But even down on two engines, when we would practice these, below 1,000 feet, you wouldn't be thinking about a go-around. So you really had to have everything wired, because at 500 feet, you were committed to landing. You could not go around, execute a go-around at full power on two engines, because you just didn't have enough power and enough rudder authority to overcome the asymmetric thrust.
1: Well, I bet that could have been a hairy moment.
0: Could have been. Glad to say that it never happened to me.
1: The Connie was a very interesting aircraft. The shape of the fuselage,
0: dolphin shape, yeah,
1: very pretty. But the one problem that I've heard about that shape is the fact that the cockpit is very tight.
0: It was tight, the other pilot was just about a foot away from you. There was a narrow console in between, and the flight engineer had his whole panel and suite behind the co-pilot's seat. It was narrow. But very comfortable, and I had no problems to flying that airplane from the comfort standpoint. It was one of the first fully pressurized airliners, and so that was good.
1: So you had life good up there then?
0: Oh, I've never had life bad.
1: I was going to say, the hydraulically boosted controls, was there good harmony on the controls?
0: There was. It was very well balanced. And in fact, one of the emergency procedures that we used to do involved disabling the boost system for the flight controls. So then it was like driving a car with the power steering pump failed, and you're steering that car pushing the wheels around. And I'm sure you have experienced that. You know what I'm mentioning.
1: It's not fun.
0: It's not fun. And so this, I was in the left seat getting some training, and this instructor pilot, mean guy, he was over in the right seat. He had failed the hydraulic system, just with levers, turning it off. And he has me in a holding pattern. So there's every 2 minutes I'm making a standard rate turn, rolling out, and really working hard at doing this. And like you, I'm not the largest person in the world. And so I'm steering this thing around and really working, and it's hot. And the flight engineer at one point said, you about ready to roll in, Lieutenant? Starting a turn. And I looked back at him and I said, yeah, I am. And I started to turn, and all of a sudden the airplane seems like it has boosted control. It just rolled right in. And he said, you ready to roll out? And I said, yeah. And all of a sudden, the airplane just kind of rolls out. And I'm like, well, this is cool. And I look back at him, and he's putting his finger up to his mouth saying, shh, don't say anything about this. Well, you need to know that on the Constellation engine nacelles, there were great big elephant ear-sized cowl flaps on both sides of the engines, of all the engines. And that would maintain the control the airflow flowing through the nacelle that maintains the cylinder head temperatures of these 18 cylinders. So what he was doing was, as I'd start to roll in to my right-hand turn, he'd take the cowl flaps on engines 3 and 4 over on the right-hand side, and he'd throw them full open. And he'd fare the ones on 1 and 2. So it's like big speed brakes out there.
1: Oh, geez.
0: So it would literally roll the airplane over to the right, and then he'd play with the 1 and 2 to kind of make it balanced. And then he'd bring them back a little bit so it is balanced and maintains the turn. And, of course, I'm holding on to it with the controls. And I'd say, ready to roll out, and he'd close up 3 and 4, open up 1 and 2, the wing comes down, boom, we're back in business.
1: Oh, for
0: we did that for about a half a dozen or more orbits before this guy figured it out.
1: That's incredible.
0: Great airplane.
1: I never thought you could do something like that with cowl flaps.
0: Oh, yeah.
1: I'd hate to see what other kind of tricks you had stuffed up your sleeves with that airplane.
0: Well, it was the flight engineers. When you'd have a really nice approach gone, it looks like the landing is just going to be a gimme. It's going to be so good. They open up the cowl flaps right at the 5 feet above the runway, and airplane falls out of the skies.
1: Oh, and then you're the one who has to take off.
0: Oh, yeah, absolutely. It was my fault. Yeah. The earth rushed up and hit the airplane.
1: Exactly. So. You didn't have to deal with the little old lady saying, Sonny, was that a landing, or did we get shot down?
0: Yeah.
1: So many stories I've heard about the Lockheed Constellation. Larry, we're running out of time here. If you had the opportunity to go fly a Connie again, how long would it take you to get into the airplane?
0: Shut this off. I'm out of here. About 12 seconds.
1: About 12 seconds. All right. Well, Larry, we appreciate you coming over and reminiscing about the Lockheed Constellation, also known as the C-121. And you're listening to Fast Eddie, and this is EAA Radio.
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3: Josh Bixler joining us in studio from Flight
4: Good morning,
3: Test.
4: Friends.
3: Good morning, Josh.
4: Oh,
3: how are
4: good
3: you?
4: Good morning. Great to see you guys.
3: Yeah.
4: I missed you.
3: Yeah, it's always good to come back and see old friends and you know.
4: Yeah.
3: Well, you're not too far away either. You're camping, you know, right next to us.
4: Oh, yeah. Yeah.
3: Right.
4: Sorry about that.
3: No.
4: Well, this is a highlight. And I'll tell you what, with AirVenture, it really is about kind of reconnecting with friends.
3: Mm-hmm. Yeah.
4: The planes are a really good plus, too. Really good plus.
3: That's what Paul used to say. You know,
5: yes.
3: I'm going to screw up the phrase, and I'll get, you know, corrected, I'm sure, but it's about the people, really,
4: yeah.
3: is mm-hmm. essentially what he said. So
4: yeah. With our events, we always have a saying, bring the people you love and the planes you don't, because there is carnage. And,
5: you know, I've seen some videos of exactly
4: yeah.
5: that, so I think I need...
3: My goodness.
5: Yeah.
3: Exactly. Between the giant... I was watching a bunch of your videos recently, as I often do, on... Oh, Flight Fest and whatnot, but the very large plane that you built at Flight Fest with Peter and what, that thing was insane.
4: Yeah, and that was built with kids.
3: Yes,
4: and that's one of the best things about that. So you know, getting to see where we bring a bunch of pieces in, and we're saying, okay, who wants to build a big airplane in 2 days and mm-hmm. then destroy it the following day? You get a lot of hands. You get a lot of uh-huh. people mm-hmm. showing up. So we had a great mix of that. And
5: you can always tell when I'm building my flight test aircraft. Do I intend on, flying it carefully or not? Because do I paint it?
4: There it is. That is the thing. And you know what's funny? A lot of my team members and stuff, they'll see me build an airplane and they see the twinkle and they're like, Bixler, paint it. I'm like, why? Like, we know what you're going to do with it. We know
3: you're going to wreck it.
4: You paint it before that episode shoots.
3: Oh, man.
4: So, yeah.
3: Nice. Speaking of painting it, the B-17. What a gorgeous plane you guys built, and what a heck of a paint job.
4: That is
3: amazing.
4: Probably one of the neatest memories I have. Flight Test has been around for 12 years. And to go 12 years and to finally say, when we hit the 2 million subscriber, we're going to build a 20-foot B-17. And our community always delivers. Mm-hmm. They're always like, okay. And then all of a sudden we hit 2 million subscribers, and we're like, we got to build a 20-foot B-17.
3: Oh, crap. Yeah, then, now we got to make good.
4: And the following meeting, that's where you want to be a fly on the wall, because it's like, hey, guys, so we made a promise. And like, no, Bixler, you made a promise. And it's like, so we got to do this thing. And thank goodness it started around the beginning of the year, but what a great six-month project. And It's a touch point from so many people in our community. We don't just dream up these things and do them in an isolated vacuum. We have our community come out, and it's always the same story. We say, we're going to do this thing, and we need help here. Next thing you know, in the case of the paint job, Travis raises his mm-hmm. hands like, by the way, I paint bikes for Evel Knievel's museum. And
3: by the way,
4: I kind of know my way around an airbrush. And I'm like, what are you doing for the next weekend? and the gentleman drives down. We eat lots of pizza, don't sleep at all. Mm-hmm. And next thing you know, Bomb Boogie is born, which, celebrates an amazing story that you'll never hear.
3: Such mm-hmm. a cool tribute that you guys, selected an actual plane and then went with that.
4: I got misty. The gentleman, Adam Drain, his brother, I believe his name is Kevin, we got to have them see it in real life, and they were the ones that supplied us with the pictures. Wow. I mean, to have them signing right where their grandfather sat in that airplane, and to have 99 missions from Bomb Boogie, and his grandfather was in 44 of them. Hmm. You just don't hear about those mm-hmm. stories. I mean, can you imagine how many times you had to re-enlist to get that many flights?
3: So amazing.
4: And then to hear his story from the grandson's perspective, knowing that the grandfather passed that down, and we get to keep that celebration going. And that plane is just, you get around it, and it's the same kind of tingly feeling that you get when you see these beautiful warbirds.
3: It's gorgeous. Mm-hmm. It's
4: well,
3: absolutely
4: you.
3: Gorgeous.
5: The step between Bomb Boogie and the Baylor's bomber.
3: Yeah.
4: Yeah.
3: It's one size down from the, it's the next size down. You
5: it's
3: know?
5: The next it's like size down and slightly
3: small,
5: different
3: small, medium, and large.
4: But,
3: so.
4: You know, we're getting there, though. We're getting there. And here's the thing. If people don't know what Flight Test is about, we like planes. We love people. And we want to get people to fall in love with flight. And we want to equip them to do that economically. And the way we do it was with common everyday materials. But we also want to push the limits. So we'll be there at the beginning of the relationship and say, hey, listen, do you want to learn how to fly? Do you want to see that you can build something that can take flight very economically with common materials you'd find at a dollar store? We want to help you do that. And as time goes on, these challenges, like the 34-foot foam airplane built with kids or the 20-foot B-17, we want to show that that doesn't stop. That journey of learning does not stop. And our goal at the end of the day is, as far as they want to go in the flight world, we want to help take them there. And if it's not by us, it's by great partners that we partner with. And I made a statement. I'm sure it scared a lot of people. It's like, you know, the next step, what is it? We've already done a 34-foot airplane. Like, we're not going to just, let's make a 50. Let's make a 60. No. We want to design something to help people take flight. And that's where this location is so inspirational. You can go down to the ultralight line, and you can see ingenuity on a minimalistic level. Then you go the other direction. You see these composite planes that sip 5 gallons of gas per hour but do 170 knots.
5: Yeah.
4: Wow. It's a crazy humbling place. Yeah.
3: So speaking of the tech, I'm going to stay on Bomb Boogie for a minute.
4: Yeah.
3: You know, you talk about all the simple materials that you use, you know, and try to make it accessible. That's the core of what Bomb Boogie is in all of your craft. But then there's all the extra tech that went into this build.
4: It was our most complicated
3: project
4: to date. Yeah.
3: So what, you know, where did that start?
4: Okay.
3: And how did you go about designing, you know, an aircraft that's going to give off smoke effects and all of these other things that, you know, general builders aren't going to do, but some may grasp onto that and try to take it in.
4: So, and the neat thing is it starts with the vision, not the actual plane. So the vision was, when we get with people, we want to give them an experience that inspires, an experience that gives them a memory that they can then share. That's good for the company, it's good for flight, it's good for everything.
5: Sure.
4: With the B-17, we didn't want to just fly, because we see a lot of beautiful warbirds flying around. We wanted somebody to be able to get in the cockpit and experience what it was like to move a turret around and shoot at another airplane and have that plane shooting back. Well, you can't do that in the real world, but you can do it through laser tag and through sensors and through diodes and stuff like that. So what we had is we had Bomb Boogie. That was the first challenge. But during that time, in parallel, we were designing 3D printed turrets that were fully controlled, separated with joysticks. And so that way we could take different people and we could set them down. There was a feed monitor. There was a camera in the actual turret that gave them perspective of what it'd be like to be in that position. And they could move that around independently from the airplane. From that point on, we partnered with a great company and a great gentleman named Mateo, who made a aerial laser tag combat unit. And he knew that we wanted to have a special effect, so he designed a special effects board for us. And that was where we were able to have the individual control. And from that point, we didn't want to blow up a plane. We already blew up a 20-foot or a 12-foot B-17 with an Apple cannon. And by the way, that plane deserves its name. 5 holes through that airplane, and she kept flying until I landed it. And then the whole tail just goes, you know, to the side.
3: And not little holes either. You're shooting apples at a 17-foot plane. That's a sizable hole.
4: 300-mile-an-hour apples. And it was amazing. I mean, what a testimony to that design. It looked like a choo-choo train going through the air. But at the end of the day, the special effects boards would talk, and as we would be behind it and we'd hit a target, one engine would smoke, the next engine would smoke, the next engine would smoke. And that way we could repeat this experience. We box it all up, we go somewhere else, and then we can pull that experience out for other people. But it had so much tech in it.
3: So much. A little bit of struggles the first time around, but pulled it out. Like that has to be a little bit disheartening, but I mean, you know, you keep with it. And
4: yeah, it's a mental exercise. A lot of times we talk about with flight tests, we embrace the failures as well as the successes. We don't hide them from people. If I crash, which in this case I did with one of the attack planes, we show it. And if this if electronics don't work because maybe we have to plug something backwards, we show it. But we got to regroup it. We got to learn from it. And the next thing you know, the people in the turrets were my wife and my son's wife, who both worked for the company. They were savage.
3: We're out to get you, yes.
4: Holy cow. I've never seen... Well, okay, I've seen that side of my wife. She is vicious with a turret. She needs that in her life. I mean, talk about marriage therapy, you know?
3: Oh, so much so. Just... Coming for you, Bixler. Dying watching
4: the,
3: that.
4: The most adorable, I told her I want to get a shirt because she kept saying, pew, pew, pew.
3: Yes, and also that.
4: I'm sitting there flying. It's like, she is really accurate because my wings are rocking back and forth and she's hitting me again and again. And I'm like, she is so adorable and so violent. So, yeah, it was amazing. So, great experience, great journey. And I'm just so humbled that we have 2 million people that have hit that little button saying, I want to get more of your content. I want to hear more about what you're doing. But also now are doing that with their families.
3: Talking to Josh Bixler from Flight Test, give him a quick reminder, Josh, where can they find you for folks that haven't discovered your content?
4: We have a tremendous amount of resources at flighttest.com. That's where you can hit pretty much everything. But also on YouTube is where we do our weekly content, and that's youtube.com/flighttest. Of course, we have to spell it wrong because who we are, FLITETEST. and then all of our social media handles. It's a really great way to be able to get in the hobby through our website, get entertained through our YouTube channel, and then all the resources from not only us but our community can be found in our forums and our article pages.
3: So you belong here, I would say.
4: Oh,
3: just
4: thank you.
3: Know, just talk, think about the conversation we just had. You know, yeah. 300-mile-an-hour apples, B-17s, you know, failures and successes.
4: Amen.
3: That is okay. Maybe the apples is a little bit of a stretch, but that's what this place is built on. So.
4: Hey, there are flower bags being thrown from airplanes on tractors in the past, if I remember correctly.
3: I may have thrown flower bags on.
4: Yes.
3: And pumpkins.
4: Yes.
3: And pumpkins are fun.
4: We're just doing it with foam board. You guys did it in real life.
3: True story.
5: Yes. I used to be on a competition flight team, and we would do that. I had ski goggles and dangling outside the airplane.
3: Yeah. I lost a pair of glasses the first time I stuck my head up.
5: This is why we use the strap-on ski goggles.
4: That's
5: for,
4: right.
5: Yes. For this highly technical operation.
3: I learned the hard way. Never found those glasses. They're gone forever. Somewhere in a field out of Capitol Drive Airport and outside Brookfield.
4: So. Those experience and memories are what shape you at a young age and even at an older age. They need to be found. We need to find a way to continue them and repeat them. And if current laws and abilities change, we just got to adapt and overcome because we need this in our life.
5: Right.
3: Absolutely. So you guys have a presence on the grounds this year, I hear.
4: We do, yeah.
3: Yes, can folks find you?
4: So we actually have a small store and a meetup area in the Fly Mart.
3: Okay.
4: And that's where we're set up. I think it's booth 744. And my wonderful wife that runs the other half of the company with the store, every time we meet up, she's like, you know, people ask, did we bring this? Do we bring that? And she's like, we are bringing a store. And thank goodness we did. It has been
3: very
4: such
3: cool.
4: A fun experience to share not only flight test, but just to be able to show them how they can get in this hobby incredibly economically with planes that are made here, God forbid I say, in the USA. So it's a really cool thing to educate people and to get a meetup. So, yeah, we'll be there, and then we'll also be putting out on social media. We're going to be flying, I'm sure. We're going to be doing different meetups in different areas.
3: Awesome.
5: They do have the flights going on over at the
4: Pioneer Field,
5: right?
4: Yeah. Yep. So. Yeah, we're going to be bringing a lot of that, and we're going to be working with some teachers. I know STEM is a whole thing I'd love to unpack later, but we're going to be definitely just really busy and loving every minute of it.
3: Awesome. Josh Bixler from Flight Test joining us. Hope you come back later this week. We can talk about some STEM, some other topics.
4: I'm going to hang outside like a stray cat.
3: Sounds great.
4: Love you guys.
3: Up next, the Hal Bryan Show. 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
6: And welcome back to EAA Radio's Push to Talk with Magneto Mel. And we are talking with Doreen Schmidt and Jen Hotzko with Angel Flight East. Are you guys still with us there?
7: Yes, we are.
6: Oh, wonderful. Thanks for hanging in there. I just had a couple other questions for listeners who might want to get involved. Expenses. Now, I know how this works with Angel Flight West, but all the expenses that are incurred as part of this flight, the fuel, that's all at the expense of the pilot that volunteers, correct?
7: Yes, they donate their time, their plane, the fuel, all landing expenses, everything, yes.
6: But they are tax deductible.
7: They are.
6: So there's a benefit in there for people. And then if a pilot wants to get involved, what would be the process?
7: Our application is available on our website at www.angelflighteast.org under pilot information, or they can call our office. Also, our phone number is on the website. They can find us that way. It's really just a matter of completing an application and sending us your current copy of your insurance, and we get you, as long as everything checks out, we get them into the system, and they start receiving, they receive a pilot manual with their pilot guidelines, a welcome letter, and they're paired with another pilot, a veteran pilot, to sort of act as their mentor and answer any pilot-related questions they might have for anything that's not necessarily administrative that it may be best for them to talk to another pilot.
6: And what about if people don't quite meet the certification, they maybe don't have the 300 hours, or they're not current on the instrument, or they haven't gotten it yet? Is there a way for them to become involved with the organization?
7: There is. We do accept co-pilots. Right now, we don't necessarily have a formal way of matching co-pilots and pilots, but if a pilot registers from an airport where I know that there's an active Angel Flight pilot, I may pair them, put them in contact with each other. That person would act as the co-pilot's mentor, just as if it was a newly registered pilot, and they can start making connections that way. We also have Angel Flight East pilot groups on LinkedIn, Facebook, and a Yahoo group for Angel Flight East pilots so that they can communicate with each other and pair up with pilots that are within their own home airport and home territory that they can coordinate. Even pilots who do have meet the certifications that just want to fly along as co-pilots share expenses for the flight, they can find each other that way.
6: And you say everybody uses their own plane, but say a pilot doesn't have one, obviously they can, you know, perhaps rent one and still fly the mission. It's just a matter of it being at their expense. I understand that.
7: Right.
6: But is that the case with your... And as far as the condition of the aircraft, everybody, obviously they have to be maintained to the specifications for certification of the aircraft themselves.
7: Right.
6: But some are cleaner than others. And do you have any regulatory process? They check out the plane. You check out the pilot certification, but do you check out the airworthiness of the aircraft? And
7: no, that's the pilot's responsibility to, you know, be sure that their plane is maintained and is up to airworthiness standards as set forth by the FAA.
6: And of course, heaven forbid, this would not be something anybody would want to happen. But in the history, if anything were to happen in the course of the flight, that liability is covered. I imagine you sign waivers. Is there a pretty extensive legal, I guess, system, for lack of a better word, behind the flights?
8: Luckily, we have not had any disasters under Angel Flight East, but we do have a disaster plan in place, so we are ready to respond at any time in case an accident would occur.
7: And they do sign, all passengers sign a waiver before taking off. Well, they sign a waiver upon intake. They sign another waiver with that pilot prior to departing from the first airport. And if it's a linking mission, they sign another waiver before getting on that aircraft with that pilot's name on it for each leg of the mission. And those are either faxed or mailed back to our office, so it doesn't leave the airport with the pilot and plane.
6: It's good for pilots to know that all the ducks are in a row when they take off and do this. So
7: yeah.
6: I imagine that's something that you guys would have covered.
7: Yeah.
6: So fantastic. Well, once again, where can people find information? I know you mentioned LinkedIn and Facebook, but your web address?
7: Our website is www.angelflighteast.org. And our toll-free number is 1-800-383-9464.
6: And I don't know if Angel Flight, or if you know, has any presence on the field here at AirVenture today.
7: They're actually the Fly for Life exhibit at, I believe it's in Aeroshell Square, is sort of, it's the public benefit flying exhibit, and all volunteer pilot organizations that are registered within the Air Care Alliance are being promoted there. And I know that we don't have a booth there, but there are other organizations that have individual booths at Oshkosh as well.
6: Great. Thank you very much for your time and for calling in today.
7: Thank you.
6: We've been listening with Doreen Schmidt of Angel Flight East. She's the executive director, and Jen Hotzko, the mission coordinator. Thank you very much, ladies.
8: Thank you. Have a good day.
6: You do the same.
8: Bye.
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9: With us now is Jamal Knight. 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
10: Thank you for having us.
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10: That's
9: subject
10: correct.
9: Of the movie Devotion, which is one of the highlighted attractions here this week, along with all the Corsairs. We'll talk about that in a moment. But this is your first time here. You just got here this morning, so you're seeing all of this for the first time. What are kind of your first impressions?
10: This is. I wouldn't say overwhelming, but it's a amazing sight, seeing all the physical planes here from previously being here, and this was an empty field.
9: Right. We were talking just a moment ago when EIA started doing the research on their Corsair, they discovered that it was with VF-32, which is the unit that your grandfather flew with, and it was a replacement aircraft for the two that were lost on the mission with Jesse Brown and Tom Hudner. And Tom Hudner actually flew the airplane, so they drew the parallels back to you know, an important piece of history. So they invited you and your family to come for the dedication, and that was off season, as it were, right? So they're, I'm sure Chris Henry and the group were trying to describe what this was like.
10: That's correct. That's correct. Yeah, he. So Tom Jr. and I, along with my family, were here, and yeah, you know, Chris was trying to give us a visual, but in reality, you couldn't give us that reality with what we see out here on this field.
9: Yeah. So again, the Corsair reunion that we'll see the airplanes fly today in the air show, and the movie Devotion. We have a Theater in the Woods presentation tonight that you'll be a part of, and then we'll screen the movie at the Fly-In Theater on Friday night. But growing up, was there discussion about your grandfather within the family? Was that a story that was widely shared?
10: It was. I wouldn't say a running joke, but for every Black History Month, that would be my project where I would turn in. But we would have different people that he inspired, that he went to high school with, that became doctors, lawyers, dentists, engineers and such, and they would explain to me how he was, his mannerisms were, and how he was as a leader.
9: Right. And was that something that, you know, through them that kind of helped inspire you as well?
10: Well, I was inspired by him from the stories from my grandmother and from his brothers. And initially, I wanted to go into architectural engineering, but that didn't appeal to me, and I went a different route in engineering, into mechanical engineering.
9: Awesome. And with the movie Devotion, kind of bringing all of this back up, how, if you were, was the family involved in any aspect of the production, the screenwriting or anything?
10: No, we were not a part of that, but we were included on the movie set. I'm trying to think of Adam Makos.
9: Oh, yes.
10: You know, he interviewed my grandmother and my grandfather's brothers, Laura and Uncle Junior.
9: Good. What was it like being on the movie set?
10: It was different, being that you always see the movie as if you're not there.
9: Right.
10: But once you're there, you see that, hey, they did that 20 times, and I actually had an opportunity to be in the movie.
9: Oh, really?
10: So I had to do 20 takes here, 30 takes there, and it changed my perception of when I watch a movie now.
9: Sure. What part did you play?
10: So there's the part where he's coming in for his qualifications on the aircraft carrier.
9: Yes.
10: And you see the black sailors walk out onto the flight deck.
9: Yes.
10: And I'm one of those sailors.
9: Awesome. Did that experience, I mean, being on the movie set, being a part of the movie, did that maybe bring your grandfather's memory a little more to life than it was?
10: Absolutely. You know, watching my mom during the initial screenings and her emotions really, you know, took me aback, because I didn't realize that she didn't visualize how they may have been playful in those different scenes early in the movie. Him coming home, him holding her, playing with her, the interaction with Jesse and my grandmother. So that was something that really, really brought it home, because I really didn't think about that as she didn't, and for those emotions to take over. So, yes.
9: Wow. Amazing. With the renewed interest in the story with Devotion, you've also, you know, reconnected with the Hudner family. Or had that been something that had been previous?
10: Yes, so Tom Hudner
9: has
10: always been a part of our family dynamic when it comes to Tom and Jesse.
9: Right.
10: And Tom was very much a part of any events that celebrated Jesse's life, that he would make a point to come to Hattiesburg, Mississippi, come to Pensacola, come to these different places, and to speak about my grandfather. So that relationship was way back with my grandmother, from when they had the ceremony at the White House. And Tom Jr. and I have connected here in the last 10 years or so closer.
9: Right.
10: And so that's how we're keeping this family dynamic going.
9: Excellent. when we were talking about the movie, the story, all of it, it really is one. And I think Devotion is a great title. I'm assuming that all of our listeners know the story, but your grandfather was the first black naval aviator. He was flying Corsairs in Korea, and his wingman was Tom Hudner, a white, relatively well-off gentleman, right? And yes. your grandfather came from meager means, but actually he had the drive to become that first naval aviator and put up with a lot of probably discrimination and hardships to get there, but he had the drive to do that, and he obviously had the respect of his mates in the squadron. He was on a combat mission. He ends up getting shot down, forced landing in the snow in the chosen reservoir. Tom, his wingman, is trying to do everything he can to get him rescued. He ends up crashing his airplane down to try and rescue Jesse. Unfortunately, Jesse passes away, and Tom is extracted by search and rescue before they can get to your grandfather. And I know I've read stories about Tom feeling very distraught about having to leave your grandfather there, but yet he ends up receiving the Medal of Honor for his heroic action. And then through that, and through the work of both of your families, the story continues to bubble up and to be a part of the fabric of America, and it's really been amazing.
10: It has. Yeah, we've enjoyed being able to keep my grandfather's legacy alive, and in the same instance, keep this relationship with the Hudner family.
9: Yeah, awesome. We're talking to Jamal Knight, who is the grandson of Ensign Jesse Brown. What will folks see tonight at Theater in the Woods? Have they given you the rundown yet, or just a time to show up?
10: Just told me a time to show up, but I've seen the movie
9: right.
10: more than anybody else will probably ever see. but I love watching it. I love that the story is continuing to be shown, right. to get people inspired. With this story of a brotherhood and of a lasting friendship and family friendship.
9: Exactly. And one more element of the story that just popped into my memory, and that is the fact that Tom and Adam, Tom Hudner and Adam Makos, actually went to North Korea to try to mount an effort to find any remains.
10: That's correct.
9: At the crash site. Unfortunately, that didn't quite work out, but... Again, a true mark of the devotion that he had.
10: That's true.
9: Yeah. What are you looking forward to, aside from your duties with the official duties, what are you looking forward to seeing here at AirVenture?
10: I love seeing the Corsairs.
9: Okay.
10: I that's what I have grown to understand uh-huh. about my grandfather, but I know I knew that he flew other planes, but I knew this plane was special. And with the folding wings, it's always something. And then also being able to be in the cockpit and see how mechanically inclined that you had to be right. in those planes back then, where you don't have all the bells and whistles with computers and things helping guide you and helping you fly, that anyone that flew in that era, was special.
9: They certainly were. And Jamal, we are so appreciative of you taking some time out of your first few hours here at AirVenture to spend some time with us. And I hope you enjoy the rest of the week and the show. The Corsairs should be, if everything goes as planned, I think they're going to do a special run up in front of the crowd, fold the wings, unfold the wings, and then go out and fly.
10: Yep, I look forward to it. Thank you for having me.
9: All right, thank you. This is From the Stand. I'm Steve Buss, and you are listening to EIA Radio.
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6: Welcome to EAA Radio, the voice of EAA. I'm Magneto Mel, and Amy Laboda is here with me. And
11: you bet.
6: We're also joined by Teresa Demers of Lightspeed Aviation.
11: Good morning, ladies.
6: She's been with us before. Lovely to have you back.
11: Thank you.
6: So you've got some things that you wanted to chat about coming with Lightspeed Aviation. First of all, you make headsets.
11: We do active noise reduction headsets for pilots.
6: Among other things.
11: Yes.
6: And you've got a
11: So a new line or a new product coming?
12: We do. We've got a product that we call Zulu PFX, which we're demonstrating here at the field. And we've been shipping the product for about a month, and we're very excited about it. It really represents a next generation in headsets. And we say that because of all the technologies that are embedded into it, namely that it is kind of a two-way ability to have data coming in. And so with the FlightLink app that is available, there's a lot of information that the pilot can access about their headset, things like their battery level indicator and that kind of stuff, as well as it gives them the opportunity to have the power to control a lot of the preferences in the headset as well.
13: Oh, that's nice for people like my husband and I. He's got his tinnitus and things like that. And so, you know, you need to personalize those headsets to match up with the different characteristics of people's hearing.
12: Absolutely, yes. And so there's opportunities in there to adjust the treble and the bass for both your comms separate from your music as well. So for those pilots that like to Bluetooth in their music or even wire in the music, they can keep those separate and stuff.
11: And now, can you tell me a little bit about the acoustic response mapping and what that's all about?
12: Sure. Yeah, that is one of the ways that it personalizes the headset. And so what happens is when you turn it on, there's a button that you can push. We call that the action button. And that will play a little tone. And what's doing then, it's mapping the auditory landscape of the pilot's ear or the passenger, whoever's wearing the headset, their ear. And from that point on, it delivers everything that the headset delivers is tailored to that person. So whether it's the intercoms or music, whatever audio comes through the headset from that point on is personalized to the user.
11: So you've got some personal preferences you can set and some that it kind of detects for you.
12: Exactly. So well put.
11: Very
12: yes.
11: Customized headset.
13: That's really revolutionary. Now, Lightspeed's in the headset business, but Lightspeed also has a whole lot of other things going on in aviation that you're doing even here at the show. Can you tell me a little bit about the partnerships you've got with the Lightspeed Aviation Foundation?
12: Yes.
13: And the outreach you're doing these days? One of the things I love about your company is that you do this kind of outreach.
12: Well, thank you very much. And it's certainly a part of our culture and certainly the heart of our of Alan Schrader, you know, is to be able to give back to the industry that has been so good to us. And so we have the Lightspeed Aviation Foundation. I can find out a lot about it on the web. They have their own website, or you can link to it from our site as well, or lightspeedaviation.com website. But really what the outreach there is that each year a slate of finalists are selected that will receive grants from the Lightspeed Aviation Foundation. They're all aviation-related companies. And then the pilots get to pick, and we call that Pilots' Choice Awards. And so...
11: And you just announced the finalists at Sun and Fun.
12: That's
11: this year,
12: right.
11: Yes.
12: Yes, exactly. So we're in the voting period right now. And so so anybody who's listening, just go out to lightspeedaviationfoundation.org and look for the associations there that you like, or you can learn about all of them. I don't have them all off the top of my head, but they range all kinds of sort of outreach groups and groups that are involved in aviation growth. So those are really the two primary focuses of the Aviation Foundation. But that's the pilots get to vote, and then at the end of the season, the organizations that got the most votes from pilots get the grants, and it's kind of in a descending order based on the number of votes they got. So it's a great one of the things that's great about it, just as a side note, is that it gives the organizations a lot of power too, because it helps them to be able to tell their message when they can say, hey, go vote for us, you know, on this thing. And so it gives them a kind of a reason to reach out and expand their membership and expand their story too, because they have this vehicle around the voting. So the organizations that are finalists get real excited about it too, and get very creative about how to get votes, and which helps their mission as well.
11: Well, and also from people voting for the recipients that they'd like to see, you get an idea of what the general aviation public, what's important to them, and what kind of organizations and efforts, you know, are popular among your clients.
12: Absolutely. Yeah, that's good too. Yes.
13: And that's not the only kind of support you do. You sponsor a lot of these organizations, even on the side sometimes. I noticed that Lightspeed is out there, you know, helping out.
12: Thank you. We do. We try to do as much as we can, right? And so there's a lot of things. In fact, on the field, even this week, there's a lot of fun things that we're a part of. Not necessarily so much as much charity related, but we are a sponsor of the Flying Challenge Cup, and so the finals for that will be on Wednesday morning out at the main stage. There's going to be 12 finalists competing on that, and that's been a 4-month long competition that some of you probably know about. Flying Magazine and Redbird kind of behind that. We're also doing our own treasure hunt on the grounds.
13: Tell me about that.
12: The treasure hunt is a lot of fun. We did the first one at Sun and Fun and just kind of figured out how to do it. And we've expanded it in a much bigger way here at Oshkosh. So there are 50 treasure chests, or by the end of the week, there will be 50 treasure chests hidden around the grounds. And they're actually small chests, maybe 8x8x6, something like that. And inside of them are the instructions on what to do with it and also a puzzle piece. And so if you find one of those, you bring that back to our booth. And we're filling in a puzzle that's a light speed picture, but there will be 50 of those, and every person then who gets one of those puzzle pieces is entered into a drawing to have a chance to win a Zulu PFX headset.
13: Oh,
12: so it's a pretty good a 1 in 50 odds.
11: I know where Amy's going after
13: this. No, this is killing me because I can't participate. This is part of the deal. Yeah. Oh man,
12: it's
13: somebody's going to get a good headset.
12: It's a great prize, a pretty good odds of winning, and so. To play in the game, you just you can either come to our tent each day. We post the new coordinates, about 8 coordinates a day, so it's all a GPS based thing. So something that pilots love, which is navigating and finding and stuff. But the families love it too. And we did it at Sun and Fun. We had whole families that would do it together and would come with their puzzle piece, and we take a picture of the mom and the dad and the 4 kids and stuff. So it's a fun thing to do. And the grounds here are so immense that you can really we found a lot of good hiding places, I think. So
11: when did you come out and do that?
12: Over the weekend, believe it or not. So there were a lot of people here. And some of the chests are still yet to be hidden, but some of them are there. And so each day we post about 8 coordinates, new ones. You can either come by our tent at number 259 or go on to the lightspeedaviation.com website and for treasure hunt. And you'll see the day's coordinates will be posted there. This morning we had, I think by 7 o'clock, we had a couple of people that had already been out early looking for the chests. So it's a lot of fun.
11: It just started this morning?
12: Yes, yeah. Today was first day. Yes.
11: Mm-hmm. I'm really loving all these interactive activities.
13: Isn't that wonderful?
11: These interactivities.
13: We're speaking with Teresa Demers from Lightspeed Aviation. And all you geocache fans out there, this is the Oshkosh game you want to play.
12: Yep.
13: So you got to get over to Lightspeed and find out more about it. Absolutely. Absolutely.
11: And now where is your tent located?
12: We're in tent number 259, or we're right outside of Hangar Bravo.
11: Okay, so you're same place you were last year?
12: Yes,
11: okay,
12: exactly. Yeah.
11: Yep. For anybody that was here last year.
12: Yes, we have a nice little corner of a spot there.
13: Oh, that's wonderful. When they get over there, can they try on any headset?
12: They can try on any of our headsets for sure. We have a bunch of Zulu PFXs there available, and a lot of people trained up. We bring a big team here, so we have a lot of people that are happy to demonstrate them. We also have our Zulu 2s and our Sierras on display there as well. So
13: I would think you'd encourage people to do that because a headset is such a personal thing.
12: Right, and so we give people an opportunity to really try them on, go through all the features. We have airplane engine noise, simulated in there pretty loud, and so that you can really get a sense of what the quieting is doing as well. So, yeah, we would really love people to come down.
13: That's wonderful. Are there any show specials, reasons why they would want to buy that headset here?
12: We are doing a show special right now. We have a promotion going on where anybody who buys any Lightspeed headset from now till August 17th will get a free subscription to Cloud Ahoy, which is a really cool app that you guys might know about, but it's basically a post-flight debriefing app, largely for general aviation pilots. So again, just your smartphone or your iPad with a GPS tracks all this data, and then you go into Cloud Ahoy and then see your flight in 3D and all kinds of stuff. It's really amazing. So anyways, a free subscription to Cloud Ahoy, which is worth $45.
13: Wow.
11: Oh, that's pretty good.
13: Mm-hmm. Very good. Very good.
11: And now, how long have you been out with the latest headset?
12: It's been shipping for just about five. I think we're in our fifth week now.
11: Okay, so it was pretty new.
12: It's brand new.
11: It was on pre-order up until that.
12: Yes, yeah. Exactly. It was being pre-ordered for a while. So we're real excited. We've had a lot of pilots who have bought one now and had a chance to fly with it. We're getting.
11: So can you take one home with you today?
12: Yes, we have dealers on site that all have them in stock. And so, yeah, earlier in the week is probably going to be better for a take-home.
13: What about your exchange program, your change-up program? Can you use that, too?
12: We've got the great trade-up program, and right now we're not doing trades yet on Zulu PFX. Okay. We will start doing those in the fall. Right now we have a lot of people who have had one on order for several months, and so we're fulfilling those orders first. But once we kind of get through the backlog, then we'll start our trade-up program on it.
11: And what is that about, the trade-up program?
12: So any headset can qualify for the trade-up program. There's different values, and there's a chart of those values on our website.
11: Yours or others.
12: Right, yeah. ours or others. So anywhere from $50 to $450 is available for a trade-up value, depending on what headset you mm-hmm. have. And then toward any of our headsets, Sierra, Zulu 2, and Zulu PFX, they'll have a little different schedule, but they all qualify for a trade.
13: One of the other things I like about Lightspeed is they have terrific product support. Mm. And I've had Lightspeeds in the past, and as we well know, if you use your headset over and over and over again, it's possible you could wear your certain things out on the headset, some earlier than others. And one of the points that can be a weak point on any of these noise canceling headset mm-hmm. is the button that turns the noise canceling on. And Lightspeed is terrific. You call them up, they give you an RMA number, it goes out, it comes back, it works like new again.
11: We call that the Fisher Price factor.
13: The Fisher Price factor. I like that. I like that a lot.
12: That's great. Yeah. So thank you for that too. Our customer support is very, very important to us. And we have a published 5-year warranty, but we will continue to repair headsets as long as we have parts for them, and we don't charge for those repairs. So we just really, really put a high priority on taking care of our customers and doing it quickly. Pilots, we have a lot of pilots that fly for a living that use their headsets, CFIs and professional pilots, and so we also turn them around real quickly as well.
11: And your websites again for people that aren't on the field and can't come by?
12: Sure.
11: You would share that?
12: Yes, lightspeedaviation.com for our regular site, and then we have lightspeedaviationfoundation.org for our charitable site.
11: Mm-hmm. Okay, and that's your charity. And then once again, you've got your booth on the field here.
12: We do.
11: And that's over by Hangar B. Right.
12: Exactly, yeah, right outside of Hangar B. Mm-hmm.
11: And when we all find those treasure hunt puzzle pieces and give them to our friends that we want to have them, they just bring them on over to your booth.
12: Yep, and you can see the puzzle as it's starting to get assembled by the pieces coming in.
11: Oh, that'll be interesting through the week.
13: I gotta keep stopping by.
11: Yeah, well, at least that's something to keep us engaged.
13: That's
11: we can
13: right.
11: watch through the window. So
13: so true, so true.
11: Well, Teresa, we've been speaking with Teresa Demers of Lightspeed Aviation. It's been a pleasure to have you back with us again.
12: Well, thank you both for having me very much. It's always a great conversation.
11: Thank you very much. Mm-hmm. 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
14: Were you in Oshkosh in 2022? Here's an interview from that year.
1: Good morning, Oshkosh. Fast Eddie flying solo this morning. Digital Dave has a mission. So I'm going to be filling the pilot seat for a little bit till my brother gets back. And I'm trying to figure out which knob to turn. But with us today, we have Dave Holmes. I know everybody's looking forward to Vic Krause. But he's not here. He's abusing somebody else this morning. So with us today, we have Dave Holmes here from Warbird Alley. Everybody loves Warbird Alley. Good morning, Dave.
15: Good morning. For 10 years, I've been known as the guy that replaces Vic Krause. It's impossible. He can't replace Vic. He's irreplaceable.
1: He is, and that man is a ball of fire. You're a little more subdued.
15: So he gets me for this gig at 8 o'clock in the morning. I said, Ed, you're asking me to be here at 8 o'clock in the morning for the radio?
1: Well,
15: I am.
1: Here you are.
15: Coffee in hand.
1: Exactly. And, this is half the fun of the job, is getting up early in the morning. But I have to tell you, I'm retired now. So I getting up here at 6 o'clock in the morning, I'm sleeping in. I used to get up at 4:30.
15: You're totally sleeping in because the guys that are on the photo shoots in the Warbird area right now, they're launching their T6s at, at sunlight, because that's when the best light is for the photographers.
1: The Dawn Patrol saw four Mustangs go over
15: this
1: morning.
15: There you go. Guess what they're doing? They're making calendars for next year.
1: And you know, the sweet thing about that is there is no more beautiful alarm clock than four P-51s.
15: Once I was there for an Avro Lancaster, which is four P-51s in very close formation.
1: Very close formation.
15: Yeah, so that's a cool noise. Yeah. Absolutely.
1: There's only, two of them still in existence?
15: Honestly, since they had the accident and one of them burned, I don't know the actual number, but we had one here, I guess it was 7 or 8 years ago.
1: Probably from Canadian
15: warplane. It was Canadian one, right. Yeah. I remember touching the inside and the wood panel. The wood had the patina of an antique desk, and it was the floor that they walked on.
1: Wow.
15: It was like, you know, this. When I talk about warbirds, the thing is they're basically flying pieces of art.
1: Yes, they are.
15: They're just, and we're merely caretakers of those pieces of art. As we pass through time, they're still here. I just hope they're here 50 years from now when I'm not.
1: Well, I'm hoping they'll be flying in 50 years. They'll still be here.
15: We've got a really good crew of young and upcoming people on the board of directors in the Warbird area to keep the guys that are literally in their 20s who have the vision. And I've been coming here since 96, and so it's really encouraging to see young people who are energetic, qualified, have a vision for the future. And I think there's great possibility that we'll keep these airplanes flying for another 50 years.
1: The thing that impresses me about the Warbird area is the variety of aircraft and the multiples. You know, you go down to Warbird Alley, you'll see a dozen P-51s. Mm-hmm. But they're also bringing in aircraft now from other eras as well. I've seen stuff from Korea, and there's stuff here from Vietnam.
15: Oh, yeah. The Huey arrivals yesterday was amazing.
1: Yep.
15: If you're a Vietnam-era guy and you hear the sound of life coming to pull you out of a field, that's an emotional thing for a lot of Vietnam vets to see the Hueys arrive. It was a cool deal yesterday.
1: Yeah, well, the air cavalry, they relied heavily on the Huey.
15: Absolutely.
1: And that thing could take quite a beating, too.
15: Yeah, it's really cool that there are people that put the time, the money, the effort, the love into keeping the airframes flying, because they're complex airplanes. You know, they've got a lot going on, and you have to be willing to do whatever it takes to keep them flying. So that's really the mission of the Warbirds, is just to keep them flying.
1: And that is a formidable task these mm-hmm. days, because parts for a lot of stuff is non-existent anymore, and you have to manufacture a lot of stuff.
15: Right, you get skilled people that are machinists that know how to make parts.
1: I've always said that the biggest problem that the Warbirds are going to face are politicians, lawyers, and fuel.
15: Okay, well, if that's what we're going to talk about now, I'm out. I don't want to talk politics. We're done.
1: No. But
15: I come here to get away from it. Honestly, the truth is, without undercutting your comment there, we've got to have fuel to fly. We have to have a regulatory environment that allows not only the flying but the training to fly. As over time, it's gotten much more complicated. Just getting an individual who is able and qualified to teach someone how to fly or to give a check ride. So that whole process has gotten a lot more complicated than it was in the 70s and 80s. And obviously it's to do to safety, but there has to be common sense involved to allow the people that actually know how to do these things to let them do it. The fellow that I bunk with, he's a director, Ed Finnegan, who's a P-51 qualified. He's a T-6 guy. But he is the only guy in America that is qualified to check you out in the OV-1 Mohawk.
1: Nice.
15: He's the only guy.
1: He's it.
15: So if y'all are out there listening, have an OV-1 Mohawk and you want to fly it, I know the man. He's my bunkie. Yeah, my trailer.
1: There you go. He's a good guy to know if you have a Mohawk. It's a Bronco. I always confuse
15: those. No, the OV-10 Bronco.
1: There it is.
15: Right.
1: So I did it again.
15: That's okay. Different. Grumman made the OV-1 Mohawk, and North American made the Pony.
1: That's right.
15: Yeah. So
1: that's right. Both of them were good aircraft for their purposes.
15: Fantastic airplanes, and again, very complex airplanes with expensive engines that you have to take care of. But there are people out there, and I hope to see an OV-1 Mohawk on the field here again someday.
1: I would like to see that too. Yeah. And that's one of the other great things about the Warbirds area. They bring the rarest of the rare. You guys have not one, but two 109s here. It's rare to see one, but two flying examples?
15: Yeah, and I don't know those guys. I saw them taxi in. What impressed me with that, when I saw the 109 taxi in, I thought, man, it's tiny. It's a small little airplane.
16: It is. It's very small.
15: It's you set that up against a Thunderbolt or a Mustang, and just the intimidation factor just seems huge. But it's cool that they're here. I really don't know anything about the airplanes except that they look and sound authentic.
16: And that's the great part. Yeah. That's one thing that I've heard a lot of Warbird fans say is they love to hear the sound of the engines. It gives the airplane a character.
15: Well, the short stacks, unmuffled, and the props. I'm walking over here to get my coffee, and the Aeroshell team takes off, and they're flying standard stock T6s. And those big, long props, when they set 36 inches of power and the proper RPM, the tips go supersonic, and that makes that brap sound when they take off. And everybody in the cafe, they're eating their bagels and their sandwiches and drinking their coffee, and every eye turns to the east, and they watch those T6s take off, and they've been called by the sound.
16: Yeah,
15: it is
16: a distinct sound, and that's the beauty of it, because a lot of airplanes you can recognize just by the sound of the engine.
15: Absolutely.
16: The B-25 that's been flying rides over here.
15: Right.
16: You can always hear that thing because it just kind of clatters through the sky.
15: Right, right.
16: And I imagine those people on board are ear to ear smiling.
15: They are, and they've got earplugs in too.
16: Oh, you need them.
15: Yeah.
16: You really do, because a friend of mine told me you can tell, you know, which position the pilot or co-pilot was in a B-25 by which year
15: they're
16: deaf in.
15: Which year they could use. They could still use.
16: Yeah. So.
15: Yeah. We had some friends last year that I still have a picture of them. They were part of the reenactor group, and they got in their reenactor garb and they kit or whatever they call the, you know, being in to portray the era of World War II, and they went on a B-25 ride. Last
16: wow.
15: year, and I have

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1: To be safe, to show right. The airplanes to be safe. So there's a lot of practice, a lot of pre-flight planning, a lot of briefing. So that stuff all happens before they arrive. And then they arrive, and then they sit there, and we all get to visit them. So obviously, we hope that the Warbird area is the most popular area in the field. We hope, I think we know that to be true, actually. But we invite people to come down. Sometimes people are a little nervous about approaching the Warbirds because they're sort of perceived as, you know, maybe beyond what they should be looking at because there's high-end, you know, sort of the idea that you have to be a rich person to be down there. It's not true at all. The people that are operating, I talked to a P-51 guy yesterday. He spends the entire day getting children up in his cockpit. He takes kids and gets them up in the cockpit just to give them the, he said, if somebody had given me the dream when I was a kid, it would change my life.
2: Yeah.
1: So he's out there doing that. So we invite everybody to come up to the Warbird area on the north side and come give us a visit.
2: Well, that's fantastic. Now, you're going to be down at the Warbirds area all day. And what are you going to be doing besides smiling?
1: I'm going to go see what they have in Warbird Alley. They change out everything every day.
2: Okay.
1: So yesterday they had a Hellcat, a Wildcat, a Beaver on floats. It was a Navy livery. I'm going to go talk to Bruce and the guy at the Ramp Rats at Warbird Alley, and I'm going to walk back there and see what they have on display right now.
2: There you go. And of course, for those of you who don't know about this, and I'm sure that there are some that don't, the tram ride.
1: Oh, the tram's great.
2: It is.
1: Yeah, that started off years ago with me and another guy named Dave Tinker pulling a trailer with a tractor. And Vic has turned it into Jurassic Park for airplanes.
2: It really is.
1: Yeah, it's
2: and
1: cool.
2: It's wonderful. You get the opportunity, definitely. Well, we've been talking to Dave Holmes from Warbirds, the Warbird Alley down there. My name is Fast Eddie, and this is EAA Radio.
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4: This is Digital Dave.
2: And I'm Fast Eddie, and we are exploring the zen of EAA Radio.
4: Oh, imagine a tranquil place.
2: Yeah.
4: Full of noisy airplanes.
2: Your shoes are off and your engines are running.
4: Yeah, okay. Joining us, let's just get off that line, is Paul Miller and Keith Peterson of the Cardinal Flyers Association.
5: Good morning.
4: Good morning. How are you guys?
5: Quite good. Well.
4: Now, Cardinal's not an airplane you see that often anymore.
5: Well, we do.
4: Yeah, okay. Every time you go out to the garage. But anyway, yeah. How many are there flying?
5: Well, we figure about 3,000. It's hard to keep track completely. They get exported, and occasionally we lose one. But maybe 3,800.
4: Wow,
5: and
4: we try
5: to keep them
4: many.
5: All flying, yeah. We keep them tucked away because they're special and fun, you know. So,
4: well, are they a good cargo plane? I mean, they're...
5: It's more of a family plane. Part of it is because the flight schools don't really like them because they're different, right? They're not a 172, so they don't have parts for them, and they have to...
4: They don't have that strut to hang on to when you're trying to check the fuel.
5: But they fly better, and they're easier to get in and out of.
4: Yeah.
5: You know, we have a lot of people get into Cardinals when they can't get into a Bonanza or a Baron anymore, right? Because easy big doors, easy to get in, nice view.
6: Low to the ground.
5: Yeah.
4: Okay.
5: And one of the other nice things is when you're in the pattern, you can look down, obviously, because it's a high wing, but also you can look up in front of the wing. So you just lean forward a little bit and look up, and you can watch the airport come around as you come around the pattern. So,
4: oh, well, that's handy. Are there retracts, or are they mostly fixed? I know a lot about them.
5: There's both. They made 1,365 RGs and 28, Paul maybe knows, 28 some.
6: 2856 about fixed gears. I've had one of each.
4: Oh, and your preference was?
6: I like them both, but for different reasons. You know, I have the RG now. Actually, I own two RGs right now, but that's an anomaly. One's for sale if anyone wants one.
4: Ah.
6: But I had the fixed gear and fixed it all up and thought it was great. And I thought, well, it'd be good to have the little bit extra fuel capacity. I had turbocharged my fixed gear, but it wasn't fuel injected, so I couldn't run Lena Peak. And actually, Keith came out to visit me one day, and we picked up a trader plane, and we saw that in Coeur d'Alene, Idaho, there were two Turbo Cardinal RGs for sale. We said, well, that's too much of a coincidence. So we flew up there from California, and I bought one.
4: Ah, and the RG's got to be a little faster.
6: Yeah, they're actually both sort of 145 airplanes. It's just the fixed gear is 145 miles an hour, and the RG is 145 knots.

0: Oh,
1: so it's nice. 50% differential. Huh?
2: Yeah, yeah. Take that. The association, obviously, you get together, you keep the airplanes flying, you've got all the connections for parts, you know where all the hulks are, the part of the parts planes.
1: Well, we're actually fairly fortunate in that the consumables are pretty much the same as for a 172 or a 182. I mean, and Cessna really has been extraordinary over the decades. The most recent example is this carry-through spar business, which really shouldn't have applied to the Cardinal, but a carry-through spar on a 210, which incidentally has the same design wing as the Cardinal, the cantilever wing, broke in Australia under extraordinary abuse conditions. But as a result of that, the FAA kind of broad-brushed it and said, well, everybody with a Cardinal or a 210 in the U.S. had to do all this work to their carry-through spar. And there were a few people that found carry-through spars that need to be replaced. Cessna stepped up and made new carry-through spars, 50 years after they made
2: last
1: airplane.
2: That's wild. That's wild. And so they did a full run, and now you've got some spares.
1: Well, they made about a dozen, I think, the first pass.
3: So we've heard.
1: And people bought those, but they weren't unreasonably priced. I mean, not something you wanted to, you couldn't take it out of your PIN money, but $17,000, whereas, it's like, it might be $50,000, right?
2: Right.
3: So this is a level of support anyway. But to go back to the organization, our tagline is for safety, savings, and fun.
2: Okay.
3: So we can keep everybody safe is always a good first goal. And saving money and having access to parts and accessories and upgrades and things like that. And so we get very active in that space. We're both engineers, so we tend to be a bit technical.
2: Ah.
3: But the fun part does kick in from time to time. We just had a lunch yesterday with 130 of our best friends.
2: Just small, intimate get-together.
3: Yeah.
4: Are there any recurring problems that you have to be aware of on a Cardinal?
3: No, they all run perfectly, and there's no problems at all. So
2: that would be the best airplane ever built.
3: So
1: I was going to say, we like to point out that unlike the 172RG or the 182RG, there are no ADs that apply to the retractable gear on the Cardinal, because Cessna was trying to make the next generation of airplane when they made the Cardinal, so they kind of fixed all the problems that they'd learned about on the lesser aircraft, as we like to
2: refer
1: to them.
2: And they didn't install new problems?
1: Well, of course they did.
3: Well, the guys actually told us a story there. When we were in Wichita, we had a fly-in in about 07, and we had about 10 people that had worked on the Cardinals, had built the Cardinals, or were retired, and they came out in their wheelchairs and walkers and things. We had 100 Cardinals at Wichita, which they said was the most amazing thing. They says, we make these things, and it's like sending your kids off to school. They go away, they never write back. We don't know where they've been, what they've been doing.
2: They said
3: that when Cessna came to them in 1967 and said, we want you to build a new airplane, it's a clean sheet. It's the first time they've done a clean sheet design. They're not tied to any history. You don't have to bring anything forward. Do it like we should have done it to begin with. And they did. And so it makes it a little bit different, which is why it's important to have an organization to help our mechanics understand what's just a little bit different about this, the things to look for and the parts that are slightly different. The strut is built upside down. No strut is built upside down. Well, it's better, but it's different, right?
2: Right.
3: So the Cessna guys were very, very proud of their work. And they said, we finally got all those things right that we'd been doing wrong all those years.
2: Well, it is a very pretty airplane, that's for sure.
3: Yeah.
4: It's quite a hot rod, too. I got a flight in a Cardinal, and when the pilot put the power to it, you got pushed back in that thing. I was impressed.
2: And that was a stock engine?
4: Yeah, the whole of the airplane was as per the factory.
2: Interesting.
3: Well, the whole airplane. There's things you can do to make that a little better. The power flow will give you a little more boost off this takeoff like that. And the thing, surprisingly, was the Hartzell Trailblazer prop. When I put that on, the thing just jumps off the line.
2: Nice.
3: In fact, one of the fun things to do is if you ever fly formation with a Cessna 150, at 150 speeds, when you hit the throttles, you really jump. And the 150 guys watch you shoot away like a pumpkin seed,
2: Yeah, they're all angry at you.
4: Yeah, but you see, the 150 guys got an advantage. They'll fly a whole lot slower than you.
3: Yeah, a couple of them have pointed that out to me in the formation flight. It's really hard to form on them when they're flying below your stall speed.
1: Although Keith did observe, he was flying formation with a 150. They're flying the same speed, and the Cardinal was using less fuel than the 150 was.
3: Yeah, that's true.
2: Okay,
3: substantially,
2: that's amazing.
3: Substantially
2: that's amazing.
3: Less, yeah.
2: Wow.
1: It's more efficient.
2: The airport, we both took our initial flight lessons, and we only had half a hangar.
3: Oh.
2: And there was a Cardinal in it, so the nose was in, the tail stuck out.
3: Oh.
2: So it was like the cat hiding under the couch, Pretty airplane. I always liked to get a ride in that, but never did.
3: Yeah, we like them.
4: Ha ha.
2: Is that the one you got to ride in?
4: It's the one I got to ride
2: in. Of course it is.
3: And if the kids get a boat, the back seat's got a lot of leg room.
2: Oh,
3: so that's a little bit unusual for light aircraft.
2: So it's actually a real back seat.
3: Yeah.
1: Well, I'll mention the turbo, too, because I have a turbo, but the Tornado Alley, which is one of the GAMI companies, has that STC now. It's had several owners over the years, but they've really tuned it up, and they advertise it at flight level 177. See how they did that?
2: Yeah.
1: It flies 177 knots.
2: Okay.
1: So that's an improvement over 145 knots.
2: That's a significant improvement over 145 knots.
1: But I don't fly that fast because that's Richapeak. That's burning like 15, 16 gallons an hour. I pull it back to 11 gallons an hour, get 165 knots, and skip a fuel stop, and I get there sooner.
2: Right. Right. And then everybody's like, what do you mean you didn't have to fuel up?
1: Yeah.
2: Would you consider it a good travel airplane?
1: Can
2: you throw a lot of baggage in there?
3: Yeah.
2: It's only two people. Yeah, you can throw a ton in there then.
3: Well, it'll carry four, of course, and you know, it's got pretty good useful load. But the nice thing is it's got more space inside. It's a full 48 inches at the shoulder. And it's bigger than a Bonanza. It's bigger than a 182. You know, it's got a lot of space in there. And if you're used to rubbing shoulders, you know, my wife and I started with a 152. You know, took turns flying it around. And we fit like peas in a pod, you know, so the Cardinal is a real luxury.
2: So it's like one of those airplanes for that as your marriage progresses.
3: It's a step-up airplane.
2: Yeah, you know, in all the ways. First you're like, oh, I love you, honey, and then you're like, get out of my, you're in my way.
1: Well, they say airplanes gain weight over time, all the crap down in the belly and all that. Mm-hmm. Well, people gain weight over time, too, so you know,
2: it's all complimentary. Down in the belly,
4: yeah.
2: It's just more fun doing it our way.
1: Yeah.
2: That's why you should fly inverted every now and then, right? Shake all that junk out of the bottom.
1: But it is good. You asked about cargo, so I have a whole house battery in my house. I really recently had an opportunity to buy four more of the batteries because California power thing is kind of a weird deal.
2: Yeah.
1: So they're 110 pounds a piece. The guy was down, lived like a mile from March Air Force Base, which is now joint use, but they kind of didn't know it. And I flew in there, and the tower goes, "Oh, a little guy." You know, okay,
2: nice.
1: But I'd taken the back seat out, pulled in there, had a bunch of straps, strapped down these 410-pound batteries, and you know, fly them on home.
2: And no problem, weight and balance.
1: No,
3: I brought home a rototiller one time in the back of my Cardinal.
2: So. Okay,
1: wow. Was it running, Keith?
3: No, not at the time, but it ran pretty well.
4: We'd like to hear your stories. What have you stuffed in the back of your car?
2: You know the standard question, right? How many ping pong balls can you
3: get? That's right. So you ask about recurring challenges, we run into that in the Cardinal Flyers, just because when people come to the airplane, they learn all these kinds of things through us, right? So we have a little section there that says, well, if you're new to the Cardinal, here's some things you should just keep an eye on, right? Just not troublesome things, but just things to be aware of, right?
2: Right.
3: And I also do pre-purchase inspections for people that are buying Cardinals, and I have a list of about 250 items.
2: Oh, so it only takes you, 5 minutes?
3: Well, it's actually about a three-hour thing. I do most of them by video now over a Zoom call.
2: Oh, wow.
3: And, you know, sometimes there's a mechanic involved with the other side, and they usually learn about Cardinals, you know, because a good mechanic can see things, you know, on an airframe, but if they know where to look in the special places, they can see special Cardinal things, right?
2: Right.
3: So that's where it's pretty useful to do in a video. It's a little bit less more affordable for them, enough to get me out there and everything. And we just kind of go through those special items to look at. Usually they're all fine, but occasionally we find one, and it's good to know about those things.
2: Especially if you're buying the airplane.
3: Yeah.
4: I was going to say, what's the average price for a middle-of-the-road Cardinal these days?
3: Well, that's a number that moves up and down a little bit with the coming and going of COVID and other social elements, right?
2: 50 bucks is a good starting point.
3: Well, you may not want a $50 Cardinal, you may not want. But,
1: but Mosaic may be the new complicator. I've already had the issue where some of the older pilots, I'm not naming any names, are having more difficulty getting insurance for retracts. Now with Mosaic, you won't need it. You can do a driver's license medical to fly, we think, the fixed gear, but maybe not the RG. So that's going to cause a difference.
3: Yeah. Yep. But to answer your question, you know, 100,000 probably gets you into a Cardinal.
2: Okay.
3: There's some lower cost ones out there that are maybe need quite a bit of work on them, something. And at the top end, you know, I think the most expensive one's probably been 260, something like that. You know, so paint equipment and interior and engines and options, you know. Well, very, very nice paint for starters, and then really amazing radios. And
2: all right, so look up the I want to thank you guys for joining us. We've been speaking with Paul Milner and Keith Peterson of the Cardinal Flyers Association.
3: It's actually Cardinal Flyers Online is where you find it, cardinalflyers.com.
2: Very good. This is Digital Dave.
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4: And we're back.
5: Live here from Whitman Airfield in Oshkosh. A beautiful morning. Airplanes are moving around.
6: Oh, yeah. People are wandering around, and things are happening here. It is a beautiful sunny day. Come on down if you're close by.
5: They're starting to park airplanes where the airplanes are normally parked now. The mud levels have finally dropped. The ground's firming up. And the taxiway temporary parking is starting to thin out a little bit.
6: Oh, yeah. Everything's coming together real nice. Mother Nature is definitely redeeming herself for last week's rain festivals.
5: She just wanted to make sure the grass was green for everyone.
6: Yeah, well, she did that. Thank you, Mom.
5: We have
6: Walt Fricke here today with the Veterans Airlift. Good morning, Walt.
7: Good morning.
6: How are you today?
7: Doing very well. Drying out.
6: Yeah.
5: Yeah. I noticed you left your hip waders back at the campsite.
7: Did that.
5: That's a 4T6 is taking off along with a chase plane.
6: It's the Aeroshell team. They must be going out on a photo mission this morning or something.
5: That's what it looks like.
6: Yep, they're going to have fun. Walt, we have some information here on an organization that you helped to create, Veterans Airlift. And we'd like to talk to you about your experiences and everything with this. First off, we understand that you are a Vietnam veteran.
7: That's correct.
6: All right. And where were you based?
7: I was based in Benoit, Vietnam, just north of Saigon. I was an Army helicopter pilot at the ripe old age of 19. I spent my most of my first tour in Vietnam before I turned 20. I was back in the States when I turned 20.
6: What were you flying?
7: I flew Hueys, troop lift slicks, they called them, combat assault helicopter, where we flew 10 helicopters in sort of a staggered trail formation and put a platoon of troops on the ground for combat assault.
5: Which meant you were always flying into hot LZs.
7: That's right. It was almost, they weren't always hot, but the potential was always there for them to be hot. And I'd say probably, one out of three we had a hot LZ, meaning someone was shooting at us, in addition to it being 95 degrees and humid.
6: That had to be pretty hairy there, not only with the density altitude, but also the fact that bullets are flying your way. What did you guys do to try to avoid the enemy gunfire?
7: Well, you couldn't really avoid it. In fact, they taught the Viet Cong to shoot helicopters much like shooting ducks, except that you didn't have to lead them. So there wasn't much we could do. We had 60 caliber or 30 caliber machine guns, M60s, mounted on each side of the helicopter, so the outside of the formation would be firing ground suppression fire from those to keep their heads down, and then we had gunships that prepped the LZ and in another attempt to keep their heads down while we got the troops down on the ground. And of course, we didn't spend much time on the ground. We would touch down, but the approach was slow and anxiety producing.
5: Slow. Yep.
6: I had a ride on a Huey not too long ago at the Baraboo Air Show, about a month ago. And it's an interesting ride. I was impressed with the horsepower on that thing. It's got a fair amount of fizz to it.
7: Yep, it does. And of course, we flew them fully loaded. Generally, 2,000, 2,500 pounds over gross. Many days. So, running takeoffs
5: and fully loaded.
7: Yeah, exactly.
6: That's the military load.
5: Yeah, the military spec.
7: Exactly.
6: So when were you in country?
7: 1968. My license plate says Benoit, class of 68. I flew a slick for about 2.5 months and then was made aircraft commander. But at the time, I was sort of conned into a job that looked pretty glamorous. It was called Smokey. That's my nickname today. The call sign is Smokey. Smokey was a single ship operation that had a 50-gallon tank of smoke oil, airshow smoke oil, that was pumped into the exhaust and left a large smoke trail down the side of the LZ to occlude the LZ so that they couldn't see to shoot at the troops as they landed and disembarked. So Smokey would fly down alongside the flight, leave a smoke trail, maybe cross across the front if there's a tree line, and then hang around the area with a 50 caliber machine gun mounted on its side to assist in the ground operations. And that looked like a lot more exciting job than flying slicks after being an old hat 2.5 months at it. So I transitioned to the smoke ship. The aircraft commander then was a second tour. W-2 had grown up a little bit, and he convinced me that this was the best job in the outfit. And I found out later it was so he could get out of it. It was a volunteer job.
5: The phrase "sold you a bill of goods" comes to mind.
7: Yeah. And of course, I passed along the tradition and sold it to someone else when I moved on to gunships about 3 months later.
6: Wow! So here you are on a smoke ship. And you're the only one out there, which means
5: target
6: you
5: number
6: are
5: one.
6: Target number one. Exactly. Was that hairier than a lot of the other missions?
7: Yeah. In fact, that's why I finally resigned my tour and moved on to gunships, because it was particularly one day, the last day I flew Smokey. I always wanted to fly gunships. I was trained for gunships in flight school. And when I got to Vietnam, I said, I'm ready to fly. And I had 2 weeks of gunnery training, so I thought I was qualified to fly gunships. And they said, no, son, we need you in slicks. And then I earned my way into Smokey, or got conned into Smokey, but then earned my way to fly gunships. And it was after about 3 months of flying Smokey that we had a particular insertion that sort of went awry. We had we had cornered an NVA battalion, I think, in the woods, and we put in a company of Vietnamese Rangers to take care of it. And they were quickly surrounded, and we had to extract the advisor. And a friend of mine that went in to extract him got shot up very badly. I was following him in to smoke the LZ, and he pulled out with something like 60 or 70 bullet holes in the helicopter, he estimated, and left the LZ with his co-pilot and door gunner both wounded, severely wounded. I think his crew chief was as well.
6: Wow.
7: We don't know that for sure, but... I followed him out of the LZ, tried to get him to set down the helicopter because it was leaking fluids big time, fuel and oil. And I was right underneath him, behind him, and said, put it down. And the CO was saying, no, he can make it back to Dao Tiang. And we were having this argument over the air when his engine quit. And he went into a 180-degree turn and didn't really auto-rotate it. Just he slowed the helicopter down. I learned later that he had been shot in the foot, so his feet weren't on the pedals, really. And he was sort of in shock, just trying to hang on, and he flew it into a triple canopy jungle, and the helicopter disappeared into the jungle with the blades coning up at about 40 degrees, slowed way down, no auto rotation. In other words, he didn't push the collective down again.
5: Right.
7: And understandably, he went through the triple canopy jungle, and there was a large explosion of flames that came up through the jungle. We thought for sure all had been lost, but I followed him down and landed in a little field right behind him. Against, I find out 25, 30 years later, against direct orders over the radio, not to land. I didn't hear them because I was arguing with the CEO at the time, and so I was probably talking when he was talking. Landed, my crew chief and door gunner both bailed out of the helicopter before we touched down, over gross weight, in a landing that bent the skids of my helicopter. They jumped before we hit the ground to save the weight. Should we jump? And the last minute I said yes, and they jumped probably 10 feet off the ground with their M60s, got off the helicopter, lightened it enough that we didn't destroy the helicopter when we landed. They went in and pulled amazingly. The aircraft commander had been spared in the fire. When the helicopter exploded, it was sliding forward. It blew the windshield out. He had been shot in one leg, and the armor plating came down and broke his femur. And he pulled himself out over the nose of the helicopter and was lying on the ground underneath the fire, protected by the chin bubble of the helicopter.
6: Wow.
7: When my door gunner and crew chief got to him, and they pulled him out of the jungle. And in fact, both were submitted for Silver Stars for their actions, because they climbed right over an enemy bunker to get to him. And we were on the ground, sitting on the ground, waiting for them. And to get to medevac him out. I got out of the helicopter myself and turned to the new co-pilot who'd been in country for 2 weeks, and I said, I want you to take off in orbit, because we were a prime target for mortars sitting there waiting. So I want you to take off in orbit, and when you see us come back out in the clearing, come back in. And the look on his face told me that was a bad idea. He was completely white. His eyes were as big as saucers. He was in shock.
5: Yeah.
7: And I said, no, stay here. And so we dragged the Russ out, put him in another helicopter that had landed, so we could get him out of there, because we wouldn't have been able to carry the weight, and medevaced him. So we saved one. We saved the aircraft commander. The other three, unfortunately, were burned in the crash. Well, that was just the beginning of the day. By the end of that day, I had decided that it was time to retire as a smoky.
6: Yeah, no kidding.
7: And told the CO that night, I think I've earned it. I want to fly gunships. He said, you're right, you have. Tomorrow you're a gunship driver. So thinking that was the safe route home because I could shoot back with a lot of armament.
6: A lot of firepower.
7: I began my tour as a gunship pilot, which ended 35 days later when a rocket exploded outside the cockpit and took my foot off. So that was the end of my Army flight career. Ended up in the hospital in Fort Knox, where they managed to salvage my leg. When the rocket hit, it actually clipped everything but the Achilles tendon. My foot landed in my lap backwards, and I was sure that it was gone. But having read as a kid a book about Douglas Bader, a World War II pilot who flew with both legs missing, my mother gave me that book when I was 12 years old because she had a brother who was an amputee, and she didn't want me to be afraid of him. So we were young kids, and she said, here's a good book. She knew I liked flying and aviation. I read this book about Douglas Bader, and the amazing thing is that when my foot was laying in my lap, the first thing I thought about was, I can still fly. It's okay.
6: There you go.
7: That's true. Yep.
5: Well, that's an amazing story. I can't even imagine what it was like to be there. We were both young kids.
6: How bad was the helicopter hurt if that took your foot off?
7: You know, I think they lifted the helicopter out. We landed, fortunately, there. We were operating very near the Cambodian border, and there's a little fire support base, a little artillery base, not 2 minutes away from where we were inserting these troops. And we managed to get to the fire support base. The amazing thing is that my dart gunner, who was right behind me, had taken shrapnel in the chest. He cracked a couple ribs, and he had a chicken plate, they called it, this armor plate, that took the impact, but it cracked his ribs. He had, within a count of 1, 2, 3, had pulled the pin on my seat, on the front of the seat, rotated my seat back to where my back was on the floor of the helicopter, feet up in the air, had his belt off in a count of 2, tourniquet on count of 3, like 1, 2, 3, that fast. He saved my leg.
5: Right. You would have bled to death.
7: And there was, I heard later, you know, of course, blood and bone fragments all over the cockpit. And my platoon leader was flying. This was my day off. It was my day off, and my platoon leader were going down to fly near the Cambodian border. And he said, I want some experience in the left seat. Will you come? I always flew on my day off. So I went with him, and it was I was riding co-pilot seat, left seat, and he sort of freaked out, panicked, and pulled too much pitch, and headed for the barn with the helicopter, and he was starting to bleed off RPM, and my right foot, I reached up and the cyclic has a stick as a trigger, switch for the mic,
6: mm-hmm.
7: and I could see that he was losing control of the helicopter, and I reached up with my right foot and tapped the microphone with my right foot and said, Lee, it's okay, just calm down, I'm okay, because he thought I was dead. I mean, there was a mess so that got him back into shape, and we landed at this little fire support base, and there happened to be a doctor there visiting the fire support base, and he got in a medevac helicopter with me, and they shipped me off to a MASH hospital, and I was out of there.
5: Well, we're going to take a quick break on that note.
6: Yes, we are.
5: And we'll be right back to continue the story and the natural outgrowth of the story, which was called now the Veterans Airlift Command.
8: Here's an interview from 2023.
9: Joining us now is Amy Mariyama, and she is the brand new president and CEO of the National Aviation Hall of Fame. Amy, welcome to Oshkosh.
10: Well, thank you for having me.
9: This is your first time here, right?
10: It is.
9: So far, what are your impressions?
10: Just sort of above and beyond what I could have expected. It's bigger, more exciting than anyone could have described.
9: Oh, good, good. With the National Aviation Hall of Fame. We'll talk about the background of that in a moment, but what is your background?
10: I spent my career in nonprofits. So I've worked with nonprofits to develop programs, strategy, and most importantly, getting the funding that they need to meet their missions and develop what they need to really get out there and do their good work.
9: Good. And how did you join up with the Hall of Fame?
10: Well, I actually started working with the Hall of Fame in 2019 as a consultant, doing just that. We worked on developing a lot of programs and doing some fundraising to get them the resources that they needed to do their work.
9: Good. And let's go into it. Where, how did the National Aviation Hall of Fame start, and where are you headed to in the future?
10: Yeah, well, it started in the early 60s with just some powerful advocates who really believed that aviation needed an organization that honored those individuals who really contributed to making the industry what it is today. So we got our congressional charter, and we're the only congressionally chartered Aviation Hall of Fame in the country.
9: Okay.
10: And to date, we've had just over 250 inductees who've been enshrined.
9: And these are, I mean, if you look at the at your website and you look at the list of enshrinees, there are a lot of famous names on there. But there are also a lot of names that you need to do a little research on to find out who they are, and then you start realizing their contributions to aviation as well.
10: Yeah, we pride ourselves on really going and getting a broad spectrum and acknowledging the contributions, because it takes a wide team to make aviation what it is.
9: Yeah. Just list off some of your favorite folks in the Hall of Fame.
10: Oh, gosh. Well, of course, there's the Dale and Alan Klapmeyer at Cirrus. And then there, Amelia Earhart and her incredible feats. Bessie Coleman, who really broke barriers.
9: Right.
10: And then this year we are inducting Catherine Sullivan into the Hall of Fame. So she was the first American woman to walk in space.
9: Right.
10: An incredible achievement.
9: Yes. Who else is being enshrined this year?
10: Oh, this year we have pioneers. So we have Cornelius Kolfe and Velta Ben. And then along with Catherine, we have Apollo 13 astronaut Fred Hayes.
9: Okay.
10: And then we have innovators Angela Gittens and Ed Stimson are being enshrined this year.
9: Oh, very good. Very good. As you mentioned that there you have different categories within the hall. What are those, the three main ones?
10: Yeah, I mean, we actually, there's no limits really in aviation, but we try to make sure that we get through the broadcast. So we really reach out into aerospace, but also looking into making sure that we're honoring those people who were the pioneers of aviation and getting their names in as well.
9: Good. You just recently were ascended to this post.
10: Yes.
9: Just a couple of months ago. What was your first day like in the big office?
10: You know, I have an incredible office because I look over our Heritage Hall and Education Center. And so, you know, you climb up there, and the thing that is most incredible is you just see the kids and the visitors. We get about 400,000 annual visitors into our space, and watching them interact with the exhibits, you know, cheering when Hoot Gibson is on our film. That is, I think, you know, that's the thing that made me take the role, and it's why I'm inspired every day.
9: Where physically is the hall located?
10: We're in Dayton, Ohio, the birthplace of aviation, and we're co-located with the National Museum of the U.S. Air Force.
9: Okay.
10: So great partners to us.
9: So you can just leave your office and go look at some airplanes?
10: Yes, and watch them fly out my office window.
9: Good. How many people are on the staff?
10: We have four staff members right now, and we're working to grow that number. Ideally, we'd have about eight, I think.
9: And an advisory board or board of directors as well?
10: Yes, a very hardworking board of directors at the Hall of Fame.
9: Some of the names that we might recognize?
10: Well, our chair is Jim Cooling. Mm-hmm. And then we also have, we just brought on Dave Paddock and Matt Jesch. And let's see, we have Michael Cuello of Avelo Airlines. So we have about 30 board members.
9: Okay, and all active, supporting the mission.
10: Yes, incredibly active. We need them. It's a small organization, and that board works hard.
9: What are some of your plans for the future, or are there some things that are in progress now that you're going to help finish off, or looking long term?
10: I think the most inspiring thing that we have going is our educational program. So we started just 2 years ago on Discovering Flight with the National Aviation Hall of Fame, and we partnered with PBS, the most trusted name in early childhood education, to create a pre-K through 6 curriculum so that kids are inspired early to take on their aviation journey. And by the end of this year, we'll be in, we'll have reached almost 180,000 students.
9: Wow.
10: So it's going great.
9: Okay. So is, and that's, in school systems around the country, or are you still looking to expand?
10: We're mostly in Ohio, but we're looking to expand. And so we've got partners. Actually, Cirrus Aircraft has been a tremendous partner to us and gotten us out into the Minnesota area and Gulfstream down in the south. So we've been lucky to have some good early support for it.
9: Good. If someone's listening and they are in, Wisconsin.
10: Yeah.
9: Or Florida or Texas, whatever. And they want to see if they can bring this program to their area. How can they do that?
10: Yeah, they go to our website, nationalaviation.org, and we have a sign up there. We have details about the program, but also a sign up for educators who are interested in bringing it into their classroom.
9: Good. What are their plans? Are you hoping?
10: Ideally we expand it across the nation. We're excited to really get this. Kids lose their interest in STEM and difficult disciplines before, you know, sixth grade. And so we want to get them early and start building that pipeline from its very beginning.
9: As a nonprofit, obviously, you rely on donations, as probably corporate donations. Are there some corporate sponsors or large donors that you'd like to recognize as well?
10: Yeah, sure. I mean, of course, I mentioned Cirrus and Gulfstream, but we also get support from Embraer, Boeing. We have our enshrinement ceremony in D.C. Coming up, and so we've got some incredible sponsorship from Boeing, from NBAA, Gamma. So we're fortunate to have a great circle of support.
9: Excellent. You mentioned the enshrinement ceremony. When is that?
10: It is September 22nd at the National Building Museum. And I encourage you and all your listeners to join us. It'll be an incredible event.
9: And if you need want to get tickets or more information on the event, that's on the website as well?
10: Yeah, it's on that website, nationalaviation.org.
9: Good, good. As you're going through your duties while working here, what are some of the things that you'll still be doing before you head back?
10: Oh, well, right now I'm just meeting as many people as I can, trying to learn the industry, but meeting with some of our supporters and trying to encourage new ones.
9: Good, good. Are you, do you have an aviation background at all, or pilot or not? Or
10: don't. I'm not a pilot yet. I'm told it's and I can already feel that coming on. So yeah.
9: This is the place that'll inspire that for you. And if you're looking for a flight instructor, I'm sure there are several out
10: just
9: here.
10: A few.
9: Yes, well. The enshrinement ceremony, that is that a black tie affair?
10: It is.
9: Yeah. Kind of fancy.
10: Yes, we get fancy. We call it the Oscars of Aviation.
9: Okay. About how many people attend?
10: Just about 600.
9: Wow.
10: Yeah.
9: Okay. And it's right in the
10: center of D.C. this year. We move locations across the nation now. So every year you'll find us in a different city.
9: Good. Good. If someone would like to, first of all, look through the list of enshrinees, but if you want to nominate someone or start a campaign to nominate someone, how does that happen?
10: Yeah. Well, the first thing you have to do is become a member of the Hall of Fame, which is really easy to do also on our website. And then it's a really easy one-page nomination process. The details are all there. But we, once you're nominated, you are a nominee forever. And we acknowledge you, and you are considered each year for enshrinement.
9: Okay. About how many people apply or have someone apply for them each year compared to the limited number that actually are enshrined?
10: Yeah. Well, so we consider about, I think we have about 550 people who've been nominated for induction, and we select, this year is a pretty big class. We have six, but usually it's 4 to 6.
9: Okay. And how is that selection process made? I mean, that's a lot of information for someone to go through.
10: Yeah, it is. It's very detail oriented, and we divide people at first into groups, and then after those small groups go through their stack, then we tally those numbers, and then there's two more rounds of voting.
9: Wow. And is that all done by staff, volunteers, the board, or a combination of everything?
10: Yeah, no, it's actually part of our congressional charter. So it's an independent voting board that is comprised of hundreds of people throughout the industry who are anonymous and vote anonymously for their favorite candidates.
9: Okay, so it truly is a under wraps sort of process.
10: It really is secret.
9: There's no way of you know, stacking the deck for one person or another.
10: No, yeah. We try. We keep it because we're honoring them, so we want to make sure we keep it honorable.
9: Good. And you mentioned the congressional charter, but you don't receive any money from the government to operate?
10: We don't, although we did just receive a large federal grant to support our education program. So.
9: Good. But it's not something that's ongoing, so you are truly...
10: Yes.
9: Relying on donors and members to help keep things going.
10: Yes, that's how we keep the lights on and keep our activities going is through the support of donors and corporate organizations.
9: Great. Any final thoughts before we wrap up today?
10: No, just thank you so much for having me. And I encourage everyone to support the Hall of Fame and aviation organizations like us that are really together. We can build and ignite this industry.
9: Sounds good. Amy, and what's the website address again?
10: It's nationalaviation.org.
9: All right. Thank you for being here today, and enjoy the rest of your time here at AirVenture. Your first time out won't be the last, though, will it?
10: No, it will not.
9: All right. Thank you, Amy.
10: Thank you.
9: And that's going to put a wrap on this morning's show. Tomorrow, we're going to welcome back author and WASP supporter Erin Miller, and she is also a newly minted private pilot, and she flew in to AirVenture. So I'm sure we'll catch up with her, and she's got some good stories. We'll meet David Canese, a National Aeronautics Award winner, visit with Jordan Drischler, who flies with the Commemorative Air Force in their WASP T-6, nicknamed Nella, and visit with Ron Kaplan from the Ohio Air and Space Hall of Fame and Museum. So keep up with EAA Radio this week and all year long by visiting our website, eaaradio.net. 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I'm Steve Buss, and this is EAA Radio.
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12: 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I'm Wireless Mike, and today we are joined by Miss Scotty Manzo and Sam Campus from Auburn University. 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
13: Thanks for having us.
12: And I hear you're here to promote Auburn University and their aviation program. What can you tell me about Auburn University's aviation program to start out with?
13: Yeah, so first of all, we're aviation ambassadors from Auburn. We're a student-led group that recruits and promotes for Auburn Aviation. So basically, our job is to do tours of the program. We go to air shows, like here at EAA. We're always at the Women in Aviation Conference. We love to go down to Sun and Fun. Pretty much anything we can get our hands on where we meet prospective students and get to interact with alumni.
12: And so you said this is a student-led organization to help promote the flight school. What is your position with the organization?
13: I'm the director of the organization. I'm actually a senior in aviation management going into my fourth year at Auburn from Huntsville, Alabama. And I kind of hope to take the kind of leadership position we have here and take it to airport management or a corporate flight department.
12: And Scotty, where are you in your college career?
14: Yeah, so for Stripe Wings, I'm the assistant director. I'll be a junior in the fall. And I'm working on my commercial multi-engine. I actually take my check ride when I get home from Oshkosh.
12: So. Fun. So you've been studying all week, I'm sure, right?
14: Oh, studying hard. Yeah, absolutely. Yeah.
12: And so when you're going out to all of these, who's your target audience of who you're trying to talk to?
14: So for this specific event, we do a lot of alumni networking. We've reached out to over 80 alumni this week so far. So, and then also we look for prospective students as well. We have a lot of students in the program. Their first time ever hearing about Auburn University's aviation program was at Oshkosh.
12: Okay, so tell me a little bit more about the Auburn University program. How many students you have in it, and you know what do you have for airplanes?
14: So we're located in Southeast Alabama. We're a public land-grant university. Auburn has a rich history. It's based on tradition. There's about 30,000 students. We're an SEC school, a lot of football. We have around 140 degree programs, including aviation.
12: And what airplanes are you guys using for your trainers?
13: We use the Cessna 172 for our single, and then we do our multi in a Piper Seminole. And then we actually had an alumni give us a air coupe recently, so we're hoping to fix that up and kind of use that to do some of the promotion.
12: Nice. A lot of flight schools have a hard time maintaining their programs, you know, especially 10 years ago during the recession. I'm very sad to say that my alma mater, you know, shut down their aviation program. What is Auburn doing to keep your program alive and vibrant?
13: First of all, we just have extremely supportive alumni. They have just been great in keeping the program healthy. And then, you know, the recent pickup of the industry and the pilot shortage, we really attracted the attention of specifically Delta Airlines, and they've really helped us out. We got a new building this past semester, courtesy of Delta, and then they also gave us an A320 sim. So we're able to really step up our training. We've had a lot of room to grow, which we have, and that's been really helpful for the program's health.
12: How do you incorporate the A320 sim into your program?
13: So that will actually start this fall. Delta handed over their curriculum for their training, and so we're going to start an ATP transition course.
12: Okay, and so you're going to do one of the ATP CTP programs so that you can actually have your written done when you come out of Auburn?
13: Hopefully that's the plan soon. Right now we're just kind of giving it a test run this first semester, so we'll kind of see where that takes us.
12: That's fantastic, because I know that just, you know, going to some of the other places and just getting that course is rather expensive, you know, for students. And so that sounds like a great way to keep the cost down for somebody attending the college.
14: Yes,
13: absolutely.
12: Yes. Now, there's a lot of a lack of affordable aircraft or flight training. How is Auburn working to keep the flight costs down other than working on, like, the Airbus ATP stuff?
13: Oh, that's a good question. You know, We signed production agreements with Textron to get new aircraft. We lease some of our aircraft as well, which is helpful in cost. So that's really been helpful as far as keeping costs down. You know, we really care about our students. A lot of our students are out of state, so anything we can do to keep the costs down, both tuition-wise and as far as it comes to flight training, we're going to try to do that.
14: Auburn offers a lot of scholarships as well. Last year alone, we had over $36,000 in aviation-oriented scholarships students received.
12: That's fantastic. Is that something that anybody can apply for, or do you already have to be in that program to start getting some of those scholarships?
14: Our program has a lot of we receive a lot of external scholarships, but Auburn is really good about scholarship opportunities. They have their own platform where you can apply for internal scholarships alone.
12: Okay.
14: And then our program coordinator is really good about sending external scholarships to all the students.
12: And this is a four-year, I'm assuming it's a 141 program. So what are the advantages of the four-year college with the 141 program?
14: Yeah, so you're actually working on getting a college degree and at the same time gaining all your licenses. As a 141 program, we are FAA approved, so we get the restricted ATP. You only need 1,000 hours to head to the airlines after you go through our program.
12: And what is it if you don't have that? How many hours do you need?
14: The typical Part 61 takes 1,500 hours to qualify.
12: So that's a huge savings for somebody who would go through your program, and they would need a lot less time in order to actually get to their first airline job.
14: Yes, sir, absolutely.
12: Yeah. What other fun and innovative things are you doing at Auburn?
13: Well, I think it's really interesting. Besides our professional flight and our aviation management degrees, Auburn is a very well-rounded university. We're a public and land-grant university in Alabama, so there's a lot of other opportunities to get involved. And recently with the Apollo 11 anniversary, a lot of focus in town has been our history with the space program. So we actually have 13 alumni who have been to space. Ken Mattingly, one of the notable ones, and then also Colonel Jim Voss, who stopped by at our booth earlier this week at AirVenture. So it was really good to interact with him as an alumni.
12: And I'm speaking with Ms. Scotty Manzo and Scott Campus from Auburn University. And if somebody's around the grounds and they want to come find some more information and talk to you, where can they find you in the EAA grounds?
14: We're located in Hangar B at booth 2127.
13: Big Auburn flag flying there, so just look up and you'll see us.
12: Excellent. And if somebody's looking for some more information on, you know, learning to fly or, you know, Auburn University, are there online resources for those people?
13: Yes, there is. We'd love for you to stop by if you're here on the grounds. We'd love to talk to you about our program. But if you don't have the chance, cla.auburn.aviation is our website. So we have a lot of good information on there, as well as a lot of helpful information for someone who's planning to go anywhere for aviation as far as scholarships and kind of the behind the scenes when it comes to those programs.
12: And I understand you also have some student organizations that the students can participate in while they're at Auburn. What organizations are you working with and that you have available at the college?
14: So two of our local chapters of national organizations, we have Women in Aviation is a big one on campus. We have the War Eagle chapter is local. So it's all students. It's about 50-50 in gender. But that chapter is really outreach focused. We do a lot of community service, and we do a lot of cool field trips. We tour Delta every semester. We've been to FedEx. So it's a really great program to be involved in. And then we also just added a local chapter for the 99s. So two good female organizations.
13: We also have a War Eagle flying team. They compete in NIFA, National Intercollegiate Flying Association. So we see a lot of the other schools here and get to spend some good time with them in friendly competition. And really, the pilots there get to enhance their skills and have some more flight time as well, which is helpful.
12: So real quickly on the War Eagle flying team, what are some of the things that you do with the flight team?
13: It's oriented on precision and safe flying. So we have ground events and flying events. The flying events include short field landings and then power off 180 landings. And then we also do some navigation events as well. And then the ground events are focused around safety. So there's a simulated computer navigation as well as a really fun one that involves an E6B and a lot of mass. So
12: I don't know that I would equate an E6B with a lot of fun anymore. What do you have to do to be a part of that team?
13: We want anybody either in the aviation program or out at Auburn University if you're a student. So in the past, we've had people who were in different degree programs and were just interested in flying. So no certificates required. We just ask that you come out to practice and help support our team.
12: Where do they have the competitions for those?
13: We're in Region 9, so that's actually with Embry-Riddle Daytona. They're a pretty fierce competitor with the size and reputation of their school. So we compete with them and a few others in the Southeast in the fall. And then for the past 7 years, we've qualified for the national competition, which is moves around. And it's actually here at Oshkosh in the spring, and we're really excited be able to come back up here in less than a year.
12: That's fantastic. I might have to go look for that. And you were mentioning women in aviation.
14: Yes, sir.
12: What are the advantages of being a part of that group, and what kind of things do they have to offer?
14: The organization itself just aims to promote women in not only aviation, but other STEM fields. So it is really great. We do a lot of promoting for our females. Auburn is actually 16% female, so that's really high. It's above the industry average. And we actually got enough donations to send two teams to the Women's Air Race Classic this year.
12: Oh.
14: And one of our teams, they competed. They came in first in the collegiate category and second overall. So doing really well for our girls. We're really proud of them.
12: Well, that's fantastic. And, as somebody who has two daughters, I'm a huge supporter of getting women into aviation and STEM and all those things. Unfortunately, we are running out of time here. We have been speaking with Ms. Scotty Manzo and Sam Campus from Auburn University. I'm Wireless Mike, and you're listening to EAA Radio.
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2: I'm Digital Dave.
4: And I'm Fast Eddie sometimes.
2: Slightly and less fast.
4: I have one question. How do you weld gas? They're talking about gas welding.
2: That's not easy. It's quite a technique
4: to
2: master.
4: I'll bet it is.
2: It takes a lot of beans.
4: Yes.
2: Okay, that's a different problem. Anyway, joining us is David Copeland of Bristel. Am I pronouncing that right?
16: Yes, sir, you are.
2: Okay, and you guys are manufacturing, yay, a new training airplane.
16: Well, yes, we're doing a lot of training airplanes. We have a great opportunity to expand that marketplace, especially in the U.S., as we transition more of that marketing, more of our demonstrations throughout the U.S. and Canada.
2: Tell us about the aircraft. It's, I'm assuming, carbon fiber, blah, blah, blah, woof, woof, lightweight, almost indestructible?
16: Almost indestructible, but we really haven't pursued the composite piece of it because we feel that the quality of construction can continue to be exerted and manufactured and maintained as an all-metal airplane.
2: Oh, okay. Yeah. So it's an all-metal airplane.
16: So we continue to pursue and support that manufacturing process until we can perfect or somebody can prove that it's different. You see, like Boeing, they're still using a combination of all-metal, and they haven't gone converted. So we learn from the top, and also I think it's quality management, and also, like, you know, how many shops can really perfect any kind of construction or reconstruction or repairs of a composite. So we want to really make sure that that's out there first. And then also we found that our construction with our CNC machines, there's no people just riveting. It's all done by a CNC machine. So we've perfected that. So every airplane comes out the same.
2: Okay.
16: So we think that that's really super important to our owners and operators to have the same wing skin come out every time the same in case they have to replace it, and or just general looks and flyability and characteristics is much better that way.
2: Okay, and I'm hoping you're going to tell me that all this CNC and automation is driving the cost of manufacture down.
16: Well, that's our goal, of course.
2: Okay.
16: We don't control what our vendors do. We do build 90%+ of it in-house. So that is a great, we're also bringing in more and more of those capabilities all the time so that we can do the testing. We don't have to wait on others and third parties. So everything really, but tires, wheels, and brakes, avionics, of course, and lighting and our power plant and propeller, we build everything basically in-house.
2: Right, the whole airframe.
16: Yes.
2: I'm assuming it's a low wing, right?
16: We have both. Yeah, we have a low wing. We also have a tow and sailplane towing aircraft as well.
2: Oh, that's
16: which is
2: nice.
16: Really awesome. Yeah.
2: Yeah.
16: And then basically we have 5 models and 15 different configurations.
2: That's actually quite a lot.
16: Yeah. So we have the 900 series engines, of course, with Rotax, a great partner of ours. And then we also have a Lycoming selection as well.
2: Nice. So if there's schools that don't want to deal with Rotax engines.
16: Right. You probably know, and you probably interviewed those folks. It's become the number one power plant in the United States and actually globally because of its efficiencies and the fact that it can take the MoGas as well as we're always looking for alternate fuels. And we find that the TBO and the engine rugged ability of that operation in those flight schools or even by individuals, or if you want to leave it, it's kind of like your jet ski. You leave it, drive it 4 times a year and leave it on the dock in some pretty inclement weather. They've transferred a lot of that technology to aviation to make it even better. So we're finding that that's a great partner of ours, and the flight schools that are flying it, the maintenance is lower. The TBO is really 2,000 hours for those, and also the parts count, et cetera, et cetera.
2: Well, that's a liquid-cooled engine, right?
16: Yes. They're,
2: and that in itself, the training environment is, you know, a lot of low-speed, high-power, and then chop throttle land, so you get away from that whole shock cooling thing.
16: Right. And also having FADEC, I think that's one thing that as we're training the individuals that will be flying tomorrow, we want to make sure that that is a similar, just like we have our G3X a panel and things like that. We think we put it in a logical order, even on our panels. The way it's laid out is much like what they'll see in the future.
2: I've got mixed feelings about glass cockpits for students, just because of the fact that they're so overwhelming and they're so capable, and it's just so much for a guy to figure out along with trying to fly an airplane.
16: Right. So I came from the steam gauge group,
2: yes.
16: Right, in a 140 Cherokee, which I'm proud of. But the, you know, by a touch of a button in Garmin, they've made a six-pack appear. So you can still fly it. It'll just look a little bit better.
2: So you can still, steam gauges are available, sort of, yes.
16: Right, yes.
2: Okay.
16: They're still there somewhere.
2: Right. I don't need a HUD.
4: I like the capabilities of the newer panels and everything. It can get you out of a jam real quick, but...
2: Yeah, you got to learn. You got to spend the time to learn how to use it.
4: It takes there's a big learning curve on this stuff,
16: right?
4: Which is why you see it in training airplanes. Get them used to it now, because this is what they're going to be flying in 5-10 years.
2: Right. How long have you guys been in production?
16: This is our 16th year.
2: Oh wow!
16: Yeah.
2: So
16: this is
2: anything
16: new,
2: design.
16: Right?
2: Yeah.
16: Yes, very much so. And we're like you'll have the next guest from our H-55 team. Really exploring things of innovation now and flying those products now, not just talking about them and showing fancy pictures. We're actually flying aircraft in that category.
2: Okay.
16: I want to go back to one point. I'm sorry, it sounds like a politician here.
4: No,
16: is that the fact that even though we do have all that glass, I think the fact that we build the performance characteristics of a flying airplane, so you're not, you really do want to fly this airplane. When I was over at the factory flying the airplanes, I wanted to fly it. I didn't want the autopilot on, right?
2: Right.
16: So we must remember that when all of that doesn't work anymore, or we must fly the airplane in the pattern, that's something that I want to be able to do and have a very agile, aircraft that does the things that I'm controlling it to do. So with the FAA rules that we comply to and the future rules, I think it's really important that we build an airplane to those specs that you still fly, right?
2: Sure.
16: Because you always want to come back to those basics. If everything starts going south, we aviate first, correct?
2: Yeah, so right.
16: I think that's one of the things that Bristow has always kept as top of mind is our mission to continue to build an airplane that flies well with characteristics and performance and economy.
2: Okay, predictable, gentle. What about spins? Have you spin tested the airplane?
16: They have spin tested. These are not approved for spin, but they are spin tested.
2: Right, because, you know, students aren't approved for spins either, no. But occasionally we do them.
16: Let's not try that today, right?
2: No, definitely not.
16: No. Yeah. But we make that airplane stable enough and hopefully safe enough in our flying characteristics that you won't enter into that characteristic of a spin.
2: In other words, you really got to screw up the stall to get it that far into a spin.
4: And the thing of it being is you can build into the design enough of a warning so that even the most ham-fisted student realizes, oh, hey, stall coming.
16: Right. And our airplanes like to fly, so the design of the wing and the design of how the power plant and the weight ratios and the way all of the surfaces work, knowing that the pilot could be in a situation or something could happen, we want to try to prevent that with everything in the flying characteristics to prevent that.
2: Right, and stability.
16: Sure.
2: Lots of stability.
4: Lots of stability, and you want the airplane to have forgiving characteristics,
16: right,
4: too.
16: Yep, right.
4: You don't want it to bite you if you're not paying attention.
2: Right. But I would think that you want it to

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1: In case we come in and so, bounce it.
2: So a point of the tail is that, you know, a very innovative feature that we put is a wheel. So we have a tail wheel on every airplane.
1: Yeah.
2: So that we've seen so many skids. You know, you can look under there of many airplanes that are in a training school, and even the first, you know, time period, they've been scraped a little bit.
1: Rather than touch up paint.
2: Right. So we prevent that. And also some of the times in the MMO or some of the production manuals, they require an inspection. We have a wheel back there, so hopefully that will prevent
1: they
2: that.
1: They have to check the tread.
2: Yeah, really? That's a good point.
1: Oh, it's bald. Yeah. We're having a rough day.
2: Time to replace.
3: I was going to say, is this a pneumatic tire or is it solid rubber?
2: It's a solid tire.
3: Good, because then you don't have to worry about it going flat.
2: And that's exactly right.
1: It's known as the wheel of last resort.
2: That's exactly
3: right. Well, how many airplanes do you have out there right now?
2: We have just over 1,100, coming up on 1,200 very quickly. We're expanding production with the models and the things that are happening with the FAA. We're looking into that and expanding again. If anybody ever has a chance to go to the Czech Republic and see the production facility, of course, been in the industry a long time, met you guys, been on the show for many, many years here at Oshkosh, which we appreciate very much, the opportunity to be here. I think the fact that we're expanding, the facility can easily take more, but I think you'll see some great things coming from the Czech Republic now and in the future.
1: Okay, well, I'm surmising, I guess is a better word, that most of these aircraft are over in Europe at this point in time.
2: At this point, yeah, that's part of the transition, is having more presence here and more representation and sales and support being really before sales, because we got to set that up to make sure these people can continue to fly.
1: When they first announced Lightsport, there was an influx of all sorts of European designs, but they seem to have slowly faded away, and you're hoping to fix that.
2: Well, there's just a few of us that are going to be able to transition from the Lightsport to Mosaic and on. And also, there's a pretty big investment that takes place for the certification process. So some of the people, and you know, there's a lot of them here that I have a high level of respect for in the experimental. They've helped us innovate and be smarter about our production and what the pilots are looking for, but we're just out front of that.
1: Good.
2: Yeah.
1: Good. And where are you guys out on the field?
2: We're at 296, 7, and 8, and then we also have a display at the BRS display as well, showing the BRS the capabilities of that aircraft as well.
1: Oh, so you have a ballistic chute as standard?
2: Yes, we do. Mm-hmm.
3: Very
2: nice.
3: Cool.
2: Yeah, yeah.
1: Nice. I can see that logbook entry, demonstrated parachute.
3: Yeah.
2: That's not on this first lesson, that's for sure.
1: Yeah, no. Really.
2: Right.
1: No, thank you.
2: No.
1: All right, well, we've been speaking with David Copeland of Bristell. Sounds like a really cool airplane.
2: I'd like to
1: see one.
2: Come by and see us, please do.
1: All right.
2: Yeah.
1: And I'll test out your wheel of last resort.
2: Oh, let's not do that.
3: I'm in charge of parachute demos.
2: Okay,
1: yes,
2: great.
1: There you go. This is Digital Dave.
3: And I'm Fast Eddie, and this is EAA Radio.
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1: I am Digital Dave.
3: And I'm Fast Eddie. I love this thing.
1: What a reputation we have to live up to.
3: Yep.
1: Joining us is a lady who now will no longer be able to speak coherently because she's laughing.
5: Exactly.
1: Kristen Jern of H55.
3: Oh, cool, and don't forget Tamara over there in the corner
1: taking pictures. Yeah.
5: Yeah. Tamara's with us here. Yeah, Tamara. She is our PR and media.
1: Gotcha.
5: Yes, good morning.
1: H55, you make electric propulsion.
5: We do. We are an EPS solution provider.
1: Ooh, EPS, that sounds so fancy.
5: Electric propulsion, yes, systems.
1: Right.
5: Yes.
1: Yep.
5: It is more than just a battery.
1: Right, right. And you're partnering up with Bristell.
5: We are.
1: And I think that the training environment is probably ideal for you. It's a lot of high power short hops, things like that. So as far as battery aircraft, that to me that makes sense.
5: Well, it also makes sense. Funny enough, we're selling, right? We've already sold through our 2026 and 2027 delivery slots.
1: Wow.
5: We're already well into our 2028s. And honestly, we have a lot of individuals as well that are interested in unison with the flight schools, whether or not they're individuals that own their aircraft, and a lot of them are commuters, right? They live in metropolitan areas that they'd spend 3 or 4 hours driving, and they're actually just flying themselves into the local GA airport.
1: Okay, so you're saying that these are being put on home builds?

0: Oh, these are
1: private individuals that are not flight schools are also interested in the electric general aviation Bristol.
0: Right. Oh, that aircraft. I thought you meant you were selling power packages.
1: Oh, no.
0: Okay, that makes more sense.
2: Do you think that you will in the future start selling these as a complete combustion engine replacement?
1: That would be the path forward, yes. Right now, really, the focus is getting the certification. We've finalized the certification with EASA, the European regulatory authorities, and that is anticipated to be finished the end of this year. And then if you go by traditional, you know, FAA, we're already in talks with them, so 12 to 18 months is the anticipation. So even with the more recent exciting news in the classes of aircraft, we're still pursuing the CS Part 23. And so as it is, the Bristol is our first launch partner. We've identified them as the right partner to introduce the systems into the U.S. market. As you just heard David Copeland there, this is a company that started in 2009, father, son. The integrity, the experience, the passion as aviators is really in there, and it goes all the way through the design. So they were the right partner for us to come into the U.S., prime for the training market. I think that it was a little bit more of a surprise. H55 is based in Sion, Switzerland. So the legacy there is it comes from the Solar Impulse Project.
0: That's right. I remember reading that.
1: Mm-hmm. And that was the solar-powered electric aircraft that flew around the world in 2015 and then again 2016 with their final aircraft. And that is why H55 represents 5 days, five nights, right? Andre Borschberg is the chairman of our company.
0: Okay.
1: This is a technological spin-off of the Solar Impulse Project. So it is the same proven technology that was behind. And so what I like to say is it's 25 plus years of genius.
0: Right.
1: That is behind our EPS.
0: And now it's time to just get it in airplanes and build ours and prove that it's a great idea.
1: Right, which what we've done this summer, actually. We kicked off our U.S. launch and introduction in April at Sun and Fun in my state of Florida. And from there, we did discovery flights and static display events for flight schools in the areas. We went through the Space Coast region of Florida. We then went on to Alabama, where actually Andre was recognized as one of the 12 Eagles that year by the U.S. Air Force.
0: Oh, cool.
1: We went from there. We were in Arizona, both at Falcon Field, which is one of the most popular training airfields there, Scottsdale, Arizona. From there, we were into Vegas. We were at Henderson and then Colorado. So there's some really fun data points that we can talk about, too, in terms of the performance of this aircraft when you're talking about electric versus our traditional combustion.
0: Okay, let's talk about an aspect I'm sure the flight schools have asked you about, maintenance. There's practically none. Is that correct?
1: Well, we are with Bristol in this, and they're doing a great job of rolling out. You know, they're experiencing a bit of a tipping point, too, in their popularity, right? They are well over 1,200 aircraft that are flying. So with their Rotax partners and things, it's kind of a natural migration in my mind that those mechanics, and we've had a lot of discussions with those mechanics getting trained. We've already had people come to Sion to be trained, and that's something that'll just naturally roll out.
0: Right. Okay. Well, I mean, electric motors is pretty darn simple.
1: It's
0: two
1: it's
0: bearings
1: very,
0: and that's it, a lot of wire.
1: Right. It's very, very simple. And with our electric motor, the interesting thing, without getting too technical, is that Bristol being our first partner here, we are putting a soon-to-be completely certified EPS, right, electric propulsion system, into a certified airframe.
0: Right.
1: Really and very intelligent way to go, right? I've been in the industry long enough to know that I really liked that business plan. That's why I came on, besides the fact that I was just in awe that I'm working with, I'm honored to be with the genius that we're working with in terms of the
0: Andre.
1: Engineers. Yeah, Andre, but, Sebastian Dumont, even Gregory Blatt, the entire team from Solar Impulse is the leadership at H55. And then we have over 110 engineers that are in Sion that are just dedicated on a daily basis of innovation, improvement, evolution.
0: It's probably way too soon in the program because you're not flying enough yet. Do you have any idea of projected battery life in terms of years or hours?
1: We absolutely know all of that.
0: Oh, okay.
1: So that, again, remember, we've been in the certification process for 6 years with EASA. The P2, which is our prototype 2, was involved in the certification process, is what we've been flying all summer. And I hadn't finished that, but yeah, we went through Nevada, Colorado, everywhere. So our battery life is 1,500 hours, and that's what we are suggesting right now because that is the predictability. We know exactly what that's going to give you in the aircraft. The interesting thing with that is, you know, sustainably minded in terms of what happens after the battery change. Those batteries come out, they still have 80% of their production capacity. So they definitely can have a second life, not in the airplane.
0: Right.
1: But in some other capacity, whether that be extra storage for your solar power. And those are things that are also being discussed. But right now, you know, all focus is on completing the certification.
0: Sure.
1: The other thing with that is that we have the electric motor, which has a 5,000-hour TBO. Again, very simple,
0: and,
1: right?
0: And, you know, for most small airplanes, indefinite life.
1: Yes, and since also with that, really the only thing that's needed on that as an annual basis is the changing of the coolant, which is a water-based coolant, really, and that goes back to the philosophy of we are preventing fire in aviation, not just learning how to extinguish it, right?
2: Right.
1: And
2: you
1: so
2: know,
1: that
2: you just hit a major point right there, fire, all right? Mm-hmm. We've all seen the reports of the Teslas and the problems that they occasionally have. How are you people mitigating the possibility of a battery fire on board this aircraft?
1: It goes all the way down to the level of the cell.
2: Right.
1: So really the way we have all of our patents and technology is that we are, the cell is actually encased and isolated to itself. So anytime there's an issue with any battery, it lasts less than a minute, right? That could be the longest duration that anything happens with a cell. We've actually mastered in the way of that it is isolated to itself. It keeps its issue to itself. And we also have the patents there where it's been proven over and over again. There's actually a bunker where they tested a lot of this stuff. There's no propagation. There's no sharing of its issue to another cell. And we've even, because there's such a small likelihood in the way that our modules and such are built, to have any what they call thermal runaway, right?
0: Right.
1: Which again, comes from a cell sharing its issue, its hot issue. We've taken an extra step, and there's extra retardant on that. So because our modules aren't just a battery encasement, that's actually where our software is too. And so any... From the pilot's perspective, right, when you're in the cockpit or a passenger, you know at any given moment exactly the temperature, exactly the activity of every single one of the cells because of the technology that's there and it's reading it. And that's why it's an EPS,
0: yes.
1: Right? It's an electric propulsion system. So the other nice thing is, going back to your point before, there's a lot less maintenance, just regular maintenance. But in the unlikely event that something does happen with a cell, you know exactly which cell is giving you the problem. So when you land, and this also goes to, excuse me, in terms of being a certified electric propulsion system, you had to prove redundancy.
0: Mm-hmm.
1: So really, this is like having a twin and a single. Okay, I'll get back to that.
0: Yeah.
1: To just keep that in mind.
0: Yeah.
1: So there's already that redundancy. But back on the note of knowing exactly which cell has a problem, you get on the ground, you say, Mr. Mechanic, this is the one. In 3 hours, they have it pulled out. They, you know, the whole thing is done in 3 hours.
0: They can change one cell.
1: They can change one module. They would take the module out, and they know exactly where they're going. There's not 3 to 5 days of troubleshooting, waiting for parts, trying to figure out if they got it right. So that goes back to your other point.
0: Yeah.
1: And then just I'll make, you know, you got a question for me. The redundancy.
0: Yeah.
1: You have, think of, because the batteries are placed in the wings, they replace the fuels, the fuel tanks. So you have 50% independently feeding the dual coil motor.
0: Right, it's a double stack motor.
1: It's a double, yes, but you have 50% from each side independently. Again, in the unlikely event that one of those sides would have an issue, the other remaining side gives you 75% power. Climb to 5,000, get back safely. Same parameters that a multi-engine aircraft, right, a twin-engine aircraft, has to perform if it loses an engine.
0: Just no asymmetric thrust.
2: Right. Now, I was over at the H55 and Bristol display the other day. The battery packs, how many of them are going to be on board the Bristol plane?
1: So on the Bristol, we have... 86. I've been fried in the sun for a few days. So, but it's 86. So you have an equal amount in each wing, and then you have some forward of the firewall. Reason being is because, again, we're putting a soon-to-be certified EPS system in a certified airframe. So the way that we place the batteries and how many batteries go on every aircraft matches the certified. So the batteries on the B-23 Energic match the 140 horse of the certified B-23. And then the forward of the firewall is because it also has the same CG and weight and balance as the certified. So there is no extra anything. You could either simply order an electric or a Rotax powered.
0: Nice, nice.
2: Very cool.
0: We've been speaking with Christian Jorn of age 55. I want to thank you, and we can find you on the field at...
1: Go to the tower and look for the American flag. We are right there.
0: All right.
1: Please come by.
0: Very good. This is Digital Dave.
2: And I'm Fast Eddie.
0: And this is EAA Radio.
3: Here's an interview from AirVenture 2011.
0: This is Digital Dave of EAA Radio, and I'm joined today by Captain Kay Heyer, a naval aviator and also a NASA astronaut. How cool is that?
4: Wow, I'm very fortunate, and it's great to be here with you today.
0: Well, let's talk about how you got started as a naval aviator. It wasn't a career most women aspired to many years ago. I mean, I don't know how long you've been flying, but probably a couple weeks at least.
4: For a few years, actually, right out of high school, I went to the Naval Academy, and after the Naval Academy went to flight school and was able to fly P-3s in a squadron that's actually no longer there. It's been decommissioned, but I flew oceanographic research with the Navy Squadron VXN-8, and we flew oceanographic research missions worldwide. We flew for the Naval Oceanographic Office. We took scientists and engineers and all their equipment and basically flew to whatever part of the ocean, wherever in the world, that they needed to gather some data. And at this time, it was back in the 80s, in the early 80s. It was kind of Hunt for Red October time. And so our big focus at that time during the middle of the Cold War was anti-submarine warfare. And for anti-submarine warfare, one of the important things that we needed to know was the environment of the ocean, because one of the ways you detect where submarines are is use sound wave sonar. But sonar is quite affected by water temperature, density, and salinity, and even just ambient noise that could be there present in the water. So these are the kind of studies that we did. We also did magnetic studies and studies of ice edges and where the ice is thin and where possibly a submarine might be able to surface through the ice in the Arctic regions. So that research took us worldwide. Over 3 years of flying with the Navy, I flew P-3s 1,500 flight hours to 26 countries. It was
0: That's quite an adventure.
4: It was, and you know, I was living the slogan for the Navy at the time was "Join the Navy, see the world," and I certainly took advantage of that.
0: Saw through those little windows because they kept you flying more than they put you on the ground, it sounds like. What was your typical mission duration? I understand those planes can be out a long time.
4: They can. We would fly between 10 and 12 hours. And one of our airplanes, we actually took the bomb bay of the payload bay and sealed that up and put a sixth fuel tank in there. And that one, we get about 14 hours out of that one.
0: Okay, that's more than bathroom range.
4: It was more than one crew range. We would actually bring extra pilots on those. We would bring like four pilots and three naval flight officers and also all the supporting crew in the back.
0: Now, did you find that, I mean, fascinating? Or I guess as flying goes, you fly to a point, you fly around circles for 18, 12 hours while they're reading instrumentation, and you're like, okay, this is it.
4: Yes, I will admit there are portions of those long missions that could be incredibly boring, but also portions that could be incredibly exciting, especially flying in the Arctic areas and seeing the northern and the southern lights, flying over both the North and the South Poles, just all the incredible things that we saw in between. Just quite the adventure.
0: It sounds like a lot of fun. I'd love to go up on that airplane. That's one of my personal favorites. But that wasn't enough, apparently. You decided to go even further and faster and higher than any man had ever gone or something. Whatever the catchphrase from that movie was.
4: Well, again, I've just been so very fortunate. I flew in the Navy, as I mentioned, with the VXN-8. After that tour, I was an instructor for Naval Flight Officers, and I did that at Mather Air Force Base at the Naval Air Training Unit. That's all since closed down and moved away from there as well. But I was training the Naval Flight Officers that were going to P-3s and C-130s. After that tour, I decided to leave the full-time active duty Navy and stayed with the Navy Reserve, but went to work for NASA as a contractor on the space shuttle, as a space shuttle engineer, and went and picked up my master's degree and kept applying to become an astronaut, and eventually they picked me up to be a NASA astronaut.
0: Now, that's way cool. That is way cool. Now, you never considered yourself breaking barriers as a female naval aviator at the time?
4: Well, certainly the majority of my career I've been either the only female around or one of very few. And, you know, I never really set out to be the first. You know, it was like I never said, oh, I'm going to be the first woman to do this or do that. It was more like these opportunities came along. And I was like, wow, that's great. As a kid, I always wanted to fly. When the opportunity became available, I was just so tickled to be able to do that. And even with becoming an astronaut, when I was a little kid, there were no female astronauts. I didn't set about to be a female astronaut. I just thought, man, flying in space is pretty cool. I'd really like to do that. And when the opportunity became available, I've just been so incredibly fortunate to be able to take advantage of it.
0: Now, it's not at all like Star Wars, though.
4: Not yet. You know, it's funny, though. We're halfway through 2011, and as a little kid, I sure thought by now we'd all have our own little jets and mobiles, and we'd all have our own personal spacecraft. So I'm a little disappointed we never got to that. But I will tell you, in the 30 years that we've just completed of flying the space shuttle program, it is something to see, you know, all these international partners and what the ingenuity of the people here in the United States, what we have built, you know, with this space shuttle and the space station that we constructed in space by using the space shuttle.
0: The largest man-made object in space.
4: It's incredible.
0: Yep, and you can see it naked eye. I have watched it fly over.
4: Absolutely.
0: And you were probably on there going, in fact, NASA sent me a letter. Never to go outside without a hat. Reflection off the bald spot was blinding the astronauts.
4: Yeah, there's some reflections sometimes that kind of make it back up to us, because we're only a couple hundred miles up. We're really not that far away when we're...
0: How long did you spend on the space station? You're never assigned to it. You were flying resupply mission.
4: Correct. Actually, I was fortunate enough. I had my first space shuttle mission was actually before the space station was built, and we conducted research in a space lab that we had in the payload bay of the space shuttle. That was on STS-90, and that was a great resource, you know, to be able to have this laboratory. But we were limited to the length of the space shuttle mission, which was only a couple of weeks. So over time, as we built the International Space Station, we now have this laboratory and this microgravity environment of space, which is such a unique environment to be able to study different things from protein crystals to material science to the effect on the human body. We're growing viruses up there to understand how they grow so that maybe we can intervene and stop that growth. There's a lot of research that's going on, and it can go on much longer term now because we have a crew up there of six people 24/7, and that's going to keep going. Space station has been guaranteed to be funded through 2020, and we hope longer.
0: I sure hope longer, because I don't want to see that thing come down.
4: Well, it would be quite impressive.
0: That would be a lot worse than Skylab, which was a shoestring program on itself. Anyway, but you worked for NASA as an engineer. What type of engineering did you do?
4: Well, I started as a space shuttle engineer working on the orbiter mechanical systems, the wheels, the tires, the brakes, the landing gear systems, the payload bay doors, the hatches, all the little vent doors, the deploy mechanism on the Ku-band antenna, basically any of the little motor-driven type systems and mechanical type systems, which was really a good background to have later on when I actually became an astronaut being able to fly.
0: You better be careful, because when they find out you know something, they want you to fix it.
4: Yeah, I did get to my last mission was last year, STS-130, and that mission was a space station construction mission. We took up Node 3 and the cupola, and not only did I get to install those, but I got to turn a bunch of wrenches and do a lot of electrical connectors and fluid mating connectors on board the International Space Station to put all that together. So that was a lot of fun.
0: Yeah, I understand that was one of the major challenges of the whole space station program, was learning how to work tools in space.
4: We're still learning. Every day we learn something more. And even though we have very brilliant scientists and engineers, and they understand it's going to be used in the microgravity environment of space, there's still stuff they kind of forget, and then we kind of learn on orbit. And just like anywhere else, we adapt. And I was so fortunate that my Navy background, I think, set me up perfectly to be an astronaut, especially on the two missions that I had. My Navy experience of flying the researchers all over the world to gather the data and the information that they needed translated to flying with NASA as an astronaut, where we become the eyes and the hands for the researchers here on the ground. We're conducting the experiments for these researchers that have spent, some of them, the better part of their lives getting their experiment flown.
0: And you have to, they've got to do more or less of a brain dump, try and make you into them so that you can interpret the experiment for them.
4: Right. Although sometimes there's really not enough time to interpret the data so much. It's just make sure we're operating it properly for them.
0: Getting real data.
4: Getting the valid data, not contaminating the data. And if something's not going right, to somehow try to fix the equipment. We end up doing that a good bit, too.
0: That's the ultimate in reliability. Space. It's always been a challenge.
4: It is always a challenge. You know, we built the International Space Station not mating these things and fit checking them on the ground. These components were built in all these different countries, and the first time they saw each other was on orbit in space.
0: That's a scary thought.
4: It is scary, because every time you're up there, and I know, you know, I installed Node 3 and the cupola, which were built in Italy, and flown to the Kennedy Space Center, put on board the Space Shuttle Endeavour. We flew it up to the space station. And, yeah, we were holding our breath quite a bit when we used the robotic arm and moved it over. And, yeah, I will tell you, it did not go perfectly. We did run into some issues, and we worked through them. And
0: somebody went outside with a file and just pulled
4: it
0: up over there.
4: Yeah, you know, having to pull it in just a little further than what they told us we were supposed to be able to do on there. But we got all the latches latched, and the leak checks were good, and we were able to utilize the Node 3 and the cupola.
0: Okay, great. Did you put the vacancy sign on the front there so, you know, people can come up and rent rooms?
4: Not yet, no. I'll tell you what, though, with Node 3, what was going on and why Node 3 was so important was up until the time we installed Node 3, we had a lot of our life support type of equipment taking up a room in the U.S. laboratory. The air revitalization system, the water recovery system, the treadmill, the potty, a lot of just crew type systems were taking up all this room in the U.S. laboratory. So when we installed Node 3, and during the 10 days we were docked to the International Space Station, we moved all that equipment into Node 3, freed up a lot of room in the laboratory, so the next mission after ours and several since, we're able to bring up actual experiments and put them into the racks in the U.S. laboratory. So we now have a full up running national asset there in the U.S. laboratory with this long-term research that can go on in this unique microgravity environment of space.
0: That is what it was all about.
4: Absolutely.
0: Permanent presence in space, possible launching pad for moon missions. I think we're a bit away from that, but you never know.
4: Well, we're learning more every day about existing for longer duration in space, and we're looking forward. We're looking beyond low Earth orbit. We've proven with the space shuttle we know how to get to low Earth orbit. And it's time to focus our efforts beyond that. However, we are going to continue with all this research on the International Space Station.
0: How did you feel when the program ended? It was like giving up your favorite car.
4: Yeah, I tell you, the space shuttle program has just concluded. And it is. It's like giving up your favorite car. The difference is we didn't quite have the replacement car ready to go. Normally, you have that replacement before you get rid of the high-mileage car or aircraft, and we just have a little bit of gap in time before we get the next vehicle. But I'll tell everybody to stay tuned, because we've got some very smart people. We're going to figure this out. We've been through this type of thing before. We canceled the Apollo program when we actually had Saturn V's ready to go to the moon. And we had crews that were scheduled to walk on the moon. Can you imagine being one of those astronauts who had a date to walk on the moon and told, oh, your program's canceled?
0: Yeah, never mind.
4: So it's pretty devastating. Change is hard. Change is always difficult to get through. But I will tell you, look at what we came out of Apollo with. We came out with the space shuttle with which we built the space station. So keep that in mind,
0: right?
4: And you'll know that we're going to come up with something really great. Stay tuned.
0: It'll be Apple and the I rocket or something.
4: Who knows? We're not sure yet. We're working on it. We have a lot of people working on it, and
0: Mars.
4: We're starting to hone in on that. And yeah, Mars is out there, and we've got a pretty unique way that we think we're going to get there. We're looking at a plasma rocket that was actually designed and built by a former astronaut.
0: Now, plasma as different from an ion engine, I'm assuming.
4: So yeah,
0: more impulse.
4: It's quite something.
0: Getting something. You're going to sit back and say, wow, I can't believe how far we've gone since you left.
4: I know. It's gonna speed up pretty quickly here. So, like I said, stay tuned.
0: Okay. Now, as a NASA astronaut, what do you think of the Spaceship Two and Spaceship One programs?
4: I love it. Again, like I mentioned earlier, as a kid, I thought certainly by now we'd all have our own spacecraft. So when I say I love it, I love that commercial industry is getting into the space business. It's like, where have you guys been? Come on. It's time. So I encourage that, and all the more folks that join, I think it's better. And for more people to be able to have access to space, that's wonderful. As an agency, as NASA, as an agency, we encourage that, and we hope that more people will become interested and get involved. And maybe that's where some of the great new technology is going to come, is from the commercial industry. So we're happy that's happening.
0: Very good. Well, thank you for joining us, Captain Kay Heyer.
4: Well, thanks so much, and it's just so wonderful that the theme this year at EAA is the Centennial of Naval Aviation. I'm very, very proud and very honored to have had the opportunity to serve in the Navy and continue to serve, and I'd also like to just give a big shout-out to all those who have served, all the veterans and all the current folks serving in the Navy and the Marine Corps. Congratulations for 100 years of naval aviation.
0: Successful naval aviation. Thank you again. And this is Digital Dave, and you're listening to EAA Radio.
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0: This is Digital Dave.
2: And I'm Fast Eddie.
0: And we're joined by Lieutenant Colonel McMillan Achu of NORAD. They're our friends, too.
2: Yes, they are. The NORAD is good people.
0: Good people dealing with us.
2: Yeah.
5: Thank you for having us.
0: You are most welcome, sir. So you're part of the team that polices airspace. Is that correct?
5: So in NORAD, we are the North American Aerospace Defense Command, right? So we are in charge of keeping North America safe. That's a primary mission, right?
0: That's a huge job.
5: It is. It is. It's challenging, but we appreciate the men and women there, you know, come up to the command to be able to execute that mission, and we try to do our best to do it safe. So we are a binational command. Mm-hmm. And we work with a close national partners of Canada. So the North American Aerospace Command is the United States and Canada, not forgetting Alaska, extending up to that portion.
0: Okay, well, let's talk about what exactly you do at NORAD.
5: So at NORAD, primarily I am air chief, which is in charge of coordinating that airspace safety from the tactical all the way to the operational side of things.
0: Okay, so you're the guy who decides what airplanes to scramble and where to send them, kind of thing, if that needs to be done?
5: I wish I had that type of authority, but no. I like to think of myself as the advisor to the people that actually, the general officers that make those final decisions up all the way to the higher levels of the all the way to the president, of course.
0: Okay.
5: So it's a whole chain of command from
0: right.
5: the tactical all the way up.
0: So you're the guy that is analyzing threats or devising scenarios, that kind of thing, and responses?
5: I can think about it that way. But we have a whole team. It's a team effort, right? You have every input from the tactical fighters themselves that are in charge of executing an intercept if it does happen, all the way to the generals that are deciding what to do if we do come up with a difficult situation.
0: Yeah, well, as we've seen over in Ukraine, drones have become incredibly useful, and I would think that you guys must be really concerned because they're awfully hard to defend against.
5: Drones are difficult, but if you think about what we do right now, our focus is more of protecting not so much the drones, but drones is one of the things we do. But at this point, let's talk about a little bit of how we make sure civil aviation, general aviation in particular, is done in a safe way.
0: Okay.
5: Just to keep people safe as they go up and they're executing and protecting the president, of course, during his movements. Making sure, I mean, post 9/11 was a good example of why we are here. Making sure that you don't have nefarious people trying to use general aviation to cause harm into North America.
0: So it's safe to say that 9/11, you have to reevaluate a lot of your policies after that?
5: That's a safe thing to say.
0: And they err on the side of caution which means for us, don't do anything dumb.
2: Yeah, good luck with that.
5: I would say planning, right? Planning kind of gets us away from that, you know, I wouldn't call it dumb, but the things that we don't want to have happen, right?
0: Right, right.
5: And we try to advise all the general aviation entities out there to say, hey, there's something called a notation to airmen, right? NOTAMs, they call them. So just read those before you try to take off and have a flight plan. You know, plan your...
0: Well, on a personal note, I live outside Philadelphia, so whenever President Biden came home for the weekend, the TFR extended all the way up beyond my house. So it was interesting to see all of a sudden there's no more airplanes. Where'd everybody go? So, and I understand that one of the airports I go to, New Garden, did have someone requested to land there because they blew the TFR. And he had to answer some questions.
2: You know, on the other side of the coin, too, a lot of people are not familiar with the fact that model aviation is affected by these TFRs as well. Once again, when Biden was home...
0: They're grounded.
2: Yeah, they are. We had a model field we do an event at, and we had to get special permission from Secret Service and several other alphabet agencies so that we could fly our model planes. And the first question they asked was, are you flying drones? No, we're not. And we got along well with them. We had fun.
5: Having fun, that's the key to it, right? I mean, once those TFRs come up, or they're not trying to take away from the fun we're having, there are procedures. Those TFRs don't just pop up. And that's why we have those, you know, the Secret Service would not just allow the president to do whatever he wants, right? They want to make sure whatever he does, it's safe.
0: Right.
5: So we try to publish those ahead of time. The Secret Service does a coordination with FAA to say, hey, this chunk of airspace, we need those for a specific time. So we publish those. I mean, we, meaning the FAA, does, and we also monitor it at NORAD to make sure that we provide the protection over those published airspace. And you mentioned something about, you know, planning and having the procedures, special permissions to go into it. So having those authorized codes to be able to identify yourself while you're flying a flight plan. So once you go into those, we know who you are. You have your flight plan, you're talking to somebody, and they're giving you that permission. They know who you are, and they're tracking everything. So
0: you're saying that even though there's a TFR, with the right procedures and talking to the right people, you may get permission to fly through it?
5: Yes. So, and that's the talk, squawk, and follow your flight plan. 1200 squawk is not an authorized squawk in the TFR.
0: Okay.
5: Just when it's protected by the president, right? So once you file a flight plan, you've read your NOTAMs, you follow the procedures, then the NOTAMs come when you click on that published flight restricted area, the TFR we call them. They have procedures on what to do to have permission. Typically, those TFRs do not just extend beyond reasonable airspace, right? It's typically a 30 nautical miles on the outside, and with an inner meringue, typically about a 10 nautical mile more restricted. If you have to take off from that 10 nautical miles, you have to have special procedures, and also with the 30 nautical miles, right? You have to be talking to somebody, you have to have an assigned code, and you file a flight plan. If you do those three things, typically you will be allowed to take off. There might be certain circumstances where you're not allowed to. It's just the inconvenience of it, but we have to also consider the nature of protecting our president, right?
0: Well, so, I also imagine that you consider the proposed route of this person. Like, if they're in the 10-mile ring, but they're immediately heading out from it, you're not so concerned. But if they have to traverse over whatever it is you're protecting, then you're a lot less likely to grant them permission, I would think.
5: And that's something where the Secret Service, when we do this, we take the analysis, right, and we go with, you know, different TFRs have different rules, and we set those rules based upon the threat posture that we have perceived to exist.
0: It's a different world they live in.
2: It is.
0: You know?
2: It is.
0: Us blissfully unaware.
2: But I was thinking, too, you know, if you're talking to them, it's a big difference between, say, skirting the edge of the TFR versus flying right over, directly over whatever it is you're trying to protect. Big difference.
5: very big difference.
0: I would still think that if you're flying directly over, they're more likely to say you can divert around, you cannot pass over.
2: I would rather divert around,
0: yeah,
2: because that way you don't get into trouble. You don't have those problematic F-16 intercepts and the funny questions that come after.
5: It all boils down to planning.
0: Yes,
5: planning,
2: exactly.
5: Reading your NOTAMs.
0: And it's not, it can't be last minute. I imagine you have to do that a couple of weeks in advance if you know you're going to do this and you know there's going to be a TFR.
5: And usually minimum of 48 hours that those TFRs are published.
0: Right.
5: So if you're doing your plan, you have enough time.
0: Okay.
5: And if it all fails, talk to somebody while you're airborne. 121.5.
0: Okay.
5: Guard radio. And if, you know, just...
0: That's by that point you realize, oh no, I've messed up, and let's try and make this less mess up.
2: And then you can fill out one of those NASA reports afterwards.
0: Yeah, yeah.
2: Don't laugh. I'm sure it's been done.
0: Oh, I'm sure. Yeah. Well, get out of jail free card is awfully enticing.
2: Yes, it is.
0: So,
2: but that doesn't forgive all sins.
0: So, how many TFR do you have to process? I mean, is this one a month? I mean, obviously with Biden, wherever the president is going, there's a TFR. There's ones that recur, like when he goes home, where I guess it's Mar-a-Lago now. That's a standard TSR. You just turn it on again.
5: And those are the more frequent ones. We have the presidential TFRs, and we also have other TFRs, like, you know, having the National Assembly, and there are other events that is determined if a valuable, you know, requirement to protect. And there are all the TFRs out there. We don't protect every single TFR. We have the critical TFRs that we actually pay attention, like the presidential TFR, National Assembly, and so forth.
0: So you're not necessarily scrambled over the Super Bowl?
5: The Super Bowl is a big one. It's a big concern. We would have a TFR over the Super Bowl.
0: And we've had those. Backed up with teeth.
2: Lots of teeth.
0: Yeah, lots of people who are not happy.
5: And if you do have that intercept, don't panic. Just follow the rules.
0: Well, see, you should probably paint that on the side of the F-16. Don't panic. You know?
2: Yeah.
0: I'm here to help you.
2: Right. But you know what they fail to understand is it's not the guy on your left that you're worried about. It's that guy behind you.
0: It's the guy in trail, yeah.
2: Yeah, he's in weapons range.
0: We'd like to assure you that these missiles are our standard form of greeting.
2: Yes.
0: And not be concerned. All right, we've been talking with Lieutenant Colonel McMillan Achu of NORAD. Thank you, sir, for your service. Thank you for everything you do that none of us ever know about.
5: Thank you very much. A safe flying day is a good day.
2: Yes, it is.
0: It sure is. All right, this is Digital Dave.
2: I'm Fast Eddie, and this is EAA Radio.
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6: Well, I mean, it's a little prettier in here now.
7: Yeah.
6: Morning, Josh.
8: Morning. Good morning. How are you?
6: Not bad as I'm finishing shoving donuts in my face. So.
8: Oh, boy. They're nice.
6: I have the best wife. I'm just going to come out and say that. She brought in a dozen fresh donuts that were made just minutes ago, and I'm enjoying them quite a bit.
8: That's life-changing.
6: Yes. Yes, it is. Particularly after 3 hours of sleep. Josh Bixler from Flight Test joining us this morning.
8: Oh, good morning, friends. Thanks for having me back.
6: Yeah. Absolutely. Good to have you. So you had your first dose of a nice, good Oshkosh storm last night.
8: They say every Oshkosh you got some kind of epic weather event, and I think we got out of the way early, but it looks like God parted the red blob. It was pretty awesome to see a light show, but not the wind that they're talking about.
6: No, not at all. And very little damage and things like that, so I'll take it and run. And the good news is now we've got much better and cooler weather, drier weather from here through the end of AirVenture. So very cool. So let's pick up our conversation with Josh from where we kind of left off last time.
8: Yeah, we talked about Edgewater last time, and then I think we kind of segued more into FTCA and kind of the future. And this is exciting because you know, I got to talk to so many great people. There's a common thing. When you say I fly or I love aviation, it's not just how many logged hours you put in your logbook. A lot of people think that. I think when they get into flight, it's like, oh, yeah, I'm going to log tons of hours. But it's the talks at the hangar. It's the building of your airplane. It's the encouraging one another when something bad happens. It's all those different things combined. And, you know, what's kind of been in the model aviation world has been a lot of celebration around competition, a lot of celebration around the who is the best of the best in sanctioned events. With flight tests and specifically now the FTCA, what we want to really change is make every aspect of aviation, model aviation specifically, something to celebrate. When you go out to a model field, specifically one with lots of flight test community members, you don't see just one pilot and one plane. You see the whole family. You see sons and daughters and wives, and you see them all partaking in the activity of flying, of building, of encouraging, of laughing, of destroying models and doing it all over again. Look at that beautiful Ford Tri-Motor. Mm-hmm. This never gets old, by the way.
7: I know. Oh, no.
8: So, amazing. With the FTCA, we want to celebrate that. It's not based on the competition or the sanctioned events. It's based on the act of celebrating flight and everything around it. So what we call it is groups. There's no hierarchy. There's no clubs. It's groups of people that come together. Now, this group could be in a hobby shop. You know, a lot of people are complaining because hobby shop brick and mortars are dying. Imagine now if a hobby shop can adopt an FTCA group, where maybe once a month they're having a build night for first-time flyers. Or a church basement can bring in a bunch of people and they can use that as an outreach ministry. Or a school can use their educational program to foster relationships where mentors from college can come in and encourage kids, or they can invite the parents in and they can have a group activity so their kids can continue to be inspired when they go home. That is the spirit and at the heart of the FTCA group. It's the programs and the activities we run versus a competition, and then those people can collapse on different locations and become, you know, a big family.
6: So this has grown much like everything else with flight test, kind of organically, right?
8: Oh, absolutely. Yeah. It has to. It really has to. It has to come with feedback from the community, and it has to be bought in from more than just a mental note. It has to come from the heart.
7: So where... These are really big picture ideas and just really broad things, and it's fantastic. But you know, where was the inception of that? Was it something that developed slowly over time? Was it something like a revelation? Like, what if we did this and made this thing so much bigger than just, you know, our small collective?
8: What a beautiful question. This concept, this vision actually started before Flight Test existed. A lot of people don't know, but Flight Test started before it was named Flight Test. It was an outreach ministry solely focused on connecting parents with their kids. My wife and I were in youth ministry. We noticed how many broken homes and disconnected parents there were, and my dad connected with me through flight, general aviation and model aviation. That was the only tool I had. And I think I said in previous interviews, you know, how do you answer a problem when they say it's too expensive, too timely, it's going to cost too much, it's going to crash? Yes, yes, yes, yes. Those are all true statements. Well, we got to make something that can be built in 3 hours. We got to make something like common identifiable materials. We got to make something that when you do crash, you can high-five each other and then do it again and again and again. The more you crash, the more you build, the better you come of a builder. You can't do that in the general aviation world, but you can do it 20 times a day in the model aviation world. So that actually started before Flight Test, and that was what my dad did with me as a child, and then what we really wanted to see kind of continue, you know, through the life of Flight Test. Edgewater, the vision of Edgewater, was a complement to that. We want to see something like Edgewater in every state as people buy into it. And what amazed me is the second we announced about the FTCA, we had people flooding saying, hey, I have a big farm. Hey, I have a big field. Hey, I have connections to my town. We'd love to see some kind of a program like what you have here come in so people can use this land and also bring this innovation and technology with it, and then these schools can collapse. So we're even going to be working to make Edgewater a training ground for a lot of these places. It really is an answer to the problems that, you know, people are having difficulty answering.
6: So that's, again, big picture type stuff. Action. So what is the action that is taking place that needs to take place to get to that point, both from your perspective, but then also for others that might want to actually do that?
8: Yeah. So what we've mentioned before is something called FTCA groups. We're going to be launching an app. And just like I have for my one-wheeler, I have my one-wheel app, I can pull up my app and I can see other one-wheelers all over the country and the state and geographic area. These FTCA groups will be able to actually put their pin on the map. They'll be able to say, hey, I'm having this activity going on. I'm having a build night tonight. And they can connect with the people specifically in their group. They can connect with people in a geographic location, or they can put it on the master bulletin board. What we want to make sure is that we empower the groups to basically have their own activities, and then Flight Test and the partners of Flight Test basically feed them the resources they need to be able to fully fulfill that. So if it's a group, as we call, doing a plane crazy build day where we're teaching little kids how to build these chuck gliders and fly these most basic model airplanes, our partners in flight test can actually come along and say, here is all the materials you need. And as we grow, we can use the revenues from the memberships to be able to actually fund that and push that straight to them. So the more that they serve, the more we fund it, the more we feed it. So good stewards become recipients of good benefits.
6: The recycling of dollars has been impressive in a lot of the things that you were doing. We're discussing last night around the campfire, at camp, that, you know, you take money that you make from something, you know, selling this thing to fund a scholarship program that then generates some things that, you know, creates more of these, you know, perpetual kind of situations. So
8: it's so funny. You can do the right thing and run a really good business at the same time. And by incentivizing, if, I think you're referring to the Take Flight Initiative, where, you know, kids, we commission them to design something. We take them through the STEM process and how would I, you know, commission a project. And then we perfect it with them. Then we sell it. And then we shave off a piece of those profits and we reinvest it into schools that are underrepresented and unable to actually bring the program in. So these schools that are established are actually just making it possible for other schools to get a start. And then those schools, as they grow up and then can get established, then they do the same for others. Our community is going to be able to do the exact same thing. And it's been already the outpouring. People can identify it because it's something that's really a need for all of us. We all know flight. We love flight. But in everyone's heart is a need for a relationship. The act of flying together, building together, laughing together is what reinforces that relationship, whether it's between two friends, families, or organizations.
6: Yeah, you've had, correct me if I'm wrong, but kind of grown your own partnerships to make this happen, right?
8: Yeah, great question. Pilot Institute immediately came on board. We're talking with Jim T. Graham from RC Groups. This is a powerful tool to be able to bring lots of companies. This is not just a flight test thing. This is flight test partners, partners that just want to see aviation grow. And what I love about being here at Oshkosh with you wonderful folks is it's not, the end result is not making the best pilot in the world. It's to get people to fall in love with flight, make it a lifestyle. So as they grow in that part, they continue to dream bigger and bigger and bigger. Again, make your passion your profession. Airplane mechanics, pilots, designers, engineers. I got kids, I'm still finishing off my private. They come up and we've been around for 10 years. So they fell in love with flight. They're now CFIs and they're like, hey, Bixler, let me help you get your PPL. Come on, man. You know, how great is that, you know, that we get to breed pilots and engineers at such a young age?
6: You know, and that's a great point. It's not always about making pilots either.
8: There's a lot of support around it.
6: And that's one of the central ideas of STEM is that it's not, you know, we're going to use, in this case, aviation to try and forward some of the STEM concepts, but the application of that could be, you know, a lot of different possible, you know, career paths or interests or things like that.
8: I got to spend a weekend with the 187th in Alabama, the original Red Tails. And the thing that was so amazing is the respect that the pilots had for, I believe it was called the crew chiefs, the mechanics and the true owners of the airplane, the way they loved them, they treated them. It was just incredible. And the honor they gave to them. My son actually, before I hijacked him to become the head editor for Flight Test, he was going into college for AMP mechanics. And I think he'll probably still finish that.
6: Nice.
8: It's incredible. There's a whole ecosystem of professions around aviation where you can touch it daily, but based on your ability, you can, or your passion in your heart, you can live in that world, but also do what you've been gifted with. I busted up my back pretty bad. I'll never be a airline pilot, but I'm really good with mechanics. I could go into a career maintaining the aircraft and be just as fulfilled in life or designing, you know.
6: We're talking with Josh Bixler of Flight Test. Josh, so if we wanted to do one of these things or get more involved in the Flight Test community,
8: yes,
6: where can we go find more info?
8: Main site is flighttest.com. The FTCA site is flighttest.ftca.com, and there you'll see all the details. There's a really powerful thing in there where it's testimonials. We did this during the NPRM where we wanted people to share what model aviation has done for their life. We're still getting them in. We have over 7,000 of them. And you can keyword search from military to your states. Just read those stories of what model aviation and the love of flight has done in people's lives, but also how it's ushered them into career paths. It's gotten them through PTSD for our warriors that have come back from serving. It's incredible. So check out the site. You could see all the different class perks from those memberships, but also look at the hearts and the minds it's changing as well.
6: Very good. Thank you for coming in with us this morning.
8: Thanks for having me.
7: Absolutely.
6: We paid you in donuts this time. So.
8: I know. I'm the winner in this one, man. Thank you.
6: Nice. All right. Yes. Josh Brixler of Flight Test. Thanks for joining us. This is EAA Radio.
9: Let's go back to 2013 for this classic interview.
10: Today, I'm joined with a studio full of individuals. We have Dennis Dames, we have Anthony Dean, and Kedrick Sands. All these gentlemen are from the Bahamas. And what's going on in the Bahamas?
11: Well, the Bahamas is a place where everyone want to come and visit. It's a unique place. Bahamas is a country made up of 700 islands and keys. A lot of people don't realize that. And even though the Bahamas is a small country, the Bahamas have more islands than the entire Caribbean. We have a task, the police department that is, of patrolling the entire 100,000 square miles of water on land in the Bahamas.
10: Now, it sounds like that's the perfect opportunity to use aviation, because getting from island to island, one would imagine it's very hard to do that with anything other than flying.
11: Yes, you're right. Well, we have two means. One is flying, and one is by boat.
10: Okay. And what kind of airstrips do you have? Do you have airstrips on every island? Or
11: all the major islands.
10: Okay.
11: The major islands have airstrips. You can find the smaller islands. You only can get it by boat. The major islands, airstrip on each island. You have facilities on all those islands that persons who want to fly in to any one of the major islands, it is no problem.
12: And some of the islands have more than one airport. Like Andros has about 4 airports. That's one of our largest islands. Eleuthera has 3. And of course, you know, Eleuthera, the acronym for that is Island of Freedom. And Abaco has 2. And most of the islands, we have what we call port of entry. We have customs and immigration to make sure we check in. And we also have about 40 private islands, owned by individuals who own the keys.
10: Now, for a lot of people think of the Bahamas and think there's this very far off place and it's very hard to get to, and you know, how am I ever going to get to the Bahamas? But that's not true from what I understand.
12: No, it's only 50 miles away from the coast of Florida, the first airport, which is called Bimini.
10: So, I mean, literally you can get there in just minutes in your airplane if, you know, to fly on over there, 50 miles.
12: It's only a step away.
11: 20, 25 minutes, depending on the type of airplane you're flying.
10: And, you know, that's not really that much, that long over a body of water, but it is flying over the ocean. Do you guys have any literature or any recommendations to pilots on how they can do that kind of flight over water?
12: Well, we have a boot inside the pavilion where our general aviation pilot, experimental pilots, sports pilot, we come by and we tell them and we show them how easy and simple it is. We have a brochure that also gives the amount of runways we have, the length, and whether it's fuel availability and all the rest of that.
10: Now, I have also heard that you're trying to attract more individuals to fly into the Bahamas, so you're actually having some like general aviation rallies and home-built rallies.
12: That is correct. Mr. Greg Roll, who is in charge of aviation for the Ministry of Tourism, he goes throughout the United States to different air shows and try to promote the Bahamas in terms of general aviation.
10: So when's your next rally for pilots to fly to the Bahamas?
12: Unfortunately, Mr. Roll is not here. he has, that is his portfolio, but we come here on his request to talk to the pilots and to let them know how simple and easy it is to get into the Bahamas.
10: Okay, well, maybe if you don't have the answer, do you have a website that would maybe these people could look at?
12: That is correct. Matter of fact, Mr. Roll is responsible for, at the end of every month, we have what we call a fly-in, where a group of pilots get together, leave Florida, and go to different islands every end of the month. And it's on the web page,
11: Bahamas.com.
12: Yeah.
10: Okay. So this isn't like a once a year thing. You've got events all the time to bring people over to the Bahamas.
12: That is correct.
10: That's wonderful. And what do you have any idea what goes on at these events, or am I again talking to the wrong individual?
12: Well, basically, it's for pilots who come there. We show them how simple it is in there. While we're there, we give them the Bahamian hospitality, and of course, you know that it's fun. Fun.
10: Excellent. And, you know, I've been to the Bahamas. I've been there twice. I went there on my honeymoon. Had a great time. And there's a lot of things to do in the Bahamas. I mean, can you tell us about some of the things that you guys have down there?
11: Yeah, there's a whole lot of things you can do in the Bahamas. If you like water, remember the Bahamas is made up of water of 100,000 square miles. Now, once you go to some of these islands, you can swim with dolphins. You can literally swim with sharks. I'm saying sharks don't scare the people. By the way, sharks don't attack people. What shark does is they attack fish.
10: Right.
11: And if you're holding a fish, then you know what happened, right?
10: Yeah.
11: Nothing
10: good.
11: Nothing good, exactly. And of course, you can swim with pigs. In one of the islands.
10: Swim with pigs.
11: Yes.
7: Daniel Key.
11: Daniel Key.
10: This kind of sounds like a joke. When pigs swim.
12: They swim with

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1: So, I mean, sometimes some things in your backyard are the last thing you know about. So, now, before we came in here, I was actually, you guys mentioned that Captain Dennis Dames, you're actually the person who caught the Barefoot Bandit.
2: Well, I had a hand in catching him.
1: You had a hand in catching him.
2: Yes.
1: So for some of those people who don't remember, who was the Barefoot Bandit?
2: Well, the Barefoot Bandit was a young man who stole, he's an American, who stole, I understand he break into people's homes at night.
3: Barefoot.
2: Doing it barefoot, yes. He stole aircrafts, he stole cars, aircrafts, and he flew. The FBI was after him, was chasing him. The local authorities in the states where he were committing these crimes were chasing him. He stole his aircraft and he flew to Bahamas, and he flew to one of the island called Abaco.
3: Abaco.
1: Now, if I remember, he wasn't a pilot.
3: Nope.
2: No, he was not a pilot.
3: He was not a pilot. He could fly the plane based on videos and stuff.
1: So a non-pilot can fly to the Bahamas. Anybody can do it.
3: That's right.
2: There you go.
0: Great point.
1: So he flew to the Bahamas to get away because, you know, we were tracking him down. And how did he...
2: He crashed landed.
3: He crashed landed in the water.
0: He did not land a plane.
2: Right. But
0: it's wild.
1: Okay. Don't take flying lessons from the Barefoot Bandit. Okay, so he crash landed, and then what?
2: And then what he did was, in the island of Abaco, what he did was he mingled with some of the locals. You know, Abaco is an island that made up of both black and white.
1: Yeah.
2: And, you know, it's a white gentleman, and he made himself,
3: Fit right in.
2: He blended right in the island of Abaco until he broke into somebody's home in Abaco. And then he stole a boat. And when he stole the boat, he went to another island called Eleuthera. And it's the island of Eleuthera where he was caught. What he did was, I understand they give him some conch salad.
3: And
2: a
3: Bahamian
2: delicacy, a bowl of conch salad and collect bear.
3: He fell asleep.
2: And one of the collect bear, that's a Bahamian bear. If you have too much of that, it'll knock you out.
1: Did you bring any along with you? That's my first question. Okay.
3: You got to come to the Bahamas.
1: Oh, okay. Yeah. All right. So he drank too much and he passed out.
3: Right.
2: Yes. Well, he came to what happened is persons in the neighborhood in the island, they realized who he was. They contacted the police, and he had a weapon with him, and there was a small shootout. There was a small shootout where he ran aground on one of the islands, and the police was right there with him, and we were able to nab him.
1: Excellent. And I'm hoping no one was hurt during the shootout?
2: No, nobody was hurt during the shootout.
3: That's a good part of it.
1: That's good to hear.
2: Yeah.
1: Excellent. And I'm assuming you shipped him back to the United States and said, we don't want that kind of riffraff here.
2: Right. Well, we put him on, you know, I'm in charge of the police air support service.
1: Okay.
2: And I had my plane go down. We put him on the police plane and fly him back from Eleuthera back into Nassau. And he was barefoot.
1: Well, you know, if you're gonna start with the theme, just keep going.
2: Yes, I mean, yes.
0: That's the signature.
2: But what we did was, when they took him to court, he couldn't go to court barefoot. So they bought a pair of sneakers. And of course, we contact the FBI and we hand him over to the FBI.
1: Now, did you give him flying lessons on the way back and tell him this is how you actually land an airplane?
2: Well, no. We had a joke was some boys in saying, man, listen, y'all bring this guy on the police plane. This guy may steal the police plane. We said, no, we fully armed here. No, this ain't happening.
1: It's one thing to steal an airplane from the middle of nowhere where no one's looking. It's another thing to steal it from the police when they're
2: exactly.
1: flying it.
2: Yeah.
3: Unarmed.
1: Unarmed. In handcuffs. Well, Bahamas sounds like a great place. Sounds like you got lots of resources for people who want to fly into the Bahamas. Once again, if people are on the grounds here, where can they come and talk to you about flying to the Bahamas?
3: I'll be in the Federal Pavilion building, Red Cross Road from you. And

0: of a boot. They're called the Islands of the Bahamas. As they walk in, they'll see it because it's one of the most beautiful boots in the pavilion.
1: Excellent.
2: As a matter of fact, Gareth, we have a video that is being displayed there that you can actually see the island of Exum, and you'll see the most beautiful water anywhere in the world.
3: Yes, I do know that when I was there, it is beautiful, crystal clear water and reefs you can go see. Wonderful, wonderful time that we had. My wife and I went to the Bahamas. And now, if people aren't here at AirVenture, how can they find out this information about flying to the Bahamas?
0: Like we say, go on the webpage, Bahamas.gov, and all the information that they require, they can pull it up.
3: All right. Well, unfortunately, we're out of time, but I thank you for joining us. Again, this has been Dennis Dames, Anthony Dean, and Kendrick Sands from the Bahamas, and you're listening to EAA Radio.
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5: Good morning, live from the Ron Scott Communications Center. This is From the Stand, and this morning, Victoria Yeager will stop by to share some of her memories of AirVenture favorite General Chuck Yeager. Ken Gingerberg will be here to share his story of how he saved countless engineering drawings from the archives at North American Aviation and how those drawings are helping restore some of the aircraft that you see here at AirVenture. But right now, we are honored to bring to the stand Brigadier General Jeffrey Nelson. General Nelson, welcome to Oshkosh and welcome to the show.
6: It's great to be here. It's my first time visiting the AirVenture, so I'm very excited to be here.
5: Good. You got in Wednesday night.
6: Yes.
5: And you had yesterday to kind of look around. What is there anything that kind of stood out in your mind as you were walking around?
6: I think when you hear about it as an air show, but it's
5: right.
6: Much more than that. You know, we're able to take a helicopter ride to see from the air and then drive around and you see, and it's a lot more than that. There's a lot of sessions available, a lot of, you know, airplanes flying in and camping, which I had never really seen before.
5: Right.
6: You know, it's just a unique thing. And just hearing about the number of people that come here for this during the week, as well as the number of aircraft.
5: Yeah.
6: You know, before I came, I also looked online, and you could see the stream of aircraft just flying in and flying in and just wondering, where are they all going? And then when you get here and you see the layout, it's just very impressive.
5: Yes. And, yeah, yesterday being the what we call the change day, a lot of folks who are here at the beginning of the week take off after the night air show on Wednesday, and the tower had 700 operations, 700 departures yesterday before 11 o'clock. So it was a mass departure, and more folks are coming in, and we're glad to have you here. Now, you are
6: yes.
5: the commander of Air Force Accession Center and the commander of the Air Force Recruiting Service. Tell us a little bit about the Accession Center. What is that, and how does that fit into the overall scheme of the Air Force?
6: The Air Force Accession Center is a relatively new organization created about a year ago. It merged Air Force Recruiting Service as an organization, as well as the Home Center, which is based at Maxwell Air Force Base, which does officer training school, warrant officer training school, as well as Reserve Officer Training Corps and Junior ROTC as well. So merged all that into one umbrella that's called the Accession Center.
5: Okay. And also, as you mentioned, recruiting is a part of that as well.
6: Yes, it is.
5: And I would think that's probably one of the big reasons you are here at the show.
6: Yes, that is one of the big reasons that we're here at the show. You know, this AirVenture, we have a hangar set up that has a bunch of different pieces and parts of the Air Force recruiting, from Air National Guard, Reserve, Active Duty, the Air Force Academy, ROTC, Civil Air Patrol, just to kind of the full umbrella of Air Force entities to be able to talk to people and ensure that their questions get answered.
5: If a young person came up to you and asked, what would be your, I guess, elevator speech as to why they should join the service, and specifically the Air Force?
6: Yeah, I would say that we offer more than a job.
5: Right.
6: You know, we offer individuals opportunity, you know, depending on where they're at in their life, whether just finishing high school, out of high school. We also offer them community as well as a purpose. So they have, we have over 130 different jobs within the Air Force and the Space Force, which we also do recruiting for. And it's a lot of things that you would think of, but then other things you may not know about. So we just encourage them to talk to our recruiters and the individuals that are walking around in uniform to be able to just understand what opportunities are out there and available. And, you know, EAA AirVenture provides, you know, it shows the technology, it shows innovation and precision that goes on here every day is what we do in the Air Force and Space Force every day as well. So it's a great combination to come out.
5: How has recruiting changed over the years?
6: Over the years, it's It's changed both from how we recruit. Okay. You know, today we do a lot more data-driven approach to understand why people want to join. What is that reason for them wanting to join? So that we can tell our story a little bit differently or a little better. You know, years ago it was they needed a job or they needed, you know, wanted money for college. Well, now we're hearing people want, you know, kind of long-term kind of career discussions, you know, planning for families potentially down the line, as well as, you know, different job opportunities, education opportunities. And so I think telling our story slightly differently based on understanding what the future recruits may want to know about has helped us a lot.
5: Well, and events like AirVenture and other air shows must play a pretty major role in your recruiting plans throughout the year.
6: Yes, events like this are invaluable. They bring together, you know, aviation enthusiasts, families, young children, from those that maybe we just plant the seed today for something that will come, to also those that are nearing a decision point, you know, that they may decide that they want to join the military. We hope they join the Air Force or Space Force, but we're open to them joining the military to serve our country.
5: Good. And with that, I know we're specifically talking about recruiting, but there's also an aspect of it with the Air Force presence at air shows and events like this, where you can really kind of bridge the gap between civilians and military, not only for the young people, but, you know, for older folks like me.
6: That's very true, because, you know, as our military has gone down in size over the years, there's less people that have a relative or a friend that has served in the military. And so that air shows and other engagement events provides that opportunity for, you know, the entire population and public to be able to talk to somebody in uniform. You know, I was at the Veterans Breakfast this morning, and it was very good to, you know, kind of talk with them a little bit. But then afterwards, you know, the line forms and they try to, you know, come and tell you their stories about when they were in. And, you know, some people were in, you know, in the late 60s, early 70s, to some who just retired a few years ago. So it's great to have that engagement and interaction with them.
5: And what is your background? I know you are a command pilot. What are some of the aircraft that you've flown?
6: Primarily C-17. That's what I flew, you know, 13 assignments in the Air Force. I've flown the C-17 all. One of them I did fly the KC-135, and there's a marked difference. You see a lot of technology here between a, you know, Eisenhower-era KC-135 and a late 70s, early 80s kind of technology C-17. And there's a marked difference, and they're both great to fly and fun to fly. And I enjoyed that, but primarily C-17.
5: Good. And where are you based now?
6: We are based at Joint Base San Antonio, Randolph Air Force Base there in Joint Base San Antonio.
5: And the Randolph Air Force Base in San Antonio has a long history of pilot training. And talk a little bit about the history of that base, and then how the joint command came together.
6: For Randolph Air Force Base, it was first founded in the early 1930s to consolidate aviation training for instructors, similar to what we do there today. But since the 1930s, you know, the facilities that were built back then by the Quartermaster Corps of the Army are still there. You know, the house I live in is 90 plus years old. The facilities. They've been converted into office buildings rather than dorms and things. But that history of aviation continues at Randolph, where we do right now. Primary mission is pilot instructor training. So teaching the instructors how to instruct, so that when they go out to the undergraduate pilot training bases, they're fully able to do that. And then we also have undergraduate remotely piloted aircraft training there as well. So the initial training for those. So there's still a bunch of lieutenants that wander around Randolph, and it's great to have them there.
5: Good. How has technology, obviously you talked a little bit about that, but how has technology changed, or has it changed, the way that you train the instructors?
6: Technology has changed that. We have adapted some of the syllabi or the training environments to try to leverage some of the additional, you know, visual reality and extended reality capabilities to add to, you know. When I went through pilot training, we would tape out the pattern on the floor in the flight room. Well, now we have some goggles they can put on and kind of look around, and it's visuals from an aircraft or even digital representation of that. So trying to add to that, because a lot of the new, you know, younger folks coming in, that they're digital natives, and so seeing that rather than, you know, mentally closing your eyes and picturing it in your mind, it's a little bit easier for them with the visual.
5: Sure. And you mentioned the remote pilot training as well.
6: I don't have much experience in that, right. But I know that they do, obviously, because they're a lot of their flying is remote, and so it depends heavily on the technology. And so using that, I know in some of the other training within Air Education and Training Command, they also use that, from air traffic controllers to maintenance, to be able to help visualize, you know, an engine that kind of visually explodes, you can see the innards of it without having to take every piece of it out. So.
5: Yeah, a very good point. And I know we've been talking mostly pilot, but there are so many other avenues and careers within the Air Force and within all the branches of the service. But you just mentioned maintenance as well, and how that technology is helping your maintenance engineers figure out how to repair the aircraft. And what are some of the other things aside from maintenance that people might not always associate with military service?
6: Well, I would say that if you look at any small city, that's what our bases are. Okay. So for our firefighters, you know, cyber communications, services, you know, there's a whole spectrum of jobs that are there that are available that people may not realize. And then there's some that are obviously very unique to military, any sort of aviation, both pilot as well as enlisted air crew members, you know, on a multitude of different aircrafts. You know, you just don't know. So I just encourage folks, if they want to explore that, they can go, you know, to airforce.com or download the Aim High app, and you can look in there, and it sees shows the different types of jobs. And then you also have the ability to click on the button to connect to a recruiter and kind of have a further discussion. So
5: very good. Anything that you're looking forward to seeing while you're here at the show?
6: I think just going around and seeing all the different planes. I realized when we were getting the tour before that they kind of, you know, park them in different models or makes, you know, which is interesting, right? So you get folks that are similar.
5: Yes.
6: They can have the discussions. It's just impressive to see the different types of aircraft. I was very impressed, too, with the number of warbirds that are here. Yeah. I've seen a few at air shows I've been to over the years, but this is obviously a significant number, and I just appreciate the fact that they're still flying, you know, and the technology that goes into that and maintenance to keep those things flying this many years later.
5: Exactly. Just a minute or so left. Any final thoughts before we wrap up today?
6: I would just reinforce the fact that, you know, the military, the Air Force, specifically in the Space Force, that we do provide an opportunity for individuals. We also provide that community as they kind of go into their career and then a purpose. So just encourage folks to come over as well to Gateway Park to the Air Force tent over there and speak with some folks there.
5: All right. Brigadier General Jeff Nelson, great to have you here on the show, and enjoy the rest of AirVenture, and good luck.
6: Okay, thank you very much for having me. Appreciate it.
5: From the stand, this is EAA Radio.
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3: Welcome to EAA Radio. I'm Wireless Mike, and today I'm joined by Diane Andrew McDonald. They are here to discuss the Northeast Wisconsin Old Glory Honor Flights. Now, there are, believe it or not, some people who haven't heard of the Old Glory Honor Flights. So what are they?
1: Well, some people are living under a rock, so they haven't heard of that yet. But Honor Flight System is designed to help transport World War II Korean and Vietnam War vets back to Washington, D.C. and other places to see the memorials that were built in honor of their service and sacrifice. And, you know, our job as volunteers, volunteer organization, 501c3, is to say thank you to our veterans.
3: Okay. And so you take the veterans, you take them to Washington, D.C., and how long have you been doing the Old Glory Honor Flights?
7: So Old Glory Honor Flight was formed in 2009, so we're in our 10th year. It's been a big year for us in particular, just really we were finding different ways to serve our vets and doing some really great new initiatives through Northeast Wisconsin's hub. So today is really a celebration of taking all those veterans, which is over 4,000 World War II Korean and Vietnam vets, back to see their memorials in D.C. on that one-day tour of honor. But we've also done things and special projects like Operation at Ease, which takes Desert Era vets to see their memorials. In 2012, we took Pearl Harbor survivors from across our state back to Pearl Harbor, Hawaii, to see their memorials there that were built in their honor, like at the USS Arizona. And just this year, in order to celebrate one of those milestone years for us, is we did return to Nam, where we took 52 Vietnam veterans back to Vietnam for a two-week trip for them to really get back to the country that they served in. We had just the most amazing time with these vets. And the whole idea about all the things that we do with our vets is that they can receive the recognition that they deserve, the appreciation. But certainly it's much more than that. It's about healing. It's about reconciling their past and really putting some closure on their service.
3: All right. Now, as I understand, all these things are free for the vets to go on. Is that correct?
7: They are free. We are a nonprofit organization that is completely funded privately through individual and corporate donations. We don't receive any government funding or anything of that nature. So if you can imagine taking a trip to D.C. and back, that's about a $75,000 trip for one day for these vets, which is a big price tag, but not a big one when you think about the healing and the gratitude and all these things that come with it. You know, the vets are just given an opportunity really to talk about their service, to be proud of their service, and it affects so much more than just them. It's really about their family and friends. It's about their communities and the healing that it provides.
3: So obviously you do a massive amount of fundraising for this. If somebody was wanting to help with that and do donations, where would people go to do that?
1: Well, they could go to our website, which is oldgloryhonorflight.org. They can get all kinds of guidance about how to donate, and there's all kinds of links there to help them do that. And, you know, what we are, again, we're in our 10th year of operation, and just yesterday we did our 10th flight here out of EAA for our Yellow Ribbon Honor Flight. So we're extremely active in this regard, and we're working hard to say thank you to every vet that's out there that ever put on the uniform of the United States Armed Forces and serve during a period of war.
3: So I would imagine that you also need a number of volunteers to help put all this together. If somebody wanted to volunteer, could they? Where do they go to do that?
7: They could also go to our website or to our Facebook page. So like the Old Glory Honor Flight Facebook page, we have updates and photos on there. Some great stuff will be coming up from our flight yesterday to kind of highlight the wonderful welcome home reception that these veterans received yesterday here at EAA. It was, as one of our EAA folks have said, it's the cornerstone of the Salute to Service Day here at AirVenture, and we're just so proud to be a part of it. But as an all-volunteer organization, we rely on a very strong volunteer team to keep us running, and there are many things that people can get involved in, whether that's more of the operations side. I mean, we have people that wash wheelchairs and get our med bags together. We've got folks that help with the application process for our vets. Some of them are not computer savvy. They're a little bit older, so we need people to help answer questions, things of that nature. We also have people that go out and fundraise for us, whether they're doing a bake sale or a brat fry or a golf outing. And then the proceeds come back to us. I mean, that's really why we've been able to do all these really great projects. It's because this community has supported our organization and veteran organizations all around the country. And that's really speaks volumes, I think, to how we all feel about our servicemen and women and what we can do really to thank and honor them.
3: So obviously you're here at AirVenture, and you've been partnering with EAA for a number of times. What is your relationship with EAA, and what does EAA do to help you, and what do you guys do to help EAA?
1: Well, our relationship with EAA is truly a partnership. I mean, we do something obviously completely different, completely out of, you know, the scope of EAA as mm-hmm. as most people know it. But back in 2010, the idea was born that maybe if we can get a commercial charter flight in here to Whitman, can we do one of our honor flight trips here out of EAA? And so that started in 2009. And we've been doing it on an annual basis ever since. And it is one of the highlights of certainly of our annual activities. But from our gathering, the EAA folks have really embraced what Old Glory Honor Flight does. And they've always served the veteran in the military community. this just gives them another way of a real powerful message to a veteran community. So it's a wonderful partnership that we formed with EAA.
7: They've been truly remarkable, the relationship that we have with them. And selfishly, Yellow Ribbon Honor Flight, the flight that we fly in and out of here on an annual basis, it's one of my favorite days of the year. So I can't thank them enough personally, but on behalf of the veterans that get to go, I mean, the welcome home reception is something that can't be duplicated anywhere else. Those 10,000 people sitting out there waving at the airplane and having their flags waving and their signs, and you know, the EAA and Air Venture, they've been so great about inviting the family members of these vets out here to really welcome and, you know, definitely put a just a great marker on the end of such a great day.
3: And I'm sure that you have lots of other sponsors also who help make this happen. Who are some of the other people who companies that help do this for our veterans?
1: Yeah, from the corporate standpoint, yesterday's aircraft, the American Airlines 737, was donated by them, and the crew that operated it, both to and from Washington, D.C., were all volunteer employees. So American Airlines has a dedicated department that aims at the veterans and the military, and it's one of those corporations that puts their money where their mouth is. They lay it on the line, and they do a wonderful job for us. Another important donor for us is Oshkosh Defense, Oshkosh Truck. They donate a lot of resources to us. They have volunteers that help us out. They're the ones who provided the water cannon salute as we came into Boeing Plaza yesterday. So it's those types of partnerships, and that, and of course, EAA, that really make this a special day for the vets.
7: I'd also mention that the Appleton International Airport really helps out as well. So it's just a great community event where there are no errors. Everybody's here to help because we want to make sure we're doing what's best for the vet. And, you know, having these important relationships and partners is really what is best for them. And it's truly a great partnership with all of them.
3: So, again, probably still not everybody has heard of this. There are still people hiding under rocks, and some of them might be our vets, unfortunately. So who is eligible to go on these, and how do they sign up and get on one of these honor flights?
1: That's a really good question. The criteria is very simple. You have to have served active duty during a period of conflict. So obviously World War II, Korea, Vietnam are the areas that we are focusing on at this moment. So that's it. I mean, if your service record shows active duty, you didn't have to have necessarily been in combat or even been in country. If somebody served during the Vietnam War but served stateside, they're still eligible for our program. To sign up, they simply go to our website. There's an online application that they can fill out in 5 minutes and apply. One of the things that we always want to make sure we're telling people, because sometimes you get the idea, well, there's no such thing as a free lunch. Well, there is, and we'll give you dinner too on the way back. There is no cost whatsoever to the veteran for this trip. If they leave the airport with $5, they're coming home with five. They don't need to spend a penny on this, and it is truly giving from the community that makes this happen. But if vets are out there and they don't know whether they should sign up, and we'll call you when your time comes up. And if at that time you decide you don't want to go, nobody's going to force you to go. But you're not getting that phone call unless you sign up.
3: So do you have a waiting list of people who are trying to get on all of these honor flights?
7: We do. So right now, with any World War II or Korean War veteran, they jump to the top of the list. But that list is about 800 war veterans at any given time.
3: Wow.
7: So, you know, if you sign up today, you'll probably go in a year and a half, maybe 2 years. But it really just depends on how many flights we do. This year, we'll do 5 flights to D.C., so one out of here, but the other out of the Appleton Airport, and we'll continue doing that as long as the funding holds out, and as long as there's veterans on our waiting list, we're happy to do it. It's truly an honor.
3: Well, it sounds like you have a great organization that is really filling a need in the community, and it sounds like you need more sponsors so that we can shorten that list up. I'm Wireless Mike, and we've been talking with Diane and Drew McDonald of the Northeast Wisconsin Old Glory Honor Flight, and you're listening to EAA Radio.
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8: I am Digital Dave.
9: And I'm Fast Eddie.
8: And with us we have Mr. Trey Murdaugh from TL Sport Aircraft.
10: Yes, thank you very much for having me.
8: All right. It's, what's going on? A new airplane called the Sparker?
10: Yes.
8: Is it electric?
10: It sounds electric.
8: It should be.
10: Yeah. It's
9: Listen,
10: electrified.
9: I don't want my electric airplane
8: sparking. As long as the pilot's not electrified.
10: No, but the feeling is, yes.
8: This is a light sport?
10: This is actually an experimental amateur-built aircraft.
8: Okay,
10: currently.
8: So it's a little heavier.
10: So we have a few topics to go into.
8: Yeah,
10: it is a little
8: pick
10: heavier. It is a EAB category, which will, in our discussion here, bring us to the fact that everybody's talking about Mosaic.
8: Right.
10: And what it's going to bring to the industry.
8: Right, how it's going to open up the possibilities.
10: Oh, yes. Quite a few, we hope.
8: I hope so, and I hope they get around to telling us exactly what the details are soon.
10: Well, that would be nice, too.
8: Yes. Yeah, glittering generalities doesn't help a lot.
9: Yeah, and that's the government, though. They
8: but let's
9: slowly.
8: Get back to talking about the Sparker, because that's
10: glittering
8: why we're really here.
10: It's great.
8: Yeah, yeah.
10: Well said.
8: Tell us about the aircraft. Two place, four place.
10: It's a two place. So what's the news for us is that the Sparker is debuting here at Oshkosh 2024.
8: Nice.
10: It is the first year. It was recently announced. It came in the end of last year. It was shown at Sun and Fun, and now making the debut at Oshkosh.
8: Okay. High wing, low wing, composite.
10: So, a Sparker is an all carbon and Kevlar carbon mesh composite aircraft.
8: So it's stressed for what, 4,000 Gs?
10: Technically, the wings, I think, are upwards of 16 Gs.
8: Yeah, wow. Yep. Way more than we need.
10: But in practical applications, we'll call it 12. You know, and then we'll go with
8: you know,
10: 12,
8: like, but, that's, but like that's terrible.
10: In the Vice, I think it was 15 or 16 Gs.
8: Wow.
9: I think that above 4 Gs, most people would turn into quivering jello.
8: Yeah, now wait a minute. You said it's a carbon fiber mostly.
10: Yes.
8: That's not a material that most amateur builders work with.
10: Correct. So our aircraft is done in that program. We have a accelerated build program at the factory.
8: Okay.
10: Similar to Carbon Cub.
8: Okay.
10: Carbon Cub and the other Cub manufacturer, they have a program. Sling also has a similar program here.
8: But are we going to be doing wet layups? I mean, we're actually going to be doing and setting up pre-pregs and all that kind of stuff?
10: So we do a little bit of wet layups, yes. We go in, we do some of the pieces and components of the wet layups that go into the bulkheads of the aircraft.
8: Wow.
10: Yep.
8: So after that, they can go get a job working for Boeing.
10: Well, I wouldn't go that far, but we do make sure that it's done well.
8: Yeah.
10: We work on things in this process for the aircraft. We work on avionics install, engine install, gear install, fuel system install, all these components to checklist down. We have kind of a method to our madness.
8: Right, and
10: you
8: got to meet that 51%.
10: Yes.
8: Rotax powered?
10: Rotax powered. We do 916. We hit in our booth currently. We have a 915 in that Sparker. The 916, of course, came online last year, and all the orders that we've taken so far on the Sparker have been 916 builds.
8: Because we're all hogs for horsepower.
10: Yes. And this aircraft has the ability to use that power. So,
8: now, carbon fiber, I imagine it's quite slippery and nice and sexy shaped and
10: it's
8: fast.
10: It's very efficient. Yeah, as a low wing, you know, it's very efficient with the retracts, a constant speed propeller. This aircraft, slips right through the air.
8: So we're talking RV territory here in terms of
10: speed.
8: We're
10: getting close. Yeah, it will cruise at about, with a 916 at altitude, you have a true air speed of about 170 to 172 knots.
8: Wow, that's getting it.
10: But the kicker is with a Rotax, it's on about 7.5 to 7.8 gallons an hour.
8: Right.
10: So that's
8: cheap.
10: Nice.
8: And it's MoGas.
10: Mm. Well, cheap because like others in our industry or in this section of the market, very efficient, very cost effective to maintain. You're looking at a maintenance of between $2,500 and $3,500 a year to maintain this plane.
8: Right. Well, there's no corrosion.
10: You're not worrying about that. Composite is very strong and has a long lifetime, long longevity to it. We actually don't currently. We think it's between 5,000 and 8,000 hours on a composite aircraft, but it may be upwards of 25,000 to 30,000.
8: So, in real life terms, never.
10: Yeah, it would be a long time down the
8: road. Yeah,
9: literally could become a legacy airplane to be passed down from family member.
10: Well. You say that. We have a teal stream in an air museum out in Arizona, I believe in Tucson, next to a SR-71.
8: Nice. Wow.
9: Little speed difference between the two of them.
8: Yeah, I don't know about that.
9: One can always dream, though.
10: Yes.
8: Yeah.
10: A little bit.
8: Typically, well, in early days, composites, fiberglass had a low wet glass temperature, so they were always supposed to be painted white.
10: Yes.
8: So they didn't absorb heat. I don't know much about carbon fiber, how that holds up.
10: To explain that, yeah. So we paint our aircraft. We typically don't paint our aircraft darker colors. So the sun doesn't hurt the epoxy over long term. But we don't have to paint it white. We have several metallic colors that you can choose from. Red,
8: candy
10: turquoise,
8: apple.
10: Orange,
9: metallic
10: candy
9: white.
10: Apple. Well, we just painted a candy apple plane that was hopefully would have been here, but it'd be here in about 3 weeks. So
8: paint's not quite dry.
10: Yeah, not it's not quite in the crate yet. So the Sparker is one aspect of what we were wanting to announce.
8: Okay.
10: But the big issue is here is the mosaic ruling, right? Where we've been anticipating that. Many manufacturers have been anticipating that. And we went ahead with the start of Sparker and produced something truly unique that's somewhat unparalleled in the light carbon aircraft marketplace. Large 24 cubic foot baggage area in the back. You can put seven carry-on, full-size carry-ons in the back of this plane.
8: And it's got the useful load.
10: And it's got a useful load of about 650 to 750 pounds, depending on the power plant you put, okay. Which is full fuel, pilots, and baggage.
8: Right.
10: Yep.
8: That's decent. Retract gear, complicated.
10: Yep, retract.
8: You said constant speed prop on a Rotax?
10: On a Rotax, yeah. It's a Duke Tiger propeller currently.
8: Electric.
10: And we also make our own four-blade prop called a Predator.
8: Okay. Mm-hmm. And that's an electric pitch change?
10: It is a hydraulic.
8: No kidding. Yep. So you've actually got a prop governor and the whole bit.
10: Governor and the whole bit.
8: Yep. Wow. Works on a Rotax. Well. I'm impressed.
10: Yeah. Well, several others out here as well use that, technology.
9: That's a fancy piece of engineering.
8: Yeah. Mm-hmm.
9: What kind of range are you talking about?
10: It's 41-gallon tanks. That's a good question. So
9: you've got long legs on this.
10: Quite long, if you wish. Now, here's the beauty of Rotax in these engines. The turbo is there if you want it. So you have up to 160 horsepower. Now, we also have an Edge Performance modification that gets you to 190 horsepower.
8: Ooh.
10: This plane,
8: continuous?
10: It pulls back to about 150.
8: Okay.
10: So this plane was designed for the Rotax IS turbo engines, 915, 960. That's what it was built to handle. But now with the advent of the Edge Performance, you can see even speeds above 170. But the beauty of a Rotax is that if you don't want the power, if you don't want to leave the manifold pressure in, you can pull the power back, and this plane will burn 5.5 gallons an hour at 135 knots.
8: That's respectable speed still.
10: Yep. And so you're looking at 800, 900 mile range with a 916. It's not too shabby.
8: No, my bladder wouldn't make that range anyway, but
9: yeah, it'd be a three stopper.
10: You know, it's good to have the option to have alternates.
8: Oh,
10: right?
8: Yeah.
10: Because
8: and
10: these,
8: reserve
10: these
8: is
10: aircraft,
8: never a problem.
10: These aircraft are equipped with IFR. The three that we've ordered recently have oxygen. We have oxygen generators in them.
8: Wow.
10: So imagine that. It's like, I'm at 5,000 feet. I think I'll turn my oxygen on.
8: Yeah.
10: I don't want it. I do want it. And that takes you up to 18,000 feet. And we have full IFR instrumentation. So you want to have that reserve so you've got options, right?
8: He's shooting traveling at the Mooney market.
9: Really? I'm assuming you're talking a full glass panel, too.
10: Oh, yes. Yes, yeah. Quite impressive glass, heated leather seats, the works.
8: Cup holders.
10: Now there were two things to really talk about. You all know how popular the Stoll, you know, the Stoll market in the U.S. has been booming, right? And TL has been producing planes since 89. We have over 2,000 aircraft manufactured, and we've been watching that. And we have a high-wing aircraft called a Sirius that is already capable of very good slow flight characteristics. So we are now introducing the high-wing Sirius Backcountry, which is a Stoll tail dragger. So we currently have tricycle gear. We're going to drop that, push the gear forward, and put a tail wheel on it. And we already have some folks, actually a winner on the National Stoll Circuit, that has started flying the aircraft in anticipation of that. So.
8: And it sounds like you built it light enough in that IS-1 916. I mean,
10: yes.
8: Plenty of horsepower.
10: Oh, yeah.
9: So you can do this with the 916. You don't have to put a big Pratt & Whitney turbine up front.
10: No, you don't.
8: But you could.
10: So you want to talk a little bit about Mosaic?
8: Sure. What do you know about mosaic that I don't, which would be everything?
10: Probably not much. I don't know.
8: Like I said, glittering generalities.
10: Glittering. You couldn't say any better than that, actually. I think we're all right now listening. I know ASTM had a briefing yesterday on standards, going through and trying to figure out what is next, exactly what the ruling was going to be. And I heard some of those, unfortunately. I've been able to decipher.
8: Oh boy. Yes.
10: So I think there may be some hiccups in there. Hopefully not. Hopefully everything goes smoothly. The manufacturers are going to really have to understand what these new standards are going to be.
8: There's going to be a lot of interpretation.
10: Yes. Yes.
8: But I think it's going to expand the range of aircraft available to us support pilots incredibly.
10: I mean, as our pilots age and we look for other options.
8: We don't age.
10: No.
8: No, well, it's not allowed.
10: Not at heart. Not at heart.
8: No, exactly.
10: Not at heart.
8: We don't get old. We just fail annual.
9: Oh, that's bad.
10: We just fail annual. Okay.
8: Oh, wow.
10: Do I have your permission to use these?
8: Sure, sure.
9: Our lawyers will contact your lawyers. We expect a royalty check.
8: That's okay. Right. I want that. I'd like to see that on a shirt.
9: That would be
8: pilots
9: a good shirt.
8: Don't get old. They just fail annual.
9: Uh-huh. Well, I'm not old. I'm just 21 with 50 years experience.
8: Yeah, yeah. So we've been talking with, I got to find my sheet,
9: Trey Murdaugh
8: of TL Sport Aircraft.
9: Right. Yes. And we're talking about Mosaic and Sparker. And where can we find you?
8: Sparking Mosaic.
10: That's a good question as well. We're in booth 306-307. We're on the east side of Honeywell.
8: Okay.
10: Right by Hangar B, I believe. Yes, off the corner of Hangar B.
8: Okay. Got to go find you.
10: Please come find us.
8: This is Digital Dave.
9: And I'm Fast Eddie.
8: And this is EAA Radio.
11: Here's an interview from 2009.
12: And with us here is somebody that we watched.
8: Somebody that we grew up with.
12: We grew up with watching him on television, and that's Mort Krim. Good morning, Mort.
13: Good morning.
12: You are attempting a very serious journey here in an LSA.
13: Well, it should be a fun trip. I started from Jacksonville, Florida, which is my home base at Craig Field, about 1,000 miles to Oshkosh. I did it in 2 days, flew 7 hours the first day and about 2.5 the second. The goal is to do 7,400 miles in commemoration of my 74th birthday, which will be tomorrow.
8: Well, happy birthday in advance.
12: Yeah, absolutely. Happy birthday.
8: I can't think of a better place to spend it.
13: Well, I can't either. And people ask me, why are you doing this cross-country? And I'm going to be camping all the way, as I'm doing here. I have my tent set up by the LSA in the North 40.
8: Well, today they've provided running water.
13: Oh, yeah. I woke up to a gentle rain and thought, well, it's going to be that kind of a day.
8: Yep.
13: But that it wouldn't be Oshkosh without at least a day of rain.
12: Well, this is my fault because I built a trike that I used to get around here, and yesterday I washed it. So this is my fault. I freely admit it. And, you know, we apologize to all of you out there with wet bedding this morning.
8: Let's back up and say what aircraft are you flying?
13: It's a Skylark built by the Dova Aircraft Company in the Czech Republic. And I bought it new, and I've had it about a year and a half. I've put 120 hours on it, and I'll put about that many on it during the month of August.
8: Wow.
13: As
8: no
13: I
8: kidding.
13: Undertake this trip. People ask me why I'm doing this. And first of all, let me explain exactly what I'm doing. I'm flying, leaving here Sunday, flying down to Lake of the Ozarks, which I can do in about two and a half hours. And I plan to camp all the way along the route. After Lake of the Ozarks, where I plan to do a little fishing, I have a retractable fishing rod in the back of my plane.
8: The old Popiel, tiny Popiel pocket fisherman?
13: Yeah, there you go. That's what I've got. And then after a couple of days at Lake in the Ozarks, I plan to fly down to Springfield, which is just south of there, and pick up the old Route 66 and fly that, what's left of it. And, of course, it's been replaced in many places by freeway. But parts of the old route are still there, and I'm going to fly at low altitude where I'll get a 1,000-foot off-the-ground perspective of this country that you don't get from an airliner, you don't get from a car. It's been done many times by other pilots, but for me this will be a new experience, and I'll fly that to Santa Monica, and then I plan to fly the coastline north to Eugene, Oregon, where my son lives, camping at various airports on the water. There are some beautiful ones out there. Then I will come back by way of Las Vegas because I have, Vince Leonard, who was my co-anchor
12: in
13: Philadelphia. Vince and Frankie are retired in Las Vegas, and we see them regularly a couple of times a year. And They're both doing well in good health. Vince is 84 now.
3: Wow.
13: And no, hard to believe. But I plan to spend a little time with them. Try not to lose too much money.
12: Good luck with that.
13: And then I'm going to come back
8: don't
13: down.
8: Don't gamble the gas money.
13: No. Well, fortunately, it doesn't take much on this LSA. About five gallons an hour and a little Rotax engine.
12: Oh.
13: But why am I doing this?
12: Yes, why are you doing this?
13: Why don't you ask me why I'm doing this?
12: All right, Mort, why are you doing this?
13: Well, that's a good question, and I'm glad you asked me. I give people a multiple choice. Number one, Krim has too much time on his hands. Number two, he's entering a second childhood. Number three, he's just plain nuts. And number four, all of the above. So that's the multiple choice.
8: Sound good to me.
12: I'm going with all of
13: it
12: the above.
13: It probably is a little bit of all of that. But I have, in the last 5 years, had two bouts of cancer. I had prostate cancer 5 years ago, colon cancer about 3 years ago.
12: Whoa.
13: And I've done very well. The doctors at Mayo Clinic, where they've treated me, say that I've been surgically cured, and as far as they can tell, I'm cancer-free, and all of the tests come out well, and I feel great. So I thought, you know, I'd like to prove three things. Number one, that the LSA is a real airplane, and you can make honest-to-goodness trips with it. I had a great trip coming up here from Florida. Had to dodge some weather, but I've got XM weather radar on the plane, and I mean, it was like playing a video game, you know, just going in and out between the, and it worked beautifully well. And I wouldn't have attempted that kind of a trip without that feature. So I want to prove the value of the LSA, because I think it's a wonderful thing for those of us of a certain age to be able to transition to that kind of flying again. Number two, I want to prove that health issues don't necessarily have to stop you from flying or slow you down from pursuing any of your dreams. And number three is I want to prove that age doesn't have to be a barrier.
12: No, you look very well for 74 years old. I hope I look half as
8: 73 and 12, you know, 11 and three-quarter months.
13: Well, 74 is the new 73.
12: Yeah, really. And you know, 74 is the new 50. So, you know, we may grow old, but we will never grow up. That's
13: there you
12: sure.
13: go.
12: And aviators.
13: If we grew up, we couldn't come to Oshkosh, right?
12: Oh, that's right. Yeah. And as for a second childhood, if my guess is right, you never grew out of the first one. So
13: yeah, like my wife would probably concur with
8: that. I'd like to suggest a fifth reason, and that's just because it's there.
13: It's fun. That's right.
12: Yep.
13: That's right. And I have to say that my wife, Renee, has been incredibly supportive. All except volunteering to go with me on the trip.
12: That's what
8: sanity and logic prevail.
13: But I'm actually only 17 pounds under the gross weight of this plane. I weighed everything on a scale. You know, when you're dealing, with any plane, you should be careful. But with an LSA, you want to make sure that you're not overloading it. And so I weighed everything, even the batteries and, you know, the propane tank for my little one-burner stove so I could have my coffee in the morning at the tent. So I'm 17 pounds under gross. If I could find a 17-pound person, I guess I could take one other person.
8: Yeah, that might be hard.
12: Now, you're going to do this trip, and I'm sure you've got a camera on board. How can we, as EAAers, keep an eye on you as you're going and doing this trip?
13: Well, I have a high-def camera, and I'm planning to produce a video of the trip.
12: Okay.
13: Because you know, I've been in that business all my life.
12: Yeah, really?
8: Right.
13: And I got a remote unit so that I can set it up on a tripod and do stand-ups. Now, that's the way we did when I started in the television business, when you were a one-man band. You know, mm-hmm. You'd set the camera up and aim it at a tree and then stand in front of the tree and do your stand-up. So I will be able to talk to the camera in various situations and also do some interviews. You meet some real characters at these FBOs
12: along
13: the route.
8: Are you planning to be able to shoot in-flight video as well?
13: I've done some of that, yes. Yes, I have autopilot on this little plane.
8: This little like LSA, nice
13: I've got autopilot. I've got a 496 Garmin, and the autopilot is interfaced with it. I have the I think it's pronounced Xion, X-I-O-N, that little traffic alert system.
12: Gotcha.
13: I've had that panel mounted, so it's permanent, and it interfaces with the 496. So I've got just about everything on that.
8: You got all
13: little
8: the bells
13: plane
8: and
13: that you so it makes it pretty easy to do in-flight video because I can just hit the autopilot.
12: Exactly. Well, Mort, we wish you good luck with your venture. You know,
13: thank you.
12: Be careful out there. Have fun. And hopefully maybe you'll think about this. We'd love to see a website where we can see daily updates, you know, where you are, how it was, pictures and video and stuff like that. Think about that.
13: Well, you know, I'm not technically sophisticated when it comes to the computer stuff. Somebody asked me, are you going to do a blog? And I said, how do you do a blog? Because I have a website, but, you know, I have somebody who keeps that up for me. It's called MortKrimSpeaks.com.
8: Okay. I was there looking it over last week.
13: Oh, did you? We could probably post some things about the trip on that website, I mentioned.
12: Wouldn't be a bad idea.
13: I knew how to do that.
12: Well,
8: wait, what's the new game? Where's Mort?
12: Yeah, really. That would be very interesting. Mort, listen, you have a safe trip out there. Have some fun. Well, yeah, how can it not be fun?
8: To suppress the grin.
12: Yeah, and good luck to you.
13: When I called my wife Monday from my first stop, she said immediately, she said, I don't have to ask you if you're having fun. I hear it in your voice. And I am. I have even on a rainy day like this, I woke up in the tent to the gentle sound of the rain, and it'll pass.
12: Yep.
8: That's right. And you get a chance to meet some more people on the ground.
12: And the characters at the radio station.
13: Well, thank you, guys.
12: Mort, you take care. Be careful out there. And
8: well, Mort's going to hang around for our next segment, I understand.
12: Oh, is he?
8: Yes.
13: What else do we have to talk about?
8: Well, something about a little rocket landing on some little chunk of rock out in the space. You were there?
13: Oh, sure. Absolutely. That goes way back.
12: 40
13: years ago.
12: Okay. Yeah.
8: Well, let's go to break, and when we come back, we'll talk about that.
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14: We're back at the EAA Radio Studios for Squawk 1200. I'm Afterburner Al, Just Paul, and Wireless Mike are in the studio, and we have Dan DeBon here. Welcome back. And the first question I'm going to ask you is, did you put in a rivet and sign the build book?
15: I didn't actually. That was something that I need to get on because I didn't actually take part in the construction process yet. But the cool part about going there this morning is that they were just taking it fresh out of the boxes. Like, they opened them right in front of you at the press conference right when it hit 8 o'clock, and they didn't waste a second. I tell you what, once it hit that hour, they wanted to get going as soon as possible. So
16: it's
15: a really cool sight.
16: This is an ambitious project to build an airplane a week. They don't have very many seconds to waste for something like that.
14: And what I found interesting is that they're going to fly and test that in the whole week, right, Paul?
17: I wonder, Dan, how did this project get conceived of? Have you been aware of it from the ground up, and how did it get started?
15: I've recently learned of the project. It's been about a week that I've known of it, and I'm not exactly sure how the motivation or when the idea first came to focus, but I do know over the last year, several members of EAA have been constructing their own aircraft, and it took them 1 year to do this one that's actually on display right there, a cool yellow color and everything. You can check it out, but that plane that they finished, that took them 1 year. So I felt like that was a really interesting thing, that they took a whole year to complete that one aircraft. And here we are trying to do pretty much the same thing or something very similar in 1 week. That's a little bit of a time crunch, to say the least, compared to what they did.
17: Well, indeed. I'm trying to build one myself, and if I can get it done in 10 years, I'll be happy.
14: And did you find out, and it is okay if you didn't, but did you find out, is it a quick build kit? Is it just a standard kit that comes from Zenith, or... Did they tell you that?
15: I didn't get any specific information on that, but I do know that the wings and some things were partially put into place. They were somewhat ready for operation and riveting or whatever the case may be once they came out of the box.
16: So they're pre-drilled.
15: Right, yeah.
16: And so it's basically pieces you have to assemble yourself.
15: Yeah,
14: which is typical for a kit. You can come with the pre-drilled holes and things like that. And so that does get you started, and that's more of the quick build vein. But I guess I would think one of the motivations of showing this is, one, you can see all the different skills required across the breadth of one project, and also maybe it will appear more simple in your mind than daunting as people look at it.
17: And in regards to testing, will there be a designated airworthiness representative on site to supervise what's going on?
15: I believe some staff will be there. I imagine that there's going to be officials or people who are going to monitor this, especially when the testing process begins later on in the week, to make sure that, you know, the aircraft is safe and ready to go and what have you. So I'm sure that they won't just be able to fly it right away, even though they'll probably be quite eager to do so, and they'll be ready for it. But I do imagine. And there's several things that they do have to go through later on this week once the aircraft is completed before they can be cleared to fly it. So,
14: and Wireless, we were marveling about the planning that we thought might have to go into trying to get it done in 1 week. That's one side of the planning, but also I think maybe the builders would see the sides of the planning that you would have to go through in order to undertake a project.
16: Yeah, to build a plane is a big project to do, but the idea of this is just bringing it so you can see the process, you can understand the process, and then you can make a plan of your own if you want to build an airplane. It doesn't have to be a Zenith. I mean, a lot of these aircraft manufacturers have the fast build kits, and a lot of them have a lot of the similar kind of things, aluminum
14: and
16: airplanes riveting. And
14: they try to write the directions as though they're not made by IKEA.
16: right. And, you know, so they do try to make it fairly simple to make an airplane. And that's the whole point of this. And the other thing that's really neat, that you don't even have to be here on the grounds to come see this. Mm-hmm. We have a webcam.
14: Well done.
15: Yeah. It's right there waiting for you.
16: And do you know where the link for the webcam's at?
15: I believe it's right on the website, EAA, what is it, .org.com?
14: AirVenture.org.
15: AirVenture.org.
14: Look for AirVenture Live. Just click on the picture says AirVenture Live, and then down toward the bottom of the page is the AirVenture webcams. This kind of gets a long address. I just input it in my browser here now. It's not worth repeating on the air. We'll just say that it's there. But so, Dan, you're going to head back. In the coming days, we're going to get more reports from you each day on this build. We're excited to see. What do you have an idea of what you're looking at for tomorrow we're going to dive into?
15: Tomorrow, what I really want to focus on is how much got done in the first day. Or are they going to have some sort of a basis or a shell that they're going off of? Or I'm really, really curious to see how far they got in just 24 hours. Mm-hmm. So that's my plan. I'll probably head out there around the same time that I did today, 8 or 9 o'clock in the morning, and kind of go from there and get established with what they've done so far.
14: And what I like you doing this is you were here last year working for us, obviously, so you've seen it a little bit, seen at least the area. But I like your fresh perspective of this build process from someone who may not know all the aspects of it. So I'll be really interested to see that. Dan, thanks very much for joining us.
15: Thank you so much for having me. Appreciate it, guys.
14: Coming up next, we're going to talk to Radek Vizhakovsky from the IMC Club, is partnering with EAA on improving everybody's instrument skills. 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
16: Welcome to EAA Radio. I'm Wireless Mike. Today we are joined by Darren Robb and Sheila Hodgson from the International Test Pilot School. And we're standing in a beautiful Grumman Albatross. Welcome and thank you for joining us, Darren. How are you today?
19: Fantastic. How can you not be?
16: Exactly. I mean, we're out at AirVenture.
19: We got V12s. We got, like, you know, other flat four stuff, which if that's your thing, all right.
16: Right. And so what can you tell me about the Grumman Albatross?
19: So ours is powered by two Curtiss-Wright 1820-76D engines. Produce about 1,425 horse apiece. Ours was built in 1953 for the U.S. Navy when it was first built. It was based in Japan, came over to Newfoundland, went down to Bermuda. So she's literally been around the world. And the fact that we're able to keep it going.
16: Amazing.
19: Keep it airworthy. It's fantastic.
16: Right.
19: It's
16: now, this airplane, it's a little bit unique because you look on the outside and it looks very like a stock Albatross. But when you come inside, you guys have done some upgrades.
19: Yeah, so it's a one-off Albatross in the sense of we have a glass cockpit. We have two MyGoFlight heads-up displays in the pilot and co-pilot seat. We've currently just had installation of a head-mounted display for school purpose. Like, all this is for school use. We've installed an FTE, so flight test engineer lab, at our back table with six iPads connected to a level BOM, allowing students to see kind of the attitude, like the instrumentation of the aircraft without seeing the cockpit instrumentation. They're not hindered by if you could see it, there's small round, like, ship-style door, so it's very hard to see the cockpit. You kind of have to look over shoulders, and it's difficult for them to see what's going on.
16: So all those electronics allow the people in the back to learn how to be a test pilot engineer.
19: Yes. We also have an FTI rack with FTI instrumentation, which is flight test instruments. So we have load cells and string pots on the flight controls so that, I guess, sends the information to the rack, and they then can analyze that information and, yeah, help them become flight test engineers.
16: So where's the aircraft normally based at?
19: So we're based out of London, Ontario. We've had it since 2018. I've been with the company for 4 years, and I joke that if the Albatross leaves, I go with it. This is why I'm here, is for this aircraft. I want to work on old radios, want to work on warbirds.

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1: Work on it, but it's, you know, more humidity, and so it's always something we're keeping an eye on.
2: And they've also replaced, like you said, all the avionics, and so you have an entire Garmin suite up there. Were you a part of that transition?
1: So that was avionics. That was our avionics technician, Josh, who did that. I was kind of project lead on it, but it was our avionics guys. Dual G3X, dual Garmin 530s, correct me if I'm wrong, G5. Yep. Looking at Josh's direct to make sure I have it right. and then we have some of the original gauges, because some run off AC current.
2: Oh.
1: So the conversion is
2: harder.
1: We haven't done it yet. There's talk of it. Hopefully we keep some of the old gauges in, but we'll fight that fight when we get to it.
2: Right. But it's a very nice cockpit that has a very unique look from the having some of the old and some of the new.
1: Yeah, the pilots love it. And it keeps the aircraft current. Keeps it relevant.
2: Right. And to fly in all conditions.
1: Because we're teaching test pilots, we're teaching flight test engineers, we need to keep it kind of up to date. And, you know, we just keep thinking of different things that we can put on the aircraft to make it more useful, more versatile.
2: And how much does the aircraft fly in a year, approximately?
1: So last year we were roughly 30-40 hours. I think this year will be more than that, the way it's going.
2: Is that dependent on the number of students you have running through the test pilot program?
1: Yeah, course load. They will fly it just to stay current on the airplane, you know, stay fresh. You know, they don't get rusty, kind of thing. And,
2: sure, all our pilots need to stay current.
1: Yeah, they need to be used. They don't like sitting.
2: Right, and for the test pilot school, do you know how many other airplanes they have up there? Approximately,
1: We have around 25. So we're flying L-39s, L-29s. We recently got the approval for flight test on our Hawker Hunter. So, and that has, I mean, if you would think the Garmin's are avionics, what they have in there is just absolutely incredible. What they want to do with that is amazing. I lose track of them. We have two Long-E's aircraft. One's what has variable stability. One is for like drone capabilities. I mean, I think they're the most expensive Long-E's in the world, to be honest, just with what they've done.
2: Right. And so for the flight test school, who's coming to the flight test school? Do you know?
1: I'm going to give that to Sheila.
2: Sheila.
3: We have students from all over the world. We have both military and civil students. So large aircraft OEMs, they send their students to us. We train them as test pilots and flight test engineers. We also have short courses, so sometimes people just send their students for like a three-month course. We have online courses. So based on that, we've had about 25 different militaries around the world at our school, and they probably five or six different aircraft OEMs.
2: So you're reaching around, people around the world are coming to you for learning how to become test pilots.
3: Absolutely. We are reaching people around the world. And the really cool thing is we just started up a second campus in Turkey.
2: Oh, wow.
3: Where we have 12 students started a couple of weeks ago. So with those 12 students and then the approximately 18 students that have just started in London, we are the largest test pilot school in the world.
2: And how long is the course to go through, like, the full test pilot course?
3: If you want to go through a course, which would be an experimental test pilot course, we are an EASA-approved training organization. That course is approximately a year, and you would come out with a CAT 1. One of the interesting things in the past few years that we've been doing is implementing where students can actually work on a Master of Science degree also. So we are internationally recognized as a designated learning institution that can offer a Master of Science in flight test engineering and in flight testing.
2: And how long does it take to get the Master of Science if you come in

0: like a normal bachelor of science of some sort?
1: Yeah, there's a lot of qualifications really that you need when you're coming into like a master flight test engineer.
0: Right.
1: You don't have to be a flight test engineer to apply and take that master's program, but you do need to be an aerospace engineer. You need to have marks of a certain standard. You need to be able to pass certain medical tests, that sort of thing. The flight test engineers, they do not fly the aircraft. That's what the test pilot students do. But the flight test engineering stations there, they allow the data that's collected at various points all over the aircraft to stream into those iPads, and then they can interpret the data, manipulate the data, they can write test reports, which would then go back to a test pilot. And then working in tandem, test pilot and flight test engineer, then they would redo the process. So lots of students don't necessarily train every single, you know, day on this aircraft, but the students that pick it as their final project, their capstone project, this is probably the best aircraft. If you take a student in Turkey, they may not have an opportunity to fly something like this and then land on water. It
0: sure.
1: has great flying qualities, but it also is very interesting to land on water.
0: Right, and I suppose that's all part of the flight test school, is giving different experiences in different airplanes.
1: Absolutely.
0: And how is that beneficial to them in doing flight test stuff when they get out of your school and into the real world?
1: Absolutely. Most of the students have flown multiple types while they're at the school. We also have a gigantic simulation center. We have 22 different simulators in there also.
0: Wow.
1: So it's kind of a ground school lecture approach, then a simulation approach, and then a flying approach. But the students that come through this one, they love it. And they also get to fly lots of types. Now, they come in, they're either rotary wing or fixed wing. So we have, I believe, 6 rotary wing helicopters right now. And we've got, what Darren had said, then I believe we're getting 5 or 6 more aircraft before Christmas.
0: Oh, wow. So you're like growing. That's
1: well,
0: fantastic.
1: We have the students. We need to keep them flying, keep them on different types. So.
0: And also keep these beautiful older airplanes flying.
1: Absolutely, absolutely. This one is now a mobile training lab. Students can come up here, they can learn. It's more exciting maybe than sometimes sitting in a classroom.
0: Well, thank you for joining us. We have been talking to Darren Robb and Sheila Hodgson from the International Test Pilot School. 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
0: Welcome to EAA Radio on this beautiful sunny day. I'm Wireless Mike, and today I have the privilege of being joined with Evan Monroe and Bob Obma from NATCA. And welcome to EAA Radio.
3: Thank you so much for having us again.
4: Thanks
0: yes.
4: for having us.
0: And I understand we're going to be talking about what to do if you have an emergency.
3: Yeah, we'd love to talk about some of the things that as air traffic controllers we can do for you to help you out in the air traffic environment. Evan and I have a pretty unique perspective. We're both pilots. I'm a fixed-wing and rotor-wing aircraft pilot, and Evan's a fixed-wing pilot with a lot of ratings. So we can kind of give the both sides of what we see from the pilot side and what we see from the air traffic side as well.
0: Okay, so I think the first question that, you know, what would constitute an emergency that, you know, a pilot should actually say, hey, I have an emergency?
4: Well, it's funny. We were actually just talking about this today at the booth on one of our presentations. And, you know, sometimes if you just get into an instance where you don't know if it's an emergency, but you do need the help, you should definitely reach out to us. And we can make the call if it is an emergency sometimes as well. I think the biggest thing is communicating with air traffic control, especially because we're here to help you guys.
0: Okay. And so... What if I'm having a small problem and I just don't know? Is it going to hurt me to say I'm having an emergency?
3: No, I mean, really, what we're looking for in that situation is a plain language. Tell us what's going on. That's not really the time for proper phraseology. We just really need to know what's happening. So if you're a pilot and you check on the frequency and you tell us you have a rough running engine, Well, that's not an emergency in our minds. We're preparing for it to be an emergency. We all know a rough running engine can very much lead into a seizure of an engine. So just because it may not be an emergency, it could very well lead to one. Another thing we see quite often is the VFR pilots that fly into IMC. They tend to call, some call a little early. It gets a little hazy out, partial cloud cover, and that's when they're getting a little worried, that kind of that gut feeling in their stomach, and that's when we really want you to call. Our options are, you know, we have a lot of options and a lot of time to help you deal with that situation. The really tough time for us is when the pilot calls and they're already in the IMC. Maybe they're already half in a spin, they're screaming, they're out of control. At that point, our options are very limited and our time is very limited to help that pilot. That's obviously a true emergency, but if that pilot would have called maybe 10 minutes earlier, while it still would have been a dire situation or an immediate situation, maybe not an emergency, it would have prevented it from going on to a full-on emergency, if that makes sense.
0: So I've seen a number of situations where I look back, and in hindsight, being 2020, I go, gosh, you know, they could have gotten some more resources had they declared an emergency. What do you guys have any known reasons why pilots are hesitant to declare an emergency?
4: Well, I think, you know, sometimes pilots think that we're this big bad air traffic control, and it's really tough to talk with us. And that's really not the case. We're here to help you out. That's what our job is. When it comes to emergencies, like Bob was saying, sometimes just plain language, asking for a helping hand. If you're getting we always suggest having a flight following. I know a lot of people talk about, oh, well, we don't really need it. We just go from this airport to the other airport. We have the bigger picture. And when we put that together with the pilot on weather and different things like that, we're able to communicate that back and forth, especially when it comes to emergencies. Like Bob was just saying, if we have the opportunity to be already talking with you and knowing about these things, if you do get in a full-blown emergency, whether it be weather or the aircraft, now we already have the team set up and ready to go to help out.
3: Yeah, and I think one thing to add too is why pilots don't maybe declare emergency or ask for help is because we're humans. We see this from our air traffic controller. Sometimes we get in too deep and we don't want to admit it. So you get your pilots who are flying VFR and it may be getting a little hazy, and they may have like, oh, I should turn around, but they don't want to admit that maybe something is going wrong. And it's just a human nature that you have to overcome, just admitting maybe I made a mistake or maybe I let myself go too deep. I got too close to the thunderstorm. And that's, I think, one of the big things about being a pilot and a controller is learning your limits. Learning when you need help. It's something that we teach our trainees all the time, because we get very busy too, and there are times we need an extra controller to plug in. We call it tracking, and it gives extra set of eyes. So asking for that help is key, and just knowing when you're in too deep and admitting it is a big thing.
0: So you just mentioned VFR flight following, and you know, we hear that ATC, you know, can do VFR flight following for VFR traffic permitting. What are the advantages of VFR flight following to the pilots and to the controllers? And, you know, that whole traffic permitting, you know, have you ever really seen a case where you've, you know, blown somebody off?
3: Yeah, I mean, a perfect example, in one of our presentations, we show an incident that happened in my sector in Indianapolis. Two VFR aircraft not talking to us head-on at 6,500 feet that were going to collide. They were within a quarter mile. And one just kind of miraculously called on for VFR flight following, radar tagged them, and then immediately gave a traffic alert and an immediate clearance to avoid that other aircraft. I think there's this two-part issue, the big sky issue. People think it's a big sky. There's no way we can hit, and you can. And another thing is with ADS-B, while that is an advantage to pilots having ForeFlight, having these tools, they are just that. They're tools. They're not all-seeing, all-knowing. We see a lot of stuff they don't see. Primary-only targets, that doesn't show up in ADS-B. If you're not inside the puck, one of the aircraft with an out ADS-B, you're not going to see all the traffic. So while ADS-B is a cockpit enhancement, Evan and I use it. We use ForeFlight. We love it. It's a great product. But we always, I mean, I'll go 40 miles, I'll still get flight following, because having that extra set of eyes is just really nice to have in case something bad were to happen, and seeing all the traffic, just not the ADS-B traffic. Yeah, and, you know, another thing, too, we've been telling people, I don't know if people know this, but 2020 is coming up. Rumor is there's an election. I think it's going to be probably one of the more chaotic ones, and there'll be a lot of TFRs. When the president flies, there's a TFR. The president seems to like to travel a little bit more off the cuff, a little bit quicker than past presidents, so they pop up more frequently, more unannounced. So TFRs, restricted airspace, these are things, if you're talking to us, we will not let you go through. But I can tell you, we've seen a lot of aircraft that are not talking to us that will bust military military airspace, and that's not a good outcome, especially if you're going through a Fort Knox or some sort of it happens in our airspace all the time. They'll shut down a war exercise that's going on for a week, and then they won't start it back up. So that aircraft probably cost the government $100 million by flying through that airspace. So we can definitely keep you out of trouble if you're talking to us.
4: And I will tell you too, as far as flight following goes, you know, I've been a controller for about 12 years, just over 12 years, and there's probably only been about 2 or 3 times where I haven't been able to get flight following. You know, Miami Center gets really busy during the winter months with high season, and we've dealt with actually running out of codes. That's one of the times that I couldn't actually assign anybody a code. It was like, I would love to talk with you and plug you into the system here. We just can't. The TFR also, we deal with this a lot with down in South Florida and Palm Beach specifically, and we've had a lot more VFR pilots calling, which is great because at that point we complete the picture together.
0: Okay, so going back to our emergencies, which was our original topic here, what are all of the things that you can offer to a pilot, examples of things that you can help them to get out of trouble? Because I mean, I know there's a whole list of emergencies. What kind of resources do you have, you know, for the various kinds of emergencies?
3: Yeah, I mean, I think one of the things that pilots don't see is the background, what we're doing. We're talking to other pilots. We may be calling other sectors, other facilities. So if you're a VMC and IMC, we're going to call other aircraft, other facilities, finding out where those VMC conditions are. We've even gone as far as using people's cell phones. We had an incident in Texas where a doctor was flying. He was doing an IFR approach. He went miss, but he lost his radios, complete electrical failure. We end up on Google searching his name, searching the aircraft, finding his name, finding out he was a doctor, calling all the local hospitals, finding out which hospital he worked at, got his cell phone, ended up texting him. And so we were texting him, gave him a text clearance pretty much, and texted him into the ground or into the airport.
0: Hopefully not into the ground.
3: Yeah, bad phrasing there. But yeah, he landed safely all via text. Even to the point we had somebody, you know, an airport manager drive out, turn on the lights at the airport because obviously he couldn't do it, a complete electric affair. I mean, we have a lot of things we can do in the background to help out pilots.
4: And I think that's, you know, there's so many different varieties of emergencies. I mean, we deal with this on a daily basis. And, you know, from, you know, an engine seizing up or low oil pressure or, you know, passengers in the back or different things. I mean, it happens all the time. Where I don't want to say that we're attuned to it because we really aren't. Every time it happens, it is something new. But we have a huge resource of controllers that are also pilots that also have experience with these kind of things. We've got, you know, we've had in South Florida, we deal a lot with weather emergencies just because they're, you know, the convective activity that we get during the summertime. I know Bob deals with the icing quite a bit more than we do. Icing can happen anywhere. We actually get a lot of icing during the summertime with the convective activity. So, you know, we have a huge resource of controllers and pilots working together here. And I think that's one of the biggest and most important parts there.
0: So somebody who's flying and is having an emergency for whatever it might be, there's a good chance that might be their first emergency. But you guys might have seen a couple of emergencies before. How can that help them?
3: Well, I mean, I think the best thing is experience is a huge thing, right? Have done it before, dealt with it before. Really, it just comes down to every emergency, like Evan said, is different, though. But we'll work as a team to get it done. And the biggest thing, you know, we can emphasize is if you're not feeling comfortable, if you get that gut feeling, it may not be an emergency yet, but, you know, when I'm flying, if I get that gut feeling, it should kind of tell me things aren't right, and this could very well turn an emergency. And that's when we'd really like to talk to you. Because, again, the sooner you talk to us, the more time, the more options, probably the better outcome of the scenario. If you wait too long, our options are limited, and we'll do our best. But, you know, it's really hard when you get that call and aircraft's, you know, in IMC conditions in a spin. We just don't have a lot of options. You call us 10 minutes earlier when it's getting cloudy out, we have tons of options.
0: Okay, now let's say I'm a VFR pilot, and I'm not used to talking to you, and I think I might have an emergency. What's the easiest way to get a hold of you guys?
4: Just call us up on the frequency. I mean, if you know what the frequency is, obviously, that would help for flight following. If you've got some device in the cockpit or on your map that you're able to look up the frequency and give us a call.
3: Yeah, my CFI taught me a trick, and I use it to this day when I'm flying. The easiest way is if you find your nearest airport, a function if you have a GPS, ForeFlight, whatever the case may be, and you look up on an ADF the nearest airport, and on the ADF under remarks, it'll have either a center frequency or an approach frequency, and you are inside that frequency, and just dial that up, and you'll get a hold of a controller.
0: All right. Well, I'm Wireless Mike, and we've been joined by Evan Monroe and Bob Obma from the NATCA talking about emergencies, and you're listening to EAA Radio.
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5: You're listening to From the Stand on EAA Radio, and joining me right now is Adam Smith, who is with the Commemorative Air Force. He's the Executive Vice President of Strategic Development, but today we're going to call him the man who knows all about That's All Brother. If you've been at Oshkosh the last couple of years, you've probably heard about That's All Brother. The Commemorative Air Force discovered the airplane right across the field at Basler's, and it is historically important. Adam, why is this airplane so important?
6: Morning, Steve. Morning, everyone. This airplane is the airplane that led the D-Day invasion, June 6, 1944. That night, before the boats hit the beaches on the morning of D-Day, the U.S. forces dropped 13,000 paratroopers behind enemy lines to secure the exits from the beaches and some key strategic points. And it took 801 airplanes to drop those 13,000 paratroopers. So there was essentially, from about 10 o'clock in the evening, the night before D-Day, there was this huge formation was gathering up over England. It was, for those of you that fly airplanes and are familiar with those big warbird formations that were flying over yesterday and will be in the air show every day this week, you can sort of understand what a big aircraft formation looks like. Imagine one that's literally 200 miles long. That's how long the D-Day formation was. Well, at the head of those 801 airplanes leading that entire 200-mile long formation was the airplane That's All Brother. It had a special radar fitted to help the crew navigate and accurately drop the troops in the right spot over Normandy. And as you said, history had lost this airplane. No one knew where it was. I think people just thought, okay, we can see the films, we can see the photographs from D-Day, but the airplane's probably been scrapped or lost in a jungle in South America or something.
5: Right.
6: And about 3 years ago, we read a blog posting where a historian had been doing some research of serial numbers of airplanes and had been looking at the 15 or so airplanes that are in the boneyard about a mile away from us on the other side of the runway here at Basler. And he figured out that one of these airplanes was That's All Brother, the airplane that led the D-Day invasion. So that led us to this whole project where we acquired the plane. Been spending a lot of time and money restoring it and getting ready to take it back for the 75th anniversary of D-Day in 2019.
5: The airplane itself not only remarkably survived, but also survived a number of owners who all had different ideas of maintenance and upkeep of the airplane.
6: Yeah, I think one of the reasons the airplane's history got lost is that it went through 16 different owners after the U.S. government sold it at the end of World War II, and it was used as a cargo hauler and for aerial photography and things like that. And when we stripped all the layers of paint off, I think there were probably 16 layers of paint on the airplane. And but what we're doing is we want to take it back to ultra authentic D-Day configuration. So we've worked really hard on not just the structural elements of a restoration, but really finding all of those historical details and all the parts and pieces that will make this indistinguishable from the airplane that flew in 1944.
5: Now, I understand when you're talking about research and the depth of research you're doing, even as far as the kind of primer that was put on the inside of the airplane and how that was somewhat different from what was normally anticipated for a C-47.
6: Yeah, this is definitely one of those projects where we're having to rediscover history, do that sort of archaeology of the archives to find out things that no one's really thought about. And you just pulled out a good example there. What color was the inside of a C-47 during World War II? Well, that you know, that is many hours of research just to try and figure that out. And it leads you to understand even how the aircraft were constructed. This airplane was built in Tulsa, Oklahoma by Douglas Aircraft. But one of the things we learned in trying to figure out what color the inside was, we realized that parts for the aircraft were made at different aircraft factories, and the primer was sprayed on them, and they were brought in by railroad, and the actual aircraft were assembled at Douglas. And it's really fascinating just to understand if there's one thing I've learned, the scale of effort that went into World War II in this country it's incomprehensible almost. A lot of attention often focuses on the combat side of the war, but the way that this country geared up industrially and socially, and everybody's effort got focused on winning that war, really was quite remarkable. And I think the aviation side of the war represented that perhaps more than anything.
5: So along with the researching the paint and all the original equipment, a lot of that research is ongoing, but as with any restoration project, as you started to peel back the layers of the airplane, more and more of little gremlins started cropping up.
6: Yeah. Before we acquired the airplane, we did a relatively thorough pre-purchase inspection and tried to find as much as we could about the condition of the aircraft. And we knew there were some issues that we'd have to deal with, but anyone that's ever restored an airplane or a car or whatever, you're probably familiar with the story I'm about to explain, which is that, you know, the more we got into it, the more of those hidden areas that were uncovered, the more problems and issues that we found. So it's turned into a certainly more expensive restoration than we originally anticipated. However, the support that's come for this project has been absolutely incredible, and we really appreciate everyone that's contributed to help us financially with that Soul Brother. But when we get a donation to the project, it's not just a financial boost, it's a moral boost as well. From, you know, it encourages us to keep going and keep the standard high. So I guess we could have maybe patched this airplane up and, you know, kind of done a half restoration with it. But because of the historical significance of it, we decided to push for a really top-quality restoration. So that's cost more money, but we are actually on track. In fact, I would say the project is going swimmingly well right now. We are on track to fly the airplane in the fall of this year, you know, maybe September, October, if we can stay on track. For those of you that can see it out on the line right now, it doesn't look like it's going to fly anytime soon. It really,
5: no, it
6: really looks kind of ratty. But a lot of the complex work is done now. The restoration, the corrosion's been taken care of. The engines have been overhauled. So we're in that phase of bringing it back together. The control surfaces are missing right now, but they'll come back on soon. And the airplane is actually not far away from flying.
5: Yes.
6: Our hope is that we can be here at Oshkosh next year with a fully finished airplane. We've set ourselves the goal of getting everything finished for an unveiling, a rollout on June 6th of next year. So that will be the 74th anniversary of D-Day. And that will give us 1 year to go to where we really want to be in 2019, which is back there in Europe, reenacting the flight from 1944.
5: We're talking with Adam Smith from the Commemorative Air Force about That's All Brother. And Adam, normally when you come to an event like Oshkosh, you fly either your own airplane or you go commercially, or you drive in a car or a camper or an RV. You had a different experience getting here from Dallas this week, didn't you?
6: Yeah. I really wanted to fly into Oshkosh this year. It's been maybe 3 or 4 years since I flew the Fisk Arrival, and I love doing that, and it's very exciting. But didn't have an airplane this year. But what I did have was the nose section of a C-47 that one of our supporters, two of our supporters, Butch and Diane Stevens, very kindly donated to us a C-47 cockpit section. So you can see it out there on Boeing Plaza. It's mounted on a little trailer, and you can get up inside and see what and feel and sit in the pilot and the co-pilot seat, and understand what the cockpit of a World War II C-47 is like. But I really wanted to get it here, and it was one of those things, the only way to get it here was to drive it myself. So it was 1,100 miles towing a C-47 cockpit across America. And every time I stopped at a gas station, I had this crowd of people sort of jumped out of the woodwork, wanted to know all about it. But it's fun. You know, I got some interesting looks on the highway.
5: I can only imagine.
6: Later this week, I want to take it to the drive-in restaurant. There's Ardy and Ed's over there, yeah. Is where the girls are on roller skates. You know.
5: Actually, we've got a picture of it up on the.
6: Oh
5: on
6: yeah,
5: the
6: you
5: screens.
6: Do.
5: Oh,
6: it's
5: yes.
6: On the big screen. Wow. I want to sit in the cockpit and have a burger and fries.
5: I think that would be awesome.
6: That's my payoff for an 1,100-mile drive.
5: I hate to break this to you, but you have 1,100 miles going back home, too.
6: I do. In fact, if anyone wants to help, if anyone's looking for a ride to Dallas on Sunday or Monday, I would be delighted to have a co-pilot.
5: Somebody to share the fun on the way back home. Adam, just a minute before we close up, but Nick Coleman, and you may recognize that from his program Airplane Restoration. I understand he is chronicling the restoration and resurrection of That's All Brother.
6: Yeah, I'm actually camping with Nick Coleman this week out in Camp Shola. So we call it Camp Blighty. It's all the British people are there together. Nick has, over the last few years, developed a very interesting television company and has done this series, Plane Resurrection, which you can see on Netflix. And Nick's a real early adopter of internet-delivered television and that whole model. And for the last 9 months, he's been documenting the restoration of That's All Brother, and he's going to follow the project all the way from now until Normandy 2019. So if you go online onto our Facebook page, you can see some trailers and teasers of the work that's been done. And we really appreciate Nick. He's a really great guy. He brings a lot of passion and enthusiasm to this project. And I think we'll actually have a really amazing film come the end of it.
5: Good. We'll look for those trailers on the Facebook page. Commemorative Air Force, just look that up on Facebook, or it's on the web at commemorativeairforce.org. And we'll look for you there, and we'll look for That's All Brother and That's All Brother Jr. Look for that out there on Boeing Plaza. 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
5: With us now is Victoria Yeager, and you and General Chuck Yeager have had a long history. Unfortunately, he's not with us anymore, but you've been with him and here at Air Venture for a number of years, and so we're very happy to have you back. And are you enjoying the show so far?
7: Yes, sure. It's great to be back with friends like you, Steve. That's what brings me back.
5: Are
7: the people.
5: Yeah, and again, EAA founder Paul Pogorzelny was often quoted as saying, it's the airplanes that bring us here, it's the people that bring us back. And it really is true. I mean, there's a number of folks that I've met this week, and we pick up a conversation almost as if we had talked an hour ago, but it's been 51 weeks.
7: Right, right.
5: It'll be the same here.
7: Right.
5: So with your background and your memories, what are some of your favorite Chuck Yeager stories?
7: Oh, my goodness. You put me on the... So, actually, I was...
5: Well, you have so many that you actually written a couple of books.
7: Exactly. Yeah. I was out at the Warbirds, and Chuck's P-51, and his colors was here, Glamour Splend right. 3, and that owner is terrific. So, yeah. It's great to have a great owner that keeps it up. And then there was the ME-262. So, yep. Of course, Chuck was at a seminar, and this other guy was talking about how he shot down this guy, but he was twisting and turning and making it really difficult. And Chuck said, the bigger... you make the opposition, the bigger here you are for hacking it.
5: Yeah.
7: And then they said, well, General Yeager, you shot down it. And he said, first time I saw a jet, I shot it down. Yeah. I mean, how many people can say that? So it's fun to see the ME-262. And as you know, the story was he saw an ME-262, he headed towards it, and it turned around and zipped past. It was much faster as a jet from the P-51 prop plane. But he kind of followed it a little bit, the direction where he went, and then he saw that it was on final. It had his flaps down and its gear down. And so he shot it down, and he said, unsportsmanlike, but what the hell? But he also learned not to shoot something from directly behind because pieces would come at him.
5: Sure.
7: And so he did it from the side. And then the other great story about him is when he would, after he was shot down, he got back to England, and they kept saying, we have to send you home because if you're shot down and tortured, you might give up. And so he goes all the way to General Eisenhower, who says, I got people shooting themselves in the foot to go home. What's the matter with you? Why don't you want to go home? And he said, I haven't done my job. So he said, go back on to your base. Do not get on combat. And then about 6 months later, November 12th, he shoots down October 12th, he then shoots down 5 airplanes on one mission, so he becomes an ace in a day.
5: Right.
7: And as he told the story, the first 2 airplanes were in front of him, and he got behind them, and they saw Giger was behind them, and they turned into each other and crashed, and he got credit. So that's pretty fun.
5: It certainly is. And you've been working to keep his legacy alive and relevant for a number of years. And I mentioned the book. So tell us about the latest book.
7: So the latest book is What a Ride, and that's that is going to go on his memorial market at Arlington, because that's how he felt about life. And he also, another saying he had was, I've had a ball. That was at the end of one of his books.
5: Yeah.
7: So the book is What a Ride, and it's a short story, so you don't get bogged down about our lives together.
5: Yeah.
7: And it's it started out 1,200 pages, but don't worry, it's under 400. And one of the greatest stories I love is when we went to Kuwait, and we were visiting the troops. It took me 11 years to get the DOD to accept that the troops wanted to see Chuck.
5: Yeah.
7: And they put it out to all the bases, and they were hoping somebody would come back. They all came back. And so we went over, went to Kuwait. No one was there to pick us up. And so 2 hours later, we finally get somebody. We go to the Army base, and then the next day we go out and visit all the bases in Kuwait. We can't take the helicopter because there's a sandstorm. So we drive to all these places. We get back, leave at 8, get back at 10:30 at night. Have to leave at 1 to go take the plane into Afghanistan. We land, and they said we're going to Kabul. It's not K-A-N-D-A-H-A-R. We're in Kandahar.
5: Okay.
7: They scramble to try to figure out, and then they get us on another plane, a C-141. Chuck's in the navigator seat, which is now obsolete, but there's a seat there.
5: Yes.
7: Pilot, co-pilot, and we take off. And Chuck says, where are we going? And they look at each other like, oh, this old man, he doesn't know. I was about to knock heads. You know me.
5: Yeah.
7: About to knock heads. And so I said, look, they said we're going to Kabul. You don't spell it Kandahar, right? And so they said, oh, sorry, ma'am, sorry, sir. And then we were going another 15 minutes, and Chuck says, break! And they said, what? And he said, break! And they said, which way? And he said, anyway, coming right at you. So he does this, they do this big old wing over, this big old cargo plane.
5: Yep.
7: There's guys in the back. I hope they're strapped in. And just as we're going straight and level, a plane comes the other direction where we'd just been. We go another 15 minutes, and Chuck goes, don't you guys look out the window? I mean, we're in a no radar zone.
5: Yeah.
7: I was like, you are flying, you are sitting in that seat every plane we take.
5: Amazing. That was one of the things his eyesight was really, really good.
7: Until the day he died.
5: Yes.
7: And he would look out 50 miles on the ground, especially during World War II, and then he'd bring it up to the air, and then he'd let his eyes naturally retract, which is 20 feet is where we naturally look.
5: Mm-hmm.
7: And that's how he could tell where the enemy was. He was really amazing.
5: Yeah.
7: But you know, one of the things about, you know this, he was chairman of the Young Eagles.
5: Oh, yeah.
7: And that's how we really got to know you very
5: yes.
7: well. Known you for, what, 20? I've known you for 25 years.
5: Yeah,
7: he knew
5: like
7: you
5: that.
7: For, what, 30 years?
5: Yeah.
7: So I wanted to know about some stories that...
5: Ah. Stories. I had to recall one that just actually came up on Monday. David Lighting, who is now in charge of the Young Eagles program, he was a Young Eagle with Chuck on one of the DC-3 flights, and we think, David's trying to remember, but we talked about it on Monday, was, I think, 2003, and that was right out here at Air Ventures. So as the chairman of the Young Eagles program, he took a number of kids up in the DC-3, and at that time, we could put him in the left seat and fly a little bit, right? And that was an inspiration for David, who then went on to get his private pilot certificate, and he's continuing his training. He's now married and has a family, but he's also on staff here at EIA, and he's in charge of the Young Eagles program. So it came completely in circle, and that's one of the things that was wonderful. It continues to be wonderful about the program is that it inspires people to reach for their dreams, and whether they're a pilot or not, it doesn't matter. It's the fact that they see the world in a different way. And
7: absolutely.
5: I know from being lucky enough to be on a number of those flights with Chuck, either in the DC-3 or the Ford Trimotor, just to watch, first of all, the kids, and they always have great reactions, right? But his reaction to their reaction was
7: yeah.
5: wonderful, because you knew he was, I mean, he's done so many things, right? But this was something that he got real pleasure and joy out of
7: sure,
5: doing.
7: Yeah.
5: And so that was always fun to watch all those reactions. Well, and the flights were never long enough.
7: Right, yeah, no.
5: Could have gone for hours.
7: And then we had Baron Hilton on there
5: yes.
7: taking the pictures.
5: Yep.
7: Chuck told one story about a little girl. She couldn't see anywhere. She could barely see over the wheel. Mm-hmm. And this is in the tri-motor. And he said, okay, push down and we'll go down. And she pushed really hard. And he said, the kids in the back probably hit the ceiling. And then he said, okay, pull back, we'll go. And she pulled back really hard. He just got a kick out of them.
5: Yeah, yeah. It was wonderful. And also a few years we did Make-A-Wish flights as well, which, again, wonderful, wonderful opportunity. And again, sharing the passion of aviation with other people has always been a great thing.
7: Oh, yeah, absolutely, yeah. So. And he also flew his grandson's football team.
5: He
7: said, if you're undefeated, I'll fly all of you. So I flew all of them, and there was one kid that had never been in an airplane, he'd barely been in a car.
5: Yeah.
7: And so they were all scaring him. Oh, he's going to scare you. And that kid just came out, as you say, with big smiles, opened his world. Yeah, it's really great.
5: Amazing, yes. And one of my favorite memories, because you said you were going to ask.
7: So I did.
5: I'll just lead into it right now. Is when back in 2003, when the 1 millionth Young Eagle was flown, we went to Kitty Hawk. We were going to do a flight there with the 1 millionth Young Eagle to commemorate the program reaching its goal. And the weather was terrible.
7: It started stinking, as he would say, right? Stinking.
5: Yeah. It was not so bad in the morning, but the afternoon when we were supposed to do the flight, the ceilings came down. It was raining. It was terrible.
7: Yeah.
5: And so we rescheduled for January out near you in California, where you're living. And Grass Valley, I think, is that the airport?
7: Yes.
5: Yeah. And so we did that flight. And again, in General Yeager took the Young Eagle in the Husky. And it was beautiful. It was sunny. And as soon as they landed, the fog rolled in. And it was like, well, he must have a hotline somewhere, right? So we got that in. But and you were kind enough to let me stay at your house that night. And I remember having ice cream with Chuck, watching at that time the Wings Channel. And there was a program about a Russian aircraft. I don't remember what it was. But as the narrator was talking about all the specs on the airplane, Chuck would go, no, that's not right. No, that's right. That's not right. So that was great. And then the next day, one of my favorite flights, he put me in the backseat of the Husky, and we flew over Lake Tahoe. And it was just the most, first of all, a gorgeous setting. And second of all, you know, he's one of the greatest pilots ever, right? So it was magnificent. So, yeah.
7: Well, and little known fact, the ice cream you ate, he made. It was honey vanilla ice cream,
5: yes,
7: right?
5: Yes,
7: delicious,
5: it was,
7: right? Yeah.
5: It was awesome.
7: Yeah.
5: So, wait, this isn't supposed to be about me. It's supposed to be about you.
7: I'm enjoying this.
5: If someone would like a copy of your books.
7: I'm actually...
5: You've got two books. You've got the What a Ride and then 101 Yeagerisms,
7: right.
5: Which is another great book.
7: Thank you. That is fun. And also, I've also got copies of Yeager, his book that sold 1.2 million.
5: Yeah.
7: I'm actually at a booth called The Gold Lady, Elizabeth the Gold Lady.
5: The Gold Lady.
7: And it's in Hangar C, 3090.
5: Okay.
7: So thank you very much for talking about that.
5: Yeah.
7: So
5: yes, The Gold Lady has been here for a number of years, and I don't want to tell you how many, but it's a few.
7: well, the Gold Lady's no longer, her son is here.
5: Ah,
7: that's how
5: okay.
7: many years. So,
5: okay.
7: yeah.
5: And that was that's been a favorite of Air Venture visitors for many, many years. So you're in Hangar C. That's great. Stop by and take a look at the book. Meet you. Say hello.
7: Tell me Chuck Yeager stories.
5: Yes.
7: I've had many people stop by and tell me these great stories.
5: Yeah.
7: In fact, Mr. Johnson told me some, too. He was really... Do we have time to tell
5: you? Sure.
7: So he was saying that Chuck was there and his raised wife wanted to get a signature autograph mm-hmm. on the back of her on her jacket. And so she had asked, sir, could you sign the back of my jacket? He said, I'd rather sign your front.
5: Yeah.
7: And then he looked at Ray and he said, you don't have a gun in your pocket, do you? You know, that's so Chuck. And for the audience, anybody that didn't know Chuck, he's just kidding.
5: Yeah.
7: He's not... Yeah, it's very funny.
5: Yeah, it's good. All right, yeah. Stop by in Hangar C. What's the booth number again?
7: 3090.
5: All yeah. right, sounds good. Victoria,
7: thank you very
5: Yeager.
7: Much. Great to
5: thank
7: see you,
5: for,
7: Steve.
5: Thank you for stopping by, and it is always good to see you, and enjoy the rest of the show.
7: Thank you.
5: All right, this is EIA Radio.
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8: And we're so lucky because the seaplane base is a mecca. It is a very relaxing, therapeutic place in all of AirVenture. And so we come out here after the end of a very long week, and it's very enjoyable. You do such a nice job with this facility out here, and you have all these wonderful volunteers, and anybody who has missed coming out to the seaplane base really needs to make it a priority.
9: Well, first of all, I'm mad at you.
8: Oh,
9: for coming out here. Yeah,
8: yeah,
9: you're letting the secret out.
8: I know.
9: It's the best kept secret of AirVenture.
8: Yeah, and I make you talk on the radio every year.
9: Well, that too. But I can't take credit. Thanks for those words, but it's not me. It's all the volunteers that make it happen. Basically, this is private property for 51 weeks out of the year, and it's turned into the world's busiest seaplane base. So it is the EAA AirVenture seaplane base for 1 week. And so everything that you see everywhere, whether it's a garbage can, a flower pot, a picnic table, a bench, everything gets put away starting tomorrow. And that stays in storage for those 51 weeks, and then we bring it to life on our setup weekend right before AirVenture. So it's a lot that comes together to have that happen, and the volunteers are what does it.
8: Yeah. I wanted to mention to you that you're not only on the radio, but you're also a movie star now, because we do have our HD streaming this year as a new part of the show, and that can be seen at EAARadio.net, and just click on the HD video link, and then there's Mark Rassi.
9: Well, they'll see how good looking we are. Both of us.
8: No, I have a radio face.
9: Yeah.
8: So tell us about you. You always come very well prepared, and I love that because I'm kind of a data guy. I like to see numbers and hear numbers. So what's going on out here this year?
9: Well, as you know, and probably have reported on, we had a very wet spring in Wisconsin, so it took quite a while in our spring for farmers to plant their crops and so forth. But it eventually dried out, and we thought, all right, we're good, you know, because we have a campground out here and parking lots that are in the grass. And we thought we're really looking in good shape coming up on AirVenture Week. And then, of course, setup weekend comes. And combined total in Oshkosh, we ended up getting 8 inches of water. And that really set us back. But it really set the airport back because of the volume of air traffic they have. And so about 50% of the seaplanes, our client, our customer that we have at AirVenture, whether it be at the seaplane base or the airport, 50% of them are amphibious. And amphibious aircraft have 4 landing gear. And the nose gear on those landing gear are generally the size of a tail dragger. So they're small, and they're in the front. And so as a result, they don't taxi well in mud. And so EAA officials had to make a decision about parking the amphibs. They didn't want to have them get stuck or, worse, get damaged. And as a result, they closed the amphibious parking area up at the main airport. And when they did that, our seaplane base got quite busy. And that was simply because they still are coming to the Super Bowl of aviation. At least that's what I like to describe it as. And so they either have to decide not to come or to come to the seaplane base because they have the advantage of having their landing gear either on the runway concrete or retracting it and landing on the water here at the base. So as a result, we have about a 20% increase in our traffic here at the seaplane base, and it's mainly because of what I just said.
8: Mm. Well, I come out here Saturday every year, and it seems to me that it's quite a bit busier during the day today than usual.
9: Yeah. Well, a part of it has to do with, of course, you mentioned it earlier, it's really perfect weather. We do have a breeze, but the direction of the wind is very important when we're talking about Lake Winnebago. This amount of breeze coming out of the northeast would be choppy, and we wouldn't have any flying activity right now. But we have people up flying. We have new arrivals, and some people do depart. But in addition to what's keeps us busy here on a Saturday at AirVenture at the Seaplane Base is our Watermelon Social. This year is our 30th year of having our Watermelon Social, which sounds like, well, what is that? Is a bunch of watermelon. And, yes, we have watermelon, but it's a dinner. And it's with 700 seaplane pilots and enthusiasts that come out here to enjoy an evening around seaplanes.
10: I'm not going to push it today because I usually do, but you are sold out.
9: That's true. And, you know, that's disappointing to anybody that obviously don't have tickets. But we tell everybody this is a very popular event. And like I say, 30 years now, people really look forward to it. So there are a number of our seaplanes in the harbor that are here just for tonight. They wouldn't dare leave a day early. So now tomorrow we'll have quite a few that will exit, obviously. But that's why I think you see an increase in foot traffic. Of course, Saturday is a big day for AirVenture everywhere, but we have a bus service that goes from two different locations at the main airport. One is at the bus stop, and which is near the main gate, and the other is just south of the ultralights. A lot of people refer to it as South 40 or Gate 21 area, if you will, if you know where that is. But you can get on the bus, $3 round trip, and come out here and enjoy what you know. A lot of people mention is shade. The temperature is cooler. We have a little bit of breeze. But at the main airport, you're right in the hot sun.
10: We should also mention, Mark, that just because the Watermelon Social tickets are sold out doesn't mean that you don't have food. You do have good food up here as well.
9: And that's a really great point, because that's what we have, is we have people come out and they expect to get tickets, and they want to be a part of the social. And we do have a food vendor here that sells great food. And so with that, if you still come out to the seaplane base, you can still be amongst the 700 of seaplane pilots and enthusiasts and hang out. And, you know, we have, I don't know what the exact number is right now floating in our lagoon, but we have a lagoon full of seaplanes floating out here. The atmosphere is just perfect, so we'd love to have you come out and visit.
10: And you've got pontoon boat rides that people can enjoy. You have all kinds of... people can walk just out to your point and watch airplanes come in and leave, and
9: it's very relaxing. A lot of people say I really like the atmosphere of the seaplane base. It's low key up at the airport. It kind of seems like there's maybe a hustle and a bustle about it, maybe because of the volume of people or trams or vehicles or aircraft. But down here, it's just a little more low key, a little relaxing. Yes, we have benches along the waterfront with a view of the lake. There are airplanes taking off and landing. We have many seaplane-based vendors that are here. It's either selling aircraft or seaplane-related paraphernalia or parts for aircraft. And so you can come out and see those as well.
10: So you're pretty intimately familiar with this operation, considering you've been here for... 40 years? You've been here 10 years longer than the Watermelon Social has. Mark Rassi, we're speaking with, the chairman of the Seaplane Base. Tell us a little bit about your history here.
9: I'm going to give you the
10: revised
9: version.
10: Okay, we have like 4 minutes.
9: Yeah, very, very well. So I was a young kid at 12 years old, and I was in the lagoon fishing. I grew up around the point, so I had the... lake experience and boating experience, and I had my boater safety, and I was in here, and there was an individual at the dock tuning up his boat, and it looked like he needed help. So I reached out, and he asked me who I was and where I live, and he said, well, I might need you during the week of EAA, and that is to tow the aircraft from the dock out to the mooring buoys, because he already knew I knew how to drive a boat. And so about a week before, he showed up at my doorstep and said, and his name is Al Zabel. He's one of the co-founders. He and his real close friend, Bill Brennan, are the ones that founded the seaplane base, and that was, of course, a number of years prior to EAA coming to Oshkosh. But once it did come to Oshkosh, there was a true need for the seaplanes that came in, and back in the day, probably 98% were on non-amphibious aircraft, meaning that they had to come here, and they needed a place to stay. So I was solicited to help out during that and tow the airplanes, and fast-forwarding through the years, I then became chairman, and I've been volunteering. It's certainly in my blood. I love it. I will say that when I get in a boat and I can tow an airplane, I feel like I'm at home. It really is a neat place. My very first airplane ride was right out of the seaplane base in a 1949 Piper Cub Coupe on straight floats with Al Zabel being the pilot. And he said, well, take the controls, and he let me fly. And, of course, many years later, I have a couple hours under my belt.
10: Yeah, just a few.
9: Yeah.
10: All right, let's. We have just a couple minutes to talk about some numbers.
9: Yeah, I know you like numbers.
10: I love the numbers.
9: And we mentioned it earlier that it's the volunteers that really make this thing happen. It's not me. It's all of them. And we have 181 volunteers. And we have three events for volunteers, basically. It starts off in the spring. A Memorial Day weekend is a work weekend for us, and that's to do projects and to get ready for AirVenture. We're not doing setup, but we're doing projects. And then what we'll do is have AirVenture week, and then in the fall we have our fall cleanup weekend. So 181 are the number of volunteers. We have 90% of those are repeat volunteers, so we do view it as a family reunion for all of us. We have 18 new volunteers, and so we do ask for people that are interested in volunteering. We're always looking for those new people, and someday we have to be replaced as well.
10: That's great. Well, we get to spend an hour with you out here in this beautiful place, but we're going to take a break. You're listening to EAA Radio.
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11: And we're back. This is Digital Dave again.
12: And I'm Fast Eddie.
11: And Mr. Dick Nepinski, we taped him to the chair, said, you can't leave yet.
12: That's right.
13: If I sit too long, though, I might nod off. That's the whole thing.
11: Well, that's no different than the rest of
13: us. That's right, yeah.
12: Yeah, take the chair with you. We got plenty more.
13: Okay, that's fine.
12: We went down to Tom's office and borrowed a few.
13: I was wondering, these are rather comfy.
12: Yeah, they are nice chairs. Mm-hmm. What do you think of our new digs here?
13: This is nice. I tell you, they got you... off the ground, out of the floodwaters from earlier this summer.
11: Yes.
12: We're out of the dungeon into the brightness
11: of
12: the day.
11: And we get to see the bright of sun every now and then.
13: Yeah, that's not really radio then.
11: No, you're right. It should be a dungeon.
13: It should be a dungeon, yeah.
12: Well,
11: don't give them any ideas. We're enjoying this.
12: Honest to God, somebody will be out here tomorrow painting the windows
13: painting
12: over.
13: Painting the windows over.
12: Help me!
13: Yeah.
11: So the Dreamlifter is scheduled to depart this afternoon.
13: It is, yep. And right after the air show, about 6 o'clock. So...
11: Make sure you stay for the show after the show.
13: Oh, definitely.
12: Okay, yeah. Well, here's the question. Are they going to do a couple of passes with it?
13: I'm not sure yet. I hope they do.
12: I hope they do, too.
13: And have an opportunity to do that. I think yesterday everything was choreographed to try to get one pass in by the Dreamlifter. And again, I heard this kind of secondhand that the Harrier ran a little bit late, and so... Dreamlifter had to come in and land because they had the concert going on, and so you really didn't have a lot of wiggle room in that schedule at all. So hopefully we'll do that. I see the trimotor taking off here.
11: Yep,
13: taxiing out. Huge day for both the B-17 and the trimotor yesterday. Lots of people taking flights on that.
12: Oh, you got to do that B-17 ride. I can't stress how much of a step back in time that is. I got to ride on one of the B-17s that'll be showing up here later in the week. I was on Yankee Lady in June.
13: Yeah.
12: Incredible.
13: It is. It's so unique. And I tell people the first thing people probably notice when you get in is how small, really, the quarters are inside a B-17.
12: Yeah.
13: You watch 12 o'clock high in Memphis Belle, and you think that there's all of this room because you've got cameras and people running up and through the airplane. I don't know if that's an airplane you'd really want to be running through at any given time.
12: There's a lot of places you can bang your head on one of those things.
13: Mm-hmm.
11: That is amazing how big it is on the outside and how little it is on the inside.
13: Yep, indeed.
12: It's that way with a lot of airplanes. You probably would get into the Dreamlifter and find out it's the size of a Cherokee.
13: Yeah, exactly. And as a Cherokee flyer, I can attest, there's not a lot of room in there when you start hunkering down. My kid's getting older now. He says, you know, the back seat really isn't much fun sitting in this airplane anymore.
11: And, there you go. There's the justification for a bigger one.
13: There we go. Yeah.
12: I would say be careful of that, because there will come a day when he'll say, Dad, I got a date. Can I borrow the plane?
13: Uh-huh. Yeah.
12: Good luck with that.
13: Uh-huh. Yeah.
11: And then he'll play that Aerosmith song, Dream On.
13: Yeah. That's right. Yeah. Yeah. If you guess, just like the car, if you put gas in it.
11: Have it back before 10.
13: Yep, exactly. So, but it's, like I said, great opening day yesterday. We see some of the powered parachutes flying out here this morning. That's always a lot of fun. A lot of people don't.
11: Have you ever flown one?
13: I have flown in the back seat of one. Haven't flown one myself. So,
11: okay.
13: In the two passenger one. So it's different. It is, you know, it's one of those things you have the feeling you're hanging out there in the air, and it's a, it's much more of a freeing experience than sitting in an airplane manipulating controls, because you're actually sitting there and there's no wing around you and the engine's behind you, and so everything is kind of a just this panorama in front of you.
11: I guess it's one of those things like where you're going, okay, we're high enough now, you know,
13: yeah,
11: we're 20
13: right.
11: feet up. Okay, that's good.
13: That's good. Thanks, that was fun. Okay, let's go. I got an email yesterday from a member who is very devoted light sport aircraft home builder guy who didn't like the idea of the Dreamlifter landing here. Hmm. Said it's a, you know, it just, it's kind of, that's not what we're all about. You know,
11: right.
13: And I want
11: to
13: go back.
11: Can't relate to it.
13: I can't relate to it. And I'm saying, you know, well, the Concorde landed here in 85, you know, more than 20 years ago, but we all look forward to that. And we've seen some of the big airplanes come through when the Antonovs came in back in the late 80s, early 90s, and the C-5s come in. And you see these type of aircraft. You have to remember, this event is about flying. It doesn't matter what you fly. If you've got one of the canards right outside the window here, if you've got one of the vintage, if you're one of the powered parachutes, one of the warbirds coming in, all of these things fly, and that's what we share. And so sometimes it kind of goes beyond my reasoning on how somebody wants to get so partitioned and parochial about things.
11: So because, narrow.
13: Yeah, because the problem is, when you start doing that, pretty soon you talk to a smaller and smaller group, and then you're sitting there, I'm wondering why your group doesn't grow.
11: Right.
13: Well, it's because it becomes more and more narrow, and suddenly you're just talking to each other. Here, one of the great things about

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1: I've got aircraft back there from the 1920s and 30s all the way up to the most modern aircraft, the Dreamlifter.
2: Hey, the Viking Air Force is here. I mean, really.
1: Exactly.
3: There you go. Yeah. But speaking of the vintage area, I mean, the Boeing 40. I don't know if you guys have seen that
2: yet. I saw pictures of it, but I haven't seen the airplane yet.
3: What a magnificent restoration. I mean, Addison Pemberton out there in Washington, what he did, basically taking two wrecked airplanes and recreating a one-of-a-kind Boeing 40, I think is something very special. So anyway,
2: I can only imagine how long that took.
3: Mm-hmm. Yeah, a lot of time, a lot of money, a lot of patience, but we're glad that he did it.
2: Oh, yeah.
1: Well, you know, when you come to Oshkosh, patience is something that really pays off in the long run when mm-hmm. you're doing a restoration. You can't just slap and bang an airplane together and expect it to win awards at Oshkosh.
3: Mm-hmm.
1: My brother and I have this thing. When we're working on something, we try to do it to Oshkosh standards.
2: Well, yeah, I like to get him to do it to Oshkosh standards.
1: Yeah, and every time I look at the difference in the vehicle that I'm riding around in and the vehicle he's riding
2: around in,
1: and we realize that we've got a long way to go.
3: They're but there's something to aim for. That's the big
1: thing. Yeah, that's
3: something
1: it.
3: To aim for. But you look at a lot of these aircraft and what it means to bring the aircraft to Oshkosh, to be part of this. And, you know, people sometimes forget, you know, it's not your local airport. You know, for me, yes, it's the local airport. But for most of these people, it's not the local airport. It's something bigger than that. It's everything.
2: It's Mecca.
3: It's Mecca. It's everything that you look for. And, you know, the new media, I can always tell the new media people on the grounds because they always say the same thing. I had no idea it was this big.
1: This is the largest fly-in convention.
2: I don't
1: convention.
2: Think anybody can comprehend it until they come here.
3: No, you can't.
2: The pictures, the magazine articles, it just doesn't convey the true
3: mm-hmm.
2: scope.
3: It doesn't. And, you know, that's why it's important. It's important to have an Oshkosh. You know, maybe not, you know, it's important to have an event like this. It happens to be an Oshkosh, and it happens to be Air Venture. But it's very important for all of us who fly to understand that we're part of this great fraternity that reaches from the powered parachutes that we see flying. And right here is the Dreamlifter, and we have military jets and the Harrier coming in, and people build their own airplanes. It's important for everybody to understand that we have to be a single fraternity. There are a lot of pressures on aviation today, from user fees to airspace issues and so forth, that some of these people want to divide aviation.
2: Yeah.
3: And you see that in the user fee issue. Well, it's not about for the little prop GA airplanes. It's just for the biz jets. Well, if you start that road, pretty soon it's going to be down on us who fly the two and four seaters. So those are the kind of things we have to stay together, and that's why a place like Oshkosh is important. We are all one. We love to fly, and it's just something that is a passion for us, and we have to make sure we keep that.
1: And you know, as a large organization, EAA, AOPA, a bunch of other organizations, the FAA and the government pays attention to this because they know that we're strong. We've got a lot of numbers behind us. There was an incredible rallying here last year against user fees. There were buttons and stickers, and everybody had one.
3: Yeah. And I know we've got a break coming up here, but I just want to share one story. The Aviation House Aviation Subcommittee was here yesterday. And most of the time when you get together with them, it's suits and ties, and you're sitting in a conference room, and everybody has kind of their own agendas. What I heard from our government people, when they got together, the staff was out of the room, everybody else, the congressman sitting with the aviation leaders saying, okay, how do we get this done? Give us details. And that's what happens at Oshkosh. It doesn't happen in other places in conference rooms. It happens here where people get together in this kind of culture to say, how do we get things done?
2: Well, that's EAA, getting things done.
1: Getting it done.
2: Yep.
1: Exactly.
2: Well, we're going to take a quick break. This is Digital Dave.
1: And Fast Eddie. And
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4: Let's take a listen to a classic interview from 2019.
2: I'm indeed Digital Dave.
1: And I'm still Fast Eddie.
2: That's debatable, the fast part.
1: Well, you know, if you...
2: There's another word that would go in front of that very well,
1: if
2: half.
1: If you would keep me off the floor of the camper in the storms.
2: Yes, we sheltered in place last night,
1: we
2: as
1: did.
2: They say.

0: Anyway, we are joined by the crew from BlackFi. Why don't you guys introduce yourselves, because I don't know you.
1: Good morning. It's Marcus Ling, CEO of Opener. And
2: I'm Greg. I'm head of software engineering.
3: I'm Gina, and I'm operations engineer.
0: Cool. Now, you guys have a very radical-looking aircraft. The one thing I always... I love the round bottom, but I always wonder, does it do this? You know, does it rock back and forth when you land, or are there feet to stabilize it?
1: It's actually quite interesting. It just basically lands and on the keel, and then it pivots to one or the other side of the winglets. So it's actually supported at two points.
0: Okay. What's the concept behind the BlackFi? What's the intended mission? There's the term.
1: BlackFi is an ultralight aircraft, which basically means that pretty well everybody at the air show is legal to operate it with or without a pilot's license. And it's designed as a recreational sport vehicle, and it allows people to experience vertical takeoff and cruise flight from basically where you are to where you want to go.
0: Okay, so everybody here is eligible, huh?
4: Oh, yeah.
0: I'm sure they'd love to let me try.
4: No, they definitely would. Not after putting me on the floor last night.
0: There you go.
4: I spent an hour there yesterday talking to various people, and I'm impressed with the design. But the one thing I noticed is that is an option for a BRS chute. You people have a lot of faith in your propulsion system here. I know you're triple redundant, but, you know, in the aviation business, we all know stuff happens. This doesn't worry you?
1: The ballistic parachute is the warm and fuzzy that everybody wants to have.
4: Well, yeah, because if you have a catastrophic failure, I'm not saying you're going
0: but Wait a minute. He said warm and fuzzy that everybody wants to have.
4: Yeah.
0: Meaning he believes it is unnecessary because he's got enough redundancies built into the systems.
4: Oh, you would go there, wouldn't you?
0: Darn right I would.
4: Well, you know, it's always good to have a last resort, you know, the absolute last ditch effort to save your butt, because I don't really know at the altitudes that you're flying this thing at that a regular backpack-style parachute would be a good thing to have.
1: We actually use an airbag inflator, and we fire the ballistic parachute out about 40 feet into the air. It happens very, very quickly, and the two most recent tests we did were either 10 feet or 60 feet full inflation.
0: So wow. You actually got an airbag cushion under the machine.
1: It's actually an inflator. And
0: right.
1: And what it does is it fires the whole ballistic parachute and drogue chute and everything as a unit up, and then the aircraft comes down under parachute.
4: Well, now you're building this whole thing in-house. There's a picture over at your booth of like 250 wings. The electronics and the motors and everything about it, they're all done in-house too, aren't they?
2: That's correct, yeah.
4: Where do you guys come up with the design for this stuff? I mean,
0: they've got a vending machine over there. You pop a quarter in and new design comes out.
4: There you go. It's either that or they have three very deranged people in a dark room.
0: That's exactly it. They throw raw meat in once a week.
4: Large quantities of alcohol, you know. And, hey, we got a thing. But I noticed I was talking to a bunch of people in here. I was talking to Tim yesterday, and he was saying that all of the stuff that you guys have on this with regards to the propulsion systems is proprietary. It's not off-the-shelf stuff. You guys design and build this in your facility.
1: The reason we do that is because our propulsion systems are the most powerful in the world for their size. And we control the technology, and we can control the quality of the product. And that is, as everybody can appreciate, extremely important when you're building electric aircraft.
0: Do you foresee this as a fun fly vehicle or a work commuter vehicle?
1: It's an ultralight. It can only be a fun fly vehicle. But I think we can all see the potential for these type of vehicles for many other tasks.
0: Okay. I'd love to take it and fly it to work.
4: Well, they have a simulator there, but they were smart in not letting me fly it because I crash things.
2: Anyone can fly this. It's really easy.
4: You've never seen me fly.
0: So I'm assuming that all of you have had a turn?
2: On the simulator, absolutely.
0: Okay.
2: The actual aircraft, we're training people up in groups, but there will be opportunities.
0: Nice.
4: Sounds like fun to me. Where do I sign up?
0: Yeah, yeah.
1: Why don't you come by this morning and do the same flights that we basically did on Tuesday at the air show?
0: There you go.
4: That's right. You guys did fly one out here on Tuesday. I'm sorry I missed that.
1: 7-year-old kids, it takes about 5 minutes for them to learn to fly. But if you've got a pilot's license and experience, it takes about 8 or 9 because we have to unlearn a few things.
0: Yeah, I was going to say, adults longer. Yeah.
4: Well, you know, now that's another question. Okay, I've flown fixed wing and helicopter, both model and full size. And the transition between all of that's pretty simple stuff. And then I transferred to drones, and I found out that they were just a total breeze to fly, very easy compared to a helicopter. How does your aircraft compare to, say, flying a drone?
1: It's very, very easy to fly. And the other part about our vehicle is the landings and the takeoffs are all automated. So every operator makes a perfect landing and does perfect takeoffs. Especially when people are watching.
0: Yeah.
4: Oh, boy, do I need that help.
0: Yeah, that's actually what it's called, the people watching button.
4: Yeah, there it is. It has two positions, takeoff and landing.
0: There you go.
1: We also have a couple extra buttons in there. One is a return to home button.
0: Oh,
1: so
0: I like that.
1: If you're flying, you go like, where did I come from? You just press the return to home button, and it takes you right back.
0: Careful. I can see someone taking off and saying, man, I'm tired.
4: Yep, exactly.
0: Press the button and take a nap.
1: Well, what actually happened to our show is about halfway through my routine, it was getting pretty hot in there, and I thought, oh, this is about the time to press return to home. And then I can just sit there and relax and let the aircraft come back to its takeoff location.
4: Oh, I could just see it. You sit there, you push the return to home button, the bar comes out, you get a cold beer.
0: Yeah, right, a drink. No, my luck, I'd press return to home and the thing would say updating.
4: Yeah. You know, I see a very great future for this machine in James Bond movies.
0: Oh, definitely. Definitely. It's got to be
4: in
0: there.
4: You might want to pursue that.
0: Yes.
4: Because, you know, just like what they did with the BD-5 jet, all of a sudden, look at this bad boy. It unfolds. Whee! Off you go.
1: There's also another wonderful feature, and that's for people that fly for the first time, and that's the demo flight. And that was the...
0: So literally, you just sit back and let it show you what it can do.
1: Sorry, you have to press the trigger and one of the buttons.
0: Oh, that's like
4: the horror.
0: Difficult. George Jetson is here, man. Now, will this fold into a briefcase? Not
4: we
0: quite
4: said,
0: yet.
4: We said James Bond, not George Jetson.
0: Well, we're almost there.
4: We are.
0: We're almost there. Future plans besides rollout? I mean, are you considering a two-place? That won't meet one of the three requirements, though, will it?
1: That's the problem.
0: Yeah.
1: So we're just focused on the ultralight category right now. And as a personal aerial vehicle, it's for essentially anybody that would like to be able to fly an aircraft, VTOL from their property. And
0: it works for me.
4: Yeah. I'm in.
0: Does it have high rates? That's what every modeler wants to know. High rate controls that make it more maneuverable.
4: You do not roll this. You do not loop this. Trust me.
1: The aircraft is incredibly flexible when it comes to controls. But the problem is that we test to a very large flight envelope, and then we dramatically restrict that for the general population. And the demonstrations that we did was basically just a small fraction of what the human flight envelope is.
4: In other words, it has a sticker on it that says, don't try this at home.
0: Yeah, right.
4: Listen, people, you know, you need to take that into account because there are a lot of crazy pilots out there.
0: Yeah, but what he's saying is the machine won't let you. You can throw the stick any way you want. It's going to say, no, I'm not right. Going past 10 degrees bank. Sorry.
4: I hate when that happens.
0: Yeah. There'll be hackers out there. Oh, you know, if you do this.
4: So one of the questions that I have is the batteries. Where are you storing the battery packs on this thing?
2: The batteries are in the wings, so they're distributed. The weight is distributed around the aircraft.
4: So there's no battery packs in the fuselage at all. The pilot is protected from any battery calamities that may happen.
2: That's right.
1: And they're also in isolated pods. so that
0: each motor has its own pack?
1: Has actually two. So if there's a problem with one pack, it right away is isolated, and you can still have full performance from the remaining pack.
4: And you get the red light on the dashboard that says rut-row.
0: Low fuel.
4: Yeah.
1: If you have a problem with one pack, that's usually just a yellow caution, which would, it's not a red.
0: Okay.
4: I would say, but it is an indication that you need to land immediately.
1: Precaution.
0: You take it, you know, the little check engine light comes on.
4: Jeez. Check battery light.
0: There exactly.
4: What kind of batteries are you using on this thing?
3: We're using lithium ion batteries.
4: Lithium ions?
0: Okay. Not lithium polymer, though.
1: Lithium polymer.
3: Lithium polymer.
0: Okay, they are lipos. Okay.
4: Yeah, because, you know, it's a very widely used battery. And, of course, without the proper battery care, they have a tendency to explode.
0: Yeah, they get excited.
4: They do. I've seen quite a few model pilots that have abused them, and it doesn't end well.
1: We've actually been flying lithium polymer now for over 10 years, and we design and build our own battery management system, and we're very conservative on that approach, and we've actually never had a failure of a battery in flight ever.
0: Good.
4: We like that.
0: Okay, real quick, we're out of time. Where can we find more out about the Blackfly?
1: You can go online to opener.aero, and we have lots of information, but please come by our booth. It's 500?
2: Booth 500.
1: Booth 500.
0: All right.
1: And fly our sim and experience the same thing that we experienced demonstrating for you guys on
0: Tuesday.
1: Okay,
0: we'll be there. We'll be there.
4: I'll come back.
0: All right, this is Digital Dave.
4: And Fast Eddie.
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6: Radio Rob here at EAA Oshkosh, and I'm speaking with Robert Peterson. Robert, tell me a little bit about what you do.
7: I'm a park ranger at Dayton Aviation Heritage National Historical Park in Dayton, Ohio, and I spend my time talking about three extraordinary individuals: Paul Lawrence Dunbar, Wilbur Wright, and Orville Wright.
6: Could you tell us a little bit about them?
7: Wilbur and Orville, of course, are the ones that came up with the idea that people could fly. They're the ones that developed the world's first powered, heavier-than-air, human-controlled flight. And they were from Dayton, Ohio. Now, these two were a unique pair. It was a case of synergy, where the energy of the two of them was far greater combined than the energy of either one individually. But they never gave up. Wilbur and Orville were not working in a vacuum. They knew what state-of-the-art in aviation technology was. The real genius of these two was not the fact that they were the first to fly. That's significant, don't misunderstand. The real genius of Wilbur and Orville was their ability to challenge every assumption and to find a way of testing every single step of the process. That's what really set them apart and allowed them to succeed where all of their competitors were coming up short. It was that ability to apply the true scientific principle to the whole question of flight. And they were the first to do it. Now, of course, their first powered, heavier-than-air, human-controlled flights took place December 17, 1903 at Kitty Hawk, North Carolina. Their first flight was a grand success. It lasted all of 12 seconds, traveled 120 feet. On that day, the Wrights would make four flights, all in a straight line, all very difficult to control in the air, all four ending in very hard landings resulting in damage to the aircraft each time. After the fourth flight, a sudden gust of wind came up. The plane was so badly damaged, it would never fly again. Time in the sky, about 2 minutes. Back in Dayton, at a place now called Huffman Prairie Flying Field, is where they take this idea of theirs and turn it into a practical, usable machine. And that's really what secures their legacy.
6: I was thinking while you're telling me about Orville and Wilbur. It's a great place, Oshkosh, with the helicopters flying over. What would you think, and the time spent talking about them, they would think if they were able to attend Oshkosh, what would you think would be going through their minds if they were able to live long enough or actually come here to Oshkosh and see this event?
7: Orville would be in seventh heaven. No pun intended. He was the inveterate tinkerer. He was fascinated with the challenge that flight represented. And he really did see quite a bit. Not only was he the world's first pilot, he saw World War I. He saw World War II and the dropping of the bomb. He saw jet engines. He knew that Jaeger had broken the sound barrier. All of this occurred before his death in January of 1948. He would love Oshkosh. He would always go out to McCook Field or to its replacement, Wright-Patterson Air Force Base. He'd always nose around watching what was going on. He loved the technology. He loved the technical challenges that the technology represented. And so he would be fascinated by a place like this. And he would feel very much at home here in Oshkosh.
6: On the family side of the Wright brothers, what was their family life like? It seems like they were always away from home, out at Kitty Hawk, flying kites.
7: Well, their family life was not all that unusual for that time period. Part of it is that both Wilbur and Orville were very shy, quiet, retiring individuals, neither of whom felt particularly comfortable, particularly in social situations. They were in the bicycle business, and for them it was the perfect enterprise to have gone into. Not only were they becoming familiar with the technology of the time period, but they were successful enough that they had both the time and the money to devote to other activities. The bicycle business at the turn of the century was a seasonal business. They would gear up for the new season right after the first of the year, and it would occupy all of their time, all of their attention, through August into September, leaving them with the rest of the year kind of as downtime, which is why they're in a place like Kitty Hawk in December. It is the downtime from their business in Dayton.
6: Did they have a successful business?
7: Yes, they did, obviously. They figured all of the costs of building, testing, all the trips back and forth to Kitty Hawk at about $1,000 to $1,500, all of which they paid out of their own pocket. That money came from the outright sale of their printing business, their first enterprise, in 1899, but primarily it came from the profits of their bicycle business. Now, that cost doesn't sound like much, but it's a time when the average factory worker is making between $450 and $500 a year. What the Wrights are not figuring is all the time and effort that they put into it, their time and effort. If they'd have to pay themselves for that, the cost of the first airplane would have been considerably higher. But yes, they were successful. The question of flight simply for them was the next thing they were testing their abilities against. And there were several periods in their life where you can look at what they're doing and say, yep, they're looking for a challenge to test their abilities against. And flight was simply the latest in a series.
6: I spoke with Amanda Wright Lane earlier, mm-hmm. and asked her about, much like Thomas Edison. Thomas Edison, it took him over, 900 times to figure out how a light bulb does not work. The Wright brothers, they did not seem to be slowed down by failure. What were they like in achieving flight?
7: They were extremely persistent, but they started very simply. Their first trip to Kitty Hawk, as an example, occurs in 1900. They return again in 1901, 1902, and of course 1903. During most of that time, they're experimenting with their machine as a kite and as a glider. They're learning how to do it. They started actually by flying kites in Dayton, but by also watching the large birds in flight. After all, people cannot fly by ourselves. Maybe we could learn something from those things that do fly. And that's where they noticed, particularly Wilbur noticed, the large bird, when he's getting ready to turn, one wingtip drops down, the other one raises up slightly. And that's the principle that they try to incorporate into their planes, the principle they call wing warping, which is how they controlled all of their aircraft. And so it came through careful observation, through trial and error and experimentation. Now, there are several points at which they got extremely frustrated, points at which they were likely to simply give up in utter frustration. Probably the most serious was propeller technology. After all, you're going to put a propeller on this machine. Well, let's go to the library, get a book off the shelf on propeller technology, and we'll go from there. We'll check the theory, and we'll work off of that. Well, A, there's no book, and B, there's no theory. Marine propellers, simply trial and error. So they had to develop propeller technology by themselves. But where do you start? You've got a propeller that's spinning constantly. You've got the air rushing forward, the machine going in another direction. Nothing standing still for any moment in time. Where do you even begin to study the problem? If there was ever a moment where they were likely to give up, propeller technology was it. And yet they persevered. They went back to their wind tunnel testing. They tested models. Now, they were not perfect. We've managed to improve upon propeller technology by about, 1 to 1.5% over what they accomplished. So these two were extremely intuitive, extremely talented, and very much on the spot.
6: Robert, I got to ask you, how did you get involved with the Park Service, and how did you get involved with the Wright Brothers experience?
7: I started with the Park Service back in the early 1980s. I am by training an archaeologist, and I've worked in several different parks across the nation. Part of what brought me to Dayton, part of what brought me to the story of the Wright Brothers, is the story itself. It's a story that has transformed the world in a way that nothing else has. There are a lot of places around the world that have never seen an automobile, never seen a computer, never seen a light bulb, but they have seen airplanes. In just over 100 years, we have gone from that flight of 12 seconds and 120 feet. We have flown to the moon and back. Today we have a machine that flies 28.5 times faster than the speed of sound. And all of it begins in Dayton, Ohio. So I can talk about all of world history from Dayton and that perspective. And it's that broad scope of story that really intrigues me and what's brought me to Dayton.
6: Is this your first trip to Oshkosh?
7: No, this is actually the 10th year that I've been here. The National Park Service has an exhibit in the Federal Pavilion, and I help represent the National Park Service at Oshkosh.
6: And our last comment, what would you like to tell all the people here at Oshkosh today about your experience and what you'd like them to do, come visit you?
7: Absolutely. We'd love to have people come to Dayton and explore the legacy of Wilbur and Orville. It's not just the history, it's a continuing legacy in the form of Wright-Patterson Air Force Base, which is the research and development facility for the United States Air Force. But this is a technology that has transformed the world, and it's a technology that we take very much for granted. Come to Dayton, learn a little bit about the roots, the origins of aviation as we know it today.
6: Well, thank you again, Robert Peterson, Park Ranger at Dayton Aviation Heritage National Park.
7: Thank you.
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8: Hey, it's Thursday, and I have a new host. It's Amy Lavoda, and instead of Rob today, I have the eloquent Mike Morgan. Mike, welcome.
9: You're so kind. We have done this before.
8: We have.
9: And so I'm delighted to have the opportunity to work with you again.
8: Yes, yes, that is exactly true. We also have Anna Dietrich, who is the founder of AMD Consulting, and that says absolutely nothing. Her bio is really amazing. Anna is a leader in policy certification and government relations for Advanced Air Mobility, which is AAM. What is AAM, Anna, and welcome.
10: Thanks, Amy. It's good to be with you guys. So advanced air mobility is really everything that's new and innovative and coming into the emerging aviation space today. So AAM includes urban air mobility, which is the air taxis. We saw Wisk on the field the last couple days. It is regional air mobility, so cargo delivery or passenger delivery on those sort of short micro-haul flights. And if you really want to be expansive about it, it includes things like UAS and hypersonic and all of those other fun things too. But I think most people use it to refer to air taxis or regional air mobility today.
9: So there's a lot happening on the field, as there has been most years, but again this year, in these areas of urban air mobility and autonomy. We've seen at least one aircraft that hasn't flown before take to the air to demonstrate how close we are to this. You spend most of your time with members of this industry, and it's amazing to me that there actually is a regulatory path as the technology evolves. So talk about the fact that there is a regulatory path to make this stuff work commercially.
10: Yeah, so I work across all facets of AAM with autonomy and electrification as well. So eVTOL aircraft, autonomous retrofits, electric retrofits, all of those new pieces that are coming into play today. And one of the things that I think is really a strength about the regulatory landscape that we have with the FAA is that while many of these new technologies are not what you'd call normalized, they aren't already codified into the Federal Aviation Regulations or the FARs, but there are pathways by which you can still do new things. So there's the 2117B special airworthiness category, which has gotten a lot of attention recently because of the shift to using that for the eVTOL electric vertical takeoff and landing aircraft like WISC that was here yesterday. So there's an airworthiness certification pathway through special category, and then there is an operational pathway through a petition for exemption. So Part 11 of the FAR specifies how you go about asking to do something that is outside of the current scope of the regulations. So even though we're still working on what is called that normalized pathway, we're doing rulemaking activities right now, sort of co-creating a more stable regulatory landscape for this new technology, it is possible to get started today.
8: You use the analogy of the three-legged stool when you were talking about how this is going to happen, and it's going to happen like it's going to evolve all at once, but in the next 3-4 years. Can you explain a little better about that?
10: Yeah, absolutely. So it's not my analogy. It's one that's out there a lot to sort of talk about the different pieces of our aviation industry and landscape more broadly. Regulations also follow that pattern. So you talk about the three legs of airworthiness certification. So how do you know that the aircraft itself is safe? You talk about airmen and operations, and you talk about airspace integration. So you have the aircraft, you have the people operating it, and you have the airspace in which it's flying. And all three of those pieces obviously have to be done well in order to bring something safely into market and have it be useful. So you can certify an aircraft, but that by itself doesn't mean it can do anything other than sit and look pretty in your hangar. And you have to have people that are trained to operate it appropriately, and you have to have airspace integration such that it can play nice with others.
8: And rules that determine how to train people and what makes someone who's qualified to fly it. Am I right about that?
10: Yeah. So right now, most of our pilot training requirements, many of the people listening to this are probably familiar with Part 61. That's where you just sort of define how you get a pilot's license today. And that was written with sort of our legacy aviation concept in mind. If you're learning stick and rudder skills, you know, flying by the seat of your pants, I have my private pilot license, I learned how to fly in a Tomahawk. That's really geared at that type of flying. And what we're seeing now is the role of the pilot is evolving as we start making aircraft smarter and smarter. The FADEC is a great example of that. So you used to have to know how to manually analog control your engine.
9: FADEC means?
10: Digital electronic flight control for your engine. That's turned into a word in my head. But it's your engine control. So, you know, that's something where you used to have to dial in all of those mixtures and everything yourself, and now you have a system on board the aircraft that's smart enough to do that for you, so you don't have to know how to do that anymore. So that's an example of something we've kind of already delegated to a system on board the aircraft. And as these aircraft become more and more advanced and more complex, more of those functions are being delegated to systems on board the aircraft. So the pilot role is shifting, and you're having to become more of a systems manager, having more broader situational awareness and oversight as opposed to, you know, actual, like, stick and rudder flying of an aircraft.
8: That changes ab initio completely, doesn't it? I mean, if you're going powered lift, your from zero to wherever you want to be is going to be totally different.
10: It's really interesting because there's a huge need for pilots to support traditional commercial aviation today, but also for this emerging industry. You know, if the projected market numbers are anywhere close to accurate, we're going to need, you know, thousands of people to engage in this new industry. And many of them will need to engage either as onboard pilots with significant levels of support onboard that aircraft or as remote operators. So, and it's very interesting to me, is not only are we imagining a future where there's a lot of remote operators supervising and strategically directing these aircraft, But they're all being flown unmanned for their flight testing program. So that capability is already there. We've got thousands and thousands of full-size vehicle, uncrewed autonomous flight testing of these aircraft under our belts as an industry. And some of them will be adding a pilot for going into commercial service, and some of them won't. So it's a really interesting mix of how we're approaching this.
9: If you're just joining us, we're having a conversation with Anna Dietrich, who is a consultant to industries that are focused on things like autonomy and urban air mobility. When you think about these three legs of the stool that are all being worked at the same time, how much unity is there in terms of philosophy and execution?
10: Oh, that's a really fantastic question, and there's not a very simple answer to it. So what we're seeing right now is, there's certainly an effort on the part of the different lines of business within the FAA to collaborate and work together on this. The Mosaic rulemaking that was just put in the Federal Register on Monday is a great example of that sort of collaborative activity. That rulemaking deals with all three of those pieces. In varying extensive completeness or appropriateness for the industry, but they're all there, and that's really fantastic to see that sort of coordinated effort. We have other rulemakings that that have been out or are coming out that deal with single pieces of that. So it's really, it's encouraging to see this starting. It's encouraging to see all the different lines of business within the FAA starting to engage in this new space. But this is, if I had to pick sort of one challenge from a regulatory perspective, it would be that. It would be, how do we effectively coordinate between airworthiness and operations and training and maintenance and all of the integration? Because right now we're in a little bit of a catch-22 as an industry, where the operational paradigms are changing, and there's a question about, well, what does that do for your hardware requirements? What does that do for your airworthiness requirements? Do the same airworthiness requirements still apply in a new operational paradigm? And depending on the project, the answer is yes or no, and it's a really interesting sort of back and forth that we have going, a little bit of a chicken and egg problem. So it's going to take some boldness and some folks just sort of stepping out and saying, no, we can do it like this.
8: You know, it's really interesting, because to me that's terrifying. When I look out there, I see fairly mature hardware paradigms, and I'm worried that if the regulations can't support them, we got to start all over again.
10: So my thesis is that the existing airworthiness requirements are completely applicable to an aircraft, regardless of how it's being operated, regardless of where that pilot is. Basic physics is still basic physics.
8: Thank goodness.
10: And a lot of the requirements that have been written using the word pilot or flight crew are actually getting at a fundamental aerodynamic characteristic of that aircraft, as opposed to a pilot requirement for that aircraft. So, buffeting, there's a requirement that buffeting not be so severe as to interfere with the pilot's operation of that aircraft or to cause undue fatigue. If the pilot's on the ground, that doesn't matter, but you still want to design an aircraft that has a good stall characteristics. So, that's one of, as an example. So mm-hmm. I think the existing airworthiness rules are quite good and quite applicable. The trick is looking at what additional functions does that hardware have to perform, and going through that intended functions certification of showing that, yes, my plane does what I say it does.
9: The consulting work that you do is a little bit like coaching, I think. Participants in industry on how to work through the labyrinth, how to work with regulators effectively. It's almost an unfair question. How would you boil down your consulting philosophy to maybe one big message, one big rule that you wish your clients could consistently adopt, would really move the needle?
10: I think we have to acknowledge that industry and FAA are on the same team. We all want safe aircraft. We all want the industry to succeed. We all want people to use aviation more regularly in their daily lives. And when you realize that there's a good reason for the requirements and there's a good reason for the questions that are being asked, that changes the mindset a lot of the times, from how do I get around this to how do I take this and use it for my advantage to make my design better.
8: You've had a lot of fun this week at AirVenture, because I know you have clients on the field. I know you've been roaming around. You don't have a booth or anything like that, but you do have a website. And there is a way for someone who might be in process and be looking for your kind of advice to find you. Can you tell people?
10: Yeah, you can find me on LinkedIn, Anna Maracek Dietrich, or you can find me at Anna M. Dietrich. That's A-N-N-A, M as in Mike, D-I-E-T-R-I-C-H.com.
8: 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All right. 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
5: Here's an interview from AirVenture 2011.
11: And good afternoon. We're out at the seaplane base on a beautiful Saturday afternoon. And boy, is there a lot of activity out here today. This place is crowded. And Paul Seehefer, the chairman of the seaplane base, is joining me. And Paul, my gosh, this is way busier than it was last year when we were here.
12: Well, it's been great weather. It makes a big difference.
11: Yeah, really. And what have you got going on out here this afternoon?
12: A lot of flying. Anything from small little LSAs flying just steady to Cubs and 185s. We even had an albatross land.
11: The albatross was here, or is it still here?
12: No, he took off, did a little flyby. Actually stopped for lunch, if I remember right.
11: And a brat.
12: Yeah, yeah.
11: Stopping your albatross for a brat at the EAA seaplane base. What a treat.
12: Yeah, pretty neat deal.
11: So, Paul, tell us a little bit about this year. What's been happening? What's new? What's exciting?
12: Well, I think at the seaplane base, anybody that's been out here knows that we kind of operate like, for anybody that's ever been to Key West, that's us. We're kind of laid back, don't really have a tight schedule. We just want people to come out, bring whatever kind of seaplane they have, and enjoy flying.
11: Kind of feels like Margaritaville out here.
12: Yeah, we actually have our own Margaritaville.
11: That's great. So tell us a little bit about numbers this year. Are we up? Are we down? Are we just average?
12: Our numbers, well, it's hard to judge right now because when you have really good weather like this, you can have a lot of activity at the end of the week. But as of right now, our numbers are down just slightly, but I think that's going to change.
11: If you were to guess, how many aircraft actually maintain a presence over at the main event and then just hop on in the plane and fly over here for the day?
12: We probably have 25 or 30 that do that. And in fact, just this afternoon during our banquet that we have tonight, we're going to have a CB flyby. So that's a good example. They're all over there right now, and they hop back and forth between the airport and the sea base itself.
11: Oh, very, very cool. So tell us a little bit about the seaplane base for our new listeners, people who might not be familiar with what goes on over here at the other side of AirVenture Oshkosh.
12: Well, we're probably the most unique operation in the world. The fact that we land aircraft outside in the lake and then have to tow them to their moorings with small fishing boats with special rigging makes us very unique. We're also the largest seaplane gathering in the world, at least recreational seaplane gathering. And this piece of property is only a seaplane base for 1 week out of the year. It's private property. The EA has an arrangement to use the property for this 1 week, and everything you see here comes down. It's pretty amazing when you are here off-season, and it's just a beautiful piece of land. Looks like a park.
11: No, it really does. It's beautiful. Tell me about your mosquito abatement procedures out here, because obviously we're out here, and it's a lot of moisture, a lot of green foliage. You know, it's a unique situation out here.
12: Well, we have a mosquito fogger that some people, when they come here, they go, boy, I hate that thing. But shortly, they learn to appreciate it. But it works pretty well. In fact, we overhauled it this year. I think it's going on 50 years old. Oh. And it's even got racing stripes and flames on it now.
11: Oh, okay. But the overhaul was a little bit more than a paint job, right? I mean, it actually blows more fog out now.
12: Oh, yeah. I kind of noticed that. If there's a mosquito that can stand after that, he's doing good. He deserves to bite somebody.
11: All right. Tell us a little bit about some of the features that you have out here. When somebody arrives at the seaplane base, typically by bus from the main grounds, where can they get the bus to come over here? Let's start with that.
12: There's actually two locations, the bus tower over at the airport, and there's also a bus that picks up at the amphibian parking area, or the seaplane parking area, just south of the ultralights. And that arrangement has worked out real well, cut down some of the bus lag times.
11: So those two spots, and that's one's on one end and one's fairly much centralized. So
12: yes,
11: some good ways to get out here. So you take the bus out here, and it's about a 10 or 12 minute ride in the bus, And there's a small fee. What's the fee this year?
12: Yeah, it's $3 a round trip, and you pay here at the seaplane base. So it's probably the easiest way to get in and out of here. Our parking area is limited, but we do have car parking. So if you want to come in, that costs $8. If you have an EA parking pass, you can use that.
11: Okay. Well, fair deal. So they get on the grounds, and the bus drops them off at a walking path, and they walk through. It's basically a nature walk out here to the base.
12: Yes, we have a nature trail that you walk in, and it's pretty neat to come out of the end of that trail on your waterfront. You see all the seaplanes parked, and I continuously hear the words tranquil and serene. I kind of chuckle about that a little bit because there is actually a lot going on here. This is its small own little operation. We have kind of everything the airport has, just in a small way.
11: Well, I came out here to see you a week ago, and it was tranquil and serene, but it sure isn't today. A lot of activity going on out here today. Tell us about your watermelon social tonight. That's a big deal every year.
12: Yes, we have a watermelon social, which is a pulled pork dinner and beverages, and we have a few door prizes. But the purpose of that watermelon social is to encourage people that have an interest in seaplanes to come out and hang with the seaplane crowd. And it's really kind of fun for us, and it's fun for them. And one thing I always like to remind any EA member is that this is your seaplane base. This is an attraction to EA, and it's a value-added thing that you get by paying your membership. So to all the EA members, come out and enjoy it, and thank you for being a member.
11: So once they do that, then they come out here. We were talking about getting off the bus and walking in. That's happening tonight, the Watermelon Social. But once they do that, they're going to come in. They're going to come past a shirt vendor there who is a really neat guy that shows up every year from out in Washington State.
12: Yes.
11: Dennis.
12: Yes, Dennis has been here a long time making shirts, and all of his artwork is original artwork. And people collect his T-shirts like a lot of people collect coins.
11: They're very nice shirts. They last a long time, and I've got a whole bunch of them in my drawer that I've had for years and years and years. And then you come on into the main grounds, and you'll see the docks. And tell us a little bit about the docking operation, how that works.
12: Well, when the aircraft land out in the bay out in front of the seaplane base on Lake Winnebago, they get a clearance to come into the parking lagoon, which is probably about a 60 or 70-acre parking area. And at that point, they are directed to a dock, and we have 8 docks. And depending on the type of an aircraft and what services it needs, fuel and that sort of thing, it pulls up to the dock. We unload it, and the people set up camp. And then at that point, we hook on our tow boats, and we tow the airplanes out to the moorings.
11: Okay. And so when the folks walk in, they're going to see that operation off the right as they're walking. As they're walking towards the main area of water, the main bay. And then on the left, you've got some other vendors. You've got some vendors down there, and then the food vendor here. What's happening there?
12: Well, we have pontoon boat rides down at the very far end. So part of the problem with seaplanes is that when we moor them, you can only see them from shore. So a few years back, we arranged to have pontoon boat rides that allow you to go out and about amongst the seaplanes and get up close and take photographs. And one thing I want to mention, this year I had a really special experience happen. I think it was 2 days ago. One of our own volunteers pulled up at the dock in a seaplane that he and his father built. And this volunteer has been around here for a long time. And to see a son that grew up here as a volunteer fly in a seaplane, an experimental home-built seaplane that he and his father built, and he just got his seaplane rating, was really, it reminded me of what EA is all about. And to see the young people getting involved like that, and he's here now, actually he's a volunteer again, and his friend that flew over here with him was so excited, he said, "I'm going to learn how to fly."
11: There's a lot of that going on, by the way.
12: That's good, that's good.
11: It's happening on a daily basis at AirVenture. So they come in, there's food available. Tell us about your food vendor here.
12: We have a great food vendor. He has a wide selection of food. He's been doing this quite a while. And I can't remember everything on his menu, but there's not too much he can't make.
11: So we're going to take a break, Paul, and then when we come back, we're going to talk more about the EAA Oshkosh Air Venture Seaplane Base. We'll be back in just a minute. J-Mont G, out at the Seaplane Base, we're on the fly.
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13: We're on the fly at the Seaplane Base, and we're having a harborside chat with Mark Rassi, the chairman. You've got a guest with us now. Why don't you introduce our guest to the listeners?
14: Well, Steve, and you're on video as well. Thanks for joining us. And I met Steve in 2017 where he flew his AirCam, that, and he's going to tell about that, but that he and his wife built. And
13: that's a Lockwood AirCam?
15: Yeah. That's correct. Yes, it is.
14: Yeah. And Steve is just an awesome guy. And his wife, Julie, is even more awesome. Sorry, man.
15: That's true.
14: and so they were here, and they want to show people what EAA is all about. And that's taking a dream. And the way I describe it is, you know, writing it on a napkin, creating plans, building it in your garage, and then flying it. And then he wants to share flight. So he offers our key volunteers, of course, Steve and Julie, both have volunteered at the seaplane base, and he wants to give them that experience of seaplane flying. And he'll just do hour and hour and hour and hour after an hour flying airplane, you know, his volunteers. And so now we only saw him for about 24 hours last year. Is
15: right.
14: That right?
15: That's correct.
14: He retired and then got this job. And then realized he was missing out on EAA.
15: That's right.
14: And so he ended up quitting his job.
15: Just to come here.
14: Just to come to, and I swear, just to come
15: not
14: to EAA.
15: Not too far from the truth.
13: That's inspirational. Yeah. Most of us can't do that, but.
14: he was retired, and he realized this is what he wanted to spend a week doing. And so, Steve, why don't you tell us about this year and your experience and what you wanted to do with a different aircraft that you had?
15: Well, we had an intention to I bought my first experimental aircraft many, many years ago. It was a Zena 701 on wheels.
13: I'm familiar with that, yeah.
15: And I flew it back to California with my son, and it's been in and out of operation for many, many years. And we decided to put it on straight float since we got the float bug, my whole family, in recent years. So on straight floats, we put it on a trailer, and we've been dragging it all over this country, having an opportunity to fly here and there. But it's been traveling long ways, and we brought it here, and we intended to fly it here at the seaplane base. And my wife and I contacted Mark, and he allowed us to build our put the wings on our airplane in a location near here and get it in flyable condition. And I want to get some experience with it before I flew it around with passengers.
13: Now we're talking about the AirCam, not the.
15: This is the Zena 701.
13: Okay, we are talking about the 701.
15: Yep, we have two.
13: So the wings they don't fold; you have to take them off. Right?
15: Correct. It actually does have the folding wing option, but we find it easier just to put in cradles when we ship it. It's very quick to put on and off. So my wife built it. She and I put the wings on, and in the process of doing this, found that we'd cause a little bit of problem with the fuel system. And we were stuck. We just didn't think we could fly. And so I called Mark, and I say, Mark, I'm so sorry. I'm not going to be able to do rides this year, and our plane's just not flyable. I'm going to put it away, and I'm probably going to run and grab the AirCam, which was down in Florida. And he goes, well, before you do that, hold on. I'm a member of a gang. And I asked him if that involved law enforcement. He said no. And so I had a call from a gentleman, Dan Fulweiler, gave me a call and said, you don't know me. I have a hangar not far from here, and you need to come and bring your airplane to it. And I said, I appreciate that. Thank you very much. And my wife and I packed up the plane and showed up an hour later in his hangar, having never met him. And a horde of plenty of EAA members all descended on our Zena 701, quickly removed a fuel tank where we found a small leak. This is on a Saturday, isn't this weekend, I think?
14: Yeah, it was.
15: And three or four other EAA members of this gang grabbed this fuel tank. It disappeared. I don't know where it went. It came back fixed and put back in the airplane, and we were back in the water a day later. So it was pretty amazing. And we didn't know any of these people prior to Mark dragging us into this gang. So are we officially members now?
14: Oh, absolutely you
15: yes.
14: are. and lifelong friends.
13: Hopefully. Is this a name that we can say on the radio?
14: No, somebody asked me. No, we don't want to have. It's just my way of referring to a group of guys that are truly EAA members and just have an insight to airplanes, and they want to keep airplanes flying. So we reached out to help Steve, and we just wanted to get the airplane flying. Now, with a number of other details, Steve decided maybe the best route was to go and get his AirCam. Now, the AirCam was a known entity. It had been currently flying versus the Zenith was on a trailer for some time. And he wanted to be able to share that experience again at AirVenture. So what did Steve do? He jumps on an airliner, flies down to Florida. This is, again, just a few days ago or prior to AirVenture. And jumped in the AirCam, and did you fly up with a couple other
15: AirCam? It was a great experience. We kept it at Sebring, Florida, and so I walked over to Lockwood, you know, the home of the AirCam, and they just happened to be delivering their aircraft up at the same time. So I jumped in on their flight and flew up as a flight of five.
13: Oh, that's cool.
15: From Sebring. It was great. Yeah, great experience. Yeah,
13: I know he's here. I saw him at the corn roast.
14: Yeah. Mm-hmm. Mm-hmm. And there's one right across the lagoon there as well. Steve came up, flew all the way from Florida, just to do that, just to share it with other people, and did manage to get some local flying in, give some rides, I'm sure. And yes. And now, for some reason, he wants to leave. But his wife, Julie, right now is in the forum tent giving a briefing on something to do with
15: seaplane
14: safety. Mm-hmm, mm-hmm. And she, too, is a pilot. Now, how much would you say the build of your aircraft was instrumental from Julie's point of view?
15: It was her build. We arrived here about 5 years ago, kind of undecided. We didn't know much about seaplane flying. It was a cool place to take a break during EA, is how it was for us at that time. And looked around and thought this might be something we might be interested in. In the process of that, walked over and saw a Seaplane Pilots Association brief. Steve McCahey was briefing about seaplanes. And at the end of that brief, I grabbed Steve and said, hey, if I want to be a seaplane pilot, what should I do? And he gave me a couple schools to go to. I was still in the military at the time, and one of my deployments took me to Alaska. Got my single engine C up there during that deployment. I had a break. And 2 months later, my wife ordered an AirCam kit.
13: And you didn't know?
15: I had no idea. So
13: so this was like a birthday present or something?
15: Not, yeah. Yes, it was. It ended up being, but no.
13: Honey, here's an AirCam for your birthday.
15: It gets better. It gets better. She takes lead on the build. We had an A&P and myself, and she led the build and did much of the work, and it turned out great.
13: So is that a not to say I don't know how to ask this. I want to know how easy it is for the average person like myself or him to build this or her. Is it a pretty well-designed kit? Does it go together like...
15: You know, it's been around for a while. You know, we were number, I think, 230, so it's a pretty well-baked kit. The manual is pretty straightforward. And really, the best thing is we were probably on the phone with Lockwood at least every 3 to 4 days. You know, because you want to be so careful and get it just right. Even though the manual is pretty good, and it's an experimental aircraft, and it does give you some ability to make it your airplane. So if we asked, you know, if this is the right or safe way to do it, we were on the phone. They knew Julie by voice. She was probably the only female builder at the time, maybe ever.
13: I would think so.
15: Yeah. So when she picked up the phone, it was, "Hi, Julie. How are you this morning? How's it going?" And she would go on to her questions. So we took us 8 months, but that was 8 months with the three of us, probably 6 days a week, 12 hours a day. So it was our job.
13: Okay.
15: It was great, but it took all of that. And then we bought the floats, the amphib floats. They're Zenair 2200s. Those were already built. And put those on and then flew to Oshkosh. As soon as we got our certificate from the FAA, we hopped aboard, and I flew from California out here to Oshkosh.
13: Wow. That's awesome.
14: Now, for those that don't know, this is a two-passenger or one-pilot, one-passenger airplane, twin engine in tandem. Now, one of the features you have on yours is a canopy. How important is that?
15: We have the full enclosure. Yes, so it's, you know, we built this actually at the time to take up to Alaska. And we knew that we were going to be in and out of inclement weather a fair amount up there. There's no, you don't have a day where you can count on no rain. There's always going to be some rain. Not that you're going to fly in heavy rain in this, but we want to have the ability to do that. So we were one of the early purchasers of the full enclosure kit. And it's just spectacular. We thought we would put it on and take it off for the summer and fly with the enclosure off. We've yet to take it off.
13: Oh,
15: we enjoy it so much. Right. It has such good ventilation. You don't get hot. The visibility is not impacted. So we're big fans. You go a little bit faster. It helps the performance a bit more. and we like it. You know, so we've had the enclosure on the entire time.
14: So let me ask you, since I'm from Wisconsin, it's not always beautiful like this. What about heat? Would it, you know, does it have heat, that enclosure? Would that help, or is it just to keep you out of that inclement?
15: It's called pants and a jacket. Actually, the only thing I have a plug-in defroster. You can, if you get up, I actually took it up to 11.5 on the way from California to cross the Rockies, and the outside air temp was chilly, and it still got us up there fine, but I was concerned about, you know, fogging up. So I do have a defroster I can plug in. I've never used it and really never needed the heat, no.
14: So what about fuel flow and something like that and speed? I mean, it's an economical airplane to operate. I know it's somewhat costly to build and to get going, I mean, because it does have the two Rotex engines. Now, I know that some people will ask you this, and I'm going to just answer it for you, but I would ask, how long did it take you to get from Florida to Oshkosh, Wisconsin? But the answer is 2 hours. And because you don't want to stay in the air that long. You like to land, use the toilet, to get something to drink.

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1: This is Digital Dave again.
2: And I'm still Fast Eddie.
1: And joining us, we have Major Mark Lefebvre.
2: Right.
1: We were coached on that.
2: From the Royal Canadian Air Force.
3: That's correct.
2: Well, welcome to America.
3: Thank you.
1: Their version of NORAD.
2: Yes.
1: Which they probably call it LENORAD.
3: Acronyms are usually opposites in French. So,
1: doorknob
3: or whatever.
2: I was thinking le radar, you know?
1: Nice. I have a question, which is why you're here.
3: Yeah.
1: Handy about that, huh?
2: Yeah.
1: What about guys that just blow the border?
3: Yeah, the same applies. I mean, if you're not authorized to go in an airspace, NORAD's going to probably step in and do what they need to do and intercept if required.
1: And gently coach you.
3: Exactly. Gently signal you to move away and go in the direction they want you to go.
1: Somewhere else.
2: This has become a popular topic lately, avoiding intercepts. We've had people from our country doing it now. Canada is stepping into this. Are we seeing a great increase in people busting these things?
3: No, it's nothing new. Like, so NORAD was established in 1958. So our main mandate is to protect the Canadian and American airspace. So we've been doing this for 65, 66 years now. The what you may see as an uptick or think as an uptick is just now it's more in the media. It's easier to see. But on average, it's 3 to 4 times a week that we have to either prepare to intercept or go intercept people that go through airspace they're not supposed to go to.
1: Wow. I just thought NORAD tracked Santa. That's an easy one.
2: Yeah, that's a fun job.
3: Yeah.
2: Has he ever been intercepted?
3: Every year. Every year he's being intercepted.
1: You know, they tell him to check the NOTAMs and the TMR, and he just doesn't do it.
3: Yeah, he just doesn't listen. I don't know why.
1: Oh. 3 to 5, 4 times a week. That's a lot of airplane time, a lot of flying, a lot of pilots getting excited.
3: Yeah, but it's costly. It's costly to the taxpayers.
1: Yeah.
3: And this is why we're here. We're trying to educate people to try to avoid TFRs or temporary flight restrictions because the goal is to minimize expenditure of resources. It's almost $100,000 every time we go up.
2: Holy mackerel.
3: So, and that's taxpayers' money. So you want to try to avoid wasting money for things that are easily avoidable.
1: You hear that, pilot? Stop wasting my money.
2: Yeah, really. Knock that off. Jeez, do a little preparation.
1: Where we live, whenever President Biden goes home for the weekend, the airspace over my house is closed.
3: Yeah, so, and that's a big one. And it's funny you say that. This year is an election year, so you're going to see TFRs pop up all over the place.
2: It's a mess.
3: Yeah, so pilots have to be careful and then plan appropriately.
1: Plan? There's that word again.
3: Yeah.
2: Yeah. How many pilots plan? Apparently not enough.
3: No. Last week there was two that violated the TFR.
1: In Milwaukee,
3: yeah,
1: right?
3: Exactly.
1: Milwaukee.
3: Yeah.
1: Now, where are you based out of?
3: Colorado Springs right now.
1: Oh, so this is a vacation.
3: Yeah. Yeah, kind of.
1: Have you been here before?
3: Second year.
1: Wow. It's amazing, isn't it?
3: Oh, fantastic. This is just such an incredible venue. And we love it.
2: You've met a lot of wonderful people, and now you've met us. Good luck.
3: Yeah, I can't top it. Like, this is it.
1: Yes.
3: Talking to you guys is the...
1: When you talk to pilots, how many of them are surprised to hear about these procedures and things like that? I've never heard of you guys, never heard of these intercepts.
3: More than you would like to. There's a lot of people that are not quite sure what we do. And then a lot of people don't seem to fully understand intercept procedures or how easy it is to just go online to the government websites and figure out where those TFRs are. So it's, and that's why we're here, just education.
1: There's so much information available to the pilots. It boggles my mind. You got to check in so many places.
3: Yeah.
1: So, we're getting better. We're getting better.
2: We're trying anyway. We're just hoping that we can educate the people that are blowing it so that next time, you know, it's a one-shot deal.
1: If it was me, from the pilot's perspective, I would be flying along and I go, oh, look, there's an F-16.
3: Yeah.
1: I wonder if he's lost.
3: It's your own personal air show. It's a one-time only.
1: Yeah, but it comes with questions at the end.
3: Yeah, and you know what? The sad part is it could lead to you losing your license, fines, jail time, or ultimately, and this is the worst-case scenario, deadly force could be authorized.
1: Well, I would.

0: hope that there's a lot of things I would have to demonstrate before you guys would resort to that.
1: Yeah, luckily it has never happened.
0: Right.
1: We're hoping to keep that perfect track record.
2: Yeah, me too.
0: But losing the ticket, I mean, that's a permanent thing?
1: It depends. I've heard 6 months.
0: Okay.
1: I've heard, like, longer.
2: I have the perfect solution.
1: Just don't fly through TFRs.
2: Well, that's the first solution, but if you're going to be dumb enough not to check everything, send them the bill for the intercept.
0: Oh, there you go.
2: That'll change their tune.
1: Yeah, change the attitude.
0: I understand that when they get their ticket back, it has an endorsement on it that says stupid.
2: Pay to the order of.
0: Should.
1: But, you know, the misconception is you can't, like, there's an inner ring, the 10-mile ring of a TFR. You can't fly through that. That's to protect the
0: assets. That's the no-fly zone, right.
1: But the 30-mile outer ring, you can transit through it. You can depart from or land into that outer ring. You just got to talk to somebody. Squawk a discrete code and plan appropriately. If you're on a VFR, flight following, for example, a flight plan, IFR flight plan, you can go through them. So it's not like a barrier to transit or flying. You just have to do your homework.
0: Right. Well, the first question I would ask is, how do you find out who to talk to?
1: What, like once you're in the TFR?
0: Well, once you know the TFR is there and you're planning your flight and you'd like to transition through it.
1: Yeah, if you talk to ATC, it's as simple as that.
0: Okay.
1: So if you're IFR, it's going to be easy. You're already on a discrete transponder code. But if you're flight following, they'll let you know. And you'll have your own transponder code, so they'll track you. It's all about knowing your intentions.
0: Right.
1: If we don't know what your intentions are, you're not talking to anybody, you're squawking 1200, then we don't really have a choice but to scramble aircrafts and then go see what you're really up to. But if you're talking to center, for example, they'll accommodate.
0: Okay. As long as I don't state my intentions, I'm going to crash on the candidate.
1: No.
0: That one probably wouldn't get you permission.
1: Oh, you won't make it. You won't even make it.
2: Definitely.
1: There.
0: Won't even get off the ground, right?
1: Yep.
2: Well, that's the thing. The one commonality is communication.
1: Absolutely.
2: Once you declare your intentions and you're communicating with the proper people in a proper manner, life is good.
1: Yeah.
0: Well, provided your intentions match up with their goals.
2: Well, if I'm flying, my destination is to, you know, A, have fun, and to get to where I want to go.
0: Right.
2: That's
1: safely.
2: It. Safely.
1: Yeah, safely. So, we have a job. We have to protect assets and people on the ground. So, you know, TFRs usually are for presidential travel, a sporting event like the Super Bowl, the UN General Assembly. So all those, like, high-visibility events, we have to, like, you know, do diligence and protect the assets and people.
0: You know, it's kind of a bummer that we're not under the 10-mile ring, because then we might get a free air show once in a while.
2: Really?
0: And not have to answer questions.
2: Well, now, you just stated something there. I've always thought that the TFRs were basically just for large sporting events and the president. But
1: no.
2: Yet you've said that they pop up all over the place.
1: Yeah, they can be used to. So there's a difference. Like, so NORAD gets involved in TFRs that involve presidential travel, high visibility events. Like I said, we're talking like Super Bowl, the UN General Assembly. But you can have TFRs for, like, if there's a wildfire. So there's going to be a temporary flight restriction area to protect the firefighting aircrafts and whatnot. So. Yeah, they're used for all sorts of reasons. We just get involved in the higher visibility one.
2: Well, I'm curious.
0: I imagine you get a lot of requests from news gathering agencies that want to fly their helicopters in and look at stuff.
1: Yeah, but then, you know, it goes through public affairs, and if we can make it work, we can make it work. If not, it's like...
0: Sorry, guys, not today. Yep.
2: Well, especially with a major fire, because, you know, there's aircraft all over those things trying to contain it. And the last thing you need is some silly organization flying their news chopper through a congested area.
1: Yeah, and getting in the way of those people who are actually doing the work.
2: And the problem being is you're dealing with all the smoke, so your visibility can be impaired too.
1: Yeah, and we all know that reduces your reaction time, so you got to be careful. And
2: it could be ugly.
0: How many pilots do you guys have? I mean, NORAD is a separate entity from the Air Force, is it not?
1: Well, it's not. It's a different command, but it uses assets from both the United States Air Force and the Royal Canadian Air Force. So we use bases all over the country where we have standby assets, like fighters that are ready to scramble within minutes to go and do the job.
0: So those are strictly assigned to NORAD, those fighters?
1: Yep.
0: So
1: to the NORAD mission. Yep.
0: Right.
1: Because we don't own anything,
0: okay.
1: But we just... we task people to do certain missions.
0: Well, then you have to train those pilots special.
1: Correct.
0: Because your missions are obviously different than everybody else's.
1: Absolutely.
0: Okay. And then you station them around the country and say, wait for the call.
1: Yeah, absolutely.
2: What kind of airplanes are you flying?
1: So in Canada, it's the CF-18, and shortly we should be getting the F-35. And down in the U.S.,
0: you guys are getting serious now if you're bringing in the
1: 35s. Yeah. And it's going to help because now we're going to be integrating with you guys. Like, it will be seamless. But you are, like, the U.S. Air Force is using the F-15, the F-35, the F-22 in Alaska, F-16s. And then some helicopters as well. Like, if you go in the Washington, D.C. area, the Coast Guard is helping with some intercepts as well.
2: You get Black Hawks.
1: Black Hawks as well, yeah.
0: Do you guys look at the flight characteristic of the targets before you decide what aircraft to intercept with?
1: Yeah, it's part of the assessment.
0: Yeah, I mean, if it's a Piper Cub putting along at 60 mile an hour, it's going to be tough to intercept with an F-16.
1: Well, they work in pair. So, yes, it's a bit more challenging, but it's doable. They have, like, I don't know if you saw the demonstration.
0: I did. They're using a twin. That's pretty quick.
1: Yeah, but it's still not that fast compared to a fighter. But, so they work in tandem, and then there's always somebody in the back doing weaves to stay behind and keep an eye
2: weapons
1: on
2: range.
1: Yep. Exactly.
0: Okay, so if it's a Cub, it's just a really big weave.
1: Yeah, exactly.
0: Like three states to the left, two states to the right.
1: They'll make it work. That's your job.
2: We've been talking to Major Mark Lefebvre here from the Royal Canadian Air Force. He's attached to NORAD, and we've been trying to avoid a fighter intercept.
0: There are people here that think we need to be intercepted, but
2: several fighters.
0: But like I said earlier, we would be like, oh, look at that. I wonder if he's lost.
2: What a neat airplane. Cool paint job. Yeah. I'm Fast Eddie.
0: I'm Digital Dave, and this is EAA Radio.
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4: With us now is retired General John Tykert. John, great to have you here on the show. We're going to talk about all sorts of things.
5: We can talk about whatever you want to talk about. You are right. This is the best view in the house. Just these 15 minutes with you and watching airplanes is going to be a highlight for me.
4: It is. Now, John, you retired as a general, but tell us a little bit about your history and background.
5: Absolutely. I was an F-15E combat pilot. I became a test pilot. My idol is Chuck Yeager. And then I got to fly F-22s as a test pilot.
4: Okay.
5: And then eventually go back. I commanded Joint Base Andrews, the President's Airfield. I commanded Edwards Air Force Base, a place that I call the center of the aerospace testing universe.
4: Yeah.
5: I was the nation's senior defense official for Iraq. And then I retired a couple of years ago leading international affairs for the Air Force and the Space Force.
4: Wow. So talk a little bit about the Space Force, because we hear about the Air Force all the time. Space Force, relatively new, but kind of unknown, at least to me.
5: It is. It started as a service, an independent service, 5.5 years ago in December of 2019. The idea was that this small force would better be able to focus on the space domain and making sure we had dominance in that domain.
4: Yeah.
5: And so it's only going to be about 17,000 people when it fully staffs up. It's still a little bit ramping up now, but they have been able to focus uniquely on that domain in a way that the Air Force could not have focused on that domain.
4: Okay. And how exactly are they bringing that focus to bear?
5: Yeah. So first of all, they both fall under the Air Force and the Space Force under the Secretary of the Air Force.
4: Right.
5: And really just the fact that they have their own budget lines. They have professionals in that domain instead of air domain people that pretend to be professionals in the space domain. And they're working on space situational awareness and defensive space control and offensive space control.
4: Okay.
5: And those are some of the same core sets of missions that the Air Force focuses on in this domain.
4: Yeah.
5: But now they can do so outside of this domain everywhere else in the universe.
4: Very good. As a test pilot with the F-22, how much pre-work did you have to do before you did your first flight? I mean, this is a brand new airplane, and you're going to go kind of figure out what it can and can't do. So how much did you need to do to prepare for that?
5: Yeah, I jumped into the program in 2004, a little bit of scope. The first flight was in 1998, but it didn't become operational till December of 2005. And I had a bunch of really good leaders at Test Pilot School that allowed me to go right from a student at Test Pilot School upon graduation to be an F-22 test pilot. I spent a little bit of time getting dual-qualed in the F-16 as a chase and target pilot first. And as you know, there's no two-seater F-22s,
4: right.
5: So a lot of simulator time, a lot of time with those flight test engineers that are part of the mission. And then my first mission, I think in June of 2004, was a test mission because all of the missions were test missions at the time. And I was just pinching myself throughout that assignment that they're letting this new guy, a captain, fly the F-22.
4: And, you know, you mentioned simulators, and those have been around for a long time. But how did technology and the newer technology that's gone into the F-22 also influence your training and readiness for those missions?
5: We had two sets of simulators, and it was pretty unique. We had one that focused on all of the avionics because, you know, the way that you employ aircraft is largely based on your understanding of how you refine the avionics system and the interfaces with the pilot. So we had one set of simulators that we could refine the aircraft by using what we learned in the simulator and rolling it into the real aircraft. And then we had a flight test simulator that had a really good aero model that accurately reflected the environment and the system. So then when you were doing edge of the envelope testing, you knew that when you did it in the simulator, it was as reflective of what would happen in real life. And you'd do full-scale simulator runs with a control room so that there would be no surprises amongst the test team when you did those very dominating high-risk areas in the flight domain.
4: Oh, that was my next question, is how close did the simulators come to reality? And what you're saying is they were very, very, very good.
5: They were good, and we would constantly refine. So I mentioned in the avionics that we would roll what we learned into the actual aircraft to make it better. But we constantly had a feedback loop, especially with the more aerodynamic simulator, to make sure we updated it based on real-time test results so that it was as accurate as possible for when we did our flight test rehearsals.
4: So you made the transition from the cockpit to the desk, I guess. Was that a difficult transition for you to kind of put flying aside and move on to somewhat more important duties?
5: I don't know if they're more important, but when you command a flight mission, you have the fringe benefit of getting to fly in that mission.
4: Yeah.
5: So when I commanded the F-22 test squadron, I flew the F-22.
4: Right.
5: When I commanded Joint Base Andrews, I actually flew Huey helicopters because that's one of the mission sets there. And then when I commanded Edwards, I went back to the F-22. And so when you're there with a flight test mission, though it's a tertiary part of your job, you need to stay current, qualified, and credible in the mission of the organization. But I really love impacting people. That became my first love, and the opportunity to do that as a leader was something that I still relish today.
4: Yeah, and which leads us into one of your books. You have three. It's called Boom, Leadership That Breaks Barriers, Challenges Convention, and Ignites Innovation. Now, inspiration for this come from your obviously came from your leadership in the Air Force.
5: It did, and actually that book is all a story about how when I showed up to command that base, the Center of the Aerospace Testing Universe, Edwards Air Force Base, it was a bureaucratic quagmire. And we did some things through leadership, not me, but the team together, to transition it and transform it in about 6 months to the most innovative organization in the Air Force. In fact, we had more innovation at one base than the rest of the Air Force did combined. We've got the data to prove it. And it's a story about how we did it, but translatable to any leader, and how you can create an innovative culture today in your own context as a leader.
4: Good. Any quick tips that you can share?
5: Yeah, so the first tip that I tell everybody is everything is waiverable. Everything has a waiver authority.
4: Okay.
5: And federal law, you can get a new law passed. Or there's a four-star general somewhere that if you bring a good argument to them, they will consider it and hopefully will take it upon themselves to waive that requirement. So I tell people, while it's a little bit daunting to consider asking for a waiver, if you've got a good argument, don't be hesitant. Do it, because it will make your life better and the quality of life better if you tackle those things that are getting in your way.
4: Very good. And with this book, number one bestseller on Amazon, it's available there as well. And the other book, Prayers for a Nation, Tell us a little bit about
5: it. It is
4: that.
5: A 90-day Christian devotional on how we should be praying for our country and our leaders. I actually have a ministry that I started in 2013 that encourages people to do just that as our most basic citizenship responsibility. And it's a combination of ideas of making us better able to make sure that we are praying for our leaders and for our nation.
4: Good. And not to be outdone, a children's book as well, The Dragon Who Earned His Wings, and that's your call sign, Dragon.
5: It is. My call sign is Dragon. I got it in 1998. It has to do with Zaragoza, Spain, and nuclear weapons, and that's all I'm going to tell you, Steve. I promise there's more to the story, but you're not going to learn about it. But this is a book about how there's a physical dragon who can't fly. His wings don't work, and so he joins the Air Force to fly.
4: Okay.
5: And actually, an inspiration for that was General Chuck Yeager, and there's some tidbits about Yeager throughout the book. All of these are there at the bookstore. I'll actually be signing at Author's Corner today at 1, tomorrow at noon. But this is a fun book, and really, the gal that did the illustrations, call sign Pico, is the one that stole the show for this book, because the illustrations are stunning.
4: Awesome, awesome. What is next for you? You've got three books. Is there another book in the
5: making? There probably is another book. I'll tell you what I do now, Steve. So I do a lot of keynote speaking. Mm-hmm. I do a lot of writing, not just books, but a lot of national security, international affairs commentary.
4: Okay.
5: I do a lot of news hits on Fox News and News Nation, two or three a week on national security topics, a little bit of consulting. I ran for U.S. Senate. I was told this morning that I'm the world's most interesting man. I don't know if that's true or not. I just don't know what I want to do when I grow up.
4: Okay, well, then don't bother growing up.
5: No, just so I get to talk to people like you and have fun doing it, and who knows how the Lord will lead in the future.
4: There you go. And is there anything that you're looking forward to seeing that you haven't seen yet at AirVenture?
5: There are two things that I love about EAA. I only went to my first one 2 years ago. The first one is there's no other community I've ever been a part of, 700,000 people, where everyone gets along.
4: Yeah.
5: They are friendly. They are nice. This is how we need to scale the rest of society. If we could bottle this up and move it on to the rest of society, all of us would be a lot better. And then the nighttime air show just blows me away.
4: Yeah.
5: When you have a combination air show, pyro show, fireworks show, rock concert, drone show. There's nothing like it, and I can't wait for tomorrow night.
4: And don't forget the Goodyear blimp as well.
5: No, I've loved seeing those parked over there by the museum. Yeah. By the way, right after the national anthem today, the F-22 demo, that's got a near and dear place in my heart.
4: I'm sure.
5: Nothing beats it. But the nighttime air show is really tough to beat.
4: It was nice, the F-22 demo the other day. We were comparing the 22 and the 35, and I will tell you that the 22 makes a little bit more of a rumble because one of the car alarms, they did a low pass, set off the car alarms here at the parking lot. F-35 didn't do that.
5: Now, all of it is the sound of freedom. I want you to know that, and I tell anyone that complains that they should shut up because those sounds are giving us the freedom that we so appreciate today.
4: That is certainly true. And going back to the Oshkosh, the community that's here, I call it the Oshkosh bubble. Because for 7 days, and actually a little longer than that, because folks come from all over before the show officially starts, you get inside this bubble and you lose track of everything else that's happening. You don't know what day it is. You don't care. You don't know what's going on in the national news and international. It's just airplanes and people enjoying being together.
5: It's true. No, but I do think that every one of these 700,000 people will go home at some point at the end of the show, and they can remember how good things were here and take a little bit of this community back with them.
4: I hope they do. Any final thoughts before we wrap up this morning?
5: Steve, again, this is the best view in the house. I've been looking at you more than I've been looking at airplanes, but the rest of the day I'm going to spend looking at airplanes, and I just appreciate the chance to chat with you this afternoon.
4: Sounds good. John Teichert, and you will be signing your books tomorrow, or today and tomorrow, in Author's Corner in the warehouse. All right, what time today?
5: 1 o'clock today
4: and
5: noon
4: tomorrow.
5: And then again, I'm preaching at Wildwood Baptist Church at 11 o'clock on Sunday morning as well as a part of Missions Aviation Conference.
4: Sounds good.
5: I just love being at EAA.
4: All right, John, a pleasure meeting you, and enjoy the rest of your week here at AirVenture.
5: You too, Steve. Thanks.
4: All right, this is EAA Radio.
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6: Good morning, Oshkosh. This is Digital Dave.
7: And I'm Fast Eddie.
6: And we are joined by Mr. C.D. Ulrich on the by telephone. We thank you graciously for consenting to be here. Are you still there, sir?
8: I'm still here. I'm still listening to your program.
6: Very, very good. Very good. We were wondering, one question I thought of is, when you guys first came under attack, how long did it take command to realize that this was something big, something serious?
8: It wasn't right away, I know that, because before the attack started, civilians would come through the line saying there's a bunch of Germans out there and they're massing, you know, equipment and all that. And this went all the way back to Eisenhower in England, and they said it was nothing. Don't worry about it. So when the Battle of the Bulge started, they were taken by surprise too, because they didn't know what was going to happen. And I don't know how long it. I'm going to say probably 3 or 4 days before they realized that this was actually happening, or maybe sooner than that. But we got no help until Patton came up with his tanks sometime the end of December.
6: So that was like 2-3 weeks.
8: Yeah. So at least 2 weeks anyway. They didn't act right away, because even when our officers would call in to the regiment and say we're under attack, they say, well, there's nobody there to attack you. You know, they S2 really missed this one here when they didn't realize the Germans were just a couple of miles away from us. I would say it took at least 2 or 3 days before they realized that this is really true. So,
7: Sadie, we have a map of the battle in front of us here, and one of the questions we have is, where were you, what town were you near when the battle started?
8: What time of the year?
6: No, what town?
7: What town?
8: Oh, what town? It was never in a town. We were in a forest. Excuse me, in the Ardennes Forest, up in the Belgium-German border.
6: Okay.
8: Oh, wait, what's the name of the town? God, that was a long time ago.
6: You can remember as much as you do. It's kind of amazing.
8: You know, if somebody mentioned the name of the town, I would tell you.
7: Well, we have a bunch of them here, probably close to 20 of them. But there's a lot. All right, let's ask this. Everybody knows about Bastogne. How far away from you, from Bastogne, were you?
8: Well, on the way up to the Ardennes Forest, we went through Bastogne. So we weren't, you know, I'm going to say, I'm guessing now, maybe 25 miles from Bastogne. We were, you know, north of them.
7: Okay.
8: So, yeah, and the Germans got behind us. But they couldn't get past Bastogne. Well, they didn't really get behind us. They, like I say, we slowed them down, but we didn't stop them. But we slowed them down so they couldn't take Bastogne on their appointed time. If they would not have moved so fast, and I've always said this, the Battle of the Bulge would have been entirely different. But they just ran out of fuel. They just ran out of gas because they were moving so fast.
6: Their supply line couldn't keep up.
8: That's right.
7: From what I understand, there were supply problems on both sides. We had troubles as well. How did that affect you and the men around you?
8: We did. When the battle started, we had no artillery. That was all back in England, in Ordnance, because we were in a very quiet sector. They had no idea this was going to happen. So the weather was so bad. We got bogged down. Our vehicles got bogged down because of the weather. You would never believe it snowed, it sleeted, it was cold out. When we were being shelled, not only did you have to worry about the shells exploding by you, but they would explode in the trees and send down these big splinters which would go through the people. It was just a... not a nice time of my life.
6: No, not at all. Now, did you manage to come through? We have a question by text. Were you wounded, or did you manage to come through without getting hurt?
8: Well, I always say the good Lord had other plans for me. He got me in the service, and he watched over me, and I was one of the few guys that came home, and our division, there's roughly 15,000 men in the division. After the first couple of weeks, 3 weeks of battle, there are only 750 of us left. The rest are either killed, captured, or wounded. So I was one of the 750 that...
6: Yeah, I'd say he was definitely watching over
7: you. Definitely.
8: So bless his heart, that's what I got to say.
6: Yeah, I understand. Where were you when the battle was concluded?
8: Almost back up to where we were when we started. You know, they pushed us back, and then our division was, you know, literally gone. But we joined other divisions and other stragglers, and we moved back up to almost where we started from, on the, you know, right in the German-Belgian border. And then from there on, the rest of the war, I ended up down in southern Germany. I was in four major battles during the war.
6: Wow.
8: And the Battle of Bulge is one of them. Northern France, the Ardennes, Central Europe, and the Rhineland. So
6: you were definitely a very, very seasoned veteran by the time you came home.
8: Well, I was discharged the day after my 20th birthday. So, and I think I really was, you know. But when people say to me, "What do you remember most about World War II?" I always tell them the weather. You can never appreciate that kind of weather unless you were in it and you couldn't get away from it. I remember that, and the first time I shot somebody. Mm. I shot people with my machine gun, but I shot a German with my .45, and he was, you know, 3 feet from me.
6: Wow.
8: I never forget the look on his face when I shot him, and he was going to shoot me. And that's the only time I ever shot my .45 during World War II. And I don't know if I shot him once or twice, but I never will forget that. The look on his face, like, you know, why did you do this to me?
6: Right.
8: But he was going to shoot me, so.
6: Yeah.
8: But well, those things.
6: Yeah, that's, well, the old saying, war is hell, I guess, on so many different levels.
8: Yeah.
6: And us, my generation being a lot younger, not having really gone through that, don't have an appreciation for how it changes a person.
8: Well, I hope nobody ever has to go into a war again. I mean, even where they are now in Afghanistan, I hope they all come home soon. And it's just an awful thing.
6: Yeah, yes,
7: definitely.
6: It is.
7: Yeah.
6: Well, sir, I really thank you for joining us, and I'd like to thank you for your service so that we can be here today.
8: Well, that means more to me when a person says thank you.
6: You earned it.
8: A lot to me.
6: You earned it.
8: Okay.
6: Yes, sir. Thank you, sir.
7: Thank you, CD.
8: All righty. Thank you for having me on your program.
6: Very, very welcome.
8: Okay.
6: Thank you.
8: Bye-bye.
7: Bye-bye.
3: Here's an interview from 2023. Hi, I'm Mike Morgan. I'm substituting as the news reporter, and I'm substituting as a co-host with you today.
9: There's a lot of Mike Morgan on the radio today, but it's not a bad thing.
3: We're talking with John Zimmerman, who's the guy in charge of Air Facts, an online magazine that has a storied reputation. And there was a while that Air Facts wasn't doing anything. Then, John, you kind of saved it.
10: Yeah, well, I feel like the steward of it, really. It's an amazing publication. It goes back to 1939, founded by Leighton Collins, Richard Collins' father.
3: Yeah.
10: Many will know Richard. Many will know Leighton as well, a great author in his own right. And Air Facts was around for decades in print, and we brought it back in 2011 at Sporty's as sort of a project with Richard Collins, and it's just been an absolute joy. Can't believe we've been doing it now almost 13 years online. But
3: wow.
10: great opportunity to learn from other pilots, share stories. About 85% of the articles are written by readers. So it's a really, we call it high-class hangar flying.
9: Well, it is. It's so different from everything out there in an incredibly positive way.
3: And in case anybody doesn't know, explain the connection with Sporty's here and yourself.
10: Yeah, so my day job is president at Sporty's, but we've had a long association with Richard Collins and his family over the years. He did videos with us back in the 90s and 2000s. And so really, it was the initial idea was let's bring Air Facts back online. And the first reaction we had was, that's crazy. But Richard doesn't usually suggest things if he hasn't thought it through. And so we thought about it some more and did it. And it's just been fantastic. So it's really, it's a free publication. We do it online, really just as part of Sporty's giving back to the aviation community.
9: It's fascinating to me that the oldest guy in the room came up with the idea to do an online-only, reader-directed magazine.
10: Well, anybody that knows Richard Collins knows that's him. Some people, you know, I got to fly with him and work with him for about a decade, and people would sometimes just assume he was sort of a curmudgeonly old guy. And there were moments of that. But anybody who knows him well knows that he actually was very forward-thinking. He loved GPS. He loved data link weather. He flew glass cockpits. He flew a Columbia 400 late in life. So he was no stick in the mud talking about the good old days. He always says, I was here for the good old days, and may they never return. So I always took that as a great inspiration.
6: Wow.
10: That if he can be that optimistic and forward-looking, I think we could all do that too.
9: And full disclosure, he hired me at Flying Magazine in the 80s, and there hadn't been a woman who was writing since Mary Sillage. So it had been a long, long time since the 70s that a woman had been writing, and I ended up getting founding a whole section, the flight training department in the magazine.
3: You guys, I'm getting goosebumps. I'm 1 degree from Richard Collins at this point.
9: Yeah,
3: times
9: no,
3: two.
9: It's pretty cool. And we lost him a couple of years ago, and that's really where the concept of this essay contest that Airfax and Sporty's Foundation now do every year. Can you talk about it?
10: Yeah, it's another thing I think Richard was great at was welcoming young writers in. And I'm sure you saw that your time at Flying. He was really the start for a lot of young writers in this industry. And he really wanted to pass that on. And his family, after Richard passed away, wanted to continue that tradition. So his family donates the proceeds from his book sales, and the Sporty's Foundation donates. And we do a contest every year for young writers, pilots who are 24 or younger, and they write an article for Airfax. And we have, last year we had, I think, over 80 entries, for some really phenomenal ones. Amy, you're one of the judges. You know how good some of these are.
9: They're really fantastic. And I look forward to getting the packet from you, John. For those of you who are just checking in with us, we are speaking with John Zimmerman, who is the editor-in-chief of the online magazine Airfax, and he also happens to be the president of Sporty's Pilot Shop. But, I mean, he likes that job, too.
10: That one's okay, but the Airfax one is pretty fun.
9: That's exactly right. So let's talk about the prizes and the real reason that we decided, we, and I say that the family, Sporty's, everybody decided that getting young writers into aviation was important.
10: I think there's so much that you can do in aviation. A lot of people think professional aviation, they instantly go airline. But as you know, there are so many interesting careers in aviation. That's one of the reasons many people are attracted to it. Look at Oshkosh. Look at all the different varieties of aviation we have here. Well, one of those, a very interesting, maybe small niche, but interesting, is journalism. And it does take a special type of person. Your typical reporter might be able to get trained into being an aviation journalist, but we really want to encourage young people to think about aviation and writing, whether it's for a local TV station, whether it's for a magazine, even if it's just something tangentially related to writing. We want to encourage the next generation of pilots and writers to stick around and make that contribution to aviation. And I know for me, just reading all the entries every year makes me really optimistic about our future in this industry, because there's some really bright, really motivated, really impressive young people out there who have great flying experiences and know how to write. So to me, it's one of my favorite times of the year. I get really excited just to kind of informally meet the next generation of pilots and writers.
9: It's really tough because there's a rubric, and then you have to sit down and go, okay, I read it once. And I'll put my base stuff down, and then I have to read it again, and then I have to read it again. And by the time I get down to the three, I'm having a rough time.
3: So you talked about this time of year. For folks who maybe want to get into the next cycle, talk about what the calendar is for that.
10: Yeah, we usually accept entries in the late winter, early spring, so we'll announce it right after the new year. And then entries are usually due right around Sun and Fun. So we close it up usually end of March, first week of April. So if you watch airfaxjournal.com or sporties.com. We'll announce it, again, usually right after the new year. And just send in your entry. There's real money on the line. First place gets $5,000. Second place gets $2,500. So for a writing prize, that's not a bad, not a bad prize.
9: That's not chump change. And I really loved it when we started doing a second prize because it was hard. Did I say that already? It's hard to choose. These people are really talented. Mm-hmm.
11: Yeah. You know, we have a little slice of that inside EAA Radio in that we have college interns who do a lot of the work for audio production. And some of them come with aviation experience and some of them do not. And they all come with a real range of skills and experiences. And in the crucible that is AirVenture, you watch in a week's time how those abilities and talents and interests all kind of mesh and bump into each other and watch those things happen. So that leads to the point of my question. Have you stayed in touch with any of these essay winners to find out what happened?
10: We have. It's a fascinating diversity. Our first winner, actually, a phenomenal young woman. She was at the U.S. Naval Academy. So she's currently a naval aviator, which has been fantastic to watch. Who knows where she goes from there. Our winner this year is from the U.K., and his article is about aerobatics, and he's pursuing kind of semi-professional aerobatic competitions. So that just goes to the diversity of options in aviation, right? There are so many things you can do to pursue that. And we've had some contributions from past winners who come back and write articles for Airfax long past the contest, which for me is really fun to watch them grow as a writer. So,
9: well, tell us a little bit about how people can contribute to Airfax, because that, as you said, is 85% reader-written.
10: Yeah, airfaxjournal.com, and you'll find a part there about writing for Airfax. You do not have to be a 10,000-hour ATP. We have lots of stories from student pilots. Honestly, some of those are my favorite because you get that really raw, authentic perspective. And so we encourage that, whether you're an experienced airline pilot with a great story from the old days, or you're a student pilot who just learned an important lesson on a cross-country, a great trip report, whatever it might be. It really, like we said, it's high-class hangar flying. So if you have a lesson learned or some inspiration you want to share, it's about as simple as it is. You can look at that page and send it in to us. We do have myself, Eric Radke at Sporties, also sort of our managing editor. We'll work with you. If you have a story to tell, we'll help get it done. You don't have to be Richard Collins and know how to write 1,200 words of perfect copy.
9: I think people forget that that's what editors are for. I used to tell my writers who wrote for Aviation for Women that it's okay. Don't get nervous. And then the ones who weren't really writers but had information sometimes, how about bullet points? Just send me bullet points. I'll be okay. And I'll work with you and we'll get the story out.
10: I always tell people, just talk to me like we're talking in the booth at Oshkosh. Tell me the story. Don't overthink it. Sometimes the sky is just blue. It doesn't have to be an amber shade of cerulean as the, nightingales came out. It's okay. Just tell me the sky was blue and I was scared, right? I mean, let's write like Hemingway. And if we start there, we can usually turn it into something that's actually surprisingly good.
9: Well, and you know this for a fact because you turned yourself into an editor.
10: Yeah, Richard Collins, much like he, mentored you and so many other people, he basically told me, you're going to do this, okay? Teach me, and he taught me, and he said, by the way, you're going to write too, so start writing. And he helped an awful lot with that. So that's been really fun. It's a great creative outlet for me. Helps me think about this industry and meet exciting and interesting new people. So it's an absolute joy.
9: Yeah, and it extends to, you do some blog work. You do a lot of flying of your own airplanes. You've got a helicopter.
10: I fly helicopters, Pilatus, tail draggers, right? Pilatus. I'm not picky.
9: Yeah.
11: Were you able to fly into AirVenture?
10: I flew a Cirrus up this year, which was not quite as exciting as a helicopter at 500 feet, but it was pretty comfortable. So it wasn't a bad way to get here.
11: That's great.
10: As long as you fly something to Oshkosh, I think that's what counts.
11: So let's recap one more time what websites or other social media people should stay connected to if they're interested in what you sell, what you edit, what others write. So on.
10: AirFaxJournal.com is the website for Airfax, and that's all your information about entering the writing contest will be there this winter. You can read past winners, and that's all the articles, and you'll see how to contribute there at Airfax. Sporties.com, obviously, we're the world's largest pilot shop, so lots of interesting gear, but we also have lots of interesting content there as well. We do articles. We have a great podcast series we've been doing for a couple years now, so we're aviation geeks just like everybody else here, and so that's really what we're trying to do is just give back to the aviation industry, have fun, share the joy, sure, we want to sell some flight training courses, some radios along the way, encourage people in their journey in aviation. But mostly, it's the Oshkosh spirit. It's about having fun and meeting new people, and that's what we're trying to do.
9: John Zimmerman, you guys are on the field too, right?
10: We are. We're in a big tent in front of Hangar B, Space 260, so come on by.
9: We'll do that.
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0: I am Digital Dave.
2: And I'm Fast Eddie.
0: And here we are, day two.
2: Day two.
0: And joining us is one of our favorite lady pilots. I guess I can call you a lady pilot. I don't want to ruffle feathers here. Jessica Cox.
2: Jessica Cox.
0: And with her is?
12: Patrick Chamberlain, her husband.
0: Her husband and chief technical aviation airplane guru.
12: Yep.
0: That doesn't fit on the name tag, does it?
12: No, it's a little big.
2: Well, that's okay. It's a big job.
0: Yep. And you're building the what you call the impossible airplane. Please explain.
13: Yes, this is an exciting project we've started as of officially last month. We received the first part of the tail, and it is an RV-10, the first ever built to be flown with feet. And we have officially have a volunteer in EAA chapter in New Jersey. They're volunteering to do the build portion, and then we are back in Tucson working on modifications for making this work to be flown with just feet.
0: Wow. I mean, I can see aileron, and it's the – well, wait. It would be rudder, elevator, and I'm not quite sure how you do the aileron.
12: Yeah. It's quite a challenge to try and get three axes of control from two limbs.
0: Right.
12: Along with throttle and flaps and everything else that goes with it. And so, you know, Jessica's been flying without arms for several years now, over a decade, and she's been flying in an air coupe. Air coupe is two axis of control, no rudder pedals. So how do you get that in an RV-10? It's one of our big challenges. We've got a whole international team. Our leading design right now, like picture your feet on the rudder pedals.
0: Mm-hmm.
12: And like you said, pull those rudder pedals forward and backwards. That's your pitch.
0: Right.
12: But now imagine the rudder pedals are like they're on a disc.
0: Gotcha.
12: And they can rotate.
0: And you can rotate. Now, that makes sense.
12: And that's your ailerons.
0: Okay.
12: But then you can push one pedal forward on a track or the other one, and that's your rudder. And then we have three axes of control. We've got a 3D printed design right now for Jessica to try out. We're going to have a flight sim, a one-to-one flight sim. We found a RV-10 that was run over by a tornado.
0: Oops.
12: Yeah. And we're going to put those controls into it, hook it up to X-Plane 11, and let Jessica try it out. And we're going to go until we break it. And then we figure out, okay, why did it break? Let's go back, redesign it again. It's going to be a long process, but we're hoping to have it flying by, 2024?
13: Yes, end of that's a big goal.
12: Yeah.
0: That is a big goal.
2: 2 years.
12: Yeah.
2: Just the construction of the airplane itself, that's a big goal for 2 years, much less build the aircraft and modify it for your purpose.
0: Now, you're going to have like stirrups on the pedal so that she can hook her feet and pull.
12: Right. Yeah. She's got to have that forward and backward ability.
0: Right. Now, one question that pops to mind in me, when she wants to adjust throttle, she's going to have to take one foot off of control.
12: Mm-hmm.
0: So she's got to be able to hold the control steady, you know, like not inadvertently input while she's pulling that other foot off because she's only got one foot on a pedal.
12: Right.
0: I think that's more technique than design. But
12: and we're also looking at, you know, Jessica's got more dexterity in her toes than most people. So we're putting planning to put buttons down there.
0: Oh, that's a great
12: maybe
0: idea.
12: Maybe adjust
0: push
12: throttle.
0: Push to talk, trim maybe.
12: Yeah, push to talk switch. There's existing technology to change the radio frequency by voice command. Maybe there's a chance to take that to another level, but that's probably beyond my expertise. There's a lot of possibility, but part of it is you don't know what you don't know.
0: Right.
12: And so part of the project has been, providing a resource for the next pilot with a disability to learn about modifications, and B, to ask everybody for help. We've received so much input from the aviation community. It's been amazing. We could not have done this on our own. And, you know, Jessica would not be flying this decade in this RV-10 without the help of the community. And it's been great.
0: Now, I'm going to really make a leap here and say you're the first pilot that has flown with no arms. So this has never been done before, what you're proposing.
13: Correct. This will be the first airplane ever modified for foot control.
0: Wow.
7: All right. Yeah. Well, here's the other question.
0: Are you all little toes instead of thumbs?
7: Oh, geez.
0: Is that what you're going to say?
7: Well, the one question that comes to mind for me is why the RV-10? With all the other kit manufacturers out there, why did you choose the RV-10?
13: You know, Patrick and I discussed this, and we have various reasons. One, we wanted something that had the capacity of four seats. The Aircoupe that I've been flying now, and it's back in Arizona because we didn't take it out this year. It had some damage on it. But anyway, it has two seats. So there are limitations there. With a four-seat option, we'll be able to take a child with a disability. Mm-hmm. And I've yet to fly a child with a disability because, for one, I am a sport pilot and not allowed to fly for nonprofits. So once I move up to that next level of private pilot, we'll be able to take up a child, have that experience, that transformation of, if she can fly this plane with her feet, then they can do anything.
0: Yeah.
13: And that's what our mind is set
0: Plus, you'll
13: on.
0: Be able to take the parent along in the back, and they'll get
13: that's
0: to
13: it.
0: See
12: right.
0: how the child loves
12: exactly.
0: it. Instead of just hearing about it.
13: And sometimes right. the parents are the ones that need more convincing than the child.
0: Exactly.
7: Yeah, that's
0: the,
7: right.
0: the parents are stuck in the mode that they're different and they can't do anything.
13: Yep.
0: And that's hard to overcome.
12: Or even the parent can get to the point where they're like, I'm sure my child can do everything. I just don't know how.
0: Right.
12: They get stuck on how.
0: Yep.
12: And it's just like, don't worry about how. You'll figure it out.
0: Yep. It's like I told Jessica the last time she was here. It's not that you can't do something. It's just that you do it differently.
12: Mm-hmm.
13: So. I loved that.
7: And, you know, one of the other things, and you brushed on this lightly, avionics. Obviously, this is a problem in one way, but yet not a problem because a lot of this stuff nowadays is all touchscreen.
12: Yeah.
7: And I got to thinking, and I thought, wait a minute, she's going to work all of this stuff. But she's got probably the same amount of dexterity in her feet that we have in our hands.
12: Mm-hmm.
7: Shouldn't be a problem.
12: Yeah. Yeah. It's a little bit longer of a limb. You know, your legs are usually a little longer than your arms, but that's about the only difference.
0: That just means she has more reach.
12: Yeah. Yeah.
13: But then my toes are shorter, though, too.
0: Yeah. Well, I would say in my case, I'd end up using my nose, but that would look pretty funny.
7: Well,
0: I could just see it. Okay, Google, set my flight plan.
7: I had the feeling when you were going to talk about the controls, I had two axes figured out. I had pitch, of course, and I figured rudder would be swivel like this, but I hadn't thought about
0: the steering wheel move.
12: Right. Yeah.
7: The steering wheel motion for the ailerons.
0: Yeah.
7: That's some pretty hoopy thinking, and I'm sure you're going to be doing a lot of, well, if we put this here and that,
0: reverse
7: engineering.
0: Is it going to be dual foot controls or just one side foot
13: controls? No, just the left PIC.
0: Okay.
13: That way we can have someone on the right who wants to fly the standard way. And
0: the old-fashioned way, yeah.
12: Yeah, yeah. Well, Jessica's been invited to events across the country with the Aircoupe, and that takes us like 6 weeks. And we're so looking forward to having this capable airplane where we can do it in like a day and a half.
0: Right. Or plus, you can throw everything imaginable in the back.
12: Yep. Throw everything in the back. I'll fly the morning. Jessica flies the evening. And we're there. It's going to be amazing.
0: That is amazing. Yeah. And you're going to shock a lot of people.
12: Mm-hmm. Yep.
13: Looking forward to that.
0: Yeah. The only thing you can't do is wave at them when you're taxiing by, right?
13: No,
0: you
13: can still do my that feet too. Will be on the controls, I could slip my foot out there for a couple seconds.
0: There
13: I
0: you
13: guess.
0: Go.
7: I don't know. I can't imagine the crowd reaction. What the heck was that?
0: That's what they say when you go by, but that's different.
7: True.
0: So what's your timetable's 2024?
12: We want to, have it ready to fly December 31st, 2024, finish the flight testing 2025, do Jessica's transition training, and, maybe 2026 we'll have it here at AirVenture showing it off, letting people, maybe we'll haul the sim out here and, people for $10,
0: yes,
12: see if you can fly like Jessica.
0: I think that's a great idea.
7: Oh, I'm in.
0: You know what you have to do, though? The foot pedals have to be them old beach pedals that they used to sell for the dune buggy that look like the feet.
12: Yeah. I can get a pair of those. My dad builds dune buggies.
0: See, there you go. Yeah. You know exactly what I'm talking about.
7: Hey, and if you can't find them, you can always make them.
2: CNC and everything being what it is.
12: Yeah, a lot of our prototyping is 3D printed so that we can just like, here's an idea, let's test it. Here's an idea, let's test it. And we can just go through it so quick. It's amazing.
0: That is amazing. The whole concept is amazing.
12: Mm-hmm.
0: And it occurred to you, Jessica, what, 10 years ago? I'm sure as soon as you flew the aircoop, you're like, oh my God, I can fly. Uh-huh. But I could, if I could make it easier, it would be a nicer experience.
13: It would, because my capabilities is about an hour and a half to be able to fly that aircoop safely. And now we want longer distance and longer endurance.
0: I'm guessing that's because your legs just get cramped up after a while.
13: They do. It's like being in a crunch for that
0: long.
13: Yeah,
0: for an hour and a half. Yeah. One sneeze and oh. Oh, wow. So you got the tail built, and I'm assuming you've got mock-ups of the control linkages that you're putzing around with to see how
12: we've got
0: work.
12: The most expensive sheet of plywood I ever purchased, cut up. We've got the 3D printed prototype in there that we're testing first. We should get the fuselage here soon that we can hook up to the flight sim. And, you know, we're going to have updates on Jessica's social media and also the impossibleairplane.com for people to follow along and send us their ideas. Please send us your ideas. If you just had an idea right now, go to the impossibleairplane.com. There's a form halfway down the page. Send us your idea. We'd love to hear it.
0: Okay. Sounds good. Sounds good.
2: I'll tell you what, I'm looking forward to seeing this thing, and I'm looking forward to trying out that simulator. I'll pay the $10.
0: Yeah. I can just see the face on the designated airworthiness examiner when he goes in there and there's like, hey, there's no stick. What the heck?
2: Oh, yeah. The other thing, when you're going to do that simulator, wear clean socks.
12: Yeah.
13: Yes, please.
12: Yeah. Okay. Get a sock sponsor on board. Got it.
0: There you go. There got we it. Go. All right. Thank you so much for coming, Jessica and John, wasn't it?
12: Patrick.
0: I was close.
12: Yeah.
0: Sort of.
2: No big deal
0: coming
2: for
0: at
2: us.
0: It from the other side of the
2: this
0: planet.
2: This is normal for us.
0: Yes. This is Digital Dave.
2: And I'm Fast Eddie.
0: And this is EAA Radio.
11: Now here's another classic interview from the 2019 EAA Radio Archives.
0: This is Digital Dave.
2: And I'm Fast Eddie.
0: And we still don't know anything about radio.
2: Yeah, but nobody seems to care.
0: That's true. Joining us by phone is, I believe, Jonathan Rathson. Is that correct?
14: Rathson, yes. Good morning.
0: Wow,
14: good
0: morning. Oh, man, I messed up. I'm sorry. I got it right.
2: Stop that.
0: Anyway, you're with NASA, which is a great place to work.
14: It's a terrific place to work. Yes, you're calling me. I'm in Southeast Virginia, NASA Langley Research Center.
0: Ooh,
2: Langley.
0: I'll go there in a heartbat if they had an open house. Anyway,
14: we have open houses almost every 5 years. The last one was our 100th anniversary in 2017. So hopefully when we get all open back up for business, when I get back on site 2022, that'd be our 105th anniversary.
0: Definitely worth going to see.
2: Definitely, yep.
0: How do you build airplanes from remote?
14: Well, I'm not building an airplane, fortunately. I'm making plans along with my team what to do once our airplane is built. It's being built. The X-59 is being built by Lockheed Martin out in Palmdale, California.
0: Okay. Now, this is the investigation of the sonic thump, I believe. Is that correct?
14: Yes, that's exactly right.
0: They're trying to make the sonic boom quieter, which, you know, it's got to be very interesting. I mean, it's got to be a lot of wind tunnel research and computer simulation before you cut aluminum.
14: Yes, that's exactly right. Like you say, it was the computational tools that gave insights into how to change the aircraft shape to reduce the boom, and then those results were verified in the wind tunnels, and that was about 10 years ago, and that's what paved the way for going ahead and building this aircraft. We have confidence in the results and in the lower sound levels.
0: Okay, the goal is to design an aircraft that could be used, you know, let me rephrase that, develop concepts that could be used on a passenger aircraft to enable supersonic flight over land. Is that the goal and the long-range goal?
14: Yes, that's exactly right. There's, you know, building the X-59, this whole mission, there's really two goals. The first is to demonstrate the technology on a full-scale piloted aircraft, and the second is to use that aircraft to collect data on the community response to these low noise or sonic thump supersonic overflight in a nationwide campaign around the U.S. And that data, that data that correlates community response to sonic thump levels, that'll be turned over to noise regulators if they consider changing the regulation. But right now, there's a speed limit. You can't fly supersonically over land, and this data might enable that to be changed to a noise limit. You can fly supersonically as long as you're quieter than a certain limit.
2: Well, this is pretty important research, too, because once again, there are people out there talking about supersonic business jets and another generation of supersonic airliners.
14: Yes, that's exactly right. NASA's vision is that, you know, someday certain city pairs would be connected primarily by supersonic flights because you can half the travel time or better.
0: Right, New York to San Francisco.
14: Exactly.
0: How far along are you guys? Are they building the aircraft currently?
14: They are. They're building the aircraft. It's coming together. There's some great pictures online on NASA.gov/X59X. The aircraft, the first flight, is planned for 2022, about a year

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1: Right now, the primary barrier to supersonic flight over land is the noise barrier. So that's where our efforts are focused in the short term. But we do have research efforts on these other topics that are underway, and as soon as we can overcome the noise barrier, those other efforts will become our primary focus.
2: Well, you talk about noise barriers. Now, we're all familiar with the noise of sonic booms and everything, and that's a big part of it. But the jet engines, I heard the Concorde fly over one time, and it was like, wow. Are you working to silence the engine as well as the airplane?
1: Yes, that's a great point. Landing and takeoff noise is also a concern. The X-59 won't address landing and takeoff noise concepts primarily, but those are being worked in parallel, and those, you know, will come into sharper focus after we can get past the sonic boom, the supersonic overflight barrier.
3: Will the X-59 demonstration platform, will that require afterburners to get up to supersonic speed?
1: Oh, that's a good question. I'm not sure I know the answer to that.
3: Okay.
2: Yeah, because that was one of the things with the Concorde. When they went supersonic, they hit the burners and they went. Boy, did they ever.
3: That's a tremendous noise contribution, though, versus a standard turbojet.
2: Yeah, because anybody that comes out here and hears a jet go by in full afterburner, it rattles your ribs. And, you know, some people don't like that.
3: There you go. So what exactly are you doing on the project?
1: I'm involved with the community test planning and execution. So I'm a co-technical lead, and my area is designing the survey, the social survey that'll be deployed. You know, this will survey thousands of people across the country in each of these communities where the overflight test occurs.
3: Are you going prep people ahead of time that this is going to happen, or are you just going to thump us and then see who screams?
1: Well, we will definitely prep people ahead of time.
3: That's no fun.
1: recruit participants for the survey and also, you know, be in contact with the community where the testing will occur. We don't want to surprise anybody. Everybody will be well informed in advance. What to expect and how to participate in the survey.
3: Darn. Yeah, put me on there because I'll just write in there 10. I loved it. It was fantastic. Do it again.
2: Yeah. Well,
1: there's a wide range of responses. And also, this isn't the first time that NASA's doing a survey like this. Back in 2018, we did a data collection effort in Galveston, Texas, where we used a NASA research F-18 aircraft performing a supersonic dive that simulates the sonic thump that was done over the Gulf, and then a sonic thump reached Galveston, and we conducted the surveys. That was over a period of about 9 days in 2018. So we have some practice with our methods and recruiting survey participants and communicating, engaging in a community in a positive way.
3: Well, I'm sure that made the news.
1: Yes, exactly. It was really exciting to be involved with, and Galveston was a great partner, you know, for testing.
2: Well, you know, one of the other things, you're going to be testing the people, but are you going to have ground monitor stations set up as well?
1: Yes, absolutely. In order to correlate the survey responses with the noise levels, we have to estimate that exposure, and we're talking about a really wide area, you know, an area, say, about the size of the state of Delaware, 2,500 square miles. So we will have ground recording stations scattered, maybe 100, 125 stations scattered across that area, and we'll use those measurements together with predictions to estimate what the noise exposure is for each survey participant.
2: Sounds like interesting work. You're going to be concerned not only with urban areas,

0: areas, but rural areas too, because it, you know, this is all going to be different, to have different reactions to the sonic thump.
1: That's right. The most important part is that the data that we collect is nationally representative. And so that requires having participants who live in urban, suburban, and rural areas, you know, and scattered across the country.
2: You got your work cut out for you on that one. Noise is a hot button issue, a real hot button issue. I mean, people are complaining about windmills, which you wouldn't think make much noise at all. So I think you've got a tough audience there.
1: Well, you know, the goal of our investigation is to see if it's achievable to do these supersonic overflights at levels that seem acceptable. You know, that are commensurate with levels that could be acceptable, you know, in the general population.
2: Right. So it's a diplomatic way of saying without making people angry. Anyway, thank you for joining us. And this is Digital Dave.
0: And I'm Fast Eddie.
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4: So that was a hot swap, wasn't it? I always love it when we get a nice crowd in the room. It is not a big studio, so it's great fun.
5: Looks bigger on television.
4: It looks bigger on television. That's exactly right.
5: All around you.
4: Wave to mom.
5: Yeah.
4: We have the Air Care Alliance with us here this morning. We have Mark Hansen. He's the vice president and a board member at Air Care Alliance. And we have Josh Olson, who is actually the executive director of Angel Flight West, which is also part of the Air Care Alliance. So let's start at the beginning. Mark, can you tell us what the Air Care Alliance is?
6: The Air Care Alliance is a member organization that represents all the volunteer pilot organizations in the U.S. So we go out and advocate for all those organizations, not only with the alphabets, you know, the FAA and NTSB and others, but we also go out and try to talk to other organizations that may be able to promote and build awareness about the availability of charitable aviation. It's been around 30 years. We're getting really active now nationally trying to push the message. We think the message is the biggest issue. People don't know the services available using general aviation. And we like pilots to know of all types. But this year in particular, we're pushing just general awareness about charitable aviation.
5: Do you have some numbers that you could share about how many pilots or maybe how many operations? Or
6: sure. Last year we did about 35,000 flights. About 12,000 pilots, about 5,000 different families, and kind of surprisingly, and another reason we want to build awareness is 16,000 animals. So you'd like to see that flipped around, so there's more people than animals being flown. Animals also still a big need, conservation. You probably have heard about flying turtles. I mean, there's lots of reasons to fly animals, but people definitely a bigger need.
5: It feels like those kinds of things have gotten more press in the last 12 months. I feel like I've seen a lot more. So your outreach is working, or it's catching on somehow, awareness is.
6: Yeah, I mean, just this year at Oshkosh, we've had three sessions talking about public benefit flying, and Saturday is a whole day. We've been working with Rick Larson, and a whole day dedicated to public benefit flying. We'll have a static display on Boeing Plaza, and some of our pilots and their airplanes will be there.
5: Great.
6: So please come see us.
5: We'll revisit that at the end just to make sure that everybody knows and hears it.
4: That's exactly right. So, Mark, you've actually done a lot of public benefit flying with a lot of different organizations under this, I'm going to call it an umbrella.
6: Yes.
4: Was that a good term?
6: And that is a good term. I mean, here we go. The show's starting. The Air Care Alliance doesn't fly flights. We just go out and advocate for all the members. I belong to several organizations, and I like flying for those organizations. And I've done collectively a little bit more than 400 flights, mostly for people. But what's, again, going back to the turtle story, I get more comments from air traffic control when I'm flying turtles than I do when I'm flying people.
5: Well, no, you do have a pilots and paws hat on.
6: I do, right? And that's another long story.
4: I try
6: to represent everybody equally.
5: There we go.
6: Not sure that works, but I do try.
4: That's true. And Josh, you have an interesting bio as well, because you joined Angel Flight West in 2004.
7: Yeah, that's right. My introduction into charitable aviation was actually when I was working in advertising. And my boss came in and said, "Hey, I know you like airplanes. I got this pro bono client for you," which was our sister organization, Angel Flight South Central, at the time. So once I learned about their mission and this huge need for transportation to healthcare and met volunteer pilots like Mark, I quickly fell in love with that mission. And so I wanted to do everything to help them. So I really started as a volunteer. And then as I got more involved in the organization and became more of a passion, and felt like my skill set lended itself really well to leading that organization, that's when I transitioned into a leadership role at Angel Flight West.
4: Do you still do flights?
7: I am a light sport pilot. So I call myself a pilot enabler. I give pilots the best reason to fly. So
4: that's brilliant.
7: No, there's a lot of pilots listening, and you know, Mark over here is an addict as well. Once you experience doing something that you love and see the impact that it's making in someone else's life, it's really one of the rare instances where everyone wins. And I hear this from pilots all the time. They say, "I feel like I'm giving way more than I'm actually I'm receiving way more than I'm actually giving."
5: Yeah.
7: Because oftentimes passengers show up with cookies thanking them. You know, articles are written at EAA and otherwise, and the pilots are like, you know, this seems out of balance. It feels like I'm getting way more than I'm giving, and I think Mark could probably identify well with that.
6: Yeah, definitely.
5: If you're just joining us, we're talking with Josh Olson, who's the executive director of Angel Flight West, and with Mark Hansen, who's a board member at the Air Care Alliance. It should not be lost on anybody that part of the enablement to what you're doing is the local airport.
6: Absolutely.
5: Now, you know, don't want to get the cart before the horse in terms of what priorities are, but isn't it the case that you wouldn't be able to do a lot of these things if we didn't still have and still depend upon a healthy network of small airports?
6: Yeah, absolutely.
7: Yeah, Angel Flight West was founded and still officed at the Santa Monica Airport. So we have to tell this story a lot because, one, we want to help the aviation community, the importance of small airports, but two, it's literally saving people's lives to have access to healthcare so close to the centers of excellence, and vice versa, right? These rural airports that are the connector for people that need access to this healthcare. So it's critically important, and we're happy to tell that story. Obviously, as Air Care Alliance and Angel Flight West, we're 501c3, so we can't lobby on that behalf. You know, we leave that to AOPA and NBAA and others, but we can tell the story of the impact that those airports make in the lives of people that live in those communities.
4: Right. And I guess my next question is, how do people find you and how do they qualify for a flight?
6: Yeah, that's a great question. And again, that's what we're trying to change this year, really start pushing harder and harder, is getting the message out to clinics, to regional offices of, you know, organizations that are trying to help people get from A to B. You know, even religious organizations, you know, how do you connect with anyone locally that may not know that they don't have to drive 8 hours? You know, one of my favorite flight stories, and I'm hoping I'm not jumping ahead here, but, you know, I got a phone call on a Tuesday to fly a baby who was going for its 8th open heart surgery and was seven months old. And they didn't know they could get a ride, and they were driving 8 hours from upstate New York to Boston Children's and had been doing it for months already, and now they've been flying just regularly. So, you know, we are trying to figure out the secret sauce and getting that message out. We're also doing a program with the Rotary International where we're going to all the Rotary clubs, not pilots, and just saying, spread the message. You know someone that may have cancer and they need to drive to get that support.
4: You do have qualifications for the patients because you're not an air ambulance service, so there are some rules.
6: I didn't answer that. Do you want to go?
7: Yeah, that. Thank you for clarifying that. This is all non-emergency, so these are folks that have scheduled appointments. It's outpatient, and we focus on safety throughout the process, so there's no pressure to get there. We encourage pilots to follow their own personal minimums, that they can cancel at any time, and we'll work with the patient for backup plans and so forth, because that obviously is a really vital part of what we're doing, is keeping everyone safe, both the volunteers and the patients that we're serving. And in terms of learning more about Air Care Alliance specifically, people can visit our website, www.aircarealliance.org. You can volunteer as a pilot on the website, and it lists all the different organizations. So if you want to fly animals, you can fly animals. If you want to do disaster relief, you can fly disaster relief flights. If you want to fly patients to and from treatment, you can do that. If you want to fly turtles and relocate endangered turtles, you can do that. So it's a great way to kind of learn about all the different opportunities, easy way to sign up, and then you get onboarded with those other organizations, which is really just a brief orientation and some documentation, and you're on your way.
5: So all the costs are borne by the pilot and owner, right?
7: That's correct. The way the FARs are written for Part 91, which is most of these organizations are flying under Part 91, you can't receive compensation. The one little kernel that the FAA has given us is that you can write it off as a tax donation. So the pilots are donating all the costs. They do get a little bit of a tax credit on the back of that. And then the Air Care Alliance is working actually presently on some fuel exemptions so we can start to reimburse some of the fuel. But that will require the next round of the FAA reauthorization to lighten those rules. There are some currently that some organizations qualify that's pretty prohibitive. So we're trying to loosen that a little bit so we can do more of this great work that everybody wants to do that's on a budget.
5: So at this point in time, foundations or other not-for-profits, other funders, they don't participate. Not at this point. Is that right?
7: In fuel, they don't reimburse a fuel per se. Each organization has to fundraise for the hard costs of what it costs to operate a nonprofit, right, which is really just people, space, and technology. And then those that are choosing to do fuel reimbursement, you know, have to figure out how to come up with those funds as well.
5: Got it.
4: And do so within the architecture of the existing regulations for Part 91 flying. That's the important thing to
7: say. Exactly right. Yep.
4: Yeah. Mark, tell us again a little bit more before we leave. Are you in a booth on the field?
6: Not this year, but we're going to have Public Benefit Flying Day on Saturday, and we're there all day on Boeing Plaza. We'll have two or three planes, static display. Please come by. We have brochures for many organizations, and we'll be there to answer questions.
7: And if there are any volunteer pilots listening that would like to join us, we're doing a big group photo at 11 a.m. In front of the Coast Guard helicopter at the Boeing Plaza on Saturday, correct?
5: Yeah, great. Mark Hansen and Josh Olson talking about public benefit flying and the Air Care Alliance.
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8: And good morning. Welcome back to the Roscoe Morton Tower from the stand. And we are joined by a very, very special guest this morning. She is an aviation pioneer and one of the original WASPs, the Women Air Force Service Pilots, Bea Haidu. What an honor it is to have you on our show this morning.
9: Well, thank you for having me.
8: Yes. For those who don't know the story of the WASPs, how did it come to be during World War II?
9: Well, as early as 1939, Jacqueline Cochran had been trying to convince the Army Air Corps that they should be training women as well as men. I think everyone knows who Jacqueline Cochran was. She was an extremely famous pilot. She was turned down, and then December 7, 1941, Pearl Harbor, she immediately went to General Arnold and said, "How about utilizing women?" And he said, "Well, no, not yet." Well, a year later, he had 100,000 qualified male pilots, and yet he still had a shortage. So it was about that time, and this was now 1942, that he sent her to England to see how they were handling women pilots in their regime. When she came back, she was astonished to see that Nancy Love had already started helping the ferry command at their request. And she was extremely upset because she had been promised that if anything was done with the women, she would be the director. So she went to Arnold, and he said he didn't realize that was happening, that it was a separate contract that the ferry command had made. To make a long story short, he allowed her to start the program of training women pilots.
8: Good. And you were based in Sweetwater, Texas, right? That was where the training was.
9: Adventure Field.
8: Yes, down the road from where I live in Midland, so we kind of have we have a good grasp of geography. How did you get drawn into the WASP program?
9: Well, it was an odd situation. I know most of the women that flew had a desire at a very young age or older. They just wanted to fly. Well, I was out in the working world as a private secretary, and I had a brother. I graduated high school in 1938. My brother was 13 months older than I, and there just wasn't enough money to send both of us to college, and I always regretted that. So one day I said, stop feeling sorry for yourself and do something about it. So I looked into night courses, and I found an aviation course. And I said, well, that sounds interesting. I think aviation is here to stay. I'll take that course. Well, it actually was preparing me for my private pilot's written license. So when the course was over, I said, I think I'll take a flying lesson and see what that's all about. I did, and of course, the first time I was up in a side-by-side 65-horsepower Taylor craft, I was hooked. And so that's how I got started. There were several of us learning to fly, women. Mm-hmm. And we saw in the newspaper that Mrs. Sheehy was recruiting for the WASP. So we went down with all of our logbooks and all the information that they needed. And the six of us were accepted into the program.
8: Excellent, excellent. Tell us a little bit about the training. How did that, what was the progression?
9: Well, the training was very similar to the male cadet training. Initially, they trained us in 6 months, but then they upped it to 7 months because the program, which started out as an experiment, was now successful. And so they were certain that we would be taken into the Army Air Corps. And so, where were we?
8: How about your training? 7 months?
9: Yeah.
8: And then, yeah.
9: So they upped it to 7 months so that we could get courses in military protocol and so forth.
8: Okay. And many, many women applied for the program, correct?
9: Well, 25,000 actually applied.
8: And the number who actually made it out the other end was just over 1,000, correct?
9: Yep, 1,074.
8: Amazing.
9: Plus the 25 that had originally started with Nancy Love.
8: Okay. And so you weren't technically accepted into the Air Corps. You ended up spending all of your time moving airplanes from place to place. And so that sort of led to that quasi-military, not military sort of thing that kind of followed the WASP through a very many, many years until you got things straightened out.
9: Yes,
8: until 1977.
9: Well, I'm sorry.
8: Oh, it's okay. What kind of airplanes did you fly?
9: Oh, I flew all the primary basic advanced aircraft, and then I was stationed at Pecos, Texas, where I flew the UC-78 and the AT-17. Those are advanced twins.
8: Right.
9: And January 1st, 1945, it became a B-25 base.
8: Okay.
9: And December 20th, 44, we were disbanded. So except for 11 days, I would have been flying a B-25. But there were two branches. You were either in the ferry command or the training command. Okay. Now, everyone, or a lot of people think that all we did was ferry aircraft, but we didn't, because Jacqueline Cochran wanted us to be able to do every job that the men did stateside. And what a lot of people don't realize is that for every combat pilot, you need at least 12 service pilots. And you stop to think, the anti-aircraft have to practice. The gunners have to practice from a moving aircraft. The beacon operators had to practice night flying, locating aircraft. So they were all together. There were about 12 different jobs, and we were at 120 different bases throughout the United States.
8: Amazing. There. Now, I've learned something new today. Thank you very much.
9: You're welcome.
8: But on the I guess on the negative side, there were a number of WASP who perished in either in training or in service.
9: There were 38 that were killed.
8: Yes. And again, because not being technically in the Army Air Corps, they really did not receive the benefits that the men did when something like that happened.
9: Not only did they not receive the benefits, but the relatives could not have a star in the window showing that someone had died in the service.
8: Right.
9: And they weren't allowed to have an American flag draped on their casket. So we were paid by civil service, and when we went into our training, we had to pay our own way to Sweetwater, Texas. So, and then we had to pay room and board. We received $150 a month in training and $250 a month once we graduated and went into service. But a good deal of that money went into our own upkeep, which had we been in the Army or, in the military, those funds would have been paid for. We wouldn't have had to really pay them.
8: Right. When the group disbanded in 1944, what brought you all back together? What kept you together through the years?
9: I guess the love of flying and the friends that we made, and we all had something in common. And we did kind of lose touch for a while, and in 1975 I was elected the president of our group, which was called Order of Fifanella. And incidentally, Fifanella is the good luck lady gremlin designed by Walt Disney for the WASP. So we had to, we decided that we're really going to push to see if we can't get recognition as veterans of World War II, which had been promised us.
8: Right.
9: And so we had a treasury of like about $150, something like that. So we had to raise money. We had to contact the, quote, lost WASPs. We had to, there was a lot of work done on it, but a great deal of, all the credit actually goes to Colonel Bruce Arnold, who was the son of General Hap Arnold. And he went to one of our reunions, and he said, after one martini too many, I will help you to get recognition as veterans because I'm a lobbyist in Washington, D.C. He knew Barry Goldwater. He knew Lindy Boggs. He knew, so many politicians. And so with his help, we were finally recognized in 1977 as veterans of World War II.
8: Good.
9: So, ta-da!
8: And since that time, though, you've also worked very hard to continue to educate the public and to continue to elevate the level of the WASP so that more people, like me, can learn all about it.
9: Yes, and still, to my amazement, there are people that do not realize that women flew in World War II.
8: Yes.
9: And I wrote a book, which is based on the letters that I had written home that my mother saved. And it describes, and I was amazed when I reread the letters because I had forgotten half of the stuff that I had done. So it has been well received, and it is for sale in the gift shops here.
8: Okay.
9: At Oshkosh.
8: All right. Yes, the book is called Letters Home. That's the book.
9: 1944-1945. So. But it does describe how I did remain in aviation and flying, active flying, up until my late 70s.
8: And what kind of flying were you doing?
9: After the war?
8: Yes, after the war.
9: Pleasure.
8: Oh, excellent. The best kind. The best kind.
9: Although I did, I started out when we were disbanded, and this was before I was married, I knew that if I wanted to continue to fly as a living, I would have to do it on my own because I'd been turned down by so many different companies. And so I got my instructor's rating, and I instructed. And then at that time, right after the war, they were selling surplus aircraft. Well, they had to be flown from where they were to bases like New York City and just all over the country. And so I approached the distributor who was doing all of this and asked him if he needed any help with the new aircraft being built and ferrying them. And he said, "What have you got in mind?" And I said, "Well, I know a lot of pilots." And I started a ferrying business.
8: Okay.
9: And then that led to my getting a dealership in Cessna.
8: Okay.
9: And so I had that for a year. And then I went with a group of other veteran pilots and had a flight school.
8: Okay.
9: And it was during that time that I met my husband. We got married. He didn't want me to work anymore. And so we just, he had a staggering beach at the time. And as you know, I married a pilot, of course. And so we continued flying, and I guess we owned about 12 different types of aircraft. He had been a flight instructor with Stearman's and for 3.5 years. Mm-hmm. So he could make that airplane sit up and say, "Woof."
8: Is there a favorite airplane that you flew? One that you, if you had the chance to do it today, you'd jump in?
9: Well, the one that got away was the
8: B-25. Yeah.
9: I almost had a chance to fly that, but didn't. But I kind of like the Stearman.
8: Okay.
9: I think it's a great airplane. It has a narrow landing gear. And as a matter of fact, when we were in service, they were experimenting with the women to see if they could eliminate one of the phases, because it's usually primary, basic, advanced. So they chose the basic, which was the BT-13. So we started out in the 220 horsepower Stearman, and then the next phase, we went to the 650 horsepower AT-6. And it was successful, so they changed the training for the male pilots as well.
8: Good, good. And I know, perfect timing. We have noted that you've received the Congressional Gold Medal from President Obama, and there is a picture I saw of you on the internet. It looks like you're giving him what for? he's leaning in and he's listening very intently to what you're saying.
9: Yeah.
8: And I just had to ask, what were you telling him?
9: Okay, if I can just correct you on one thing.
8: Sure.
9: Obama did not give us the medal.
8: Right.
9: It was the Congressional Gold Medal. Right. It was given to us by Congress.
8: Okay.
9: But the picture you saw, he was signing the bill into law.
8: Right.
9: And I was pointing my finger at him because I said, do you want a story about discrimination and so forth? Because usually people are interested in that. And he said, yes. And I said, well, there was a group of women pilots that had graduated, and they were sent to B-26 school to be checked out in the B-26. Well, the pilot that was going to, the officer that was going to check them out, stood in front of them and waved his fingers and said, "I'm not teaching any damn women how to fly." Well, he had to. It was an order. But one of the women got even with him. She married him.
8: There you go. And have you been back to Sweetwater for the annual homecoming?
9: Oh, yes. We have that every year.
8: Every year? Yeah. It's right around Memorial Day, correct?
9: Yes.
8: In May?
9: Yeah.
8: All right. So I'm sure you're looking forward to going back again next year?
9: Oh, absolutely.
8: Absolutely. Good. If people want your book, it's here in the gift shop. Are you signing any books or making any appearances during the week?
9: No, I have signed all of the books. Mm-hmm. Yes, I am making an appearance, but I can't give you the exact. My daughter is fortunately with me and points me in the right direction.
8: Well, good. So, good. And look for the book, Letters Home by B. Haydu. And you can pick that up here on site in any of the gift shops, the EAA gift shops. And she's already signed them, so you can get an autographed copy before you head for home.
9: Yep.
8: All right. Well, thank you again for being with us. It was an honor and a pleasure to meet you. And I hope you enjoy the rest of your time here at Oshkosh.
9: I always do.
8: Good, good.
9: Thank you for having me.
8: And that's going to wrap up our show for today. This is From the Stand. It's made possible by the Commemorative Air Force. Remember, the mission of the CAF is education so that generations of Americans will value and support the contributions of military aviation in assuring our freedom. You can see them here on Boeing Plaza, and the C-47 That's All Brother is there, along with Hangar 57, or follow them on Facebook or their website, commemorativeairforce.org. Tomorrow, Tuskegee Airmen Colonel Charles McGee will be here. Christina Olds talks about her book about her father, Robin Olds, and Senator Jim Inhofe. And if you're an aviator, that's a very familiar name. He'll be talking about his Pilot Bill of Rights, version 2. So that'll be all coming up tomorrow at 10 o'clock. That's our show for today. And from the stand, I'm Steve Buss. This is EAA Radio.
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3: 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So occasionally you'll hear a bit of history that has changed since it originally happened. Maybe a federal official who's gone to another job, a future product that turned out not to be, or a company that's no longer in business. We'll always tell you which year the interview was recorded before it plays. So don't be thrown off when you hear from FAA Administrator Blakey or the proposed Eclipse 400 single-engine jet. Aviation's always changing, and EAA Radio streams those programs from the past to make you smile when you recall that that was one of the years you came to Oshkosh.
12: Oh, man, what a beautiful day it is down here in the Fun Fly Zone, and that's where we are today. So with that, we try and get down here every year. We don't make it every year, but we try to get down here as often as possible because this is one of those areas at AirVenture that attracts some really cool stuff. And as a matter of fact, this particular year is the 50th anniversary of Ultralights at Oshkosh, which, by the way, this area used to be called Ultralights. Tim Bogenhagen, thank you for joining me. You're the program specialist, and you're responsible for this area of AirVenture. Welcome.
13: Thank you very much, Jeff. Really appreciate On the Fly being here again this year.
12: Thanks for co-hosting with me, as usual. It's nice to have a familiar voice and a wealth of knowledge to join the show. Let's talk about the 50th anniversary of Ultralights at Oshkosh. How did that even come to be, Ultralights at Oshkosh?
13: Well, you know, it came out of John Moody, a fellow from southern Wisconsin, had a hang glider that he put an engine on it, and it flew off level ground. Kind of interesting for a hang glider to fly off level ground, but since this one had power on it, he brought it up here in 1976 to the convention and thought he'd show it off to some folks. Look what I've done. this is possible. Maybe somebody else might want to do it. So he came here and demonstrated it in front of many people, dozens and dozens of people. And it was actually right out here in the open grass. Right now we're looking over a sea of airplanes. Back then, this was all farm field.
12: Yeah, and this was an actual barn. Yeah. Now it's actually, well, we'll talk about that in a minute. You did a nice restoration down here. But I remember when this was down on the farm, you know, years ago.
13: This was a cow barn, right? So yeah. Cows and horses, and this was all farm field, you know, tilled and plowed and crops harvested and all that. And it's amazing how the convention grounds have grown south over all these years.
12: Yeah, and there's a lot of exciting things to talk about the Fun Fly Zone, and we'll get to that. But back to the 50th anniversary of Alterite. So he showed up with this Icarus, and we're celebrating that this week.
13: Yeah, he got it here. He's actually here on the grounds with us. We're actually going to talk to him here coming up pretty soon. So, he was invited back. He came back. His original Icarus that he flew was actually restored by a group of volunteers over in Michigan. And they brought the original Icarus here with them. And John donated that to the EAA. So it's on display here in front of the Ultralight Barn. It's a beautiful restoration that they've done. And after convention, we're going to deliver it to the museum. And it'll hang in the EAA Museum.
12: Oh, that's amazing. And it's in a shaded tent, which is very nice for participants.
13: On a day like today, yeah.
12: Get out of the sun and come down and take a look at the exhibit. It's wonderful. All right, let's talk about the Fun Fly Zone. This, in fact, used to be called Ultralights. What year did that change and re-image itself?
13: Oh, God, I don't know the exact year. It was right about when Sport Pilot came out, so that's mid-2000s. Yeah. Is when we kind of rebranded, if you will. We used to call this Down on the Farm.
12: Yeah.
13: And it'd be like, come in the front gate and, you know, where's the farm? I heard this Down on the Farm thing. But it's you know, calling it the Fun Fly Zone is more accurate to what we got going on here. And that is people flying fun flying machines.
12: Like for example?
13: Ultralights.
12: Yep.
13: So Fun Fly Zone is the home for Ultralights, which are operated under Part 103. Light planes, which actually are N number registered aircraft flown by certificated sport pilots or higher. And they fly and handle and look a lot like an ultralight. We call those light planes. We have home-built rotorcraft down here, both gyroplanes and helicopters, hot air balloons. So we got all kinds of the lighter end of aviation. We got a beautiful grass runway orientated northwest, southeast, and that's about 900 feet long. And we just like to have fun down here. We're allowed to operate. We have a pattern which we fly the ultralights and light planes. 300 feet AGL. The pattern is 4 miles in length. Goes all the way from here, all the way out to Highway 41, and then south down to the interchange of Highway N, and then back into the field here. There's 4 legs, each leg about a mile long.
12: Okay. So that gives aircraft enough room to space out properly for demonstration purposes.
13: Exactly.
12: Or fun flying.
13: The neat thing about here is we got a flight line, and the flight line, we got some bleachers there. We got the crowd line with the fence. It's pretty close to actually the operating aircraft, so you really get a chance to see them up close and personal, and the pilots flying them. It's a unique experience.
12: Now, of course, that doesn't operate during the air show hours, but most other hours, it's in operation, correct?
13: It is, yeah. We start at 7 in the morning, and from 7 to 9 a.m., we have our powered parachutes and paramotors flying. At 9 o'clock, we go with the fixed-wing ultralights and light planes until 11:30. At 11:30, the home-built rotorcraft take over until air show time, which is usually about 2:15.
12: Yeah.
13: And then we close during the main runway's air show. We open back up usually about 6:30 p.m., again, with our ultralights and light planes running from 6:30 till 7:30 p.m., and then powered parachutes, paramotors, 7:30 to 8. 8 o'clock, the airport closes.
12: Yeah, and, of course, though that is on the nights that there is no Flight Fest, right?
13: So let's
12: talk about the Flight Fest
13: a
12: little bit.
13: The Twilight Flight Fest is basically an air show on the grass runway down here in the Fun Fly Zone. It has the Stoll planes doing a Stoll demonstration. paramotors, skydiving, RC airplanes doing aerobatics. And so this is a really fun thing. It starts at 8 p.m. So once the airport closes, EAA has a special waiver to allow the operation of the Twilight Flight Fest and those operations. And it goes till about 9:30. And that's on the nights that we don't have a night air show on the main runway.
12: Yeah, the night air show is Wednesday and Saturday.
13: Yeah,
12: so every other night, Monday, Tuesday, and Thursday, Friday, we have a flight fest.
13: Twilight Flight Fest.
12: Weather permitting, of course. I know this week we had some wind challenges and things, but I think we only missed one, right? So
13: yeah, we had one last night, yeah. And tonight looks like a great day here in Oshkosh, so I'm sure we'll have a Twilight Flight Fest tonight. And we had excellent flight operations this morning.
12: Tonight's Wednesday. So it'll be tomorrow night.
13: You're right. Thursday night.
12: I know.
13: It'll be a good night for a night air show down on the main runway.
12: Yes, it will be. Then Thursday and Friday here at the Flight Fest. And do they still do the drone show down here? I know there used to be, manned large drones. Or
13: I think they're doing some demonstration.
12: Vertical lift vehicles. Or?
13: Yeah, those multi-rotor kind of lifting. Like some of them are built actually for Part 103 ultralight compliance.
12: Oh, okay.
13: Yeah, so they're actually ultralight vehicles.
12: They fit the rule here.
13: During Twilight, I think they're demonstrating one of those, yeah.
12: Yeah, that's pretty neat. So other than the Flight Fest and the activities during the day here with the flying that you described, there is this the Icarus display, which we're going to talk to about in length this hour because that is the focus of our show today. But also, you have forums, right?
13: Yeah, what else is happening down here? We have a forum tent, and each day throughout the day we have forums, and subject matter experts are talking about all the different things related to ultralights and light planes, maintenance, flying, buying. You know, it's a really good assortment of programs and presentations. So we got that. We got the Icarus tent. I'm looking over a sea of ultralights and light planes. We got a really good turnout this year. We got a really good sampling with examples of different types of ultralights. You know, we got a couple Easy Risers here, Quicksilvers, an old Maxair Hummer, a Pterodactyl, a Weight Shift Trike, an Air Creation Weight Shift Trike, and then a lot of light planes. So we got Kit Foxes, Avids, Rans, just a whole assortment of different aircraft. And it's really full this year, a really good turnout. So please come on down to the south end of the field and check them out. The owners are standing by their planes and talking to people and be happy to educate about, you know, what their plane is about, how it flies, how much it costs, what it's like to maintain it. That's, you know, one of the neat things about this area. There's so many owners that are just passionate about what they're doing and their planes and, It's really unique in my opinion.
12: Yeah. Well, you know, I popped my head into the forum earlier. It was packed, you know, very popular, a lot of good information. And you have a very vivid display area over here too with companies displaying their
13: aircraft.
12: We got
13: 58 different exhibitors down here in their commercial exhibit booths, and they're selling everything from powered parachutes, to weight shift aircraft, to ultralights, to light sport, to brakes, to electronics. There's just a whole host of commercial exhibits down there. And
12: I like using big words like plethora.
13: Plethora.
12: There is a whole plethora of exhibitors over here.
13: We got a tram over here too, right? So we got a way to get around the grounds. Once you get down here, you can actually sit on the tram and ride around the area.
12: Well, that's nice
13: it.
12: And it's shaded, you know. And do they do any announcements, or is it just kind of...
13: They do some narrating as you're going.
12: Yeah,
13: okay, it's all done by volunteers. So the beautiful thing about Oshkosh, Fun Fly Zone is no different, is that there's probably 150 volunteers down here making all this happen.
12: Yeah.
13: And it's just thank you to all the volunteers that give their time and their passion to facilitate all this happening.
12: Yeah, it's wonderful.
13: So let's thank a volunteer whenever we see a volunteer.
12: We should do that. Well, you and I are volunteers. Well, you're not really. You're getting paid.
13: I'm a paid staff member, Jeff.
12: Yes, I know. I'm a volunteer. But you do a lot of extra work. So
13: thank
12: you
13: for what you do
12: part.
13: As a volunteer.
12: J-Bud G, we're on the fly at the Fun Fly Zone. It's south of Vintage, come down and check it out if you haven't been down this way. We're going to take a break. We're going to come back, and we have a great show today about the Icarus on the 50th anniversary of Ultralights at Oshkosh. 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
17: Well, anyway, here poor old Vince is back seat just panicking. I said, well, Vince, you got your student pilot's license. Yes, yes. I said, well, you have taken that little ring in front. You pull it back to go up. You push it forward to go down. But you don't need to worry about pulling it back because it's going down. I said, that thing on the left is your throttle, and said, you can play with it all you want to because that engine's blown. And he said, Connie, why are you telling me this? I said, well, I'm telling you this because if it gets any worse and I decide to bail out and you don't and you survive the landing, I said, I will sign your logbook that you soloed a Spitfire.
18: Ladies and gentlemen, questions. It's Q&A time, and there's Kyle with microphones. There we go. Making a run there.
19: So did you bail out or land the airplane?
17: Well, there's an old abandoned B-17 runway outside of Bedford, England, called Little Stalton. And I've always been luckier than smart. But there it was, and I belly landed the thing in. And, boy, the smoke going straight up. And I turned back there and hollered. I said, Vince, better get out of this thing. He said, it might blow up. And I heard him say in a little bitty voice, what did you say, Connie? He was already jumped out, left his parachute on the right wing, and was out in the middle of the wheat field. So, and it was the funniest deal. Nobody, it looked like smooths all the way around the fence, you know, with their nose hanging over, and nobody even came out, and here this plane was, by God, smoking like crazy. Well, there was an old duffer drove up in his little MG with his old shaggy dog and his pipe, and he said, I say, laddie, are you having a bit of trouble? And I said, no, sir, I always land this way. And he said, jolly good show, Yank. Cheerio, and drove off. The next car that came by was this character. He said, you see, Harry, I told you there was a bloody Spitfire on the tarmac. And he said, okay, you won the bet. I pay for the beer, and drove off. There was not a single other person came out. So, anyway, the B-25 came back. And the next morning, I started out with the Spanish Air Force, and so I was just one of them. I speak a very, very bad grade of Spanish. It's called Tex-Mex. and you can just imagine what they thought of my language when I go to Seville, Spain. But anyway... The next morning, up at Duxford, our commander, Pedro Santa Cruz, which incidentally he had 9,000 hours in the 109 alone. He was in Franco's War. He flew with Luftwaffe Alder in the Second World War, and he flew for Hispano to put all the Messerschmitts together. And so he was a dear friend. But anyway, they all was smiling, and they showed up, and Pedro Santa Cruz gave me a mark to put on my rudder of my ME-109 that I had shot down a Spitfire.
18: Kyle, any other questions? Questions, yes. Up in the back corner, Kyle.
20: Sir, I was wondering if you could tell us a story or two about flying in the cold, if you've ever been to the Arctic or Antarctic.
17: Well, I haven't flown in the Arctic, Antarctic. I tell you, I hate cold weather. And I ended up flying in Norway for 8 months. Another story after the Bay of Pigs. Anyway, my solar panel ran completely down, and I came back to Texas. So that's, but I've done a good bit of flying in Europe, but I'm sure not going to go to the Arctic or the Antarctic.
18: So it sounds like that's a Coast Guard aviator, by the way, who asked that question. Does that imply that you do and have flown in either the Arctic or the Antarctic?
20: I did a very little bit of flying in the Arctic. Most of my flying, though, was in subarctic up in Alaska around Aleutians and other places like that.
18: Right.
17: Thanks. Well, you haven't been back either, have you?
20: That's a fact, sir.
18: Anybody? Anybody? What we're going to do, Kyle Guyette, who has the straw hat, by the way, as we get ready to do our walk around the airplane with Connie and with Commander Holt, Kyle has challenge coins. If you'd like a challenge coin, Connie is the one to see. Kyle, rather, is the one to see in just a few minutes. In the meantime, Sam Bass. Sam is up. And Connie, if you and the commander will do a walk around with this airplane, we're going to learn about what this airplane does. Sam, you're on. Thanks,
21: Thank
18: everybody.
21: Thank you very much.
18: Yeah, hang on to your mics. Hang on to your mics.
22: You go.
18: Yeah. Come on over here by here. Okay.
21: Yes, sir.
18: You're up.
21: I'm trying to get my instructions.
18: There we go. Well,
17: Sam, I've got my instructions here.
21: If you got everything written, you know it all anyway,
17: all
21: right?
17: All the useless facts and information.
21: All right. Well. Just tell us a little bit about the airplane.
17: Well, Terry Adams got all this together. It says there was 466 of them built from 47 to 61. Coast Guard had 91 flying from May the 51 to March 19th, 83, and that was when this one was retired. And this was the second, this was just before the very last one. And this is a super airplane. It was the Admiral's baby. So when I got it, it's just like a new airplane. And it's still just like a new airplane.
21: What engines does it have on it?
17: It has 1820 76s that's 1,425 horsepower. And we've had just zero problems with engines, and it's got we've put many, many hours on it.
21: Okay, now it's used for air and sea rescue. What's the range on it, or time of flight?
17: Range normally 2,700 miles.
21: That's a good bit.
17: Yeah.
21: And a crew of how many?
17: Well, they had a crew of six, and it had the radio man, had the navigator, had the pilot and co-pilot, and usually had two more, the flight engineer and whatever.
21: Yeah. Okay. Now, this is the same. The Albatross was also used by the Air Force for air, sea, and rescue also,
17: It was mainly used by the Air Force. And But Grumman, they had kind of a reversal in their financial deal. So they came up with this idea, and I got to know the vice president of Grumman, retired vice president, and he told the story. And they came up with this idea that the spar expired in 11,000 hours. So there was no proof to that, and they had to work on it for 4 or 5 days, bending it to get the spar to break. But the Air Force, and they said, well, we'll make $2 million a plane putting the titanium spar caps on. Well, hell, almost all the Coast Guard planes had over 11,000 hours on them. Right. So the Air Force said, well, heck with it. We're on austerity kick, said, we'll just junk them. And that's what happened. Well, this one, in particular, it was in a hurricane down at Corpus Christi,

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1: Shape. Well, are there any peculiarities about flying this aircraft versus any other seaplanes?
2: Well, not really.
1: Well, you said that about the 73 knots. So.
2: Hey, no. This flies just beautiful. I mean, it lands itself on the water. I mean, it all of its characteristics are super.
1: Do you have a narrow speed to land in this airplane like you did?
2: Not really. You don't. You just land it like you would any other seaplane. But it sets down about 65 knots, and depending on your weight, and it's a very, very easy airplane to fly. It's very responsive on the controls, and I don't have any complaints at all about the. Now the PBY, it's a wrestling match. you finally just get used to it, fishtailing, get your feet off the rudders when your legs wear out on you.
1: Yeah.
3: Let's go back to 2009 for this classic interview.
4: We were going to talk about the 40th anniversary of landing on the moon. As a broadcast journalist, you had to be behind the scenes and in front of the camera. What was going on in the studio?
5: Well, actually, there was a thing called radio back in those days.
6: Oh, yes.
5: So I wasn't in front of the camera.
4: Oh, well, okay.
5: I was Merrill Muller. I don't know if you remember him. Red Muller used to do the news on the Today Show. Dave Garraway was hosting the Today Show way back before your time.
6: Before color television.
5: And, oh, yeah, it was well before color television. And Red, as he was known, Merrill Muller, eventually made his way over to ABC. And in 1965, I believe, or maybe 64, Merrill and I were named as the space team for ABC Radio Networks. And Jules Bergman was the television anchor for ABC. And we would go down to the Cape and get a couple of rooms at the Holiday Inn and set up a network newsroom about a week before each launch. I had the privilege of being there for everything from Gemini 3 through Apollo 12.
6: Wow.
5: So I spent a lot of time going down covering those space launches and had a chance to get acquainted with the astronauts. I have some wonderful photographs of me in the swimming pool at the Holiday Inn with Alan Shepard and Frank Borman and Wally Schirra and Jim Lovell, a lot of these guys.
4: Geez.
5: In fact, when they were all here at Oshkosh for the reunion several years ago, it was right after Apollo 13 had come out, I knew they were going to be here. In fact, Tom Pobrezny had asked me to host the news conference that they had out in Aeroshell Plaza. I think it was called something else at that time.
6: Well, it used to be called West Ramp.
5: Yep, that was it. And I brought all those old pictures out and got the guys to sign them.
4: Oh, nice.
5: And so I have that. And I have a commemorative album that ABC put out. Do you remember vinyl discs?
6: Oh, yes.
4: Oh, yes.
6: I still have some.
5: 33 and a third.
6: Yep.
5: Well, they put all of the highlights of all of our coverage from radio on a vinyl disc. And then I narrated, you know, put it all together. And it's a picture album that has pictures of the Collins and Armstrong and Buzz Aldrin. So I got all three of them to sign their picture in that book. And this
4: nice.
5: Is a real keepsake that
6: I
5: value highly. I won't even tell you where it is.
4: Uh-oh.
6: An unnamed source.
4: It's in a safe somewhere
6: right,
4: with an armed guard.
5: But those were wonderful days. And, of course, Apollo 11, I remember very, very well being at a little restaurant that morning, the day that Apollo 11 left, with Walter Cronkite and David Brinkley and everybody sitting around having coffee and getting all geared up and ready for the big day. And it may be hard, if not impossible, for young people today who take space travel for granted, you know, the space shuttle, the moon flights, yeah, that's all been done. But for those of us in that particular year, in that particular setting, just to contemplate, we're actually going to send somebody

0: buddy up to the moon. It was exciting, it was exhilarating, and it was scary.
1: Yes, it was.
0: It was very scary because you looked at that little limb, the lunar excursion module that was going to land on the moon, and the technology. And, of course, we weren't nearly as advanced as far along in electronics and computers then as we are now, 40 years ago.
1: Yeah, they have said that your average cell phone has more computer power than the computers used on the in the service module, not the service module, but the command module and the LEM, which is kind of scary.
0: I heard a futurist, one of these people who talks about technology.
2: Yeah, what will
0: where
2: be.
0: We've come. Yeah. And he made an interesting observation. He said one of these greeting cards that you open up and it sings, you know, these musical greeting cards, has more raw computing power than existed in the world in 1950.
1: Oh, jeez. Oh, yes. That's scary how technology has come along. Well, you know, the other thing that was interesting, too, about Apollo 11 is that we were still fresh in our mind was the accident with Apollo 1.
0: Yes.
1: Because, you know, the Russians had several problems with their stuff, but nobody knew about it. And our space programmers right up front. And I can remember one of the Gemini launches. They had her lit, and she shut down on them. And everybody's, whoa, panic time. Yeah. And it was a plug of some kind, either unplugged or not plugged in right. And they did fix it, and a couple of days later they launched. But
0: well, I had just joined ABC as a correspondent. I'd been working for WNEW local radio in New York, and I had just gone to ABC days before the Apollo fire. And with Gus Grissom and Ed White and Chafee. And in fact, I was sent up to West Point to cover Ed White's funeral. And
2: that was tough.
0: That was very tough, not only because of the loss of three very fine and brave young men, but because of the pall that it just cast over the program, particularly in the minds of civilians out there who thought, my gosh, you know, if we can't even protect our astronauts when they're sitting in the Apollo on the ground, what happens when we start shooting them off into space?
1: Yeah, we found out with Apollo 13, you know, that space flight is by no means routine.
0: Yeah.
1: There are tremendous risks there, but, you know, to NASA's credit, they pulled it all together. They learned from the mistakes, and, of course, unfortunately, we've had several disasters since then.
2: They've had to relearn those things.
1: And
0: that's right.
1: We're you know, every day they're getting better, and it's never going to be as safe as, you know, walking down to the local grocery store, but there's always a risk involved. But the people that fly these, they accept those risks, and they do it anyway.
0: They're incredibly brave, and I think they're visionaries. And, you know, there's no way to eliminate risk from that kind of activity. But then you can't really eliminate all risk from life either, can you?
1: No, you can't.
2: You shouldn't.
0: No.
1: No, because with great risk comes great reward.
2: So let's shift gears.
1: Okay.
2: Spaceship One. Now you're looking at a whole different way of accomplishing the same mission as Mercury. Mm-hmm. Does that amaze you? It amazes me that I understand the entire crew is like 200 people to from end to end on the whole mission. That just blows me away.
0: Well, it is. It's fascinating. And I think these guys are going to make it. Because, you know, the Rattan brothers are pretty amazing themselves, and the team of people that has been assembled to make this happen. It's always exciting. I mean, if you think about it, and I'm sure you have, it's just a logical extension of what EAA is all about, the Experimental Aircraft Association. I mean, these guys have just moved it up a notch to the space level.
1: That they have, and they've done it. And the thing is, they've made it look easy. You know, you see Spaceship One, and you see the design and everything, and you're thinking, I could have done that. You know, obviously, there's a lot more to it. But these guys have really, they've done their homework, and they've made it look easy. That's the thing.
2: Well, I'm sure they spent quite a lot of time poring over NASA data of those who have gone before them.
0: Yes.
1: Absolutely. And Bert Rutan, who is famous for designing aircraft on napkins, probably went through a tractor trailer full of
2: them. Took a whole roll of paper towels to do White Knight 2.
1: Yeah. But and to see these ideas and dreams come to fruition, in my opinion, this is just as exciting as watching those first Mercury launches. We've just
2: As kids, we were glued to the
1: television. We were glued to the set, the space program. I was there.
0: Oh, yes.
1: You know, it was awesome to watch this stuff.
2: One of my earliest recollections is we went to the 1964 World's Fair, and we stood under a full-size mock-up of a Saturn V first stage.
0: Mm-hmm.
2: And I can still remember how big that thing was.
1: And going down to Washington Mall and seeing the F1 engines from the first stage of the Saturn V, and being down there at the Kennedy Space Center, actually looking at a full-scale, laying on its side, Saturn V. And I was on camera. The girlfriend is rolling, and I'm pointing, and I said, these are five of the most powerful engines ever built.
0: You know, when I first started covering space, and I went out and was introduced to the press site, and getting familiar with the location, and it was 3 miles from the launch pad, and I'm thinking, oh, gee, do we have to be that far away?
2: Yeah, you're not gonna
0: see
2: anything.
0: 3 miles, what are we going to see? I'll tell you what, when that first Saturn went up, I was so happy to be 3 miles. I thought, gee, do we really want to be this close?
1: It had to be an awesome amount of thunder. It literally had to rattle your ribs.
0: Oh, it was incredible. A funny little anecdote. One morning, I don't remember which launch this was. It was one of the Apollos. And I'd gone to the restroom, you know, to make my last necessary stop before we all settled in for describing the launch, and I heard this the door to one of the stalls being rattled, and I heard this grumpy voice behind the door, and I went over, and the door was stuck.
1: Oh,
0: and
1: geez.
0: This guy was obviously determined to get out, so I kind of lifted up on the door and helped get it open, and out walked Walter Cronkite. And he was just minutes away from.
1: Oh,
0: and he had
1: man.
0: Come there for the same reason, of course. And
2: the thought running through his head is, we can build a rocket, but we can't build a bathroom
0: that's
2: stall.
0: That's right.
1: that actually works. Well, Mort, it's a pleasure to have you here. We could probably spend the rest of the day shooting the breeze with you about various and sundry things. But unfortunately,
0: you're really going to send me out into the rain, huh?
1: I'm sorry.
2: Nah, you can hang out.
1: Yeah, you can hang out at the radio station.
0: Oh,
1: we don't
0: thanks.
1: Mind. Maybe we can learn a few things
0: it's
1: from you.
0: It's been fun, and I'll keep listening to you guys.
2: All right,
1: appreciate
2: thanks
1: that.
2: Thanks a lot.
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4: 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I'm Wireless Mike. It's 12:16, and we are now joined with Roddick from the IMC Club. Welcome.
5: Thank you. It's a pleasure to be here.
4: Now, what is the IMC Club?
5: You know, it's not really easy to explain like this. That's why you should come over and join one of our open chapter meetings. I'm talking about what IMC Club is all about for about 25 minutes. But in very short, about 4 years ago, we started this organization, and we're focusing on practical knowledge. So basically, we believe that you can learn from each other. Everybody has a different experience in instrument flying, people with thousands of hours and people with hundreds of hours. And we get together and we discuss things that happen to us in flying, and therefore how we can learn from each other. But, you know, we put this in some, you know, practical scheme there. So basically we took it on a global basis, and we produced those short audiovisual scenarios that are available for chapter leaders. And we're a chapter-based organization, pretty much.
4: Okay, so do you have chapters all over the country then, all over the world?
5: All over the world, absolutely. 4 years ago, we started with one chapter in Norwood and four guys sitting at a local restaurant. Now we are over 110 chapters worldwide, including Europe, South America, Africa. And I believe we just crossed 2,400 members.
6: That's wonderful. And Roddick, just from a demographic standpoint, what are we talking about? All types of pilots with all types of experience, different age groups, different aircraft that they're flying? Is this?
5: Yes, absolutely. So, yeah. Of course, you know, instrument-rated pilots.
6: Yes.
5: Instrument students. They found out that, you know, it benefits them greatly. And anything from, like I said, instrument student to airline captains. We have people from, you know, all sorts of flying areas, if you will.
6: And then what are some of your challenges when you're trying to reach such a broad audience in packaging the material for something for everybody?
5: You know, there is really not in a challenging area, if you will. I don't think it's that much, because it's something when people get together, we basically want to eliminate people sitting in front of their computers and saying, I like picture of this airplane on the Facebook. We want them to be back at the local airport. We want them to meet face to face and talk to each other, because I think that is what is slowly eroding from aviation, this human contact. I mean, years ago when I was learning to fly, you would go by your local airport and you could always drop in to local FBO. There were people hanging around talking about flying. So if you were going to fly instruments, you'll simply go there and a few guys would be sitting and you'll say, okay, what do you think? I'm going to Syracuse. There are thunderstorms building here. And what do you think I should be doing? And then you kind of, you know, learn from each other. So we took that concept and we simply, like I said, we took on a global basis. So now you do have to go to our website. You have to submit this scenario. We have special form for our members. They will say, okay, it happened on this day. You know, those were the weather conditions and so on. And we're going to take it. We're going to dress it up slightly. And we're going to make it available for our chapter leaders. So during the meeting, they play that scenario. And the important part is that we don't give any answers. We don't say A, B, C, D, and only C is correct answer, because it could be 100 different ways out of one situation, and they all could be correct. I mean, it's sure. And it could be one that is going to kill you. So,
4: sure. So it's more of a group discussion about all of the members on what you could do in that scenario.
5: We like to call it organized hangar flying.
4: Excellent. And so that actually leads to having a good, to have more different backgrounds. So you get different perspectives from different people, and you can learn from each other.
5: Absolutely. That is the key. So, you know, one of the meetings, I believe it was in Martha's Vineyard, one of the members, he is an airline captain. And we started our scenario and, you know, he came right away, said, no brainer, that is what I'm going to do here. And then discussion started and people were voicing their own opinions from different levels of experience. And you know what? At the end of the meeting, that airline captain said, you know what? You got me thinking. I don't think my first reaction was correct. So anybody can learn from you know, those discussions. It's just the way it is.
6: Sure. I'm curious if you have an opinion about this. Lately in some of the popular press, there's discussion about an over-reliance on automation or an over-reliance on computers among some segments of pilots. What do you think?
5: Yes, I actually have a very strong opinion about this. On one hand, I'm a gadget guy. I love gadgets. I love glass cockpit. I love all kinds of applications on iPad. But on the other hand, it's all in proficiency. So if you have a book that has 1,000 pages and you need only 10 pages out of that book to fly safely, but you have to find them among those 1,000, you better know that book in and out to know where to go to find those 10 pages. Mm-hmm. On the other hand, it's much easier if you have only 10 and you're just flipping through those 10 pages. So it's all could be used correctly. I mean, automation is good if we know how to use it and we use it correctly. But if we start relying on it, then, you know, of course, when it stops working, because we all know, you know, you look at your iPad and you have your approach plate and suddenly you say, oh, where did it go? And you start pushing buttons there, and you're trying to get back to that plate. But if you're past final approach fix, that could be a problem.
6: I think you and I must share the same opinion. For me, I love automation, but I like to know the basics behind the scenes.
5: Yes. Yeah. So that's why, you know, we have all kinds of projects within the club. So it's not all about just those chapter mm-hmm. meetings. This is a core of the organization. You know, one of the projects that we did together with MyGoFlight is we call it EFB Challenge. So it's a kind of a Jeopardy-style competition that we have participants competing with their iPads. They have questions. You know, they can use whatever they want, ForeFlight, Garmin, and, you know, other software there. But question comes up, and let's see who can come up first with correct answer. And we hope that, you know, those initiatives are going to motivate people to basically practice those tools and therefore be proficient. Because, again, I think proficiency is everything. It's not just knowledge. It's not just, you know, basic stuff. It's doing it. That's what it is.
6: And would you say that the skill set that is eroding the most is more fundamental in terms of heading, airspeed, altitude, and scan? Or would you say it's knowledge of more complicated procedures?
5: I would say both.
6: Yeah?
5: Yes. Mm-hmm. And it's again, statistics are actually scary in some aspects, because I found out at some point that over 70% of instrument-rated pilots never use their instrument rating.
4: Wow.
5: Because they don't know what to do with this. I was in the same boat. You know, you get your instrument rating, you flew with your flight instructor throughout the whole course, and now you're authorized to go in any kind of, you know, IMC. And in some cases, people never had any actual experience during their training. In some cases, their flight instructors never had any actual experience.
6: Sure.
4: Now, are you finding a breakdown in the fundamentals? Like, for example, glass cockpits versus, you know, your old round dials. You know, are you finding that students do better if they start in one versus the other?
5: Yes.
4: Yes.
5: And actually, when I teach my students instruments, I strongly believe that you should start with legacy gauges and then upgrade yourself to glass cockpit.
4: So learning the fundamentals and then building upon all of that.
5: It's almost like teaching somebody how to ride a bicycle and having this automated balance machine on a bike that is going to do it for you. But you never get the feel of the bike yourself. And therefore, at some point, that machine is going to fail and you're going to fall.
6: I've done quite a lot of instruction myself, and I find that one of the problems with, I think, the current way we're doing it is it's too localized. The same approach at the same airport. And it's important to get out and broaden that.
5: Absolutely. As I always say, it's, you know, I always say you're not going to get your license to fly instrument out of, let's say, Norwood, Massachusetts. You're going to get your license to fly instruments. Period.
6: Anywhere.
5: Yeah. And that is, unfortunately, that is the way, you know, some flight instructors will teach, because that's the way they were taught and they were just...
6: Sure.
4: So what does IMC Club, do you have any things for people who are instrument students to help get their licenses?
5: I mean, yes. I mean, first of all, they come to those meetings and they learn practical stuff. So they have exposure to somebody who has instrument flying experience. And they can talk about practical aspects of it. Because let's face it, textbook, absolutely, it's necessary. But then practical life is different. It's not what you see there. And the only way to learn up to this point was you go out there and you learn yourself. So you go there and in most cases you're lucky enough to get enough experience to go through the course. But there are unfortunately some cases that people are not lucky enough and they, you know, ends up badly. But you have no other choice, because training itself gives you basis, but it does not prepare you for actual conditions.
4: So if somebody was interested in joining a chapter, where would they go to find local chapter information?
5: Okay, they will go to imcclubs.org.
4: Is it club or clubs?
5: Clubs, plural.
4: Okay, that's an important distinction.
5: Yes. And just click on chapter map, and then you will see, you know, all those chapters there. You can open your own if there is nothing nearby. We'll help you to open your own chapter. I will actually come over to, I travel to every single chapter opening. So I run the first meeting to show people how it's done. And, you know, and if there is chapter nearby, then join our organization and get involved.
4: And, when you go to the website, is there learning tools on the website also?
5: Yes, absolutely. As a member, you have access to all kinds of resources We have media library, we have knowledge base, 24/7 access to a flight instructor, all kinds of projects. And it's important to add that those are done by our members. So it's something that we're not coming up with this stuff. We want our organization to be by our members. So those are ideas by people out there. So if you go there and you see something that you don't see something and you say, okay, I get a great idea. I think we should have this resource available for instrument rated pilots, then you let us know, and our job is to make it available for you.
6: Wow. Very good, Radek.
4: That sounds like a wonderful thing. We have been talking to Radek from the IMC Club, and we do appreciate you joining us. 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
2: Joining us in the studio is Mr. I believe that was Rick Siegfried.
8: Correct.
2: Wow. How did I get that right?
1: You just met me.
8: You don't have time to forget.
2: No, that's probably it. But you don't know me. I can forget quickly.
8: So can I.
2: So anyway, you want to talk about Warbird Training Command.
8: Exactly right.
2: Are we talking about training pilots to fly Warbirds now? We're not talking about the command in World War II.
8: We have an area down in the Warbirds area where we feature the different trainers that were used over the years, and it's called Training Command.
2: Okay.
8: So we're not training pilots. We're just going to have you visit and see the kind of airplanes that were used, not only in World War II. That's how our focus started, but we try to rotate. We featured Vietnam. We've had jets in Training Command. We've had current military aircraft in Training Command, and it's just an area where we can put about five airplanes on a little grass area, and we've got a tent there and volunteers, and people can come and talk about the aircraft that we got on display.
2: Nice, nice.
1: It must be quite a transition from World War II trainers to modern-day trainers. The technology's really come a long way.
8: It has, and it's very interesting. Obviously, we don't do those all in the same year. We're focusing on World War II because we missed last year, and
2: right.
8: We all sorely missed last year. You've probably beat that subject up to death, but
2: yeah.
8: We're so glad everybody's here again, and it's just a great activity. And, we're here seeing our friends. That's what it's all about.
2: Yep. We just saved up our enthusiasm for this year.
1: That's it.
8: Without a doubt. And everybody is enthusiastic.
2: Oh, they were very enthusiastic last night.
8: Yeah. Well, what are you going to do?
2: Yep.
8: So let me... Again, this year the focus was World War II, and down there, we're right next to the Warbird tram. I'm sure you've maybe done some interviews with Vic and magnetic personality.
2: Like I said, coffee drinks him to wake up.
8: That's about right. Well, he's a good friend, and we actually started that tram out of the Training Command. So it's right next to the Training Command. So if you're down visiting the tram, come take a look at the aircraft we have on display.
2: Now, a lot of us think that only the military trained pilots, but there were a lot of civilian pilots that enlisted, and weren't there guys that got trained as pilots just so they could enlist?
8: Yes, all of the above. We in World War II, we were a different nation, and we were rising to meet, an unknown enemy. Well, kind of knew who they were, but
2: we were all behind one thing.
8: Yeah. Exactly right. So the nation went to war, and we outbuilt everybody, we outtrained everybody, and the good news, the Allies were successful. So, but this year featured, like I said, World War II. So some of the unique airplanes, and we also wanted to feature the WASP, the Women's Air Service Program. So we tried to get trainers that were in the WASP program. Now, they're not painted exactly like that, but they're the type that they used, as well as the Army and Navy, back at that time. And so the feature we have, we got a steerman, of course, the ubiquitous trainer that everybody almost started off in.
2: Right.
8: And that's actually going to be featured in a program this afternoon with about the women air service pilots. So we've got that the steerman. We've got a BT-13, which down in Sweetwater, Texas, at the WASP Museum, they have a BT-13 as well. And then we have an advanced trainer, an AT-6 SNJ, depending on which branch. The women trained in the AT-6, of course. And then we're lucky the museum from Sweetwater, Texas, brought up a AT-17, which is a UC-43 or a Cessna Bobcat, more commonly called the Cessna Bamboo Bomber.
2: Okay. Because he kept rattling off designations which I wasn't familiar with.
8: I talk a little too fast sometimes.
1: Think of it this way. The Bamboo Bomber was the first airplane that Sky King had.
8: Exactly right. So.
2: Oh, well, I don't know him. I mean, I didn't never met him.
1: Neither did I, but I used to watch
8: He's here in Oshkosh somewhere.
2: Yeah, probably.
8: In spirit, at least.
2: Yes, yes. I wonder if his airplane's still around. But anyway, we digress, as usual.
8: So, and the last airplane we have was, you know, it's like, well, what's this doing in training command? Well, you know, a lot of us forget, and maybe never knew, that Navy Glenview was a big stop for the Navy pilots learning to fly. And one of the things they had to do was get carrier qualified. So they not only used SNJs to take care of that task, they also used older, at the time, military aircraft that weren't needed on the front line. So they used Wildcats, they used Avengers, they used the Dauntless SBD dive bomber. So there were a lot of airplane they used. And this year, back in the 90s, they recovered a bunch of those airplanes off the floor of Lake Michigan that unfortunately crashed. Fortunately, most of the pilots lived through the crash because they had rescue people out there. The SBD we have on display left Glenview and never made it out to the carrier. And so kind of sad story there. And it was December. And the pilot successfully ditched but was not recovered, which is terrible.
2: Yeah.
8: And the airplane was pulled out in 94. It went down to be restored in Alabama down by the USS Alabama down in Mobile. And unfortunately, they had a hurricane hit. That kind of put their restoration program delayed. So it went to California. They ran out of funds. But currently, it's stopping here because it's en route from California to the Kalamazoo Air Museum, the Air Zoo. They'll get it done.
2: And that'll be great. Another one flying.
8: Yeah. Not for flying status.
2: No, this okay, this was a static display.
8: This will be a static display in the museum. It'll look like it's ready to go flying. And I must admit, I think all the museums should fly all their airplanes.
2: Yeah.
8: I love to see them in the air.
2: We're a little biased on that subject.
8: But there's a risk, and we all recognize that. And so this is an interesting airplane. The family of the pilot is standing up to help financially get this airplane restored. So this will be another wonderful airplane to be on display over in Kalamazoo Air, Michigan, at their
2: at the Air Zoo.
1: One of the interesting things is they have an engine on the airplane, and they have the original engine there with it, and the original engine, all the magnesium nose cone and accessory drive sections, gone.
2: Well, that wasn't part of the design criteria, you know.
8: Well, yeah, of course. I mean, a lot of people who are boaters, they know you put a sacrificial zinc on your boat somewhere. Well,
2: that's right. Magnesium's even more sacrificial.
8: That's even more sacrificial. So fortunately, it attacked that magnesium, pardon me, and it disappeared, and the rest of the airframe was in, you know, better shape than it would have been had the zinc not been there.
2: Right.
1: They've done a lot of work on it. It's a shame that she won't fly. There's only two of them flying in the world right now, and a third one sure would be great on the air show circuit.
8: Yep. Well, the flying one is here also. It's also on display down there. The CAF brought up their SBD, and so it's on display down near the training command. So go down and take a look at that two unique versions of the aircraft.
2: Yeah. I wonder how many aircraft that were not stars of the war effort but contributed, but there are no examples anywhere.
8: Like the Brewster and...
2: Yeah.
8: Yeah. So anyway, yeah, there's, you know, they had to have some sort of purpose after the war or they just didn't survive.
2: They just faded away, right?
8: I mean, the one of the multi-engine trainers that was probably the most popular, there's two of them, the AT-10, which was built by Beechcraft. I think they called it the Wichita. Oh, where's Beechcraft? Oh, Wichita.
2: Oh,
8: there's a name.
2: Yeah,
8: we're real creative.
2: That was some good thinking.
8: And then another one was built by Curtis, and there's no flying examples of the Beechcraft AT-10, and there's no flying examples of the AT-9, which was built by Curtis, again, because it was built as a multi-engine trainer after the war ended. You know, nobody really wanted them. They were a three-place airplane, twin-engine. You know, it took a lot of fuel and couldn't carry a lot other than those three, the instructor and a couple students. And so they just didn't have a purpose. So unfortunately, none were saved. So we can see them other than at the United States Air Force Museum as examples of both. However. Okay. There is one of our Warbird members who has been for years collecting parts for a Beechcraft AT-10, the Wichita. and it will be a flying example. So someday it'll be here at Oshkosh. It's in the restoration shop right now.
2: Where did he even find one? It's like,
8: okay.
2: I
8: like to tell stories.
2: Yeah.
8: So there you go. Well, this is Sam Graves' airplane, the congressman. And believe it or not, he grew up on a farm. And his grandfather had a farm. And basically on that farm, he bought surplus at AT-10. And they put it on the farm. He used what parts he kind of wanted out of it, and it basically sat in the backyard. And when Sam was a little kid, he actually sat in the cockpit and played in that airplane.
2: Oh,
8: so he
2: goodness.
8: Had the parts, and they started with virtually nothing, but like many restorations, both in vintage and warbirds and everything else, they built an airplane out of almost nothing from the pan hands.
2: Wow.
1: So essentially it was a scavenger hunt to find this airplane.
2: Yeah. Well, to find the parts.
8: He traveled all over, and people, oh, yeah, I got AT-10 parts. And we looked at him, and those aren't AT-10 parts.
2: Right.
8: But sometime he found a gold mine.
2: Yep. I can't help but the song is stuck in my head. And on this farm, there
1: yes.
2: was a plane.
1: E-I-E-I-O. I was thinking the same thing. Get out of my head.
8: You guys spend too much time together.
2: Yeah, well, we're brothers, so we're stuck.
1: We're stuck.
8: Okay. Well, great.
2: Well, I definitely have to. That has to be here. That must come to Oshkosh.
8: Yes.
2: All right. So, where can we go? Where is Training Command?
8: Training Command. The warbird area is vast. Okay, we've tried to break it in sections, but there's Fighter Town is visible from the road and from the taxiway. Just east of there is Training Command. Just east of that is Warbird Alley, which we have all the different. We change that display almost daily so people can see different varieties of aircraft. Today it's a North American Aviation Day, so they're going to have all the different examples of North American aircraft,
2: no,
8: jets and everything
2: not
8: there.
2: Not a P-51.
8: There might be one or two around.
2: Yes.
8: And so that's where Training Command is.
2: All right. Well, I want to thank you for joining us. And get on down there to see these trainers along with the rest of the warbirds.
1: Absolutely. It is a don't miss
2: thing.
1: Because
2: remember, every pilot that ever flew a P-51 flew one of these little trainers first.
1: That's right. Even Chuck Yeager had a flight instructor.
8: That's without a doubt.
2: That's scary.
1: Isn't it, though?
2: Yes, this is Digital Dave.
1: And I'm Fast Eddie.
2: And this is EAA Radio.
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1: All right, we're back.
2: Okay.
1: Oh, wonderful
2: guys.
1: Liner.
2: Yes, I guess our reputation precedes us.
1: Unfortunately. Well, we're here with Walt Fricke, who founded the Veterans Airlift Command. He's
2: as a result of his Vietnam experiences.
1: Exactly.
2: And post-Vietnam experiences.
1: So, Walt, you started Veterans Airlift Command. Why did you feel you had to do this?
9: Well, I retired in 2006. I owned an airplane. And, looking back over my life, I said, well, what a great bookend for my career than, flying helicopters in one theater in combat during Vietnam and then spending the tail end of my career supporting the kids that are fighting for us today. And this is born out of my own experience, obviously. I spent 6 months in a hospital a long way from home. My family didn't gather the resources for about 30 days to come see me, and I wasn't doing well until they did. I was sort of a mess. So I know the value of reconnecting these kids with their loved ones and their family, and it goes beyond their immediate family. It goes to their combat buddies. I didn't see some of my old buddies from combat, Russ, who we pulled out of that burning helicopter, for 25 years after that happened. And there were a lot of unanswered questions in his mind because three guys were lost in a helicopter. It's important to me to reunite these guys with their battle buddies so they can sort of close the loop on that stuff and get it, move
2: on
9: in a healthy way, as opposed to have, second guessing for the rest of their lives whether they did everything they could or that sort of thing. So we want to support, and my intent was just to go over to the VA hospital and find folks that needed help, needed a ride. I'd fly them in my airplane. And as I started thinking about it, I shared it with a friend, and he said, you can't keep this to yourself. It's too good an idea. He said, you need to make a national program out of it. Of course, I had run a foundation for General Motors for the last 5 years of my career with them, and I knew how to do that. And I thought, yeah, I probably am equipped to do this, and I probably should do this beyond just for me. And so I personally funded it, put together a website scheduling program, and tried to keep the thing a fairly tight, small organization that I could do a lot with technology and less with people, so that we we could expand and be scalable without adding a big staff and creating a big organization, which then requires the support. Keep it small, keep it simple, but recruit high-end partners with good equipment that can make the trips. And we've now recruited 1,500 aircraft owners and pilots around the country, high-performance airplanes. We've got, starting with a Cirrus on up to Gulfstream 5s and Challenger. I mean,
2: that's
9: we've got
2: pretty impressive.
9: Probably 300 corporate jets and turboprops and that sort of thing in the fleet.
2: Wow. So describe for us, quickly, concisely, what the function of the organization is. What exactly do you guys do?
9: We provide free air transportation to wounded warriors, veterans, and their families for medical or other compassionate purposes national network of volunteers.
1: Are you transporting the veterans or the families or whatever's
9: needed. And it's OEF, OIF. In other words, Afghan war, Iraq war, combat wounded. We'll expand the mission when we have resources available to do it to sort of outside that. But that's where when our resources are being used up, that's where we focus. And so bringing a family to the hospital to visit, somebody's in serious condition, bringing five people from Colorado Springs that couldn't afford to fly on the airlines. And we had one case where there was a mom and five little kids. And her brother was in critical condition at Bethesda Naval Hospital, and she couldn't even travel on an airliner with the five little kids.
2: That was five kids.
9: And we had a volunteer went up, got him in a PC-12, and flew him out to D.C., and then flew them back.
1: That's nice. That is wonderful. Nice.
2: And range is not a problem. I mean, if it's a family from Hawaii, that's got to get to Bethesda.
9: That's a challenge. That's an airline trip. There are organizations that provide airline tickets. We don't have a budget to buy airline tickets, although we do find ourselves in a position of buying airline tickets because we want to solve the problem. But that's not our primary focus. There are organizations that do provide funding for airline tickets.
2: So your primary focus is shorter range?
9: Shorter range, 500 to 1,000 miles. We've done transcontinental flights with corporate jets. And when you have a hero with a good story and a good reason to put him on a private airplane, we can get the resources loose to do it.
1: Are there any restrictions regarding what branch of the military that you're helping out?
9: No. Navy, Coast Guard, Air Force, Marines, whatever.
2: Doesn't matter.
1: That's good. What kind of pilot requirements do you have if, say, I wanted to volunteer my corporate jet?
9: A corporate jet generally comes with built-in pilot requirements.
2: Yes,
9: all right,
2: and good pilots.
9: But we require an instrument rating. That's our real only requirement, that the pilot is instrument rated and that he flies an instrument. He's current, proficient in the aircraft he flies, and he flies and files an IFR flight plan. So that sort of screens out maybe an instrument rated pilot who's not proficient and current. He's not going to file an IFR flight plan.
2: Or a low-ton pilot who just got his ticket.
1: Yeah.
9: Right. So that sort of raises the bar a little bit. We'd love for everyone to participate, but it's our need is a little bit different than an Angel flight, for instance, where there's no other resources available in those cases sometimes to get the folks to the treatment. And if they don't go because of weather, they haven't really lost anything. I mean, they didn't have any other opportunity anyway. Where our families have the other opportunity, we try to fill the missions up front as soon as we get the request because we want to execute when the time comes. So we want to conserve all-weather capability because they could have bought an airline ticket 2 weeks, 3 weeks in advance. And now if we cancel it the last day because we have a VFR pilot that doesn't feel comfortable with the weather, then we've put them in a position where they've got to buy a $2,000 airline ticket versus what they could have done. So we like to be able to execute on the missions. Therefore, we have a higher level of requirements for the
2: equipment
9: pilots.
2: And
9: right,
2: pilot.
9: Right.
1: So you're looking pretty much for aircraft owners as well as instrument rated pilots. In other words, you wouldn't be looking for somebody with an instrument rating who's gone out and rented an airplane.
9: Somebody could do that if they can have access to a high performance airplane. But most of our volunteers are aircraft owners that own the kind of equipment that works for the mission.
2: Minimum four place.
9: Yes.
2: Okay.
9: Yep.
1: And it can be a piston or a turboprop or any kind of aircraft.
9: Right. Right.
1: Okay. That sounds great. Now, you have a website by any chance?
9: VeteransAirlift.org.
1: And on this website, what will you find out?
9: There are some great stories on the website. If you go to the blog portion of the website, there are some good, you know, NBC, Brian Williams did a story on us. People Magazine did a story. We've had some very good press around this that are sort of, you get the mission when you see these stories. I mean, if you could picture a young guy with a prosthetic leg and a badly banged up other leg who's just now gotten on crutches, so he wants to go home and he wants to stand up. But in order to get there, he's got to go to the airline, he's got to carry his crutches, and he's got a wheelchair, and he goes to airport security. Now picture this, and he gets to the airport security, and they want to take off his prosthetic leg to wind it down to make sure there aren't any explosives on his on this prosthetic leg, or maybe two prosthetic hands, and maybe a burn victim who's got everybody staring at him while he's going through this wind-down process that takes maybe 30 minutes to get through security. I've traveled with these guys commercially, and I've seen it.
1: Mm-hmm.
9: So, you know, picture that juxtaposed against riding out to Montgomery County Airport, driving your car right up to the airplane. You know, think about the emotional impact on this kid when private pilot, business leader in his community is standing there saying, "Welcome home." And he gets him out of his car and gets him comfortably seated in the airplane with no winding down, no people staring at him, total privacy. And then perhaps even a friendship for life develops out of this trip because the pilot is giving something personally. I mean, he's personally involved in this mission. It's not like he's just writing a check to a nonprofit or something, or a taxi service, exactly. They're personally involved. And we've had cases where there have been friendships for life develop as a result of a trip.
1: Well, that's what aviation is all about. It's not just aircraft, it's people. And it's good to know that general aviation is being used for such a lofty purpose. I mean, we're giving back to those who are protecting us and keeping us free and safe right here in Oshkosh right this minute.
9: So we can fly.
1: So we can fly, exactly. It's
2: and real quick, how there are other ways to help, too. We don't always have to fly. We can donate money. Things like that.
9: Right.
2: Unfortunately, there's that word.
1: Oh, yeah.
2: But,
1: well,
2: that's
1: hey.
2: That's what makes things run.
1: Unfortunately, it's the oil that makes the world work.
2: Plus, there's plenty of us that aren't qualified pilots that don't have airplanes that would like to help.
1: Oh, yeah, absolutely. This is a good cause.
2: It's a great cause.
9: Right. Yep, veteransairlift.org, and there's you can find a donate button online and make a contribution online or find our address and look us up. Check us out on greatnonprofits.com to get some feedback from our users and decide for yourself if this is a good, if you're moved by the mission, look us up, check us out, and we definitely can use the help because this has been funded sort of out of pocket to a large extent to get it going, and we're now at a place where we need to, and we have a fairly thin operating budget, so it's not like we're not wasting money because all of the largest portion of the funding comes from you, from the aviation community who provides their aircraft and time and fuel and that sort of thing.
1: Walt, have you personally flown any veterans?
9: Yes.
1: How many?
9: I don't get to do as many as I want because I'm busy running the flight coordination. I've flown five or six missions myself.
1: And, it's got to make you feel real good when they get reunited with their family.
9: Oh, I love it. Of course, I visit the hospitals, Walter Reed, Brooke Army Medical Center, so I know a lot of the kids we've flown. I look them up when I go visit the hospital, and I have a number of very good friends that are wounded warriors. And I got an email yesterday from a Silver Star winner who's got an amazing story that we've flown a couple of times, and he just checking in to say what a difference we'd made in his life and how much he appreciated what we'd done for him.
1: Definitely got to put a smile on your face.
9: Yep.
2: Oh, yeah.
1: And that's what it's all about, family and everything.
2: Yep.
1: All right. Well, we got to get rolling here, so we're going to take a break. I'm Fast Eddie.
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11: I am Digital Dave.
1: And I soon will be Fast Eddie here. And
11: soon will be. Okay.
1: Soon will be. Yeah, we're working on it.
11: And we have Mr. Joe Ricciotti from the Weather Forecasting Office.
12: Aha. Who's our friend this week because he's been doing a great job.
13: Yes, he has.
12: The weather's been nice.
13: But he's going to slip toward the weekend. It's going to get a little more humid.
12: Yeah, and they're talking about rain on Monday, and I got a long-distance drive, so.
14: I won't be here, so. That's not my forecast.
12: It's out of your hands. Okay.
14: I'll be forecasting out west.
13: Who's going to be running the weather Ouija board on Monday? We want to talk to them.
14: I don't know the answer to that question. Nice. I plead the fifth.
12: He's good. He's real good.
13: You know what? I'll bet if we slide him a fifth, he can get us a better weather forecast.
14: There you go.
12: So you work out west.
14: I work at the Mississippi River, so west in Wisconsin.
12: Okay. So yeah, we have weather here.
14: It's not like
12: Arizona where it's pretty much given it hot, dry, sunny.
13: But it's a dry heat. No.
12: Yeah.
14: It's a dry heat.
13: What a cheesy excuse that is for warm weather.
12: How often do you prepare forecasts? I mean, two, three times a day?
14: So there's two main forecast periods a day, but for TAFs and aviation weather, it's four times a day. So the four TAFs per day for 24 hours, they go 24 hours.
13: Now, do you increase that? Do you increase the number of forecasts during the day if you're suspecting things like heavy weather, like possible tornado and supercell activities?
14: Yeah, so it's a kind of a constant update at that point when you have that severe weather, especially where you constant messaging. And if we're not reaching the end customer, then what's the point, of what we're doing? So it's always curtailing that to make sure that people understand what's going on.
13: Now, do you have a direct line to the Weather Channel so they can get Jim Cantore out there so he can stand in the middle of it?
14: No, we are in touch with the broadcast media, though. They're one of our partners, so, keep in touch. We're all trying to get the message out there to the general public.
12: Stay home. That's the message. Nobody ever listens to that one.
13: Boy, that's the truth.
14: When thunder roars, goes indoors.
13: Oh, that's pretty cool.
12: We like to walk outside and see what's going on.
14: That's the Midwest thing to do, I think.
12: Oh, yeah. Well, the house next door to me has been struck by lightning twice, so yeah.
14: Yeah, I was downtown Madison last time. There was a heavy rain. Someone was in a kayak just going down the street.
13: Yeah, kayak?
14: They're going to do that.
12: Yeah.
13: You know, here we do it with a float plane.
14: There
12: was a picture. There was a piece of video of during a hurricane, and the newscaster was talking, blah, blah, blah. And in the background, a guy goes jogging by in a bathing suit wearing a horse head. It's like, okay.
14: Oh, my God.
13: We are a country of loonies.
12: Yep. You don't have to deal with any of that, do you?
14: No, that's why I'm not on the face for TV. I'm in the back scenes. You don't know I'm there.
12: Oh, yeah, but that would be fun.
13: You're the
12: official forecast.
13: You're the one crunching the numbers and drawing the little lines on the
12: map.
13: That's
12: right. He puts the big L.
14: And you're cursing my name, but you don't know my name. So that's good to go.
12: You're that darn weather guy.
14: Yeah, exactly.
12: That's
14: just
12: close
14: enough. Your fist.
12: Yeah. Yeah.
13: And you go home at night thinking, geez, I get paid to do this.
12: Yep.
14: Sometimes. Depends if my forecast is right.
12: Okay.
14: That's why I'm not here this weekend.
12: Are you one of those weather guys that gets really excited when the weather goes bad?
14: It's a mixed bag, I guess,
12: some
14: right?
12: of them you're like, ooh.
14: It's a mixed bag. We like the severe weather, but we also, again, want to keep people safe. So it's a little bit of both.
12: Okay.
14: If you're issuing those warnings, you know there's serious weather, but you're also doing it for a reason to keep people safe. So.
12: Well, and hope they listen,
13: I imagine the one that gives you the worst time are the supercells, the ones that generate the tornadoes, because they just pop up almost instantly.
14: Yeah, those can be and quite devastating as well. The hardest is definitely the line of storms, so what you saw go through Chicago a couple weeks ago, because they can spawn a lot of tornadoes. There's probably maybe five or six or even more tornadoes that office found near Chicago, and the sirens were going off because there's a lot of tornadoes that are within that 60, 70-mile-an-hour winds.
12: What about when you get training storms? We sometimes have that here in Pennsylvania where they start training. It's like, whoa, another one.
14: Yeah, heavy rain. Yeah, and quickly 4 inches and then flash flooding. And you guys have the terrain, too, where it's going to turn into mudslides and roads.
12: Yeah, well, there's some roads around us that get flooded a lot. Oh. And the trees start falling down, and it's a mess.
13: We have some underpasses that occasionally flood out down where we used to live. There was one that would get 3 feet of water.
12: Yeah.
14: Oh, my gosh.
12: I actually had video in my phone coming home on the PA Turnpike during a wicked storm where the water got up to my hood. And that's never happened on the PA Turnpike. That road usually drains nicely.
14: Yeah.
12: But it was just squirting off the hillsides and filling the road up.
14: Oh, my gosh.
12: Yeah, it was a whole bunch of us got caught in that one. Anyway, that's neither here nor there.
13: Right. Yeah. But you guys, you're always looking at the weather and trying to figure out what it's going to do next.
12: That's kind of the nature of a forecast, is it not?
13: That is true. What kind of equipment are you using to put a forecast together? I mean, you know, you just can't go outside, look it up and say, wow, it's sunny.
12: Typewriter, Scotch tape, Sharpie.
13: Weather Ouija board.
12: That's what they use to put the actual forecast together.
14: Well, sometimes we do look outside. I mean, we just looked outside today and saw there's a bigger or nicer looking cloud, a little more vertical shape to it, so maybe some showers around, but I didn't say that, not just yet.
12: Oh, that's not official, huh?
14: No, not yet. I'm not working right now.
12: Yeah.
14: But it's a lot of computer forecast models, many different different interpretations of what's going to happen. We use that radar for what's happening now, and then we kind of know or learn how to put that out in the future, in the short term. But then we have up to a 7-day forecast, so that's a lot of more forecast models and just computer
12: and trending models.
14: Yeah,
13: that's more prediction than anything else. You're kind of guessing.
14: I usually say just go to a psychic if you really want
12: right
14: if you're going to tell the future.
12: Well, they told me they know I'm calling.
14: Yeah, that's funny.
12: I mean, I guess when you're backing out to do a 7-day forecast, it's all your resolution gets a lot lower. You say highs in the mid 80s.
14: Yeah,
12: you can't say high of 86.
14: That was a question we got yesterday, which was a really good one for going further out for ceilings and visibility forecasts. And at some point, the accuracy versus providing the product is the kind of the question. If you're gonna be putting something out at 10 days, if you don't, you're not confident in that, is there, should you be, you know, is that kind of a question that we that
12: right
14: I
12: should
14: myself?
12: You be putting that out there? Yeah,
14: right. Is that the message you want to send?
12: And again, of course, you can never account for pop-ups. And then,
14: it's hard.
12: You know, they talk about the general temperature heating up, and that leaves more moisture in the air, which means more activity and more severe storms. This is what you've seen over the last 10 years, this trend towards increasing severity of storms?
14: So the trend is, I wouldn't call myself a climatologist, but with increasing moisture, they call moisture like the gas of the atmosphere.
12: Right.
14: It's the fuel. So when we get more instability, as we say, so the storms are more willing to pop up to the tropopause and produce severe weather. The other aspect of that, too, is we're better observing now. So we are seeing that uptick, but it's hard to tell one way or the other which one it is.
12: Now, the weather radar they use, the Doppler radar, can that detect, like, small hail and things like that?
14: Yeah, we use a bunch of different products within the Doppler radar. One thing we use to observe the weather is about 9 different products with just within that radar beam that goes in. It goes out and comes back in. Mm-hmm. We can tell if there's melting hail, heavy rain. It's really important for temperatures. We can interpolate the temperatures on top of it so we can see large hail, so on and so forth.
13: I was going to say, when you're down working in the Kansas area, do you ever see, like, flying witches or houses?
12: Nice.
14: We can actually, so I'm in the La Crosse office, and we can see bugs. So
12: right.
14: We see the mayfly hatches. Yeah, we log those, and some people do research with our radar data, actually.
12: Well, can you turn the power up a little bit and like, cook them for us?
14: I don't know if it would help or not.
12: Darn.
13: I'd hate to fly an airplane through that. What a mess that could be.
14: Yeah. Sometimes they have to plow them, supposedly. I've never
12: seen
14: that.
12: Wow. Yeah, I believe that.
14: Yeah. There's so many of them.
13: You know, I could just see it. A jet airliner gets brought down by mayflies.
12: Yeah, instead of the word birds, you'd be saying bugs.
13: Bugs, yeah.
14: It's a dirty day.
13: It is.
12: Wow. How long have you been doing this?
14: I'm 3 years. I'm from the Northeast, though, so.
12: Northeast? Where?
14: New England.
12: That's too far northeast.
14: You said wicked, so I thought I had to let you know.
12: Okay, no.
14: It's wicked cold.
12: Yeah, it's wicked cold. It's wicked cold in the winter, too.
13: Yes, it is.
14: Yeah.
12: So, are you in, like, Massachusetts, New Hampshire?
14: New Hampshire, Maine.
13: Okay.
14: Way
13: beautiful.
14: Up in the corner.
12: Yeah, we did an air show near Mount Washington. That's a beautiful area.
14: That is, yeah.
12: Anyways. The weather was good, too. Thank you.
13: We enjoyed everything about that air show except the drive there and back.
12: Yep. You've been doing this for 3 years. You've planned on doing it forever?
14: That's a great question.
12: That's not a weather question,
14: I like
12: though.
14: The aviation weather side of it. So right now we're doing that public forecast up to 7 days, and I really like the aviation side of it. So hopefully in the future that's somewhere I head. There's an office in Hawaii, so I'll be there shortly.
12: And everybody wants to go there.
2: Do you guys use Pyrex? Are you part of the group that gets that information?
14: We can pull it up, but more publicly, we don't get it in our own little stream or anything.
2: Okay.
14: But it is something that we use, obviously, for our forecast. We're more concerned with the ground, but obviously, if there's snow or precipitation type, it's something that we can usually gather from Pyrex.
13: The weather systems that people can put in their homes nowadays, are you guys tying into those as well?
2: Yeah, Weather Underground used to do that.
14: Yeah, so we use those public websites during severe weather to see what's coming down to the ground, what the temperatures are, where the boundaries that we're looking for are, and that really helps us because the resolution of the automatic sites like here at Oshkosh isn't large or isn't fine enough for what we want to do or how we want to forecast.
13: So if you can tie into these little guys and really nail it down as to what you're looking for.
14: We can try. Yeah. It helps.
2: Yeah.
14: It helps.
2: Like you said, they can see the temperature gradients, the wind speeds and directions.
14: Yeah, so when we put out those severe thunderstorm warnings, we want to make them as fine as possible. We don't want to have to say, oh, it's somewhere in this region, because that wouldn't, you know, help you guys as much.
2: I don't know. The warnings we get are like half of southeastern Pennsylvania.
13: Yeah,
2: it's like,
13: really?
2: Okay. Just go look out the window. Yep, look, there's one coming.
13: Yep, for sure. We've been talking to Joey Ricciotti of the Weather Forecasting Office here. I am Fast Eddie.
2: And I'm Digital Dave, and this is...

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1: And we had done the 75th, and we had 75 able to fly in 2012. And so they thought it was so much fun, let's do it again. So
2: right.
1: So we did the redo, and weather kept us down a little bit. We had 60 or so pre-registered, and we're hoping to get a few more.
2: Right.
1: But it was 21 came in, I think, on Friday. And then on Saturday, about 1 o'clock, as the fog started to lift, we heard a call out of the mist of a cub coming in, and the whole place erupted. So we got another 22 or so that day, and it was a great time.
2: Good. Now, you said about a year ago, EAA contacted you. Has it taken that long to pull this all back together?
1: You know, it takes a lot of village idiots, I guess, to put it together. Jessica Veruda, Steve Krogh, I'll get some more names as they come to me, but
2: sure.
1: We all banded together with the city of Hartford, and the city was a real player in the beginning of it, and then we had the U.S. Open was actually held in Hartford,
2: right.
1: So that kind of took precedence in June, and then we kind of came together, Chris Hibben with Snap 180 Media, and we were able to put this all together. Kind of in the, you know, it wasn't in the last minute, of course. Jamie Weber from Hartford, who works for the Cub Club and works for Steve Krogh's Cub Air, was the kind of the linchpin that put everything together. She's only 21, but she's the most amazing 21-year-old you'll ever be around.
2: Hartford, if you don't know, is about 60 miles south of
1: Correct.
2: Oshkosh, almost due south if you take off going to the south. And it is a hotbed of general aviation, but not just general aviation, but really more antique and vintage aviation. I mean, there's a number of great airplanes based on the field there. Of course, you mentioned Cub Air, Steve Krogh's flight school, where he actually trains people in Cubs.
1: Correct.
2: To either become a pilot or get their tailwheel endorsement.
1: They do a lot of tailwheel endorsements. Steve also writes for Sport Aviation, and every time he puts an article out, we get a lot more phone calls. But we've got roughly 20 students in the program right now.
2: Right.
1: I change oil in the Cubs every Friday or every Sunday night. We put in about 25 hours a week on each Cub, and we probably have another 15 or 20 on a waiting list. So,
2: that's amazing.
1: Yeah.
2: How many airplanes are in the flight school?
1: There's two that run regularly, and then we have a Cessna 150 available for private. You know, those kind of private students to finish off in, and then we have a couple of spare Cubs that we bring in as, you know, 100 hours come around and stuff
2: right.
1: like that.
2: So this really is grassroots flying. I mean, you're flying in a Cub, no electric, no radios, no flaps. This is
1: None of that.
2: Was done.
1: Right. You know, we get a lot of tailwheel endorsements where we have to knock the 172 out of them. So, you know, they don't know how to use the rudders, and they're all trying to kill you when you take off, so... It's a lot of fun.
2: Great. And I know everyone who's here at AirVenture has their own favorite airplane, whether you're a 172 driver or a Cub or a Champ or whatever. But what is it about the Cub that just seems to make it so popular? I mean, not only with pilots and aviation enthusiasts, but the general public. Every small airplane is a Piper Cub, right?
1: Yeah, that actually used to be the term. It was like Velcro.
2: Right.
1: Every airplane back in the 50s was, you know, in the news was a Piper Cub. There were roughly 20,000 made. There's probably still 5,000 out there. They're uncomfortable, they're noisy, they're slow, and they are nothing but fun. So, you know, it's an hard airplane to get in, it's a hard airplane to get out of. It's just, you know, it's just wonderful. And if you look down there, you'll see, 43 different versions of Cub Yellow, all original. So, you know, it's if that debate gets going, you can just say it's original Cub Yellow. So,
2: yeah, I wasn't going to broach the paint subject, but now that you did, why are there so many different colors? I mean, the factory sent them out in all different colors as well.
1: I believe so. I think they, you know, Clyde Smith may disagree with me, but I think they added white or whatever they had if they needed to at the end of the day. And, you know, in fact, I've had people come by and say, oh, your lightning bolts are wrong on the side.
2: Right.
1: And we had a cowl that we stripped down to the a boot cowl that we stripped down to the bare metal, and we're able to see that the lightning bolt on one side was 4 inches different from the one on the other side. So, you know, it depended on what that guy had to drink the night before or who was on one

0: side or the other when they were putting it out. At one time, they were making 30 a day, so
1: right.
0: they were cranking these out. These weren't showpieces.
1: So luckily, the quality control was in the welding of the fuselage and the taping, and not so much in the
0: not
1: paint.
0: So much in the finish.
1: That's right. And as you mentioned, the Cub is just the kind of the ubiquitous airplane of general aviation, and continues to be popular throughout the years. Talk a little bit about the Cub Club. That's sort of a type club, and really share some great information with Cub owners and enthusiasts.
0: Yeah, the type club of the Cub Club, we provide blueprints, information on restorations, technical information. It's really what we're known for. The technical information we provide, 337s to our members. We provide STC so that the members of the Cub Club can put their airplanes together in a proper and safe mode.
1: How many folks are members of the Cub Club?
0: We have about 1,500 that are members of the Cub Club right at this point.
1: And you put out that newsletter?
0: Yes, we put out six newsletters a year. And like I say, most of it's in technical information. We do have some big adventures and things like that. We're actually working on an iPad app, and that's at Apple right now, which will put the Cub Clues online for those of us who are electronic geeks. And then I hope to bring that over to the Android version as well.
1: So. Imagine that. I'm sure the folks who are building Piper Cubs in the 30s and 40s never thought
0: they never heard of ForeFlight either, and I see a lot of iPads in them too. So,
1: John Hoffman, he's with the Cubs to Oshkosh, helped organize the mass fly-in, also with the Cub Club and the Cub Air Flight School down in Hartford, Wisconsin. What's the furthest distance that someone came to be a part of the fly-in?
0: Looks like we had somebody from Vancouver.
1: Oh.
0: So he actually needed to buy a liter of oil from me, and I gave it to him gratis. I wasn't going to charge him for a quarter of oil. So.
1: And the closest ones?
0: Well, we had some lower local.
1: Okay.
0: So
1: local to Oshkosh?
0: Local to Hartford.
1: To Hartford, okay.
0: Yeah.
1: I was just wondering if anyone from maybe this area got in their Cub and flew to Hartford so they could fly back.
0: Boy, I don't know about that one. Probably. I mean, we did have quite a few of the local around. You know, I think I had one from Palmyra and that area, so.
1: Excellent. If someone would like more information about the Cub Club, how can they find that?
0: They can email info@cubclub.org, or our phone number is 262-966-7627.
1: And Clyde's doing well these days, which is good to hear. And still, as you say, the master of all things Piper Cub.
0: That is correct.
1: Good. And for the Cub Air Flight School? How do people get in contact with them if they'd like to get a tailwheel endorsement or just go out and do some fun flying?
0: Excuse me. Cubair.net is the name of the address of the website, and you can use the same phone number, 262-966-7627. We'll get you to Jamie, and she's our 21-year-old wunderkind, and she just got her private pilot's license last week.
1: Okay.
0: And rides a Harley, and... It's about 4'11", so
1: a powerhouse, I am sure.
0: Yes.
1: Of course, she's grown up around all those airplanes.
0: That's correct.
1: Down there at Hartford. John, we appreciate you taking some time to join us today on our program. And again, if you'd like more information about the Cub Club or find out about type clubs, things like that, where's the type club hangar located?
0: Type club hangar is right next to the Vintage Red Barn.
1: Okay, and a relatively new addition to the Vintage area within the last few years. It's a nice building.
0: It's a lot nicer than the old tent.
1: Exactly. So stop by and see John, and or if you have one of the other aircraft that are part of the type clubs, and they will give you plenty of information about how to keep those beautiful birds up in the air. That's going to wrap up our program for today. On tomorrow's show, we'll talk with Heather Wilson, the new Secretary of the U.S. Air Force, find out about a painstaking restoration of a rare P-63 King Cobra, and visit with the granddaughter of an original WASP, Women Air Force Service Pilots, plus learn about a new program for youth education that goes with that. From the Stand is supported by the Commemorative Air Force, the CAF, and the CAF's mission is education, that all of us will appreciate the role military aviation has played in preserving our freedoms. Visit the CAF tent on the southeast corner of Boeing Plaza, or visit them on the web at commemorativeairforce.org. I'm Steve Buss, and you're listening to EIA Radio.
2: We are on the fly. We're on the fly down here in Vintage today, a beautiful Monday, and have the pleasure of meaning some people to talk to about cool old vintage airplanes, and I'm joined by Greg Heckman. Greg has a beautiful 1928 Lincoln Page biplane. Welcome, Greg.
3: Thank you. Exciting to be here.
2: And the rain has stopped, and we're even more excited about that because these old airplanes don't like that kind of weather.
3: No, fortunately, you know, we had some rain to deal with Saturday, but nothing severe wind-wise, and, of course, hail. None of us want to deal with hail.
2: Right.
3: The H word, but this is great.
2: So tell me a little bit. I see your airplane over there, and people are flocking around that beautiful 28 Lincoln Page biplane. That's a very rare airplane, isn't it?
3: Yeah, so the Lincoln Page Company made about 80 of these. And, you know, unfortunately, like many airplanes from that era, only a handful have existed. There's a couple hanging around in museums, and there was one or is one flying on the West Coast with a radial engine on it. But this is really the only originally powered one currently airworthy and flying.
2: So tell me a little bit about how this came to be. How did you acquire the airplane, and what was your inspiration for doing so? And then what did it take for you to get it to where it is right now here at Oshkosh?
3: Yeah, well, if I could just step back a little bit and say, you know, the progression, because really there wasn't a lot of owners, but the airplane was purchased new in 1928 by a gentleman in Wheeling, Illinois, named Chuck Balling. And unfortunately, Chuck wrecked the airplane in 1929 with only about 60 hours on the airframe and engine. It sat in and around a chicken coop on his property until a friend of mine named Eric Andy Anderson bought it in 1966. And Andy stored it in his shed. And when he realized in the 2000s he was too old to do anything with it, he asked me if I would take the project over, and in 2011, I acquired it. So what you're looking at here is probably the lowest time OX5-powered airplane in the world with only about 60 hours on the airframe and engine, and it's all numbers matching original.
2: Wow, that is impressive. The earlier in the show, Susan was talking about this OX5 organization. Did you join that organization when you got this project?
3: And you know, I did not, and it wasn't because I had anything against the organization, but I tend to not be much of a club-type person. I just like to just put my head down and do my own things, and I learned an awful lot, talked to a lot of people, and it's not a complicated engine. You know, it's over 100-year-old technology. It's a tinkerer's engine, but I think with some modern ingenuity, some modern engineering, and technology that we have available today, we can make it a much safer engine.
2: So tell us a little bit about how it works, because a lot of our listeners maybe don't even know what an OX5 is.
3: Okay, so the OX5 is one of the first mass-produced engines made. There were 12,000 of them built between about 1915 and 1919. And they were primarily used in the famous Curtiss Jenny that flew in World War I and other aircraft. Because there were so many made, aircraft manufacturers, even up to 1930, were still installing these engines in new aircraft because they were readily available and very inexpensive. A manufacturer like Lincoln Page could buy this engine brand new in a crate for $250.
2: Wow.
3: And even though it was an antiquated design at that time, it made for a very inexpensive airplane. And, they got along fine.
2: So tell us, well, engines have come a long way since 1928, but tell us about this particular engine, what made it, other than it being cheap, what made it so popular, and what were some of the downfalls of the engine that made them so they don't use them anymore in most airplanes?
3: Yeah, well, it's one of the few single ignition aircraft engines out there. So it's only got one magneto, and, you know, at the time when these engines were made, it was not a very reliable magneto, and it really was the main source for engine out failures. You lose one magneto, you're going down. There's no backup. It's a water-cooled engine, and believe it or not, I mean, if you count all the water connections between hose clamps and fittings, there are 64 water connections on this airplane.
2: Wow. Yeah,
3: so lots of places for leaks.
2: That could be a pitfall.
3: Yeah.
2: That's for sure.
3: And, you know, in spite of its size of 504 cubic inches, it only puts out 90 horsepower. So it tends to be a little underpowered for some of these heavier, bigger airplanes.
2: Okay. Yeah. So tell us about the Lincoln Page. What's it like to fly?
3: You know, it's really quite a fun airplane. A lot of a lot of the aircraft from this era are a little heavy on the controls, and this is no different. It's heavy on the controls, but still, in spite of that, it's a very honest airplane to fly. It's a very predictable airplane to fly. It doesn't do anything, you know, crazy or stupid on you. It flies a lot like a Piper Cub, a 65-horse Cub. It cruises at 75 mile an hour. It stalls at 35. It's just a real honest, predictable airplane, but yet you got to get used to having heavy, stiff controls, and that's really the main difference. Now, this one also has no brakes and a tail skid on it, so you got to be familiar with the ground handling characteristics of that as well.
2: Yeah, that's a little different than it having tail wheel back there to steer around.
3: Right.
2: So what prepared you to fly this airplane? Did you fly something similar to this before you acquired this?
3: Yeah, I'm with a museum in Broadhead called the Kelch Aviation Museum. And if you ever get to Broadhead, it's a wonderful museum to visit. And we've got a collection of vintage airplanes from this era. And really, I've got the fortunate job of being really the chief mechanic and pilot for these aircraft, so I get to fly some fun stuff like Stearman C-3Bs, Curtiss Wright Travelairs, and lots of other fun airplanes.
2: Okay. Yeah, Al Kelch's collection is a beautiful collection of airplanes. So if somebody – you said there's, what, three of these still remaining in the world?
3: Yeah, I would say probably in total there might be four or five, but most of them just hanging in museums that have really in their museums that really aren't even operational anymore for the most part.
2: It's amazing, you know, over the years I get to talk to a lot of people similar to yourself. It's amazing how in the old days, and I say old days, you know, the 20s, 30s, 40s, how often these airplanes ended up in barns and just left there to rot.
3: You know, airplane crashes in that era were not uncommon. In fact, I think you anticipated going down at one time or another. You know, the fortunate thing was back then we didn't have runways. We had flying fields, so you really could always take off and land into the wind. You know, you had these big square blocks. But airplane accidents were not uncommon. And I think, you know, because airplanes were cheap, readily available, they just put them away or destroyed them and went on to something different. It wasn't like today where if you ding up your airplane, you know, you have a heart attack and you fix it, you know. Back then, they just, whatever happened, happened.
2: So, yeah, so if they didn't have somebody nearby that knew how to work on it, in the barn it went, huh?
3: Yes.
2: And onto a new airplane
3: onto
2: or something?
3: A different airplane, yeah.
2: That's crazy, right?
3: Right.
2: In this day and age, we would never think of doing that, you know. It's just crazy. What's the most fun you've had with this airplane?
3: You know, certainly having it here is really the highlight. When it looked like earlier in the year I was going to finish it, I gave Ray Johnson a call, and I said, Ray, it looks like I'm going to have this Lincoln Page done. You know, is it possible to bring it in here to EAA? Because I've got no brakes and a tail skid. It has to land on grass. And I got to give the vintage division here a lot of thanks and credit for making all that possible in getting this aircraft here. They've been great to work with. They've been very accommodating. And
2: did you land down at the ultralight runway and then push
3: Pioneer,
2: it up?
3: Pioneer.
2: Oh,
3: field.
2: At Pioneer. Okay.
3: Yeah. And, you know, what I really want to tell people is I didn't bring it here for any glory and accolades on my part. I brought it here because this old girl has sat for the last 89 years, and she deserves her day of glory. Having people walk around, look at it. You know, this airplane, it was meant to fly. And the poor girl has sat for so long, she deserves her day of glory. And that's really what I want the people to see and appreciate. I wasn't here for my benefit, my glory. It's this airplane's day to shine once again and have people appreciate it.
2: Well, it's an absolutely beautiful restoration, and I congratulate you on the work that you did. And thank you for bringing it here and sharing it with everybody. I mean, that's why we come here. We like to see airplanes, you know.
3: It is. And, you know, we don't see too many OX-5 powered airplanes here because of the logistics and difficulty in bringing them in. But, again, you know, Ray and Susan made that possible, and really the whole vintage division made that possible, and they deserve a lot of thanks for that.
2: They do have an OX-5 engine on a stand over here
3: yes.
2: that they run every day.
3: Yes, Dave Hedgecock has brought that for many years and has run that, so people get a chance to see one. Not all cowled up, and to get to hear it run. And I'll tell you, you know, set up right, of course, that one has a starter on it. My engine does not have a starter, but it is one of the easiest hand-propping engines that I have ever run. It just, if it's set up right, it will go on the first blade every time.
2: Now, have you been able to add a second magneto to this engine?
3: No, it still has the single magneto. Took a lot of care overhauling it, and so far it hasn't skipped a beat. Everything's been running great.
2: Okay, that's fantastic. That's interesting that, you know, you're talking about technology and advances, but some things just can't be fixed, right? I mean,
3: right.
2: It's just, it'd have to be a different engine, I suppose. Or there'd have to be a big enough interest or want to develop something. There's just not enough of them, right?
3: And that's probably why the OX5 is not for everybody, because it is a tinkerer's engine. You have to know the inner workings. You have to be able to really plan on working on it before every flight, greasing, oiling. So it is something that you just can't jump in and turn the key and go like we do so many of the other airplanes here today.
2: Awesome. Greg, thank you so much for joining us on the radio today. We sure appreciate you and your airplane. And
3: thank you very much.
2: Joining us here.
3: Glad
2: at
3: to be here.
2: J-Mont G, we're on the fly. We'll take a break, and we'll talk more airplanes here in just a few moments. 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
1: Good morning. Live from the Ron Scott Communications Center, this is From the Stand. Two pilots who have had the privilege of flying That's All Brother, the C-47 from the Commemorative Air Force that actually led the D-Day invasion, and also participate in the 80th anniversary celebrations that took place back in June. So, Kurt Lewis, TJ Cook, welcome to the show.
5: Thank you.
6: Yeah, thanks. Good to be here.
1: All right. Kurt, tell us a little bit about your background in aviation.
5: Well, grew up in Rockford, Illinois. Airport bum flying gliders with my dad, and was lucky enough to learn to fly airplanes out of Poplar Grove, Illinois. That still to this day is one of the few places I know of that you can rent a electric hand-propped J3 Cub. You can still do your first solo and whole rating in that. So I think, you know, my background growing up flying gliders and tailwheel airplanes made transitioning into warbirds kind of a natural thing.
1: Okay.
5: Once I got the availability.
1: Good. And you're flying for an airline now?
5: Correct, yep.
1: And overseas flights as well, right?
5: Yep. The ocean crossings in the airline are a little less workload intensive than doing it in a C-47, but it made me appreciate what we have for sure. Yeah.
1: That's true.
6: A little warmer, too.
5: Yeah, a little warmer. Yeah, the electric feet heat was nice. Yeah.
1: There you go. TJ, what about you?
6: Yeah, I started flying when I was down in Corpus Christi, South Texas, when I was 16 years old, working at a FBO, washing airplanes, washing airplanes for flight time.
1: Yep.
6: Went to the Air Force for 25 years. And then I currently fly a G650.
1: Okay.
6: And then I do the C-47 and the B-25.
1: Good. What did you fly in the Air Force?
6: Did transports. I did Air Force C-21s, which is Lear 35s,
1: right.
6: C-141s. Then I went up to Washington, D.C., flew Gulfstreams, Boeings, a lot of different airplanes up in D.C.
1: Wow. Pretty good. So, Kurt, you actually were with the tour the entire time from getting gathered on the East Coast, going across, and coming back.
5: Yep.
1: That was quite a stretch of days that you were with that airplane.
5: Yeah, it was quite a stretch. We left San Marcos, Texas with That's All Brother on May 29th, and I think I got back to the U.S. on June 28th. So we did. We had flown for 2 or 3 weeks around the U.S. before we even started about the international crossing. You know, we went through Atlanta. Spent some time in Virginia Beach doing rides, and a whole week in Connecticut kind of doing survival training and preparation work before we actually, you know, started going through Canada and everything. So it was a long stretch of days, and I'm very thankful for it. And any day off we had scheduled ended up being, okay, well, now we're going to do the flight that got weathered out yesterday, or we're going to do this maintenance. So there wasn't a lot of time off, but I wouldn't exactly call it a vacation, but but it was a lot of fun. Yeah.
1: Very good. You also had a flight down the Hudson River.
5: We did. Yeah, that was the kind of pinnacle of what we were doing in Connecticut, getting everybody that was going to make the crossing. We knew we were going to be doing a lot of formation flying over there, so we kind of warmed up by doing some practice formation flights and a big send off flight down the Hudson and transitioned right over LaGuardia Airport at 1,000 AGL. So that was a
1: wow.
5: You don't get to do that every day. That's for sure.
6: Oh, that'd be pretty cool.
5: That was pretty cool. Yeah.
1: After that, where was the jumping off point?
5: Oxford, Connecticut. From there, we went up to Presque Isle, Maine, which I think was the first airport built to support this Atlantic ferry operation.
1: Right.
5: You know, it was this little small town right on the border of Canada that a lot of its infrastructure that's there today. The reason that airport is so big is because this is where all the bombers and transports were stopping for fuel in their last jumping off point before hitting the Blue Spruce route across the Atlantic.
1: Right.
5: So, and from there, there's only one way to take a C-47 across the Atlantic, it turns out, and that's the way they did it in World War II, using the same airports and infrastructure that was built in the 1940s to make it happen. People are still using today.
1: Really?
5: Yep.
1: Are there a lot of crossings that happen? I mean, obviously the airliners fly and you don't stop, but are there a lot of crossings that involve making the multiple stops?
5: In smaller airplanes like that, yeah, I believe so. We were even kind of going across. We were making friends with, like, oh, this guy's taking his Baron across. And we'd see him in Iceland 2 days later and, you know, debrief how our trip went. And I even just on my walk down here passed a Baron, I think that's from Brazil, parked just across from the IAC tent that we met those guys in Iceland on the way back, and they were doing a round-the-world trip with it, kind of going the long way around to end up in Oshkosh, and I just saw that airplane there, so I'm hoping to run into them before we leave, too.
1: Oh, my goodness. So what stops did you make?
5: From Presque Isle, Maine, we went up to Goose Bay, Canada, then to Narsarsuaq, Greenland. I can finally pronounce that after going through there a few times. Then Reykjavik, Iceland, going eastbound, and finished the overwater portion in Prestwick, Scotland.
1: Okay.
5: And then south to Goodwood Airfield, just north of London, where we kind of spent 10 days doing a couple little air shows there, and again, kind of more practicing. We had to show the English CAA that we knew what we were doing, that we could fly formation before they'd authorize us to do parachute drops and formation flying in front of crowds and stuff. So,
1: When you made the hopping across, were there any special considerations that were needed in advance? I mean, these airports probably don't have normally enough fuel for several DC-3s or C-47s?
5: Yeah, you know, the D-Day squadron is kind of the group that put a lot of this together and handled a lot of the organization, and they handled a lot of that, calling ahead to the airports to make sure that they're going to have a couple thousand gallons of 100 low lead, so that when five C-47s landed, their one, you know, little fuel truck, the 500-gallon fuel truck, was going to be able to take care of us all in the same day, and stuff like that. There's a lot of logistics involved in the pre-planning and making sure we all have sat phones and life rafts and survival gear and emergency suits and everything like that. The organizers on a higher level did a really good job of putting that together to make sure we were all taken care of. That it made it feel more like going along with a guided tour. You know, when you see the guy with the flag leading the crowd of people through the museum, it's like, okay, like they've done this before. They're handling the hard part. What I would call that the hard part, more or less. We just have to fly the airplane now, kind of thing. So
1: that made it
5: as stress-free as possible, at least.
1: Yeah. The D-Day squadron has done this the 70th, 75th, and now the 80th. Yep. So you're right. This is third time.
5: They've done it before. Yeah, we hadn't. So,
1: Any issues with maintenance on the airplane aside from oil changes and things?
5: You want to take that one?
6: Yeah. So the That's All Brother is really reliable.
1: Yeah.
6: I mean, it came back. There was just before we coasted back, I was able to kind of do opposite of Kurt. So I picked it up in London at North Wheeling Field and just did the reverse route and brought it back home to Texas.
1: Okay.
6: But, yeah, the plane for us is really reliable. And kind of a funny story in Iceland. Coming in, it was a self-serve fuel pump. So you had two C-47s, That's All Brother and the Western, pull up to a self-serve fuel pump. And it took us like 2.5 hours because they'd only 100 liters, 150 liters at a time.
5: 15 liters.
6: Or 15.
5: No,
6: 15.
5: It was 15 gallons. I think it was like 33 liters.
6: Yeah.
5: So. It ended up being 33 swipes of the credit card for us on the way back.
6: Yeah, so that was kind of a fun adventure, taking 600 gallons of gas, you know, just a few liters at a time.
5: But, and it wasn't cold or windy or rainy at all.
6: No whatsoever.
5: All part of the experience, yeah.
1: All good, but, did you just one oil change while you were over there?
6: Yeah, we did one oil change for us, and then before we coasted, you know, got ready to fly the airplane back home, our maintenance team spent 2.5 days checking over the engine, tightening everything up, chasing down leaks. I mean, just make sure the airplane's ready for the crossing coming back.
1: Good. Some of the spots that you were in England, some of the different places, where were you visiting?
5: Yeah, we on arrival, most of our operations, like I said, were out of Northfield there. The Shuttleworth Collection, just northwest of there, hosted us for a weekend event. A really cool private grass strip with some of the most unique and impressive all-flying, you know, collection of examples of airplanes you'll ever see. So that was a really cool experience, just getting to actually fly into there instead of visit it by car like most people end up doing. And then we did some operations at Duxford, I think the weekend after that, involving paratroopers and all the other performers and stuff that, you know, we were used to seeing stateside, but stuff that we can only see over there that doesn't make the crossing.
1: Right. And was that where the infamous grass picture came from? I don't know if you've seen it. Made the rounds on Facebook and a few other places.
5: Yeah, yeah, that was in Shuttleworth. They realized, hey, we need a place to park five C-47s, and they just mowed down some taller brush to kind of extend their ramp size, but they didn't give it time to blow away or pick it up very well. So the grass was pretty soft, and we were using a lot of power, and it stirred up quite a bit of that. And every time we'd run the engines, we'd have to scoop the oil coolers out. And even on departure, we would start the engines, taxi out to the runway, and then shut the engines down and have someone scoop the grass out of the oil coolers to make sure we had good cooling on takeoff. And I guess our mechanic just said that, you know, after returning to San Marcos, they gave it another, you know, pretty deep inspection before we brought it up here, and they're still finding grass in parts of the, you know, in the back of the engine cowls and wedged in places back there. So,
1: TJ, you brought the airplane back home. You've been out on tour with it. Kind of let folks know what that experience is like when That's All Brother shows up in an airport.
6: Yeah, it's really humbling. It's the history of this airplane. It's just a very significant piece of American history, and it didn't really hit me until after I got checked out flying the airplane, flew it for a little while. And then the history of the airplane really kind of, it soaked into me. And we were doing this one tour stop last year, and we're just letting guests go through the airplane. There was this young lady with two young kids. She walked in the airplane. She's coming back down. She had tears in her eyes. And I kind of looked at it going, okay, are you okay? Are you hurt? You know, did you hit yourself? And she just stopped. She goes, I'm just soaking in the history.
1: Yeah.
6: And that kind of set me back. And so it's a neat opportunity for us to be able to go around the country sharing the history of this airplane.
1: Yeah. And still a few veterans are able to come out and see the airplane as well?
6: Yeah. You know, because I've seen a 99-year-old radio operator come out. Kind of a neat story is this guy flew over the hump. He said he quit counting at 100 missions. This is Birmingham, Alabama. This guy came up. He's kind of slow to walk. He had a stroller, barely got up in the airplane. He goes, I want to go to the cockpit. We're like, yes, sir, come on up. He did a couple steps. He's like, I just can't do it. So he sat down, his family around him. We're just listening to stories. And Steve, after about 5 or 10 minutes, he goes, I'm going up to the cockpit. He got up there and went straight to the cockpit, stayed up there about 20 or 30 minutes. And the family's kind of looking around going, wow. I mean, he just like took off. Then he came back down. We got him off the airplane. He's sitting in a golf cart. He closed his eyes. His hands are shaking. He had a smile on his face. And we're like, just listening to him. He's like, I feel the vibration. So it kind of took him back to what he was doing during the war. So the veterans are just a great experience when they come out and see these airplanes.
1: Absolutely. That's All Brother. Will it be here the rest of the week?
6: And take that one.
5: Yeah, we're. I think just this afternoon we're repositioning it from Boeing Plaza here, taxiing it up to Warbird, so you'll be able to see us there. We'll have our PX out. You can buy shirts and hats and coins and stuff like that. Help support the operation. And then tomorrow morning, Friday morning, we're flying up to Appleton to conduct ride flights Friday and Saturday morning. So the plan for that is you'll see us flying overhead on each of those ride flights too, like some of the other bombers and stuff have been doing.
1: Sounds
5: and
1: good.
5: And then on Sunday, we leave from Appleton down to the National Museum of the U.S. Air Force, where we're actually landing. Not at, you know, everybody thinks we mean Wright, Pat, or Dayton, but no, we're landing at Wright Field, like the museum behind, the runway behind the museum.
1: Very good.
5: Which is going to be a really special event, too. So
1: excellent. How can people keep up to date with That's All Brother?
5: Yeah, our main website's thatsallbrother.org. You can find us on Facebook. Yep. And we post all of our tour stops and updates and links to buy ride experiences and stuff like that, as well as any updates if we're adding, you know, stops on there would be the best way to keep in touch with us.
1: Yep. All right. TJ Cook and Kurt Lewis from the Commemorative Air Force and That's All Brother, the C-47 that led the aerial invasion on D-Day, June of 1944. Gentlemen, thanks for being here.
5: Thank you.
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2: At the seaplane base, so we're having a harborside chat with Mark Rassi, the chairman, and some of our illustrious guests that he has filing in here to talk to us. Mark, who's joining us now?
7: Well, we have Phil Meyer here, and Phil, you're the harbor master for the seaplane base. Can you describe, just as an overview, of what your area is and how you manage that area?
8: We inspect the mooring field, make sure all of the bricks and buoys are and cables are in satisfactory condition. We've got almost a 2 foot squared by 3 inch thick concrete block with a chunk of rebar bent through it that we drop to the bottom of the harbor. We C-clamp a cable to that, and then the buoy to the top of the cable, and then the airplanes, when they come in, we'll moor them up to that buoy.
2: How many do you have out here?
8: I think we had 65.
2: Oh, wow.
8: Bricks in the water by the time we got done putting them in. We've got six out in the outer bay. We've got the remainder in the harbor here, and then we have an additional seven down at Warbird Island, just south of here, about 4 or 5 miles.
2: Okay, let's tell our listeners, because most of them probably aren't familiar with the harbor operations or seaplane operations. Do you have those other ones as a safety net? Why aren't they all in the harbor here?
7: Well, and that's a great question. So specifically on Lake Winnebago, it's approximately 30 miles by 10 miles, and it's a very shallow lake, 19 feet deep. And as a result, when the winds kick up out of the north-northeast, it gets very rough. And so the airplanes are coming. A lot of pilots will look at the wind and say, well, the winds are 20 knots. Oh, that's no big deal. Well, 20 knots out of the northeast, and it's a really big deal for seaplanes because the runway is not flat anymore.
2: Right. Yeah.
7: It's a rough runway, and there are no shock absorbers on seaplanes. So they're just floats that are bolted to the aircraft. So you want to make sure that, you know, that the not only the aircraft can take it, but the pilot's skill level can handle it. So as a result, we want to have an alternate landing site available, and that we have Warbird Island, as we call it during Air Venture Week, but it's south of the seaplane base, across from Wentz Restaurant. Many people know where Wentz is, a great fish. But wherever there's an island, there's calm water. And so those airplanes can land in the calm water, taxi up, and that's where Phil has these extra mooring buoys, and we attach the bridle right to it. And it's a very unique system of how we attach that bridle to our propeller. And what that really does is as the wind gust picks up, the airplane wants to fly, and it will pitch up and nose up. And if you were to tie it to the floats, it would have a tendency to lift the brick, the concrete block up, and potentially drift the airplane across the lagoon, which would be bad. So, but by doing it higher up on the propeller, the spinner hub, as you get that wing gust, it then will pull it down and it diffuses the lift on the airplane. We've had great success and really strong winds. Even set up weekend, I think we had 50 knot winds. And our airplanes were just fine, just moored out here. But we did use it this year for our alternate landing site because of the rough water, and they ended up going down to the alternate landing site. And that's, again, where Phil is instrumental in making sure that we have a retrieval boat. And so what we do so that we don't have to drive from the seaplane base all the way to Warbird Island in rough water, what we'll have is we position a boat on the shoreline near Warbird Island. So once the airplanes call in and say, okay, we're going to your alternate landing site, we send a crew down to get into that boat, drive out to the island, bring them to shore, and then we surface transportation them back to the seaplane base. And then hopefully, and generally speaking, no more than 2, maybe 3 days, the winds will shift, and then we'll bring them back to the seaplane base. This year we were fortunate. We only had 2 days that were choppy. One day was truly a day where it was best to go to the alternate site. The next day was flyable, so we brought those airplanes back. In addition, Phil was very instrumental this year because we filled up. All of those mooring buoys in our lagoon here were full.
2: All 65 of these?
7: All 65. So, as I mentioned earlier, we had 104 airplanes, I think, that have been here. 104, but I think one arrived just while we were talking. So 105 seaplanes here. But during the day, generally we have two shifts of aircraft come in. We have our first weekend, and then we have our second weekend phase, if you will. And we didn't have a lot of departures. So, Phil, what did you do to help us out during that daytime crunch, you know, as a relief?
8: The bricks stay in the water and all year long. Some of the cables will get damaged by boat props, people coming through fishing. Inevitably, you lose some. And we went and tried, we call it a poke party. You go around with a post and you try to find the concrete block on the bottom of the lake, and then you reattach a cable and pull it up. We didn't have any luck finding any that way, so we ended up dropping brand new bricks where there were gaps, shifting some of them around where we have smaller aircraft typically parked so that we can get a couple more airplanes in the area. We had a nice crew of our younger volunteers here helped me out with that. So I made $15 an hour doing daycare, taking everybody's children out on the boat to get new bricks put in the water. But the training has started to get another crew in the years going forward.
7: Yeah, we have to replace us when we get old. But one of them was too close to the shoreline over there, so we had to do a little bit of trimming and move the anchor. And then in addition, you put 10 more. It was a 10 out here in the lake because we have our lake or bay, and then we have our protected lagoon. So out in the lake, it's fine when we have an offshore wind because it's calm water. So thank you for doing that because that really helped us out. And then by the end of the evening, I think we had some departures and had enough time to go back and put in. Now, Phil, I tell a lot of people about the planning. And, you know, it's 51 weeks of planning and 1 week of an air venture. And so I know you were instrumental in helping plan to help with all of our docks. And so why don't you tell us about Dock 4 and what you did with Dock 7 and 8 with your welding and so forth.
8: Yeah, we had one of our offshore docks out in the harbor was in pretty rough shape. The Coast Guard ties up to it, and when we get rough water, it just gets pounded. So we had a bunch of struts that were broken that hold the legs, a couple legs that were bent and tweaked. So this winter I spent some time refabricating up replacement parts for that and reinstalled those right before putting it into the water, right before convention. On Dock 4, our flying boat dock, so a lot of planes don't have any issues pulling up to a regular dock when they're on floats because the wing is high. It can stick out over the dock. It's not an issue. When you got a flying boat and you're sitting on the bottom of the fuel silage in the water, you don't have a whole lot of clearance under the wings to pull up to a dock. So we've got a special dock for that. And the old one had seen better years. And one of our other volunteers, Scott, knew somebody that had this dock called Can Dock, and it's compartmentalized. It's a bunch of cubes that you can put together in various configurations, and that dock has turned out to be absolutely perfect. We were a little hesitant because a lot of the flying boats are very different from one another in sizes and dimensions. We got a handful of those through this year. We had an Icon A5 come in here for the first time in quite a long time, and all of them Everybody that got out absolutely loved that dock.
7: Awesome.
8: Several said that they were going to look into buying them for their own docks back
7: home
8: as well.
7: Wow, that's just great to hear.
9: Are they like a prefab floating?
8: It's a blow molded plastic cube, and so, then in the corners there's a mating.
9: I think they're popular for jet skis and things like that.
7: Yes, exactly. And so what we really like about it is that it's soft. So it's not if the airplane were to come in a little bit too fast, it's not going to damage the aircraft. And, of course, there's two sizes to it. So up close to shore, they're thicker, so there's more buoyancy. As you get closer to the waterfront or where the leading edge of the wing would be as the airplane approaches, it's lower to the water. Mm. And so and it's maintenance-free and should last way longer than I care.
9: Yeah, right.
7: So that was really great. So in addition to that, I know that you said that you welded all those parts, and you're also instrumental in being a part of the boats. And so we had a 185, I believe, that was left down at Warbird Island. He just chose to stay down there, even though the wind shifted, and we could have retrieved him days ago. I think it was yesterday. How did you go retrieve him? Tell me about that.
8: Well, when there's rough water, we'll run down with the car and take the boat that we have stationed down there out to the island to pick him up. Today, that day that I ran him down there, the lake was smooth. It was a beautiful day for a boat ride, so we hopped in our Sea Ray boat and went for a boat ride down to his plane, and then he got up, played around a little bit in the air, did a couple splash and goes, and came back to the harbor.
9: Awesome. So he has a sea right here and a 185?
7: Well, no.
8: Sorry. Our boat. We have a boat. That's
7: the manufacturer of our boat.
9: Oh, a sea ray. Okay.
7: So generally speaking, you wouldn't go down there to retrieve an airplane that's down at Wentz at the Warbird Island if it's rough water, because it's a long ride in rough water. But it was smooth ride. And as a result, I was like, hey, why don't you guys go and you can be there quickly? You know, it's a good patrol boat that we have at the seaplane base. So they just made it more efficient by taking the boat versus driving to a car to a boat to the island.
9: Yeah.
7: So it worked out well.
9: The only thing they missed out on is Wentz's fish.
7: That's right.
9: J-Mon G, we're on the fly at the seaplane base. We're having a little harborside chat. It's very relaxing. It's a beautiful day out here. If you haven't been to the sea base, get on the bus. At the bus, there's two places, right? The bus tower.
7: Yep.
9: And also at the south end of Ultralight.
7: Yeah, they call it bus stop in the south end of Ultralight. That's correct. Yeah.
9: And you can head on over and check it out. J-Mon G, we're on the fly. You're listening to EA Radio.
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2: And here we are back at the seaplane base. We do this every year on the fly. We come out here on Saturday and hang out with all the great folks out here that like the planes with the floats on them and amphibians, and they even had an albatross in here earlier today, which is quite a treat for a seaplane base to be visited by an albatross anywhere in the world. Right now, Mark Rassi joins me, and Mark, you are a former chairman here at the Seaplane Base, correct?
10: That is correct. I actually grew up in the bay just north of here, so this is basically my backyard. I've been doing this ever since I was about 12 years old, volunteering in one capacity or another. Like you say, I was a chairman for a number of the years, and now I come back to volunteer to tow the airplanes from the docks out to the mooring buoys. We have a great day today. Like you just said, we had a visit from an albatross. That is nice to see some heavy metal flying boats. What we have here in our lagoon is enough mooring buoys to house approximately 90 aircraft. What they do is, as they check the NOTAMs for their arrivals, which is basically rules or regulations to guide them into the seaplane base, once they land on the outer bay, they taxi in. We do have a point controller. Point controller will talk on the radio for those aircraft that do have radios and electrical systems. And what they'll do is communicate with our dock coordinator that make sure that available dock is available for them to come in and fuel and unload. Once they have done that, then we have the dock workers who will put on a bridle, which is a rope that goes onto the prop of the aircraft. And then we have boat drivers that then hook up to the aircraft and tow them out to the mooring buoys. And that's where they are housed overnight, basically. So we have a miniature airport here, basically, with our point controller is not an official air traffic control facility, but what the point controller will do is communicate with the aircraft that are flying, those that are at the dock, and those that have landed or ready to taxi out. So it can be quite a busy operation with a number of boats, docks, and aircraft coming and going. It's a lot of fun.
2: When an airplane is going to come to the AirVenture seaplane base, they check the NOTAM, of course. And in the NOTAM, there is a special section for the seaplane base, correct?
10: That is correct. And basically what it is to coordinate with the air operations of the main airport, so that we don't interfere, so that the arrivals or the air show aircraft are separated from those that are flying at the seaplane base. So in the NOTAMs, it will describe, you know, the distances and altitudes and so forth, and then a brief description of once the aircraft are on the water and how we will conduct the operations going to and from the docks. It's just a preliminary information for the pilots.
11: So do they have to actually communicate with the tower at Oshkosh then?
10: No, and in fact, we encourage them not to. The rivals that for the NOTAMs in Oshkosh have it set up where they basically get in a row, and those airplanes will circle at certain points and then follow one another basically into the airport. And there's very little verbal communication except for the final segment of the arrival into Oshkosh. So they don't really want to talk to the seaplanes because they're not going into the airport. So you don't need a radio to coming into the seaplane base. Most airplanes now have them, even if they don't have an electrical system on the airplane. They have a handheld or so forth. And it's just an advisory frequency that we use to notify the pilot as to the wind conditions, the current altimeter, and any local traffic in the area.
11: And that's your point controller that does that.
10: That's correct. Who is a volunteer? Many of the volunteers that work out there do have some experience with working with either retired air traffic control or with the FAA or just a pilot that is aware of our operation. They're not really controlling. They're advising the pilots to come in.
11: So talk to us a little bit about what type of volunteer opportunities are out here. You have a lot of different sides to this operation. You have a harbor master. That has to deal with all the boats, correct, that retrieve the airplanes and the pilots and all their luggage?
10: That's correct. It's quite dynamic. It's really a miniature air venture convention on its own. And what we have here is an office. We have registrations. We have a food tent. We have a campground. We have bus service. We have garbage control. We have an entrance gate, an exit gate. We have multiple boats that are used to tow the aircraft to and from the mooring buoys. We have pontoon boat drivers that take people out for an excursion tour around the harbor. We have entertainment. We have a volunteer coordinator. The list is quite lengthy as to what it takes to run an operation like this. And, you know, we all get to enjoy it for a year, but it really takes about 7 months of available time to plan and coordinate. And then we have to also work with the entities of the Sheriff's Department, the Fire Department, local dive teams, the Coast Guard, the FAA, and to have procedures in place in the event that we do have an emergency. So it's quite involved, and there are many volunteer opportunities out here. And we like to tell everybody, but we whisper, because we don't want everybody to know about it. But yet, it's such a great secret that we do tell everybody.
11: Yeah, well, that is one thing that I've been told numerous times, and that is that once you come out to the seaplane base, you'll never not visit Oshkosh and not attend at least an afternoon at the seaplane base.
10: Yeah, absolutely. You know, both the main field convention and the seaplane base have a lot to offer. One thing that you don't find at the main field very often are trees. I mean, I know that sounds kind of silly to say, but, you know, when you're at a main airport, they cut down the trees. It's just a piece of concrete and grass, and there's no shade. And you come down to the seaplane base, and, you know, I might exaggerate by saying that it's 20 degrees cooler, but it truly is. You get the breeze, and, of course, you're right next to the water. We have a beautiful sand beach. Many people, when it does get too hot, find themselves just taking a dip in the lake. It's just a very relaxing atmosphere compared to the main field. So it is a nice escape, and most people that, like you say, once have visited the seaplane base do want to come back and visit it once again.
11: So let's talk about this end of the area over here. There's a nice spectator area back behind the lagoon, which is actually the landing area for the seaplanes, correct? That's actually the actual base.
10: Yeah, that's correct.
11: Runway, I should say, or waterway.
10: That's correct. It's a very unique setting here where we have the big lake. and it's approximately 30 miles by 10 miles, and that's very approximate, but it's a big body of water. And the takeoff and landing zone, if you will, is out in the bay, we call it. And then the mooring is in the lagoon. And the entrance to the lagoon is about 150 feet wide, wide enough to have the airplanes taxi in and come up to the docks. But all the aircraft operations are out in the outer bay. And a spectator area, like you say, where you can watch the airplanes take off and land. And we do have a few docks out there for the transient aircraft that are maybe have giving passengers, you know, their friends rides or what have you. We try to keep those aircraft just out in the outer bay just to avoid having the traffic clog up our arrival docks. We also have a big tent over here, as you can see. And that's for, of course, inclement weather. You know, we don't have a lot of housing here if we do have rain. Also, we have what's called a watermelon social, which is tonight, actually. We have served up to 800 people, and it's a pig roast with watermelon and refreshments, and it's just a great time. You don't have to be a member of any organization to participate in that. It's just a bunch of people that are enthusiasts that want to hang out with fellow pilots and be at the waterfront and look at seaplanes and talk about seaplanes, and it's just really a neat, fun time. And I believe that starts this evening around 5:30 and goes until about dark.
11: That's great. And, of course, the seaplane base is a total family affair, a great family operation. I assume this is your wife and your son in front of us here.
10: that is a good assumption. And, yes, it is a family event. When I was heavily involved in with the chairman, my wife ran the office and was, again, heavily volunteer. We used to say about 20 hours a day, and what's neat is the camaraderie or the family reunion type atmosphere or event where we get together with the same people every year for this week, and it's really fun to spend time together. So what we'll do is work or slash volunteer all day long, and then in the evening we have our camaraderie around the campfire. And as you can see, my son here, who's been here for well, since he was born.
11: And probably every year, huh?
10: Absolutely. Yeah, it gets into your blood, and we all want to be here, and it's just a really good time.
11: Well, and I see some young people running around volunteering. I would imagine that you encourage them to start fairly young as soon as they can have the ability to do something here to help out.
10: Absolutely. We try to at least have some kind of involvement so that the kids get interested. It's such a family event that when you have young kids, you don't want to turn them away. And so there is a legal requirement, as far as volunteering on an official capacity. And once they meet that 14 years of age, you know, then they can officially volunteer. But like we have activities that we try to encourage family members to be involved with, whether it be with swimming or little activities in the tent or sitting around the campfire. So it might not be in an official volunteer capacity until they're old enough, but it truly is a family event. We want to keep the next generation interested in seaplane flying.
11: All right, Mark Rassi, thank you very much for joining us on EA Radio today and sharing your experiences here at the seaplane base with us. J-Mont G on the fly. We're going to take a break, and when we come back, we'll have some more excitement from out here on the water. J-Mont G, we're on the fly.
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13: This is Digital Dave.
14: I'm Fast Eddie, and anything,
13: almost anything can be great.
14: Almost anything can be great. Not us.
13: Anyway, joining us is
14: Wally Parson and John Maxwell. Now, Wally is working with the airplane raffle for the Young Eagles, and John Maxwell is working on the car for the Young Eagles.
13: Is it broken? He's got to fix it?
14: No, it's new. They've got to raffle it off.
13: Oh, well, somebody said he's working on the car. I don't know.
15: Yeah.
16: That's correct.
13: So how you guys doing?
16: Good.
15: Hey, we're at Oshkosh.
13: Yeah, right.
14: Exactly.
13: What could be better? It, nothing.
15: Definitely.
13: What kind of an airplane are we raffling off this year?
15: We're raffling off a 1946 J3C Piper Cub.
13: Nice. Fully restored.
15: It's mint. It's so, you know, there.
13: All right, okay.
15: In number 10.
14: Where did you guys get the airplane?
15: It was donated to EAA, and Ellis Clark was the restorer on the plane. And it's one of a kind. He did some modifications on it, and
13: okay, it's got a turboprop on it.
15: No.
13: Oh, I thought you said modifications.
15: It's a C90 Continental, but yeah, it's a beautiful thing.
13: Where is it? It's here on the grounds, right?
15: Yes, sir.
13: Where?
15: It's at the membership center. We're right on the east side of the membership center is our display area for the aircraft.
13: And that's on Boeing Plaza?
15: Yes.
13: Okay.
15: Yes.
13: That was a good guess.
15: Yeah. Right. Also, a little correction. Our donations go to the EAA Foundation.

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1: Okay. Sounds good. I don't know, that sentence starting to sound real attractive.
2: Well, it sounds like you got better odds with that than you do of, say, the Mega Millions.
1: Yeah, that's very true. Very true. Better odds than getting hit by lightning.
2: I think they call it Mega Millions because there's Mega Millions of losers in it.
1: Yeah, that's for sure. And John Maxwell, you're with the car raffle now. Let's change from three wheels to four wheels here.
2: Right.
3: Yep. We're giving away a 2022 Mustang GT. It's actually the coupe this year. Convertibles were a little bit on the back order this year. But that has the premium package in it, and it's actually better odds than the plane raffle because we sell them for $100 per ticket, but we're only selling 1,500 tickets.
1: Oh,
3: and of course that goes to the Young Eagles program. So we're one of the Young Eagles fundraisers up here.
1: Okay.
3: We've been doing the raffle. The Young Eagles program is 30 this year, so it's a big anniversary year, and we've been doing the raffle. We're somewhere 25 years, because the raffle started 4 or 5 years after the program started.
1: Wow.
3: So
1: I was 30 years. I remember when it started. I'm getting old.
3: Yes. Yes. And of course, now with everything that's going on, I've been out to the Blue Barn, and we have the car is actually down on the Four Corners right across the street from the plane. And we're in front of the Learn to Fly and the 30th anniversary pavilion is in the same tent there, and we have the car out in front of that. So, you know, Young Eagles pilots and everything are inside the tent volunteering, giving the information and celebrating the 30th. But I also had a chance to stop out at the Blue Barn and see what the programs are doing now. And they're after a Young Eagles flight, there is so much now that to continue, you know, the youth aviation journey with all the education programs, and they're even working on some chapter activities that the chapter, you know, presidents and everything can take back to their chapters. And there's a ton of youth activities that they're doing at the chapters as well, you know, I'm obviously outside of this week. So that's what we raise money for, and I'm proud to do it, and it's been fantastic.
1: What's the official number of Young Eagles flown?
3: I don't know the official. I know we're up to 2.5
4: million.
3: Yep, 2.5 million.
1: That's a lot. That's a lot of future pilots.
3: It may be,
1: even if it's only 1% that come back.
3: Correct.
5: There's going to be a blank for the next 10 years. Over 260,000 pilots needed.
1: Wow, that's a lot of pilots.
5: Mm-hmm. Yep.
2: Hey, they may even talk to us about flying an airplane.
1: Yeah, it'll be prefaced with the words, please don't.
2: Yeah. One question for you. We all know the Cubs are yellow, okay? Please tell me that Mustang is red.
3: Rapid red.
1: Rapid red.
3: That is the official name.
1: It is so
3: name.
1: Fast that it'll hit the speed dial on every police department
3: yes,
1: you drive
3: will.
1: By.
3: That's correct.
1: Nice.
2: Well, you know.
1: It's a 5.0 stick, right? Better
3: yes.
1: be a stick.
3: Yep, it's a 5.0, and it's the...
1: Six speed.
3: Yep, because they started putting the six speeds in them.
1: Now you're talking.
3: And then the premium package, of course, comes with the upgraded interior. The stitching on the seats is, you know, upgraded, and then it's got the upgraded audio.
2: Oh, good.
3: So
2: I was going to say, red Mustang, six speed. You got to have a killer stereo.
3: If you have a chance, stop down and see the car, and if you stand back from it a little bit. The lines on this one really remind me of the Bullitt car.
1: Okay.
3: You know, it's like very reminiscent of that. Mm-hmm. And I don't know if that was an intentional thing and they just didn't market it that way. But
1: nice.
3: They're just nice cars.
1: And remember, guys, your wife may not like the airplane raffle, but you win her a Mustang. You mm-hmm. might get one an airplane anyway.
3: Yeah, but for $200.
1: Get both.
3: Yeah. You can get both.
1: His and hers.
2: There you go.
3: His and hers.
2: Ladies
5: and
2: gentlemen.
5: Satisfy both.
3: Yep.
2: Mm-hmm. We just invented the divorce special.
1: No. The anti-divorce special. The problem arises when she wants the airplane
2: instead
1: of the car.
3: That's very true.
1: Yeah. Then, mm-hmm. oh.

0: well.
1: Yep.
0: You lose.
1: Exactly.
0: have you typically, you're selling 1,500 tickets. You don't have any idea how many you've actually sold at this point.
2: Right now, I don't have an exact count from, we're selling at the museum all week, so I don't get that count. But we're right at about 300 tickets sold so far.
0: That's not bad.
2: So, yeah, we sold just a little over 200, and we actually sold at the car show over in Iola, that little car show over there. That was their 50th anniversary, so we took the car over and sold tickets at that and did very well. And I saw a lot of Oshkosh folks over there, you know, that we'll see you in a couple weeks. You know?
0: Yeah.
2: So it was fun because there are plane and car people, and it's like a...
0: Now, have you had a lot of people buy more than one ticket?
2: Oh, yes. Oh, yes.
0: Okay, they're the serious ones.
2: Mm-hmm. Well, yes.
1: Now, here's the great part about it all. When that car is raffled off, you can pick it up here and
2: yes.
1: drive it home.
2: Yes, that's the exact car that we give away. You have to take delivery of it here because, and it's the same with the plane. That's the exact plane. There's no switching out. There's no vouchers. That is the exact prize that you
0: Here's
2: win.
0: The keys. You figure out how to get it out of here.
1: Yeah.
3: With the plane's worth about $52,500.
0: Wow.
3: And if you don't want the plane, we can give you $25,000 cash.
0: No, I'll take the plane.
1: Yeah. Definitely.
0: Even though I'm not rated to fly it out of here, I'll figure that out later.
3: Mm-hmm.
1: Well, there's nothing that says you can't unbolt the wings off it.
0: No. We know enough guys that could fly it that we just call one of them up and say, come, give me a hand here.
1: Wait a minute. Do we hate these people that much to have them fly a Piper Cub a third of the way across the country?
0: Okay, so it'll be a slow trip home.
3: Hey, if they don't fly, they can put it in the front yard and make the wonder, you know, neighbors wonder.
0: That's blasphemy right there, man.
2: Flower.
3: I've
0: seen boats used as planters. I don't want to see an airplane used as a planter.
1: Please.
0: So, anyway.
1: But, you know, it's wonderful that you guys come up with this, but every year you got to come up with another airplane and another car. Now, the Mustang is easy because they're still building them. What do you do for Piper Cub?
0: Well, it's not always a Cub, is it?
3: No. The sweepstakes, it was originally a sweepstakes.
0: Right.
3: Okay, we started in 63 in Rockford.
0: Yeah, I remember the guy used to sit up there on the lifeguard stand and hawk it all day long.
3: That was Ollie.
0: Right.
3: And he's a classic. He's a legend.
0: Yeah,
3: so.
0: Yeah. I don't know how he could go all day, all week.
3: Oh, yeah. Oh, yeah. And so we started in Rockford in 63, so we've been doing this for 60 years. And the first plane we gave away was in 1968, and it was a J3 Cub.
0: Oh, wow.
3: So. And there's been a lot of 140s and a few 150s in there, Cirrus. And there's a team that goes out for the EAA, and planes are, you know.
0: Planes come to you one way or another,
3: Yes, they come for the raffle. And the raffle's been going about 3 years now, so
0: okay.
3: We changed it from sweepstakes to raffle.
0: All right. Well, I want to thank you gentlemen for joining us. That's been John Maxwell and Wally Parsons. And this is Digital Dave.
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0: Yeah.
4: From the EAA Radio Archives, here's an interview from 2009.
5: And two of the folks who have competed in this global university competition are with us. Jeff Bauer and Josh Yu are PhD candidates in the Aeronautical and Astronautical Engineering program at Stanford University. I understand you guys are students of aircraft design. So tell us a little bit about your entry in the project.
6: Right. Thank you, Mike. It's great to be here. Our idea was, it's called Extended Formation Flight. Now, Formation Flight, a lot of our listeners doubtlessly will know about. But what we're proposing is to separate this formation by, you know, much, much longer distances than what you see today on the orders of miles. And this way we can let trailing aircraft sort of fly and capture the energy of the wakes of the leading aircraft and thereby reduce their drag and increase the efficiency of the overall formation.
5: And that's Josh speaking. Jeff, how Does the project talk about how this would be implemented?
7: Yeah, we do discuss. Our goal is to implement it with commercial aviation to really drive efficiency in the industry. And we looked at, analyzed how the wakes behind airplanes develop and how far back you can really fly and what savings you can really get, and then how this would be applied to the commercial aviation industry, kind of in a tiered adoption strategy. It wouldn't just all happen at once.
5: Did you find enough research that had already been done by FAA, by NASA, and others to give you the data that you needed?
7: So there has been a lot of work in this over the years. In the early 2000s, there was a NASA project at NASA Dryden where they flew some F-18s in close formation and measured fuel burn savings up to, I believe, 18%. So it's very similar to what we're proposing, except we really, with technology today, we can really extend the formation so they're not in a close formation like birds would fly or, you know, the Blue Angels or something.
5: Talk about that technology that wasn't there maybe when the original data was collected.
7: So if you want to fly far away, you really need to fly with respect to the wake that is shed by the lead aircraft. So you need to know where that wake is. And technologies today that we didn't have 10 years ago are lightweight LIDAR systems that can basically see the air.
5: What's that acronym again?
7: LIDAR. It's light detection and ranging. So basically, I think it's lasers that reflect off particles in the air, and they can sense their velocities. So you can build a picture of what the air, how it moves. It's used a lot for planning out wind farms today. Atmospheric scientists use it to look at cloud formation, those kind of things.
5: So this would be another addition to the avionics package?
7: Probably, yes. Yeah.
8: There's a big push in general in the industry and in research groups to try and find a lot more fuel efficient and ecological environmental ways. The big idle, there's a lot of research that I've been familiar with in various circles of the idle thrust approach, both for noise abatement as well as fuel. And this sounds like it's kind of along similar lines of taking advantage of some of the stuff that glider pilots have been doing for a long time, thermals
7: Definitely.
8: And wakes and...
6: Yeah, and certainly birds have been doing this for even longer than that. So we are just, in some sense, extending that idea. And it's important to sort of point out that there are many technology solutions, perhaps for eco-efficiency, but this is an idea that is within the range of what is realizable today with today's airplanes that you see out here. We actually, as part of our proposal, looked at the structure requirements for today's aircraft and realize that, in fact, within the formation, it's likely that the planes of today don't need any structural modifications to be able to do this. And like you said, it would be an avionics retrofit into the aircraft.
8: Well, even though they don't need anything to fit into this design, is there a little bit of forethought into what some of the future research for, you know, I guess various composites and the plan forms and everything else should be to increase efficiency?
7: Yeah. Definitely started to look at how aircraft of the future would be designed to further take advantage of formation flight. And there's a lot of interesting synergies between some other technologies that are being used today or people are thinking about. One is to slow commercial aircraft down a little bit, maybe fly at Mach 0.7 or so. And that really allows you to get laminar flow, unsweep the wings and get natural laminar flow. It turns out when flying in formation, you want to fly a little bit slower anyways, so it kind of makes some sense there. And there's things you can do with winglets to improve the spacing requirements and things like that.
8: And we're another along those lines, we're also taking a look at the relationship with how we envision as pilots and, you know, engineers on the project, the whole idea of energy balance and the kinetic versus the potential energy has become the new buzzword and how to manage that rather than altitude and thrust. And you guys dealing with a little bit of that, I imagine, in your or not?
7: Not directly.
8: Not directly.
5: So Jeff and Ja are members of one of several teams, Rachel, whose work output that you saw. Talk about some of the other ideas that have come to light through this competition.
9: Well, there are a lot of different ideas. We didn't want to give one specific objective, one specific, let's say, design objective to the teams. We wanted them to be able to develop any kind of idea that they thought could bring an improvement to the industry. And so we had proposals for windowless aircraft, solar power, ways to remove pollution from engines, composite fibers, composite materials for the structure or interior structure or exterior structure of the aircraft. There were also some ideas that weren't really, that were more sort of business applications. where teams propose to communicate, that an airline would communicate in a certain way with its passengers so that the passengers would become more aware of how they could contribute to improving the environment. So it was really interesting because we came up, the students came up with an awful lot of different ideas. And I think the beauty of this kind of contest is that they aren't constrained by maybe all the years in the industry and the regulatory requirements that we always are. And so they really think out of the box and just come up with some pretty amazing ideas.
10: I was curious as to what universities became involved. It's a global project. Yeah. Did you go and seek out universities that were involved in various aviation ecological concepts and contact them, or do they apply to be a part of this program? How does that work?
9: We wanted it to be open to any student from any university around the world. We did target approximately 160 universities that we know that we tend to have a lot of students come from to work at Airbus or who work in the industry, universities that have very good aeronautical engineering programs. But we wanted to go beyond the engineering discipline as well. So we had a number of business students who participated. And we had over 2,400 students sign up from 82 countries around the world. We had 225 teams in the end, in the very beginning. So about 225 universities around the world who participated.
10: And this is ongoing, right?
9: Well, we did our first contest, launched in October of 2008, and it finished in June at the Paris Air Show. So these guys came to Paris and gave their presentation in front of a live jury there. We'll be launching the next edition of the competition soon. We should have more news on that in the autumn. But it's likely that we'll launch it before the end of this year, and if not, then early in 2010.
5: Well, the trip to Paris is certainly
10: incentive, a
5: lovely reward.
11: Absolutely.
5: Is that essentially what the winners have received then? Is a chance to present in Paris? How does that work?
6: Well, I think for us, that was the most important part, was to get the idea out there. And in fact, that's something that extends beyond the competition.
5: Oh, yeah,
6: itself.
5: Like the credit card commercial. That's kind of priceless.
6: Right, exactly.
5: Yeah. Well, thanks so much for coming in. Rachel Schrader from Airbus, leading the project Fly Your Ideas, Jeff Bauer and Josh Yu. Thanks so much for visiting EAA Radio.
10: Thanks for being here, guys.
9: Thank you.
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0: Welcome back to Squawk 1200. I'm Fareed Gio, along with Paul Prydecker. I hear that music, and we're not gunslingers, are we?
12: We're not. we've been called a number of things in our careers, but we're not. But it's great to be back again. It's day four.
0: It's sweltering.
12: It is. It's. I guess I'd have to say it's a typical day at AirVenture.
0: Yeah. This is the best that Wisconsin gives in the summertime.
12: That's right.
0: It's going to get up to about 90 degrees today. Very humid. And just kind of standing over the shoulder of our meteorologist a few hours ago, there might be some strong stuff coming in at the very end of the day, 11, 12 o'clock at night. And then, you know, the atmosphere needs to sneeze. And tomorrow it might be just a little bit better.
12: Outstanding.
0: But it's pretty good right here in the studio because we have from Maiman Aerospace, Chris Black, who's our lead engineer, talking about the Speeder P2, an air utility vehicle. And some people may know your company from Jetpack Aviation, and now it's you've kind of changed the name.
13: Yeah, so we decided to rebrand. We're using our founder's last name as our brand, so that it'll just open up our opportunities more rather than just pigeonholing us into just jetpacks. Now we're opening up into that unmanned air utility vehicle sector.
12: Chris, I see you have a small model of what we're about to talk about here, and what looks different to me is that we're not talking about electric transportation. We're talking about doing this with a jet.
0: And I just want to interrupt. We have cameras in the studio, so if you hold up by the left side of your face there,
14: toward that camera right there. So some people are listening, watching, and they can kind of see as you're talking about it.
13: Yeah, sure. So, yeah, we're using turbojet engines because you just get so much more power density out of jet fuel than you can out of electric motors. And we want to keep the vehicle very small, very compact. We're kind of trying to fit in between the small electric drone and the full-size helicopter. There's a gap there that we're filling with that. So keeping it compact using those turbojet engines is the only way to do it.
12: And Chris, when you talk about you're sort of getting more bang for the dollar in your approach to this, does it also give you more range? Does it give you more time in flight? I mean, what are some of the comparisons?
13: Yeah, it gives you more range. It gives you better speed. You get to where you're going faster. It's just all around the best way to go right now. If we had small turbofan engines, that'd be the real way that we would like to do this. But nobody makes anything that small yet. I think maybe the market isn't quite there yet. So you know, the more popular we become, the more we sell. Maybe we'll attract some of those engine companies to start making turbofans.
14: What's interesting though is these small. I mean, when I think of a small engine like that, I think of an APU and a business jet or something like that. How has that particular size engine, the evolution, come from what we normally think of that?
13: So this market was kind of developed around missiles and then a lot around hobby as well. But the manufacturers are really, really stepping up their game. So there was a few APU companies that kind of started that as well. But mostly right now we're looking at people that are using these for missiles.
14: And are they starting to become purpose-built, the manufacturers?
13: Yeah, they're starting to work with companies like ourselves and others outside the missile you know, realm, so that they could, like, they're asking us what we want now, and we're able to put fittings where we want and different things that, because, you know, missile is a one-way trip, and, you know, we want to come back, and so they're hearing some of our feedback, and then there's some stuff that we do as well on our own to enhance the capabilities of them.
12: So, Chris, when I look at it, and I know that it can be either remote operated or with a pilot, are you focusing on one segment or the other, more importantly?
13: Yeah, so definitely the remote or the unmanned sector, the autonomous flight. Putting a person on it, it comes with its own set of challenges that we want to tackle someday. And again, because we came from that jetpack background, we want to climb on it all the time. But it's just much easier to enter that market unmanned, and there's so many use cases for it.
12: So let's talk about that. There's no shortage of discussions about, you know, UAS, about drones, other applications for advanced air mobility. Where do you see a future? What markets are you looking at?
13: Yeah, so we've got a couple markets. The military is a huge one, obviously. Getting blood and bullets to the front line, getting things in and out of hard situations. It's really tight, compact. There's a threat of getting a helicopter shot down. You've got crew member on board. You don't want to be able to put those guys in harm's way anymore. The other use cases outside of the military would be civilian oil rigs, offshore oil rigs, firefighting, stuff like that.
14: And you talk about this, it can be autonomous, it could be piloted. Your control system, is it kind of unique, or is it kind of in line with some of the other kind of autonomous control systems that are being developed?
13: Yeah, so I would say, like, we built it from scratch, so it's unique that way. And we're basically making it flying completely by itself. Like, you don't have to have a pilot's license to fly this thing. It's self-stabilizing, flying in a protected envelope. So it's similar to the other electric systems in that way, but we had to build it from scratch, start from the beginning, because we're using turbojet engines, and nobody had ever done that before.
14: We're talking about the Speeder P2, an air utility vehicle from Maiman Aerospace. Chris Black is with us. He's their lead engineer. I wanted to follow up on that and ask you, because it's not necessarily the Wild West, but it is kind of the frontier of these types of vehicles. And in talking about the control system, is amongst the manufacturers, are they talking about some standardization in control systems so they can at least be integrated a little bit better across platforms?
13: With flight control hardware manufacturers, there's a few that are kind of being weeded out and narrowed down so that everybody kind of goes the same ones. I'm not going to spout any names at the moment, but there's a few that are really making a name for themselves in the unmanned space. And so everybody's kind of going that direction, making it much more standardized, easier for everybody to kind of jump on board. You still have to do most of the work yourselves as far as making the flight control logic itself, but the hardware is getting really good, which makes it possible for us to do stuff like this. Because in the 60s, they tried to do something like this with a 747 sized vehicle, and the entire inside of the vehicle was filled with computers just to do this, what we're doing now. And what our computer is smaller than a cell phone now, so it's just making that possible now where it wasn't really before.
12: So we talk a little bit about flight controls. If I saw this in real life, do the flight controls look like what I would expect flight controls to look like? Or are we talking about vectored thrust sort of things? Or what are we talking about?
13: Yeah, so a little bit of what you'd imagine. I won't go into too much detail because that's a little bit where our secret sauce is. But, yeah, we've got some vectored thrust going on. We've got some engine RPM control. We've got a couple of axes of freedom. You know, with the winged model, we're going to put control surfaces on there as well. So we've got plenty of degrees of freedom to work with.
14: So you sent us some information, and you have a picture of the speeder on a beach. Does it deliver daiquiris?
13: Yeah, you could deliver whatever you want on there.
14: You speak a little bit about the modular capability. What are the potential? What's the potential there?
13: Yeah, so the idea is very scalable. We've got one that can carry 100 pounds. We've got one that can carry 600 pounds. We can go up a couple thousand pounds if we wanted to. Multiple engine companies that we can use. So the whole idea is that it's scalable up and down. And then even within that, if you've got one model that you know, this is the model that I want, 100 pounds or whatever it is, you can put wings on it. You can take wings off. You can put cargo on there. You can put something else on there. So the whole idea is we're building a whole new category of vehicle. You know, if you were to ask me, how big is an airplane? It's like, well, it depends. You know, like that's what we're doing here with the speeder. Is it's a whole brand new category that you can kind of do whatever you want with.
12: So you're really trying to get into markets that may be underserved at the moment. You're trying to come up with new applications, and oh, by the way, you're doing this by really not creating a one size fits all solution. And that's probably the benefit of it, the modular approach. Is that what you're driving at?
13: Yeah, exactly. We're very flexible. You know, if a customer comes to us and says, oh, I want it this way or I want it that way, you know, that's a blessing and a curse because we can go in all the directions. But so we've kind of consolidated most of the data from all of these customers and said, okay, we're going to focus on this size and this speed and this payload right here. We'll get that on the market, and then we'll tackle the rest of those.
14: What kind of people do you need to help you with this project? What kind of engineers, conceptual artists? What are the people you're trying to recruit?
13: Yeah, I mean, first of all, people that are passionate and creative with that yes and mentality rather than the no but. You know, they can look at something and instead of saying, well, that's not the way we normally do it, they can say, well, let's think about a new way of doing things. So that's typically engineers, typically mechanical engineers, aerospace engineers, you know, software engineers, flight control systems engineers, things like that. I mean, we're expanding daily, so those people with that passion and that willingness to be open and try new things.
12: Chris, you're on the field here, I suppose. Where are you if somebody wants to have a look?
13: Yeah, so we're at the AFWERX tent in one corner of the AFWERX tent. I think it's number 326. Numbers aren't visible anyway. So
14: are you by the display or by the big hangars out that way, or are you up or north or south of the convention taxiway?
13: A little bit south of the taxiway there.
14: Okay,
13: right,
14: so you're
13: next to where Garmin and
14: okay.
12: Is it air conditioned?
13: No, it's not. Unfortunately, it's pretty cool in there. So come by, but yeah, if you're looking for air conditioning, we're not the booth for you. But
12: I know it's kind of a luxury here, isn't it?
13: Yeah.
14: I may have missed this, but is there a mock-up, or do you have the actual vehicle out there?
13: Yeah, the actual vehicle that we've got flying. We've got a video of a small one flying, and we've got a real one sitting there that we have flown, sitting right there. Yeah, come on, take a picture with it if you want. Yeah.
12: Do you have a chance to get around and see some things yourself, or is it just work for you?
13: Well, I've been trying to escape. You know, it's pretty popular, but we're tag teaming, so one guy will stay at the booth, and I'll be looking around. So I've been seeing some very cool stuff. It's my first time here at Oshkosh.
12: Oh,
13: so
12: wow.
13: I've been having a blast.
12: Make sure you come back next year.
13: Oh, yeah,
14: well, you're doing well. You already got some media exposure. Your first time here, you've done well. Thank you very much for joining us.
13: Well, thank you.
14: And Chris Black is the lead engineer for Maven Aerospace. He talked about the Speeder P2, an air utility vehicle. 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
16: Welcome to EAA Radio. I'm Wireless Mike, and we are joined now by David Bulling. He's a regional chief for the NTSB. Hello.
17: Hello. Thank you for having me.
16: We appreciate you coming in. And what do you do with the NTSB?
17: Well, I'm a senior safety investigator. I've been doing it for about 19 years now. And I am also the regional chief of the NTSB's Office of Aviation Safety Central Region, which encompasses the territory of the central United States from the Great Plains through the Great Lakes states, including Wisconsin, down through the Midwest and into Texas, Louisiana, and we also cover accidents that occur in the Gulf of Mexico, the helicopter operations that support the oil industry down there.
16: That's a very large region. How many regions are there?
17: There are four regions, three in the continental United States, the Western Pacific region, which is headquartered out of Seattle, Washington, Central region, which is headquartered out of Denver, Colorado, and then the Eastern Atlantic region out of Ashburn, Virginia, and then you have the Alaskan region, which is, encompasses the state of Alaska. Their offices are located in Anchorage.
18: And David, while you're here this week at the EAA convention, what are your duties and what are your responsibilities, and what can the participants expect to hear from you?
17: Well, of course, I am helping with our efforts with the NTSB display over at the Federal Pavilion, and I'm also doing some presentations this week. I'll be doing a presentation tomorrow afternoon on amateur-built aircraft accident case studies. Some of the lessons that we've learned over the years through some of our investigations. But I'm also here because part of my staff is here. They pull what we call accident standby. And we keep an investigator on standby here just in case an accident would happen during the course of an air show or prior to some of the events. And that's so that we have a quick response to the situation. I was actually an investigator who pulled accident standby 15 years ago when we had a collision of a couple of Navy flight aircraft, a Corsair and a Bearcat, that actually happened on the runway here. And because we were here, it was easy for us to get out there and document the scene and clear the wreckage, get it out of the public eye, and ensure that the air show went on, you know, with minimal impact on the air show and on the, you know, and on the viewing public.
18: And David, of course, you address investigations across a broad range of aircraft, and here we are at the EAA where we have a lot of pilots interested in experimental home-built aircraft. What's your message to this segment of the industry? What would the NTSB like to share with the experimental aircraft builder?
17: Well, certainly we would like to pass on some of the lessons that we've learned through just our entire general aviation experience with investigating general aviation accidents. With some of the seminars that we will be putting on this week, put an emphasis on accidents we've investigated, you know, involving experimental amateur-built aircraft. We want to basically pass along some of the lessons we've learned with regards to how aircraft are constructed and also how they're operated, you know, especially during the flight test periods. We're going to be looking at a lot of the focus this week we're going to have is going to be on inadvertent flight into weather conditions and operating in weather conditions and accidents that we have investigated involving aircraft that have, you know, encountered weather and it hasn't worked out too well for them.
16: Now, is that like instrument conditions, or are you talking thunderstorms, icing, all sorts of things?
17: Yes, we're covering the whole gambit. We're actually looking at, you know, accidents that have involved, of course, you know, extreme weather such as thunderstorms, but also just general inadvertent flight into instrument weather conditions where you have a pilot who may not be instrument certified, inadvertently flies into these conditions, and you know, what do they do to get out of it? You know, if they do, you know, if they operate the aircraft successfully, are able to fly out of the conditions, you know, it's successful, but you know, then you get into the whole issue of spatial disorientation, and we certainly you know, take a hard look at these kind of accidents and, you know, what the trends are. We try to take those lessons and present those, and we're gonna spend some time this week doing that. Many of the seminars and some of the information that we're providing at our display in the Federal Pavilion place an emphasis on that.
16: Now, are these instrument rated pilots who accidentally, you know, who are just planning an IF or a VFR flight who happen to get an IFR? Or are they mostly private pilots, not instrument rated, who get into IFR scenarios and end up with problems?
17: Actually, we see the whole gambit. We see both. We see pilots who are not instrument rated but inadvertently get into these kind of conditions. We've seen qualified instrument pilots, you know, that have experience, at least, you know, from what we find out during the course of our investigations, get into these situations and accidents result.
18: Yeah, we're speaking with David Bowling from the NTSB, and if I can continue, Dave, what resources are available through the NTSB, maybe website or education materials for the experimental and general aviation pilot?
17: Well, certainly while we're here, if you come by our pavilion, we have a lot of brochures on basically the issues that we've looked at with general aviation safety, and we're offering those free to the public. So certainly come by and, you know, look at our display. We've got some great video of some of the accidents that we've done and some interviews that we've done of our investigators and some of their philosophies and lessons that they've learned that they're trying to pass along as well. We also have some of our reports, some of our recent studies that we've done with regards to general aviation that are there for the public's consumption, as well as most recently our special study that we did on agricultural aircraft accidents, which we spent a year gathering information on that through a course of almost 60 investigations that we conducted during that year, and learned a lot of lessons that we passed along to the agricultural industry. In addition, you can visit our website, www.ntsb.gov, and you can use our aviation search feature and find just about any accident report, any investigation that we've done. We have that information there on our web. In addition, we have the dockets to those investigations, which is where you'll find the pictures, additional reports, the science that goes into accident investigation, and how we came up with how the board came up with their conclusions.
18: Our previous guest was a representative from the IMC Club, and I asked him a question, which I would like to ask you as well.
17: Sure.
18: In the popular press, there's some news about pilots becoming over-reliant on automation. And I'm just wondering if you think that's the case, or do you think there are benefits to automation and perhaps accidents are for some other cause?
17: Now, certainly automation has a major role, and we're seeing more and more, especially in the home build industry, you know, some very interesting technology that's out there with regards to moving map and, you know, glass cockpit displays, things like that. And we're also finding that some of the new pilots that are out there, this is what they're being trained in.
18: Sure.
17: You know, this is the instrumentation you're going to find in the newer, more modern commercial aircraft. Certainly, it seems to be that the trend is steering away from, you know, the traditional, what we called steam gauges back in the day when I learned to fly, to more of the electronic things that are out there. We are certainly interested in that. In fact, we changed... We had a proposal to change our regulations to have these glass anything that happens in a glass cockpit electronic display reported to the NTSB, so we could start tracking these particular instances and try to learn if there is a trend out there.
16: Instances of like equipment failure or instances of just overall, you know, breakdowns in usage of the instruments?
17: Well, primarily we're looking at equipment failure, you know, screen blankings, things like that, power interruptions. You know, those are the things we're looking at right now. As we, you know, and unfortunately, I do not have those statistics in front of me, but as we start looking at investigations that involve more and more use of, you know, these electronic instrumentation type, you know, devices and displays, we're hopeful that we will gather, you know, the kind of information that will, you know, let us know if there are actually issues with regards to the training and the usage of these devices.
18: Very good.
16: So, again, we have been joined by David Bowling, Regional Chief of the NTSB. And we do appreciate you coming in today and sharing with us. And we look forward to talking to more of the NTSB representatives later in the week. 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
0: This is Digital Dave.
1: And I'm Fast Eddie, and they're only a plane ticket away.
0: That's right. And joining us is Mr. Keith Clark of Phillips 66.
1: And he's got a very important message for us today, one that we personally experienced, and that is verify your fuel.
20: Yes, that is right.
0: We verified it was fuel, sort of.
1: Sort of.
0: Turns out water's not an octane booster.
1: No, it isn't. So, verifying your fuel. I've heard so many stories about people checking fuel and then getting into trouble because what they think is fuel isn't.
20: Yeah, that's correct. The big thing is communication and verification to make sure you get the correct fuel and you communicate with that human at the airport.
0: Oh, so you're saying misfueling, like we've had warbirds accidentally receive Jet A, that kind of thing.
20: Yeah, the Cessna 421, there's been two misfuelings this year in the industry.
1: Wow.
0: That resulted in incidents or were caught before it left the ground?
20: Actually, two resulted in incidents, and there's been four other ones that they caught before they took off.
1: Whew. That's a break.
0: Yeah. Well, that's not good, though.
1: Well, you know, I thought this misfueling issue had been addressed years ago when they got the different nozzles and the different sized filler necks.
20: Yeah. You know, Bob Hoover came out with the Hoover nozzle, and the design was, hey, if the nozzle won't fit, you can't fuel it. But there's a lot of aircraft that have been converted to jet turbines that now still use a small opening. Also, the diesel-powered aircraft, diesel engines, that avgas nozzle will fit in any of those.
0: Oh, so, that's really bad.
20: That's really bad. So we have to communicate and we have to verify, which means look at that ticket and make sure that it says avgas 100 or Jet A with additive.
0: Well, it seems like such a simple thing, but again, so easy to miss.
1: And the results of which can be catastrophic at best.
20: Yeah, you're going to find out right on takeoff, probably less than 300 feet. So it's very important. And we've got Save a Life, Verify Fuel Type heart decals that were given away to the industry, any airport, to, you know, reemphasize that communication and verification are the key. We have to talk to people.
0: You got to get it out there.
1: It means that the linemen that are out there, they've got to be on their toes for this, as well as the pilots themselves. Sometimes I imagine you run into a pilot, first time out with the airplane, not sure what to put in it.
20: Yeah, so, you know, everything starts with the pilot. They have to communicate the fuel type. And unfortunately, a lot of pilots say top it off, fill it up, 10 gallons per side. We've also seen where they don't put it in the correct tank. So there's all kinds of issues, but everything starts with the pilot and that initial communication with that FBO.
0: Well, it's ultimately his responsibility to make sure his airplane's right. So, yeah.
20: Yeah. The other thing we see a lot of is just everybody's in a hurry, and we need to slow down and communicate. So I would like to say that, you know, come by the Phillips 66 tent. We have decals available. We have tokens or coins, challenge coins, to challenge the pilots to go out and give those coins to FBOs to make sure that Save a Life heart decal is out there and we redo it. There's also training available from NATA at preventmisfueling.com that is for not only the FBOs, but for the pilots.
1: Yeah, because the final responsibility rests with the pilot. Now, here's the big question. You roll in with a piston airplane, and the lineman accidentally puts diesel in it. How do you tell?
20: You know, if you have jet fuel in your aircraft and it's mixed in with avgas, it's still going to be blue. So it's not going to be easy. You could smell it, but you got to be careful. Don't put your nose down there because it can cause issues. But the big key is to stay with your aircraft if possible. You know, the credit card receipt that you get ready to sign, it's going to say what kind of fuel's on it also. And these misfuelings that have happened in the industry over the last 8 years, those credit card receipts showed jet fuel, but nobody looked at it. Nobody signed off. Nobody initialed it, you know. So it comes back down to the pilot and the FBO working together to solve this problem.
0: Now, I imagine any pilot that's flying an airplane that has an unusual fuel requirement for, like, it was converted or something like that, I'm sure they're a little more vigilant for that than the average pilot.
20: Yeah, there's a lot of Piper Malibus that have been converted. So the problem is that aircraft could be at an FBO, and they're constantly putting jet fuel in this Piper Malibu that had been converted to turbine engines. So now another Malibu comes in that has not been converted, and they don't realize that this aircraft has not been converted. The other thing we see a lot of is the wing decals. They're faded. They're missing. You know, so all those things work together. Communication, verification, wing decals. You know, there's business cards. AOPA puts out a business card that says avgas or jet that you can put your tail number on, and you can give that card to the FBO to remind them. They make tape that goes over your fill points. All these things are tools, just like the Hoover nozzle or the duckbill nozzle. It's a tool, but it's not going to solve it.
1: I remember shortly after the Hoover nozzle came out that there was a big rush on decals stating, and it circled the fill nozzle, stating what fuel needed to go in that tank. Are they still doing this?
20: They still have those available. You know, after that was May 25th of 1978 that Bob Hoover was misfueled in California. We almost killed the greatest pilot, the industry, a simple mistake. So, you know, we've been talking at the forums, and I'll be talking at 8:30 at forum number 5 on Friday, and we're going to tell the Bob Hoover, the strike, and the mistake. So what we're doing at Phillips 66 is trying to get communication to get pilots and FBOs talking.
0: So just trying, yeah.
1: Communication.
0: Yep.
1: Definitely the key. Yeah.
20: One more thing we've seen is a lot of pilots fly both jet aircraft and piston aircraft. Mm. So we actually had a situation where a guy landed at an airport, got out. The young man asked him, you know, what can I do? And he said, top it off with jet fuel. The kid looked at him and said, jet fuel? The pilot said, yeah, jet fuel. The kid says, this is a Cessna 421. The pilot looked at him and said, what are you talking about? It's my King Air. And the young man said, turn around. He turned around and goes, oh, I fly the King Air every day. Mm-hmm. But today they put me in the 421. So, you know, if you're flying both types of aircraft, you have to be on your toes and have to communicate and you have to verify.
1: It just seems to me to be logical to be there with your aircraft while it's being fueled. That's the way I've always done it.
0: Yeah, but I could see somebody landing and like, man, dude, I really got to go to the bathroom here. Fuel this thing. I'll be right back. And that's all it takes.
20: Yeah, that happens. One of the misfuelings that happened about 8 years ago, the pilot stood there with a jet truck and watched him fuel it with jet fuel. Even put the caps back on. It was a Cessna 421.
1: Oh, geez.
20: Now, the pilot was training in a King Air. So humans make mistakes. And that's what Bob Hoover said after that incident. You know, there's no man alive that hasn't made a mistake. So that's why we have to work together. We have to be perfect every time.
0: Right. That's the standard.
1: Yeah,
0: perfect. Nothing less will do.
1: And it is an achievable goal. This is just fuel for crying out loud. It's critical. And you've got to make sure you got the right stuff, because if you don't, well, it may not end well.
0: Right. It changes your day. Yeah, but we're always looking at it from the perspective of we're not pilots, but if we were pilots, we'd probably only ever be able to have one airplane. So it's not like we would be getting different airplanes and confusing jet turbine with a piston thing. We only have, so we're thinking, what do you mean miss fuel? That doesn't sound like a deal. But yeah, especially a professional pilot that's hopping in and out of different airplanes all the time. That's right. Yeah, it's easy to get confused.
20: But I'll tell you this. I talked to pilots last year at AirVenture and this year, and it's amazing that the pilots believe, because of the Hoover nozzle, that you can't misfuel my airplane. And I look at them and say, buddy, a human can misfuel anything. We have to work together. And it starts with the pilot and the FBO working together. And that's why we started that campaign called Save a Life, Verify Fuel Type. And we have those decals. We actually got packets that if you want to come by the Phillips tent, we'll give you a packet to take back to your FBO when you fly home. Because we have thousands of FBOs, and I can't do this by myself. I have to have a teamwork of pilots and people that want to join the cause to save a life.
0: Okay. Real quick, where's your tent on the field?
20: It's, oh my gosh, it's the big Phillips 66 tent. At the lubricants, it's just that way. You guys can't just see it on the radio.
0: Just south, yeah.
20: Yeah, so it's just south of the AOPA tent.
0: Okay.
20: We got an old Warbird sitting out in front of it. And, good. And you can't miss us.
0: And don't forget to ask for the cow poster.
20: Cow poster.
0: Oh, that's, isn't that you guys, or who's that?
20: I thought that was Chick-fil-A.
0: No.
20: That's Chick-fil-A. We got the Save a Life poster.
0: Okay, I'm sorry. Get my posters mixed up. Yeah. Anyway.
1: Here, hold my beer, will you?
0: Yeah, right. I want to thank you for joining us.
1: Yep.
0: And this is Digital Dave.
1: And I'm Fast Eddie.
0: And this is EAA Radio.
2: Here's an interview from 2025.
21: Ken Gingerberg is joining us now. And Ken, you have a very interesting story about some almost incredible, priceless North American aviation engineering drawings that were saved from destruction that are helping people today restore airplanes tomorrow. So let's start at the beginning. You worked for North American for a number of years, correct?
22: I did. I worked for North American Aviation as a design engineer for 20 years, actually, and 19 years of those were at the Columbus division.
21: Right. And what kind of projects did you work on?
22: Oh, my. Worked on quite a number of airplanes, actually, but some of the ones that I spent the most time on were the B-1 bomber and the OV-10.
21: All right, which explains the OV-10 shirt that you're wearing. Well, and in your time there, you're working with were you working with the paper drawings at that time, or is it moving toward computers at that point?
22: Yeah, that's a good question, really. Yeah, when I started at North American in 1969, I was a graduate engineer, but they started me working on the drafting board, doing drawings, and I did that actually for quite a number of years before I moved into other jobs. But it was a good experience, and it was just basically pencil on paper drawings right. that we were making on a drafting board. And we really, I think we were using Mylar as a medium at the time, but same thing. But yeah, during my time there, it was a kind of a fun time in my estimation of actually transitioning from the paper drawings to the CAD system, which of course is used universally today. Yeah. But that was fun. That was just kind of pioneering a lot of good ideas that kind of came and went until it gradually evolved to the good system that it is today that's used everywhere.
21: What was that original system like? I mean, was it easy to use or kind of probably not as intuitive as today's software is?
22: The first system that North American adapted was pretty crude, pretty primitive. It was not the solid models they build today on the computer, but it was just kind of wireframes, just strings and sticks, so to speak, that you built. And I remember the particular version that we started with. If you got anything to work, you'd quick save the part because it would be blown away immediately if you didn't do that. But it was, a lot of the systems were developed more or less with like Kleenex boxes in mind or something. But when you try to design an aircraft part with all the curves and all the intricate, you know, machining and so on. It was a whole different ball game. So it was kind of a rough start, but they worked their way through it, as most of the major airframers did.
21: Yes. When you were making drawings, whether it's paper or computer, how far down, how detailed did you have to get? I mean, all the way down to individual nuts and bolts to be able to put those together for manufacturing?
22: Yeah, absolutely. I mean, there's a lot of standard parts that, right. I mean, you don't usually put on an airplane, something you'd buy at Ace Hardware, but nonetheless, there are still a lot of mill standards and so on. But anything other than that, you had to design it. There had to be a drawing for it. So I think most people don't realize that right. the tens of thousands of drawings that are required to build an airplane.
21: And speaking of tens of thousands of drawings, one of the things that you inherited from North American, it was a huge collection of original drawings going all the way back, especially to World War II. Tell us how that came about, because those were North American drawings that were actually from California that ended up in Ohio.
22: That's correct.
21: Yeah.
22: And exactly how they got there, I'm not sure. That's still a mystery to this day. Like I said, I worked at the Columbus Division of North American, and they did not move into that factory until like 1950 after the war. But sometime in the 70s, they started moving some of the drawings from the Los Angeles plant and the Dallas plant and so on to Columbus. And to this day, I couldn't tell you why. I've heard different theories, and none of them quite pan out.
21: Okay.
22: But there were several thousand of these drawings that were the original engineering drawings for the P-51 and the B-25 and the AT-6 and the P-82 and all the different variations and so on. And they were stored in the what they called the engineering vault. And the original drawings made by the engineers rarely left the engineering vault. You know, the guys in the shop floor used copies, and just about anybody that needed it used a copy. So the engineering vault controlled those access-wise and climate-controlled and everything. So in the engineering vault at the Columbus plant, there are bunches of World War II vintage engineering drawings, the original drawings for those airplanes.
21: And at one point, North American decided they were going to dispose of those.
22: Exactly. Yeah, they actually closed the Columbus division in 1988 when we finished the B-1 program. That was the last major program we had. As the last ship sets of parts were going down the line, they started cleaning out the plant. And it was a huge plant. I mean, 3.5 million square feet of stuff that needed to be disposed of somehow. And they had all these old drawings in the engineering vault, and they said, well, let's just burn them. And they said, well, these have all been microfilmed, so right. we've got the information. We don't really need the originals anymore. And it turns out that, yes, there's microfilms, but a lot of those are in poor condition and can't be read. And plus, there were a lot of drawings there that were never microfilmed, too. So at any rate, but even if the information wasn't needed, I thought they were valuable and should not be disposed of. But right. the choice that they made was just to burn all these old ones.
21: But the story twists again,
22: yes.
21: because before they could be burned, a pipe broke and actually flooded the storeroom where all the drawings
22: that's
21: were.
22: That's correct. That's what saved the drawings. When I found out they were going to burn them, I did my very best to try to...
21: Right.
22: to save them, I said, at no cost to the company, I will move these, get rid of them, and so on. And the answer came back, no. No, no, no. And I say, like a typical three-year-old, if mommy says no, you go to daddy. So I went to everybody I could possibly think of that could save those drawings one way or another. And the answer was no, no, no, no, no. And I had just about given up, and as you mentioned, the thing that saved them was the storage area where they had these drawings preparing to burn them had a pipe burst, a major water main, which apparently was under the floor, burst and totally soaked all the drawings. And they couldn't burn them, so
21: right.
22: they just shoveled them out of the storage area and left them in a big pile on the shop floor for a couple weeks. And then they gave me the call that I had been waiting for, wishing for much earlier, but I got the call. You know, do you still want those drawings? You know, you can have them. if you come and remove them here
3: right.
22: quickly, get them out of here. We don't want to see them anymore. And I said, yes, absolutely, I'll do it. They had one caveat, though. If you ever dispose of them, make sure we don't see them blowing around a landfill somewhere.
3: Right.
22: That was their only concern, really. So I said, I'm in. So rented a truck and got a friend, and we went in and took all the big pile of slop is all it was. And we took those, and there was a bonus, too. They had what they called some non-current drawings, which were interesting in themselves, but they were graded and they were dry. And they would have been burned, too, but they gave me those. But those are interesting in themselves because they're like test stuff and calculations and layouts and stuff that really give you some insight into the engineering process that took place in 1940, you know.
3: So you took them, put them in storage, dried them out.
22: Dried them out
3: them
22: first.
3: As best you could.
22: That's correct. That was the big job. I had 3 months to dry them out.

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1: I guess the microfilms on that were just terrible and could not be read, but here's the original, and everything is there as clear as can be. So, yes, they ended up with the people at Air Corps Aviation in Bemidji, Minnesota, and they had heard, I actually gave a presentation in Cincinnati at a local museum, just showing these to mostly the museum people, you know, and they found it interesting, and somehow Esther Albee at Air Corps Aviation got word that, hey, some guy's got these drawings, and she contacted me, and we talked back and forth for months, and her and their general manager came down to look at them, and they decided they wanted them. So I eventually decided just to donate them to Air Corps Aviation because they are people who use them.
2: Right.
1: And they kept a kind of a semi-promise to me that I want these things to be available for people to see and enjoy and appreciate. Yeah. What's done, and lo and behold, working with the EAA people, put together the display that's in the EAA museum right now.
2: Yes.
1: And I am very happy about that.
2: Yeah, and you have not seen, you just arrived at AirVenture this morning, so you haven't seen the display
1: yet. I have.
2: You have?
1: It's been there since 2023.
2: Okay.
1: So it'll only be there, I think, a couple more months, and
2: okay.
1: It'll be moving to another museum.
2: Good.
1: So I have seen them, but I have family members here, especially
2: okay.
1: my sons, who lived with these things for years. And I'm gonna show them the drawings and see. I told you these were valuable.
2: And amazingly, in just the minute or so we've got left, these are almost works of art because each individual engineer had their own little quirks, mainly in the signature. But it's almost artistry the way I've not seen any of the originals, but I've seen photos of how detailed and just very, very exacting. These drawings are. It's just
1: some
2: amazing.
1: Of them are truly works of art.
2: Yes.
1: You described it very well. They truly are. The draftsman took the time to shade in some of the areas and so on, especially on the perspective views and so on. And yeah, I consider them works of art.
2: They certainly are. And Ken, thank you for persevering and keep asking the question until they finally said yes, because it's a benefit to the entire Warbird community, and we want to compliment you for the 30 years of taking care of these and being a good steward of them, and then finding a good place with Air Corps that could share them to the Warbird community.
1: Yes, and I'm very happy about that too.
2: Very good. Ken Gendenberg is with us this morning, and Ken, really appreciate you taking some time out to be with us, and go enjoy the display up at the museum.
1: It was a pleasure, Steve. I'm going to do just that.
2: Sounds good. And that'll do it for today's show. I'm Steve Buss, and this is EIA Radio.
3: Here's a classic interview from 2010.
4: With us here today, we have Dan Cole and Guy, I'm not sure how to pronounce the
5: Balestieri?
4: Last name.
5: Balestieri?
4: Okay.
5: Oh, there's an extra R in there somewhere.
4: Yeah, I keep forgetting that R, too. And we understand that you gentlemen were involved in aircraft maintenance back over in Vietnam.
5: Wait, the term unsung hero, because for every airplane that's in the air, there are 3 or 4, well, in the military's case, 10 or 20 mechanics on the ground.
4: They're called specialists.
6: There you go.
5: Oh, no, they weren't called specialists back then.
4: No, but they are now. But and you guys had the unique, job of working on aircraft over in Vietnam and trying to keep them flying.
7: I have to be honest. I fought the Vietnam War on the beaches of Greece.
4: Okay.
7: But nevertheless, we did have C-47s there.
4: That's right. You guys both have extensive experience on the C-47. So what did you guys do?
6: I was aircraft propellers. Strictly propeller aircraft maintenance.
5: So I guess they had a regular schedule, like every 10 hours you pulled them off or something?
6: Well, with all the flying over there, it was unscheduled maintenance.
5: Oh.
6: Aircraft would come up and come back, check the forms, and fix what they had broke.
5: Yeah, dead bugs on windshield, and the fix was live bugs on back.
4: Oh, you had to go there. Well, you know, Guy, you were in a combat area, so how many of the aircraft that you saw come back that were shot up?
6: Well, C-47s, very seldom did we take ground fire on those. The 123s took quite a bit of ground fire, Spraybirds especially.
4: Wow.
5: Okay, Spraybirds, that means Agent Orange, guys.
6: Yes.
5: Oh, fun.

0: stuff.
1: Did a lot of work on those.
2: Yeah, well, that was, you know, the enemy didn't like to see them because, of course, with Agent Orange, you lost the ground cover.
1: Oh, yeah.
0: Now, even then, you said to yourself, these planes are ancient. I'm sure that topic came up.
3: Oh, please. Definitely.
1: Dan and I were just talking. An airplane I remember was 430010 Balls 10. And that was probably one of the first goons that I ever worked on.
0: Wow, Goonie Birds, they became goons in the 60s.
2: Oh, yeah. Well,
3: goons and spooks.
1: Yeah.
2: I was going to say, what was it like working out there? Did the old age of the aircraft and the weather conditions contribute to maintenance difficulties?
1: Well, weather was always something. In fact, you always carried socks in your toolbox.
2: Socks?
1: Socks. During monsoon season, always carried a pair
0: of
1: at least
0: socks.
1: One, two pair of socks in the toolbox. But yeah, the conditions over there, you know, you have EPA now. We were talking just a few minutes ago, Dan and myself. One of the dirtiest jobs there was pulling the propeller dome off and desludging the inside, because the oil system is one oil system.
0: Right.
1: And you used to have to get in there actually with your fingers and scrape it out because you couldn't use metal on the inside.
0: But I'd have been looking for a wooden stick or something.
1: Yeah,
0: you know?
1: Exactly, just about anything. Yeah. But one of the tricks we did was pull the dome cap off, which was right on the nose of the dome, and go up top and hit the feather button and get rid of as much oil as you could. Just throw it out on a ramp. You were parked on dirt and gravel, so you really didn't care.
2: Oh, man. EPA would have a cow with
1: that.
2: Oh,
1: yeah.
2: Now.
1: You don't do that anymore.
3: Do that today.
1: And when you're done, you go underneath the wing and clean up with crew chief solvent.
3: See, nice. I was an electrician. I didn't have to play with that gooky stuff.
0: Oh, you got to play with the electricity things.
3: I had to chase things around, the electrons around the plane.
0: Well, I imagine in the damp, humid weather, that wreaked havoc with the electrical system.
3: We had a lot of problems with that corrosion, connector plugs being corroded, and intermittent problems like that. It was challenging, to say the least.
0: Plus the fact that the wiring in the airplane was already 37-some-odd years old.
1: Oh, yeah.
3: Yes.
1: All of our aircraft were early 40s, 43, 44.
0: Right.
1: That era was when ours were built.
2: So you guys got to be experts on age-related problems with these aircraft.
1: Oh, yeah, pretty much so. A lot of problems with what I remember, with the feather pump, the feather motor up in the wheel well. You used to have to, that's where the pump was located. You used to have to stand on the tires to go underneath to change it. And you had a lot of failure with those over there.
0: Well, I guess you figure they sat unused for most of the time, but then when the guy really needed it and the thing wouldn't work.
1: See, most of the goons that I worked on were EC-47s, which was electronic countermeasures. Right. Dropped a lot of the old Choi Hoi pass, the yellow pamphlets they used to drop out for propaganda.
0: Okay. Okay.
1: In
0: fact,
1: I still have a few of those at home. I saved some.
2: No kidding.
3: But working on an older aircraft like that, it was the experience was overwhelming for later on in my career when we had newer aircraft and people didn't understand some of the problems that you could have later on, even on newer aircraft. We were challenged pretty good on the old Goonie Bird.
0: You learned a lot of tricks.
1: But all of the old airplanes, the 47, 54, 118,
3: 123. A model 130.
1: Oh, yeah.
0: Oh, wow. Three-blade props.
1: Oh, yeah. The old Aero products.
0: Yep.
1: Oh, yeah.
0: Yep.
2: That is going back in the dawn of time.
1: I can remember going through tech school and we got to this section on Aero products, the instructor telling us, "Oh, don't worry about it. You'll never see one." After all my active duty, I joined the reserves with the 440th and ended up with Aero products because they were still flying them.
0: Wow.
2: Well, they've pretty much retired all the A models 130s now, haven't they?
1: The A models, the only ones I know of anymore are with the Forestry Service with the out west. They still have a couple there. I know 460.
3: Well, they eventually did go over to the four blade.
1: Yeah. Oh, yeah. They were converted to the Hamilton
0: standard.
1: They re-engined
0: them, probably.
2: Got rid of the Aero.
0: But that's a jet engine. That's a vacuum cleaner with a fan on the front of it. Who cares?
3: Exactly.
2: Well, what about,
1: the recips are still the way. That's
0: it's still
1: that's
0: the sound.
1: Airplane. Yeah, exactly.
2: Well, the recips have a lot of character, but with a lot of character, you have a lot of maintenance on these things, too. Did you have any problems out there with the monsoon season messing up the engines or anything like that?
1: Not so much, because, they're fully enclosed. I know one of the biggest problems we had in Vietnam was getting spark plugs. We couldn't get them. I mean, it was just hard. They actually ended up going, I can remember maintenance people being sent downtown to the black market to buy spark plugs.
2: Oh, geez.
0: Man, nobody ever asked the question exactly how those spark plugs got there?
1: No, not at all.
0: You didn't want to know.
3: Did you ever watch MASH?
2: Yeah. No kidding.
0: Yeah, didn't want to know.
2: Scrounge, you know, where did it come from?
0: Now, question, did you guys get to go along on any of the flights?
1: Not so much on C-47s, but on the 123s quite often. C-7s,
0: Caribou. Okay, now let's... The Caribou is a two-engine high-wing with that goofy bent fuselage.
1: Right.
0: The 123 is the flying boxcar?
1: No, that's a 119.
0: Okay.
1: 123 was the provider. Started out at end of World War II, post-World War II, as a plywood glider. And they put engines on it, big 4360s.
0: That doesn't sound like something I want to fly in.
1: You ever see the movie Con Air?
0: Yes.
1: That's a 123.
2: Okay. Gotcha.
1: That's the easiest way I know how to explain it.
0: Right.
2: Okay. I keep thinking of the airplane that was used in, what was it, Hellfighters.
0: Ooh, Mustang. E-51 going by nice and fast.
2: That was, I believe that was a C-124.
1: Shaky?
3: Well, that was a little shaky, yeah.
1: Big four-engine recip is a 124.
2: Yeah. The 43, whatever they are.
0: No, it's funny. We have an uncle who enlisted in the Navy in 70 to avoid the draft. The most mechanical thing he'd ever done was put gas in the car, and they made him an engine mechanic on the Hurricane Hunters, the 121s.
1: Yeah, the old 121s.
0: Yeah, that's what he did.
1: Now they fly 130s.
0: Yeah.
2: And one of the constant maintenance headaches they have on those things are the props.
0: Yep. Oh, yeah.
1: They went to the five-bladed composites now, the J model.
2: Yeah,
1: and
0: the J model.
1: They got a lot of problems with those.
2: Oh,
0: really?
1: Yeah.
0: Well, I don't know. I would have thought that the composite blades were working pretty good.
2: Yeah, you would hope, but still, with all that rain and everything, they get beat up pretty good.
0: Well, guys, I'm afraid we have to go. Unfortunately, thanks for coming out.
1: You're welcome.
2: Really,
3: thanks
0: we just got into the good stories.
2: Yeah,
1: Thank you, as always.
0: All right. This is Digital Dave.
2: And I'm Fast Eddie.
0: And you're listening to EAA Radio.
4: Here's an interview from 2023.
5: All right, welcome back to Squawk 1200. We had a quick tire change, 1232. I'm Farid Guillot, along with Paul Prydecker, in the studio from NASA, speaking about the Echo Demonstrator, which I believe is a 737.
6: Currently, it's a 777.
5: Oh, now it's 777. So you were right, Paul.
7: I told you. Yeah.
5: I looked up on the website. It's on a 737, but we'll talk about that. Othman Benafon is here. Welcome.
6: Thank you for having me.
5: Yeah. So tell us a little bit about the 777 that you're working with.
6: All right. So particularly, we're working with our partners Boeing on a 777 that we were flying, a new technology known as the Smart Fiji. It stands for Shape Memory Alloy Reconfigurable Technology Vortex Generator.
5: Mm-hmm.
6: So you have vortex generators in a lot of aircraft. The majority of them are static, so they have one shape during the entire flight profile. We want to change that. We want to make them such that you can move them when you don't need them, and you can pop them out when you need them.
5: Oh.
6: So that's the Smart VG version of it. And the test article is on the ECO-D of this year, 2022 and 2023.
7: So I'm imagining traditional VG sitting on the leading edge of the wing, or, you know, just a little bit positioned behind, mm-hmm. and you want to move them. Does that mean they retract into the wing?
6: Yeah. Basic operation, think about it, that you have these VGs that are deployed on taxi and takeoff. The aircraft goes up, let's say 32,000 feet, temperatures gets cold, this Smart VG stays stow away and mm-hmm. stays that way for the entire cruise condition. You start coming down, air temperatures get warmer, the Smart VGs come out. And there's a reason why we call them smart, because the material they're made of is what makes them smart and what activates them, actually.
5: Really? Is it like a mesh or a...
6: No, so we in an aircraft, if you have a great aircraft, you have a great device. And you have a great device if you have a great material. And you have a great material if you have the right design. Mm-hmm. So we took it from the atoms level, and we created something known as shape memory alloy. It's a metal with a memory. Mm-hmm. So you have actuators that are motors or hydraulics mm-hmm. or pneumatics. In this case, the metal is the actuator, a piece of metal that you can put memory into it. Mm-hmm. So during the hot temperatures, when you're on the ground, the metal is warm. It has one memory, one form. And as it takes off, it gets warmer. The metal senses temperature, and it stows the VGs away. So the metal itself is a sensor, and the metal is the actuator. So you don't add a lot of baggage to the VG, you don't have a lot of weight to it, but at the same time, you can manipulate them in positions as you fly.
5: So you're saying it has a memory. Does it remember who are the good pilots and the bad pilots?
6: Depends if you like them or not.
5: So just do it for our audience, just a quick primer on vortex generators and how they benefit the airplane.
6: So vortex generators have, depending on what aircraft, they have several functions. For example, one of them is attaching the flow to the wing. When you take off, you want that flow to be attached. So, but when you are cruising condition, you are at cruise altitude, you don't necessarily need them. So you have drag that you can remove, and some conditions you have noise that you can remove. So drag and noise. And we're always after an efficient aircraft. Efficiency comes in the form of better drag conditions and in terms of fuel, less fuel consumption, but it also comes in the form of comfort. You want to be sitting in an aircraft and you want to be quiet. You want to be have a good relaxed time, so less noise. So those are the two things that we target as far as the Smart VG, to be able to have an efficient aircraft by reducing noise and reducing drag.
7: And I suppose if you can accomplish it on a 777, then the applications can be put onto other aircraft as well.
6: Absolutely. This is scalable to different material forms, but it's also scalable to different platforms. If you have a 777, if you have a 787, if you have a Cessna, if you have a car driving down the street that uses VG, so you could, like race cars, for instance, you could potentially use the same technology and have something that more so something that adapts to different conditions.
5: Are you seeing this as something that's going to be a new aircraft only, or can it be retrofitted?
6: Both of them, I think. I think future aircraft, we hope to see them being developed with this in mind, but we're developing in a way that mimics what's on the aircraft already. So in a way, if you have those glue-on that you go and glue everywhere out there in the field, if you go out and walk, hopefully this will be some version of that you can go put in there and allows you to create this better efficient aircraft.
7: So the testing protocol for this, did it start in perhaps wind tunnels and work up, or we put them on a 777 and we're doing tests?
6: No, it doesn't work like that.
7: Okay.
6: So certainly, even before the wind tunnel, we started in the lab.
7: Yeah.
6: We started just looking at the metal. Can it have a memory, number one? Can it have the right memory? Because you want it to turn a VG up and down, not back and forth, for instance. So it started atomic level material system design. And then we took it to the lab component design. And then we did wind tunnels. And then we went into the EcoD eventually, this last one that we did in 2022 on the 777-200ER, where we tested them at 32,000 feet, 40,000 feet with our partners Boeing to measure the performance. You want to see these things that work and what you get out of them.
7: And is it NASA pilots that will be doing this, or is it Boeing pilots?
6: No,
7: or
6: the Eco Demonstrator is run by Boeing.
7: Okay.
6: So we partner with Boeing in this scenario. Mm-hmm. Where we do part of the design, the materials and the alloys, and the Boeing do the configurations of the VGs, and they also fly the plane at the condition that we would like to evaluate.
5: We're speaking with Othman Benifon of NASA, talking about the Eco Demonstrator and how memory metal is kind of leading the way for a new way to use vortex generators. Another thing I was thinking about, and that is, how does that, I suppose you've been studying how that affects the performance. Has there been any change to, like, control laws in the airplane, and is it, you know, precipitated down into some of the systems and how the airplane interprets it?
6: Yes, absolutely. So we have several versions of these vortex generators. We have ones that I just described where it's autonomous. You go up there and it does its thing with the weather environments. We also have other versions where you can control them. And the idea in mind is you can propagate this technology throughout other things. It doesn't just have to be vortex generator. It could be a control surface. It could be other things that you would like to control during the aircraft. And you can tie it to the control algorithms of the aircraft. You can deploy it or have it 45 degrees or different conditions. And it also enables new places, not just replacing a flap with a new actuator, but think about things that you couldn't move before just because an actuator doesn't fit or too heavy or too bulky. Now with these metals, you can eventually fit them in tiny places and enable new motions on the aircraft and eventually lead to a better, efficient aviation.
7: I'm of an age where NASA and space program were one and the same. I watched the Mercury missions as a kid and, you know, the Gemini and Apollo program and all this. But this is clearly, NASA is far more than that. I mean, you are really trying to be in various segments of the entire market.
6: So, and it has been that way. The first A in NASA is aeronautics. Mm-hmm. So we do a lot of things in aeronautics, from supersonics to hypersonics to air mobility. And with that comes a lot of material science to enable those things. Whether it's for aeronautics or space, the technology could be applicable to these technologies.
5: And your forerunner, NACA, I mean, I think that some of the airfoils that were designed are still kind of true today. Some of the research done with that and those numbers that people use.
6: And we look forward to this VGs to be that future example.
5: Yeah, so you can come up with a new airfoil standard that people could use.
6: That's the hope.
7: Where are you located on the grounds here? If somebody would to come by and visit and learn more about what you're doing.
6: If you would like to see it, we have an active demonstration of this active VG, and we also have a demonstration of shaped memory alloys in our NASA pavilion.
5: Oh, wonderful. And that's not the only thing there, so you can definitely spend an hour in there or more just checking out all the things, but this, I'm going to make some time for this. I'm really interested in
6: doing
5: this.
6: Yeah, we look forward to seeing you there.
7: One of the things that we were talking about just earlier is the need for people and careers, and I'm assuming that NASA is also looking for people to help fulfill their missions. There must be career opportunities.
6: All the time. We always look for passionate people to work at NASA, anywhere from an engineer to botanist to all sorts of disciplines. And if anyone is interested, again, they can come to our pavilion. We have folks that are working on giving information, for example, to internships for those students out there looking for internships, or for those looking for employment, we can provide you with more information.
5: Othman, were you here when this project, were you on the project when it started? They just drop it down and says, okay, make us some new vortex generators kind of thing, or you just kind of stumbled across? How was the kind of the inception for that?
6: So it was a progression. We had, before the vortex generators, we had other projects that sort of tried to move wings. And it was a little more complicated, and it was at a lower technology readiness level. And then with our partners, Boeing's, we talked about having a vortex generator that more, can this be done using the metals? Well, initially, it was an idea. We tried it in 2018 and 2019 in the lab, and now it's on flight test on an aircraft. It's just a matter of time, I hope, that this becomes the normal operation of vehicles out there.
7: Mm-hmm. Where's this being done? Where's this operation occurring? I'm sure it's a team effort all around NASA, but where's the work being done?
6: Yeah, absolutely. I'm just sitting here with you talking about it, but there's an army of people behind us.
7: Sure.
6: So the alloy design and the formulation is happening at NASA Glenn Research Center. But we're one NASA family. We have other people at NASA Ames, for example, that are modeling and doing calculations of how atoms sit together. And then once you have this formulation, we send it to the other center to do testing. And from that, with our partner, Boeing, which they do a lot of intricate designs of the vortex generators. They install them on the aircraft. They study this computer, the CFD, the fluid dynamics of it, and how it operates. What's the drag condition? What the noise? And ultimately makes it into an aircraft, and you have to fly this aircraft up and down. So it takes a lot of people and a lot of effort to make such a small thing. Mm-hmm. But that small thing could revolutionize things in the future.
5: You alluded to that a little bit earlier, and that is, where are we at where it's going to start to get integrated on airplanes? When are you going to be happy that the bulk of the research, obviously you're always testing, but where you think it's going to be something that can be applied practically?
6: Well, certainly in my lifetime. And I'm 4 years old, so, but the idea is that in the near future, in the future, when new airplanes start coming out, so we're targeting that window, mm-hmm. right? So right now we're still in testing phase. We want to not just test one time, one flight. We want to make sure that this device lasts for the entirety of the aircraft life, 10 years, 20 years, whatever. So we have to test those conditions. Is that what we're doing now? We want to answer those questions. So efficiency is one thing, but we want to have safety too. We don't want a VG coming off and or not functioning the way we want it.
5: So when Boeing comes out with that NMA, this might be part of one of the new fancy features of it. Othman Benafon, thank you very much for joining us.
6: Thank you so much for having me.
5: He's with our NASA Glenn Research Center talking about the Echo Demonstrator. 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
8: Let's take a listen to a classic interview from 2019.
9: What a relaxing day out here on the harbor. It's so relaxing. Well, earlier, Jeff, I said that, you know, I was mad at you for, you know, sharing our secret.
10: For bringing this beautiful weather out here?
9: No, for telling everybody about how awesome it is. Yeah. But obviously, we like to share that. And so, and we really look forward to having you come out here.
10: And Mr. Mark Rassi, we appreciate you co-hosting as well. Being the chairman, you're the one of knowing all. So.
9: Oh yes. I don't think so.
10: I want to ask you, though. People always wonder, and they always ask me. They come by here when we're setting up or whatever, and they want to know what this rock is hanging over here, over my shoulder.
9: Oh, yeah.
10: We're at the pilot's lounge right now on the porch.
9: Yeah.
10: And there's a rock hanging from a string.
9: Well, everybody, you know, these pilots, and right above the rock, it has weather briefing. There's a sign there.
10: Oh, yeah.
9: So you asked earlier, you go, you must do a lot of weather briefings.
10: Yeah, I didn't notice that sign.
9: Because people were coming up and asking you about, you know, what the weather was.
10: And I was wondering,
9: of course, you're
10: why?
9: Like, what? You know, well, you look quite official. Yeah. And right next to this sign is this rock, and on the other side is the gauge. And, of course, if it's wet, you know, then it's raining. and if it's moving sideways, it's really windy.
10: This is really sophisticated
9: stuff. It's high
10: tech.
9: Yeah, that's right.
10: Okay. Who's joining us?
9: Well, I have Phil Meyer that we had talked to in our last segment. And now we have his son, Braden. And thanks for joining us, Braden. We wanted to talk to you. Tell us how long you've been coming to the seaplane base.
11: I've been coming to the seaplane base. This is my third year volunteering here. My first couple of years, I did luggage, where we would take tents and whatnot from the planes, and we'd bring them to the campground, and sometimes we'd help the pilots set up their tents.
9: Well, that's awesome. So
10: how old are you, Braden?
11: I'm 13.
10: Okay, so since 10 years old, he's been doing that, huh?
9: Wow, that, you know, I was 12, so you were starting.
11: I've been coming to the seaplane base for 3 years, but I first came to the EAA when I was 3, and one of the things that I remember from that is that it was one of the first years that the F-22 was here, and that it was really loud, and I hid in the museum most of the day.
10: Oh. Yeah. It is pretty loud, by the way.
9: So do you look forward to coming back every year? I mean, is this a highlight of your year, do you think?
11: It is definitely one of the more
9: important.
11: It's one of the things I look forward to in this summer. Some things I like about it is that I get to meet a lot of nice people, a lot of new people every year, and I've always been fascinated with airplanes, so this is a good time to see a lot of airplanes.
9: So you are interested in possibly flying? Is that true?
11: I definitely would be.
9: You were sure asking me a lot of technical questions last night around the campfire. Of course, if you notice, I deflected them to others. But you came up with all the answers, is that right?
11: Yes, I did.
9: What was that for? What was that question?
11: I was working on my aviation merit badge, and yes, later that night I did finish it.
10: Oh, good for you.
9: Awesome.
10: Yeah, that's great.
9: I'll check it for the correct answers later.
10: So, well, luggage transport.
9: So that was what you used to do, you said. Now, what do you do this year?
11: This year I've done a little bit of everything. I have helped out on the pontoon docks, catching pontoons, handing out buttons, and doing paperwork.
9: So tell me about that, because people on the radio might not know what the pontoon, what does that mean, the pontoon boats? What do the pontoon boats do?
11: At the seaplane base, visitors can come and go on pontoon rides, and the pontoons go throughout the harbor, and there are some people that narrate what you can see in the harbor, and they also give you an interesting history lesson about the past of the seaplane base.
9: So do you do that as well? Have you done that?
11: I just got done narrating.
9: Okay, so. All right, so you do, and that's awesome. So the way I like to describe it, up at the airport, they have what's called the flight line, and above this flight, or beyond the flight line, are aircraft, and that's where people can get up close and personal to the aircraft. Well, our flight line is, you know, 1,000 feet away, so it's hard for people to really get to experience those seaplanes. So what we do is we take them to our flight line by giving them the tour on the pontoon boats. And then, yes, the narrator, what I have experienced, though, is that there's always somebody on the boat that might be smarter than you in regard to aircraft. But they're really quite interested in the local area or yep. the seaplane base or the farm or the lake or Oshkosh or et cetera. You don't have to memorize what kind of airplane that is or what year they added a window or anything like that, because I guarantee you somebody on that boat knows. So that's that's awesome. So in addition to the pontoons, I know that you help your dad out. So when he's not sitting around doing nothing, what do you do?
11: Earlier this week when the sea base was very busy, we went out on a boat and started laying down some of the concrete blocks for more mooring lines. And him and a few other very helpful volunteers are training me on the towboats.
10: Oh, great.
9: So when you say towboat, again, people on the radio might not know what that means, because at an airport, they don't have any towboats. What does that mean? So how does it work here? You know, the airplane lands on the water, then what?
11: So after the airplane lands on the water, it is either towed or taxis into the lagoon, where it is then brought up to the dock, and if there's luggage and they're camping, it's unloaded and brought to the campground. Sometime they're refueled, and after that, there are ropes inside PVC pipes that are mounted onto the back of small boats, and there are loops on the end of the ropes, and those are put over cleats and around wheels on the front of the floats, and those are used to tow the planes out to mooring lines.
9: And that's awesome. So it's basically our tug.
10: Yeah.
9: For those that don't know. Yeah. And so we tug them out to the mooring field, and then we tie them down like you would out on a concrete ramp at an airport. And that's our facility out here.
10: I'm gonna say right now, just interject, I bet when Braden goes back to school in the fall, he has an incredible story for his first report. What did you do last summer?
9: Absolutely.
10: Nobody else is going to have this kind of stuff on their report, that's for sure.
9: So with that, have you ever been for a seaplane ride?
11: Yes, I have. I have gone on several different kinds of planes. I have ridden on a Seabee, a Mall, a Grumman and Goose, and I've gone up on experimental Cubs several times.
10: We have to ask what his favorite is.
9: Now, careful. Before you answer, I'm just curious. Was it a 1992 M7 235 Super Rocket on Whipline 3000 floats? Careful. You do work for me. Yes, volunteer. No, answer truthfully. That's fine.
11: Yes, I believe it was.
9: Oh, good answer.
11: Mostly because it was your plane.
9: Yeah, I think people probably could sense
10: all
9: that.
10: The seaplanes here are cool,
9: yeah,
10: though. You would have liked to ride on any of them, right?
9: Yeah.
10: Me too.
9: So as I'm looking out there, just, you know, I know it's hard to describe on the radio, but there's this, like, weird-looking Pillsbury Doughboy on a set of floats.
10: That guy was there last year.
9: Yeah, yeah. Well, the name is Whippy.
10: From Whipline.
9: Whipline floats. And they have their logo, basically, in real life 3D form. It's kind of cool. A lot of people initially were like, oh, I'm not so sure about this Whippy dude. But anyway, it's pretty cool. It's neat. So in addition to Whipline, as you mentioned, we also have some other sponsors that are here. Whipline is our presenting sponsor for the seaplane base. And, of course, they're a float manufacturer. But we also have to mention our tugs, our boats, and those boats are powered by Honda, and we have a great relationship with them that they provide the power for our boats. And then we have a lot of radios that we use amongst our volunteers. So we have our dock people, we have our departure coordinators, we have our chairman, we have a point which is similar to a Unicom at an uncontrolled airport, where basically they're just giving advisories of condition, wind speed, and wave height, and et cetera. And then they will manage the aircraft as they come from the big lake through our narrow lagoon entrance to come into a dock and give them the dock assignments. And ICOM Radio provides those radios for
10: us. Great.
9: So those sponsors really make it our life easy. In addition, if you do come out, we have our vendors that includes Whip Air and Whipline Floats and Honda and Seaplane Pilots Association. We have Park Rapids and Aerosat floats and Lamar floats. We have Sea Ray, and we have Flying Fish. And
10: Fish is a flying club, right?
9: It is a flying club, and it's located just adjacent to the Seaplane Pilots Association tent over here. Great people, and they were a part of our parade of flight, and that was really fun to do this year. Did you get to see that at all?
10: I didn't. No.
9: We had 10 airplanes that we brought from the lagoon and got them airborne. We got in, not formation, but in unison, and we had to time it to be over the end of the airport within 1 minute of the time that they allocated for us. And all reports are that it went perfect. Oh. And, of course, we had calm water. We have Samaritan Aviation and then Emily Wiley and Wiley Art and Glory Anderson Photography. So have quite a few vendors.
10: Yeah. Well, Mark, I hate to say it, but that wraps up another year of on the fly for me here at the Seaplane Base. And it's been wonderful, as usual.
9: I know your crew is staying out here, Watermelon Social.
10: Looking for the Watermelon Social. We organized our tickets early, thanks to you. But I encourage people, if they want to do that, to get their tickets early on in the week.
9: Yeah, absolutely.
10: J-Mont G, that wraps up 2019 on the fly, and it's been a great one. Thanks for listening, and we'll see you next year for the big 2020. It's a big one. J-Mont G, you're listening to EA Radio.
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13: Hey, EAA, I'm Amy Laboda.
14: And I'm Kevin Whalen. It's great to be here at AirVenture on a beautiful Sunday, sunny Friday. I'd also like to thank our producers today, Mitch and Olivia.
13: Fantastic. Our producers are super, super people behind the glass making us all sound amazing.
14: We really do have an excellent team.
13: We do. We do. So our first guest is Julie Boatman. She's an aviation leader with more than 30 years of industry experience, an editor, flight instructor, an author content creator with a background in aerospace OEM product and marketing development and program leadership. Julie, wow. Are we getting old or is our bio just like, you know, it's so good to see you. Welcome.
15: Thank you, Amy. It's great to be here. And yeah, it takes a lot of reflection to understand that, you know, yeah, it's been more than 30 years since I got my CFI, and the time just keeps regressing. In fact, I've been trying to calculate how many Oshkoshes I've been to, and I have to admit, I think it's 22, but it might be 23 because I have to check something. The memory is starting to get fuzzy.
13: I understand. I had to go back and just look at dates, and then I was like, I think 87 was my first Oshkosh, and then I went, oh, that's a really long time ago.
14: Gathering of the Eagles last night honored a gentleman who's been coming to 70 consecutive air ventures. So that's some commitment.
13: Yeah. That is some serious commitment. Mm-hmm. Well, speaking of which, what have you noticed different at AirVenture 2025? What's going on that really grabbed you? Because I know you're paying attention in all different directions.
15: Sure. So, you know, part of what I like to do as a media professional is distill stuff down and come up with, you know, themes that arc over the event at Oshkosh or any, you know, news cycle that we have. And this time around, the week really kicked it off with the connected cockpit. So we had announcements before the show that were around the evolution of charting, which have been extremely significant. And I started part of my journey at Jeppesen, you know, back in the day, back in the late 90s. And now we have Garmin smart charts and for flights dynamic procedures that are contextualizing approaches and drilling down and putting into visual representation the kinds of things that, you know, we were trying to target for instrument students in teaching them how to visualize what was going on, you know, the terrain under them, the airway segments, you know, that they're flying on, and then, you know, all the air data, airspeed, altitude, attitude, and heading and coalesce all those into a visualization in their head.
13: But, 3D, right?
15: But now it's on your iPhone.
13: Yeah, I get that. My only problem with it is when you're teaching, people are only looking at bite-sized portions of the airspace at a time. Mm. And as you can see, I work on an iPad mini, so this is my cockpit iPad. And what I need to do with these new students is get them to pan and slew so that they take the time to look ahead and mm-hmm. think ahead in the cockpit and look bigger. The straight line, as you know, is not always the best way to go in aviation.
15: Exactly.
14: And with that, too, it's still like how you can pull up the entire sectional. Like, I would show students the option to, because there is good information on the edges of the sectional that oftentimes when it's woven together in an app, whatever someone uses for their flying application on an iPad, it's sometimes nice to see the actual chart and the edges and get that information for special airspace. So it does help with big picture as well.
15: Absolutely. I use the sectional as a base map in the G1000 in the airplane I'm flying. So
13: yeah, it's lovely to have it there.
14: You talked about the connected cockpit. What else have you seen this week?
15: So we've had updates and significant improvements to some of the OEM-centric apps that pilots use to integrate both their aircraft information and their own pilot information and be able to remotely connect to the airplane to get fuel, oxygen, and some other status. You know, Cirrus has had its IQ app for some time, but there have been significant improvements to that. Dyer also came out with the Kodiak version of its Me and My TBM app. So all of that is bringing, you know, much more of an integrated process to all of the disparate, you know, documentation that, you know, we have flying around. And I remember, you know, earlier this year I was helping a friend return her Skyline to service after its annual, and I was going, you know, through the through the paperwork just to make sure that, you know, we were all the ADs and everything were addressed. And I just kept thinking, I'm like, okay, we're almost there, you know, with getting all this information into a central point. And this week, you know, we saw inklings of, you know, a couple of the OEMs really coming close. So we're getting there. We're getting there.
13: That's really nice. You were talking, too, about regulations that have changed. I think they were holding out on us, the FAA.
15: I'm not going to say.
13: Well, I mean, they signed.
15: Knew.
13: They knew. That's what I'm trying to say. They wanted to come here to announce Mosaic.
15: Mm-hmm. Yeah. So that is, you know, the initiative which began, you know, years ago and has been an offshoot of several modernization programs that kind of came together and coalesced in Mosaic for overhauling what has been really a certification process that gained too much baggage. You know, it just got, you know, really overloaded and didn't recognize the sophistication, you know, that manufacturers have and that the technology that is available and being driven into aircraft on the experimental market, which, you know well, I know well from having operated in that space. And also, you know, the intersection with the sport pilot program and light sport aircraft and that certification or acceptance basis and how valuable it is to be able to operate simple aircraft, you know, with a simple pilot certificate structure and do that in an accessible and affordable way. And what, you know, came out as a result was actually pretty amazing because the initial ask to FAA was not as great as what we got. You know, we got a much wider envelope of aircraft that we can use. You know, they took away the max gross weight limit, which is huge, and they took, you know, they expanded the stall speed upper limit, and they allowed for four seats, two people, but, you know, four seats, and a number of other things that, you know, really make that a lot more flexible for pilots.
13: We're speaking with Julie Boatman, aviation leader with 30 years experience, here on Attitude Adjustment.
14: So we've seen a lot of regulation come out this year. We've also seen a lot of higher officials in our government come out and speak. One example is Brian Bedford. We had the session yesterday, meet the administrator, and despite having recently been appointed, he certainly seems like he's hitting the ground running.
15: Mm-hmm. Yeah, definitely agree on that. He has been well briefed.
14: A lot of talk about modernization of our air traffic control system now with reauthorization, and they now have the amount that they're saying is a down payment. What changes are you most looking forward to in the airspace coming ahead?
15: You know, just a continuation of the application of technology that has enabled so many other parts of our lives. I mean, it really doesn't make any sense that we can't, you know, text. You know, and use the text basis as much, and GA is, you know, they're starting to in both commercial and corporate aviation. There are other, you know, more applications for ADS-B and that, and just overall connectivity. You know, we live in a world where the power in my pocket, you know, is much better than, you know, the power in an entire Tracon, I think. So,
13: yeah, it's absolutely true. I'm signed up so that I can get a text message with my expected clearance and things like that. And you've now got one number you can call to pick that clearance up. So I work out of an airport that doesn't have a tower, for instance.
15: Mm-hmm.
13: Julie, if people want to know more about what you're doing these days, where can they find you?
15: So we've had Juliet Bravo Fox Media, my media agency, actually has been in business for 11 years, and we've done various projects over the years, but we're at JulietBravoFoxMedia.com. And from there, you can see not only the editorial projects that we've done, but also video projects, other kinds of content creation, and links to our other sites and social feeds.
13: Julie Boatman, thank you so much for taking the time to come by EAA Radio. It's delightful to see you again.
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13: So I am not registering for the 5K at 5:30 tomorrow morning. How about you, Kevin?
14: You know, as much as I appreciate a good jog and it'd be fun to get out and see the grounds, I think that's just a little too early for me, too.
13: Yeah, I got to say, 5:30 is early. We have done the hot swap in here. I'm going to miss this.
14: That we have. It's always enjoyable. It goes so quick.
13: Too. Yeah. It is, too. We have Abby Hutter. Abby is the executive director of JSFirm.com, an aviation job website. That has been around, Abby, for how long? I think you guys are one of the originals.
16: We are, and it's funny. I had to do the math on my phone right before I came in, and so it was started in 1999, so this is our 26th year, you know, almost done with our 26th year. So all aviation jobs all the time, so it's
13: You
16: exciting.
13: Have seen the unfolding of the digital age of getting a job.
16: Yeah.
13: How has it changed?
16: Yeah, so it's a fun story. You know, I've been with JSFirm.com for 11 years now, but when it started, you know, the owners tell it that it was a napkin story, right? They were at the bar and kind of jotted it down. And this is 1999, right? So that's right around the time Google and email and really the internet was coming to the general public.
13: Y2K.
16: Yes, yeah. So JS Firm was coming up at that time, and it all started with one resume, one job back in 1999. And we're up to over 500,000 resume members on our website, and we are just over 35,000 aviation jobs all across the world.
14: So, having been a job firm for that long, what sort of trends have you seen both recently and in big picture? I know that we always see the pilot market goes up and goes down, but there's a lot of opportunities out there. Obviously, people think airplanes and jobs. The first thing that comes to mind is pilot, but there are so many opportunities out there. What sort of trends are you seeing?
16: Yeah, so the number one thing that I say over and over and over again in our booth during the week at Oshkosh, a lot of people assume because we're aviation that we're just pilot and maintenance jobs on our website. We actually have 23 categories of aviation jobs. So you're talking UAV, UAS, marketing, sales, executives, avionics, anything, any person that would work for an aviation company, those jobs are on our website. So as far as the trends, you know, the like you said, the pilots go up and down and up and down. And we see right now it's really getting ready to pick up right now. Like, and you see, you know, the Boeing report just came out this week. The airlines are also starting to open up their hiring windows again. And what happens from what we see when the legacies turn on hiring, they absorb all of their pilots out of the regionals, and then the regionals are just begging for people. And fortunately for them, they can find them on our website.
13: We spoke with a regional jet, GoJet, earlier this week, and they were taking advantage of the slow delivery of aircraft that was holding back the majors.
16: Yes. Yeah, we've heard that.
13: And really trying to expand their hiring and expand as much of their routing as they could to kind of fill in.
16: Yeah.
13: I equate it to giant sucking sounds. You know, as like something breathing this industry.
16: Yeah, it is. So in my time here, you know, obviously we went through COVID. That was, and we always say like JSFirm.com made it through COVID. You know, we're a job board where nobody was hiring. But we encourage people, you know, the day you stop recruiting and advertising for your business is the day you go out of business, right? You have to continually promote your company. And that's what companies are doing on our website. So even when they tell us they're in a hiring freeze, they don't stop advertising, because we've all seen it change literally overnight when those hiring freezes lift. And then they don't want to be behind the eight ball, right? So if they keep that soft marketing out there all the time, you know, it works out for them.
14: So what can someone expect when they first go to JS Firm if they're looking for an opportunity? Is it all jobs, or are there opportunities? Like, we have some resume tips for you as well, or ways to help you distinguish yourself as a candidate.
16: Yeah, so a really important part of our website is we are completely free for job seekers. So that's the number one thing. There's no fee. So they also don't even have to create an account, right? Who wants another password and another login? They can apply to jobs as a guest every single day. We encourage them to create an account, because when they do that and they upload their resume to our database, guess who's searching the resumes in our database? The companies, right? So we review every new member that comes on. We don't offer a resume service, but we do review the resumes. You'd be surprised. Sometimes people will accidentally update or upload their State Farm insurance, right? And we can't muddy our database. So we'll call and say, hey, you know, I think you meant to upload your resume, but we got your State Farm bill. So we're reviewing them that way. But we just tell people, you know, get on. Even if you're not, everybody's always interested in what they're worth, right? And with the way the companies are throwing out the sign-on bonuses, the relocation assistance, we find people that are even gainfully and actively employed, they're on our site and they're browsing and looking to see, you know, for those new opportunities.
14: Is there anything you see that you feel makes candidates kind of stand out better or notice more successful than maybe some people who take a little bit longer to find a position?
16: So the number one thing I hear from companies is they're always looking at when resumes were updated, which I think is a twofold deal. You know, and I use myself as an example. Like I said, I've been with JS Firm for 11 years. Guess when the last time is that I touched my resume? 11 years ago, right? So, but I know that companies are looking at that last updated. So I always use myself, and I said, look, call, pick up the phone, call the people. So my recommendation is, to a job seeker, if you're actively looking for work, update your resume on JS Firm, because it's also going to bump you to the top of the list. And if you're not looking, they'll still dig and find you.
13: We are talking with Abby Hutter. She is the executive director of JSFirm.com. Jobs, jobs, jobs, but not just aviation. You guys, it's a very big job board at this point, as you were speaking with us earlier about, and not just pilots, not just mechanics. Mm-hmm. There's such a broad stream. What would your advice be to someone here at AirVenture listening in today who is thinking about starting into aviation and is wandering around the field, taking it all in? Where would they start? Where to build that resume, to think about where they want to go in aviation? Yeah. They don't know what they want to be when they grow up.
16: Yeah, so my recommendation, number one recommendation, is to network, right? And aviation is the best place to do that. You know, everybody is so nice and really open door. They want to talk to you. And the number one reason why we're here is because we are partnered with EAA, JSFirm.com, and we help promote their career fair every year. So if you're wondering or you're curious, at the Career and Education Center, which is over close to the Boeing tent. If you go there, there are over 20 companies that are hiring on site. Some are making offers on site, right? And it, again, not just pilots, not just mechanics, but sales executives, marketing people. And then also, they're not all participating from that tent. You have Cirrus, Textron, right? They have like 90 by 90 booths. They are also participating, but it's from their booth. So come to the Career and Education Center, network, talk. You'll find jsfirm.com right at the front of that booth. So I'll be there, you know, through Sunday at 4. So I'm happy to talk to anyone that has any questions or if I can make an introduction to a company for them.
13: Okay. And if they're going home with this, do you have any advice for where they would even start? Because, you know, when you're starting on your resume for the first time, it's very intimidating. Because maybe you don't have anything to put that says aviation on it at first. How do you build that? What's your advice, having seen so many of them?
16: Yeah. So I think there's a lot of skills that across different industries, right? So I think, you know, sitting down and looking at, you know, what are your strong skills? Is it communication, right? Is it, or are you an organized person? Those are things, I mean, aviation, I don't know of any other industry that you have to be perfect, right? So figuring out what those cross skills are and really highlighting those and just showing, you know, outside of that, the physical resume, again, it's that networking. So you're in a great place to do that here. But then if you're not at the show, you know, our website, jsfirm.com, I also recommend going and looking at the job you're interested in, looking at that job description, and then making your resume match that as best as possible.
14: Are there any events outside of AirVenture? Obviously, this is the big week, but year-round, too, what else can someone do if they want to interact with JS Firm? Do you attend other career fairs? Are there other presentations that JS Firm holds?
16: We do. So we partner with AOPA. We partner with Sun and Fun. We do, you know, PAPA, NGPA. We have 76 partners, so when they have events, we attend those. But year-round, 24 hours a day, our website's completely free to visit and search those opportunities.
13: That sounds exciting. People need to understand, and I found this because I do some resume writing mm-hmm. seminars. I find that they're intimidated just to get that mission statement at the top, and then they need to work on what can I already do. Mm-hmm. And if you can type, if you can organize, have you completed something,
16: right?
13: So a certificate or something to prove that you finish things.
14: And even on the topic of when you have the resume, networking too, it can be very intimidating, and I feel like some people might be shy to go up and start that conversation. But would you agree that it's important to, you know, go out there and at least introduce yourself and have an opening statement other than just saying, hi, I am so and so looking for a job? Have something interesting to try and say to get a discussion going, and that'll often make it easier to talk.
16: Of course. And here, you know, especially during this week, I find I even have new employees with me that have only been with JS Firm. I'm like, look, when you walk up to a company or you're in line at the A&W booth and someone's behind you, if you tell someone it's your first time at Oshkosh, you're literally encompassed, right? They want to make sure, you know, that kicks that conversation off. And then I really think you can lead into, you know, hey, I'm actually really interested in aviation. You know, what opportunities do you have that are outside of, you know, the touch labor, right? So not the flying, not the mechanical side, but, you know, just looking for good. I think most companies are just looking for good, hardworking people. I know we are. We're hiring as well.
13: Abby, you're on the field here in the Career Center.
16: Correct.
13: Okay, and you're online at jsfirm.com, correct?
16: Yes, that's correct.
13: We've been speaking with Abby Hutter. She is the executive director of JS Firm. Thanks so much for coming to visit us at EAA Radio.
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18: And we're back at the Seaplane Base on the fly, Jay Monchi. It's a beautiful Saturday afternoon, and Ron Price was just asking for you and you, these beautiful ladies walking by, showing off their summer attire. That's the thing about the Seaplane Base. It's very relaxing. And Dennis Hicklin, you have been coming to the Seaplane Base for years and years and years and years, as well as other venues that we see you at around the countryside. But tell us about your experiences with the Seaplane Base.
19: Well, first of all, this is actually year 21 for me showing up here. Back in the day, Ray was the first guy with hot dogs. That's 21 years ago, and I was the first one to actually sell any shirts out here. It's been one of those things that you know, it's a grand reunion. It's a family homecoming. It's a picnic. It's one of those things that we take a lot of pride and effort in doing it. And we've kept the same price since 1990. The only place you can do it for this kind of...
18: I don't know how you do it. How do you do it?
19: And it's real simple. I drive a truck for a daily job, and I do artwork so I can please a lot of airplane people and make them sure they have a good positive experience.
18: Now, last year, I was standing on the steps of the shower at my campsite, and I came out, well, actually, I came out of the shower, and there was somebody in the way, and I couldn't get around them. They're trying to put their socks on, sitting on the steps of the shower house, and he turned around, and I said, "My gosh, Joe Shebley, what are you doing here?" And it was Senior, and he said, "Oh, me and JoJo are here, and we brought a PA-18 Super Cub all the way from California." And of course, everyone who knows aviation as well as we do knows that the Shebleys have a

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1: When they were here, I told them I was going to do it this year, and they finally showed up the other day, and they saw the shirt. They bought a bunch of them, and actually, they've already pretty much said that whatever's left over, they're going to take, and they're going to take them back to Arizona, and everybody's going to get a chance to wear a Twin Beach, man.
2: So you've seen them here at the Seaplane base this year?
1: Yeah, they were out here a couple of days ago. They were doing great. They picked up some shirts and took them back, and I guess they've been going all over the place, you know. So we're having fun with it, you know.
2: That's what they do. Well, I'm sure I'll see them tonight for the night air show over at the main base.
1: I'm going too. It's going to be way cool. Good to see Matt Youngkin put a beach upside down. That's way cool, man.
2: So we saw him in studio today.
1: Actually, his family was just over at the booth, and I met them all, and they all bought Twin Beaches, you know. And I gave one for free for Matt so that he's got something to wear when he's you know, cruising around being cool. You know?
2: That's right. Tell us some history. Your seaplane base history goes way back.
1: Basically, one of the cool pieces about the seaplane base history is sitting right in front of you. That rock over there that's got the artwork on there, that used to be Al Zabel's 175. And Bill Brennan and Al Zabel started this place a long time ago. It's been going on forever, but one year I did some artwork for the volunteers here. It was Al Zabel's airplane. Everybody loved it. And when Al finally retired and so forth, another artist had finished off the wing because the original picture didn't go in a full circle. And they got some money together, and they made a tribute to Al Zabel and Bill Brennan, and it's on that rock over there. So in a way, in perpetuity, Al Zabel, his airplane will always be at the seaplane base. A bit of the history, the people that own the barn in the background is the Vetti family. Been in the family for about 100 years. At a certain point, Bill Brennan bought it. Him and Al Zabel started the seaplane base out here. It went along for quite a long time. There was a chance to sell it, and Bill did the right thing. He sold it back to the Vetti family, and that's why it looks exactly the way it is every year. When we're all done here, everything gets picked up. It's totally serene. There's nothing man-made about it. It's all just from nature, and it's about the coolest lagoon you're ever going to see. You know?
2: It really is.
1: It is. You know?
2: And when you first started coming here, what did you have for a shirt?
1: First thing that I brought here, it was called a Waterbirds shirt. Actually, 89 was the first year I got here to see it. I was in an albatross flyby, first time, big watermelon grin. Shot the photographs of the albatross and a lot of stuff that lived here. The first shirt was actually a double-sided shirt. It had a Howard on floats, a J3 Cub, and an albatross on the front. And on the back side, there was Connie Edwards' albatross and a goose and a widgeon. And those shirts, you know, we've been selling them ever since 1990. There's people that are still walking up that have 1990 shirts that they wear once a year. Stuff's been holding up, so that stuff's 21 years old.
2: And fabric, I mean, you know, doesn't even hold up that long.
1: You know, I mean,
2: on airplanes,
1: you've got a bunch of my shirts from years gone by.
2: I do.
1: You know, so they're hanging in there. They're holding up. Good quality. You know,
2: very, very good quality for air show T-shirts. That's can't be.
1: We started out with 2-step ladders and a piece of 2x8 and a few mannequins. And I used to rent a van in Appleton, and I had a piece of speed rail and a blue tarp, and that was the whole display. Now it's, you know, a 20-foot trailer, and we leave our stuff here in storage and the truck in storage, and we fly out once a year and do it. And it's the one show back east that I would not miss, you know, that I continue to come to all the time.
2: Well, Dennis, thanks for sharing a little bit of history with us.
1: Hey, my pleasure.
2: Seaplane base adventures. I love it out here, and, you know, it's just... It's
1: a picnic. It's a family reunion. It's a grand outing, and it's a chance to get shade trees and water in a really classic setting, too.
2: That really is. And we appreciate you coming with your shirts every year.
1: Hey, it's a labor of love. I mean, I don't do it for a living. I got a straight day job, pays me very well. I'm able to come out, keep the quality high, and keep the price at a price that everybody can afford. You know?
2: And we commend you for that.
1: Thank you very much. Appreciate it.
2: Thanks, Dennis.
1: All right.
2: J-Mont-G, we're out at the Seaplane Base, EA Radio, 93.3 FM. And on the web at EAARadio.net. We'll be back in just a minute with the rest of our show out here at the Seaplane
1: Base. 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
4: Kevin, we got another guest.
5: We do. They just keep...

0: coming, but we love it because we'll just keep talking.
1: That is so true. My husband tells me that all the time.
0: I get a lot.
1: We've got Karen Kalishak, and she is the chair of NAFI, which is the National Association of Flight Instructors.
2: That's exactly correct, Amy, and it's wonderful to see you and to meet you as well, Kevin. Thank you for having me.
1: So tell me, you're a designated pilot examiner, you're a four-time NAFI master instructor and an FAA Gold Seal instructor. You've got your CFI, II, MEI, CFG. I mean, the acronyms go on and on. You've been flying a long, long time and teaching a long, long time, Karen. What are you and the NAFI membership finding these days about pilot training?
2: Okay, well, obviously, over the decades, things have changed a lot. And one of the key changes is technology, right? I mean, how many of us nowadays are not flying with GPS?
1: Very few.
2: Yeah, so what we're finding as part of that is it's becoming more and more difficult for pilots in training not to keep their eyes inside the cockpit. Right. So the old looking outside the cockpit, paying attention to learn through stick and rudder and visual, basically see and avoid, that's becoming something we really have to focus on.
0: So are you seeing training curriculums change to incorporate technology into the program? Like maybe say, okay, well, you can use technology, but we're going to go up to pre-solo or the first 10 lessons, no technology, just to get you a feel for the basics. How is that being integrated?
2: Yeah. So it's interesting. It's not as standardized as that, typically. So when I have people coming for examinations, the FAA's made it very clear that they're perfectly allowed to use electronic flight bags. So you'll see some applicants who have, we're told, everything has to be on paper. So they're coming in with their hand-completed nav logs. They've got their sectional charts. And many people just come nowadays with an electronic flight bag. They've got an iPad with their app. They're allowed to do that, but they still have to have the knowledge. So if they have a printed nav log, I still have to assess that. It's a tool that helps, but that doesn't replace the understanding. So if I say, what is TAS? They should know it's true airspeed, and then I may say, well, can you show me how that was calculated and confirm that's accurate? Now, if I get a deer in the headlights, that's not a good answer, right? They should say, okay, let's look at the performance charts in the POH, and I'll show you the calculation and show that that's accurate. So it's trust but verify is an important aspect. So you can see the knowledge requirements haven't changed, and you can still have it, but the tools to create efficiency and ease the actual application processing, that's perfectly acceptable as long as they understand it and are familiar with being able to pick out anything incorrect.
0: Does NAFI have tools that instructors or members can use to integrate technology into training?
2: Well, what we have is our magazine, which is a wonderful tool, and there's many articles that discuss these, and we have a lot of programming and mentorship. So people new to the field and experienced flight instructors looking for ways to incorporate new technology are really coming to, and we're putting out a lot of information. For example, with Mosaic on its way, we already had established an internal working group. So now we're very quickly going to roll out content that's going to help the flight training industry understand the requirements for the sport pilot training, the ability to now use many aircraft that had previously been limited to private pilot will now apply for sport pilot training. So again, we're trying to be as helpful as possible to the overall aviation community and particular flight training, of course, to understand how to integrate these new technologies.
1: So this truly makes the sport pilot an introductory rating similar to what the recreational pilot did at one point. Do you feel that way?
2: It really depends on the individual, so we can expect that some people will, perhaps we have someone who said, I always wanted to learn to fly, but of course life gets in the way, as we know. And they may say, at this point, what I want to fly is simply join these other people I've met who are pilots, have my own aircraft, and fly to local fly-ins. They're not necessarily career-focused, right? So for that group, They may be perfectly happy flying an aircraft that fits into that light sport classification, and they're not looking for something more than day VFR. Then you have others that may say, oh, this is an initial foot in the door. I'll see if I like it, and then may progress into a career path.
1: NAFI's got some really nice online seminars that you're doing monthly, I think, that are really, they're FAA safety seminars that you can get your wings credit for them. And then you have an annual meeting. Talk a little bit about what you guys do there.
2: Okay, well, let me talk about both.
1: Okay.
2: Okay, because the audiences are a bit different there. So the first one you mentioned, Amy, was what we call our Mentor Live. 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They're all archived on our website, freely available, and we use people in the industry that are typically recognized and experts. They're hosted, in addition to being live and having an interactive chat, so people that actually attend can ask questions, get them answered. Every one of them eligible for wings for the live participants and for the archived version as well. So that's always the third Wednesday of every month at 7 p.m. Central, which would be, of course, 8 p.m. Eastern, et cetera, et cetera. So we really invite people to join us for those Mentor Lives. This month's presentation was on stall and spin awareness, and excellent videos that would teach anyone more about stalls and spins.
1: Oh, I can vouch for the quality. I'm one of the people who attends.
2: Yeah. And then the other item you asked about was our national conference. So we actually prepare the only national conference specifically for flight instructors. And this has been phenomenally successful. We'll be hosting our third this year in September. So people just rave about it. You know, once they come back, and they look forward to the next one. So we have a lot of regulatory support. Regulators come, aeromedical, actually, flight surgeon Susan Northrup attended full-time during the last entire NAFI summit for us. So we get the direct interaction with the regulators. TSA was there as well. Hundreds of CFIs. And they really, really enjoyed the networking because it's an opportunity, in addition to full educational programming, just the ability to do the hangar flying, to share the mentorship experience, which is another one of the items that we really pursue and offer to our members, and especially incoming CFIs, help them get their leg up, their foot in the door, and work with more experienced people.
0: Do you have to be a flight instructor to become a member of NAFI?
2: Absolutely not. And we have a growing cadre of non-flight instructors because you receive the magazine, you get some wonderful discounts, including 33% off for flight for every member.
1: That's a nice chunk of change.
0: Yeah,
2: and actually more than pays for membership for almost everyone. So everything else becomes additional gravy. We have, you know, a lot of member-only content in addition to the Mentor Live public outreach. So we have a lot of benefits we can offer people.
1: We are speaking with Karen Kalachek. She's the chair of NAFI, which is the National Association of Flight Instructors. Karen, you guys have been working very, very hard on, like you said, these work groups and these initiatives. What do you see in the future with flight instruction? I've seen a lot of interesting ideas and even some software that is trying to make the process with our lesson plans and things like that more interactive between the student, the instructor, and also more to acknowledge the fact that it might take you 4 tries on lesson 4 before you're ready for lesson 5. You know, and so it's expanding the rubric, so to speak. Where is NAFI's position on that as we're moving forward into an age where we've got virtual reality simulators and things like that we're beginning to integrate into training?
2: That's a very good question, because recently, within the last 3 months, one of those mentor lives was exactly dealing with that topic of the hybrid reality and virtual reality. So there are some flight schools right at the forefront of that technology, and it's amazing how they're integrating that into flight training. Can you imagine virtually walking into a room, seeing, say, a Skyhawk in the center of a hangar? You walk up to it, and you tap the wing, and the wing skin disappears, and now you're looking at the fuel tanks, and you can see all of the, you know, all the fuel lines and all the components, and do the same thing. You can tap the cowling, and you can see the engine operating, and then tap and look inside a cylinder. So think of how wonderful that is for to aid the understanding and the correlation, under see the whole systems in operation.
0: That's helpful, because I can't imagine the number of times when I was learning systems and working on my multi-engine on the hydraulic system and trying to visualize a shuttle valve and a check valve and what it looks like and the differences. So to be able to have that tool to use now as a student is just absolutely incredible, and I would imagine can help a lot of people, especially when it comes to systems knowledge or some of the more technical intricacies that we need to learn.
2: Exactly. And that's just one example. We have things like eVTOL, that whole training curricula, and a whole new industry will be developing that will need pilots.
1: Karen, where can people find NAFI on the field here at AirVenture and also online? Let's tell our guests.
2: Okay, well, we'll start with the easy one because we have one website. So our website is, of course, www.nafimentor.org. Okay. And again, on the homepage, you can find on the education tab, you'll find a lot of free, publicly available content and all these archived mentor lives. Here at AirVenture, we actually have two locations. So we have a tent which is just east of Hangar B, at right next to Garmin. That's the easiest way to find it. Don't have to worry about the number. Just look next to Garmin. And we also have a location at the Pilot Proficiency Center. So if you walk there, you'll see actually a flag outside the door. Just head down the hill from the museum.
1: Terrific. Thank you so much for being on EAA Radio.
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4: This is Digital Dave.
5: And I'm Fast Eddie.
4: Someday we're going to fix that distance problem.
5: Yeah, so beware, Australia.
4: Anyway, we are joined by Mr. Doug Contrata.
6: Conchatu.
4: See?
6: Common spelling.
4: Right out the window there.
6: There you go.
4: How are you doing tonight?
6: I'm doing this wonderful.
4: Morning, whatever day this is.
6: Hey, wow. Sunshine in Monashkosh, how can you be... do much better.
4: I was going to say, how can you be unhappy?
6: Yes, you can't.
4: It's lovely when you wake up to airplane noise.
6: Yep.
5: Yes, it is.
4: Sure, we should all sleep on an airport.
6: Yep.
4: Wait a minute. In an airport, right? Anyway, you're with Young Eagles program, which has been going on for, geez, a long time now.
6: Since 1992.
4: That's amazing.
6: Yeah, coming up on 30 years.
4: Wow. Do you have off the top of your head, do you know how many you've flown?
6: How about 2,423.
4: Wow. That's a bunch.
5: That's a lot of flights.
6: That's a couple, yep.
4: Yeah, yeah.
6: Yeah, love doing it. Nothing better than flying in kids, as far as I'm concerned.
5: What kind of airplane are you using?
6: Well, over the years, I've used a number of them, but, you know, right now I have an Aranca Champ that I, you know, fly a lot of kids in, along with an RV6. But I was also... a few years ago, involved with Pioneer Airport here at EAA, and mm-hmm. flew a ton of kids in RV6As and Glasstars and the like, and just had a wonderful time.
4: Now, when you're using RV6, an experimental, do you tell the kids, and oh, by the way, I actually built this airplane?
6: No, because I didn't.
4: Okay.
6: I don't have the talent or the patience to build an airplane. I can fly them, though, pretty good.
4: Okay. Well, do you ever tell them that this is an airplane you could build? Because I'm wondering what their reaction would be on top of the first flight reaction.
6: Never really gone in that direction. You know,
4: okay.
6: Usually I'm the flying end guy.
4: Okay. So smiles for miles, huh?
6: I guarantee you, you'll have a bigger smile when you get down than when you took off.
4: Well, I do, and I'm older, so yeah. And I've flown before.
6: You know, a lot of trepidation, a lot of, you know, do I really want to do this? And, you know, one of the things that just, you know, makes me happier than all get out is when they jump out of the airplane and go, that was awesome.
4: Yeah, what kind of reactions do you get from the parents when they see how excited the kids are?
6: Oh, the parents love it. Matter of fact, the parents, you know, are more excited for most of the, or a lot of the rides than the kids are.
4: That's interesting.
5: That's, you know, parents are very protective, and you would think that they'd be a little nervous about this kind of thing. But to have them more excited than the kid is awesome.
6: It's kind of an interesting phenomenon, but they are. They really are. And, you know, sometimes, you know, they might push somebody a little bit more than they want to, and, you know, one of the kids. And, you know, I just have one rule when we're flying. I don't do anything you don't want to do. So if they don't want to fly, we'll come back. But you know, 99.9% fly, you know, whether they're jumping, you know, to get in the airplane or a little scared, but they all come back happy.
4: Yeah, I was going to say, once you get off the ground, that all changes.
6: Yep.
4: Do you have a lot of parents that have never flown?
6: Yeah, quite a few.
4: They're excited for the kid to go give it a shot.
6: Or, you know, they've flown maybe on an airline or something like that, and my comment is, that's not flying. That's sitting in a tube. This is flying.
4: Yeah, that's a cattle car with wings.
6: Yeah.
5: I was going to ask, the kids, do you find that as soon as you break ground, they're glued to the windows?
6: They're glued to everything.
4: they're in sensory overload.
6: Yeah, they're just going. Well, I actually, you know, every kid's different. You know, some are just glued to the windows. Some are, have their eyes closed to start out with. It runs the gamut of, you know, emotions and reactions. Now, but they all, you know, for the most part, they, you know, they really like it.
4: Typically, do you allow them to follow you on the controls at all?
6: I let them have the controls.
4: And what, have you ever had one that's just too scared? I can't do that.
6: Oh, yeah. There's a lot.
4: Do you talk them through that?
6: No. It's the rule.
4: Okay.
6: I don't make you do anything you don't want to do. So if you want to fly the airplane, I'll take my hands off. There's dual control. I point out that there's dual controls and, you know, nothing's going to happen. And I've flown, you know, a lot of young people. I'm not going to let anything happen to you.
4: Right.
6: And some, you know, they don't even have the seatbelt belted on, and they want to grab the controls and start working. So again, you know, it goes all over the place. Where were we? But yeah, so
4: I thought I was the only one that did that.
6: Yeah,
5: yeah, really.
6: No, they like doing it all. Or you know, the kids, you know, vary in what they like to do, but you know.
4: I imagine you've gotten ones that are like barely over the glare shield.
6: Yeah, that's why we have a lot of pillows.
4: Okay,
6: try to get them a good view.
4: And you work the rudder at that point.
6: Pretty much the rudder is my main control. But you know, as soon as we get to a safe altitude, I just let them have it and enjoy it. And get into some interesting, you know, attitudes. But so it's fun.
4: At the end of the day, you're tired, but you still smile.
6: Oh yeah, absolutely. Like I said, nothing better than flying in kids.
4: Yeah, it's got to be quite a thrill.
5: I was going to say, how often do you get involved in Young Eagle flights?
6: Any chance I get. Our chapter back home in Ray, Michigan, chapter EA, chapter 13, has a flight rally every once a month from May to October. So we have that thing that, you know, lasts, you know, a good portion of the day. But I always have the permission slips, the forms, and everything, you know, near me, whether it's in the car or one of the planes. So if I can grab a kid and get mom and dad to sign, you know, we're gone. So any chance I get.
4: Nice.
5: I like it. I've always thought the Young Eagle program was a great way to get kids involved because over the years, the dynamic interaction between kids and airports has changed. Fences, security, it's all keeping the kids away.
6: And, you know, this is our future. This is what, you know, going to keep aviation going are these kids. And, you know, I can't say or do enough to, you know, like Sean Tucker says, you know, create that spark. And while we're talking about sparks, I got to do a shout out to John DeLeon. He was a Young Eagle of mine here at Pioneer Airport years and years ago. A couple years back, he looked me up. He is now a senior at University of North Dakota, a brand new minted flight instructor, and is getting ready to do his first Young Eagle rides. So, you know,
4: I was going to ask you.
6: Kind of makes me happy. I just got another student back home, a Ray scholar. He just flew his first Young Eagle. And that's where he started with Young Eagles.
4: I was going to ask you if you had any follow-ups.
6: Oh, they're the best.
5: That's the torch.
6: You do it for. Yep.
4: Yep. Yep. So you definitely can say you lit the spark.
6: I'm proud to say that. I can't be any happier than that.
5: Well, being a mentor is very important in aviation, too, because the kids, a lot of them, they just don't know where to start.
6: Yeah.
5: Young Eagles, boom, there's your launch point.
6: I never had any of this when I grew up.
5: Yeah.
4: Yeah, exactly. The pathway was a lot harder.
5: Right. Well. But then you could also go up to the airport and spend a day washing airplanes for an hour of instruction, too.
6: Yep.
5: Those opportunities are long gone.
6: Yeah.
4: Yeah, well, we make new ones, I hope.
5: I hope. Well, that's what this program is all about, for sure.
4: So do you always tell the kid, you know, you could do this for a living if you wanted?
6: Absolutely. I said, you know, the only thing you're limited by is your imagination. You can do anything you want, and, you know, flying is one of them. And that's the one great thing about, you know, the Young Eagles program. It's not just the airplane ride. There's a lot of things following up, including, you know, ground schools from our online ground schools from Sporties and scholarships and free flight lessons and stuff like that. So the Young Eagle ride is just the beginning of it.
4: Right. It's just the exposure.
6: Yep.
5: And once you get that going, it lights the spark and they're off and running.
6: They're off and running. Not every one of them does, but when you get one, it's all worth it.
4: So have you had any that want to give you another ride?
6: I think John's trying to give me a... trying to get me up.
4: There you go.
6: And I'd be happy,
4: why not?
6: And I'd be happy to go with them.
4: Yeah, why not? You get to look out the window for once.
6: Yeah. Oh, I never saw that.
4: Yeah, right.
5: Oh, so that's what's down there.
6: Yeah.
5: Well, you know, and the thing of it being is being a mentor is very important these days because kids have more distractions than ever before. Oh. With technology and everything.
6: That's our biggest competition, you know, trying to get them off of the control box.
4: But now, wait a minute. How many have you had that have flown Flight Simulator, Microsoft, this, and they already have more knowledge than you'd expect of the aircraft?
6: I know the ones that do it. You know, I let them have the controls, and they're just like rock solid. I said, you fly Flight Simulator? Oh, yeah.
4: Well, don't try that looping under the bridge thing, okay?
6: Yeah, not today.
5: I was going to say, YouTube is full of adventures from Flight Simulator that you should not try in real life.
4: Right. Exactly. You plan to do it as long as you can?
6: As long as I can.
4: Wow. Whether it's your airplane or someone else's.
6: Any chance, any kid, any airplane, any time.
4: Wow, that sounds like a bumper sticker.
5: It does. Sounds like a motto to live by, too.
4: Yeah. Yes, it does.
5: Especially when it comes to taking kids up in planes.
4: That is, do you tour? Do you try and give Young Eagle rides anywhere? Or strictly
6: we've gone to other airports and stuff like that.
4: Yeah.
6: Where my wife and I on vacation in Iowa, I got a pack of the forms in the plane. So, you know, wherever I can find a kid.
4: Wow.
6: So
4: she's like, all right, now I got to get all my luggage out of the back.
6: Yeah. That's all right.
5: But, hey, it's well worth the effort.
6: Yeah.
4: Yep. Yep.
6: And I want to thank Phillips 66 for this wonderful leadership award. Kind of a surprise.
4: Well, you earned it.
6: Yep.
4: It wasn't given. You earned it.
5: Yeah. Yep. It was a lot of hard work there and a lot of time flying kids, and it's all good.
4: Well, we want to thank you for stopping by. It's been a pleasure.
6: My pleasure.
4: Keep it up. You're the engine behind the machine, I guess you could say.
5: I was going to say the point man.
6: The point man.
4: That'll work.
5: Yep.
4: This is Digital Dave.
5: And I'm Fast Eddie.
4: And this is EAA Radio.
3: Here's an interview from 2013.
7: This is Magneto Mel on EAA Radio. And I am sitting here with some of our wonderful controllers. Welcome, gentlemen.
8: Hello.
7: And ma'am. Hello. So, you guys are the ones up in the tower. Everybody recognizes the pink shirts walking around. And we wanted to talk a little bit about tomorrow. We're going to have a lot of the departures going out. We've probably had a lot of them today. And tell us a little bit about the operations. And you guys, you know, work obviously, and you as well, you obviously work in control facilities the rest of the year. And I understand that it's quite a different animal up there.
9: It is. It's a really fast-paced operation. You know, one of the biggest things that the parting out of here that we want to do is follow the NOTAM and make sure we're staying below those arrivals coming in and watching those pink shirts, and they'll help you out all the way.
7: Well, now, one big thing is, you know, a lot of people that I talk to, when you come in here, you guys are from TRACONs and centers, and this is a tower operation. So are there a lot of, is there a lot of training that's going into that?
9: Well, all the pink shirts are actually tower controllers from around the Midwest and down south. And so there are no tower or TRACON or center guys in the tower work in the pink shirts. So we all know the ins and outs of the runways and close in proximity to the airport, which is a good thing. So our training is a real fast-paced, up-to-speed kind of a thing. We get the NOTAM like the pilots. We read it. We do a test, and then we're off and running.
7: Now, I understand that a typical controller's operations, you're kind of a lone soldier in most towers. And you know, you're the one doing the scan. You're the one, you know, doing your own briefing, and then you speak. And here, it's a lot more of a team effort.
9: Oh, it absolutely is a team.
7: So how does that get coordinated?
9: Yeah, this place absolutely couldn't run without being a team effort. Here, unlike a normal air traffic control tower, we run in teams of four. So we'll have somebody that's just doing all the talking. He's just parroting what our team leader is saying. And we've got the team leader who's kind of watching out for the entire team and all the operation as a whole. And then from there, we have also two spotters. All they're doing is looking through the binoculars, looking for these arrivals and making sure that everything's copacetic and everything's where they're supposed to be. And unlike a normal air traffic control facility, there's also a team down by the runway. So that's where the pilots see the pink shirts. And they're working departures. So those guys are wanding and waving and talking to the departures while the guys in the tower are talking to their rivals. So it's a really well-orchestrated team between the four of us, or the eight of us, actually, between the four on the runway and the four in the tower going in and out. So it's a real complex operation that requires a lot of eyeballs.
7: And I guess, cooperative trust between the controllers, because you're used to saying something to a pilot and you saw that with your own eyes, so you can be very confident in what you're saying. But now you've got to trust that the information you're getting from your team is, you know,
9: absolutely,
7: and that's what's coming out. That's what you're giving the information. So
9: absolutely,
7: does that take some time to get used to?
9: It does for some folks, you know. And this is my second year working up here, and it becomes more natural as you work these more and more. Last year was my first year, and that was one of the things that they said, hey, this is going to be the toughest thing for you as a new person. And it does get difficult. You want to see these guys out there before you talk to them like you do in your traffic facilities back home.
7: And you just don't get that confirmation.
9: Yeah, so that's a tough thing, because you're talking to one person over here and then another person over there, and you can't look and see them all, and that's the point of the team concept.
7: And then, you know, you said last year was your first year. So, is there an order of operations to, I guess, whether or not you're the person on the mic versus one of the spotters, and
9: nope.
7: Who gets to be a team lead? Or,
9: well, the team lead, yeah. There's we categorize our controllers as a team lead who runs a team, a veteran controller who's been here three or more years, and a limited who's on their second year, and then the rookies their first year, and we all rotate through the different positions from working on the moo cows out at the ends of the runway.
7: And the moo cows, the mobile.
9: Yeah, the mobile air traffic control tower down there at the end of the runway.
7: The tower that's this big.
9: Yes. and then we go down to Fond du Lac for a day or two, and then we go out to Fisk, which is the approach control out there. So we rotate through all the different positions, and within the team, we rotate between spotter and communicator. The only one that we won't rotate is a team lead. That's the person with the most experience typically on the team.
7: And then how does that end up? How does a person end up graduating to the team lead position?
9: Just your experience and the trust that your team builds around you, and you just kind of naturally shine out as you continue to come back year after year.
7: And how do operations kind of change through the week and, you know, from the few days before? I guess at some point you've got mass arrivals, and then at some point you start to see some people leaving and some people coming in. And
9: yeah, typically, I guess, like I say, this is my second year, and what I've seen the last 2 years, Saturday you have the big mass arrivals, the 100 Bonanzas coming in, the Moonies and the Cessnas. So that kind of starts filling up the airport, and then the first couple of days, you start seeing more arrivals. Then about Wednesday, you start seeing more departures. And then it comes back in Wednesday evening. And then Thursday, you start seeing more arrivals. And then we'll see another mass exodus towards the end of the air show, obviously, end of the week.
7: And I know that you came in and you brought the NOTAM, and everybody reads that. You say that, I guess, my understanding is it ends tomorrow. Or I'm sorry, it ends on Monday. It ends the day after the last day of the air show. For people who haven't had the privilege, and I really think it is a privilege, to fly in or be in a plane where you're flying in, what is the significance of the changes for this week as opposed to the IFR? You can't come in IFR, but you depart IFR. I mean, tell us a little bit about some of that.
9: Well, I mean, obviously the fastest in and out is going to be VFR. And then IFR, you got to have your reservation and all that stuff. And Milwaukee Approach takes care of the Oshkosh area. So they become very saturated. So you got the reservation program and all that. So VFR is definitely the way to go. And the NOTAM explains all the VFR procedures out of here. We're going to try to get you guys out. We have special waivers to get you guys out closer, because we're dealing with more similar aircraft than we would at our home facilities. So we can kind of shorten up those departure lengths and get more aircraft out in a timely manner. So you really got to be on your toes and ready to go when you see those pink shirts giving you the wands and talking to you. Make sure you're, when you pull up to the Moo Cow and you're ready to go, you got the right frequency dialed in. It's right there on the Moo Cow. Big numbers for you. And that way everything will just operate real smoothly. Like I say, last year was my first year, and it was great down there. It was a well-orchestrated machine.
7: And there are very specific times that you can, with the air show going on and that kind of thing, that you can...
9: Yeah, between 2:30 and 6, whatever time the air show ends,
7: right.
9: You know, we don't do any departures. And then there's that strict 8 p.m., I believe it is, no props turning type thing, so...
7: And do you ever get somebody that tries to, what happens if you get somebody that tries to call in or come in during that 2:30 to 6 time?
9: So. We'll tell them to hold over Ripon, or tell them to divert, or ask them to divert. You know, it's their choice. But, yeah, they don't come in between the air show and then after 8 o'clock. They're real strict about that, I believe.
7: And, again, I don't know if everybody has had the chance to fly in or fly out, but you've got those spot landings on the green dots or the orange dot, and you turn a few of the taxiways into runways, and
9: yes.
7: And that's quite an effort.
9: It is, and those dots right there is what allows us to have visual confirmation of the separation per our waivers that let us get these closer together, if you will. So that's a real key thing to keeping things flowing around this airport during this time.
7: And you've got a much tighter separation.
9: Absolutely.
7: For this, and is that a little bit disconcerting for the controllers? I know, you know, some pilots you really have to prepare, so.
9: Yeah, I think, you know, with these pilots are out at their normal facilities flying in and out. They're used to a lot more cushion, and here, because there's so many people watching, we're a VFR facility, we're watching these guys closely. We've talked with airports, and we've gotten these waivers to bring it down and reduce the separation between these similar type aircraft, which is very helpful in moving the traffic around this place.
7: And you got a lot of experimental aircraft, obviously, and sometimes you ever see something, you can't quite identify what it is. And
9: oh, you know, I come from Chicago, so everything is a high wing, a low wing, unless, of course, it's a Boeing 737.
7: Not everything here it seems to fit into that category, exactly.
9: It is. We have some folks that can tell you not only what kind of airplane it is, what engine it has, you know, they could tell you the model number and what year it was made just by looking at it. And then, like I say, I come from a facility where I don't see much general aviation up at Chicago O'Hare. So it's tough for me. So I say high wing, low wing.
7: I know I was listening to some people discuss the fact that their airplane has the flaperons, you know, and they're all set up with the flaps for the arrival. And then the rock the wings is a little bit of a different kind of experience for them,
9: yes,
7: with that
9: is.
7: Kind of thing. So. Because there's no, you don't get talk back.
9: Not usually. Pretty rare. You know, if it's slow, we'll ask, like on Fisk the other day, it was a slow morning starting out. So we asked them, you know, what runway it would like, and they can talk. Obviously, if there's, you know,
7: any
9: distress.
7: So if you can accommodate it.
9: Absolutely. If, you know, if anybody's in distress, certainly key that mic and let us know so we can help you out as best we can.
7: You know, so and we've also got our folks in here from NACA, the National Air Traffic Controllers Association, and you guys, you've got a booth here, and you got some place where people can come and talk to. I mean, obviously you can track down a pink shirt, but you can
8: also we're right down from the tower. So if you take that road right next to the tower and keep walking towards the runway, we're on the right, and we have the frequencies going from the tower so people can listen to what's going on real time. And we have a pretty diverse group of people that are from en route and TRACONS as well. So when people are departing, they can ask more questions that maybe are on the en route side, when they should ask for VFR flight following. Obviously, if you get out of here in the immediate area of Milwaukee, it's going to be pretty hard to get VFR flight following. But as you get further away, you know, when to ask for VFR flight following, how to do that, certain procedures around certain areas. So, we're here as more of a, if they have general questions about the area. We have people from SoCal, Atlanta Center, Chicago Center, from Indy Center. So people all over the country, so they can ask more questions based upon maybe their home airport or their home airspace. And that's kind of our role
7: and
8: this week.
7: And you guys can answer that. You guys got it.
8: To the best of our ability, yes. We try very hard. But I mean, again, though, and some stuff around Oshkosh, we have to divert here to the pink shirts and let them kind of take over because, you know, today I just found out what a moo cow was. I've heard Dan say moo cow 14 times when I keep looking for a cow and I don't see it. And then he finally explained what a cow was, so that was kind of nice. But if it's outside of Oshkosh, if it's in the route and in the TRACON environment, we're pretty good about that, and we can help with that.
7: And for people that didn't make it to Oshkosh this year, or you know maybe they've already gone, where can they find you guys out on the web?
8: On the web, yeah. Our website is NACA.org, NATCA.org. And there's a lot of great information on that website, not only about delays in the airports. You can look at, you know, if you're flying, the flying public wants to know what airports are delayed at any given time. We have that on there. Just a lot of great information about air traffic and the next generation of air traffic, that kind of stuff on there. So it's a lot of great resources on that website.
7: Fantastic. Well, I thank you all for being in here. And especially Sarah didn't get too much time on the mic there, but thank you very much for helping close the show. This has been Push to Talk on EAA Radio.
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0: We're all in here dancing. Those little bumpers are fun, aren't they?
1: Absolutely. This has been the best part of radio is the bumpers, I think.
0: Yeah. We're talking now with Daniel Christman. Daniel is with Lone Mountain Aircraft with sales. You are also the owner of Aero Atlanta in the greater Atlanta area, a flight training center.
10: That's correct. I've been selling airplanes with Lone Mountain Aircraft since 2008, and I have owned Aero Atlanta Flight Center in the Atlanta area since 2000. So it's been... We just celebrated 25 years here recently.
1: Wow,
10: so, yeah.
1: 25 years in flight instruction. You know, there's things they say about that.
10: Exactly.
1: But it's changed,
10: yes.
1: Hasn't it?
10: Oh, my goodness, has it ever changed?
1: And, tell us.
10: You know, general aviation has really taken off. It used to be more of a hobby craft. I think even when I started back in the... I started taking lessons back in 1989 and got my certificate in 1992. And I just don't remember aviation being used as a transportation solution. And that's what it really has become, because that's what it really is. I mean, that's what Wilbur and Orbital were trying to do, is a transportation mechanism. And it used to be just more hobby. And we see more and more people getting into aviation who are using it and actually flying their airplanes for various business reasons and going various locations. So general aviation has really become that personal, I call it personal aviation transportation solution in America.
0: So it sounds like you're seeing an increase in owner-operators as well, to where is that something that you provide in sales to where we'll help you get the airplane and then we'll also train you to proficiency in using that airplane and make sure that you continue proficiency?
10: 100%. I mean, you know, that the sale doesn't stop as the transaction closes. You know, you develop clients for life. I call them clients because, you know, a client is someone who knows you and then refers others. Do you say, hey, go deal with Daniel Christman because he's really he's a straight shooter in sales. And so it doesn't stop with the sale. It keeps going after the sale because you're helping the person understand, if they've never owned an airplane before, they've got to figure that out. And it's not exactly easy. It's not rocket science, but it's not easy. So we like to say, hey, we're going to help you understand how to own that airplane. So that's part of being in sales, is not just say, hey, congratulations, have fun, good luck. And you know, so, yeah, training is part of that. You want people safe. We want aviation to be a safe activity. It's not a cowboy sport. It is really is a good, safe sport, if you or good, safe activity if you respect it, train to proficiency, and are good in it.
1: Do you help people match people to the right airplane? Because I think there's something to be said for, what do you need?
10: Correct.
1: What are you going to try to use this for? Where are you at in your piloting skill and experience? Are you right at the beginning? You know, there's something to that.
10: 100%. It's often said in aviation, you buy an airplane for 85% of your mission. So what is it you want to do? So a lot of people use it because they either their business, they're going to their various multiple business locations. So, okay, so where is that? What does your business locations look like? Or it's for a second home down in, like we have a lot of people in the Atlanta area who have second homes down in Destin, Florida, down in St. Simons. So they're using it to get to their second homes and in various locations. So yeah, that is a very big part of aviation, is, you know, saying, what is the mission? Now let's find the airplane. You often have time, people come to you, and it's so funny on the phone, and they'll give me this coffin corner mission where you're like, well, I need to carry 8 people from here to there. And you're like, well, how often do you do that? And they're like, well, you know, well, maybe once a year, but mostly I'm doing this. And you're like, okay, buy an airplane for your mission and then charter for what is not your mission, or airline for what is not your mission that the airplane can do.
0: So what can someone expect if they want to go buy an airplane right now? What's the market looking like?
10: Sure. It really is stable. The COVID craze, I call it, is over. So the values that went through the roof have kind of come back down. So we're actually seeing a more normal market segment. So it's a good market. It's a stable market. I just looked up, new airplanes last year. In 2024, there were, I think, 1,772, and that's up from 1,684. This is piston aircraft, because that's mostly what I deal with, is piston. Mm-hmm. So that's up from 2023. There's no way to track general aviation sales like in the secondhand market, so there's no official tracking of that. But in general, it's good. We're about the same as what we saw this time last year. We're pretty much flat this time from what we were this time last year. So, but it's good. It's a good market. It's a stable market. Airplane values are not falling, you know, off a cliff. We are seeing just, a normal depreciation of aircraft, whereas back in 2021, if you bought an airplane in 2022, it could be worth a lot more than what it was in 2021.
1: I understand that completely. I want to ask you a question. How do you advise people who are thinking they want to do some updates to the aircraft that they have right now, mm-hmm. and they're thinking forward, they're thinking maybe at some point, I want to put updates in that are going to increase the value of my airplane for resale down the line, because maybe I want to upgrade. Maybe
10: sure.
1: I need to downgrade because I'm not going to carry a medical the same way. But thinking what has value to me now, but will also make the airplane worth more later.
10: Sure. I always tell people that inside the cockpit we have it's called the PES. It's a pilot entertainment system. And that's what people like to do, is they like to go buy things and put it in their cockpit and say, oh, look, I've got this gadget or this, you know, gadget or gizmo. And I always tell people in airplanes, buy whatever you want for you. Don't necessarily think about the next person, because you want to enjoy it. You don't necessarily want to think, oh, I'm making money by doing whatever to my airplane, because when you don't, then you may be a little disappointed. The big things that you do invest in, that you do see return on, is up front, forward of the firewall. So engine enhancements, engine upgrades, and actually just doing the overhaul. When you're getting to that, you know, most engines are around 2,000 hours overhaul. If it's getting there 1,800 hours, is like, man, you go ahead and do the overhaul, because it's going to be harder for them to get financing for the next person, and then it just makes it more marketable. So engines are where you're going to see the value in aircraft sales.
0: We're talking with Daniel Christman. He is with Lone Mountain Aircraft, with Aircraft Sales, also the owner of Aero Atlanta Training Center. Daniel, this year at AirVenture, we've seen a couple of themes come forward. One of them is newer technologies in the cockpit, outside of the cockpit, newer resources that people can use. And then there's also been the big Mosaic announcement overhauling what counts as a sport aircraft. Yep. How do you think the new technologies are going to affect the aircraft sales world?
10: It's interesting. You know, I deal mostly, in full disclaimer, I mostly deal in the Cirrus aircraft. That's kind of where my specialty lies. I do deal in all types of airplanes. I can sell airplanes. I know a lot of general. I've been in general aviation my whole life. So specifically, I don't know if there's one technology that's – I will say the G7 Plus that just came out, the safe return, I hope that gets in every airplane that's ever made. I hope Garmin can figure out how to put that in every airplane. But by and large, I think in the older segment, I will say like in the older airplanes, is putting in glass cockpits. I think, number one, it's very – Garmin has made it very easy to do that, to replace these old steam gauge instruments and put that in there. So I highly encourage anyone who's flying around with a six-pack, go invest that $30,000, $40,000, $50,000 into your cockpit to get a glass cockpit. That was game-changing technology when it came out in 2003. Avedon was the first to the table, then Garmin followed right after in 2004, and they just keep making it better. So I would say that, you know, invest in a glass cockpit. It would be kind of the biggest thing to invest in.
1: I have definitely seen now older Bonanzas and some of the older Cherokees coming back up, and they're making it more and more affordable. In fact, the AOPA Sweepstakes airplane is a very interesting hybrid cockpit because they wanted to stay with that classic look all the way through the airplane, so they went to the round Garmin
10: GI-275s.
1: Exactly. Yeah. So that they wouldn't lose the look of what that old panel looked like, and yet you got the utility of the new technology.
10: Correct.
1: So there are lots of ways to do this and not mess up what you've got in front of you.
10: Yep.
1: You know, I see a lot of antique classic airplanes out there, but you got to look at utility, too.
10: Yeah. Yeah.
1: It is so nice to have ADS-B in the cockpit. You've got traffic, weather, you know, that awareness of what's going on around you in a graphical format really it increases the utility of the airplane.
10: 100%.
1: Yeah.
10: You have a window to the world with a glass, you know, with these instruments that we have now in aviation that just make it, when you go IFR, you're just like, well, this is not hard anymore. This is just, I'm staring. I went from staring out the window to staring at a screen that's huge. So
0: less math you have to do on the fly in the cockpit.
10: Oh, yeah.
1: Well, I have synthetic approach, and so, you know, I can shoot an ILS. That's fine. Tune it in, the whole thing. But it gives me these boxes to drive through. I can teach my five-year-old to do that.
10: Yep.
1: It really is fantastic. And if I'm someplace where there isn't an ILS, I can set up this perfect three-degree glide slope that puts me sweet on the Pappy every single time. This technology is game-changing for people just getting into the industry. So, Daniel, tell us where we can find Lone Mountain on the airfield here at AirVenture.
10: Sure. We're in two locations. We actually have a booth this year for the first time, a freestanding booth. It's number 220. It's right behind us, Husky Aircraft off Celebration Way. So as you're walking out the gate, swing by and see us. Then I am manning down at the Cirrus booth. We actually are a Cirrus pre-owned partner. So Cirrus doesn't have a dealership network. They actually have individuals selling airplanes. And for the used airplanes, they say, hey, go talk to Lone Mountain Aircraft. They will help you get rid of your used Cirrus so you can get into a newer one. So we're there at the Cirrus booth.
1: Where can they find you online?
10: 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And you can also abbreviate, it's just lonemtn.com.
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5: I'm Fast Eddie, and you're Dennis Webb. Good morning.
9: Hold that thought. Huh?
5: Good morning.
9: Check your ID. You might not be Dennis Webb.
5: I might not be Fast Eddie.
11: At least you didn't say Dennis Dummy or something like that.
5: Oh, well. Give us another day here. We'll booger that, too.
4: Wait a minute. Another day? Oh, we haven't messed it up enough, huh?
5: Not at all.
4: Anyway, Delta Hawk builds diesels. Tell us about your diesel.
11: Well, super. And actually, it's a diesel technology engine. Our compression ignition is a lot of CI.
4: Yeah, that sounds really technical.
11: Yeah, it does. FAA calls it CI or compression ignition as opposed to spark. But yeah, it's the difficult part is making a jet fuel burning reciprocating engine that's also lightweight and durable. People think of diesels, like you think of on your tractor or your Ford truck or whatever, as durable and great fuel efficiency and a whole lot of good aspects to them. But boy, are they big and they heavy. And so the magic, not the magic, it's the engineering it takes, the technology is to make them small, lightweight, make obviously the durability that we need for aviation, perform at all different altitudes. But again, small, lightweight, compact. And that's what we're all about.
4: Why are diesels heavy? Is it because they have to withstand such high cylinder pressures?
11: Yeah, exactly. The fundamental technology is you're lighting off based on heat of compression, so you have to have a large stroke if you get down to the technicalities of it. And so that makes high cylinder pressures. And so getting a lightweight diesel to be durable is part of the really engineering challenge for people like us.
4: You've been around for a long time, so you've gone through a lot of iterations, I'm sure.
11: We have. A little history of the company is we were a very small, underfunded company. That's unique in aviation,
4: yes,
11: isn't it?
4: Exactly.
5: That's a standard in aviation.
11: That's a standard in aviation.
4: The business model always starts out with a shoestring.
11: Yeah. But, so not an unusual story there. The difference is that we've made it. We struggled for many years. People come and go based on payroll and what we could do. And 4 years ago, we landed a significant funder, the Rood family out of Racine, Wisconsin, which is where we're from, kind of interestingly enough. So Americans funding general aviation. How's that for something kind of cool?
4: Yeah, that's new.
11: Yeah. And so they believe in the company. They believe in what we're doing. And some very successful serial entrepreneurs. And they love aviation. And so we got the funding we needed. 4 years ago, there were three of us. Today, there are 50, and we're still hiring. Plus extraordinary investment in infrastructure. And we have, I hate cliches, but I don't know what to say besides state of the art testing facilities, quality labs, clean rooms, computer simulation tools, anything we need to get this thing done and to be the best it can be is what they've invested in, and they believe in us. So
5: now this is a clean sheet design. This is not an adaptation of an already existing engine.
11: Absolutely. And that's, we actually rolled out this year at EAA what really we're all about. And this is what we've driven us all along. But we roll out the tagline, Power Reimagined. And basically the premise is this, is, you know, we all know about the legacy engines that, you know, have been around since World War II, I guess, and obviously there's been improvements, but it's the same technology. Or we have other jet fuel burning competitors, not talking about turbines, but recip engines, diesels, that are primarily based on automotive type technology, four stroke, spin them fast, gear them down, lots of electronic sensors and stuff, you know, it takes to make them work. And really what we told our engineers this, our engineers are also pilots, which is kind of interesting, and that's let your imagination run wild. If you wanted something underneath your cowl of your airplane and you were the one who was flying it, you were the one who was writing the checks, you're the one who had your kids or grandkids in the back seat, you're the ones who had to maintain it, what would it look like? The theme around us is simple. Very few parts, no complex electronics, sensors, and that's really what we're all about. And when you get simple, simple means less things to break, less things to maintain, and that also leads to small, lightweight, compact. And a quote I love by Leonardo da Vinci, everybody knows who he is simplicity is the ultimate sophistication. Simplicity is the ultimate
4: sophistication. Oh, I like that. I hadn't heard it put like that. I've always heard about the elegant solution.
11: Yeah. You know, the other one elegantly simple is something we've used in the past, too.
4: Right.
11: So, yeah, absolutely.
4: Right.
5: The other solution, of course, is the KISS principle.
11: Absolutely.
5: Now, is this air or water cooled?
11: This is liquid cooled. And liquid cooling brings a lot of good things to engines. They live longer. You can control the environment as opposed to air cooled. Actually, less drag. It takes a lot of aerodynamic drag to cool fins versus cooling a radiator. And, of course, the two questions I always get asked, well, I bet it weighs more. Well, actually, we've done it from a weight competitive standpoint. And the other big question is, well, what happens if you lose your cooling? And the way we've designed this, again, remember this was designed by pilots, is if you lose your cooling, you can still operate this engine at about 50% power. Unlike your car engine, it locks up, seizes, you're on the side of the
5: right.
11: road. So things like that have built into this technology a lot of redundancies in all the systems.
4: So at 50% power, if you lose all your coolant, it'll still run unlimited time.
11: Yeah. Now, I wanted to say approximately 50%, but it's right around there.
4: Okay.
11: Depends upon atmospheric conditions and so forth. Now, I got to tell you, we don't suggest the pilot's operating handbook won't say continue your flight. It'll say find a safe place to land.
4: Right, but it buys you time.
5: It buys you time. Exactly.
11: That's correct.
5: Is it anything similar to like what the North Star system uses, where they alternate cylinders?
4: No, there's no electronic controls.
5: None at all. Okay.
4: Actually, it just runs.
11: No valves, no
4: so
11: cams.
4: Basically, they're rejecting enough heat through the block that they
11: through
4: can
11: the
4: get away with it.
11: Through the oil system and the block and so
4: oh,
11: forth.
4: Oh, and the oil system too. Yeah, I didn't think of that.
11: Yeah.
4: What about preheating a diesel? Is that harder?
11: Well, everybody knows, I think, it's a little harder to start a diesel in colder weather. So we have a couple things built into it. First, we have glow plugs. And we're actually doing cold start testing now, and we don't have the final

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1: As well.
2: Interesting. Is there any talk about emissions for aircraft diesels?
1: There is not. There are some emission standards on turbine engines, but there are none on recips. But if you're bringing it up based on thinking like weed eaters that have high emissions, two-stroke, this is nothing like a two-stroke gas engine. So
2: you don't get blow-through then?
1: You do get blow-through, but it's only air. That's what's different. And a gas two-stroke.
2: So you're using direct injection.
1: We're using direct injection. So if you any blow-through as you're scavenging the cylinders, pure air.
2: Okay.
1: So it's not like a...
2: You're not paying an efficiency penalty.
1: We're not paying efficiency or an emissions penalty at all. Yeah, we're compressing air and then lighting it off with direct injection at the top of the stroke.
3: Is this a pancake motor, an inline engine?
1: This is actually a V. It's a V4. And we did that because you brought up earlier about the high forces in a diesel. And from an engineering standpoint, it's a much more solid structure to get the V configuration as opposed. If you ever want to strobe a flat engine and watch it how it dances around, it'd probably scare you.
2: No kidding. You get a lot of block stretch and flex and stuff.
1: Yeah. Where a V is very, very structurally very sound. So that's why it's a V. The other reason why, by the way, I mentioned earlier, you mentioned lightweight, and I also threw in compact, is if you look at the frontal area of this engine compared to virtually any other in the market, it is very compact. We have a Cirrus SR20 over at our booth that we flew in, and actually the cowl looks like a turboprop. It's spinner, smooth back to the fuselage with a little smiley face at the bottom a little mouth on the bottom for the air intake, but it looks more like a turboprop. You don't have the big frontal area that you have the aerodynamic losses with a traditional engine.
3: The engine, I'm assuming that you've got an aluminum block with steel cylinders in it?
1: We use aluminum, aircraft grade aluminum, very structural aluminum, but then there are some sleeves in it too for the wear surfaces. Absolutely.
3: Okay. I like sleeves. Sleeves
2: are good. Can you hand prop a diesel?
1: You cannot.
2: I didn't think so.
1: They have to spin fast to get the heat of compression, which, of course, is a safety feature.
2: Yeah. Okay, it won't start accidentally.
1: That's right.
3: What kind of compression ratios are you running on this thing?
1: I don't even have those final numbers. We've kind of tweaked them a bit. It's up in the teens, but I don't have the exact ones with me. So.
2: Wow, okay. That's actually kind of low for diesel. I always thought they were up in the 20s.
1: Well, the reason that we do that is you want to have room, compression room. We are turbocharged and supercharged, so you're stuffing a lot of air in it on top of the high compression. So that gives you some flexibility.
2: Yeah, you want to be able to run more boost.
1: Yeah.
3: What kind of fuel burn are you seeing with this engine?
1: We are still finalizing that with our testing, but we have seen typical mission profiles compared to an avgas, and I'm talking mission. I mean, from light up to shutter down, about 35 to 40% less fuel burn in a gallons per hour. So it's a very efficient engine as well.
3: Are you getting a lot of interest from the home-built community?
1: Absolutely, from both home-built and certified both. We've been exhibiting here for quite a while, the interest is built, and we occasionally get people who say, oh, I've never heard of you before. But for the most part, we have a fan base, and people can't wait for it, but extraordinary interest with the home-built community. In fact, part of our business model is not just to sell engines, but it's complete firewall packages. So a certified engine, but with a complete installation package, firewall to prop with cowl and prop and the whole deal. And we're working on STCs for the certified guys as well.
2: Can you handle a constant speed prop?
1: Absolutely. Not only handle with a turbocharged engine, you really need that to take advantage of it. So, yeah, absolutely.
2: Jet A is so much more available. That has to be one of the driving forces.
3: You can get it worldwide almost anywhere.
1: Absolutely. It's and, of course, we know the leaded issue here and so forth, so leaded fuel issues.
2: Well, I want to thank you for joining us, Dennis, from Delta Hawk.
4: Here's one from AirVenture Oshkosh 2024.
5: Next guest is Ron Kaplan, who is with the Ohio Air and Space Hall of Fame and Learning Center. And let's first of all say welcome back.
6: Great to be here.
5: One of our frequent flyers. We've done this last few years as we've tracked the progress of the Hall of Fame and now the Learning Center. What's the latest? Well, first of all,

0: let folks know where you're located and give us the latest update.
1: Sure. So actually, just July 8th, Port Columbus, which is now the John Glenn International Airport, Port Columbus celebrated its 95th anniversary. And our terminal, our project, is to renovate the original 1929 air terminal and tower, which is an Art Deco architecture building. The city and the airport own it, so we have a long-term lease. But the idea is to renovate it into a state-of-the-art learning center with a first floor that's dedicated to telling the history of aviation in Ohio, which, of course, is the birthplace of aviation. So we've got a few people we could honor in there, but that the airport history itself is unique. It's one of the first commercial airports in the country. I know last year we were here watching the tri-motor and the TAT airline markings. That was the airline that really precipitated the development of Port Columbus. Charles Lindbergh picked the site for the airport. He was a technical advisor to TAT. And so we've been there 4 years. We're trying to raise $4 million to renovate the building and about another $4 million to stand up the organization and put in the exhibits and all that and then start the outreach programming. So we have some great sponsors on board. We need more. I'm here. That's one of the reasons I'm up here every year. We have NetJets and we have Flight Safety. Flight Safety is also donated to state-of-the-art Frasca flight simulators that we'll have in our learning center when it's completed. And we're on the ramp, so I've been here talking to some people like Ron and Diane Fagan, who's a hell diver, is going to be down at Warbirds today at 1 o'clock. Those hell divers were built half a mile from the Port Columbus terminal in 1940 at the Curtis Wright plant. And, in fact, my temporary office is in Signature Flight Support. I walked through two of the hangars where the hell divers were built to get to my office now. And so also talking to Mike Manclark. He's got an OV-10D on the Warbird flight line. Those were built by North American in that same building, just down the street from our terminal. So we've just at Port Columbus, we've got a lot of history, but obviously we'll represent the whole state of Ohio when we're done. So if I'll back up a little. So we have no problem finding people that want to help our education programming, which actually isn't ours. We're facilitating other existing programs in our building. So there's groups like Buckeye Tigers, which is geared to get African-American kids into aviation. We've got Youth Aviation Adventure, which started as a Boy Scout Explorer a badge program, but now includes all boys and girls. And then we've had the 99s, the Civil Air Patrol, the Tuskegee Airmen Association. There's a new one that just popped up called Urban Aviators. And they're all looking for a home. They all, they're kind of nomadic. And they have to beg and borrow hangars when they have their programs, and we'll be that headquarters for them when we're done. So a lot of people want to throw in on that.
0: Right.
1: It's really tough to get someone to throw in on putting in an HVAC system in a 95-year-old Art Deco building.
0: Right.
1: So so that's kind of where we're at. There's been a few headwinds, and we're navigating through them.
0: Very good. Port Clinton, it sounds like like you said, it's full of history. It must be nice to go to your office every day and walk through those historic buildings and just think about what happened there.
1: Well, so, you know, when you're in our building, you're looking about, I don't know, 200 yards away is Hangar 1, which was also built in 1929. And it's a 26,000-square-foot hangar that was built to service the tri-motors of TAT. Now, the airport still owns that, and it's fairly decrepit. But the airport director knows I have first dibs on it if they're going to do anything, because we'd like to have a museum and have actual aircraft. Our terminal's not large enough for aircraft, so it's going to be exhibits and very few artifacts, and there won't be room for airplanes. I was talking to Mike Manclark about trying to get an OV-10 gate guard, though, because we have a perfect spot on our property to put an OV-10 on the corner. And so, you know, or a vigilante would be nice, too, because those were built there, too.
0: All right. We're talking with Ron Kaplan. And, Ron, you have many hats that you wear.
1: Yes, so I wore none of them today.
0: You just made an announcement about a Warbird Academy that's getting launched.
1: Yeah, briefly, I was asked to represent as a spokesperson. Chris Rounds has launched the Warbird Academy. It will be in Douglas, Georgia. The grand opening's November 7th. And he is able to train people in a steerman, a T-6, a T-28, and T-34, and the T-33 jet. Mm-hmm. And that jet is the Red Knight. It's on display as we speak down here in Vintage. Chris is down there. You can come talk to him about the Warbird Academy. But we just announced that yesterday here at Air Venture.
0: Oh, my goodness. That would that's something that's formally doesn't happen in the Warbird community, to have some place where you can send a pilot to say, do you want to fly a Mustang someday? Well, you start with a Stearman, just like they did back in World War II, and then you move up to the T-6, you know?
1: Right.
0: And work your way through that. It happens informally, but it's nice to see that now being more formalized.
1: Right. Chris is going to put the syllabus together much like that. And the neat thing is Douglas, Georgia was a training base.
0: Right.
1: And very historic. And, it's within 3 hours, you know, you've got Warner Robins Museum. You've got the Mighty 8th Heritage Museum at Savannah. So, neat place. I'm going to be down there in November. It's a Veterans Day fly-in type of event they're going to use to launch. And, of course, there's other Warbirds down there, too. Don Brooks, the Liberty Foundation's based out of Douglas. So, neat place to do that.
0: Yeah. Also, the National Aviation Invitational, which was hosted with the Reno National Air Races.
1: Yep.
0: Now that Reno is in flux, but you're going to restart the Invitational in 2025.
1: Right. We suspended it as Reno shut down and looked at the move. But that was started. I was one of the co-founders, and we started that in 1999. And then we did every year at Reno. We did do one in Sacramento 1 year, and we also had three of them at Dayton, kind of an Eastern Regional version. And a great thing, Steve Hinton and the Hinton family, their mission at Planes of Fame is totally in alignment with the Invitational, which, if people don't know about that, it's a competition for aircraft that are 45 years old or older. And we have different divisions, like antique, classic, contemporary. We were looking for a place to move it, and they're moving their air show to Santa Maria from Chino. So this is the second year coming up in September that their air show's there. But in 2025, the competition will be renewed. The Invitational will be at the Central Coast Air Fest in 2025. We'll be there this year with a display. Clay Lacy will be there as one of the Hall of Fame enshrinees.
0: Right.
1: And we look forward to starting that up again and having 30 flying museum pieces competing for trophies. The Neil Armstrong Aviation Heritage Trophy every year.
0: It was nice to see Clay Lacy. He was here watching the air show yesterday.
1: Yes, well, in fact, he was very excited because he was watching the air show because his P-51's flying in it.
0: Yeah.
1: Vicky Benzing's flying that beautiful P-51. Yeah, I saw the smile on his face. Yeah. He's real happy to see her flying that airplane around.
0: If you have not seen Vicky's airplane, Vicky normally flew a Stearman here at Oshkosh. She's done that for many years, but she's traded up for a P-51 Mustang, a brilliant purple color. You cannot miss it. She does a great routine, there's good stories behind that airplane.
1: Yeah, so that's the airplane Clay won the 1970, I think it was, Unlimited Championship at Reno in that airplane.
0: Yeah.
1: Got Snoopy on the tail.
0: Yep.
1: Yeah.
0: It's good. It's nice to see that history come back around, and like you said, to see Clay enjoying seeing his airplane continuing to fly.
1: Well, these Warbird people will tell you they're stewards of these aircraft. They don't own them per se. They're stewards, and that's a great example because he had that airplane a long time, and she took it over and I guess totally restored it and kept that paint scheme, and it's just beautiful.
0: Certainly is. Just want to point out these coasters here, which are aviation art, which is one of the other things you do. You do leather jackets and painting those as well.
1: Yeah, paint on aluminum. Yeah, so a couple of years ago, people said, gosh, I love your artwork, but I can't afford it.
0: Yep.
1: And can you make something else? And so especially the nose art and insignia art, put them on ceramic coasters. They're themed sets. They have historic significance. Yep. And I'm proud to say the EAA Museum is selling them. They're at the warehouse here, too, during Air Venture. We've got six different editions, and one I brought to show you here is the famous B-17 squadrons of the 8th Air Force.
0: Yeah.
1: But I wanted to show that the one of the insignias is that of aluminum overcast, the 603rd Bomb Squadron.
0: Yeah.
1: And so it has a little thematic tie to EAA. But, yeah, go visit the museum gift shop and check out the coasters.
0: Okay. Sounds good. Ron, enjoy the rest of your week here at Air Venture, and always a pleasure to talk to you and to catch up. And
1: likewise.
0: Good luck with all of your projects.
1: Thank you, Steve.
0: All right. This is EIA Radio.
2: Here's an interview from 2009.
3: Today we are joined again by the NTSB. This would be the NTSB hour all week long. We've got John DeLisi, and he is with the NTSB, and your specialty is major airline accidents and investigations, I understand.
4: That's right. I've been with the Safety Board for about 17 years now, working out of our Washington, D.C. headquarters, where we dispatch our go teams for major airline accidents.
3: All right. Now, unfortunately, there's been a couple of higher profile things that's been keeping you busy. First and foremost is the Colgan incident. And a tragedy that we were discussing. We've discussed that earlier this week. And that's really starting to highlight a few things that you guys have been highlighting for 20 years almost.
4: Yeah, it's true. Right away when the accident happened, we knew they had flown through some icing conditions. So that, of course, got our radar up. We've been looking at icing on turboprop airplanes for some time now. But as we got further into the investigation, it seems like issues about the way the crew was trained, how they were trained to respond to a stall, becoming a big factor in that investigation. Flight crew fatigue, another one. Neither of the crew members was based in Newark, New Jersey, where their flight day started, so each one of them had a long commute. So those are some of the things that we're seeing again in this scenario.
3: And fatigue has always been something that I am a 121 airline pilot for anyone who is listening, and it's amazing. They let us fly 16 hours, have a 16-hour duty day and expect you to operate at a safe environment. And, when you have these long duty periods, I mean, we have accident after accident after exact accident. And they say fatigue was an issue, a contributing issue. And yet, these rules are 51 years old, and we have better science now. What is being addressed in that area?
4: Yeah, we've certainly seen the Europeans take more of a lead in some better aggressive flight and duty time restrictions, and we would love to see the FAA pick up on what the Europeans are doing. We have made that recommendation. It is on our most wanted list, has been for about 10 years now. But for instance, if you were flying in the UK, your duty day would be restricted not by just the number of hours, but what you might be doing during that day. For instance, there might be a certain number of takeoffs and landings. If you fly for a major airline and you're flying coast to coast, you're probably just flying one flight, maybe two in a day. But if you fly for a commuter airline, and I think you know all about that, you might be doing 7 or 8 takeoff and landing cycles in the course of a day. All of those short hops, maybe all of those will take place in the course of one bad weather system. So imagine a day that you're allowed to fly for 16 hours, during which you are taking off and landing in bad weather 7 or 8 times. That's a long day. Accidents that highlight fatigue are usually ones that happen at the end of the day, like the Colgan accident happening late in the evening, the last leg of a long day. And they're accidents in which the crew makes a decision or takes an action that we have a hard time understanding, that normal good airmanship would tell you was inappropriate. So why do people sometimes make bad decisions? That's something we have to look at real hard. Now, we have the advantage in major airline accident investigations of recovering a flight data recorder and even a cockpit voice recorder. So we know all about what the airplane was doing. We used to have requirements for a certain number of parameters to be on a flight data recorder. I think that number went from 12 to 18 to 20. Maybe it's up to 80 now. But in reality, when we do get a flight data recorder, they literally have 1,000 parameters now.
3: Yeah, those have been majorly improved with the technologies that we have. And basically everything on the airplane, you know exactly what it was doing.
4: Exactly.
3: Except what was going on in the minds of the pilots.
4: And that is so hard for us to understand. But you do have to factor fatigue in. We've seen some studies now come out of NASA that might help us convince the FAA to take action, because we are now able to put fatigue into the realm of what sort of blood alcohol content you might have.
3: So that's a great comparison. So if I was flying for 15, 16 hours, what would be my, you know, what does that compare to?
4: You know, you might be blowing a 0.12 or something that would be above the limit for drunk driving. In other words, your decision-making when you are that tired will be the same level of decision-making you would make if you were legally drunk.
3: And yet they want us to go fly an airplane. That's the best argument I have ever heard for reforming these regulations. And because, I mean, I don't think that they're going to take that information and argue that I should be able to fly drunk. I think that we need to take that information and argue that I shouldn't be flying tired. I think that's a very important way that we want to interpret that.
4: Yeah, and one aspect of the Colgan accident that is highlighted to us is the fact that pilots for commuter airlines, they're not making much money. It's an entry-level position. Perhaps if they're lucky in their careers, it will lead to better things, but you might be making $17,000 or $18,000 a year, working real hard to earn that. Well, if your airline has you crew-based in Newark, New Jersey, you're not going to want to live in Newark, New Jersey. You won't be able to afford it. The first officer of the Colgan flight, for instance, lived with her parents in Seattle, Washington. So the day of the Colgan accident, she woke up at 4 o'clock in the morning in Seattle, got to the airport, got a jump seat ride on FedEx from Seattle to Memphis, on another FedEx airplane from Memphis into Newark, arrived at Newark at 8 or 9 o'clock that morning on the East Coast. So now she literally has not slept. She did not go to bed and sleep in a bed that night. All the rest of that whole morning, while the rest of us on the East Coast were asleep and waking up to start our work days at 8 a.m., she was flying. Now she starts her day, she arrives at 8 o'clock, but her day isn't scheduled to start till 1 or 2 in the afternoon, and then she goes from there till about 10 o'clock at night when the accident happened. So she had literally been more than 30 hours since she had slept in a bed. Is that the best time, the best mindset to make decisions? If the stick shaker goes off in your airplane as a surprise to you late at night, are you going to make the right decision? Are you going to remember your training? Maybe not.
3: Yeah, and I think that it's important to highlight, yeah, I mean, obviously commuting is an issue, but I don't think a lot of people understand why pilots commute. And this is something that I can speak to, being an airline pilot. In about 6 years with one airline, I was displaced against my will 5 different times. And everybody says, well, why don't you just move? And actually, the company will pay to move my stuff. But, you know, if I would have sold a house and bought a house every single time that would have happened, it would have cost me $50,000 in realtor fees. And there's no guarantee that I'm going to be living in that new domicile for any period of time.
4: Absolutely. The transient nature of the airline business dictates that. And the other thing that we need to understand is that any of us that have a job, we need to live somewhere. We might choose to get in our car and maybe live a half hour, 45 minutes, an hour. We might choose to live 90 minutes away from our job, and we'll get in our car and drive to work. But airline pilots have the option to jump seat, to have free airline transportation. So it allows them to live 3,000 miles away from where they have to report to work.
3: Right. But it's also a little bit different because, you know, somebody who travels an hour each day, that's 2 hours a day, that's 10 hours a week, you know, they're spending 10 hours of their time commuting. Well, airline pilots, generally, we commute to work once. So we might take 6 hours to get there, and we might take 6 hours to get home. It's 12 hours we're spending, but we're still spending less time than that guy who drives 1 hour each day. So it sounds crazy.
4: Yep.
3: And it is, but it's not as crazy as it, you know, if you put it in relative terms. We're not completely insane.
4: Well, that's certainly something that we're going to continue to push the FAA on. as highlighted by that recent major accident.
3: Well, absolutely. And by no means am I saying that these things, this all needs to be looked at, it all needs to be addressed. But, you know, for me, it's the fatigue one that's absolutely the most critical thing out of that one. Now, what other investigations have you been working on recently?
4: Well, we went through a stretch of about 2.5 years dating back to the accident in Lexington, Kentucky, where a Comair crew attempted to take off on the wrong runway. We went about 2.5 years since then without launching a GO team on a major accident. Then in kind of rapid succession, starting back in December of last year, Continental ran a 737 off the side of a runway in Denver. A great accident in that no one was injured.
3: Absolutely.
4: Complete hull loss. The crew was taking off in over 30-knot crosswinds and did not effectively keep the airplane on the center line of the runway. But it was an amazing story of how well-built the airplane was and just a number of fortunate events that didn't have a wingtip drag and flip the airplane. It didn't have a fire breakout. Everyone was able to get off. So it was a great investigation for us. That was followed a month or so later by the U.S. Airways Hudson River ditching. Another fascinating major accident. Again, fortunately, no one seriously injured, but another hull loss. Adding to it all the media attention that comes with an accident of that proportion in New York City. And then a month later, the Colgan accident. So,
3: okay, have you done some? Obviously, you've done investigation in the December one. What was? Have they figured out why that airplane left the runway?
4: Well, we do know this: the airplane had the capability to stay on the runway. The authority available in the rudder pedals between nose wheel steering, rudder effectiveness, the airplane had the ability to stay on the runway. The winds did not exceed the airplane's capability. But this crew was not able to keep it on the runway. So we're looking real hard at training, crosswind takeoffs. We do know this. The crew was told, you're cleared for takeoff on runway 27. Winds are 27 knots of wind, no gust. Winds 27 knots at 270. So that was about a 70 degree cross. 27 knots of wind at a 70-degree cross means that you're expecting a crosswind of about 21, 22 knots. This crew was comfortable. They had briefed that they would be comfortable with a crosswind up to 30 knots. So they get this briefing from the FAA that tells them their crosswinds are going to be well less than that. Off they go. The actual winds that they were subjected to were crosswinds of about 38 knots. So the crosswinds were getting very significant.
3: Yeah.
4: That's one of the things we need to understand, why the weather system, the wind sensors at Denver, there's a number of wind sensors. Denver has a lot of wind. They're very used to measuring that. But for whatever reason, the software that they use kind of simplified the winds to the point where ATC was saying 27 knots without any gusts.
3: Yeah. Well, and that's a huge thing. If you're expecting one thing and you get another thing, that's going to definitely change the outcome. Well, unfortunately, we're out of time here. I mean, I could talk to you about this stuff all day long. If somebody did want to talk to you, where could they find you?
4: Well, we're in Washington, D.C. Our website, www.ntsb.gov, will steer you in the right direction.
3: Are you here on the grounds?
4: Sure, we're in the Federal Pavilion. Love to see anyone that wants to come by and chat.
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5: We're back in Squawk 1200. I'm Afterburner Al, along with Jess Paul. It's 1246, 75 degrees. Still slightly breezy on day one of AirVenture. Now in the studio with us is Dave Tesmer, Lieutenant Colonel Dave Tesmer, who is also the Executive Director of the International Federal Partnership, along with Media Lump. Yeah. Larry Helmrich.
6: Media Toad, Larry Helmrich. Yeah.
5: Well, that's Dick Nepinski of EAA. He calls himself the PR Lump.
6: Yep.
5: And so I thought I'd just extend that out to everybody. I figured you wouldn't mind that.
6: That was probably one of the best things I've been called lately.
5: All right. Each minute you're improving.
6: Yep.
5: So, Dave, you are the Executive Director of the International Federal Partnership, which
7: yes.
5: I will just give a brief overview, and you can correct me.
7: Sure.
5: It is the collection of the federal agencies that have an aviation component here at AirVenture.
7: Either, correct. And just to add to that, not only an aviation component, but also something that deals with general aviation. Maybe they provide services or there's some sort of information or message we want to get out to the general aviation public.
5: Excellent, so. Excellent. And one of the things, I think we'll just dive right into this, because Paul, I know, it caught his eye about something you brought.
8: So I know you're here every year, and it's always interesting to see what you bring. But this year I noticed a rather impressive boat with four 300-horse Mercury engines on the back end of it. What's it for?
7: Yeah,
8: what
7: awesome,
8: what are the missions?
7: Yeah, everything. Every year we try to do something a little different. Yes, now we have some really nice eye candy out there. A 42-foot boat that our friends from Customs and Border Protection Air Marine Division brought. So obviously the marine part is in full force with this boat. What they use it for... It's two-pronged, if you will. One is that the air part's pretty easy. They have a Dash 8 out on the Boeing Plaza. They have a Cessna Citation out in front of the building as well. And the air component would actually find the target, find a drug runner, for example. And they would relay that information down to a boat like we have out in front of the building there. And the folks in the boat, we have a couple of the Marine agents there to kind of talk about their mission. But then the boat would actually run the intercept and actually intercept the target, the suspect, and actually make an arrest potentially or do an investigation, whatever the case may be.
8: And is this the only one in your complement, or are there more?
7: This boat is kind of unique in that it is a one-off, if you will. It's kind of a testbed demonstrator. And so the idea was to test some of the, well, not quite avionics, I guess, but marine avionics, I guess, radar, radio, data links, that type of thing, and connectivity between the air and the ground and the sea, as well as propulsion, the four motors that you see mounted there. But also very important, the crew comfort, if you will, just, you know, the seats and how headsets would work and that type of thing. So it's from bow to stern, you know, side to side, you know, port to starboard, everything that the crews might need on the boats in the various environments that the boats operate in, because they operate, again, throughout the U.S.
8: Very nice.
5: We're very glad that the boat is here this year. We could have used it a couple of years ago when we had Sloshkosh.
7: Indeed.
5: Definitely. Yeah. Racing up and down the aircraft aisles, that would be kind of interesting. What other kind of fun things that would be, that would kind of make the tour through the pavilion interesting?
7: Yeah, something for all ages, really. I mean, we have the Park Services back again, and they have done a great job once again. They brought in the 1920s vintage Fairchild, one of the first aircraft that the Park Service owned. That's actually inside the building, because it is a historic aircraft, and the way we got it in, you'll see, the guests will see, is we actually, the wings fold. And so we have one of the wings folded and one is extended to give the full effect. But it is an actual park, national park, on the grounds this year. So you can get the park stamp like you would at Yosemite or any other national park. So that's kind of neat. Something new that they've started in the last couple of years. They also have the Wright Flyer Simulator. So, again, kids of all ages can try their hand at that. It's much more difficult than it looks. So it's nice. We encourage people to get out and, you know, try that. We also have National Transportation Safety Board there talking about some of the unfortunate part of aviation, talking about some of the crashes and things that they have found. And related to that, we have birdstrait.org is there as well. Birds, unfortunately, share the skies with folks, and sometimes we have those unfortunate instances where they collide. And they have some great displays and some great information to give out there.
5: Paul, did you know the birds had a website? The bird strikers had a website?
8: I think technology is wonderful.
5: Yeah.
8: Dave, I'm curious, for the Fairchild, I mean, it's a beautiful aircraft, but who takes care of it? Who maintains it?
7: It's actually part of a private collection, and it comes from Minneapolis-St. Paul area and is on loan to the Park Service during Air Ventures. Otherwise, it's kind of in a private collection, so it's a great opportunity to see something that you normally wouldn't really be able to see. So it's, again, a rare opportunity, a rare airplane. Within the building as well, then, just about every agency throughout the day and throughout the week, we have our own forum stage there. And so each agency will be presenting forums on their particular message and what they have to offer to the general aviation folks, whether it's the NORAD folks talking about how to get in and out of the country, if you will, Air Marine, again, I mentioned, weather services within the building, talking about aviation weather, as well as the Park Service giving some interpretive type things. So it's really a lot of information, and they're part of the educational outreach that the government does.
5: If you're curious what's going on with these voices, this is Squawk 1200 EAA Radio. We're in the studio with Lieutenant Colonel Dave Tesmer, who's also the Executive Director of the International Federal Partnership here at Air Venture 2014. Also floating around in the background is Larry Helmrich, a longtime media coordinator for the International Federal Partnership. One of the things, it's kind of interesting that the aviation and its role with federal agencies and how well, you know, the government has integrated that aspect into a lot of its operations.
7: Yeah, we view it, again, speaking as for the partnership, as a true partnership and a true collaborative effort, you know, with the general aviation community, is that we do all share the skies together. And I think a great example of that is the See and Avoid folks. It's a Air National Guard program. We're all familiar, of course, with the MOAs, you know, military operations areas, and the ATCAs above and that type of thing. But, you know, those areas we have to share together. And it's airspace is a precious commodity. And for those folks, you know, traveling cross country to get to, you know, Air Venture, for example, they're probably flying through or near at least some of the MOAs. And the See and Avoid website is a great place where aviation enthusiasts can go and see what's hot and what's not, as we like to say, to see those areas that are active and those that are not. And that's an organization that really, I think, would pay for those general aviators to go and see.
6: One of the things that my illustrious executive director's forgotten to mention, but I want to remind him, is we also have three organizations from the island of the Bahamas here this year. And they've been here for a number of years, and they bring the Bahamas Police, the Bahamas Civilian Aviation, and also their tourism branch. So they're a big part of it. And
5: they've been coming 17, 18 years, yeah, as long as the time radio's been around,
6: and
5: I can tell you that much.
6: If anybody knows anybody in Canada, we'd like for them to rejoin the International Federal Partnership again. So
5: Did it go away with Arlo Spear when he went away? Because he was like a rock.
6: Arlo was here forever, and he was many jokes were headed the Canadian way, but I don't know if we drove him out of the United States, but we want him back. And I know Arlo's gone on to bigger and better things, but we hope that Canada will join us again. We had a interesting year last year with sequestration. I can't.
8: We all had an interesting year.
6: So it was. We're almost back to 100%. We've got a couple more organizations that will rejoin us next year, and we're almost filling the building again, which is what we want to do, and just to prove that we have no bad feelings. We have a couple MiGs around the building now, MiG 15 and MiG 21. So we're trying to embrace the whole world now.
8: And Larry, the three groups in the Bahamas, are they in the Federal Pavilion building?
6: Yeah, two of them are. Okay. The tourism office is on another at a tent in another part of the grounds, but the police and civil aviation are at the building. They can talk about, you know, what it takes to fly to the Bahamas and back, and if whatever, there's some minor, you know, monetary amount that has to be given, I think, when you land in the Bahamas. But they want to be sure that they're, you know, aviators are welcome in the Bahamas. And they're quite a good agency or agencies to have with us, and they'll be here later in the week to talk about it.
8: Very good. Mm-hmm.
5: Yeah, I can remember from they're just so happy. It's just come visit us. They come on in and say, you know, it's as long as you can get past flying over the water, which is really not that. And the Bahamas is, I think it's only about, was it 90 miles or 45?
6: It's about exactly. An inch on the map.
5: Yeah, it's closer than you think, you know. Yeah,
8: absolutely. And the plane doesn't know it's over water.
6: Yeah. No, that's right. It doesn't. Right. No.
5: The
6: no.
5: One thing I like to bring up is that light sport fly into the Bahamas they held about 3-4 years ago. I do remember that part, and that was a masterstroke of an idea, I thought, to just kind of really showcase the fact, hey, it's reachable by a lot of people.
7: Absolutely. It's a very close, as you mentioned, very aviation friendly, and a lot of airports, you know, there for your support. So, yeah, I highly encourage you to get out and talk to those, you know, the Bahamian folks.
5: Mm. Well, why don't you take I'm sorry, did you have something?
8: Just for Dave, what will the rest of your week be like?
7: Well, unfortunately for me, we mentioned sequestration. Again, I am the executive director. However, I also have a real job, and so I have to get back to that. But I will be back a few days, select days. I'm going to try to get through, and I'll be back next weekend for sure.
8: Very good.
5: Why don't you tick off some of the agencies that we wouldn't have thought about that are here that maybe were like, I never thought about that.
7: Yeah, sure. We can just, you know, National Park Service, certainly, National Weather Service, the Air National Guard with See and Avoid, NORAD we mentioned, Bird Strait Organization, the Islands of the Bahamas were mentioned, a couple different agencies from there, Customs, Border Protection, Air and Marine. Unique thing about them is you might see around the grounds pipe and drum corps is here, so they'll be out with their bagpipes around the grounds. And of course, National Transportation Safety Board kind of rounds it all out.
6: and we want to talk about Make-A-Wish. We partner with EAA. I think this is the 18th or 19th year that EAA and the International Federal Partnership on Saturday will host Make-A-Wish children and their families. This year we have 2 3-year-olds, a 5-year-old, and an 11-year-old, and we're honored to host them, and we want to have a great experience, and I'm sure they will with the Thunderbirds coming this year and everything else. So I'm sure we'll send them home with a lot of favorable memories.
8: I'm sure.
5: Well, that's one other thing I think International Federal Partnership probably has on par with some of the other areas of the display. Let's talk swag. What kind of swag have you seen over there so far that might be available? Because that always brings the people.
7: I got to tell you, again, Park Service has some great things, little badges for the kids and whatnot. But I think if you walk into the building, depending on where you go, the eye catcher, and I might be prejudiced being an Air National Guardsman, but the Don't Fly Naked bumper sticker yeah, is probably the premier thing to get. So
6: that and they got a bag, too. If the button's not big enough for you, talking about naked, you got this big swag bag. So.
7: And then be sure you ask the folks, hey, what does that mean, Don't Fly Naked? Because it does have a meaning. It's not just a catchy phrase.
5: That's a really great campaign. The one other thing that I noticed you showed us was the magnet from NORAD.
7: Yeah. As many people know, here we are July, but Christmas in July, NORAD might be known come Christmas time for tracking Santa Claus across the globe. So good story there, and be sure to talk to those folks about that. So that's a big tradition for theirs, and they really enjoy doing that.
5: Dave Tesmer, thanks very much.
7: Pleasure.
5: Larry, always a pleasure.
6: Thank you.
5: Thank you.
6: Yeah, glad to be here.
5: And Paul, thanks for how'd your first hour go?
8: I thought it was great. I enjoyed it a lot.
5: All right, will you come back tomorrow?
8: Absolutely.
5: All right. You've been listening to Squawk 1200. For Just Paul, I'm Afterburner Al. This is EAA Radio.
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5: Welcome back. I'm Farid Gio, along with Paul Prydecker. And Paul, we were a couple segments ago, we were talking about outreach to kids, especially getting inspired. And coming up at 1 o'clock, Jaymon G, his On the Fly program will be at the Youth Welcome Center.
10: That's great.
5: And talking about it. So if you're kind of interested in how we can reach out to our young people in aviation, that's an hour of radio that you might want to keep in touch with. And of course, we're talking about outreach as well with Justin DeHaan, who is from the Airline Pilots Association. Welcome back, Justin.
11: Thank you so much. I'm very happy to be here for another great week.
10: Has it been a great week? I'm sure you've been busy and
11: it's been
10: lots going on.
11: It's been busy. It's been a bit hot, but it reminds me of back home. So it really has been a great week. It's been very busy. A lot of people coming by our booth. So it's been a great time so far.
10: Yeah. What do you want to tell our listeners, Justin, about opportunities and what ALPA's engaged in?
11: Sure. So with the Airline Pilots Association, I'm the chair of the Education Committee, and that involves most of our community outreach, whether it's at an event like Oshkosh, Women in Aviation, schools all across the board, different community activities. We're here to help promote that career in aviation. Whether you're looking to get into it or you're already in it and need some guidance, we're here to help that along the way. Different pathways towards flight building, different experiences about what it's like, engaging with a mentee-mentor relationship. Now is a great time to get involved in the industry.
5: You were talking about pathways. Pathways to the airlines have really changed a lot in the last 10 years. What is ALPA seeing, good and bad, about that?
11: Really, it's good. There's a lot more opportunities to get involved and a lot more pathways. Traditionally, you know, back when we all started flying, it was pretty much learn either how to fly in the military or go learn to fly privately or an aviation-related university. And that was really kind of the three pathways, and then you would build your time. Right now, there's so many different airlines present at the Career Education Center, and there's so many different opportunities to really tailor towards each individual. People can go those traditional ways we went, but there's also more opportunities for time building to proceed in the career that way. And there's also more pathways to get into that flight deck of a major airline if that's your ultimate goal. And that's what's nice about coming to an event like this. We can speak about those flight decks, direct them into the Career Education Center to then talk to those people and learn more about those hands-on with each individual path.
10: Justin, one of the things that often comes up when we're talking about career interest and knowing what's possible is financing. What can you tell us? What's possible? What's out there for people who have that question?
11: So right now, because there is such a need for pilots, there is a significant increase in the funding available for financing. There's no doubt that sometimes it can be very expensive to get into. When I was flying, there was almost no scholarships offered in it. Now when you look in, all of the great organizations that are here, plus many more that aren't here, do offer some sort of scholarship to get into flying. Some of them will offer that towards the education aspect of it. Some will offer it directly towards the flying aspect of it. So the biggest advice I can say is search far and wide. If you can find a scholarship for $100, $500, there's so many opportunities out there. Most people are actually surprised to see how little people apply for a lot of these scholarships. So I tell everybody, if you are eligible and meet the requirements, take the time, put in that application, because you can get a large amount of your flying funded now by scholarships that are available.
10: Sounds like awareness is a big part of this. And when we talk about serving, let's say, the younger generations and making sure that we create a pathway that they can follow. It used to be I thought, well, maybe we should start in college trying to do that. But I think that's too late. Is ALPA doing outreach at a younger age in the high school programs or even younger than that?
11: Yes, we are. So when ALPA first started their educational outreach, we started where we had an interest in it. The aviation universities. People are already interested in flying. We help to foster that pathway to the airline. But as time has gone on, and studies have shown that people get their interest in their career when they're a lot younger. So now we engage between elementary school. We do a lot of elementary school visits, more middle school. We're increasing our high school outreach, as well as different industry groups that you might not even think of. For example, earlier this month, we attended the American School Counselor Association Conference. We're talking with school counselors. They're not looking at being pilots. But what they do have is students that are interested in flying, and they don't know the pathway to get there. Now we can provide that information so they can take it back and talk to their students that were either interested, or when it comes up, it's now on their mind of, wait, this is a career that one of these students could get into. They bring it up. So we're increasing that awareness and trying to reach out to them when they're younger to help guide them along their career.
12: And that's really interesting insight. It says, well, we could talk to other pilots and see if they know any other kids or whatever, or we can go to the people who talk to kids the most.
11: Exactly.
12: And, you know, sometimes it's teachers, but then, yeah, counselors who they focus all day on how can I get these students' eyeballs on opportunities. And so that's a really good insight. Have you noticed in the pathways, what have been some of the hang-ups or where on these pathways are people bogging down so far?
11: So,
12: other than financing, of course.
11: Financing, of course, like you mentioned, is the big challenge. We're usually actually not seeing a huge bog down anywhere in particular in the pathways. What we do see is a lot of times people try to give their perspective. Like us, we can go and speak to pilots and tell them what we did. And people, especially pilots, want to follow that. They want to say, hey, I spoke to this person. They fly for name an airline. That's what I want to do. I'm going to follow their path. But everyone's path is different. It might not be the right pathway for you. Learning how to fly and then flight instructing might not be for everybody. Maybe you want to do aerial surveying or something a little bit more crazy like flying down in Antarctica or even flying banners. There's a whole different pathway that people sometimes get hung up on trying to follow it step by step. There's the beginning and there's your end goal. And everything in between is just trying to get to there, and you have to find what works for you.
10: Your comment about picking careers, you know, at a younger age, it flashes back to when I think I was six when I identified that this is what I wanted to do, but I didn't actually take my first flying lesson until I was 34 and, you know, had a couple of careers in between. And I think the point of this is how important outreach is, because you never know what spark is going to be there. It may not materialize, you know, this year, but it could be years later. And that's what we need to do, is, you know, plan for the future, you know, today. And, you know, I appreciate all the efforts that you're making.
12: So that your pilot light was burning for a long time.
10: Well, what I'm saying is when you're six, you don't have enough allowance money. You know?
11: So. That's something that we're seeing more of, too, which is interesting, is so many people are interested in airplanes. It's evident by a week like today. But what we're seeing is people that are having a career change, midlife career change, always wanted to fly, now's a good time, and and they, it reignites that spark now that we're engaging them more. And it's a great opportunity to get into it. And just like in your instance, you said you didn't begin until you're 34. We speak to all age ranges that are interested in changing a career, especially because now is such a good time for it. It that spark comes back. It's always there. And it just needs something to fan that flame a little bit more.
12: Now, you're the Airline Pilots Association. You are an employer or employee representation organization. Is that also part of your outreach to kind of, not necessarily to sell your particular organization, but to highlight the necessity of having good representation for our future aviators?
11: So different departments would handle that particular push and outreach. We're really concerned in the education committee of just getting people interested in the profession. We speak to a lot of students that want to maybe move somewhere in particular, and perhaps there's no carrier that's represented by ALPA there. We're just interested in helping them get along and move into it. Of course, along the way, part of what we talk about is the representation with pilots, the relationship with the union. And we do promote that, but we're not trying to guide these students towards an ALPA carrier. We just want them to get into a flight deck and out there flying and be more well-prepared.
10: I walk past your facility on the grounds because another organization that I represent is right next door to it. And I noticed that you're running a thing called the Day in the Life of an Airline Pilot. That is so important because we have to do that kind of education. I mean, we know what a day in a life is like. There's no standard. It could be pretty variable. Our schedules are, you know, sometimes confusing. But that kind of education, I think, brings the, you know, kind of the real-world perspective, you know, to help people decide and say, yeah, this is for me.
11: Exactly. And you know, for anybody listening, I'd like to invite you to come down and join our 10 a.m. presentation on a day in the life of an airline pilot. We fly planes. And people think an airline pilot flying a plane, as we know, is a very minimal portion of it. So you come out, learn a little bit about what life is like on the road, and that really kind of defines the career and who we are.
10: Well, once you get your type rating, you get through your experience, and you've been online for a while, I used to tell people that flying the airplane is the easiest thing we do. It's everything else. And we need to know what that everything else is.
11: That's exactly right. I was told a story. I was ready on my first day of my airline IOE. And I was ready to fly the plane, talk on the radio, and I walk on late with my suitcase, and I said, where does this suitcase go? It's things like that that you're not ready for.
12: And also, it's just kind of managing your own body energy throughout the whole day, because, again, you can muster up for flying the airplane, but then just dragging yourself to the next, sometimes you're walking proud, and sometimes you're just dragging yourself to the next spot, and is this life for you?
11: Exactly. And that's what we try to promote. So when the students get out there and they go into an airline career, they're more well-prepared and more knowledgeable on what it's actually like, not just to be a pilot, but to fly for an airline.
12: Quickly, we have about a minute left. Another thing, just kind of go through some of the wide-ranging areas that employee representation organization like yourself does. It's not just, you have safety departments, you have retirement, all that kind of thing.
11: Exactly. So we're talking about us as a union, as the Airline Pilots Association, with representation. That's kind of one of the three critical services we do. We cover a wide range of stuff. We cover aeromedical. So if you ever have a medical issue, we can help working to get that medical back, the paperwork involved. When it comes to airline pilot contracts, we assist in negotiating those. That would cover things, of course, like your pay and days off, quality of life. Working alongside management for safety-related functions, that's really the most important thing. When there's big changes, we want to be involved as far as the safety aspect of it. Legislative affairs, working with the government on different changes and trade laws that take place. Anything you can think of that affects a business and your job as a pilot is something that we would go out there and represent.
12: And that's true. Some people think of unions as adversarial, but in the airline industry, there's a lot of partnership, especially in safety and working together with the airline really closely because everybody's interested in a safe operation. Justin, thanks very much for joining us.
11: Thank you again.
12: Justin DeHaan is talking about education outreach with the Airline Pilots Association. Up next is On the Fly with Jay Mongi. 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
14: This is Digital Dave.
15: I'm Fast Eddie.
14: And this is Oshkosh 19, Day 7.
15: Day 7.
14: Why, Fast Eddie, who do we have with us now?
16: Well, I'll tell you what. We've got somebody here you're just going to love. And with us today, Ramona Cox, Sky Chick.
15: I love that.
14: Da-da, the only person who put lips on an airplane on purpose.
16: That's right.
14: Anyway, that's right. Good morning, Ramona. How are you?
17: Good. How are you, too?
14: We're wound.
17: Good to be back.
14: Good to be back. Good to be here, too. You're doing it a little different this year.
17: Right.
14: You gave up wings temporarily. Don't worry, people. She still has the airplane. She's still flying it. It just wouldn't fit in the RV.
16: No, she can't tow the RV with the plane.
14: Hey, there are some states where you can tow tandems.
16: Well, that's true, but how can you tow?
14: I can make her airplane roadable in about 30 seconds with a Sawzall.
16: Ooh.
14: Of course, it won't be flyable anymore. But
16: and you won't be able to convert it back without major expenditures of cash.
14: Anyway, let's let her talk for a while.
16: Why? We're having so much fun. She's laughing. It's good.
14: Yeah.
17: Yeah. So this is a switch up. So yeah, I've been lecturing here 16 years, flying for 30. Love my plane. Still have it. We'll be back to it. But I talked with Honda, who sponsored me for the last 5 years, and we partnered on a new venture, and this is an RV trip. So I picked up a vehicle and a trailer that's completely tricked out, especially for a woman. I mean, it's got
14: frilly lace doilies.
17: I have Italian granite.
14: Oh, wow.
17: I've got a faux wolf bedspread, which is actually part of a sweepstakes. That when we decided to do this trip, I said, why don't we do a sweepstakes? And so I brought in 9 other companies that have amazing stuff for RVers. And there's also stuff for pilots. There's stuff for all outdoor adventurers. But so I tricked it out because at 97 pounds, it's hard for me to lift my 65-pound motorized bike. I also have a boat and a motor with me. So
14: she's got everything covered.
17: I've got everything. I'm planning on fishing half of your 10,000 lakes here. So
14: that might take a while.
17: It may take a while, but I have a while. I have a lot of time. The sweepstakes goes till the end of September, but I've decided I'll be out for a year. And so
14: that must be nice.
17: I know. I'm really excited about it. I've never been on this coast. And so speaking of being on this coast, I lecture to pilot associations, and I want to invite the local pilot associations to...
14: From the East Coast.
17: On the East Coast, yeah.
14: Right.
17: If I'm passing through and anywhere near, if you contact me advance, Ramona@skychick.com, I can coordinate. I'll come and give a talk at your group. I give all from FAA technical talks to fun talks about backcountry and aviation gear, so camping gear. So that's happening. But I'm really excited about this trip. And I'm actually already out 6 weeks, and I've covered 9 states.
14: Wow.
17: I've gone through tornadoes. I've gone through everything. And some of the really funny correlations between the two is that I will be traveling along, and you start to feel when you get into windy areas that the whole everything is shifting. And now it doesn't move because I have, it's called an equalizer sway hitch. That
14: yes.
17: thing's solid as a rock. But still, you feel all the pressure. So I found myself reaching down for the trim tab. And then all of a sudden, I couldn't believe.
14: And then the radio got louder.
17: Yeah, I couldn't believe this thing didn't have a trim tab. And then I'm cruising along, and I wanted to take my sweater off. So I start feeling on the steering wheel for the autopilot button.
14: Yeah.
17: Right? And
14: we're,
17: then I
14: we're
17: thought,
14: working on it.
17: How am I supposed to take my sweater off without the autopilot button? So there are similarities, and I find as a pilot of over 30 years that I'm flying along, and there is just nothing that's going to stop me from looking at all those clouds and thinking, would I try to go above that one or below that one? How high is it?
14: Oh.
17: So you still have, you know, all of that.
14: That decision's pretty much already made for you.
17: You have all of that stuff going on. Yeah, and I was trying to actually get together with some of the local RV groups. Like, I know the escapees are here somewhere.
14: Right.
17: But nobody seemed to know where. So
14: they're undercover.
17: If there's escapees in this audience, please contact me, Ramona@skychick.com, because I still would like to get together if, in fact, you guys are hanging out for part of the day today on Sunday. So anyway, yeah, the Skyway to Highway thing is really fun. And what I'm doing is I'm mixing 30 years of aviation footage, because I've always filmed this stuff. I mean, when I started lecturing backcountry especially. And so I'm going to find those clips, mix them with my ground-based clips, and so that you can have, it's more than a drone view, it's a full-on, you know, aerial view. So I'm going to be putting that together, and I'm finding that, number one, I really like the RV community. I mean, I love the aviation community, always will, and I'll be back to backcountry as soon as I'm done with this trip. But the RV community is it's distinctly different because some of them they're out for a whole year. I mean, or their whole life.
14: They sell the house and live out of the motorhome.
17: They're relaxing, and I'll tell you what. I mean, mine is so tricked out. It's beautiful. Everybody that walks in says I could live there.
14: Yeah.
17: I mean, it's only 20 feet, but people feel like it seems like it's 30 feet or 40 feet. It's big.
14: Have you heard of the tiny house movement? Living in 110 square feet?
17: Well, that's a little...
14: That's what you're doing.
17: Yeah, yeah. That's. I mean, it's really, really fun. And as, as a female, I put things on there. Like, I have the hoist. I can lift anything, the things that are too heavy. I also have infrared cameras all the way around, security cameras and everything. And so
14: nice.
17: And a monitor on the inside. I can see everything.
14: A rabid
17: vehicle.
14: Dog?
17: I'm the rabbit dog.
14: I was going to say.
18: I wasn't going to say that.
19: She's watching out for the bear and the moose.
14: Yeah.
17: Well, I'm used to incoming. And so, right? Yeah, so that's going on. But I'm just really excited about it. And I'm really feel, I don't know what the word would be, but blessed and excited and happy that Honda decided to jump in on board with me on this because it's always been the aviation thing. And when I mentioned it, I said, I've got this idea. And they said, we're in. I thought, thank you, Honda, for supporting females in aviation, females general. So, it's so far, I've been to national parks. I've gone over the Tetons pulling this thing. I've been through tornado warnings where I'm driving along and it said emergency tornado alert, take shelter in capital letters.

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1: RV get together, and I thought, okay, I just can't get myself in a situation I have to back up. I can't do that because I don't know how. Well, sure enough, it's at night. I arrive at night. They say, don't arrive at night. I'm going down this road, and I get quite a ways in, and it's getting skinnier, and it says no outlet.
2: Oh, yes.
1: Right. And so I thought, okay, because not too far back, there was a backup place.
2: Yep.
1: And so I remembered, I've looked at 8,000 YouTube videos on RVing because I wanted to understand how to do it. I thought, he said, take the bottom of the steering wheel and move it up toward the direction you want the rear of the trailer to go.
2: Wow.
1: I did that, and it worked.
2: And it worked.
3: It worked.
1: It worked. I mean, so I've really gone through, I think, every obstacle you can.
2: The graduation exercise is backing into a campsite in Oshkosh in the rain at night, and it's muddy.
3: Oh, yeah, and don't forget the crabby neighbor.
2: Yeah.
1: Oh, yes. My neighbor had, I don't know what it was, but this guy had a generator. It sounded like a jet engine.
2: Oh, yeah.
1: Yeah. And the, I was asked, they said, what would you recommend for an RVer? What's the first thing? I said, get a quiet generator.
2: Yes.
1: Go to Honda. Go get a Honda. I mean, everybody knows if you pull up with a Honda, they don't have to worry. You pull up with something else, and their eyes get big, and this look
2: yep.
1: of horror. This guy ran it for hours. I mean, honest to God, I was like,
2: oh, yeah, that's funny.
3: at 3 in the morning, you can hear him halfway across the airport.
1: It's
2: yeah.
1: terrible.
2: We always camp in the generator area here, and we bring a pair of those Honda suitcase generators, and that runs everything we need.
1: Right.
2: It runs the air conditioner, which
3: yes.
2: you really need after a hot day out here.
1: Right. I actually can run my air conditioner on one 2200i.
3: Oh,
2: really?
3: Go away.
1: Yes, one 2200i.
2: That's intriguing.
1: Right. Now the key is when you turn it on, you leave it on.
2: Right.
1: Because it's the startup,
3: yeah.
1: right? But nonetheless, if you need it, it'll run it.
2: Yeah.
1: Yeah.
2: They are amazing.
3: Ours won't. We have to have two.
2: No, we have two because it's an older unit. The newer air conditioners are probably more energy efficient.
3: Yep.
1: Ah,
3: okay.
2: So.
1: Well, mine's a 2012. It's not new.
2: That is new.
1: Oh, it is?
2: Yes.
1: Oh, okay.
2: Come on. That's only 7 years old. Mine is I think ours is either an 05 or an 08. I can't remember.
1: Really?
2: It's what are you showing me? Six? Okay. Yeah. Anyway.
1: I love this thing. I mean, I have windows all the way around. It's a Lance 1575. I could not be happier.
2: What are you towing it with?
1: I have actually a Cherokee. Only because I already bought the Cherokee before we started talking about it. Otherwise, I'd probably use, you know, one of their vehicles. But I already had this thing. I put a Australian bull bar, you know, front guard on it. I've got a hidden winch, Warren
2: nice.
1: Platinum, which is one of the prizes.
2: Okay.
1: I mean, heated jacket, winches, backup cameras, trailer dollies. It's got this thing. If you're an RVer, you want to enter the sweepstakes because it's got everything. And there's also stuff for pilots. I mean, I have my Winged Women pendant is one of the primary. Where is it? It's hidden back here. I've got to
2: pull
1: it to the front.
2: There it is.
1: Yes, so I have the Winged Women pendant, and my Flying Off the Grid book and DVD are also part of the sweepstakes. This thing has just everything.
2: And how do we enter? Real quick?
1: You can go to skychick.com and enter. That's probably one of the fastest ways, and that will give you everything that you need. Yeah, skychick.com.
2: All right, very good. Thank you for joining us, Ramon. It's always a blast to have you.
3: Always a blast.
2: And I wish you continued success. This is Digital Dave.
3: I'm Fast Eddie, and this is EAA Radio.
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2: This is Digital Dave.
3: And I'm Fast Eddie.
2: And the problem with dead sticking the 747 on the moon was no lunch service?
3: No lunch service at all.
2: Yeah, that's a problem.
3: The baggage handlers were on strike, too.
2: Yeah. We're joined by Sean Clark of some organization nobody's ever heard of called NASA.
3: NASA? Who are they?
2: I don't know. Some guys hanging out in Texas and Florida. I don't know what they do.
3: They really have a cool logo, though. I'll give them that.
2: Yeah. And anyway, he brought with him his airplane, which I don't see how he ever fit in that thing.
3: Well, the one thing I noticed is that not only is it a small airplane, but it's got this really skinny wing on it.
2: Yeah.
3: And lots of fans on the front of it.
2: And, yeah, that's 14 electric motors. That's a lot of motors.
3: That's a lot of
2: motors.
3: That's
2: a lot of prop envy.
3: That is prop envy. Well, you know, and
2: well, tell
3: Sean,
2: us about
3: tell
2: this.
3: Us about
2: yes.
3: it. Yeah, really.
2: Well,
3: good morning.

0: here.
1: Yeah, thank you. So, yeah, we're here from NASA. We're here from several centers, NASA Langley, Armstrong, Glenn. It's a team effort here. We're researching new airplanes. NASA's going back to X-planes, so we're doing a manned X-plane for the first time in almost two decades.
2: Wow.
1: This is a model of the X-57. It's an all-electric airplane using electric motors. Like you said, 14 of them.
0: Yeah.
1: It's a crazy design.
0: Yep.
2: You got that right.
1: Yeah, and it's going to be battery-powered, so we got our work cut out for us, but there's a lot of work for electrical engineers now.
0: Yeah, I was going to say. My first question was, or my first thought was 14 motors because you can't get single motors big enough, or you just like a lot of propellers?
1: We wanted to find a technology that would let us make airplanes more efficient. So mm-hmm. we think that the X-57 is going to cruise at about one-fifth of the energy that the baseline airplane we're retrofitting used. So we think with electric motors, we can improve things and use so much less energy that it's going to make sense to have all these electric motors.
0: Okay. One question I thought about. Tractor configuration puts a lot more turbulent air across the wing. Wouldn't a pusher with laminar flow be more efficient?
1: It could. One of the features of the wing is we only use most of the motors, the 12 small motors, we only use at takeoff and landing. So the rest of the time, those propellers will actually fold up into the nacelle and be in a low drag configuration. And it was easier for us to build all of that hardware in front of the wing instead of behind it, so that way we don't interfere with our flaps and ailerons.
0: Gotcha.
2: All right, That's what I was wondering about was all the, you got two big motors and you got a whole bunch of little itty bitty guys, and I was wondering why would you do that when you could, it would be, you know, intimately more efficient to use a couple of really big ones. But
1: right.
2: Now I see what you're doing. This is a way of pulling the power back.
1: Yeah.
0: Right. So when they take off, it's really going to sound like a lot of angry bees.
2: Yeah.
1: Well, and that's something you can do with this technology. We've got so many motors, we could run them all at the same speed and shape the noise pattern so that it's away from the surrounding community of the airfield. Or you could run them at different speeds, and then you'll have different frequencies from each one, and they won't add up to as much noise as if you had just a couple big motors.
0: Sure, they've even thought about that.
2: Well, you know, the thing of it being is with electric motors, they're not inherently noisy anyway. I fly electric RC, you could barely hear the things, even
1: exactly.
2: The bigger ones.
1: Yeah, yeah. When we've been running our cruise motor on our static test stand, and you can't even hear the motor. You just hear the prop noise. I've never
0: right.
1: been able to separate the motor noise from the prop noise, but now the motor is so quiet, all that's left is the prop.
0: And then that's just a matter of good design and low propeller speed.
2: I was going to say, the propeller design is going to make a big difference on your noise signature and your efficiency, too, because mm-hmm. Years ago, they came out with, the Q-tips? It was basically a bent propeller.
0: They're out there for a while, but they didn't catch on.
2: Yeah, they sure did.
0: If our listeners want to see this model they have here, you can go to the live stream at eaaradio.net, and you will see the airplane featured prominently on our webcam feed.
2: And the other thing is we'll hold it up to the microphone so that you with the radio can see it as well.
0: Yes, exactly.
2: How far along are you on the construction of the actual airplane?
1: We're well into the project. We've been doing this for a couple of years now. We have our airframe. We're actually retrofitting a Technim P2006T. And so
0: starting out with a composite airplane?
1: Well, it's an aluminum, so the fuselage is not going to change. It'll stay aluminum, but when we go to our experimental wing, this high-performance wing, that will be composite. And so our airplane's actually over at Scaled Composites in Mojave, California right now, getting electrified.
2: A great place to have it.
1: Yeah, yeah.
0: Someone's got to run out and buy a crap load of batteries.
2: Yeah.
1: Well, it's perfect because I work at Armstrong and it's on my way to work, so I can stop by and help out with the airplane whenever I need to.
0: Oh, nice.
2: What kind of batteries are you going to be using on this thing?
1: Yeah, so it's battery powered. We're using 18650 cells, just like Tesla. So
0: they're small
1: cylindrical cells. We need about 5,000 of them. So that'll keep us in the air for long enough to do our flight research, but it's a lot of batteries.
2: I was going to say, you're going to have those batteries wedged in just about every crack and open space inside the airplane.
1: It's a challenge. Batteries today don't have quite enough energy for electric propulsion to make sense yet, but they're getting better every year.
2: Oh, yeah.
1: So right now, we have to use the whole backseat area and the whole cargo area behind that.
0: So it's a centralized battery pack, not a separate pack for each motor.
1: Exactly. We split it into two packs so that we can have a redundant architecture. So that way, if we have a problem with one battery pack, we can shut it off and fly home with the other one.
2: Okay. That's a good idea. What about speed controllers? Are you using 14 different speed controllers, or are you kind of piggybacking the motors?
1: That's a great question. We're actually using 16. So our cruise motor system.
0: They got some extras.
1: Yeah. The two at the wingtips here that are used for the whole flight, the cruise part of the flight especially, those motors are six-phase motors. So there's two speed controllers for each motor. And that way, it's completely independent systems. One battery feeds one, and the other battery feeds the other. And that way, we can drive off of one side or another of the motor.
0: So when you're saying six phase, to me, I'm thinking two banks, like a radial. You got
1: kinda.
0: A forward
1: they're
0: set actually, of windings.
1: They're interleaved.
0: Okay, so yeah. It's all one rotor, one stator.
1: Exactly. And some okay. if you count around the windings on the motor, half of them are for inverter number one and half are for inverter number two.
0: Okay, well, that's got to make some – you got to have some good position sensing and sequencing to get them all firing in the right order.
1: We're actually doing it with no position sensors. So it's a challenge, but the speed controllers are smart. Joby Aviation is doing our motors and controllers for the cruise system, and they've built a smart motor controller that can sense the speed of the motor just by the back EMF on the windings.
0: Right, right. That's the way a lot of the models do it,
1: yeah.
0: too.
1: Yeah, yeah.
0: You know, I've got an electric scooter. I wonder if he's got an extra motor laying around.
1: These motors are 60 kilowatts, so you'd get
0: them
1: pretty quick.
0: Oh, it'd go fast, wouldn't it?
2: You wouldn't be able to keep the tire on the thing.
1: Right.
0: Yeah, but what fun.
2: Well, what is, you know, you talk 60 kilowatts. What's the motor weigh?
1: I don't have the weight in front of me. They're about 25 pounds each, but I could get you a more specific number if you come by and look at our fact sheet over in the NASA
2: tent. I was going to say, can you bring us a motor? We'd love to mess around with one of those things.
0: I don't think they're going to do that anytime soon, but...
1: Joby has just finished building the first round of flight motors, and we're going to be doing the flight qualification at NASA Armstrong in the next couple months, and so we're going to do a full FAR Part 33 test sequence so that we can make these airworthy and start to fly them on our airplane.
0: Does it have 14 separate throttles? That would be a handful. Like,
1: that would be...
0: Six up, seven, no, four.
1: It's interesting. So the pilot will have two levers, just like the original Technum, and those control the two big motors. The small motors, you only use at takeoff and landing. So it's like flaps. It's a high lift device.
0: Okay.
1: So he'll have a switch. He flips it on. They automatically add lift as he needs it. So they know the airspeed. And as you go slower, they add more power. As you speed up, they add less power.
0: So he has no control over their throttle other than, yes, I want it, no, I don't.
1: Exactly. It's a smart high lift system.
0: Wow.
2: Have you guys ever thought of, if say you're buzzing along on this thing and your right engine up and decides to quit, you lose one of your inverters or something, and then the second one up and quits on you, now you're single engine. Do you have a provision so that you can cut the other engines in to compensate for losing a motor like that?
1: That would be something you would want to do eventually. We've got the high performance test pilots out at NASA, so we don't have to worry too much about that because he'll be able to manually do that and shut off the other cruise motor and come in for a glide landing out in the dry lake bed at Edwards Air Force Base, or flip on the high lift system if he needs to.
0: Now, the one thing that comes to mind when you talk about high lift and all this adding power, what is your projected takeoff and landing distance?
1: Yeah, that's exactly a challenge that we're hoping to solve here. So the whole point of the project is to make a low cruise energy airplane, but keep the same flight envelope. So you can see our wing is a lot smaller than the original wing, but that would normally ruin your stall performance and require you to make high speed takeoff and landing. But this high lift system, the 12 small motors, fix that so that you get the same stall performance that we originally had. So once we're in the full configuration with all 14 motors, it'll be about the same as the original Technum. We'll be able to take off in 2,000 feet.
2: So what you're doing is you're using the air coming off of your little motors to help generate extra lift on that skinny wing.
1: That's exactly right.
2: Yeah, blown, what was it, the blown surface theory or something like that?
0: Coanda effect? No, that's different. Anyway. Somebody's going to hot rod it, and we're going to see the Valdez competition all over again with, landing distance of 5 feet.
2: You know what? No, I'll tell you what they're going to do. They're going to take one of those Valdez STOL airplanes, and they're going to put this system on it. You're going to see a Cub out there with 14 props.
0: Hey, there you go. There's an interesting idea. Where you guys are in the NASA pavilion, you say?
1: We're over in Gateway Park. There's a big NASA building over there. We've got displays for our space missions. We've got displays for the new low-boom flight demonstrator X-plane that's coming and for the X-57 electric X-plane.
0: When do you project that to fly?
1: We'll be flying in different configurations. So the next flight will be Mod 2, we call it. It's our second configuration. We did some flights with an unmodified Technum P2060. The next flight will be with that original Technum wing with the motors inboard in the original nacelle where the Rotex engines are normally mounted. And so that'll be an all-electric flight in 2018. And then we'll go to this new high-performance wing with the motors at the wingtips in 2019.
0: Very good, very
2: good. That's a very ambitious schedule.
1: It is.
2: We look forward to seeing that.
0: Well, Sean, thank you for coming. We've been listening to Sean Clark of NASA talking
2: NASA.
0: About the X-57.
2: And no, this isn't rocket science, but it's still fun.
0: Yep, this is Digital Dave.
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4: Welcome to AirVenture 2025 in the Friday edition of Squawk 1200 on EAA Radio. I'm Fareed Guillot.
5: I'm Wireless Mike.
4: Glad to be in the studio today. Later we'll talk with Chris Hastings, Executive Secretary of the Pilot Mental Health Campaign. We'll also talk to the folks of USA for STEM and Tim LeBaron, Director of Aviation Safety at the NTSB. But joining us right now is Gary Pocodner of the FAA Weather Research Branch. Hello, Gary.
6: Hi.
4: How are you
5: back
4: doing?
5: Back again.
6: Doing good.
4: Back again.
5: You must like the air conditioning. Here.
6: I like the air conditioning, and I was challenging Fareed. He got three chances to get my name perfect.
4: Yeah, so finally. I'll get it after we were shaking hands and I leave for the week after off the air where no one can hear it. I know you're excited about two products where the weather data is crowdsourced.
6: This is actually the first thing we're excited for 2026. We have two turbulence products coming out. That one of them is the Graphical Turbulence Nowcast product, which has been out as far as developed and being run by some of the airlines. It runs still by the National Center of Atmospheric Research, but it's supposed to transition to National Weather Service this year. And I have to say supposed to. Obviously, on the transition side, the FAA no longer controls it, its Weather Service's ability to put it. But that product basically takes a forecast product and adds observation data. So for the airlines, and I'm thinking for general aviation, it'll work well because you get highly accurate information, because instead of updating the models every hour or two, you're now getting every 15 minutes a rebaseline with accurate data. And then to go with it, what we're coming out with hopefully in 2026, we just figured, this is in my program, we just finished an operational demo that went well. So we're looking to transition in 2026, what we call ADS-B vertical rate. And what that's doing is taking any GA aircraft that has ADS-B and produces vertical rate, which is about 90%, send it down. We're able to convert that data into a turbulence. And the turbulence value, as we talked before, and I know not everybody knows what it is called eddy dissipation rate. And the key thing with that, which is what makes it really exciting, is everybody's talking the same language. Eddy dissipation rate is a state of the atmosphere. So instead of asking a skier how steep the slope is or how hard, you know, a beginner may say it's terrible, an advanced skier may say it's trivial. The number's consistent across the board. If you fly through airspace in a GA, you'll get the exact same value as a 737 or a commercial plane. So all that data can go in one place. That'll help us model the atmosphere to not only enhance the forecast, as well as you have more data for the nowcast and for observation. So we're excited about this, both these products.
5: The really exciting thing here is, you know, ADS-B was supposed to be just, you know, for controllers. And the fact that you can use a known piece of technology for something it was not designed for whatsoever to benefit the entire aviation community.
6: Exactly. And probably, I know you guys are more commercial than some of the GA, but as you probably know, one of the things GA loves is...
5: I go both ways.
6: Then you know, GA doesn't like spending money.
5: No.
6: Buying aircraft. So right. There is what? No cost what? To the user to use this. The data they already get, no equipage, no sensors. That's why we don't use... No data or anything like you do on the commercial airline where they'd have to instrument. This is completely cost-free.
5: Well, I don't know if you know this, but the airlines don't like spending money either.
6: Yeah, that's true. That's for sure.
4: How, with collecting all this data, especially like the live data, especially, how often are the models updated? Because you could update in real time, but how, as a percentage, how does that change what you're forecasting?
6: Well, what it does, and that's, like I said, with the nowcast, I know they're doing 15 minutes. I forget for the GTG, the graphical turbulence guns, the pure forecast product, I forget whether it's one, I think it's 1 hour. So you get a lot more data. It's not only that they're doing the updates, but we're also going to have a lot more data going into it. So it kind of re-baselines. When you have those observations, it can see how good the forecast was 15 minutes ago, adjust and have it. So it actually enhances the forecast portion of GTGN, plus you're getting the observations.
4: So that I was kind of curious, like, where does the revision move most in the forecast? 6 hours down the line or whatever?
6: In the case of GTGN, it's the near term. You won't get the false alarms. You'll know exactly that you really have a precise time of when you're going to hit it. And that's why Delta and other airlines that are using this right now. So if you're trying to help a cockpit, you can tell, you know exactly when they need to sit. You have the magnitude. So you have all that information. And 15, 20 minutes is really enough time to make sure people are seated. For GA, it's nice because if you have somebody that doesn't like turbulence, you're not going to make them panic needlessly. Plus, you can tell them, you know, hey, get ready. We're going to hit it, as opposed to once you're shaking, trying to calm them down. So it can help somebody in the right seat.
4: Yeah, we do a fair amount of riding in the back of airplanes, too, as well, and just seeing the flight crew back there trying to put away things quick enough to get things tied down is pretty...
6: And you also hear, and I've been on flights, I think most people, the forecasts are just less accurate. And sometimes you'll hear them just, oh, we got to leave the light on. And you'll ride for, 40 minutes and it's
5: not have
6: there.
5: A bump. Yeah.
6: So this helps with that. So that's why you'll see difference. Some of the airlines that are already using GTGN, you'll find you don't have that as much as those that aren't because it is really accurate. So you don't have the false alarms. And it really lets them know with that 15, 20 minute with super accuracy. So they don't really need to shut the, tell everybody to sit down 45 minutes before they think they're going to hit something. They can cut it much closer. So that's another benefit for customer service and customer comfort.
5: That's fantastic, and all based on stuff that was never intended to do.
6: Yeah, and it's kind of funny because I know in the press there has been some concern. Some people worry that ADS-B data would be used to catch them. This is a case. I don't know if that's going on. It wouldn't be me, but certainly in this case, we're just repurposing to provide safety enhancements for them. So we're really excited about both products hopefully hitting in 2026.
4: We're speaking with Gary Pocobner of the FAA Weather Research Branch. And what else have people talked to you about that they'd like to see in their weather products?
6: Well, one of the ones, like I told you, I just wanted to touch on, it's kind of a fun conversation, really, is artificial intelligence. Because I think everybody, and my wife has nothing to do with aviation. She keeps going, that's all I hear lately. Everybody talks AI. What is AI? Why are you doing it? So obviously, aviation always lags a little because the level of safety required in aviation and the risk is much higher. But we've been doing some work in AI, and it's actually really interesting. One, AI obviously range is a huge, there's a huge set. It can be anywhere from just rule based, which is pretty basic. You have machine learning, which is pretty solid, and we've been doing that. I can give you a couple things there. And then the more deep learning. And deep learning is kind of interesting for aviation because there are some challenges with that. There's some advantages and things we're looking at. But one of the big things, and it's kind of interesting, and you probably never even thought about it, AI is really hard at saying things like, I think, it might be. It's either this is what it is, or they don't give you an answer, or they hallucinate. So you really have no level of uncertainty. And that's a concern for us. It just, people aren't used to asking a robot, what's an answer? Well, I think it's this or that. And most of the AI that's out there doesn't do that. So that's one of the concerns. And that's why some of the work we're doing is trying to quantify and come up with better ways to convey information, because that absoluteness could lead into some trouble, especially when you're talking weather and the level of uncertainty in there. But some of the things we're doing, like one of the machine learnings is cloud type. That's working really well, and we're hoping to put that out there. We brought pilots in, and I was surprised it did show a lot of their knowledge of weather. They gave us a lot of reasons why knowing a cloud type would be valuable, especially coming to an airport. So we're developing that, as well as we surveyed what cloud types are actionable. And they told us what distance they would like. So we're looking at not only using it to develop the cloud type, but also to put out a notification at the distances that they told us we would make. If that cloud is there, we might deviate, we might look at some other data, but they felt it was something actionable. So hopefully that'll enhance safety. So that's one application we're doing right now.
5: What kind of sensors are they using to determine cloud type? Or are they using cameras?
6: Cameras.
5: Okay.
6: They're doing it off of camera images. And that's exactly it. And that's one of the places where, kind of your medium level AI is working and some of the neural networks. We're also through a neural network, which is kind of a middle complexity, taking that information along with the cloud type to try to make the best guess for VFR, IFR as well. And that's showing some promise as well. The trick there is almost human factors. You don't want people, again, to say it's IFR or VFR. So we have to figure out how to say, what's highest probability or risk or something like that. So we're still looking at things like that. But the product itself is actually maturing really quickly.
4: I would say, looking at a cloud, we could say, oh, yeah, that's not going to break up for a while or things like that. That's our AI working on it. Yeah, but it's taken, 30 years of flying in order to get that pulled together.
6: Huh. I have a question then. I'll ask you guys something. Something. Does it actually help? I mean, this is something we might be able to do. If a storm or cloud, knowing the stage, if you can tell it's dissipating or forming, is there any value to a pilot if we were able to do that?
5: Yeah, because, you see a big thunderstorm if you're flying in a big jet. You're like, okay, if that cloud is growing, I'm not going to go over top of it. If it's dissipating, then it's not growing. Then I don't have to worry about it coming up into where I'm at.
4: And that
6: we
4: reduces,
6: could probably do that as well. We hadn't thought. That's why we can't think of everything.
4: Yeah.
6: That's why we love talking to pilots. I'm going to go take this back as a possible new requirement.
4: That's
6: kind of interesting. It would be the same camera. Once they can identify a type, they can certainly use the same kind of machine image to determine whether it's in a braking state or whatever. So if you say that's worthwhile, we'll take a look at it. We'll get some other pilots' opinions as well. But
4: are
6: that's kind of neat.
4: FAA Pavilion?
6: I never thought of that.
4: Are you in the FAA Pavilion with the...
6: We're over in the FAA hangars. Just down the road here. So, if anybody wants to see some of the stuff, we have a lot of our products there. We've got some videos. We have actually working prototypes on some things. Also, this kind of thing, we'd love to hear people's problems and ideas. Like I said, something we just didn't really think about using it for. And you brought it up just because it's something you'd like to know, that's what we want to hear. So you guys can really help drive some of the research and new products.
4: Get your ideas over to the FAA building. Gary Pocodner of the FAA Weather Research Branch, thank you very much. We talk to the NTSB next on EAA Radio.
3: Let's take a listen to a classic interview from 2019.
0: When we fixed the sound barrier, you remember how much trouble it was to get any documentation on how that thing's put together?
2: They don't want to know how many tie wraps I used.
0: No, they probably don't. I'm imagining it's probably not a certificated repair.
2: It is not pretty.
0: It was not signed off.
2: And no, it was not. It's a complete, off-the-cuff repair.
0: Okay. Cuffs are needing repair quite a lot.
2: Just stay away from the 0235 or the 235 radial out of here and you'll be fine.
0: Yeah, there you go. And joining us is Mr. David Moyle, am I correct?
2: That's Bill Moyle. Moyle.
0: Bill. What?
7: My son is David.
0: No. Oh, yeah, he was on the second line. My God, it's really small print.
2: You got really big eyes. What's the problem?
0: They don't work.
2: I hate when that happens.
0: I would be perfect to fly the X-59 because I can't see anyway and you can't see out of it.
2: Which is why you're a qualified drone pilot. You
0: there
2: don't need
0: you go.
2: To see. The thing will land itself.
0: Yep, it'll crash itself. So, sir, you've written a series of children's books?
7: Yes, sir. I'm on my second one right now. We were hoping to bring the second one to Oshkosh this year. Some production delays. So we did sign the first book. Just so people know, David Moyle actually is my son. He's the illustrator of both the books.
0: Let's get that right.
7: Yeah.
0: At least something.
7: There you go.
0: So I've not read these books. I've not seen them. Tommy the Texan is a T-6?
7: Tommy the Texan is a T-6 that was, the story was developed after flying with a gentleman who unfortunately has passed away. Book 2 is dedicated to him. I flew with him in a formation clinic in Florida about 5 years ago. And sitting on the wing of his airplane, the name Tommy the Texan came to me. And I thought it would be a good children's book. So I decided to sit down and write it, which I did. And the story I didn't like, which is typical.
0: Well, yeah.
7: Yeah, from a writer, this didn't work. And the thought process was, where did Tommy come from? So by the time I got done with where Tommy came from the airport that I grew up at in Danbury, Connecticut. And the story is, there's an airline pilot, me, Captain Billy, who finds Tommy out in Phoenix, where I used to work for the Air Force at Luke Air Force Base. And he's found out there, and he's brought back to Connecticut, and he's restored. The second book has a test flight in it and a flight back down to where this whole thing started at Punta Gorda.
0: That's cool. That's cool. When I was raising my son, we always had I called it the backup bedtime story, you know, and that's the kind of thing you're looking for. An aviation one is hard to find.
2: They are.
7: So. The book is geared toward 8 to 12, according to my publisher. I've had a young gentleman of 6 actually read it to his dad.
0: Oh, my. That's different.
7: Yeah. And, his father bought the book, and the young gentleman wanted to read it, and they sat down, and the young gentleman read the book. And I've had people all to their 50s who have enjoyed it. It's don't tell the kids, but it's an educational book.
0: Uh-oh.
7: They're supposed to learn something from it.
2: Good. Well, a lot of people think that I've got the mind of a 10-year-old, so I'm pretty sure I'd enjoy it, too.
0: I'll read any book that has color pictures.
2: I like the color.
7: These are
2: the
7: black
2: pictures.
7: And white.
2: Oh, well, that's all right. Hey, that's what crayons are for.
0: That's right.
7: That's correct.
0: Color it on ourselves. So have you had a lot of a good reception to the first book?
7: You know, we had some decent reception to the first book. We had some really good reception this year at Oshkosh. The books that they purchased last year are all gone.
0: Good.
7: They had to repurchase some other books, and of those books, there's only like 6 left.
0: Wow.
7: At last count. So it's been a good visit. It took somewhat of a year, I guess, for it to, pardon the pun, take off. And it seems to be going. And hopefully the book two is going to generate interest in book one.
0: Now, most people think that since children's stories are rather simple, they're easy to write. That is not the case at all, is it?
7: No, and the other problem is, with my background, I write it, and I write it from a technical standpoint because I want to make sure everything in the book is correct. I don't want a kid coming up to me at some point and going, you know, you were wrong on that point.
0: Yeah, right.
7: So I write it as simply as I can, and then my daughter, who's the editor of the book, who's also a homeschooler, and between my daughter and my son, they look at the manuscript before it's finished and go, no, you need to do this a little differently. And from there, we bring it to an 8 to 12-year-old level, but it's also to the point where they're going to have to search for something. There's some stuff in there that they're going to have to get with their dad or their mom.
0: Spoiler alerts.
7: Yeah, exactly. Exactly.
0: Were your kids gentle in their critiques or were they direct?
7: Well, I make a joke, but it's very true. When the book came out, people would give me comments on the book, and I look at them and go, I just wrote the book.
0: Okay.
7: Between my daughter and my son and their inputs and the illustrations with David, when he did the illustrations, he said, well, what do you want, Dad? I go, you've read the book. I need these pictures. You give them to me. I wasn't going to step on his creativity. So the pictures that are in the book basically are, as long as they're correct as far as technical aspects are concerned, he had a complete carte blanche and the cover as well.
0: Okay, so you're more like, I don't know what I want, but I'll know it when I see it.
7: I know what I want, but I trust him.
0: Okay. Is it hard to get a publisher for a children's book?
7: Extremely hard. It's extremely hard to get a publisher, period, especially when your name is William Moyle and not Newt Gingrich or something.
0: Yeah, right, or Stephen King.
7: Yeah, or Stephen King. It was a self-published book. It's through Archway Publishing, which is a division of Simon & Schuster, which is why I went with Archway, because the name Simon & Schuster means something.
0: Yeah, children's books and textbooks.
7: I sent the manuscript in, the first one and the second one, and they said, yeah, we'll put our name on it. So I figured, all right, fine, we'll go with them.
0: That sounds good enough. If it's good enough for them, it's good enough for you, huh?
7: That's what I thought.
0: Good. And when is the second book due out?
7: Second book should be out just before Christmas. The second book is, it's the test flight, which follows the back to the beginning where he's found. And the second part is actually flying in Punta Gorda for formation flying. The third book is in outline form, and that's Tommy the Texan and Captain Billy coming to Oshkosh.
0: Cool. What about your own flying background? I see all sorts of decorations on your hat.
7: All kinds of stuff, yeah.
0: Yeah.
7: My father, God bless his heart, got me interested in flying when I was about 3 years old. To get me out of mom's hair on a Sunday, he would throw me in his 51 Chevy, and we'd go over to Danbury Airport, and he'd plop me on the roof, and we'd watch Aronca Champs and so forth fly at Danbury Airport. Well, the bug bit, and the bug never went away.
0: Never let go, huh?
7: And I started doing some flying prior to Vietnam. Unfortunately, I had to go serve 4 years with Uncle Sam. I was weapons on the A-1 Sky Raider, which is all the memorabilia on the hat. Got out of the service and took the GI Bill and paid for my private license by myself. Got my commercial instrument, my CFI, my flight instructor's ticket, and eventually wound up flying 727s. I was a captain for 10 years.
0: Nice.
2: 727.
0: Let me clear up. I want you to clear up a point of contention between my son and I.
7: Oh, boy.
0: Sky Raiders typically were crewed by how many people?
7: Pilot-wise?
0: Well, I understand there was only one pilot, but there was more than one person aboard, correct?
7: No.
0: Oh, he is. He's like giving me hand signals over there.
7: Okay, now I'm going to clarify that. There are different models of the Sky Raider. There's which were originally ADs, which was Navy.
0: Mm-hmm.
7: The original ADs, the AD-4 and the AD-5, were what they called the blue room or the greenhouse. They were side by side. Now, that was two pilots. In some instances, they had a radar operator in the back, and there was a weapons operator that operated the radar and so forth and so on. And they actually would be a hunter, early hunter-killer type situation. The single-seaters were totally single-seat, except for the AD-4. The AD-4N had two people sitting down inside of a hole. And those two people were radar operators.
0: So we're both right.
7: Exactly. Yeah.
0: Okay.
7: Yeah. One pilot and the crew, actually, they were radar operators. So.
0: Wow. That's because when you look at the airplane, you can't figure out where all these other people sit.
7: If you take a look at an aircraft, a single-seater, you look on the left side of the aircraft, if you see a little door, that's where the two radar operators sat inside the fuselage.
0: Yeah, like a doghouse door, you know?
7: Yeah.
0: Wow. That's a must have been a great duty.
7: I'm sure it was.
0: Anyway, anyhow. Back to the book.
2: The book.
0: Can't wait to see this book. Yeah, you know, it's funny because I'm thinking children's book, you know, like see spot, run, run, spot, run. But obviously, this is a much more detailed, full story than that.
7: It Tommy doesn't talk, but Tommy's like a spirit. And when everybody that reads the book looks at me and go, "You're Tommy." Yeah, the thoughts that a pilot has as he's flying along about something to do with the airplane or something to do with what's out there, those thoughts then are parlayed through Tommy. Tommy thinking about what he sees or what he hears or situations along those lines. When Tommy is rebuilt in Tommy's hangar, and Tommy's hangar is a situation where my son developed this in our website, an area called Tommy's Hangar, which is for kids. And Tommy notices Captain Billy cleans up after himself. He notices that he has everything on a yellow pad, which is what I do, and has a checklist. We're trying to teach life lessons to the child of, you know, well,
0: how to be organized.
7: Captain Billy cleans up after himself. Captain Billy throws his stuff away before he gets a big mess. Why don't you? Maybe it's going to work. Maybe it's not. I don't know.
0: Yeah, I don't know.
7: And there's this camaraderie between the two of them.
0: Okay, I want to thank you for joining us and buy the book, Adventures of Tommy the Texan and Captain Billy. That's the first volume. The second volume is due out soon.
2: Right. That would be Return to Blue Skies.
7: That's correct.
0: All right. This is Digital Dave.
2: And I'm Fast Eddie.
0: And this is EAA Radio.
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5: Exactly.
8: I'm sorry. It's Mr. Dick Nepenski.
0: Of EAA Public Relations.
8: Hang on a second. I'm going to go connect myself to that transformer and get my wires right.
0: Yeah, no kidding.
9: I heard we had some fun with electricity last night.
0: Oh, we tried to free the electrons.
9: Yeah.
0: They said, we're mad and we're not going to take it anymore.
9: So how did it all go? You guys are back in the air, obviously. You can't
0: keep a good pirate station down.
8: That's right.
9: There we go, yeah.
8: We're up and running again at full power.
0: All 10 million microwatts.
8: 10 million microwatts. Good morning.
9: Good morning.
8: What's on your mind today? What great news do you have to tell us?
9: Well, there's one big horse of an airplane out in the throat of the ramp.
0: Is that what that is?
8: Did you notice?
9: It could be. It can be anything it wants at that size.
0: We are trying to talk them into doing the zero-G parabola flights so we can fly around inside the thing.
9: Okay. Yeah, if you could talk them into that.
0: Yeah, that'd be great.
9: Better make sure it's zero-G, though. Otherwise, it could hurt just a little bit when it all finishes there.
0: Yeah. You could be a long way up.
9: You could be a long way up, and it could change in a hurry.
8: I can just see that. One minute, you're stuck on the ceiling 50 feet in the air. The next thing, you're splattered on the floor.
0: Yep.
8: Could hurt.
9: Mm-hmm. Indeed. But, boy, that was something that once that come in yesterday.
8: Man, I'm telling you.
9: And the fact they only use half the runway.
0: Yes.
9: Amazed me, too.
0: Well, they cleaned it for you. When they hit that thrust reverse, it cleaned up everything off
9: that
0: runway.
9: Well, that's good. You like to get all the FOD off of there.
0: Yeah,
9: you know?
0: Yeah.
9: So but they have that there. So great finish to opening day yesterday. It was funny. You could tell it's Oshkosh because you had half the people at the concert, Foreigner, and half staring at the airplane and taking pictures.
8: Yep.
9: I mean, it's classic Air Venture. And even when the band said, we've never played any place like this before.
0: Yeah.
8: Hey, they sounded pretty good, too, yesterday. I was wandering around taking care of business yesterday, and I heard them, and they sounded real good. Mm-hmm. Looked like a very appreciative crowd, too.
9: Oh, yeah. You know, it's a challenge, too, because bands like that, the Beach Boys last year and Foreigner this year, cannot do a full sound check before the concert. They can only do what's called a line check.
0: Right.
9: And make sure there are some levels there and everything. So it's really...
0: It's kind of like when EAA radio goes on the air.
9: Yeah, kind of like that, too, you know.
0: It's okay, throw the switch and pray.
8: Sure.
9: And then the transformer goes out.
0: Yes.
9: So,
0: Well, thanks for public service. They were out here 10 o'clock last night putting it all back together.
9: They were. I saw that. So I don't know if they forgot their cones or what out there on the road today.
0: Yeah, we were trying to figure that out, too.
9: Yeah. And so security, by the way, because I already got a call from them saying, somebody said you were in charge of the cones. Really?
8: You know? Wow.
0: You got a promotion and nobody told you.
9: I win more duties every day than you would ever think.
0: You are very pivotal here.
9: That's right, yeah.
8: You're much more important than you believe you are.
9: I know. So. I keep trying to pivot away from it, but it keeps coming back to me, too.
0: I have to say that what illustrates the true multi-generational nature of Oshkosh is I heard two distinctly different sets of comments about Foreigner. One was, why are they playing all that old music?
9: Yeah.
0: And the other one was, I don't like his newfangled stuff. That ain't music.
9: So in other words, they basically
0: both ends.
9: They missed our generation in between them.
0: Right,
9: I guess, huh?
0: Right. we were actually in the comm center feverishly wiring and trying to figure out what song they were playing by the thumping coming through the building.
9: It was, but you know, they had a nice, nice crowd out there. Yesterday, a lot of folks came out for that.
0: They played some encores, too, I believe.
9: Yeah, they did. They finished up a little bit after 7 o'clock, but then they came back and played a couple of encores. And it was almost two full hours by the time they were finished. And, you know, some of those guys are getting up there like us. And, just be dancing around a stage like that.
8: No.
0: But
8: I'm
0: you
8: not
0: notice they're
8: old.
0: Not here at 6 o'clock in the morning either.
9: Mm. No, they're not. They're back on the tour bus, and there they go again. But, no, it was a great way to kick things off, and today should be another very good day. We can talk a lot of interesting stuff today. We've got a jetpack.
0: Oh, yes, yeah. The famous jetpack we've been hearing about.
9: The famous jetpack. And New Zealand TV was here this morning at 1 a.m. till 3 a.m. to do a primetime story on this back to New Zealand.
0: Wow.
9: So they were out here plenty early.
0: Yeah.
9: And so we have that. We have Rocket Racing League, weather permitting today. We'll be making a flight demonstration. Punching holes in the clouds. We have Bert Rutan and Sir Richard Branson scheduled in here today about 1 o'clock to talk.
0: Scheduled in?
9: Not here at EA Radio.
0: Darn.
9: But
8: I hate when that happens.
9: I know.
0: How do we get on the A-list?
9: Yeah, we'll work on that.
0: I got my U-donuts now.
8: Bring donuts. Yeah. Yeah.
9: But they're in the... number 7 Forum Pavilion at 1 o'clock. Talk about space tourism. And so that should be always interesting with Bert, who is probably the closest thing we have to a steady rock star here.
0: Where
9: he stops
0: to your own rock star.
9: That's right. Because when he stops and talks to anybody, pretty soon a crowd gathers, figuring they'll pick up something. But we'll look for that. The Goodyear blimp is due in today. Again, you know, weather permitting, hopefully.
0: The Goodrich blimp?
9: Yeah, the Goodrich blimp, yeah. And you've been looking out for that, haven't you, Dave?
0: Oh, yeah. Yeah. That's my speed, literally. Yeah.
8: He's been running that thing by me ever since we got here.
0: The Goodrich blimp, ooh!
9: Yeah. Speaking of generational stuff, you remember that ad from
0: a
9: long time ago?
0: Oh, yes, I do.
9: So
8: that's going
0: I'm
8: back.
0: I'm an old bugger.
9: Mm-hmm. But it is. It's going to be another great day out here. Full airport. And, again, I have not driven down to the south end yet to see how far the rows extend.
0: I haven't either.
9: But there was a point yesterday where our intern said, for an hour, you never got more than 10 feet off the driveway at Press Center. Because it's one of those things, you stop and you do an interview, and then somebody has a question, then somebody else has a question, then the phone rings, and then another interview comes up, and it's just one of those things, one after another. So it's...
0: You are the master.
9: No, they can find me real quickly, I guess. I'm not the master of hiding.
0: There you go.
8: You got to turn your transponder off there, buddy.
9: Yeah, the transponder.
8: That's how they find
0: you. It's in the hat. It's got a little GPS locator.
9: See, the key is with the media, you have to say... Free lunch is being served on the other end of the airport. You must attend down there.
0: All right, let's go.
8: Let's go.
9: Yeah.
0: See, it works.
8: And then you just tell them along with free lunch, there's free beer. They'll be there.
9: They'll be there, yeah.
0: Yep.
9: And coming out of the journalism side, I can say that. Our two favorite beers, Free and Free Light, were always the ones that...
0: and Free Light. Got any of that Free Light?
9: Yeah.
8: Yeah, really.
9: So, but those are... a few of the things, some surprises yesterday in the field. The word from Eclipse that the CEO Vern Rayburn is stepping down.
0: Wow.
9: That was a little bit surprising.
8: That's a big one.
9: To a lot of folks, and they're going to be making some changes with that corporation. So that, I think, was a surprise to a number of the media who were here. We do have some media coming in. I do believe Miles O'Brien from CNN is going to be joining us here tomorrow. And they are intrigued by the jetpack. I have to admit,
0: everybody is intrigued by the jetpack.
9: I have not received any more questions on any other item from the media than that jetpack. So 9:30 is going to be a pretty key spot.
0: Yeah, I'm going to hustle down there because I want to see this thing firsthand.
8: Me too. I've got my camcorder with me. Are they going to fly it?
9: They're going to fly it and probably hovering type things. I guess they're anywhere from 3 to 10 feet up.
8: Okay.
9: They'll be hovering and just showing the capabilities of what this thing can do.
0: They keep saying it's ultralight legal, LSA legal. The FAA's got to be just concerned in general.
9: You know, it's funny. I talked to TV New Zealand, and they were mentioning that yesterday, asking, well, we understand that it's legal under the American rules right now to fly as a microlight or an ultralight, however they put it at the time. And I said, well, that's true. But it's always interesting with these type of things, and the same thing with rotable aircraft or flying cars, whatever you'd like to call it, the engineering may come well before the consumer acceptance and then the regulatory issues.
0: Right.
9: Because if you have something like that, well, do you have to take it to an airport or can you take off from your backyard?
0: Open the window first.
9: Exactly, yeah. And for instance, the Terrafugia and some of the other rotable aircraft, well, do you get your license from the DMV or the FAA? How does this all work? And so there are some regulatory issues that eventually will have to be faced and figured out, even though the engineering may be in place for all of this.
0: Hmm. Oh, boy.
9: Yeah.
8: That brings up an issue. A friend of mine in Albuquerque, New Mexico, has a pair of model airplane turbines on his sailplane, self-launching. And he and the FAA got into a discussion, and he said it's a jet-powered sailplane, and the FAA was saying that it's a jet aircraft, to which the owner said, well, you don't want people coming in with 500 hours of turbine time on an aircraft like this. And the FAA agreed it is a jet-assisted sailplane.
9: Oh, there you go.
0: Yeah. There you go.
9: Yeah.
0: Well, hold on, Nick. Nick.
8: Dick.
0: Dick, don't run away. We're going to take a quick break.
9: Okay.
0: This is Digital Dave.
8: And Fast Eddie.
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0: This is Digital Dave, still.
8: And I'm Fast Eddie, and I want to tell you, there are no thunderstorms on the moon.
0: Weather, clear.
8: Don't
0: breathe. Yeah, there's an air quality problem, though.
8: Yeah, that's for sure. Well, wait a minute. You can't have quality when you don't have air.
0: That's the quality. problem. Never mind.
11: Never. Yeah.
0: Let's we should get just on. Let that die gracefully.
11: No, it won't but do that.
0: We won't.
11: It's laying there flopping.
0: Joining us, we have a cadre of representatives from iHeart Flying, I believe. Is that correct?
12: That is correct.
0: All right. Go ahead and introduce yourselves.
12: So, hi, this is Rochelle with iHeart Flying Foundation. I am the founder and president, and we are very excited to be here. And I also am joined by Lindsay Costival and also our newest partner, Phillips 66 Aviation, Megan. And we are just so excited to be here.
0: Cool. Megan, Phillips 66, you're going big time.
12: We are pumped up.
0: Oh, that's one of those gas puns. Phillips 66 pump.
11: They should
0: never
11: know
0: mind.
11: Better than to
12: pump it up.
0: There
11: they
0: you
11: should
0: go.
11: Know
0: we
11: better
0: are...
11: than to do gas jokes around us.
0: Yes. You know?
12: Hey, well, we are fueling flight with Hearts of Might, and this is our biggest scholarship opportunity yet, launching on August 2nd. And
0: wow.
12: Yeah.
0: Do tell.
12: Yes, so... Phillips 66 Aviation has been our partner for actually quite some time and recently stepped up their level of giving, and with diversity and inclusion being at the forefront of everything right now, and that's what iHeart Flying is all about, is increasing diversity, decreasing the gender gap, and with bringing our biggest monetary scholarship opportunity yet, we are very grateful to be able to get more women in the air. So far, we have already donated over $100,000 in flight training scholarships to
0: that's impressive.
12: 17 women, and let's keep this going.
0: I agree. I have no problem with women in the cockpit.
8: Nope, me neither.
0: They've proven time and time again, unfortunately, that they can outdo us.
8: The Aloha Airlines 737, that was landed by a woman pilot, and that plane was severely damaged, too.
12: Wow.
8: And she did a paint job landing on that.
0: Actually, yeah, I just watched the YouTube story on that. But anyway, that's not today's subject.
8: No. So. But, you know, a lot of people have always thought that the, you know, aviation, men's world, ain't wrong.
0: Yeah, exactly. Any world, ain't wrong.
8: Yeah, exactly. And you know, the thing
0: except
8: too
0: for
8: is,
0: killing spiders.
8: Right. To, you know, to get women into flying, you can look back through the years and you see a lot of tremendous ladies that have been in aviation since the very beginning.
0: Right, they were right alongside.
8: You know, you could start with Catherine Wright, and then there was Bessie Coleman, Phoebe Amelie, Pancho Barnes.
0: He's just pulling names out of the
8: Jackie
0: sky now.
8: Jackie Cochran. Well, I'd pull them out of my armpit, but they'd stink.
0: Yep. So, that's why I said sky.
8: Yeah, but, you know, so women have been in aviation for a long time, but not near in the numbers that they are now. And, of course, you're here to boost those numbers because you ladies get it done and get it done with style.
0: You guys have only been around a few years. Is that correct?
12: That is correct. And, you know, what we've been able to accomplish
0: it's impressive.
12: You know, in such a short period of time is, you know, people know that we're credible. They know that where these funds are going and that the impact that we're able to provide to our partners, sponsors, and donors, it's not just a one-time deal. This is a long-term commitment to keep this going. And there's different ways to utilize either monetary funds, in-kind donations, and you can have a creative approach to, you know, coming together to lift one another up. And also, what's really great is being able to tap into one another's pipelines, because that just gets more exposure. And just what you were talking about the females that have been involved in aviation for such a long time, you just don't hear about them. Or a lot of them you didn't even know about because nobody talks about it.
0: Right.
12: So, and that's really what we're trying to bring to the forefront. With iHeart Flying having such a large social media platform, that's what we're able to do and give our partners, is that marketing value. And when we come together like this with such a large organization like Phillips 66 Aviation, we can even do that at a larger scale together.
0: Well, I can't help but think that this is the perfect time, because all the airlines are saying we are going to be hiring 30,000 pilots in the next 5 years and stuff. So you guys are primed and ready to go.
13: Yeah, and even beyond that, too, what's interesting about the timing of this launch is that we've launched it around the two larger shows that are actually happening this year, EAA AirVenture, and then once we have made the selection in September, we're going to be inviting these scholarship recipients to join us at NBAA Base in Las Vegas in October, so they can actually interact in person with Phillips 66 Aviation, with our partners like Sheltair, Go Rentals, Immaculate Flight. So they'll be right there in the game. And it's about, and it's what's important about the jobs in this market and coming into aviation and being a professional pilot is you got to show up. Right. You can't just expect everybody to give something to you or the handout. You got to invest in it yourself. So we're, you know, we're here to help provide a little support or a lot of support, but you know, through financially, through scholarships, but you got to show up to the shows. You've got to be in person. You've got to have that face-to-face interaction with these organizations, with these companies, if you really want to pursue a successful career in aviation.
0: Okay, so you said you've handed out 17 scholarships so far.
12: Yes.
0: How many have completed, become pilots, and are moving on to the next phases?
12: Actually, every single one that, you know, everybody that goes through the application process, we do have a selection committee of 11 wonderful folks from all backgrounds that grade each application, and they're merit-based and blindly graded. You know, every single person, gal that has been selected has just moved forward, achieved success either with their flight training or like even my first gal, Chelsea, she got hired by Boeing immediately. So we just have so many success stories, and that's what our partners see. That and what, you know, just to, you know, echo off of Lindsay, follow through. Mm-hmm. That's what people want, and people want to know that you're credible and that you're going to follow through. And that's why we make our application process very stringent and very complicated, because it takes a while and a great deal of time to actually complete one, and with letters of recommendation. And we want people to go and show us who they are and their passion for aviation and why they want this and where they're going to go, you know, within a short period of time, a long period of time. And not only just that, but how are you giving back to the next generation and passing that torch to inspire others to say, hey, look, if we can do this together, you can do this too. And just like you were mentioning about the job opportunities, just like you see now hiring signs everywhere, you're not going to necessarily see that on the door of all of these, you know, aviation companies. But I said to all the girls that I've met even the past several days, this is your time to shine. Because again, with inclusion and diversity being at the forefront, this is your time to get a job in aviation in any capacity that you want, but you have to do the work because no one's going to do it for you. And you know, with Boeing's numbers being we're going to need over 700,000 pilots within the next two decades, the job opportunities are there. The financial support is there. You just have to know where to look, actually look, and do the work.
0: Yeah, I can almost see you guys granting your own special wings, like a nursing school. They used to wear the hat. So now you're going to have iHeart wings, and it'll be like a giant sorority, you know, of all these iHeart graduates.
13: But that's, yeah. It's funny you say that because we've had past recipients reach out to us that they have put that they are an iHeart Flying scholarship recipient on applications, and they've been recognized in interviews by industry that know us, that have worked with us or still work with us or are still continuing to support different scholarship programs. So there is something to be said about being recognized as a Heart Scholar, and we take it further, and they're required to do, as finalists, they're required to complete a very unique video submission. And we don't do it for our health, we do it for theirs, because that video submission is seen all over the world.
0: Wow.
13: And it's also being put in front of other partners and potential employers, but it's a way for them to see who they are and what their need is, but also how they're progressing in the industry. So it goes further beyond just being chosen as a finalist and then potentially the actual winner. It's to support them further.
0: Do you see this? It almost feels like you're suddenly steamrolling, like you're gaining momentum at a tremendous rate. Are you surprised by that?
12: You know, with all the COVID stuff that was going on, actually, we never stopped. We were, just like you were saying, we were just, you know, rolling ahead. I mean, like the little engine that could, you know, I think I can. And it's like, no, I don't think I can. I can. And that's, you know, what we're really trying to get across here is that whether, you know, there is something greater than us that we can't control, what you can control is you. How you think, how you're going to be, how you're going to act, and what you're going to do to learn and grow every single day. Whether it's as a person or a pilot or whatever you're doing in aviation. So there's always an opportunity, whether it's ground, if you say you can't fly, there's ground school. There's other ways that you can, you know, utilize your time, you know, to learn and grow as a pilot.
0: You could become an A&P mechanic.
12: That's true.
0: Real quick, how do we find out more? How does a person find you?
12: So you can give us a follow here at iHeart Flying. That's I-H-A-R-T Flying. And you can check out our website at iHeartFlying.org. And give Phillip 66 Aviation a follow on Instagram and Facebook. And all of our scholarship launch updates and information will be listed on all of our social media platforms, whether it's Instagram and Facebook, YouTube, and also iHeartFlying.org.
14: We'll also have Rochelle at 2 o'clock today at tent number 430, Phillip 66 Aviation. She'll be out answering questions about the scholarship submission, so come on by, say hello.
0: That sounds like a great thing, a great time. Anyway, thank you ladies for joining us. I'm Digital Dave.
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16: 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Hello, Dave.
17: Hey, Rob, how are you?
16: I'm doing fine. Today, you've got quite a few planes parked out here, really good-looking planes. Can you tell me a little bit about what's going on here?
17: Oh, we've got a copy of each of our production models. We've got an Ovation 2GX, an Ovation 3, and the fastest single-engine piston-powered airplane in the world, the Mooney Acclaim. And we've actually got another

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1: Better than another, but they have different characteristics. And Moonies are known for a couple of things that tend to bring people back and make the owners very loyal. The first and foremost is speed. Moonies are fast. You can go 273 miles an hour in a single-engine airplane in an Acclaim, and that's turboprop speed for some people. And Moonies are also built with a steel reinforced cockpit, a cage, as it were, kind of like the race cars are. And so they have a very good safety record and a great reputation for safety. And they're just very efficient airplanes. People who fly Moonies and have had Moonies before tend to be repeat customers because they love their airplanes.
2: Now, fuel efficiency, everybody knows the price of fuel is going skyrocketing. Actually, I didn't think it was all that bad. I checked recently, like $4.35 a gallon for avgas. But how about fuel efficiency on a Mooney?
1: Well, if you look at the Moonies and you realize that speed is a function not only of power but of aerodynamics, and look at the aerodynamics of a Mooney, you realize that that's also one of the reasons that they are extremely fuel efficient. And so you can fly a Mooney a long way at a pretty high speed, comparatively speaking, to some of the other airplanes in the same price point.
2: Do Moonies tend to hold their value?
1: Yes, they do, as a matter of fact, and Mooney customers are very loyal. There are a number of people here that flew in together in what we called the Mooney Caravan. I think there were 38 airplanes in the group that flew in together and are camped together here. And a lot of those folks are the ones you're seeing out there, and they're looking at possibly upgrading. And they hold their value, and they're a unique airplane. We've only got 11,000 that we've produced at this point, comparing to 100 plus thousand different kinds of single-engine Cessnas, for instance. I think the 172 is probably 40,000 plus just for that model alone. So, needless to say, it's a fairly unique airplane. It's like a sports car. And in that sense, people take very good care of them, and they maintain them to the point that, they're like a member of the family, and when they do sell them, they get a good resale out of them.
2: Load capacity. They look very streamlined, very aerodynamic. But what kind of loads can you carry with a Mooney?
1: Well, a Mooney capacity is comparable to other four-place airplanes. It's an airplane that has a smaller cabin in the sense that it's not quite as big and oval as some of the other airplanes are, high-wing airplane. But it's got a good power-to-weight ratio, so it carries a pretty good load.
2: And maneuvering and handling, how are they easier or as easy as most private planes today?
1: Well, Mooney, again, aerodynamics makes a big difference, and the airplane is built on a design that was first introduced by Al Mooney back in the 50s. So it's an airplane that is very, very efficient in both handling and in climb and in all aspects of performance.
2: What kind of a fuel burn rate can you expect in a Mooney?
1: Well, it depends, needless to say, on how fast you want to go, but the Mooney is a very efficient airplane, and depending on the model and the engine, that varies.
2: Is this your first year here at Oshkosh?
1: No, this is the third year in a row that I think we've been at Oshkosh after having been away for a little while, but Mooney has been involved with EAA for over 50 years.
2: And so what do you think of Oshkosh? And is this your first year here, or have you been here 3 years?
1: Oh, I've been here these 3 years, and I've been here before with other companies. I've been in the industry for 35 years, so I've done Oshkosh with some separations in between, and I would have to say that Oshkosh every year is more impressive to me, and it's the greatest show on earth as far as I'm concerned.
2: Is there, personally, is there anything that you're looking forward to seeing here at Oshkosh this year?
1: Well, I love to get around and look at all of the vintage airplanes, and I also like to look at the things that are new this year. Everybody uses the trade shows as an opportunity to make announcements. I always like to go out and look at the things that are being introduced. But the thing that probably is as much of an enjoyable pastime for me is reacquainting myself with the people that I see at these shows every year. And

0: you know, talking to them, and they'll come by either here at the Mooney booth, or I'll see them out on the flight line, and it's the best part of the whole thing.
1: You know, that's one thing that it always comes full circle. Everyone I've spoken with so far, it always comes back to it's the people here at Oshkosh, even more so than the aircraft.
0: Well, you know, the people that run this show are the greatest folks, too. If you have any chance to greet Tom Poberesny for me, please do, because he's a great guy, and I've always had a tremendous amount of respect for him and his dad and what they've been able to do with this organization. And the other folks that are here, I love to get together with the folks at Flying Magazine. Have done a nice job of being very hospitable to folks that come, and a lot of us take advantage of them for lunch every day. And there are just people that have been in the industry as long as I have that I run into. And this is a show where even if you're retired and don't work in the industry anymore, you still come.
1: Well, and also it's a family orientated, and I think that's what Mooney Aircraft is all about also.
0: Yeah, one of the nice parts about Mooneys is that, you know, they can connect families. It's great to have an airplane that'll get you fairly distant in a fairly short period of time, and will take four people if you want. Needless to say, that makes the range vary a little bit depending on how many people are sitting in the airplane, but the reality is it's a great way to connect families. I've got a daughter and son-in-law that are, you know, about 12 hours away by car. They're about 4 hours away by Mooney. So, you know, that's a nice way to try and connect. And I think that's what people around the show like, is they look at these airplanes and they do a little dreaming about how they could, you know, get to see Grandma and Grandpa a little bit more often.
1: Okay, thank you again. Dave Franson with Mooney Aircraft here at EAA Oshkosh.
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3: We are on the fly, and we are at the Four Corners today, and we are going to do some cool EAA stuff, talk to some amazing EAA staff members, and David Lighting is here, and he's co-hosting with us today, and thanks, David, for making it possible for us to come down and learn all about some of these programs that EAA has for our members.
4: Yeah, thanks for having us, Jeff. It seems to be a tradition now, the Thursday of Air Venture. I think we've gotten together the last few years to talk EAA programs, so it's certainly great to have you guys back down here. We got a lot going on at the Four Corners, as we always do, and, of course, other areas of the ground as well, but as is kind of tradition, this is sort of the EAA hub of the convention grounds.
3: And this is where you guys paint the beautiful, what we call this, the wayfinding compass rose. So everyone knows where Four Corners is. If you pass that compass rose, you are there. Tell us a little bit about what exactly goes on here at Four Corners.
4: Yeah, Jeff, like I said, it's our central hub of EAA here on the ground. So one of the biggest facilities you're going to see is our EAA Member Center, which we'll talk about a little bit later. But that's, you got any questions about your membership, you need to find someone on EAA staff, or you need to change your address, join, renew, whatever it is, you can stop in there. Across the street from that, we've got the EAA Learn to Fly Center, which is a new fixture on the Four Corners within the last 3 years, which is the central hub, again, for folks that have an interest in learning to fly. Brand new this year, the venue we're standing right outside of is our Youth Welcome Center, which we'll talk a little bit more about. And as with any good convention, you got to have a merchandise tent as well, where members can get all their shirts, hats, and gifts for the family.
3: Exactly. Oh, hello. Now we're here, and in a big way. Great. So, David, you are the manager of Young Eagles and Eagle Flights. Tell us a little bit about how that program is going this year and where we're headed.
4: Yeah, Jeff, the Young Eagles program is in a really, really good spot this year. We've had a couple of volunteer appreciation events, and we've been sharing some fun stats and numbers. And this, the first quarter of calendar year 23 is actually our busiest Q1 in a decade for Young Eagles. We've flown more Young Eagles for the first 3 months of the year, and we're still trying to figure out how the second quarter is going to go, because we're always getting more paperwork, and you know, it takes us a long time to hand enter all that paperwork. So we'll see how the second quarter goes, but you know, we're on fire right now, which is awesome.
3: Well, and you know, Young Eagles flights are kind of seasonal, So, you know, down south where the weather's nice year-round, you're going to, of course, have year-round flying. But a lot of other places in the country, just, you know, the winter's tough to get out and get those things done.
4: It is. And over the last year, we're just wrapping up the Young Eagles' 30th anniversary. So we were challenging pilots over the last 12 months since the end of AirVenture last year to fly 30 Young Eagles in celebration of the 30th anniversary. And as of last week, we had about 350 or so pilots that had met that challenge. And we were also challenging chapters to put on more rallies through our Young Eagle credits program, where we were awarding double credits. So $10 per Young Eagle flown goes right back to the chapter for them to better their Young Eagles program, whether it's volunteer appreciation, event execution, safety supplies, all that good stuff.
3: Well, and we're going to be able to talk to a few EA managers today on the show. Some exciting numbers this year to talk about a little bit later. And it is today it's a little warm. I bet you the museum is pretty busy today. My guess is a lot of people are at the museum today. But there's still a pretty good crowd wandering around here. And luckily, there is a cloud cover for the most part a little bit, and it's keeping it a little cooler. It's a lot better than I thought it was going to be today so far.
4: Yeah, absolutely.
3: So if you're contemplating coming out, there's a breeze blowing right here at Four Corners. Head out and enjoy the show today. Let's talk specifically about where we are right now. This Youth Welcome Center is brand new here for the 70th anniversary. And this is kind of an introduction to some of the things that are offered here. And Paul Malloy is with us. He's the Director of Education for EAA. Paul, welcome. And tell us a little bit about this initiative here.
5: Yeah, thank you, Jeff. I appreciate that. So we knew that with Boeing basically covering the cost of all of our youth admissions all the way from 2 years old through 18 years old, that there would be more youth here, more families here. And we wanted to do something that would be specific to helping them to know what was here, and especially the things that were geared for youth. And so we created this, my team and I, we created the Youth Welcome Center on the same location that typically is where they do the 1 week wonder. And so we're on that same southwest corner of the Four Corners area. And what we did is we created maps that are specific to families and youth. We created some quick activities. So come on down and do the three quick activities. They're fun. You can get your picture taken in an F-100 fighter cockpit. You can show us where you are in terms of where you hail from anywhere in the world. And then you can also do a plane spotter activity, which has really been very popular. So lots of fun here.
3: Plane spotter activity. So how does that work? So someone comes over and
5: right,
3: and you hand out a, is it a card? Is
5: so
3: it a,
5: we've got 16 different kinds of aircraft hanging from the ceiling, different sizes, different kinds of airplanes.
3: Oh, okay.
5: And each plane has a letter that's suspended from it. So then using a worksheet, they have to identify the airplanes and then record what the letter is for that particular airplane type, and it gives them a secret message.
3: Okay. So and we also still have KidVenture.
5: Yes, KidVenture, yep, is very much well and alive and doing gangbusters.
3: We were over there last year.
5: Right, they're at Pioneer Airport.
3: And that's quite the facility, and that also seems to get improvement every year as well.
5: Absolutely. Yeah, there's lots of activities over there. There's at least a dozen different kinds of activities. KidVenture often focuses on middle school and down. And then we now have an Aero Educate Center that represents the Aero Educate program. We can talk more about that in a minute.
3: Yeah, sure. So your job is a big one.
5: Yeah.
3: I know you come with big ideas.
5: Yes.
3: I love to talk about the future on
5: okay.
3: my show.
5: Yes.
3: What things do you have in mind, since we get to bend your ear a little bit here, and not everyone gets to do that, so I'm going to put you on the spot.
5: Well, what's really awesome is that we have already developed a very tight relationship with the Young Eagles program, with EAA Chapters program, and what our vision is to continue to expand that relationship to encourage more youth to get those Young Eagle flights. But here's the really cool thing is that once they've had that Young Eagles flight, now there is something for them to do, either before they go on the flight or after they've gone on their flight. As well as we're working with the chapters to do more youth-centric kinds of activities. And we're working all together because as Paul Poberesny knew decades ago, for aviation to thrive, not just survive, we needed to get the youth involved. And that's what we're all working together to do. So we definitely will continue to increase and expand the youth programming that's available through EAA.
3: I noticed that you have a couple of partners in this. Siemens is one.
5: Yes.
3: Airbus is one. And United's
5: yes.
3: Aviate program, which
5: right.
3: is which is a big
5: and we will
3: movement.
5: Continue to bring other partners on as well.
3: So, for example, maybe Delta Propel or
5: yes.
3: Yes. things like that.
5: Yeah. In fact, we just signed an agreement a couple weeks ago with Estes Rockets.
3: Oh, wow.
5: And we're super excited about that. They have a lot of classroom curriculum that's available, and we have a teacher section of aeroeducate.org that will help point to those resources, as well as our own that we have in the aeroeducate.org web system. But then we also have we're working with AOPA, we're working with NASA, we're working with NOAA, and we've got many other organizations that will help us to continue to expand what's available for youth.
3: And that is good for everybody.
5: Yes, absolutely.
3: It's that joint venture is going to go far and wide.
5: Absolutely.
3: For sure. Air Academy is under you.
5: Right, yes.
3: That's also a great program.
5: Yes, in fact, we're celebrating the 40th anniversary of the Air Academy programs this year.
3: I did my show for the very first time. I've been wanting to do it for years and years over at Week's Hangar.
5: Yes, yes.
3: This year on Tuesday, and we got to sit down with John Hopkins and talk okay. about some of the stuff that ties them to some things. One of the things he mentioned was the Sport Pilot Academy.
5: Right.
3: Tell us a little bit about, I don't think a lot of people maybe know about the Sport Pilot Academy.
5: Right, right. And certainly that may be something that you can help me out with, then, David, is that we have a new program, Sport Flight Academy, and it's geared for, it's an entry point system to help get people into aviation that might not otherwise be thinking that direction.
4: Yeah, so the Sport Pilot Academy first was introduced, I'll call it PC pre-COVID, and it's a three-week crash course to get your Sport Pilot certificate. You stay on grounds here at EAA, you stay in the lodge for 3 weeks, it's two lessons a day, all your meals are included, and you just get to live and breathe the EAA environment while you're going through your Sport Pilot training in a brand new RV-12 IS.
3: So it's a big kid's EA Air Academy.
4: Yeah, quite literally. It's summer camp for adults.
3: Right. All right, J-Bot G, we're on the fly at Four Corners. We got a lot to talk about. We're going to take a break. And when we come back, lots more. You're listening to EA Radio.

0: Here's an interview from AirVenture 2011.
1: And Jay Machi, we're back at the seaplane base on the fly on a beautiful Saturday afternoon on EA Radio. Oh, my goodness. Paul, it is really nice out here today. Oh, wait, I got to turn your microphone up. Otherwise, no one can hear you.
2: That's probably all right.
1: Oh, maybe this one's not working. Here, talk in this one.
2: Yeah, it's beautiful out here.
3: So what do you want me to say?
1: Well, you were going to introduce our guest.
2: Oh, well, this is my friend Eric Lindbergh. Eric's been coming out to the base now for a bunch of years, and he has a lot of fun out here with us. So we'll have to ask Eric some questions about what he does and what he likes out here at the seaplane base.
1: Go ahead, ask Eric some questions.
2: Oh, no, wait a minute. I'm not a radio interviewer. Eric, what do you like best about the seaplane base?
4: Oh, man, you know what? I've just spent a really amazing, productive, and super busy week over at AirVenture, over there. And when I come here, I get to relax, chill out, look at seaplanes, hang out with people that are laid back. And this is my decompression zone.
2: He was just decompressing. He was singing just a minute ago.
1: Yeah, when we were at break, he was he was practicing his karaoke for later for the watermelon festival.
2: Well, he's worried we're going to make him climb the tent pole. We've done that in the past.
4: No, yes. I understand the tent pole concept. I refuse to do that this year. My thighs are still recovering from 5 years ago.
1: You say that now, Eric.
4: Yeah, that's right. That's right. And I'm sticking to it.
1: Oh, man.
4: So if all of you out there, if you haven't tried to climb the tent pole at the seaplane base, you need to go over there and line up. Paul C. Hafer is offering a $50 prize to the first guy that climbs the tent in the seaplane base tent to the top.
1: Your insurance and premiums just went up, Paul.
2: And I'm going to challenge Eric to double what I'm doing.
4: Oh. Yeah, I'll match you.
2: Oh, well, wait. Is that EA risk management coming this way? I think it is. Well, we're going to have to come up with something else.
4: Well, you know what? We'll give you a voluntary prize of $0, but we want to see someone climb that tent pole over there.
2: All right. I think Jeff should do that.
1: I have done that.
2: You have done that. That's
1: right.
2: Yeah,
1: it was a couple years ago, but
2: we all have scars to prove it.
1: <That's right. laughs> Good times. Good times at the seaplane base. Do you have a seaplane, Eric?
4: I do not. But you know what I want to see? Obviously, I'm in the electric aircraft industry. We're trying to accelerate the development of electric aircraft, and I really want to see electric-powered seaplanes flying. And I understand the Laser fits in that category, but we want to see larger and larger electric-powered aircraft in general aviation, LSA, ultralight, flying, because anytime the public looks up and sees an airplane flying over, it's not that they're seeing it or seeing the other threats to general aviation like fuel burn, which is a huge potential threat to us as an aviation industry. They hear the noise. Yes. And if you're around a seaplane base, it's cool because seaplanes, and if you're around round engines, antiques, it's really cool. And we need that. We need to be inspired by that. But around a general aviation airport, when there's training going on, people don't like that. And they want to shut us down. They want to shut down that infrastructure. So if we can make aircraft quieter and safer and simpler, fewer moving parts, easier to do, lower the barrier of cost to get into aviation, it'll be better for the industry. So that's why we're working really hard at LEAP, forming an electric aircraft development alliance, also doing Lindbergh Electric Aircraft Prizes. We just gave away our seventh prize yesterday at the Electric Aircraft Forum, and I want to see electric-powered seaplanes flying.
1: Very cool.
2: I talked to
1: Dan Johnson yesterday, and he told me they are actually working on changing the ASTM standards to include electric-powered aircraft for SLSAs.
4: So absolutely. So yeah, they're working hard for LSA also. So that's great. And then our job as an industry organization is to do things like lobby the Department of Energy to include aircraft in the definition of electric vehicle so that we can start to benefit from the billions of dollars that are flowing into battery development and plug standardization and things like that we need in order to make this industry grow.
1: LEAP. What is LEAP?
4: So LEAP, we have two programs at LEAP. We have, obviously, the electric flight program, and we're awarding prizes. We're developing a TV show where students, we follow students who are focusing the short video documentaries on innovation, and we prototype that around the electric aircraft industry. We also have an education program where students form a small team and then go out and investigate and shoot a video documentary of a solution to a problem, any problem. And then they take that documentary and upload it to our website and share it as far and wide as possible. The idea is that we create a whole generation of high school age students who are incentivized to seek out problems and solutions to problems as potential opportunities to move their careers forward. And what that does is they're focusing eyeballs on innovators and entrepreneurs and people creating solutions. They're working in project-based teams. Great for learning, because that's what we do in business and in college. And it gets them thinking like innovators and entrepreneurs. And we need a whole generation of students to come up to solve the problems that we see facing us right now on the planet. Because if, you know, we see a problem and we ask our elected representatives in government to fix it, you might actually get something done. But chances are you're not. We have to do that ourselves. And we have to do that as a culture. It has to be enculturated. In order for us to really thrive and survive into the future, I see that we need to have students who are intrinsically motivated to seek out and solve these issues or storytell about the people who are working on them.
1: Wow.
4: That's what we do at LEAP, and yeah, we're psyched about it.
1: That's great. Eric Lindbergh, thank you very much for joining us on EA Radio and out here at the Z-Plane base. Have a good time at the Watermelon Festival tonight.
4: Absolutely. Well, I'm going to eat so much watermelon.
1: Hopefully Paul won't take too much video.
5: No video.
4: We're going to grease that pole with watermelon, and
5: there will be nobody that will make the pole, so risk management will be happy.
1: Oh, yes, that's right. Well, Paul, another great year out here at the Seaplane Base, and thanks to you and your committee, your organization out here. Everything looks like it's running safely.
5: Well, thanks to the team that we have here. We have wonderful volunteers. These guys, many of them work 2 8-hour shifts at a clip, and because they want to. And I run a company, and I wish I could get paid employees to be as enthusiastic about what they do.
1: Yeah. No, I understand. Well, the volunteerism is a special thing. I mean, people don't volunteer to do things unless they want to do them. Work is kind of a more of a required thing if you want to exist in society.
5: Yes.
1: But volunteering is it's something you do from the heart, and it's something you have interest in, and so yeah, it's beneficial to the organization and to the person as well.
5: Well, and all of EA relies on that. Last I looked, I think they have about a little over 5,000 volunteers, and that enthusiasm runs all throughout the organization. And I have to say that a lot of times when I go through the cards in my wallet and I run across my EA card, I will many times when I see that card, it reminds me of the enthusiasm, reminds me of the fun, and all about the airplanes we like.
1: Exactly. Well, Paul, we're going to wrap up another segment of EAA Radio on the Fly out here at the Seaplane Base 2011. We will see you a year from now on Saturday.
5: Right? All right.
1: Right back here at the Seaplane Base.
5: Looking forward to it.
1: All right. Thanks a lot. Paul C. Hafer, the chairman of the Seaplane Base out here at Oshkosh. That wraps up another year of On the Fly, and I'm Jay Monchi signing off and looking forward to seeing you all next year right here on EAA Radio.
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6: 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And again, we are joined by NATCA representatives Jim Allman and Bob Oma. Welcome.
7: Thank you.
8: Thanks for having us.
6: And we've had you guys in here quite a bit this week. We've talked about a lot of different topics. We're going to go with a little bit different direction. What is the history of NATCA at AirVenture?
7: Well, we have been here. This is our 20th year. 20th year that the National Air Traffic Controllers Association has some sort of presence here at AirVenture. Started 20 years ago with just a small booth, you know, giving away swag. trying to get the pilot community to come over and talk to us. And we've every year looked at ways to improve and get better. And we've changed locations a couple of times. We've expanded our tent a couple of times. This year was by far the best year we've ever had, no doubt about it. I'd say 2019 was an absolute success for us. We started doing forums in our tent at our booth last year. Before that, previously, we'd done occasional forums down at the Forum Center. We'd done one here, one there, but it wasn't steady, and we didn't feel like we were really getting our message across like we'd like to. So last year, we started doing some forums in our booth to success, no doubt about it. A lot of people didn't know about it. We took placards out to the flight line and started handing them out and telling them to come by and see us, and we're going to be talking about certain things. This year was an absolute raging success. We did 22 forums, including 16 at our booth. We did 5 at the Pilot Proficiency Center, which is our first year there. I think that was a raging success, I'd say.
8: Absolutely.
7: And we did 1 of the forums at the Forum Center, which was the flying in and out of Oshkosh.
6: Excellent. So you've got a whole bunch of information out to the pilots. That's fantastic. And you also do a lot of stuff over at AirVenture. What have you been doing over there this year?
8: Yeah, along with the booth, we've been at Pilot Proficiency. Mostly we've been there as the pilots come in to do their IFR and VFR simulations. We'll answer any questions they may have throughout the week, anything that may have popped up from their simulation as they come out, maybe something they're unfamiliar with, the type of approach, something like that. So we're there. We also have a very large presence at KidVenture, probably one of the most rewarding things that we do here, not only talking to pilots, but just giving back to the youth and getting them interested in aviation. So we're over there. We do basic things like we plan a flight from Seattle to San Francisco. Then they come and they do a basic radar simulation. We teach them how math is fun. So we use time and speed. A lot of kids will sit down and like, do you like math? They're like, no. And I'm like, well, we're going to make you like math today. And so we do that. We take them to a tower simulator, and it's based here at Oshkosh, so they can land planes and clear them to take off at Oshkosh, which is pretty cool. They do some weight and balance, say pre-flight aircraft. And then with the great cooperation from the Air Force, they brought in a VR virtual reality simulator. And then so the kids, when they're all done, they get to go and fly an F-35 in virtual reality. So the kids get to kind of they feel the whole thing. They feel the pilot side, the air traffic side, and working together with our counterparts of the United States Air Force, which we're very thankful for, gives them that nice reward at the end to fly an F-35, which, you know, they leave the building with all smiles after that.
7: Yeah, and one of the things that we talked about is we're planning this Air Force now being there. Okay, how can we make it interesting? We decided to give all of the kids call signs when they showed up, and that was fun. Huh,
8: yeah, yeah. My call sign is banana, so some of ours are pretty fun call signs. But they wear them around, and so when they come introduce you, a lot of them introduce them with their call signs instead of their real name. So it's a really fun experience for everybody.
6: And you're looking at doing some more expansions for next year, making it even bigger. What are you looking at for the future that we can look forward to?
7: So we figured that this year, just rough numbers, we had between 3,500 and 4,000 participants in our forums. So now we really, I think, know where our bread and butter is. It's got to be that outreach. We heard over and over and over, number one complaint, you need a bigger booth, you need a bigger booth. So we're working on that. We actually expanded. We've expanded twice over the last 2 years. We've expanded. So we tactically invited our president, our union president, and 3 of his executive board members to tour everything that we did here, with the thought and the hope that we're going to have to go back and ask for a little bit more money. So we'll see how that goes. I think everything we heard from them was absolutely positive. I think hadn't been here in a couple of years and saw that. So I think they're gonna be very receptive to our ask.
6: Yeah, just cram them into the booth and show them how small it is, and they'll be like, geez, you guys need a bigger booth.
7: Yes, exactly. That's right.
8: That's what we're going for.
7: Yeah, another thing this year, so we have a very good relationship with ALPA, the Airline Pilots Association, and Joe DePete was gracious enough to attend this year. I think the first time the ALPA president's been here in quite a while. He spent some time at the booth, and they are looking for some sort of expansion and a bigger presence here. So they came over and they sat down and talked with us. We have an appointment back in Washington, D.C. with one of their personnel so that he could pick our brain about how successful we've been. He said, I drove by your booth the other day and it was standing room only. That's what we want to do. So, you know, we're helping our friends trying to prove their footprint here also.
6: That's fantastic. Now, on the grounds, you had a number of discussions with pilots. What did you hear from the pilots here at AirVenture this year?
7: Well, I think it's – go ahead, Bob.
8: Well, I mean, a lot of it, I think, you know, Jim can contest this too. I think a lot of it is just pilots being kind of afraid to talk to air traffic controllers. And so them being able to see the voice, you know, the face of the voice on the radio was a big thing. You know, the one thing I heard over and over, I know Jim got some other things he heard as well, was pilots being afraid to ask for VFR flight following or asking, well, why do I need VFR flight following? It's not important. You don't want to talk to me. These are some of the things that we heard. And it's the exact opposite. As controllers, we want to talk to the pilots. We want to know their intentions. When you see a VFR target out there, it's just that it's a VFR our target. We don't know their intentions, what they're going to do, where they're going. So that was one of the biggest things I saw was pilots either asking, you know, why do they need VFR flight following, or telling us, you know, they thought we didn't want to talk to them, but we really do want to talk to them.
7: The biggest takeaway I took from this year was a couple of stories that I heard from some of the pilots out there, and it has to do with what happens when air traffic control asks you to do something you're not comfortable doing, right? I think most pilots think that anytime air traffic control tells them to do something, they have no choice but to do it. But we reassured them that that's not always the case. I had a GA pilot come up and talk to me. He flew in and out of the West Coast, and I want to say he was going into Van Nuys or somewhere out there on the West Coast, IFR 3,000 feet, and all of a sudden he has a Challenger up his six overtaking, and the controller asked him to make a right 180. And he said he had a bit more experienced pilot in his right seat, and he started the right turn, and as soon as he did that, there was mountains off to the east side there, and he immediately thought, oh boy, I'm not sure I should be doing this. Even his experienced pilot friend said, are you sure you've got this? He took the right turn, and he said, I've been thinking about it every day for the 2 weeks since that happened. So I talked him through that and explained to him that you don't have to accept a clearance if it's going to put you in an unsafe situation. Ultimately, you are in charge of the aircraft. You are up there. You see things we don't see. We see a map with lines on it, right? We don't know how close you are to the terrain. So I gave him a couple of pointers, and the pointer I gave him was offer the controller another option, right? Sorry, I can't make a right turn, but I can give you a left turn, no doubt about it. And help the controller maybe with a plan B. We're taught as controllers to always have a plan B, if not a plan C, and to assist the pilot, the air traffic controller a little bit if you cannot accept what ATC is asking you to do.
8: Yeah, it's a negotiation, really. I mean, we do this a lot with the airlines as well, especially during weather deviations. You will have an aircraft that were around restricted airspace, and they need to deviate, and they can only go to the right, and to the right's military airspace. Well, we can call the military and maybe kind of shut down some of that airspace or block it or whatever the case may be, but it is incumbent upon a pilot. As a pilot myself, you know, I was taught this in day one of flight school, is you are the pilot in command. You are the pilot in command. You need to fly that aircraft safely. And, you know, air traffic controllers will never put you in a unsafe situation on purpose. But like Jim said, sometimes we just don't know. We don't know. Maybe there's a cloud out there that's building rapidly. We don't see on our radar yet as precipitation. You need to tell us those things so we can give you another option. And we can work together to find that option.
7: Yeah, I think the other complaint that I heard several times is, the number one complaint is we talk too fast.
6: Right?
7: I mean, there's no doubt about that. It's like we're auctioneers for some. We're trying to sell something. I don't
8: Absolutely.
7: Know. I don't think we do it on purpose. I think it's just a habit.
6: Is there a speed test when you're applying for the job? You got to speak at least as fast?
8: Yeah, I mean, there probably should be if there isn't.
7: Yeah, remember the old FedEx commercial?
8: Yeah, right.
7: That's us sometimes. And I think that's the number one complaint, especially when an aircraft is in a descent or a landing phase. Taxi instructions after landing, right? I mean, Alpha to Bravo to Whiskey Hotel, then they're in your head swimming. And we gave them some pointers. You know, just go back to the controller and say, that was a little quick for me. I wasn't ready. You know, can you read it just a little bit slower? And most of the time, controllers are going to be accommodating. You know, they don't want to have to repeat things over and over. And I really think we're not doing it on purpose. It's just something that happens.
8: It's subconscious. If you just worked 8 commercial jets and business jets, and your mindset isn't that, you know, they're professional pilots that are flying quite frequently into that airport, so you can give them the fast clearance, the Alpha Bravo Whiskey Charlie, and they just kind of know it. And then maybe that 9th aircraft is a Pilatus, you know, PC-12 that's never been there before. And so, you know, just the little things like maybe saying, we're unfamiliar with the airport. That'll cue a controller pretty quick if you say you're unfamiliar with the airport. Or, like I've told many people this week, you can say you're a student pilot. If you're out there and you haven't flown in and talked to a controller in a long time and you're nervous, just say you're a student pilot. We'll give you special handling. We'll watch you carefully. We're going to automatically slow down our voice. So that's something you can do as well.
6: We're speaking with Jim Allman and Bob Obma from NATCA. and lots of people are leaving the air show. What kind of advice can you give them so they don't make mistakes?
8: Yeah, and I think this is something we talk about on just a yearly basis, and this is something that we get back from the facilities quite a bit as well, is it seems that when people come into Oshkosh, they're very prepared. They plan for weeks. They're, you know, they're geared up, they're amped, they're excited, and then when they leave, it seems like there's a lot less preparation to leave. It's kind of last minute. Kind of, you know, turn the engine on and go. And a lot of facilities have issues with aircraft not reading NOTAMs out there for military airspace, restricted airspace, especially asking for flight following. You know, I've always told people that come to the booth, you know, we love giving flight following, but there are certain times of the year we can't. And this is one of those times around here that cannot get flight following. They just cannot. They're way too busy. So if you depart out of here and you expect to get flight following from Green Bay or Madison or Milwaukee, you're just not going to get it. The general rule of thumb, if you're going west, draw a north, south line from Wisconsin Dells. Anywhere west of there, you can try to get flight following. That's usually a good spot. If you're going south, it's going to be south of Chicago for sure. You may be able to get at Rockford Approach, maybe the southern half of Rockford Approach, probably more likely. So that's something where if you call for Chicago Approach, they will not give it to you. They're just extremely busy. It's not they don't want to. We're dealing with, you know, a 30-year staffing shortage. You know, we have less controllers we've ever had in 30 years. And then you add Oshkosh into the mix here. That's a, you know, a recipe for a lot of busy traffic. Be very safe through the flyway around Chicago. Depending on where Midway is landing, they're going to cross a couple hundred feet over your head. They got to be at 2,200 feet across the lake, and the flyway is at 1,800 feet. So just be very cautious as you go down the skyway or the flyway around Chicago as well.
6: And I understand that you also brought a message from some of the pink shirts around here.
7: I did. So our representative of the pink shirts is I spoke with him this morning. He wanted to pass along a quick message to everyone. We had a great week. We appreciate the hard work the pilots did preparing for the event by reading the NOTAM. They flew in complicated and busy airspace, and they showed mastery of flying their aircraft. Thanks to all of them that took a moment to stop a pink shirt somewhere along the grounds just to say thank you and to grab a selfie. We really appreciate everybody this week.
6: All right. Well, we've been talking to Jim Ullman and Bob Oma from NATCA. And
8: if I could just interrupt, we just did want to say, too, thank you so much for letting us come talk. We really do appreciate
7: it.
8: That means a lot to us.
6: Yes, and we appreciate it, too, and we'll have to see you next year here on EAA Radio.
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10: Greg Gibson is our guest now. Greg is with the National Championship Air Races and has been coming to this event for quite a few years. You've been around air shows in the aviation community. You've probably seen it all.
11: Well, it's been a lot, Steve, but it's, I'll tell you, it's fantastic to be here at AirVenture today. It's just such gorgeous weather, and the volunteers and, of course, the hardworking folks here at EAA put on such a wonderful event. It's great to see such a good turnout.
10: Good. We're here to talk about the National Air Races. And, you know, everybody knows it is Reno. Mm-hmm. And last year was the farewell edition of the air races in Reno. And with that, you started a process of trying to find the next place to go.
11: We did. You know, we were made aware, you know, prior to the last race in 2023 that we would not be coming back to Reno to race after 59 years at that point. So it was a little bit of certainly a disappointment, but then also an opportunity because there's a lot of things that, you know, that, you know, a move like this affords us in the way of a reboot in some ways to, you know, take issue with some things that we always wish we could do that were limited based on space, both for the race courses and for the event venue. So we're really excited about it. We want people to look at it as a very much a celebration of what we've done and been able to accomplish for almost 60 years in Reno. Right. But now as we close that chapter and open a new one, it's a whole brand new experience that we want people to come out and enjoy.
10: Good. What was the process that you went through to find someplace to go?
11: Well, it was the first after the near heart attack. what do you mean we're not going to race anymore? No, it was something that we felt like was going to evolve at some point anyway, mm-hmm. and it came along, you know, sort of as expected, just not when expected. So after the initial report was made, we had just a very small span of time to kind of come up with a strategy. So we created an RFP process, request for proposals, A lot of venues have been talking about. A lot of people don't know that we had actually had an expansion committee in place for quite some time looking at taking the national championship air race, both the brand and formula, to other venues for maybe not seven race classes, but, you know, some smaller sets of that as we, you know, try to expand the sport. So that committee was obviously the right ones to talk about for the move. And, of course, the RFP went out. A lot of those venues are already in the conversation. And they submitted proposals, and we vetted those proposals, narrowed it down to a subset, you know, to start with, and then that narrowed from, you know, from the larger group. I think it was about, we had about 29 proposals. We narrowed it down to 13, and right, then down to six, and then down to three. And then in May of this last year, we made the award to Roswell, New Mexico, for our reboot in 2025.
10: Sounds good. What kind of criteria were you looking for, some of the high-level criteria for the sites?
11: Well, obviously unobstructed land. We had to be able to get, you know, the aircraft had to be able to manage the race course safely through all phases. And then, of course, if there did happen to be an emergency, the ability to put the aircraft down safely and walk away from that. So Roswell certainly afforded that in spades. We have so much, you know, available space. It's an old SAC base there. We wanted enthusiasm from the community. You know, how much was the community really invested in what we were trying to bring about? And, you know, all of them were just wonderful. All of our applicants were fantastic. Roswell certainly stood apart because every level from the city, Mike Gasparito there was the head of the Economic Development Corporation that helped manage all that and operated as the chair of their committee, all the way up to the state level, even the governor. You know, wrote letters of endorsement and support for coming in. So that was another criteria. The ability for, you know, to manage any sort of medical emergency that might come up, the ability to have facilities for, you know, we don't ever want to expect that there could be anything like a weather event or you know, something unfortunate happened on the race course, but the ability to manage that was certainly a factor to make sure that was there. And then, as you know, further down the chain, we had to make sure that there was the infrastructure to support lodging and some expansion opportunities. We wanted to have more RV camping. We wanted to have a fly-in where people could actually fly into the air races, which hasn't been possible at Reno Stead. So those are some of the things that all came together really well at Roswell, and we're very, very appreciative of how they went to bat and really stayed there. They had the answer before we asked it most of the time, and, you know, if people are really expecting us to kind of pick up Reno and move it to Roswell, that's really not the case. We're going to celebrate, you know, all of the great years we had at Reno, and then we're going to build an air race here in Roswell with the strengths of that community and really, you know, capitalize on all the great things that they bring to the table.
10: Good. Weather conditions similar between Reno and Roswell?
11: Very much so. And also, you know, from an altitude standpoint, it's not that different. So the racing conditions will be very similar for the racers. We will do our pylon racing seminar will happen in May of 2025. That's our projected date for that. And at that time, you know, the way that's worked in the past and will continue to work for our accreditation, the racers have to have either been on the course or have taken the pylon racing seminar within the past 3 years. Mm-hmm. Well, in this case, nobody's been on the course. So we'll, between that and, you know, we'll have a fairly large PRS in May to get all of our pilots up to speed for the course. And then we'll also have some remedial, or possibly those that might not be able to make it to PRS, we'll have some accommodations for them coming up. Likely, it's looking like September will still remain the month that we'll have the 2025 National Championship Air Races.
10: Okay. What goes on at the Pylon Racing School?
11: Well, it's a certification process for the pilots. They'll get used to the course. It's something exciting for our fans out there. One of the things that's always been a big buzzword out there is, of course, the Valley of Speed.
10: Mm-hmm.
11: You know, coming around, you know, the back course of the pylons and, you know, hitting, you know, firewalling it, getting up at your main speed in order to come back around the front. Well, it's always been in the back of the course. Well, now the Valley of Speed, because of the configuration of this airport, is actually going to be right across the finish line.
10: Oh, okay.
11: So when they come around the last pylon, the fastest leg of the course will actually be right in front of the crowd. So we're very excited about that. Getting the pilots used to that configuration, the course, the design of the course, we've got one of our, as a matter of fact, he's a new director on our board, Matt Setti. Is the engineer that comes up with the race courses. And, of course, he's taken into account the scattering debris fields and all the geometry of and the physics of placing a race course. It's fascinating. But having, you know, the way that field is configured, it will be very similar in distance and time so that the race speeds will be comparable to what we've had in the past.
10: Okay.
11: Because it's really, you know, trying to measure the two, but that was one of the concerns is, well, if I did it at Reno, does that compare to the race course at Roswell? And we feel like it's going to be very close. We feel like it's going to be very, very similar, so that those records and the various things that have stood in the past will now translate into the next chapter.
10: Good. Greg Gibson is with the National Championship Air Races, moving to Roswell in 2025. But you're not quite a, I don't want to say you're abandoning Reno, because you'll be back there in October for kind of a celebration.
11: Absolutely. I like to look at it as exactly that, Steve. It's we are having an air show.
10: Right.
11: So racing is not on the docket for this year. We will have several racers there. We will have a lot of great memories, you know, that we're celebrating. We're celebrating almost 60 years of aviation excellence in the Reno Tahoe area. Our gratitude to Reno Tahoe is just boundless. It'll always be, you know, the place where we got our start. And, you know, our entire intention with the air show is, you know, we were allowed to have it. It is a fundraiser for us in some ways. Featuring the United States Navy Blue Angels. And, of course, our friends from the north, the Canadian Air Force Snowbirds, are participating here at Oshkosh this year. And they'll be with us coming up October 4th and 5th in this year in Reno, at Reno's stead. We're even doing a night show on Friday night. So we'll have the Snowbirds. Not a lot of people know, and I'm kind of maybe a little cat out of the bag here, but the Snowbirds have hinted that there might be an opportunity for a twilight performance on Friday. So more to come on that. We haven't made an official announcement yet, but we're experimenting with the idea. So.
10: Good, good. Any other of the air show acts that you can let us know on?
11: Yeah, so a matter of fact, Jim Pites, I was just over talking to him a moment ago. He's one of our perennial favorites there. He comes in and flies that aerobatic bonanza. We've got just a number of different. So Vicky Benzing, of course, is one of our racers. She's going to be flying Plum Crazy. We're going to have Steve Hinton in one of the aircraft there from Planes of Fame is going to be performing. We'll have United States Air Force F-16 demo team. FEMA and his fantastic crew will be there with that spangly new paint job, which is – we love the retro.
10: Yeah.
11: It feels really good for us. That's right in the heyday when the F-16 came out, you know, 50 years ago. That's right when Reno's really getting cranked up. You know, all the classes are really starting to get into place, and it was really kind of in its heyday. So it's a fun synergy there between all of those things. So, you know, lots to come. We got a really good lineup. You can check it out on our website. It's actually renoairshow.org.
10: Okay.
11: They can see the full lineup, and, of course, the ticketing is available now. And then airrace.org is where all things racing will continue to live, and we're in the middle of a complete overhaul of that website. So it'll all be brand new probably about 2 days after the air show.
10: Okay.
11: We'll go into air race mode. So you want to be keeping your finger on the button, because there's going to be some special ticket opportunities right about that time.
10: Okay. So Roswell in 2025. How about the hotels? I had seen some people concerned about whether there are enough hotel rooms like there were in Reno.
11: There are. So it's a different landscape altogether. Right. You know, Reno, the biggest little city in the world, fantastic place, and, you know, with the casinos and a lot of pageantry that goes along with it. Roswell is not that.
10: Right.
11: It is a very simple town. It's got it does have, I've stayed there, you know, several times, and it's the cleanest place you'll ever want to go. It's a beautiful little city. There are not as many hotel rooms right nearby. Within an hour of the race venue, the hotel rooms are about equal. Okay. So a little bit of a drive, but some of the experiences that are available, like Carlsbad Caverns to the south, Rio Doso to the north, it's a whole different landscape of opportunity. And, of course, New Mexico being the land of enchantment and their entire New Mexico True program, they've got just some beautiful marketing going on right now. We're going to dovetail right into that and be part of their part of their landscape of fantastic things, you know, the Balloon Festival and all the things in Albuquerque, and just a wonderful opportunity for people to just have a new experience.
10: Good. Those websites again, so people can keep track of what's happening at the air show and the air race.
11: Sure. So it's renoairshow.org and then airrace.org, and either will direct you to the other if you happen to find one or the other and want the other one.
10: Sounds good. Greg Gibson, thanks for joining us from the National Championship Air Races. It's going to put a wrap on this morning's show. Remember to follow EIA Radio on Facebook and LinkedIn so you'll always be updated on the latest news from AirVenture. And as EIA Radio provides content all year round. From the stand, I'm Steve Buss. 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
12: Welcome back to Squawk 1200. Fareed Gio, along with Michael Stromberg. We originally had the National Transportation Safety Board Chairwoman Jennifer Homendy slated for the spot, but she had to leave AirVenture earlier this week due to a family emergency. However, a very capable person was sent in her stead. Tim LeBaron is the Director of Aviation Safety for the NTSB. Welcome, sir.
13: Well, thank you. You're so very, very kind. Unfortunately, I think you've got maybe fifth or sixth fiddle for you.
12: So. Right. But you have to know some things, right?
13: I'm here.
12: The NTSB has been at AirVenture many times. It's back again. Why is it important for all of your personnel to be represented here?
13: Well, thank you. I think, unfortunately, COVID, of course, we didn't have AirVenture, but I think my first AirVenture was 1994. So I've been here over 25 times, mm-hmm. and so I'm a very passionate general aviation pilot, own two experimental airplanes myself, so I'm a firm believer in AirVenture. But I would really say two things. As the director, of course, I get a budget. Part of that budget is outreach, and I've got to decide, where can I get the best bang for the buck? There's no place like AirVenture. And the number of people that show up, and if you come to any of our venues, any of our talks, they're full of people. So number one, it's to for us to get our message out to the general aviation community. Also, it gives them a chance to have a face and to talk to us. And I've been in the booth and getting many, many questions. So that's kind of obvious. But I think the second part that people don't think about, all of our investigators, especially in the general aviation field investigators, are pilots. They see a lot of things that kind of taint their whole reality on aviation. They all got an aviation because they love it. And so one of the rules that I have, if you work the booth at Oshkosh, you spend part of your time in the booth, you spend the rest of your time out walking around, looking at new technologies, trying to relight that spark again. Mm-hmm. So there's no place like AirVenture for the NTSB investigative staff to be at.
12: Kind of understand why pilots would put technology in those airplanes and
13: absolutely
12: and maybe connect back around to some of the things that is not as fun.
13: I had an investigator yesterday that was so excited because she had heard about a new technology, was able to go talk to a vendor, and learned about it. Mm. That's why we're here. So it's not just us sending out information, doing safety presentations about regenerating and re-exciting staff as to why they love aviation. And so no matter what their specialty is, maybe it's flight recorders. Mm. I guarantee they can find a booth somewhere around here that somebody's got a new technology maybe they don't know about.
6: And some of these GA airplanes are keeping track of things that they never did before.
13: Oh, absolutely.
12: What is some of, like, the... there's so much more telemetry is available at, seems like, all levels of aviation now. Has that enhanced some of the investigations you've done?
13: Well, it certainly has. When I started as an investigator 21, 22 years ago, if you found a GPS, a handheld GPS in an airplane, you were absolutely thrilled because you had basically a poor man's FDR.
6: Mm-hmm. Sure.
13: And so we would dig and dig and dig and hope to find something like that. And now there's so much non-volatile memory and engine monitors, EFIS systems. So, yeah, there's a whole lot more information we can gain now than before.
12: Even those early GPSs seem to record some data?
13: Yeah, all the Garmin's. Wow. It was fantastic. You would get the data plots, altitude, pitch, everything.
6: How is ADS-B helping you in your investigations?
13: Well, ADS-B is very, very helpful because very quickly our investigators – in the past, they would take that GPS, they'd have to send it to our lab, they'd have to wait for the download. Now they don't have to do that. They can go on multiple apps even before they leave home.
12: Yeah.
13: In fact, I do it myself. Oftentimes, I'll get a text if we have a fatal accident. I'll go on to one of my favorite apps, and I'll pull it down, and I can see what the airplane was doing. So it's very, very helpful.
12: You're leading me into my next question is, we've got a lot of amateur accident investigators who get those plots out there pretty quick on social media. So I suppose there's a little bit of an information battle, too, sometimes.
13: There is, and maybe you shouldn't get me started on that. I have very strong opinions on some of these people.
12: Understandable. But I just wanted to marvel at how that's really a thing.
6: Yeah. I mean, and that's a great thing. I mean, I'm sure you guys, I mean, you collect all the data before you go out and say a recommendation. And I suppose that some people who try to just get the answer early don't always get it right.
13: Yeah, mm-hmm. It's very, very true. And oftentimes, the day after the accident, they're on there telling you what happened. And I guess in some regards, I wish that later when the actual investigation came out and they found out they were wrong, that they would do another podcast and talk about that they were wrong. Mm-hmm. And so I think it gets very frustrating. And I know recently a horrific accident that happened. One of those YouTubers ended up getting a family member on the show with them. And my heart goes out, and they were thanking this individual, thank you so much for standing up for us. And so, yes, I have strong opinions. I think there's some of them that are very tactfully done. And I think Richard McSpadden, our departed friend from AOPA, I think that he did a very, very good job when he did his. And he stayed away. He talked about what he could. But he was also very, very clear on, listen, we don't know yet. It's going to take time to gather the information.
6: And I think that's one thing that a lot of people have a hard time admitting. I don't know, because that doesn't sell anything.
10: That's so, right.
12: Yeah.
6: Loss of control has been on your top 10 list, most wanted list for a long time. We don't have the most wanted list anymore. But are you still working to try and mitigate accidents due to loss of control?
13: Yeah. So loss of control still is the number one killer. In general aviation, and I think 40% of our accidents are a result of loss control. So, yes, it's a big issue, and, personally, like I said, I fly, and I fly a lot. I go and do upset recovery. Excuse me. I go do upset recovery routinely. I think that pilots that have never been in a spin, they've never been upside down. I know my first spin, I tended to curl up, mostly, kind of in the fetal position. My knees came together around the stick, and the instructor cautioned me, hey, get your knees out. So I've done it so many times now that doesn't happen anymore. Mm-hmm. So the whole fact of losing control is very, very survivable if you know how to get out of it.
6: Yeah.
13: So I would say very much upset recovery. There's schools across the country. For not a whole lot of money, you can go get in some of those unusual attitudes.
6: And it's kind of fun.
13: It is very fun.
12: It's especially in embracing that, embracing the uncomfortableness and
13: that's
12: trying
13: right.
12: to get through that can serve you when you get into a similar situation and subconsciously you may not react nearly as bad.
13: I agree. Suck it up, buttercup. It's the same thing for me.
12: Yeah.
13: That, I mean, I'm like, do I really got to do this? And
12: yeah.
13: I'm like, if I'm going to fly, I'm going to do it. And so I've done it repeatedly.
6: And do you want to read about it in a book and see it
13: right.
6: for the first time by yourself or see it with the first time with a instructor who can help you out?
13: Yeah,
6: it's
13: that muscle memory that eventually, if you do enough spins, you don't even think about getting out of it. You know how to do it. That's what you want before you get into one the first time.
12: We're speaking with Tim LeBaron, who's the Director of Aviation Safety for the National Transportation Safety Board. And we talked a little bit about that discontinued most wanted list.
13: Yeah.
12: How are you communicating the critical safety issues?

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1: Floats on airplanes. We find out people go do an annual inspection in the wintertime. Come spring, they put floats on. The floats aren't adequately inspected. Come and find out we've had several fatals where the bottoms have ripped out, they flipped upside down. So now we can be very nimble. We're coming out with a safety alert. These are the accidents. Here's what you as a pilot can do to prevent it.
2: There was a regional presentation. One of our regular guests who works in this area, he was a regular guest for the NTSB. He did a safety presentation for local pilots. It was one of the interesting things I found out is how much industry and even the operators participate in the investigation and trying to provide analysis for you all.
1: Yeah, so it helps a lot in that our investigations, the way they are set up, we have parties to our investigation. Our investigators don't know everything. They just don't. So, for instance, if you got a Textron or what we call Cessna aircraft, we want someone from Cessna to be there that has all of the knowledge to actually bring to our investigation and can make a very quick safety change if we find something wrong. So we'll have an engine manufacturer there, an engine manufacturer representative on that team. So, yes, we use the party system, even on the big ones, the airlines, the DCA, midair, a huge party. When we have our meetings, a lot of times we have 100 different people in those meetings. We need that technology, that help.
3: Well, I know the airlines, even the unions have representatives who are on the accident response committee, and nobody wants to actually be called up, but you know they
1: that's
3: have
1: right.
3: all that in preparation.
1: Yeah, and that's something, to be honest with you, when I first heard that unions were participating, I wanted to know why. What are the unions represented? And oftentimes the unions have a lot of stuff that they can bring to our investigations. You know, maybe we need a pilot that flies a 737. The union can quickly get us a pilot that's very experienced in that. So, yes, we rely on the party system. Without the party system, then that investigator would have to know everything, and we're not all knowing.
2: With just a few seconds left, what are some online information that people can go to on your site that kind of just get general information?
1: I would go to ntsb.gov. That's the easy one. Hunt around on the bottom of the page. There's links to our safety alerts, all sorts of accident reports, all sorts of good information. NTSB.gov.
2: Tim, thanks very much for joining us.
1: You're welcome.
2: Tim LeBaron is the Director of Aviation Safety for the National Transportation Safety Board. We talk to Chris Hastings of PMHC next on EAA Radio.
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5: And we are joined by Mr. Mark Rosenkind. And he just told me his name, and I bet I got it wrong anyway. How am I doing there, Mark?
6: And it's Rosenkind.
5: See?
6: Don't need to add the N.
5: And yeah,
6: see?
5: You get used to that, huh?
6: There you go, yep.
5: All right. Well, you see? Know, that's why
6: never
5: we're on radio.
6: Before.
7: I gave you a cheat sheet on it, and you're not paying attention.
5: I'm not paying attention to anything these days.
7: I think you're tired.
5: No. Would that be an example of human fatigue?
7: Well, I don't know about the human part, but it's definitely fatigue.
5: Anyway, Mark, I understand that's what you're here to talk about.
6: I am. But I got to start with, this is my first time at Oshkosh.
5: Oh my, are you in aluminum overload?
6: You know, it is just incredible. And being from the National Transportation Safety Board, for us it's all about safety. So the first thing is it's very cool to see how much emphasis there is on flight safety and all the other aspects here. And then the other part is just way fun. So I got to tell you, it's just barely been a day and it's been terrific already. So
5: And we're keeping him from going to look at airplanes.
7: Absolutely.
5: Ha, deal with it.
7: So you are talking about fatigue here. It's a well-known fact that pilots, especially at odd hours, they have problems.
5: They get tired.
7: They get tired. Yeah, we do wear out. We can't run 24/7 and recharge like that. So what's the NTSB doing about human fatigue?
6: Well, and it's a great place to start because the board's been looking at fatigue forever, and we've identified fatigue as a probable cause in accidents for the last 20, 30 years, basically. We have a most wanted list of safety improvements. Fatigue's been on it since 1990 when we started the list. So it's been a focus for us for a long time. And our focus has been, basically, to make recommendations across a broad range of areas. Everything from official hours of service rules to things like getting everybody educated, making sure people learn about sleep disorders, and basically anything that's going to help people stay alert and perform safely when they're on the job flying their airplane.
5: Well, it sounds like that you and the airline

0: may be at odds from time to time on this subject.
1: You know, being a board member of the NTSB, what's great is we get to focus on safety. And so our investigations are independent, and what we find, we get to talk about what's important. And yeah, people aren't always happy, but in fact, our chairman, Debbie Hirschman, likes to say the NTSB is the moral compass and conscience for the transportation industry. You got to speak truth to power. And so what we find, we go after to try and make things safer.
2: Well, I won't argue that point.
0: I mean, I like that.
2: One of the more notable incidents recently was the pilots of a commercial airliner. They were both asleep at the switch, and they flew out over Lake Michigan, I think it was. Missed their destination by, 200 miles or so?
1: And actually, that one, I'll just say, that was a flight that passed Minneapolis over 100 miles. That's exactly. An hour and 17 minutes, basically, out of touch with the ATC.
2: Right. I remember
1: they, though,
2: that.
1: Were distracted.
2: They were distracted.
1: Yes, so that was an issue about bidding schedules, etc.
0: Right.
1: But the one that most people don't know on this side is there was a island hopper in Hawaii heading to Hilo, and it went 26 minutes out of touch, where both pilots we did show basically fell asleep. And again, it was 26 minutes. They're out over the water before they woke up and turned around and came back.
2: Did they have passengers on board at the time?
1: Oh, yes. That's what I'm saying. This is an island hopper with passengers.
0: But they recovered gracefully. And if you look out your right side window.
2: Yeah, exactly. Geez, I hope their snoring didn't keep the passengers awake.
0: Well, how do you prevent a pilot from going to work when he's tired?
1: And these exactly are the complexity of these issues. You know, you can start with everybody needs to get their sleep, but the world we live in, that's hard to do. And the first piece is for people to realize that when you don't get the sleep you need, or you're awake too long, or you got a sleep disorder, that can kill you from fatigue. And that's the part of it is, you know, everyone thinks you got to fall asleep. Yeah, that's the most dramatic. But really a bigger issue is fatigue degrades all aspects of performance. And so just paying attention or your communication skills or your reaction time, you know, if you're down 20 or 30%, that's the part that can be dangerous for you.
0: Yeah, I was just thinking, you take flight 1549 where they hit the birds. Now, if they had been tired, would they have been able to process that information quickly enough?
2: Who knows? And just in ordinary everyday life, we all know when we're fatigued. I spent 12 hours on a motorcycle once, and by the end of the day, I was completely shot. I almost dropped the thing. And,
0: wow.
2: You know, it's...
0: I spent 2 hours in a room with you once.
2: You're about ready to drop now, aren't you? But no, I've read a lot of NTSB reports, and fatigue has been mentioned as a factor in a number of them, especially stuff late at night or early in the morning.
0: Well, that's an interesting question there. Statistically speaking, is fatigue more of a factor in commercial operations where they're flying on schedules or general aviation?
1: Everybody.
0: It's pretty much even.
1: You got it. And that's one of the issues is people try and say, is fatigue better here or worse? The reality is everybody's got to deal with it. And we've, again, had it on our most wanted list for 22 years and made 200 safety recommendations related to fatigue across the board, all modes. And again, that's the thing is, you know, people think, is this one better than this one? They're all bad. You know, having a tired pilot, regardless of whether it's your job or fun, et cetera, that's dangerous for you. And you guys just pointed out, too, whether it's 12 hours on a motorcycle or 2 hours in a boring whatever it is, then you got to worry about just staying awake. And so, you know, the circumstance can have an effect, but it's, did you get enough sleep? Don't stay awake too long. Be worried about sleep disorders, etc. There are physiological things that can make it dangerous for you.
0: Wow. Do you expect to see sleep disorders play into the aeromedical, getting your medical certificate?
1: And actually, it's there already.
0: Okay.
1: And in fact, what's interesting, if you look across modes, aviation and trucking have their biggest focus right now on sleep disorders. So one of the problems, there are 90 different sleep disorders. The one that everybody hears about is sleep apnea, where you can't sleep and breathe at the same time. And why that's dangerous is they're basically, folks with sleep apnea are tired all the time, 6 times more likely to be in a car crash. So take the same kind of sleepiness and fatigue risk and put somebody in an airplane, got the same kind of a problem, basically. And part of the issue is many people with apnea don't know they've got it. You know, it's the bed partner who, you know, complains about the snoring, whereas the person who's waking up hundreds of times doesn't realize it.
0: Right. So it must be interesting when you get on a commercial flight. You're eyeing up the pilot. I hope you slept last night.
1: And, you know, it's kind of a challenge. You don't want to be wearing a NTSB logo shirt, but, you know, everyone else is, hi, how are you? And I'm thinking, how much sleep did you get last night?
0: Yeah, right.
2: That's got to be interesting, getting on an airliner and worrying about that. Didn't the FAA just change the rules around regarding hours of service on commercial airliners.
1: And good for you. You know, it ends up that in all modes of transportation, most of the rules for flight duty, driving, etc., were written in the 30s. And so all the science we've had that's accumulated over the last 80 years, basically, is not really represented. So the FAA in December changed, really for the first time in 70 years, to science-based regulations. And by my count, there are at least 20 or 30 new things that are pretty important there, making sure people get at least 10 hours off. So there's 8 hours of sleep, for example. 20 or 30 things like that that seem, you know, really critical from a science perspective. But we also point out it doesn't quite go far enough. Part of the controversy is that's all passenger carrying, but the cargo airlines were not included in that rule, for example.
2: What's the difference? It's all stuff that you're carrying in an airliner being flown by a fatigued pilot is the same, whether it's cargo or passengers. The result can still be the same.
1: And that's the point that's been raised that I, you know, would want to emphasize. This is a human physiological issue. Doesn't matter what your job is, what you're driving or flying, it's going to be an issue that could put you at risk.
0: Well, where can we find out more while we're here at Oshkosh?
1: You know, NTSB.gov, the website, is great. And it's not just about fatigue, but I point out, you know, there's so much stuff that are safety resources basically on the website. We got accident reports. We have a training center. We have forums that are archived with videos you can learn about. We just had a GA safety forum and a GA search and rescue forum. All that stuff is on NTSB.gov, and I think it'd be great for people to go there and use it as a safety resource before something happens.
2: Sounds like good. A plan to me.
0: And you are in the International Federal Pavilion right up the street here?
1: We're in the Federal Pavilion. Got a great, great booth. Actually, we're highlighting. I was a board member on scene for the Reno Air Race accident, and we have some great photos of some of the stuff that happened there.
2: I looked at those photos yesterday. They're kind of scary.
1: Yep. Well, and that's when we actually issued recommendations of that in April, of course, because the Air Race and Air Show is still coming up in September.
2: Right.
1: So rah-rah, and that crowd's really had a lot of time to be able to look at those and already start putting things into place.
0: Yep. Well, again, thank you for joining us, sir. And this is Digital Dave.
2: And Fast Eddie.
0: And this is EAA Radio.
3: Here's an interview from 2023.
4: Four corners, lots of stuff going on here. We're just right here in the center of all the action, and there's quite a few EAA things to do here at Four Corners. We've been talking about that with David Lighting, who's a Young Eagles program manager, and also Eagle Flights, and Paul Malloy, who is the director of education, and there's a lot of education stuff right here, and not just here. This is just the introduction, but you also have other pavilions as well.
5: Right.
4: What else do we offer on grounds?
5: So, Jeff, we have the Aero Educate Center, which, you know, we talked a little bit about KidVenture, kind of middle school and younger predominantly. And what we did is we created some activities, both forums, so presentations, as well as activities, hands-on activities for youth to do that are basically middle school and up. But it's all representative of the larger Aero Educate program, which is web-based. And on the web-based system, AeroEducate offers 176 different kinds of activities for youth to do all the way from kindergarten through high school. So we have deliberately written these activities for maximum comprehension level for, you know, the K through 2 youth, and then the 3 through 5 youth, and then the 6th through 8th grades, and then the 9th through 12th grades. And so there's all of these different activities that are out there. And certainly for the kindergarten through, you know, the fifth grade level, we're engaging them to have some fun with aviation and aerospace. By the time they get into middle school, the activities begin to talk a little bit about, hey, you know, you could actually do this as a job. By the time they're in high school, we're fully into, let's help you define and show you what the pathway is into these careers, which are really exciting.
4: And when we talk about careers, before we went to the break, we were John was saying that it's not just piloting, but there's also maintenance, air traffic control.
5: Right.
4: I mean, A to Z. There's a lot of different aviation
5: careers. So we've got aerospace engineering. We have, like you said, air traffic control, but also aviation business management is one of them. And absolutely, certainly, we would also have activities that help them to explore, because that's what it all is. It's an exploration of avionics and being an A&P.
4: Okay. Well, and there's not only is there a true shortage of professional pilots, Although the the industry is definitely, the pipeline has started, and it, there is a lot of people
5: absolutely.
4: In training. But mechanics, there's a huge shortage of AFP
5: absolutely.
4: Mechanics. And I mean across the entire industry, airlines all the way down through the shop at the little airport in the middle of the Midwest. It's so hard to find people to work on your airplane right now.
5: Talent shortages is well over a million that's projected to continue to grow for the next 20 years unless something changes. And what EAA has done is to create this AeroEducate program. They announced its existence at AirVenture 2021. We launched it live at AirVenture 22. So here we are, AirVenture 23. And in that 1 year, and dominantly even just within the last 6 months, we have now grown the registered user base to 18,000 registered users, and that is 16,000 youth and 1,500 youth leaders and educators. So we're really proud that this has been just taking off like gangbusters. You know, it's almost like a rocket trajectory, and we know this is just the beginning.
4: Paul and Tom would love what's happening.
5: I agree.
4: It's just magical that my, I'm a lifetime member. My organization is providing these resources to the youth to because that only grows, it not only grows EA membership, which I know is huge.
5: Of course.
4: And I heard Jack Belton say earlier in the week that they're attempting to grow that by a large number.
5: Absolutely.
4: By December. So a lot of that's going to be AeroEducate.
5: Absolutely. So we create that hook, that engagement. The kids are having fun, and then all of a sudden they start to think, hey, you know what? This would be kind of cool to actually do this as a job. And then pretty soon they're thinking, oh man, I could have a whole career in this.
4: So let's walk through it just a little bit, step by step. So a young person comes in. And they take part in
5: sure
4: in
5: here
4: this
5: at the
4: process.
5: Youth Welcome Center,
4: and then they go from here and they head over and they end up at the AeroEducate Pavilion.
5: Sure, absolutely.
4: In the AeroEducate Pavilion, they have resources.
5: Yes,
4: and they're going to transition to an online program when they go home.
5: Right. So it's a registration that's absolutely free. We don't even serve ads and no spam. It's 100% free because we're being supported by Airbus Industries. We're being supported by Siemens Engineering and also United Aviate. You mentioned that earlier.
4: Yeah, and Aviate, for people who don't know, is the pathway program to a major airline job at United Airlines, and of course the other majors also have a similar program. But Aviate has been pretty aggressive in getting involved, and I'm glad to see that they are involved in this program because
5: yes.
4: So somebody wants to be, say they want to be an airline pilot.
5: Sure.
4: They start out, maybe they're here and they're in last year high school senior and going to college. AeroEducate, they start through that process. Then what happens? What's
5: so
4: next?
5: I'm glad you asked that, Jeff, because it's a really cool opportunity and it doesn't matter when you start. The important thing is that you get in, you start working through the different activities, and there's not a point A and a point Z. You can do whatever you're interested in. But as they get ready for that high school graduation, through the AeroEducate system, they will be able to develop an aviation-based or aviation-focused resume, a portfolio like a transcript, just like they would get from their high school, and then also a written plan that is vetted by an industry mentor. We call this all the capstone project. As they complete this, they will then be connected with an industry mentor, and then it opens up all of the school opportunities, and it doesn't matter whether we're talking about on-the-job training, a tech school, or a four-year university program, and dozens of scholarships.
4: Wow. Oh, scholarships. That's a big one. So scholarships are very important to youth who may not have the resources to do this on their own.
5: Right.
4: And AeroEducate provides a pathway to some of those resources.
5: It absolutely has an established array, and it points into those scholarships. And we're adding more scholarships all the time.
4: So I also know some folks who are airline pilots and or professional educators that have put together a program. That's Andrew Ross here. Just real quick, Andrew, your product. So we're talking about somebody who wants to be an airline pilot. They go through Aero Educate. Maybe they're thinking about Aviate. But there is a resource for people to plan out maybe a guide, and you provide that with your product, correct?
6: Yeah, thank you for having me, J-Mon-G, and happy to be here on EAA Radio to talk about this. We had identified a specific need, a resource need for, we found that we have a lot of resources for how to fly an airplane, how to get around the IFR system, how to do all of this stuff. But what we didn't do is tell people how to be an airline pilot specifically. So our resource is designed specifically to talk about how to actually function in the environment of being an airline pilot when you step outside of the plane itself. So we support scholarships. We're big with the Latino Pilots Association, NGPA, Women in Aviation. We're all over the industry because we feel, my co-authors and myself feel, that through our years of doing mentorship and helping new airline pilots grow in their careers, that there was a lot of on-the-job training that shouldn't happen. So our goal is to remove that and support the next generation that's coming in. As you identified, 1 million short every year we're going to need, and pilots are only a fraction of that, of course, but we're here to help them get wherever they need to go.
4: And what is that resource?
6: It's called the Airline Transition Manual. You can find us on airlinetransition.org and Malavolte Pilot Shop.
4: Okay, sounds good. Thank you very much, Andrew. So there's a lot of resources, and Aero Educate is partnering with a lot of different people to make this happen.
5: Right.
4: What are you, looking at the crystal ball?
5: Okay.
4: I know that you go home and think about this at
5: absolutely.
4: Night.
5: Absolutely. I dream about it. I'm not kidding. I really do.
4: So what's coming?
5: So we're going to expand the badging system, which is based kind of like on scout badges, merit badges. And so we have different badges that the kids can earn as they're completing their activities. And to date, we've had over 20,000 activities completed and over 600 badges earned. And so we're really excited about that progress. We're going to add some new badges. Like, we're going to have a history of aviation badge that will be coming online in a few months. We're always looking to expand the industry sector. So we have some new, what we call rocker badges, that are specifically being designed by Airbus and Siemens and United Aviate. So that's going to be an expansion. The other thing that we're getting ready to do is we're going to launch what we call Aviation Club in a Box. And this is really interesting because this will be something that we'll make available through aeroeducate.org, and any youth or a student at a school can start their own aviation club using these materials. Or it could be leveraged by a teacher or by an administrator. Anybody that says, you know what, we really could use an aviation club at our school.
4: That's awesome.
7: So I know we're almost out of time. You talked a lot about the youth component of AeroEducate.
5: Right.
7: Really quick. What about the educators?
5: So we do have, thank you, David. So there is a segment of aeroeducate.org that is specific for opening up activities for the classroom environment or any youth group. So we definitely encourage, for example, scout groups or 4-H clubs or anything like that, that the youth leaders can then do these hands-on activities. They're so simple to prepare and all free. The materials to do these are common materials that are easy to implement, and again, they're fun. And that's what we've seen, is that as kids engage in these activities, these hands-on activities, they're having a blast. We did an activity at the AeroEducate Center yesterday that was called the Magnus Cup Effect, where you basically tape styrofoam cups together and you launch them and watch how they fly. The kids were having a blast.
4: I bet. It sounds so much fun. We're going to take another break, David and Paul, and when we come back, we've got another 15 minutes to talk about other EA stuff going on. J-Mon-G on the fly at Four Corners. 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
0: I am Digital Dave.
2: I'm Fast Eddie, and the sound barrier was broken
0: It's been broken multiple times, damn it. Every time we fix it, they break it.
2: Right, but I fixed it this time with duct tape and staples.
0: Duct tape, staples. You were out of super glue?
2: Ran out yesterday.
0: And joining us is...
2: Misty Davies from NASA.
0: NASA.
2: We love
8: good
2: NASA.
8: Good morning.
0: Good morning. It has been so far.
2: Yes.
0: So, how are you at NASA?
8: I'm fantastic. This is especially coming to this event. I love getting to talk to all the pilots.
0: Yes,
8: I don't
0: this
8: get
0: is
8: to
0: Mecca.
8: Talk to this many. Oh, yeah.
0: Let's talk about what you do at NASA, what you're working on.
8: Yeah, thanks. So I am the project manager for a project called System-Wide Safety. The idea is that right now in the big airplanes, Part 121, there's this thing that we do called the safety management system. And frankly, it's part of the reason we think that, especially in the United States and Europe, that the safety record has gotten so good for these large aircraft. But it takes, honestly, an army of safety specialists and really, honestly, months to go from where you first think you see a signal that may or may not be a safety issue until you can get a mitigation in place. And so what the National Academies asked NASA to do is to expand that idea. First of all, to help the big airlines maybe do that faster, more efficiently. And second, to make it so that those same safety management system ideas are implementable, right, for the smaller carriers, for the Part 135, Part 91, maybe all the way down. So we've been building out data services, safety services, that we think automate a lot of the monitoring, assessment, mitigation for safety issues.
0: I would think that one of the biggest, well, one of the challenges is just the disparity in types of aircraft. I mean, when you think about airlines, how many different types of airliners are out there? 20, 30, 40, maybe 50?
2: Yeah, could be more than that.
0: With GA, you've got thousands of different airplanes at over 100 years of flying.
8: Exactly. And actually getting... So it depends on the kind of safety service that you're looking at. So when we're building out safety services for vehicles, we have that problem, right? So now we have to actually understand how the vehicle is supposed to behave or to understand whether or not it's behaving like it should. But there's a lot of also airspace services that we can put in place. And, you know, there are fewer kinds of airspace than there are vehicles. And there's also these things that we think we can push off third party. Everybody needs to know about the weather, for example, right? And that can be a single sort of safety service that you just subscribe to no matter who you are for the region. Everybody might need to know about radio frequency interference no matter, you know, what kind of vehicle you're flying. So we do have to tailor each one of those services for the kind of safety issue we're looking at.
0: Well, yeah, that's what I was trying to figure out exactly what the safety service does. Now, initially, it sounds like you track problems, and if there's trends, then you start looking deeper into each problem.
8: Right. So it can be everything from, for example, with the airlines, we'll look at FOCA data and LOSA data, and we'll look for precursors. We'll look to see if all of a sudden people start approaching the runway from a slightly different angle. For example, that happened to us at one point. We realized that a large building had been built downtown. And the pilots were sort of shifting over that they didn't like flying the route as close to that new building
0: right.
8: that had been built downtown. So that's the thing that we might do with the large airlines. You know, for the small drone operators, for example, you know, we do things there like, how good is your battery really, right? What is the health of your battery? And so those

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1: Station prototypes, and then they integrate them into a service that they sell.
2: Okay. So well, I'm not directly working with NASA. I'm working with a provider that's building on your data, that's providing
1: usually.
2: Your data.
1: Yep.
2: Okay.
3: Well, I would imagine that NASA is also looking at terrain requirements as well, because it varies all across this country of ours. You know, you could be out here in the flatlands, or you can be flying mountains.
2: I require flat terrain, thank you. Put that in there.
3: Me too.
2: I don't require mountains in the way.
1: So as a sort of initial end-to-end proof of concept that we can push these safety management system ideas down into something to enable new operations, we've been working with the U.S. Forest Service and CAL FIRE on wildfire mitigation and management. And the idea there is that today, often, we'd like to use, for example, the small unmanned vehicles for surveillance, but we have these incredibly skilled, manned pilots, acting as air boss, running. Maybe you suddenly have an emergency, you need to run retardant out to protect a fire crew who got too close to a fire line, or you need to do logistical drops with manned folks. And so we don't really trust, understandably, these unmanned vehicles, in the same space where you have to have people who
2: don't trust them. Yeah.
1: So part of what we're doing is trying to figure out, is there a safety net we can build? Right, so that we actually can do that safely. We can actually offload this really risky fly in the wind and the smoke low to the ground for surveillance mission that, frankly, we'd like to offload to the robot planes, so that we can leave the manned pilots to do the manned missions, right, for the really important, skilled, make decisions kind of work.
3: Yeah, well, you were talking about fire management, and I hate to say this, but that's become a real hot topic lately because we've had so many of them.
1: Right.
3: And a lot of people don't understand what's going on with these things, including at times, I imagine, the pilots, because a fire situation changes very rapidly.
1: Yeah. We can get, negotiating what airspace we need to lock down for those wildfires, that's really tricky, and almost every single one has to be different because of the situation. There's not a standard way to create that TFR, really.
2: I think that most pilots, hopefully, are smart enough that once they see the smoke, they're going to avoid the area anyway.
1: Hope so. Yeah.
3: But there's always that one fool. Oh, let's go take a look.
1: Yeah. Especially, the folks with the unmanned.
3: Yeah.
2: Sure. Yeah. Oh, let me get a look. Let me fly my drone over there and take a look. Yeah. No thanks.
3: No, that could be very bad.
2: Yeah. So this is a huge project, and it's going on for how long in years now have you been working with this?
1: So System One Safety was first stood up in 2017. We had a good plan going 2018. We're about to wrap up. We sort of break the project up into technical challenges.
2: Mm-hmm.
1: So we have our first technical challenge around some of that work I told you with the airlines that's wrapping up next year. We'll have done what we said we were going to do, working with the airlines and finding those safety issues with the airlines. Our initial work around sort of specifying the initial data services for the small vehicles, that wraps up year after that, FY24. We've also got some work on mathematically proving that these things are going to do what they say they're going to do. Some of that work wraps up in 24. And then the work with the fire services, with U.S. Forest Service and CAL FIRE, that's ramping up now. That just started. And the first demonstration for that will be in FY25, the big one.
3: Are you actively involved in the process of CRM, Cockpit Management Resources?
1: So Cockpit Resource Management.
3: That's it.
1: There's a fantastic team that we collaborate with that are the subject matter experts on that. I am not. Those folks, we know how to get to them, and they give us lots of really great, guidance, help. We pull them in for their expertise all the time.
3: It never ceases to amaze me, all the projects that NASA is involved with.
2: Not just space.
3: It's not just moon rockets and stuff.
1: Yeah. It's spread across all of aviation, all the way from these little small guys on the ground all the way up to space.
2: So it sounds like a very fertile direction for career opportunities.
3: Yes, it does.

0: does.
1: Please, please. Yeah. I've been, especially here with this crowd, intern.nasa.gov, for especially for the young guys.
2: Oh, there
1: come
2: you go.
1: Come on. Yeah.
2: Yeah, come on down. And
0: wait
2: we're...
0: a minute. What about us older dudes?
1: You know, that's okay. Come on. That's fine. Yeah.
2: You can carry the mail around and deliver the mail.
0: I can sweep floors.
1: It's good. We need all these, I've learned so much just even yesterday in the NASA pavilion working with, the pilots coming in. Because I don't usually get to talk to the GA pilots as much as I get to talk to the, yeah.
0: Yeah, and there's a lot of them out there. And
2: some of them are actually happy to talk to you.
0: Yeah.
1: Oh, it's fantastic. This is one of the best events that I get to work because usually I feel like I have to, take what I do and take it down to kindergarten level. And so it's fantastic to actually get to have real conversations with people who are flying.
2: People who can string words together.
0: Yeah.
2: Well, anyway, she won't feel that way after leaving us.
0: That's for sure.
1: Aww.
2: So that – it's such a – I'm still having trouble wrapping my head around how this is going to be used by the GA pilot.
1: So just the same way today that you might subscribe to a service or pull data down so that you have the information you need. So – for example, ForeFlight, right? Just that happened to be something that a pilot showed me just 2 days ago. In the same way that you would make decisions based on the wind information that you just got, or, here's the obstacle information, or looking at all that on the screen, these are new services, right, that probably a company like that would pick up. They would go, oh, and it just so happens that I now know there's also radio frequency interference over here, and you want to know about, where the population is, right? Where the folks are actually gathering. And, there's a big thing at the stadium. Maybe you want to
2: Stay away from that. Okay. Yeah. Well, that sounds like the future is now.
0: Yes, definitely.
2: Well, I want to thank you for joining us.
0: Misty Davies from NASA.
2: Got to look at the tag. This is Digital Dave.
0: And I'm Fast Eddie.
2: And this is EAA Radio.
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4: And good morning, live from the Ron Scott Communications Center. This is From the Stand. And on this morning's show, we'll look back at 50 years of performances by the Commemorative Air Force's Tora Tora Tora. We'll also discover the backstory of a rare Dauntless dive bomber that was recovered from Lake Michigan and take a trip back 30 years, believe it or not, 30 years to the start of Desert Storm. But first, we have airshow icon Michael Goulian joining us here.
5: Good morning. Good morning.
4: You survived the evening?
5: I did. I did. It was, I was telling everybody, it was like a snow day, right? We had the night off and everybody went out and had a party in the campground before it started to get serious, and then we all went to our friends' houses.
4: So you were actually planning to stay in the campground?
5: Yeah. My family and I, we have a camper and out there really in the Cirrus Village. So it's a fun time at night as well. So, but as the storms looked like they were getting more and more organized and serious, EAA wanted everybody off the grounds. As they know, people were going to the museum last night, and we went and stayed at David and Martha Martin's house. So I slept on their couch last night.
4: A good night's sleep.
5: Right.
4: And I understand you also took a little trip to this very, very south end of the field
5: before the storm. We did. A bunch of our friends, we got on a golf cart, and we went as far south as you can go. And we were saying, I think we're almost in Chicago by now. And we found the end of AirVenture, and it was two guys sitting out there drinking beer in the grass underneath their pretty new Cirrus SR-22. So we congratulated those guys for being furthest from show center.
4: And they were having a good time.
5: They were having a great time.
4: Yeah. And Cirrus, of course, one of your sponsors that helps you out on the air show circuit throughout the year.
5: Yeah, absolutely. So we have a really nice Cirrus training center in Boston. I live in Boston, and we have three locations there. And then my wife and I have a SR-22 that when I'm not flying in the air show plane back and forth, I'm using the Cirrus to get home, which is great.
4: Sounds good. We have been talking throughout the week about the International Aerobatic Club and their 50th anniversary plus one. And you got your start with IAC.
5: Yeah. Steve, a lot of people ask, how do I get involved in aerobatic flying? That's the thing that we hear all the time and get emailed. And I want to do what you do. How do I do that? And all those things. And the answer to that question is the International Aerobatic Club, right? And I'm not sure how many people know, but it is a division of EAA and has been for a long time. And the IAC is an organization that it promotes grassroots flying. So that you might see myself and Kevin Coleman and Patty and Kirby out here doing what we do, but that's only sort of the top of the IAC sort of food chain, right, of the unlimited competitors. But what you don't see is there's people showing up in RVs and Stearmans, and Harry Barr used to fly primary in his P-51 Mustang in Nebraska at the contest. And it's just a great way for people to get involved in grassroots aviation. And, you know, again, if you're learning on technically advanced airplanes today, I feel you're missing a part of stick and rudder flying and a skill set that we're quickly losing. And the IAC and aerobatic flying, not everybody has to be an air show performer. It's really for the fun of everybody. There's 4,000 members in the IAC, and it's an organization that is based upon flying excellence. And that's what has, I think, attracted me and all these other people to the IAC.
6: That's right. And even the very first name of IAC, before it was IAC, was the Precision Flying Club.
5: Yeah, that's right.
6: That's right. So it's always been a part of your heritage. What was it like for you? Or actually, how long before your first competition after you started kind of getting into aerobatics?
5: Wow. So I actually started flying, and I don't recommend this to people, but I was still a student pilot when I started flying aerobatics. I just wanted to do it, and I was able to solo a plane. So I would take one of my dad's Cessna 150s and fly it about 15 miles to the Lawrence Airport. And I would wash airplanes all week. And on Saturday, I had enough money to take 1 hour lesson in a decathlon. And I did that for a whole summer and started. And then it was really a couple weeks after my 17th birthday that Chapter 35 of the IAC had a contest in Jaffrey, New Hampshire. And the French Connection were there. And to me, like, there, all of the super Daniela Montaigne were there, and all of the, you know, the people that you see and read about were there, and I was starstruck. And that was, so I probably had 40 hours of aerobatic flying by then, had no clue what I was doing. Still, I was it was sort of a memorable event, almost like your first solo, right?
6: Right. Along the line, were there some IAC folks who kind of mentored you, helped you hone your skills?
5: Everybody in the IAC is trying to create an inclusive environment, which is really cool. And when I think back about the people that had the biggest influence on me, Patty Wagstaff, sort of as I was sort of becoming of age in the IAC and competition flying, invited me to start to practice with all the big boys at the time, right? So Tom Jones, Clint McHenry, all of those guys. And then Ian Groom was also somebody that helped me quite a bit in the IAC. And so when I look back, I think of those people super fondly.
6: The very first competition, can I ask how you did?
5: You know, the truth be told is it was rained out. So it was really funny. And then I went the next spring in Montgomery, New York, to the French Connections contest, Chapter 52. So Daniela Montaigne would say, "Oh, your first contest was my contest." I'm like, "Well, technically it wasn't." And so I don't know. I was probably, I can't remember. I must have been fifth or sixth or seventh. I know I didn't win, that's for sure.
6: When in that very first competition, you were in the was it the primary category then?
5: Or it was sportsman then. Okay, it was sportsman then, was. Yep.
6: Okay, you have the known sequences that you have to fly. What was it like picking up that unknown for the first time?
5: Yeah, so that's something that in the IC world you start to do as an intermediate competitor, not as a sportsman competitor. But for people that don't know, the unknown

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1: Before, so you go home and you have to use all of your best calculations on altitude gained and lost and what the wind will do, and then you have to go out and fly that in front of the judges, and sort of that's always the separator in a contest, right? Because you can fly your own sequence 1,000 times and show up and do it in front of the judges, but one that you've never seen before, a little bit different.
2: As you progress through the categories of IAC, when did you start to make the transition to from competition aerobatics to air shows?
1: It's a great question, and I started to fly air shows really as a way to pay for my competition flying, which is the way a lot of people do it, right? So, however, the IAC flying today is very, very technically challenging and unlimited. Rob Holland does it really well, but there's not a lot of others that are actually walking the air show and competition thing line at the same time. Matt Chapman and I did it, Patty and I did it, and there was a few of us that were doing that back then, but then you had to be in the airplane all summer long, all fall, because the disciplines are very different, right? So competition flying, all your snap rolls are very precise, and all these, and air shows kind of mess with that a little bit, right? So usually the first day or so with your coach after being air show flying for a while was cleaning up all of your bad habits that you've created to get back on the precision road, and then you started to make progress from there.
2: So what are some of the ways that a maneuver might be different in an air show environment than it would be in a competition environment?
1: So in the air show world, you're really, I fly to a spate, to a spot, right? So depending upon where the wind is coming from, if you have a tailwind, you might have a steeper line. If you have a headwind, you might have a shallower line, because I'm always trying to find a certain specific point in front of the audience, right? So you'll always hear an IAC person that doesn't know anything about air shows will come up to you and say, "Oh, you were steep on that line, or you were shallow on that line." And I want to, like, yeah, absolutely, because it's not a contest, and I'm trying to actually perform for the audience and put the airplane in a specific spot. So that's the one thing on what we call 45 lines or angles. Those will be a little bit different. And then we're not really in IAC flying, it's 90 degrees, right? It's either what we call the X-axis or the Y-axis. Well, we're in air show flying, you can go on oblique angles and do some more fun things. So it is more free-flowing, but if people have watched me fly, I sort of, Leo Loudonsager was my idol growing up, and I had a vision of how he flew, and I've lived my entire sort of air show aerobatic career trying to live up to the aura that Leo had for me, and that was super aggressive, super precise, and in great control.
2: Let's talk a little bit about your air show routine. Has it changed much since we saw you last time in 2019?
1: It changes a little bit all the time. Rob Holland and I, we don't get to spend enough time together, but Rob, as everybody knows, is super creative, and I don't have as creative of a brain as Rob does. I'm more of a perfectly, you know, like in that Leo Loudonsager form. And so he helps me like get out of my precision brain and get into sort of a more creative brain. So every time Rob and I work together, we're always trying to add, like, hey, let's think about adding this and let's adding that. And, but again, still trying to keep my own style in what I do, because you don't ever want to, then everybody starts to look the same, right? So you all want to sort of have your own style and stick to your own style.
2: Sounds good. When can we see you fly this week?
1: Saturday. We'll be back in the air on the big day on Saturday.
2: All right.
1: So can't wait.
2: Look forward to it. Michael Gullion, thank you for taking time out of your very

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1: Able to do that training.
2: So how does this differ from what we're doing with Sporties? And
3: yeah, great question, Jeff. So for those that don't know, the Young Eagles program, after a youth takes their free introductory flight, they get free access to the Sporties online ground school. It's a $279 value, and that's good through age 18. So once they turn 19, they age out of that Sporties course. But a lot of kids go through it. They get the written done while they're still in high school. And it's a great course to go through. Even if you're not ready to begin flight training yet, it just starts getting concepts of, you know, navigation and weather and aircraft systems introduced, and can set you up for, you know, wherever you plan to go, whether it's directly into flight training or a different career into
2: aviation.
3: So then
2: you could transition into something like the Purdue Global.
1: Yes, absolutely, yes.
2: Partnership with the AA. Yes. That's very cool.
1: Yeah, so that's, like I said, that's a great member benefit that I think we really need to be really letting people know more and more about that, and that there's those opportunities out there.
3: So we just mentioned Sporties.
1: Yes.
3: Everyone knows they're a really big partner of the Young Eagles program. We have another new member benefit that we just launched in partnership with Sporties, correct?
1: Yeah, it's not 100% new. It's new and improved.
3: New and improved.
2: New and improved.
1: Virtual Flight Academy, which has been around for a while. We did a whole new redesign. We have a new partner with Sporties for that Virtual Flight Academy. There's different levels depending on what you're looking for. There's software packages, software plus hardware packages. And, you know, everything you need from A to Z to get started.
3: And this is for home flight simulators.
1: Yes,
3: with the hardware, the controls you need, the software. Because one of the things we heard is, oh, this is cool, I'd love to sim, but it'd be nice if I could get it all in one spot.
1: Yes, yes. And Sporties did a great job in putting together some packages that are basically just off the shelf, plug and play, ready to go. So they've been a great partner of ours with different programs and with member benefits also.
2: And that's kind of an entry level type of a simulator. But you, across the street here at the Learn to Fly Center here in Four Corners as well, you've got something going on with Redbird as well, which is a next step up in simulation.
3: We do. So we actually have the Virtual Flight Academy set up over here so people can come check that out and see what the member benefit's all about. And with that, it's with X-Plane 12, and then Take Flight Interactive sits on top of it, which is literally a virtual instructor that walks you through what a traffic pattern is, how to do a crosswind landing, forward slips to a landing, and it actually grades you on that performance. So that's what I would call your at-home introductory sims. Behind that, we have a couple of Redbird motion sims, and folks can come on in and do a one-hour discovery flight with a certified flight instructor. We verify U.S. citizenship for TSA purposes. And after that one-hour lesson, since it's an FAA-approved training device, that individual walks away with a logbook in hand with their very first logbook entry towards their flight training. And after that, they can even register for their student pilot certificate in the IACRA system. So they leave Oshkosh with their logbook, first flight lesson, and student pilot certificate in, which is pretty cool.
2: So we should probably use this moment to remind people that if you're going to want to participate in that, you do need to bring a driver's license, a birth certificate, or a passport,
3: correct.
2: A U.S. passport.
3: Correct. And right now, we're actually booked through the end of the week, but we do have a wait list going because people have, you know, canceled on us. So we'll reach out to you and get you situated so you can come on by and get on the wait list.
2: Go ahead, Megan.
1: Oh, yep. I'm talking about Redbird. It reminded me of another great member benefit that is new in the last 6 months or so is our partnership with Redbird and Redbird Pro. And we have a 20% off their subscription. It's a yearly subscription. They do IFR and VFR simulations. It's a great program that we just have started also. So, again, kind of ties all back in together with the Learn to Fly Center.
2: So how does that work? Do you need to have a Redbird simulator to use that benefit?
3: To wring the most value out of it, you know, you do want to be they have a network of simulators that you can find on their website, so you can find a Redbird sim in your area. There's a lot of moving parts to that Redbird

0: Pro membership. I think that's the same one that's got the score tracker in it
1: yep.
0: as well. And
2: so if people want information on this, they can find it online. Where would they look for that?
1: EAA.org/member benefits, and you'll see all the different benefits that we have available. Also at the member center, we have rack cards with a lot more information on all these member benefits. Again, if you don't find it there, you'll find it online.
2: Awesome. Megan, thank you very much for joining us today
1: fun.
2: And sharing the member benefit stuff.
0: So,
2: David, we have about a minute left, so we can wrap this up by...
0: With having Megan up here and talking member benefits, it reminded me to also mention our most underutilized best member benefit, and that's our Passport ASTC program, which allows EAA members free admission to, what is it, almost 400 museums nationwide?
1: Yep. Yes. That's one of the most popular ones that we have. About 400 different museums throughout the United States. You get free admission. Sometimes you get free admission for your grandkids and your kids, but it more than pays for your EAA membership.
2: Wow. That's
3: and
2: great.
3: We get to leverage that in Aero Educate, because one of the activities that we encourage kids to do is to go to aviation or STEM type museums.
2: Oh, that's awesome. Megan, thank you very much, and certainly to you, Paul Malloy, the Director of Education for EAA, for all you're doing for the organization, bringing all this together and bringing
3: thank
2: it
3: you.
2: To life. And David, once again, it's been a pleasure having you co-hosting this year, and we love to advertise what we're all about here at EAA.
0: Yeah, thanks for having us, Jeff, and everything we talked about. Come learn about it at the Four Corners.
2: That's right. J-Munt G on the fly. We'll be at the Fun Fly Zone tomorrow at 1 o'clock. Don't miss it. 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
4: Here's an interview from Air Venture Oshkosh 2015.
5: Well, all right. We've made it to Thursday, Rob. What do you think?
6: It's not Thursday. It can't be.
5: It is Thursday.
6: And the
5: I can confirm it is Thursday.
6: And the weather is still nice out
5: the
6: there.
5: The weather is still nice at EAA Air Venture 2015. Now, you've been doing some work in the Pilot Proficiency Center.
6: I have, actually.
5: I mean, you are moonlighting.
6: As soon as I leave here every day, I've been running over to the Pilot Proficiency Center, where the Redbird simulators are all set up in nice little lines, and they have a VFR and an IFR section. And so for those people that have never flown a sim or are kind of new to flying at all, and we do an awful lot of scenario training, and it's really, really been interesting to watch how people fly a trip. They're not just out boring holes in the sky. So, and we've had a lot of people.

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1: For 20 years, I've been editor-in-chief for 5 years now.
2: Oh, wow. Well, welcome, and sorry to give you that extra plug of being editor for all those years when you actually weren't, but it's a great magazine. Everybody knows Flying, and I think that now that you're here, I mean, gosh, what have you seen this week that's really kind of jumped out at you?
1: Well, you're talking about the Pilot Proficiency Center, and that's something that I think is one of the biggest, very biggest stories we have here at Oshkosh this year. For those listeners who haven't heard, the Pilot Proficiency Center is a multifaceted approach to helping pilots, VFR, IFR, get more proficient, bone up on their knowledge and their skills, too. It has not only some fantastic tech talks that are sponsored by our good friends with Jeppesen, where they discuss everything from meteorology for dummies to mountain flying to, I mean, it's a tremendous opportunity to pick the brains of some very smart people. And they also have two banks of Redbird simulators where you can practice flying IFR scenarios, and really with an instructor right there. Our good friends from NAFI and SAFE are manning the sims there. And you have an opportunity to try some things that you probably don't want to try in real life, like an engine failure in the soup, for instance. And you have you also have got the opportunity to get critiqued as you're doing it. The instructors are right there to help out if anything is to go wrong. I've flown four or five of these scenarios myself this week. It's a lot of fun, kind of addicting. Once you go in there, you should definitely budget a couple of hours of your time.
2: Well, you know, and you mentioned an interesting point about the proficiency part, and that's what's so magical about it, is that nobody goes away feeling bad, because we say, okay, so that didn't quite work out the way that maybe you thought it would. But what if we ran it again? What do you think you'd do differently the second time? And, I had a young man in there and had about 12 hours total time yesterday, and he just kind of flew into some bad weather and thought he was going to climb above it and really got himself in trouble. And yeah, so we went through it, you know, I said, and we went back and did it again. He went, oh, I should have turned around here, shouldn't I? I said, well, I don't know. You're the pilot. I should have turned around. So the fact that at 12 hours he got that made the whole thing worthwhile right there.
1: It's a great lesson. And the sad thing in light aviation is that in the past people have learned that lesson the hard way with very high degree of risk, or they have not learned it at all and things have gone very badly. So having the ability not only to fly these scenarios and to get that kind of experience the easy way, but also have guidance there while you're doing it is absolutely priceless.
2: And as I said, the place yesterday was just packed. I mean, we had a lot of people coming
1: around
2: by.
1: 700 people were there, and the
2: I didn't work with all of them.
1: just about 600 of them.
2: Yeah, exactly. Felt like it. Yeah.
1: But the other thing, you know, Flying is a sponsor of the Proficiency Center here in at Air Venture, but we also are putting on a Proficiency Center of our own at our Flying Aviation Expo in Palm Springs, October 15th through the 17th. It's a show that really caters to proficient transportation pilots, people who really use their airplanes to get places, and the Proficiency Center is addressing those very needs that you were talking about, Rob.
2: So will it be the same kind of system with VFRs and IFRs?
1: Absolutely. Or? They'll have both IFR and VFR scenarios, and we're also going to be having tech talks, again, sponsored by Jeppesen.
3: Oh, wow.
1: So it's going to be kind of a slightly scaled-down version of exactly what we're doing here at Air Venture.
2: You could spend days just in the Proficiency Center.
3: I wouldn't doubt that for a second. That's really exciting. So that's flight simulation you've seen here. What about hardware? What have you seen that you love?
1: Well, I think the most exciting thing that's happened here at Air Venture is the first delivery of the Icon A5 LSA. It's a very beautiful airplane, super sexy, very well engineered. The fit and finish of it is absolutely world class. It's like you're looking at an Audi or a Mercedes or something.
3: And sweet.
1: And it's Flying has flown it. Our senior editor, Pia Berquist, flew it out in California the other week and just gave it rave reviews, as have

0: just about everybody else has flown, including EAA President CEO Jack Pelton, who loved the airplane. And I think that's been a fantastic thing for the industry, because it gives a really cool airplane a lot of visibility, not just to pilots, but to non-pilots alike. And the folks at Icon are talking about really non-pilots being their best market. They're marketing it to people who love active sports, who love the outdoors. And they see this Icon, it's about $250,000 to get one, and they see this as being a vehicle to do things that are fun, exciting, adventurous, and that's a great way for us to expand our pilot population, which is a big need we have.
1: Yeah, and for me, of course, I loved it because just having gotten a seaplane rating, I realized that there aren't a whole lot of seaplanes by us down in Chicago. But if we could just get our club to get an Icon, that would be really nice.
2: That way, look, I saw it on the trailer behind a Range Rover, and it was, like you said, a sexy little beast. It looked like everything, you know, like the Airstream kind of feel, you know, with the classic Range Rover, and it just looked good. It looked like something you would feel good about taking out and, you know, putting it in the water, opening the wings up, and going.
0: But it gets even better than that, because Kirk Hawkins, who's the president and CEO of Icon, who's just a brilliant guy, has insisted on making that airplane stall-resistant and spin-resistant, and he's created... spin resistant. You can stall the airplane, but it's not going to go into a spin. It's and it has a parachute on top of that too, a whole airplane recovery parachute system. So it's an airplane that has a great deal of safety margin built into it. So for new pilots, that's a tremendous advantage, because it really helps to cut down the likelihood of loss of control. It's not impossible to lose control of it, but it's a lot less likely. And that, along with other safety programs that they're implementing on the training end, they're really looking to make an airplane that is that has a lot less risk involved with operating it for low-time pilots, but that's still really fun to fly to.
1: Which, you know what I think is interesting is, if you look at the Cirrus and you look at the Icon, you have airplanes that look pretty cool. I mean, they look very new generation, and as opposed to some that, you know, most of us grew up with that are nice, but they are still based on very old designs. But people, you know, people kind of like that new look, I guess, don't they?
0: I mean, all of us here do, it's for sure. And we, you know, we who've been in aviation for a little while, we love the vintage stuff. You know, I grew up with a Cessna 195 in the family. It's just a gorgeous airplane. But the Cirrus is beautiful. The Corvals, the Cessna TTX, the Diamond Stars. They're beautiful, sleek, new airplanes that say modern all over them. And that's the thing that's going to bring new people into aviation, is that kind of cool hardware.
2: I think you're right. So where can people find you on the field, or Flying Magazine on the field here at the show?
0: Our flying staffers are all over the show. Anything exciting that's happening, you're going to find one of us there.
2: Oh, that's awesome. And does Flying have a tent this year? Ah, wonderful. Then they should look for you with your beautiful blue Flying Aviation Expo shirts on. Or they can go to Flying Mag.
0: Flyingmag.com.
2: Flyingmag.com. Awesome. Robert, thank you so much
1: for stopping by.
2: It was great to see you again. We're going to go be right back with the Attitude Adjustment.
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4: Welcome back again, of course. This is Squawk 1200, and this is the train wreck of Sunday. And this is what happens when guests don't show up, because I'm not that interesting. And that's why I ask the questions of people who are interesting.
5: But did you hear that a bunch of the interns got to ride in the plane with Eric Waite this morning?
4: No.
5: Yeah.
4: I missed that.
5: They rode in the Tri-Motor.
4: That would be the Ford Tri-Motor. Excellent. Mm-hmm. And that's another one of the great things that's a lot of fun to come out here and do, is to come on out. Oh, do we have some of the interns here that flew in the
5: Ford Tri-Motor?
4: Excellent. Bruce is now joining us. And Bruce, was that your first flight?
6: That was my first flight, especially in an airplane like that, you know.
4: Okay, hold on. Say it one more time. Somebody was a little late with your mic. This is Sunday. Train wreck.
6: Yes, first flight in an airplane. First flight here at AirVenture, actually. So that was a really cool experience, you know.
5: An airplane altogether? Like your first airplane?
6: Oh, not altogether.
5: I was,
6: you know,
5: like, what?
6: But I've never done something like that, especially something so old-fashioned. It was just unbelievable. So
4: now, what did you see? I mean, because this is a pretty extensive grounds. And I know you've been here a week, but this is your first year being here.
6: Mm-hmm.
4: And you've been around all over the grounds.
6: Yes.
4: But then you got to see it from the air.
6: It's cool seeing it from the air, especially I didn't realize how many runways we had here. And then we flew over the lake, too. The lake was beautiful. There was a lot of boats out there and a lot of cool sights to see. So it was nice to see it from a different angle. Really, really cool stuff.
4: And did you realize just the enormity of how many people were camping around the grounds?
6: I didn't see the entire campground, but from what I did see, there was a lot of people in one little condensed area. It's kind of cool to see, actually, just this little square area with all these tents and everything. And we were flying low enough where we could kind of see everything at the same time. So, yeah, it was awesome.
4: Now, did you get to go in the airplane also?
7: No, I had to go do. Actually, I had to go do a job.
4: So you were actually working while some of the other
6: you
4: interns
6: didn't work?
7: Yeah, I had to go actually work.
4: Yeah. Now, what a lot of people don't realize is that it takes a lot to run this little radio station that we put together, and most of the people here aren't professional radio people, included myself. For me, coming on and doing radio is simply something that, you know, they ran out of people to put on the air, so they said, hey, wireless Mike, we're going to put you on the air.
5: And it's only because he knows about airplanes.
4: Because I know a little bit about airplanes, so they can do that. But we have these great college students who go to St. Cloud State University, and you guys are actually paying to come down here.
7: Yeah.
4: Is that correct?
7: Yep.
6: So we do get three upper-level class credits for this, though, which is really making it worthwhile.
4: Hence why you're paying. Now, so you guys aren't really aviation people either.
7: Nope.
6: To be completely honest, no aviation experience whatsoever.
4: So we bring in the radio people who have no aviation experience, put me in with the aviation experience and no radio experience, and somehow we get a radio station going.
6: And then we get a show like this.
4: And we get a show like this when our guests don't show up. So what are you guys taking for a major that brought you down here then?
6: I'm studying mass communications and then specifically radio broadcasting. So have about a year, maybe a year and a half left. So, yeah, that's what I'm going for.
7: As am I. I'm doing the same thing.
6: Yeah.
4: And how many interns came down this year?
6: Oh, gosh. I'd say...
5: I think it was 12.
6: I was going to say at least 10 of us.
4: 12 or 13. Okay. Yeah.
5: And then we get the returning clingers that never leave. Mm-hmm. So they graduate and then they come back anyway.
7: I have a feeling that's what's going to happen to me too.
5: Happens to a lot of people.
7: I feel like I'm going to be back here volunteering.
4: Yeah, we have a lot of the volunteers who have taken this as a class thinking, oh, this will be a great experience, look good on a resume. And for some reason, they fall in love with this little aviation thing.
6: That's what I'm feeling. I never thought, you know, I'd find it so interesting. You know, I thought I'd see some planes and I'd think it'd be pretty cool, but I had no idea what I was going to experience here. And I would go as far to say that it was a life-changing experience. So
4: now, you've probably never thought about actually flying airplanes before, have you?
6: No. Actually, flying kind of freaks me out, to be completely honest.
4: Flying freaks you out.
6: So being on that plane earlier, the plane from like the 1920s really freaked me out. But you can't say no to that opportunity.
4: Right. I believe it's 1929.
6: Yeah.
4: Yeah.
6: So I was just waiting for something to fall off while we were flying or something.
4: No, actually, there's a couple of different Ford Tri-Motors that they fly out here. One of them's owned by EAA. And I know a bunch of the mechanics, and those guys are completely awesome. And they take meticulous care of that airplane, and I can't think of any major problems that they've ever had with it. Actually, it's an interesting story. That airplane was parked out here for one of the air shows, and a windstorm came by and flipped the airplane upside down. This is before EAA owned it. Yes. And totally destroyed the airplane.
7: Well,
4: the insurance company did not want to haul this thing off.
6: I'm glad I didn't hear this before.
4: It
5: was on the ground.
4: The insurance company didn't want to haul the airplane away, so they kind of came to EAA and they said, hey, would you want to buy this airplane? Just the scrap airplane that's upside down sitting on your lot, so we don't have to deal with it. And EA said, yeah, we'll buy it for some ridiculously cheap amount of money. And they sold it to them. So they, now they have this airplane. And they spent years rebuilding this Ford Tri-Motor. And just a fabulous job that they did. And it's been flying now for decades, and they take really good care of it. But, yeah, they basically rebuilt that whole airplane.
7: Well,
4: so very, very talented mechanics. So now that you have been out here and you've witnessed some of this aviation, any thoughts of maybe, hey, I could become a pilot and I could fly an airplane?
6: I think my fear of heights would ultimately stop me from being a big-time pilot, but to get to know more about aviation is something that I'd definitely be more interested in after kind of immersing myself in the experience here, because I had no idea, you know, about the mechanics and all the thought that goes into each individual airplane. What is it that, like, there's 10,000 hours of work typically on average or something, I heard, in each airplane when it's being built or something? Maybe I just heard that 10, in passing.
4: 10,000. I'm sorry, what was the statistic?
6: I heard that it was like 10,000 hours worth of work per airplane, or at least some of them, until they were finished.
4: To build?
6: Yes.
4: Well, I think that depends greatly upon what the kit is.
6: Sure,
4: and
6: sure.
4: I, that, for some reason, that sounds a little high.
6: Yeah.
4: Now, I'm not an aircraft builder myself, though someday I'd like to be. So I can't speak firsthand of that. And there are, I know there are quick build kits that you can build in hundreds of hours. Exactly what kind of depends on the different manufacturers, but I'm not an authority on that.
6: Hmm.
4: So
7: yeah, I would love to learn how to fly, but I just feel like it's an expensive hobby, and that's what would probably be holding me back from it.
4: See, you know, I've had that discussion with some other people just recently this week about how learning to fly is an expensive hobby. But you can get your private pilot's license for $5,000-ish. You know, how many people go out and buy a $10,000, you know, four-wheeler?
7: Yeah.
6: Yeah.
7: Yeah, it's
6: you know? Snowmobiles, boats, you know,
4: your
6: whatever.
4: Toys. Exactly,
6: yeah.
4: You know.
6: Yeah.
4: And the nice thing about getting your pilot's license is it's an investment. Once you get your pilot's license, it's good forever.
7: Yeah.
4: You know, you don't, I mean, there are certain things you have to do to keep it up to date. But even if you fall out of, you know, the biennial flight review, or you don't get your medical for a few years and don't get a biennial flight review, you know, you can come back 10 years later and you can, you know, get some recurrent training and go and start up where you left off. So, you know, and it's a lot of fun.
5: So you're going to buy an airplane so we can all start learning how to fly, right?
4: Well,
5: if we as a collective station purchase one airplane.
6: So what? Every one of us throws like $5 at it?
4: We can store it right here in Oshkosh and you guys can come down and fly with it anytime. That'd be perfect.
5: I like this plan.
6: That sounds like a great idea.
4: I mean,
6: let's let all the interns fly a plane around. I'm sure it'll go great.
4: Well, I am a flight instructor. I have over 1,000 hours of teaching people to fly. Yes.
6: That's awesome.
5: So we have the trainer.
4: We got the trainer.
5: Yeah. We have enough people to buy a plane.
4: Buy the airplane.
5: I saw a couple for sale around the ground.
4: So there are a couple airplanes for sale around here.
6: Is there such thing as training wheels for airplanes?
4: No.
6: Simulators.
4: Have you tried any of the simulators? Any of you?
7: No.
6: Back in like Windows 98, when I was a kid, I tried it, but that's about it.
7: That's the only thing I've ever done. It's only a computer, but I saw the Air Force. That is it, but
4: well, unfortunately, we're out of time, so we got to put this train wreck out of its misery. This has been Squawk 1200, and you are now listening to EAA Radio, and you can find us on the air at 96.5 FM, 1210 AM, or streaming all over the world at EAARadio.net.
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9: It is indeed Squawk 1200, 1233 on Air Adventure Friday. I'm Fareed Guillaume, Michael Stromberg. We were talking about the other Mike, so I almost said his name. Michael Stromberg is here with me, and we're talking about pilot mental health all week, and with us to continue our education on these efforts and to help those dealing with mental health challenges and lessen the impact of on their FAA medical certification is Chris Hastings, Executive Secretary of the Pilot Mental Health Campaign. And today we're specifically going to talk about mental health of our air traffic controllers, who their plight has been in the news lately. The recent trouble at the radar control facility that serves Newark. I mean, people didn't really think about how the stresses of the job impact controllers.
10: Yeah, absolutely. So my background is I spent 8 years as an air traffic controller in the FAA, and I went through my own kind of mental health challenges in late 2023, early 2024, having to navigate that system. And unfortunately, the FAA just they don't have the support structure there for their employees that are actually going through issues. And the air traffic control union, NATCA, they're great. I absolutely love them. They provided all the support that I could ever have asked for. But as a regulatory authority and also the employer of the majority of the nation's air traffic controllers, the FAA's process left something to be asked for. So air traffic controllers, they don't actually have a Class 1, 2, or 3 medical. Their medical is actually maintained by the FAA. It's under FAA Order 3930.3.
9: So it's just a different later, kind sure, of right? like hierarchy that they have. Is there a kind of a similar grid that that pilots get, or
10: so it's really similar to a Class 2 medical, but it's got some unique differences. One of the differences is you just don't report your stuff at your next medical appointment. If you get a diagnosis, if you get on a new medication, you have to report that before your next shift where you're doing safety-sensitive duties. And it makes sense from a safety standpoint. We obviously want to make sure that our traffic controllers are medically capable of performing the job, but it also leads to a situation where if you go and talk to a therapist because you've lost a friend, because you're going through financial issues, well, now you have this diagnosis that you have to report to the flight surgeon. And until May of 2024, which I'll get to in a second, that would kick you out. You are not medically fit. You do not meet the medical standards to hold a medical at that point. You have to go through the special issuance process and get kicked into a HIMSS evaluation to make sure that you are psychiatrically fit for the job.
4: Is that flight surgeon somebody who's in each location that you have individually,
10: so,
4: or is it
10: no.
4: like one for the whole country?
10: Yeah, so it's for each region. Each region within the FAA has a regional flight surgeon, and air traffic controllers are supposed to report to the regional flight surgeon all those things. And it's an office with a couple of different doctors and staff support people to manage and process all the medicals, and they also process airmen medicals within their region until it gets kicked off to Oklahoma City or the Federal Air Surgeon's Office.
4: So they sound like very busy people.
10: Yes, very busy, and I'll be honest, they're understaffed. They're understaffed, underfunded, and that leads to delays and bad customer service.
9: It's interesting that the FAA has sort of that interior medical service for controllers, but for pilots is all outsourced to private.
10: Right. And as a controller, most of the time, you're still being sent to an AME to actually get your medical evaluation done. It's just then it goes to the flight surgeon's office for a final review, the regional flight surgeon's office.
9: Okay, so it's, I guess, a little bit more similar than I thought.
10: Right, so you're still going, I think the term is a senior AME, which is an AME that the FAA says, okay, you can do air traffic medicals. And they're not quite a HIMSS AME, but it's somewhere in between. And I'm not well-versed on the differences in that classification.
9: It's kind of like a senior flight instructor. You can sign off CFIs if you've done so much instructing, et cetera, et cetera.
10: Yeah, that's a good way to think about it, I think.
4: So what has the FAA been doing since 2024 that are making the process a little bit easier?
10: Sure. So one of the big changes was in May of 2024, the Federal Air Surgeon pushed out a new CACI, a condition AMEs can issue medical certificates for. And that allowed it allows up to two diagnoses of the most common psychiatric conditions that people would get diagnosed with for medical billing. So like an adjustment disorder with depressed mood, which is also called situational depression, generalized anxiety disorder, PTSD. And so now there's a pathway forward where air traffic controllers and pilots, airmen, any applicant can go forward and get their medical without being kicked into a costly and time-consuming process of going through a special issuance. And there's conditions attached with it. So one of the conditions is you have to be able, it has to be resolved, and you have to be going through it without medication. If you're on any sort of medication for it, unfortunately, it doesn't qualify and it kicks you into that other process.
4: So you said you could have two issuances. Is that over like a year? Is that over 10 years or your entire career?
10: So I'm not 100% certain on that. I believe it's at a time. So, like, if I were to go and talk because I'm struggling financially with my house payment or something like that, and I go and I talk to a therapist and they, for medical billing, because they're trying to get paid and they're trying to make sure that my benefits cover me, they say that I have an adjustment disorder with depressed mood and generalized anxiety because I'm a little anxious about being able to make my bills and I'm a little upset that I can't process everything financially. Well, those are those two diagnoses. And because it's a diagnosis, it is reportable to the flight surgeon, to the FAA. But now they're saying, well, we don't need to kick you off of your medical and make you go through the psychiatric and cognitive screening. We can go and, okay, there's a checkbox that you're aiming. Are they on medication for it? Is it treated? Are they handling it well? And you can go and continue to have that talk therapy without having your medical impacted.
11: Okay.
9: And that's interesting. So now how many how soon are we to more of the CACI process being at the forefront,
10: you know, that's
9: in this area?
10: That's a great question. And I know that Dr. Northrup, who is the federal air surgeon, she has said that she wants to push that forward. She wants to make sure that there are no secrets when it comes to what are the medical standards, how do you get forward, and also how can we make sure that we're following the science. How can we make sure that we are ensuring that we have a safe aviation system while also not removing people that, yeah, they would be fine as far as what they're operating, maybe a third class, or now with the new Mosaic rules, they're able to go and they're able to operate aircraft and hopefully someday air traffic when that gets revised, and they're able to come forward and say, well, we've got these new rules now, and maybe this isn't as much of a concern, or we can reduce the process or the timeline on this.
9: One of the things we learned during this kind of the crisis at Newark, and I'm sure it's still kind of ongoing, it just is not being reported as much, is that controllers kind of get to take a mental health kind of break kind of thing, where a bunch were off duty because they put in for mental health time off. And that's something I guess I'd never heard of before, but they'll be back?
10: Yeah, so I'm not super familiar on the specifics of that because I stepped away from air traffic about a year ago.
9: Got it.
10: But that would be kind of through the Federal Employee Compensation Act, and mm-hmm. basically it's a workplace injury. They were at work when this event happened and it impacted them. It's caused them an injury, okay. And they're going through that on the FAA side and with the union there.
4: So you've talked about being able to now have talk therapy, and that's okay, but it sounds like having any kind of antidepressant is still a big no-no for any controller.
10: It's not necessarily a no-no because now there's an antidepressant special issuance pathway.
4: Okay.
10: So there are,
4: like the pilots.
10: Yes, exactly. Yes. So I will think it was like 5 or 7 years ago, somewhere around there, where air traffic controllers were looped into that process because it used to only be for pilots, but now they're mm-hmm. looped in and it's part of the same standards and it's in the AME guide as well.
4: Something that, you know, with pilots, you might be the only pilot in the airplane. You might have two pilots in the airplane. With controllers, you have lots of controllers. I mean, you usually have somebody who can, you know, relieve you, and if somebody takes a break, is there, I would almost think it should be easier for you guys to be able to, you know, have waivers and everything, because there's always somebody there who can back you up, and you have supervisors watching over things. Or am I misinterpreting how that...
10: No, I mean, the air traffic process, yeah, you do have people backing you up. It's never all by yourself. Even when you are the only person in a facility, you've got other facilities around you that are watching out for your space and making sure that everything's working the way it's supposed to. As a controller, you have a pilot come up to you and say, hey, so-and-so on this frequency, they're not answering anymore. Now you start making phone calls, and if you don't get anyone, well, you're reaching out and you're coming up with a plan. You're not there on an island by yourself. You may be in the facility by yourself, but there are facilities around you that are going to be talking and interacting with pilots and reaching out as well.
9: Come on, Chris. Why haven't you fixed this yourself?
10: I mean, you know, we just got a new FAA administrator, and I didn't get the job, so yeah. It's unfortunately.
9: I just kind of dovetail on what you talked about before about the pathway, and I guess that's where PMHC is really trying to make some strides, and that is to shorten that pathway and some of the delays or the breaks you have to take away from your job.
10: Absolutely. So we're advocating to change and improve the medical system. We have legislation within the House of Representatives, just made it out of the Transportation and Infrastructure Committee, that would essentially require the FAA to implement the recommendations from an industry panel of experts that they came forward with 24 recommendations of how can we improve access to mental health care, not just for pilots, but for air traffic controllers and everyone within the aviation industry. And that improves process changes, it improves changes to the regulations and the requirements, and it also improves back-end changes of let's digitize things, let's move forward and move away from our mail and paper-based system.
11: So it sounds like we have some of the answers, and we're just, again, waiting on Congress. Is that you guys have a call your congressman and get this passed kind of thing?
10: Absolutely. So if you go to our website, pmhc.org, and scroll down, there's an action center. And you can fill out your information, and it's automatically going to pull up your congressional representatives, and it'll generate a little form letter that you can send off to them, asking them to support legislation that is going to require the FAA to implement these changes.
9: Chris, thanks very much for being here.
10: Thank you so much for having me.
9: Chris Hastings, Executive Secretary of the Pilot Mental Health Campaign. They are at PMHC.org. And for those of you who are local, booth 2002 in Building B, I'll be working booth this afternoon.
10: Yeah, come by.
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12: Jay Monji, and we're on the fly out at Kid Venture. It's kind of exciting. It's the first time we've done our show out here. We've been to the Air Academy, which we're also featuring in this hour. But we have never done Kid Venture. And Dan Micah, the EA director that runs Kid Venture, is joining me. Hello, Dan.
13: Hello. Glad you guys came out here. This is the hottest place on the grounds for kids. We've got 20,000 square feet under roof here, and we have about 30 different activities for kids. Everything from learning to rivet to taking apart engines to learning all kind of pilot skills, flying simulators, flying helicopter simulators. We've got something for all ages, and we encourage families to come out here.
12: It's excellent. Tell us how this started, when it started, first of all, and then how it started and how it's grown over the years.
13: Okay. Well, in 1997, Tom Poberesny asked me to come up with some ideas for how families could enjoy Air Venture, how they could spend more time here where they don't have to leave the kids at grandma's and just stay for a day, and also to repopulate the species of aviation enthusiasts. So we did some beta testing in 97 and 98, and we came up with some ideas. And then in 1999, we had our first Kid Venture. This is the 18th Kid Venture right now. We started with 50 volunteers, and we expected 500 kids to show up, and 2,000 showed up the first year.
12: Wow.
13: And now we have 450 volunteers, and we have those volunteers putting in about 15,000 volunteer hours during the week for about 20,000 kids and parents to enjoy Kid Venture.
12: Now, one of the distinctive things about Kid Venture here on the EA grounds is the red shirts.
13: Right. We do this. It's actually a uniform because we want parents to know that the people that their child is interacting with is actually a member of Kid Venture who has been vetted and is actually supposed to be there and not somebody that just walked off of a bus. So we are in uniform. And it serves a lot of purposes because our volunteers, they wear these shirts to their local chapter meetings and their local fly-ins and things like that, and they become walking billboards for EAA and Kid Venture and things like that. It's a good way to publicize it.
12: Yeah, it's great. So tell us how people get here to Kid Venture, first of all, and then just lay out a kind of a map, a groundwork of what you've got going on here.
13: Okay, Kid Venture is located at Pioneer Air Park, which is right behind the museum, just east of the museum. And we've got about 5 acres here. We have three main hangars with 20,000 square feet. And we have activities in the Whitman Hangar. We have an area for younger kids where they can make balsa gliders and fly those. We have Levi's helicopter simulator that his dad produced. And we have a full-size replica of a Mercury 7 space capsule that the kids can actually get in, flip the switches, and the whole command structure of, like, Cape Canaveral back then. That was Cape Canaveral. And behind me here, we have 12,000 square feet, and we have eight what we call future A&P activities. This is learning to shape a propeller, learning to rivet, learning to take an engine apart, put it back together. We have Cleveland brakes. We have rib building. All of these activities are free, and we have corporations like Sikorsky, UTC Aero, Vans Aircraft, Hartzell Propeller, all supporting us in the booth activities. And when the kids complete those eight A&P, future A&P booths, they actually get to choose their own tool set. And it's something that they've earned. It's their tool set. It's not dad's or mom's. It's theirs. Then when we have eight or ten booths here where they can do all kind of pilot stuff. They can fly a Redbird simulator. They can learn about weather, navigation. They have the FAA in here. And when they complete those booths, they get a flight bag that they can have to take their laptop or something to school. And then we have a full-size B-25 nose section that you'll hear about later. With some kids from Colorado built this from Chapter 43, and they bring it here. And the kids actually first learn the missions, pilot, co-pilot, navigator, bombardier, and then they go inside this mat. It's a full-size B-25 nose, and they go inside there, and then they fly a mission, and the whole thing vibrates and makes noise, and it's really spectacular. And the fact that the kids built it with the local chapter over a multi-year period. And then we have our space shuttle bus, and they can learn all about flight outside of the atmosphere, and they have little simulated Mars landings there, and they can do. We have just a host of activities for all sorts of different ranges of ages.
12: Now, you were telling me the other day when we were talking that all age ranges are represented here, all the way down to, say, 3 or 4 years old. You have, balsa models? Is that what it is?
13: Yeah, we have balsa models that they can color, and then they can fly them. We've got kids. It was funny you mentioned that. One of my volunteers just had a baby girl about 7 weeks ago, and she came with her mom, and mom's volunteering. So we put on there, this is our youngest Kid Venture volunteer, and we made her a name badge, and she's in the little stroller and stuff like that. But we have things for all ages, because when a family comes, it's more than just a certain age group. They probably have kids that are 14, 15, all the way down, you know, to 6 or 7. Our target audience, really, is about the 8 to 13-year. They would get the most out of it. But we certainly have things for all activities. And we have some little F-14 pedal planes that are running around here that for the really, really little kids to get in.
12: That's fun. You also have support stuff out here, typical of any venue here. At Air Venture, you have food concessions, you have anything anybody would need.
13: Oh, yeah. We have all the facilities. We've got the museum across the way. We have a nice concession stand with kid-friendly meals. And it's just a nice five-acre place. We've got outside there, we've got electric RC airplane flying, and we have control line flying where the kids can fly them around in circles.
12: So you have an instructor staff?
13: Oh, yeah. We have instructors for each of those. And what we try to do is it's more than you can do in a day. So we have many people that actually come for multiple days and enjoy us. People like Levi here. He helps run the helicopter simulator booth. And do you want to tell us how a helicopter simulator booth works?
12: First, let's talk to Levi about how long you've been coming here.
14: I've been coming to the EAA Air Show for 12 years now.
12: Wow, that's a long time. How old are you now?
14: I'm 18 years old.
12: Okay. So You've been here a long time. When did you start volunteering in KidVenture?
14: I started volunteering about 3 or 4 years ago.
12: Okay. And what do you primarily do here as a volunteer?
14: Well, pre-air show, I would help set up KidVenture. And during the week, I would help, I would instruct the helichair. I would teach kids how to hover the helicopter.
12: Now, that's what we're going to talk about, right, Dan? We're going to talk about the helichair, you call it.
13: Right. David Zuma, Levi's dad, developed this helichair. And it's you sit in it, and you have the same controls that a real helicopter has. And you control the cyclic and the pitch and with a stick. And then in front of you is a drone in a cage going up and down, responding to your commands. So what you're inputting into the controls is what the drone is doing, just like if you were flying a real helicopter. So it's a great simulator for real helicopter pilots. And David and Levi and the whole crew of his family are over there, and they instruct the kids on how to do this.
12: And do any of those people actually have helicopter flying experience or helicopter instructors?
14: I do.
12: You do?
14: I have flown 30 minutes in a Robinson 22 helicopter.
12: Okay. Well, then you at least have the basics down, and you can show that to the kids, right?
14: Exactly.
13: Yeah. And it's a lot harder than you think to fly a real helicopter. I have a little bit of time in an A-Star, and they're really touchy.
12: Is this pretty representative of that?
14: Actually, some helicopter pilots can't fly our simulator. They sit in it.
12: So you got to be a kid to fly it, in other words.
14: Yes.
12: Yeah. That's like a lot of adults couldn't play these modern video games either, but, you know, it is what it is, right? It's the future. So that is a very cool thing. And then in a few minutes, we're going to come back, and we're going to also talk to some guys from that Colorado chapter.
13: Chapter 43, that did the
12: B-25. So, J-Mont G on the fly at KidVenture. We're going to take a break. We'll be right back. 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
3: Let's take a listen to a classic interview from 2019.
15: And this time around, we have a full panel. We have three guests with us, all in the distinctive black and red Tora Tora Tora shirts. Mike Burke, who is Tora lead, Patrick Hutchins, and Dan Reedy, who are pilots with the ACT. And we're here kind of to, first of all, let folks know you'll be flying this weekend, and also talk about the fact that Tora Tora Tora has been around for 50 years. That is amazing. Mike, tell us a little bit about how the whole thing got started.
16: Well, a doctor donated, after the movie, donated 4 zeros at Cayton and Val and the CAF to the CAF, and they really didn't have any place for them. And my father and Dan's father and Vance Giles, they were running the Gulf Coast Wing and the B-17. They decided to put an act together. So we took a couple of months to get all the airplanes from Harlingen up to Angleton. And on March of 1972 was the first practice, and myself and Dan were actually there. He was only 8 years old.
17: Yeah, 8 years old.
15: And you were seven.
16: Yeah, he took better care of himself.
15: What did that first show look like compared to what we see today?
16: It was at Galveston. Patrick was there. It was really funny because we didn't have good radios back then. So they said, oh, y'all need to be over the field at 12 o'clock. Well, the introductions went a little bit long, so the national anthem was playing when we hit the field. We still laugh about that.
17: Oh, yeah.
16: Yeah. Just it was a great show, though.
15: Yeah, just like in the movie, right?
16: Yeah.
17: Yeah. And one of the things I used to do back early on is we always stage from another airport. So it was truly a sneak attack. None of the crowd knew what was happening until we hit the field.
18: And true form of Tora, Tora was on time. The air show was just running late. So
15: that's right. So all three of you are second-generation pilots for Tora.
17: That's correct. Right.
15: Yep. Yeah. So what airplane did your dad fly, Mike?
16: 112.
15: That's one of the zeros?
16: 0-112.
15: Okay, and Patrick?
18: Yeah, dad flew 116 in the beginning, I believe, and then he flew 113 for a little while, and he ended up in 111, and that was his 35 years of flying Tora were spent in those three airplanes.
15: Amazing. Dan?
17: My father started out flying 111. That was actually the first zero that showed up at Bell's Field in Angleton when they started bringing the airplanes from Harlingen. And it was definitely a movie airplane, but they took some time to get it all ready and repainted everything. And, You know, that was, but he flew that for his the time he was in flying the Toro.
15: Tell us a little bit about the actual modifications that have took place to the airplanes, the zeros and the dive bombers.
17: Well, the zero, if you look at the airplanes, they were AT-6 Harvard Mark IVs and S&Js. They put a gun deck on the front. They changed the cowl up a little bit. They put fake cowl flaps, a chin scoop on it. They put wheel fairings on the wheel legs on the landing gear. They rounded the wing tips, and they put a stinger on the rudder. And, of course, they changed the canopy up to look like a zero canopy. Now, for the Cates, that's actually two airplanes that were put together. They had a SNJ airframe, and then they put about an 8-foot plug in there right behind the rear cockpit, and which they made a third cockpit for the gunner. And then they put a BT-13 tail on it, which – and from a profile look at it from the real Cate, it's a real good simulation or similar to the real airplane. And then the valves were made out of BT-13s and 15s, and they put a dorsal fin wheel pants. They extended the they took the 985 400 horse 450 horse engine off of it and put a 600 horse 1340 on it, so it could actually get off the carrier.
15: There you go. How do the zero replicas fly in comparison to run-of-the-mill, is if there is such a thing, T6?
18: Very similar. The ones with the rounded wingtips, that is all of them except one, are it's basically almost 4 foot wider wingspan. So not so quick to snap, roll, or you know any of that. Little bit more forgiving in a stall, just a little bit. It still does what a T6 is supposed to do.
16: And it's they're quite a bit lighter than a G model, up to almost 1,000 pounds lighter, because all the rear instrument panel, all the instruments, all that was taken out.
17: Yeah, they and most of the zeros, they actually had to put some lead weights in the back to help balance it, get back in CG range.
15: And what about the Val and the Cape? I mean, those are like completely different airplanes now.
17: Yeah, right? You know, and since I haven't flown one a lot, I can't tell you really what the – but how they fly similar. You know, the Cate is because I did spend a little time in a Cate, and it really didn't fly. I mean, it weathered vaned a little bit more on landing just because it's longer, a little bit more side area, to, you know, when you're doing crosswind landings. But other than that, it's a little slower because it's a little heavier.
18: And since it's 6.5 feet longer, it sits a little shallower. You got a little better visibility over the nose than you do in the zeros.
15: Any challenges to keeping these airplanes maintained? I mean, always, aside from the normal challenges, but
18: labor of love comes to mind. It's
16: and everything keeps going up, up, and up. And Covington builds our engine for us, and they're an excellent company. And sometimes we've had an engine fail on the road, and they'll bring us one. And we stay and put it on. He's an IA, and he oversees our Dan oversees our maintenance. He's our maintenance officer, and Patrick's our admin guy. He helps pay the bills, and he and I talk about them. And we on his phone, I'm one of the most people he calls. And but we all three work together. It's but I got to give credit due. Charles Hutchins. He was a great leader, and Toro would not be what it is today without his what he's done for us.
15: That is true. That is true. So all three of you grew up around this air show act. Was there a point where each of you said, I want to do that, or did it just come naturally?
18: I think in the back of all of our minds, we knew we were going to do it. It was just, for me, it's a matter of having enough vacation. So you got to be at your job long enough to be able to go to 12 to 14 air shows a year. So so I was, I guess, 42 by the time I started, but I had been flying since I was 16. But, I kind of always thought I knew I was going to do it. But it's quite a process when you make that decision. It takes a couple of years to get into the group, fly formation with all the guys, do your required 10 ride over pyro, and let everybody realize what kind of pilot you are, because it's a whole lot of airplanes and just a little bit of airspace. And so we all trust each other a whole lot.
15: And I think in previous conversations, the selection process is not only your pilot skills, but also your personal skills, because you do have to be a part of the team. And,
16: well, it's just like, I mean, yeah. You go off, there's like 20 of us here, and you know, we go out to dinner one night, we call it family night, and we all have to get along together. And and when we choose somebody, people don't walk up and apply. We go to them, we watch them, we see how good they do, and then we talk about them. And the choice is unanimous, has to be unanimous.
15: And how many new or pilots in training do you have right now?
16: We have three. Okay. And they'll be – we have an agreement with the FAA to do training. And the only way they can learn how to fly this act is to ride in it. So all three guys will be riding both days. And we soloed a guy a month or so ago, one of the guys, and we got two more that are getting real close.
15: Getting close.
16: Yeah.
15: Well, you mentioned pyro. That is a major portion of the show, and it's actually three elements. It's the airplanes, it's the pyrotechnics, and the narration that goes along with it. Well, let's talk a little bit about Gordon Webb and his crew of noisemakers.
18: Gordon. So Gordon took the role of Toro Pyro lead after we lost Bob No Neck West, which well-known guy, gentleman in the air show industry. And so Gordon stepped up, and he's doing a fantastic job. There are probably 60 to 70 people on the Toro Bomb Squad, and they're spread across the country. So if we're doing a show on the West Coast, he picks the people. So he's up to picking. Everybody will let him know what air shows they're available to make, and then he will make the decision who goes. He's developed some shooters in charge, so he doesn't have to do every air show. Of course, he's here. He's not going to miss Oshkosh. And so, he's done a great job. His logistics are many, and of course, that takes that off of Mike, because Mike can just concentrate on the pilots and the airplanes.
15: What's the farthest you've gone to an air show? Most of the airplanes are based in Texas.
17: I believe Oklahoma. Anchorage, Alaska. Anchorage, Alaska probably is.
18: It was before Dan and I were qualified, and I don't think Mike made that trip. But the guys that did, eight airplanes, 8,000 miles round trip from Houston to Anchorage and back. They were gone 2 weeks. I did airline up there to see it, and then I rode back to Calgary in the back seat of the Kate, logging a little bit of soul manipulator time,
16: right?
18: T6 time, but in me and Dan's years, I'll go northwest is Seattle, northeast is Latrobe, Pennsylvania. The furthest southeast would be Miami. That's Homestead Air Force Base. The furthest southwest is going to be Yuma, and then
17: Latrobe,
18: and then the farthest straight north Lethbridge, Alberta, Canada, twice in the last 17 years.
16: We actually did one deep into Mexico one time, just one time.
15: I'll bet there's some stories that go along with that. We'll save those for the campfire.
16: There you go.
15: All right. In just the minute or so we've got left, you'll be flying Friday and Saturday, correct?
18: 3 o'clock.
15: All right. And what are some of the other shows you still have this year?
18: Well, I think we're going to Dallas, and we're looking at going to Midland, and of course our home show is Wings Over Houston, October 9, 10, and 11, and
16: South Texas,
18: and then we got a little South Texas that we'll just take three or four airplanes down there and help out another CAF wing with their show.
15: Good, and with the layoff last year, bookings were a little slow, but how are things looking for next year?
16: Good,
18: looking up.
16: We've already got bookings for 22.
15: Good. Good. Excellent. Well, gentlemen, we'll look forward to seeing you in the air show on Friday and Saturday, and at an air show, hopefully, in someone else's hometown along the way.
17: All right. Thanks,
18: Mike,
17: Dave.
18: Mike, thanks for having us.
15: Patrick Hutchings and Dan Reedy.
16: And Banzai.
15: Tora, Tora, Tora. 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
19: Here's an interview from 2024.
20: Thank you for joining us on Course Correction. It's the Thursday of Air Venture 2024. I'm looking at the current temperature, 70 degrees. I wonder if that display has changed from yesterday, or if that's just always going to be 70 degrees at 11 o'clock in July in Wisconsin. It's been a pretty good week weather-wise. I'm Fareed Guillot. The Young Eagles program has been began over 30 years ago and has given millions of young people the first airplane ride and has launched countless careers. Here with us now is Gordon Davis to tell us more about the Phillips 66 Young Eagles Leadership Award winner. Welcome, Gordon.
0: Well, good morning. Thank you.
20: Good morning. Tell us a little bit. So, I mean, lots of young Eagles, lots of young Eagle graduates who have flown other young Eagles who have flown other young Eagles, which is a great legacy for a program. But what is the Leadership Award? Why is that given out?
0: I'm not for sure. to recognize the leadership. You know, Phillips 66 is the main sponsor, but to recognize, I'm the recipient this year.
20: Okay,
0: and
20: all right.
0: So it took me by surprise.
20: Mm-hmm. Well, congratulations!
0: I come from a small rural airport in central Kentucky, Cynthiana, Kentucky, and we've been flying Young Eagles for almost since it started. 30 years ago. This is probably about our 25th year, but we've been doing it long enough that we have seen the results of the fruits of our labor, to say. One of our first young Eagles was flying the C-130 over the D-Day ceremony over in Normandy.
20: Incredible.
0: This year. And so that makes us proud.
20: Yeah.
0: To see our young Eagles. And we fly a lot of young Eagles at this little airport. Mm-hmm. We probably...
20: And what part of Kentucky is it located?
0: Central Kentucky.
20: Central, okay.
0: It's just north of Lexington.
20: Okay,
0: I actually live in Lexington. Mm-hmm. But Cynthiana is my airport of choice.
20: Right.
0: Yeah, it's a small rural airport. And so we can get young Eagle flights in and out pretty quick. Mm-hmm. It's an uncontrolled airport.
20: Right.
0: So it just makes it really conducive for young Eagle flights. And so we.
20: How do you structure your rallies? What are some of the things you do with your rallies?
0: Well, we try to make it fun. Course, airplane rides are fun, but we've got music going. We just make it kind of festive. We've got booths set up for kid activities. Our goal is to allow the families to stick around the airport for a little bit. Mm-hmm. And so just something else we do is that, so many years we would sit around and talk about, oh, I had this one great kid. He just really got into it. I could tell he would be, a super pilot one day. But we didn't get any name and number. We don't remember his name or anything like that. And so we kind of came up with an idea. How do we capture these kids with the twinkle in their eye? The ones that have got the twinkle in their eye.
20: Right.
0: Many of them that we fly, it is just an airplane ride.
20: That post-flight grin.
0: Yeah. And so, but some of the kids, we get in the cockpit, you can see a difference. Mm-hmm. And so we want to capitalize on that. So we developed these little Young Eagle cards. And on the back of it says free airplane ride. And said when they climb out of the airplane, because on a rally day, we're flying a lot of kids, and so we don't have a lot of time. But we go to the parents and say, where's your parents at? Give them a card and say, come to us on a Saturday and Sunday. Give us a call, and we'll spend more time with you. There's something here in Johnny or Sarah that is more than meets the eye. So we want to be able to kind of capture that and really invite them to our chapter gatherings, monthly chapter gatherings, and they come. So something else we've kind of done is that in order to encourage them and their families to come, hey, after the gathering, we get the airplanes out and fly again. So we do more Young Eagle flights. So we like the repeats.
20: Yeah.
0: So keep them coming out to the airport, and to do that is to offer more airplane rides. But we get to know these kids, we get to know their families, we get them involved with the chapter and the airport, and they just become part of our family.
20: It sounds like that you've kind of created your own organic pathway for these kids by identifying some of them that have that initial spark.
0: Absolutely, and it all came about by us. Setting up chairs for the meetings, and how can we do this? And a lot of hangar talking, between chapter gatherings or between Young Eagle rallies, do it just you know, at a small country airport like we are, rural airport, if there's an open hangar, that's where the gathering is. And so we talk a lot and amongst ourselves and always strategizing how can we do this better.
20: So I mentioned the pathway because there are some really good Young Eagle benefits when a
0: Absolutely.
20: Kid does
0: Absolutely.
20: Complete that flight. They get a logbook. They get a code that gets them a free mm-hmm. online ground school. They kind of get a coupon for a free flight lesson as
0: Absolutely.
20: Well. And there's opportunities for scholarships. They get a free membership to EAA. If obviously you have to be under 17 or under.
0: Right.
20: So there's a lot of these cool pathways. But I like that what you've done is you've also said, well, hey, let's come be a part of our chapter
0: right.
20: as well.
0: And well, you know, speaking of the pathway program, we actually set up that a booth right there where all the parents are. And explain that process by some of our graduated, you know, Young Eagles. And so they've got a booth of young people because they've just gone through this process. You know, got the logbook and, you know, explain to the parents and the Young Eagle what to do and all the benefits of it. I mean, it really is. There's so many benefits. You know, they get the free ground school, and this is not a watered down
20: It's a real thing,
0: It's the real thing. And so if I was to

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1: Build session, we get the airplanes out again. And so some of these kids rack up a lot of flights, but by the time they get 16 and ready to fly, man, they got a lot of things mastered.
2: That is good. You know, I think that chapters recognizing the brain trust that they have, mm-hmm. and how they can translate that into energy for these kids. But they have to get kids in the door, and they have to establish relationships, right. or else that doesn't. I mean, if you look back over the history of general aviation in the United States, that's how a lot of these kids came up in the first place.
1: Right.
2: Some hung out at the airport. Some got that one connection, and then suddenly they were all airport or ramp rats, you know,
1: right.
2: they're out there, and that's what we want to do the next generation. Sounds like your chapter is really doing a great job with that.
1: Well, you know, and I think, you know, if you would ask any of the chapter members, you know, why they do this, and they said, I wish somebody would have done this for me, because, you know, my story is I looked on the outside of the airport, you know, from the fence looking in thinking, how do you do this? And now that I'm on the other side of the fence, and I see the people on the other side of the fence. So as an airport, we're trying to be ambassadors to show them how to get to the other side. And so it's a lot of fun for us and a lot of rewards. And a lot of the parents, too, they said, I always wanted to do this. And we encourage them. Hey, do it with your child.
2: We're speaking with Gordon Davis, who is the Phillips 66 Young Eagles Leadership Award winner for 2024. By the way, congratulations once
1: Thank
2: again.
1: You so
2: it really
1: much.
2: Sounds like it's deserving, considering all the things that are going on in your small airport. Now, you mentioned that you have a small airport. I used to operate in out of Lexington, both in charter and corporate, and also for a couple of different airlines. Right. So those bigger airports, though, they can also do this.
1: Yes,
2: because
1: I
2: work with a large airport in southern Wisconsin, introducing kids to aviation, and those airports are hungry to also open the doors too. So if you're out there and you want to get kids involved and you are based at a larger airport, just start making some introductions, and I bet you the same things will happen. You don't need to have...
1: Absolutely. Thank you.
2: Tell us... What do you have an airplane that you give rides in?
1: Yes, I do. We have a couple airplanes. We've got a Piper Cherokee that's been our longtime airplane, and then we've had for years. And then we built a Vans RV-7A. And so those are the ones and twosies. You know, to my advanced students, we'll go up in the RV as a special flight.
2: Some of these kids that you mentioned about the kid in the C-130.
1: Uh-huh.
2: Any other success stories that you notice?
1: I'm retired, but I work part-time at Bluegrass Airport, mm-hmm. and over in the general aviation section. And we've got our CFIs over there. We have A&P mechanics. Of course, they've got their pilots as well. And so I see them all around. Many success stories. We've got a group here this week volunteering, so from Warbirds to Kid Venture.
2: And how can people reach out to your group here? Are you holding at a booth at all?
1: No, we are not. We're just
2: enjoying the show.
1: Just enjoying the show.
2: Great.
1: My wife and I volunteer with the chapters,
2: mm-hmm.
1: And so we came about 2.5 weeks ago, 3 weeks ago, and brought our camper, and so we kind of helped get things set up, and actually we're having to head out today. So,
2: well, good luck and safe travels back to Central Kentucky.
1: Thank you.
2: Gordon Davis, thank you very much.
1: Appreciate it.
2: He's the Phillips 66 Young Eagle Leadership Award winner for 2024. Congratulations. To find out how to get involved or sign up your child for a flight, visit youngeaglesday.org. Up next, how to transition to the airlines. We'll speak with a man who wrote a book about it. 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
2: Back for our final segment on Squawk 1200, Fareed Guillot, Michael Stromberg, and joining us is Kyle Jarris, UAS for STEM, which is basically drone engineering for kids. And so it's interesting. And so drones in itself is still kind of an emerging activity, but it's starting to mature a little bit. And now we're figuring out fun ways to connect our kids to it.
4: Oh, definitely. And this is a program that's been going on for 11 years. Started as a U.S. Navy program, actually. And then the Academy of Model Aeronautics picked that up

0: ran with it. For the past 5 years now, we've been actually conducting our finals here at AirVenture. It's an amazing opportunity for these kids to come in here, see not only, of course, opportunities to share what they know and what they love, but see what everything else is out there for aviation. It's a lot of fun.
1: And so what age group is this intended for?
0: Yeah, ages 11 to 19. So it's a huge range, right? And we've got up to 10 slots for each team, which means there's a lot of mentorship, a lot of opportunities to, you know, cross-train like we all want to do in, you know, real world as crew resource management, and learn a lot about drones, about how to learn how to safely fly. Of course, you've got your Part 107 information out there that we have to go through. They learn to build their drones. They learn to fly their drones. And then we present them with a real-world challenge every year, different kind of a mission set that they have to perform. There's two divisions, beginner and advanced. The beginner teams are doing a search mission where they're identifying different icons and saying where they are and what defects there might be there. But the advanced teams take it a step further. They actually have to examine a tower, find a QR code on that tower. They get extra points for doing it autonomously, so that's a whole nother level of AI integration. And then they have to go and fix that tower with a tool. So they had to choose between two different hammers to go fly autonomously, find that hammer in the field, pick it up, and bring it back and deliver it to the target, you know, and of course they get points for being close. They also had to deliver a hat to a moving target. So they had to fly this hat, identify the target as it drove through the field, and then drop it onto that moving target. Really cool stuff.
1: And these are all home-built drones that are built by the actual kids.
0: These students learn to solder. They learn to code. They learn to use Loctite, because if they don't, there's going to be issues. Lots of great stuff. And you know, it's all building those fundamentals. But aside from just the drone, they're learning how to be better people. They're learning how to communicate. They're learning how to present what they've learned and, you know, the challenges they face, and but then how to overcome those challenges. There's nothing quite like the challenge when you see your aircraft, whatever it is, in model aviation, sitting in a pile, right? And you're the one that put it there. But then you get to presented the opportunity to put those pieces back together and to get through it.
1: So when they were building their drone, do they get like a kit of parts and you got everything you need to build this drone? Or is it like, hey, you got to go build a drone. You can buy motors from here or here or here, and you can 3D print something, and
0: Great question.
1: Can do whatever you want. You know, how much, you know, is it everybody working on the same thing, and how much freedom do they have?
0: Great question. We try to present them with the options, right? So we have a kit that they can purchase and build and use that, and that works pretty well for most. But if you're doing it on a budget, you can get some spruce square stock, 3D print your motor mounts, you know, set up your battery trays, and do it completely DIY. It's really one of the pieces of this contest that we really enjoy doing as a presentation for the opportunity for them to learn how to build that and keep it within the cost structure, right? It's not a pay-to-win kind of a competition. There are caps on all of these different items just to make sure that these students really do have to do it themselves.
1: And be in a competitive environment. So you can't just have, you know, someone, you know, hire the best quarterback. And,
0: exactly.
1: You know, yes.
0: Exactly. And, you know, we've had teams this year all the way from Hawaii to New York competing in this challenge. The preliminaries are all done virtually. And then the finals, again, we invite those top teams to AirVenture. EAA has been such a great supporter. They've presented us the opportunity to not only have them camp here at Scholar, which is a great and incredible opportunity for so many already, but also with passes and adult passes as well for the managers and mentors and chaperones. Hats off to the EAA and all the people of the EAA that make that possible.
2: I do remember, I think I was on staff way back about almost 15 years ago when AMA kind of closed ranks with EAA on many some of those educational things. We're speaking with Kyle Jarris of the American Modelers Association, and we're talking about UAS for STEM, which is a youth drone kind of competition and learning activity. I'm really curious because I'm not as deep into that, but it's very fascinating. It's like the automation involved in these challenges, and how do they figure out some of that?
0: you know what? It's incredible to watch them. Because I think back to what I was doing at 11, and it definitely wasn't setting up autonomous operations with drones, right?
2: Yeah.
0: But it's incredible. A lot of it is using onboard processing. Like, there are certain cameras and optics that have sensors built in and baked in that they can then utilize. Some teams are using Raspberry Pi. Some teams are using custom integrations where they've got a team member or three that are doing custom coding for these kinds of things. It really is incredible. And these students know so much about aviation, and they're so in love with it and what they're bringing to the table. You know, and so if you're out there from Boeing, if you're out there from, you know, Wing, any of those kinds of environments where you're looking for very high-speed, low-drag kids, this is where they're at. It's pretty incredible.
1: So how does somebody form a team or join a team or find a team or...
0: Great question. So you can go to UAS4STEM, and it's the number 4, don't write it out, .org. And if you go there, there's a new team guide, you know, what you need to know to start a team in your area. You can contact the Academy of Model Aeronautics, reach out to education@modelaircraft.org, send an email to me. You know, we're going to take a look at that, find out where you are, and see how we can best support you.
1: Now, I have volunteered for some other robotics competitions, and when I first started helping out with Lego League, I was in over my head. And I didn't know what I was doing. But there were a lot of teams around there who wanted to help me learn what I needed to do and made us a better team. And then now we helped other teams get started, you know, because we want more teams in this participation. Is there, like, teams helping other teams?
0: Oh, absolutely. And that's one of the things I love about it. You know, if someone has a question, we do monthly live meetings with our managers, and we're all there in the same place. So, and a lot of those teams are returning. It's a very sustainable program, but a lot of teams are new and haven't experienced this before, right? And so, you know, they ask questions and, you know, provide that mentorship and the ability to teach others. And then, as you say, you learn and you grow and you become that mentor in the future.
1: And what if I don't know anything about models, but my kid wants to do this, and I'm going to step up and I'm going to coach this team?
0: All you need to do is care about kids. You know, want to invest in them and invest in their opportunities. There are so many future careers that involve drones, not just pilots, of course. We need engineers. We need people to do the problem solving. We need people to do the communications around it. You know, you're looking at a 14% annual growth just in the security operations with drones year by year by year by year. You're looking at a 30% growth every year annually when it comes to services. You know, you see Wing, you see Amazon, so many people are really bringing in great opportunities, but things that help the world, honestly.
2: So you're saying that the kids will do the learning and you just have to be
0: exactly.
2: supportive, pretty
0: yeah,
2: much.
0: For sure.
2: I mean, that's I'm simplifying it just a little bit, but yeah, it's really interesting because I do remember making a model with my father. We never finished it, but it's the airplane with the string, and so you just go around in a circle.
0: Control line. Yeah.
2: Yeah, the control line style. And back then, RC airplanes were probably much more bulky, and also expensive. As you're motioning to me, I was walking around with my kids earlier in the week, and I went by a stand which was just foam models, but they had probably pretty full RC, but there's even the entry level stuff. They don't have to have like the fully capable art, and they can get pretty good at this.
0: For sure.
2: The technology is just incredible.
0: The technology has really helped bring those costs down, but there's also virtual simulators that are very close to the real thing. Get your lessons done on those mm-hmm. and hit the reset button. Don't go back to the workbench and have to rebuild.
1: So now every sports thing, and I would consider this a sports thing. I consider robotics a sports thing. You know, has a season. What's your season? When do you start? When
2: question.
1: Is the challenge announced? And, you know, what's my time commitment? I mean, this for the whole year?
0: Yeah, it's pretty much a yearly contest. And, you know, we have teams that just left Air Venture, you know, on a high or suffering the agony of defeat. And, you know, that's just how that goes. But it starts in the fall. And it runs all through the year, and then at the end of summer is when we actually do the finals. So it is a long-term kind of a commitment, but it's a very sustainable program, and it's a lot of fun, too. It's not a lot of work for those students, or actually, that's not true. It is a lot of work, but it's a lot of fun, too.
2: Mm-hmm. So the the work is, it's happy work.
0: It is.
2: Often.
1: What's the time commitment for most teams? Are they putting in, like, you know, they meet one day a week? Are they meeting, like, 5 days a week?
0: Great question. Oftentimes, it's weekly. Sometimes it's after hours, like after school, those kinds of programs. But there are even some that use this and integrate it into their classroom environments. It works really well. So it's going to be probably once a week for those teams that are highly competitive, and usually an hour or two at that session.
2: Kyle, thanks very much.
0: Oh, I love being here. Thanks, guys.
2: Kyle Jarris of the American Modelers Association talking about UAS for STEM, which is a drone engineering challenge for kids. Check it out. And we thank you for listening to Squawk 1200 for AirVenture Friday. 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
4: We are joined by Mr. Brad Hayden of Aspen Avionics.
5: Aspen Avionics started up about 5 years ago. We're in Albuquerque, New Mexico. And we started with the charter, if you will, to reinvigorate general aviation fleet that's out there that's about 35 years old is the average age of the airplane flying now. And they never really had access to this high-end technology, glass panel technology that you see in business jets and on the air transport stuff. So what we did was we looked at ways to bring commercially available technology to produce really affordable glass panel tech displays and retrofit the general aviation fleet. So our goal is to outfit as many airplanes that are out there flying in for shows like this and doing the $100 hamburgers and bring that technology that makes the flying safer and increase pilot awareness, and it's worked out really well. We got about 5,000 airplanes now that are flying with our systems.
4: Now, these are products you've designed, because it almost sounds like you're integrating off-the-shelf equipment.
5: Well, so what we're doing is the power of our product in the retrofit environment, you got to be able to work with what's already in the panel. And we introduced an entirely new way to look at how avionics are installed in the aircraft, because it used to be you would have to, you know, rip out everything that was in there and then put in completely new stuff. And a lot of these planes are on their fourth or fifth panel overhaul in their lifetimes. So what we did was we developed a product that was actually able to go in and work with whatever is already installed in the panel. And that's the power of our product, is that we're compatible with everything that's already out there. And so our displays can, you know, you talked about the weather. Our displays can display weather. You know, we can display traffic. We can show, you know, the situational awareness of the aircraft and all that kind of stuff, and really increase that level of safety in some of these older airplanes and extend the life, if you will, of these planes that are flying.
4: Well, give me a description of a typical, like, I've got my 77 172 that I'm finally tired of looking at those gauges.
5: You're in our sweet spot.
4: Yeah, and I want, when you say works with what's in there, that means my altitude encoder and all that stuff
5: Absolutely.
4: Can stay.
5: So, you know, next time your DG or your HSI goes out, come by our Aspen booth there and talk to us about getting our PFD unit, which shows digitally, it represents the attitude indicator on the top and an HSI on the bottom. You just pop out your ADI and your DG, and you can basically just slide our unit in there, and that's the PFD replacement, and that'll give you your basic
4: primary flight display.
5: That's right, exactly.
4: I figured that out.
5: Hey, that's pretty good. And then you can go on ahead and add, at that point or later, our MFD screens, which have terrain, nav, all that kind of stuff. So the more of our stuff you put in, the more you can integrate the other elements of your panel. And again, our whole goal here is to keep aviation affordable, so we've made sure that this stuff's going to work with all these other manufacturers that are out there. Historically, avionics manufacturers like to build single vertically integrated systems, so you do rip everything out. Well, we've taken an entirely new approach to that and come up with something that's highly compatible.
4: Less rippage.
5: That's
6: about,
5: right.
6: What about cables and everything? Do you have adapter cables that'll fit everything?
5: You know, we don't. We leave that up to our dealers. We've got a lot of good dealers. We have a strong dealer network. And these guys have gotten really good at going in there and bundling these wires together and making everything work. Of course, as you go more digital, it gets easier. you know, you can actually use more high speed connectivity. But you know, we can also work with the older stuff, and we got a little happy box that actually converts digital to analog and analog to digital.
4: That's a technical term, happy box.
5: Well, I'm the marketing guy, right?
4: Yeah,
5: so,
4: yeah.
5: You know, I got to figure out a way to explain this to myself so I can turn around and explain it to other people. Yeah, exactly.
4: It's a universal interface.
5: That's right. That's a very good way to put it.
6: A happy box.
4: A happy box.
5: Yeah,
4: I like happy box.
5: Exactly.
4: The key word I got there earlier was affordable.
5: Yeah.
4: Your PFD, let's say you want to hook up an HSI and a DG, and how about an artificial horizon?
5: Absolutely. That's built right into the ADI, right in that comes with a basic package.
4: Okay.
5: And you can get that our PFD for, you know, $10,000. Then whatever the dealer's going to charge you to install it, and you can fly away with your first step in a big glass cockpit panel.
4: Okay. Well, that's certainly something that's intriguing.
6: Well, you know, it's good that somebody's coming out with retrofitting, because there's a lot of pilots out there that look at these glass panels and say, ooh, gimme.
5: Yeah, I want.
6: And now you can put it in just about any aircraft out there.
5: That's exactly right. I mean, you know, there's probably about 8,000-9,000 glass panel aircraft flying in the GA fleet down in our end of the market that are rolling off the lines and have been since they started doing this in, 2000, somewhere in there. Well, we ourselves have 5,000 aircraft that are flying. So what we're starting to see, and there's a lot more out there, by the way, and what we're starting to see is the retrofit fleet, not the new fleet, but the retrofit fleet is really moving towards glass as well. So we're getting a lot of mass out there. It's great.
4: Well, the technology's gotten cheaper and more accessible. So
5: That's right.
6: And this also can be used if you're building a brand new airplane too, correct?
5: Yeah, it actually can on the, and I assume you're talking about the home-built market.
6: Absolutely.
5: So, you know, you'll see our equipment put into aircraft where maybe you have a professional pilot, like an airline pilot, who's also building an RV, and he'll send his, you know, have his panel done at an avionics shop. He wants the certified stuff because we are certified equipment. And so what he'll do is actually go on ahead and have an avionics shop put his panel together, and oftentimes they use our equipment because it's affordable and it works with everything.
4: And he gets a nice product that he's familiar with.
5: Exactly. And it's certified.
4: Now, you started to say something about iPad applications now.
5: Well, that's our big news for this show. So what we did was, since our product is such a natural integrator of data behind the panel, if you will, it talks to everything. It knows what's going on behind the panel. What we did last couple of years, we started looking at, well, we're starting to see these consumer devices like iPads come into the cockpit. Well, with those things coming in, we're seeing pilots do things like flight planning and data logging, or the things that they're doing more or less right now. And so what we thought was, well, listen, we're already integrating all this data behind the panel. Well, why can't we start synchronizing that data that's coming across on these iPad devices? And so what we announced last year, and we had about 10 launch partners when we came out with this, was what we call this connected panel product, line of products. And what we've announced at this show is we got TSO, which allows us to manufacture and ship the product and on the connected pilot. And what it is it's another little happy box, if you will, that can be blind mounted behind the panel. It's got a wireless connection, and it links up with your iPad. So let's say that you're using something like ForeFlight or Hilton Software or Seattle Avionics. We have 7 flight plan partners, and there's quite a few flight plan applications available for the iPad. And what you can do is actually do your flight plan using a touchscreen interface on the iPad and hit a little sync button, and it will go and send it to our displays where the pilot can confirm, yes, this is the flight plan I want to do, and it'll send it directly into the 430 or 530, the Garmin 430-530 navigator that's installed in the airplane. Well, you know, touchscreen's the whole big deal right now with the avionics manufacturers. Everybody wants to be touchscreen. Well, what we're doing is we're allowing a touchscreen interface without having to touch the Garmin that's installed in your panel that you've been so happy with, that Garmin navigator. So, again, extending the life of the panel, making the, you know, aviation more affordable. A lot of us at the company are second and third generation aviators, and we sure want to keep people flying. And so this is our whack at it, if you will.
6: Well, you've been talking about iPads. Do you have plans to integrate any other tablet computers?
5: Well, absolutely. That's the beauty of the way that mobile devices are going, this convergence towards a single interface, if you will. And as long as you can get that wireless connection and send the data, it's fairly generic. So Connected Pilot, the first product that we're putting out, actually works with iOS devices. So that's iPads and iPhones. Our next version of the product will actually work with Android devices. So if you're coming in with your Android tablet or phone, you'll be able to, and you have an application on it, you'll be able to do the same thing. Now, the really exciting part about this is nobody at Aspen, and I don't think anybody in the industry, knows how far this is going to go. And so what we've done is we've opened our platform up. Like I was saying, I talked about our launch partners. We're up to over 20 partners now of, and these are like avionics manufacturers. So we have partners like Bendix King, Honeywell, Avidyne, JPI, PS Engineering. And these guys all recognize the power that we're bringing to the panel from this convergence. And so they're actually working on their own products behind the panel that will integrate in with this system. And then they're thinking about, well, wait a minute, what can I do now with these mobile devices coming in? And then on the other side of that, we have a lot of application partners. And again, I mentioned ForeFlight and Hilton and Seattle Avionics, which most people know. And there's people out there doing data logging like Blackbox and AvConnect. And so there's really exciting things, but just like with the Apple environment, and we saw how that just exploded. Nobody knows how far this is going to go, and that's what really gets us going over there at Aspen.
4: It's actually heading in the direction that you will control all your instrumentation from your little iPad.
5: Well, let's not get carried away because, you know, I saw the safety guys out there.
4: Yeah, yeah.
5: No. Actually, what we're looking at right now is it's the secondary data, right? The stuff that goes on with our primary flight displays, the critical flight information, that's got to stay in the certified environment.
4: Right.
5: And the secret to our sauce is how do we bring uncertified data in into the cockpit in such a way that it doesn't impact the certified critical flight data. And it's all about pilot confirmation, making sure that there's a good segregation, if you will, between the certified and the uncertified data. So flight plans, you know, maybe some cool audio applications, engine instrument analysis, maybe that you can pull out, that kind of stuff is what we're really going to be looking at. But you got to keep a firm line between that and the critical flight information.
4: Well, what about selecting radio frequencies and things like that?
5: You know, that all depends upon how the comm radio is built. So if it's built in such a way that it can utilize this architecture, then yeah, absolutely. So we'll start with some real basic functionality, and these hardware manufacturers that I mentioned, they're going to start building hardware that's going to be able to work with this, and then, yes, you will see stuff like the radio tuning. We can do that now with the KSN-770 from Bendix King, for example.
4: Okay. Where do we find you here at Oshkosh?
5: We're over in a Hangar B, booth 2145, and we also have a tent out at the North 40. We do the North 40 Welcome Center. We've been sponsoring that for 5 years, and we're out there with our customers, and that's the joy of Oshkosh for us.
4: Come and see you. Yep.
5: Yeah, absolutely.
4: Well, Brad, thank you for joining us.
5: Well, thanks a bunch for having me.
4: Oh, anytime. This is Digital Dave.
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7: Welcome back to Course Correction. I'm Fareed Guillot, still to come this hour. We'll talk to a young woman who has become a very easy owner at 21 years old. I'll be flying in the air show this year, plus a conversation with Linda Sollers about leadership principles in aviation. In studio with us now is Andrew Ross, who has written a book about how to transition to the airlines. How are you doing?
8: I'm very well, Fareed. Thank you for having me. Thank you, EAA Radio, for having me.
7: Oh, we're glad to have you here. Now, so way back in 1991, this is how old I am, as a freshman in college, my mother got me this book. It was basically kind of this, I can't remember the title, but it's pretty much the same subject as this. And I remember there's a lot of good advice, but that's 1990s. This airline have changed quite a bit, but one of the suggestions I remember, this still sticks with me, is like, if you're sitting in a group of airline pilots about to hire, whose watch is set to Zulu time? The airline pilot is successful airline pilot, and I still have it set to Zulu.
8: That's
7: time.
8: Wonderful. That's wonderful.
7: But you, I mean, you and some of your colleagues who have written this book are all, you know, union reps and things like that who have seen the process and a lot of good tips about how to mentally transition to be an airline pilot. Most people can do the flying part, but it's the mental part of what do I need to have ready for, you know, my resume and things like that, but also preparing for questions and things like that.
8: Exactly.
7: Am I on target on that or not?
8: 100%. 100%. Okay. It's funny. I just got a new electronic Samsung watch, and I actually don't know how to set it to Zulu time. So if anybody wants to stop by and tell me how to do that, I'd be love to be that. Yeah, that's a very great way to put that, because throughout all of our careers, and we've all been to various different airlines, we have a very different background from being a foreign pilot transitioning to the U.S., from being a military pilot transitioning into the airlines, to the civilian pilot with nobody in my family that I could ask any questions to. I'm the first generation pilot, first generation airline, first generation anything in the aviation industry for my family. So it was there are so many questions that you have. You don't know what questions you need to ask. And one of the questions that, as we've all been, the two other authors and myself went through this journey of writing this book, it was, well, when did we know this stuff? When did we just somehow get it? Did we learn it through osmosis? How do we get this? And what we realized is nobody ever told us. You had to learn it through the School of Hard Knocks. And it was a terribly inefficient way to do anything. And most people will tell you the second thing you're going to hear at an airline is, well, you'll figure that out later. And you'll hear that often. Yeah. And that's just not the right way to do it. And the airlines know that. But quite frankly, they're such a heavy uplift. And so we really set out to take out the gray and put it in black and white, because all that information kind of lived in the gray areas. And this is in the whole how to be a good employee, how to work for an airline is something much different than how to fly an airplane. You'll hear pilots often say, once the door closes, my job is, you know, I know how to do my job hands down. But that whole getting to that point where you can shut the door and go take off and fly an aircraft is a totally different experience than any other job you'll have, any other career you're going to have. And we wanted to really, that was our point with writing it.
7: I would tell you, so I didn't get to the airlines until I was about 10 to 12 years into my career. I did a lot of corporate, a lot of charter, and it's a completely different type of professional atmosphere and professional realm. Mm-hmm. It's also the GA side. And so, I mean, I was at a loss, and I was an experienced pilot. And obviously, I could fly around the transportation system, but bidding and rest rules and thinking about career advancement and understanding the seniority system, that was all new to me, and mm-hmm. I was seasoned at the time. Yeah. So that was really interesting. Even like the fact that I wasn't used to the fact that there's a ramp control.
8: Yes.
7: And things like that. So, yes. I mean, I felt like a first day of pilot school, you know, that first time we pushed back, because we were at Charlotte, and I pushed back, like, what? I got to talk to who?
8: Yeah. Yep.
7: So there's all these things that is just kind of the airline animal that probably your book addresses a lot.
8: Funny that you mentioned ramp control specifically. We have a chapter 6 that covers operational knowledge, and it's more like, well, you've gone in and out of Charlotte, so you know you need to talk to every single ramp to get to where you're going. Yes. And it is I love my Charlotte controllers. I don't know how you all keep it together and in line, but it is, from a pilot perspective, definitely a challenge. And if you do not know that your first time going in there, you're going to be that airplane holding up the entire show. So we actually talk about specifically ramp control and the order of operation to go in and out of ramp to ground to tower. The fact that O'Hare generally doesn't want to hear from you at all unless you're called upon, and you will get put to the back of the pile. That doesn't officially happen, but you might get put to the back of the pile. So yeah, it was a lot of that stuff. And you know, even something like bidding, you mentioned about bidding a schedule, what seniority is. You even talked to the people who have transitioned out. And I was a line check pilot at my previous airline, and I taught a lot of second career folks who were coming back into the fold or had decided that, you know, now it made sense to come in. And they were in a union. Maybe they were in the electricians union, plumbers union, something like that. And so they're somewhat familiar with unions, and they're very familiar with unions. They're somewhat familiar with the seniority system, but then they go, well, I can't just do 5 years here and then go to another airline and have my 5 years. No, now we got to talk about this whole other system that we got here and how this plays in and how this doesn't transfer out, and it's not like your other union. So, yeah, there's a whole lot of nuance that even if you think you know what you're getting into, it really will save you a lot of time understanding that before you get there.
7: One of the things I realized, and I realized this kind of late, so at my first regional airline that I was at, I was up to number 6 in my base when I realized that all the first officers were leaving out from under me. And the pilot population was changing because airlines are cyclical. And so I realized that if I was going to move up to a legacy carrier, I needed to get PIC time. They kept moving the captain upgrade just one or two spaces away from me. Mm-hmm. And I still didn't have the instincts at that time. And so there's just all these nuances about that. I should have been more aggressive even when I was a GA pilot flying corporate about applying for legacy carriers and looking at what kind of time I needed in chasing. So I hope that your book addresses some of those kind of things too.
8: 100%. That's chapter 3. That's funny. It's an interesting dynamic because one day you will wake up and you're going to be there. You're going to be, I'm number 2, I'm not moving, my relative seniority is stable. The next day you're going to wake up and you're going to go, where did all my friends go? Why do I not know anybody in the crew room? And it happens that fast.
7: Right.
8: One of the interesting things I like to tell pilots and whenever we talk, I say, you know, your resume looks the same as everybody else, right? We all have our certificates. We all have our time. We all have our ratings. That's easy. When you go to talk to people and you talk about building your career and your experience, they want to go, oh, well, what makes you different hours and certificate-wise from somebody else? And that's how you build your career through the soft skills or through your experiences. And what else you do? What do you bring to the team? What do you bring to the family? And that's something we do talk about and how to do that and how to get creative with that. Because pilots have a lot of skills they don't give themselves credit for. Time management. They're great multitaskers most of the time. And they're great problem solvers and conflict managers. So they have so many more skills than they usually give themselves credit for. So we talk about how to deal with that and how to build a contingency plan. What happens with your medical? What happens with all of these other little things that we don't think about? We just think, oh, great, I've made it to my first airline or my last airline. And
7: I got it.
8: I'm done. I got nothing to worry about. I'm going to retire with a private island and 5 airplanes. And I'm like, well, that's a great plan until it doesn't work. We talk about all that.
7: You mentioned, I'm speaking with Andrew Ross. He and some partners have written a book about how to transition to the airlines, all the soft skills that you need that are way beyond your hard certificate. One of the things that you mentioned is a lot of you are union, either in the union or have worked in your airline union. That is a great place to get some of those enhancing skills that will set you apart. Mm-hmm. And one, unions are great for this, and also just in general for representing the workforce. But also, there are so many committees, there are specialties that the union can benefit from maybe your expertise, mm-hmm. and you can find a niche, and you can. What happens is you meet with other industry players while you're doing your union work, and those are where that networking can happen as well. So those are some of the things that, you know, that I would suggest.
8: Yes, perfectly said. Doctors, engineers, we get a lot of engineers that come in, a lot of anybody with mental health background now, especially more than ever. There's a humongous push amongst the FAA and the airlines to take care of that. We need you, and they need you, and your pilots need you, and your friends need you. So, yeah, that's a great way to do that. I could not have said that any better myself.
7: Well, I think that I'm glad that there's an update to the watch suggestion from 1991. What other things would in the book are kind of you'd like to touch on that you know, I have my favorites, but of course
8: and you've touched on some of my favorites. We also talk about FARs in the book. It's probably the closest to the actual technical knowledge that we get to with it, and that's because the 121 regulations and how you apply them, all the airline books are written, their manuals are written specifically to make sure that the 121 regulations are addressed, but you don't always realize that's what they're trying to do, and it's good to know which ones are actually going to run you afoul of the FAA. So that's a big reason. That's a big part of the book, and so probably one of the largest chapters of the book is explaining that rest rule requirements, especially with the advent of 117 and everything else, and your restricted ATPs out there and all that stuff. So we cover all of that. And one of my favorite parts of the book is the spouse chapter. We wrote a chapter
7: to be
8: read with your spouse, significant other, boyfriend, girlfriend, husband, wife, whomever that you share your life with, because you're going to both be sharing this career. And it's great to get on the same page about and managing expectations for time and how everything works. And how everything is going to work in your life. So
7: quickly, where can people get this book once it's out?
8: It is currently out. You can join us on airlinetransition.org. We're around the whole grounds, and we'd be happy to see you. I'm usually wearing an exhibitor badge or something that says VATH Publishing or the Airline Transition Manual in a blue hat that I'm currently in the studio wearing. So if you see me, please stop by or please stop me, whatever I'm doing. I promise it's not as important as chatting with you about whatever is on your mind. So happy to thank you again for having me, and this has been wonderful.
7: Andrew? Thank you very much. Andrew Ross has possibly written the book on how to transition to the airlines up next, owning a very easy. At 21 years old, this is EAA Radio.
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9: And on the fly, we are on a fine Friday at AirVenture 2025. And as quite often happens, we are down in the fun fly zone. we do that a lot on Fridays. And Tim Bogenhagen, the staff liaison with EAA for the fun fly zone during AirVenture, joins me. And we're going to have a fun show down here, aren't we?
10: I hope so, Jeff.
9: Well, you have so many things going on down here. And, you know, a lot of people get stuck up on the other end of the airport. They get stuck at Warbirds. They get stuck in Home Builds. They get stuck in Vintage. And they're like, well, is there more? Well, aren't we in Fond du Lac yet?
10: The south end of the field is where the fun is, right? They just never found that out yet.
9: Well, and you do have a lot of fun things going on here.
10: For example,
9: tonight, the only place on the field that you can see a flight fest is here, right?
10: Stoll Planes will be doing a demonstration starting at 8 o'clock as part of the Twilight Flight Fest. And it'll be great. You know, they have 15 or 20 of those planes doing their short takeoff and landing. A lot of them are, Super Cubs and experimentals, highly modified and taking off and landing. And I don't know what almost the length of the plane, it seems like. It's really remarkable to see.
9: Some of them are really incredible. And, yeah. And you know, they pour their hearts into those planes, getting them competitive and tricking them out to do that really short flying. So, if you're watching the air show at 6:30, it gets over. That's when it's time to head south. Instead of heading back to the parking lot, you know, or heading back to your camper, just come south down Flightline Road to the Fun Fly Zone. All the activity starts.
10: We got a grass runway down here.
9: Yeah.
10: And the ultralights are going to start to fly at 6:30.
9: Yeah.
10: So you'll see ultralight fixed wing, ultralight weight shift from 6:30 to 7:30. And then from 7:30 to 8, you'll see paramotors, powered parachutes. So a lot of flying activities. And the neat thing about it is we got some bleachers down there so you can get a nice seat. And you're about 150 feet from the runway. So you up close and personal, you can see the smiles on the pilots' faces. And
9: you can clap
10: and they
9: can hear it.
10: Yeah, it's great.
9: Yeah, that is awesome. Mm-hmm. So what else do we have going on? Tell everybody a little bit about the background of the Fun Fly Zone, because it wasn't always the Fun Fly Zone.
10: We used to just refer to this as the ultralight area, and because we base out of a barn, which at one time held horses and hay, so we used to call it down on the farm, right? So this used to be a farm field. But as EAA AirVenture has grown, so has the operation down here. There's no more horses down here.
9: Are you sure about that?
10: But we do have a lot of unique flying machines.
9: I feel a lot of 37 horses down here. 37 horsepower.
10: 37 horse, yeah.
9: 37 horsepower.
10: Hey, that one's 35 horse right there, that blue and white Quicksilver MX. That's a 35 horse Rotax.
9: There you go.
10: Yeah.
9: So there are some horses around here, just not big, huge horses.
10: Now, fun fact. That thing flies 35 miles an hour, and it's 35 horse.
9: That's awesome.
10: 1 mile an hour per horse.
9: Huh.
10: Is that pretty good or what?
9: That's pretty. I think that's pretty good.
10: Yeah, that's right.
9: Especially since it carries fuel and a person.
10: Yeah. It's a man-carrying vehicle, which is neat because ultralights by regulation, which is FAR Part 103, it's titled ultralight vehicles. So by definition in the regulation, we're not an aircraft. We're a vehicle. And that's why the FAA allows us to fly without certification from the FAA. They just want us to get some training so we can be safe and knowledgeable about the limitations in Part 103, which actually is printed on a single sheet of paper. It's about as simple as it gets. It's the pure beauty of what ultralight and Part 103 is. Its simplicity, the freedom it allows without certification of pilots or the vehicles. We are restricted a little bit in the way we can fly. Like, we can't fly over a city.
9: Right.
10: Because with these freedoms of no certification, we can't endanger any other people or property. So it's like no flying over the city is like one of our bigger restrictions.
9: Which is why it's a single-seat aircraft other than for training, right?
10: Good point. Single-seat, yeah. No carrying a passenger with you.
9: Yeah.
10: And we fly just for the fun of it. That's right. Why we're the fun fly zone.
9: Yeah. So what you do is you go get together with a buddy. Or any friend or family member, and get a couple of them.
10: Get a couple and fly together.
9: And fly together.
10: Yep.
9: And now you got two seats.
10: Now you separated by a little bit of air.
9: Yeah, exactly.
10: But that is the beauty of ultralighting, is affordability of owning your own. Like, anybody can do it, really. I mean, if you can dream of owning, like, a very simple boat or a four-wheeler or something like that, that's the price of a used ultralight. It's very affordable from that standpoint. Operating costs, we're talking like 2 to 3 gallons of gas per hour. And a lot of times it's auto gas.
9: Yeah, right.
10: And you're cruising, you know, 35 to say 55 miles an hour in that range. And it's just beautiful because the whole experience is all about getting up in the air and experiencing three dimensions. And just the beauty that three-dimension flight offers a human being, because we're normally stuck on the ground, right, when we're walking around because of this thing called gravity. But the ultralight allows us to escape gravity and experience three dimensions in an affordable way.
9: And then, of course, people wanted to start doing things like going faster, going farther, having more aircraft around them, what have you. So then we developed into the light sport category. And then came along SLSA, the factory-built light sport. And then came the fun fly zone.
10: In the beginning, there was. No, but you're right. Sport pilot and light sport aircraft rules were created in 2004, so you could share the experience with somebody else. A sport pilot can fly a two-seat plane and share the experience. Take somebody for a flight, because maybe the next best thing to just flying by yourself in three dimensions is having somebody with you and see the excitement on somebody else's face when they experience three dimensions.
9: Right. So we've got some interesting people we're going to talk to today. But, of course, the big talk on the field, one of the big talks on the field, of course, we have a new aviation bill that passed, all kinds of fun things.
10: Mosaic.
9: And Mosaic is the new talk of the town.
10: Sport Pilot 2.0.
9: Right. So I haven't really had the chance on my show to discuss Mosaic, and I know that, well, it might not really affect this community that much, but it certainly will affect the light sport SLSA community and beyond. Tell us a little bit about what changes are coming with Mosaic.
10: Yeah, starting October 22nd, which is the effective date of Sport Pilot 2.0, a sport pilot will be able to fly aircraft that are up to 59 knot clean stall speed for an airplane, up to a four-seat airplane, things like 172s, Piper Cherokees, be able to carry one passenger with them. And that's the limitation. That's it. So all the things that defined a light sport before, 120 knot maximum speed, that's gone. There's no more longer a speed limit. So you can fly a more high-performance aircraft now. You can get endorsements as a sport pilot and fly a retractable gear aircraft. You could fly at night as a sport pilot if you held a third-class medical or basic med. You can fly a manually controllable pitch propeller aircraft if you get an additional endorsement.
9: Manually controllable.
10: Manually controllable. If it's a single-lever control like the throttle and it's a computer controlling the pitch on the propeller, no need for the endorsement at all. Because how simple is that? There's nothing to do.
9: Right.
10: It's done by the computer, so there's no extra pilot training required. The pilot just gets to take advantage of the extra performance that's being created by that propeller adjusting its pitch. It's safer. It's safer, you know?
9: Well, that was the big push, you know, for this new rule.
10: Bigger, heavier, safer aircraft.
9: So what else changed with Mosaic? Anything with medical stuff at all?
10: No, you can still use a valid state-issued driver's license to fly as a sport pilot. How simple is that, right?
9: Yeah.
10: And so another significant thing about the rule is that it changed the type of aircraft a manufacturer can build as a light sport and increased the size and capability of those aircraft that can be built as a light sport. Those can be built with a maximum stall speed of 61 knots. Dirty stall speed. So that means with flaps and slaps extended. 61 knots up to four seats, up to 250 knot airspeed, and non-pressurized. So that's all there is to that. So there's a lot more capability that can be built as ready-to-fly light sport aircraft built in accordance with the consensus standards that somebody could fly. Now, some of them will be eligible to be flown by a sport pilot, but sport pilots will only be able to fly up to 59 knot clean. And some of the planes might be built with a higher stall speed up to the 61 knots. So those can be built and flown by a private pilot, for example, or a commercial pilot. So they'll have access to a lot more capable aircraft. And the ASTM consensus standards are way easier to integrate new technologies into at a much cheaper price. So you'll be able to see a lot more capable aircraft with new technology at a lot lower price coming in the future. The implementation of that is 365 days from when the rule was published, which was yesterday. So that'll be July 22nd, 2026, is when manufacturers would be able to sell these new light sport category
9: well,
10: aircraft.
9: Well, guess what that means for next year's AirVenture.
10: Baby. Yeah.
9: Yeah. All right, cool. Well, we kind of hit the surface on that. We've lined up some neat people to talk to down here in the Fun Fly Zone that are innovating and doing fun things already, even ahead of the changes to the new light sport rule. Some cool airplanes. And we're going to take a break. When we come back, though, we're going to talk about some new light sport stuff and all kinds of other things, clubs, training.
10: We got some interesting things lined up. We got some great people coming to talk to us.
9: We do. J-Mont G, we're on the fly at the Fun Fly Zone. I'd say that fast five times. We are on the fly at the Fun Fly Zone. And if you just come south to the Wayfinding Tower, there's a blue one. It's right in front of us. Look to the right. There's a barn over here. This whole area is the Fun Fly Zone. Come check it out. We'll be right back. 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
11: Joining us now is Keegan Chetwynd, who is the director of the Military Aviation Museum, which is out in Virginia Beach, Virginia. A great place to visit if you've never been there. And if you've not heard of the museum, shame on you. You should know about this museum because it is really, really awesome. Keegan, tell us a little bit about the background and history behind this wonderful facility.
12: Well, Steve, thanks for having me out here. It's great to be up here at Oshkosh. But yeah, we do have a great museum down in Virginia Beach. We've got a 130-acre property, a turf strip, you know, great place to come and see warbirds operate. There are over 70 airplanes displayed on the property in a number of different buildings, some of which are actually historic World War II structures that were relocated from the battlefields of Europe back to, well, not back to, but to Virginia Beach. And at any given time, we have about 32 of our World War II warbirds airworthy. So we do fly them every Saturday at 1 p.m. During the summer months. Obviously, when the rain starts up in earnest in the winter, we don't do much flying on the Saturday afternoons. But if you're down there during the summer, you know, drop by, check it out. It's a great place to kind of get up close to these great historic airplanes.
11: Well, you mentioned the World War II aircraft, but your collection goes even deeper than that, farther back into World War I.
12: Yeah, we do have several World War I replica aircraft, as well as a couple of original airplanes in the collection. There's a 104-year-old Curtiss Jenny that we're really all quite fond of.
11: You mentioned the buildings as well. You have the original control tower from an airfield in England. that I had an opportunity to visit, and it was amazing standing inside of there. Just you could just feel the history radiate out of the walls.
12: Oh yeah, it's a really interesting thing. It's the control tower from RAF Gox Hill, which was the first airfield that was transferred from the RAF to the Army Air Forces when the U.S. entered the war. Interestingly, it wasn't used operationally as a bomber base, but it was used to kind of familiarize squadrons as they arrived in England with the English weather patterns and so on before they deployed to the bases that were closer to occupied Europe.
11: What are some of the key aircraft in the collection? I mean, you probably have a Mustang and a Corsair and all this kind of thing, but what are the kind of rare things that people would see?
12: We are all truly spoiled, in a sense, to have a Mustang and a Corsair and all this sort of stuff, but... We do have de Havilland Mosquito. It was here at Oshkosh a number of years ago, back in, I think, 2012, 2013. When it first flew, it was the only one in the world that could fly. It is regularly flown now. It is in our summer of flight schedule for those Saturday 1 p.m. flights. It's really incredible just to see the two Merlins and the wooden wonder, take flight. We are also home to a PBY Catalina that we fly regularly, and whatever it is about the cat, it's got to be one of the most popular airplanes in the collection. We have visitors come from far and wide to see the Catalina.
11: Also, you have a number of German aircraft in the collection?
12: We do. We are home to a restored original Messerschmitt 109 that's very popular with people. Being there and operating it off of turf means it can operate quite regularly during the summertime, and it's an interesting opportunity for people to see kind of our arch adversary in the skies over Europe being flown.
11: And one of the things that we definitely want to talk about is the recovery of the SBD Dauntless from nearby Lake Michigan. How did that come to be?
12: It's becoming a fast favorite with our collection, even though it's not restored yet. We recently received the Dauntless Bureau number 36175 from the U.S. Navy. It had been in storage down in Pensacola since the 90s. The airplane was part of the kind of rash of recoveries that happened in the early to mid-90s by way of A&T recovery out on Lake Michigan. The airplane was lost there operating from the USS Wolverine in January of 1944. After receiving the airplane, we've done a lot of research into the history of that particular aircraft, and while it hadn't seen combat service prior to arriving at the lake, as some of the other airplanes had, we did find out that the pilot who was flying it had. He had served aboard a seaplane tender from the time of Pearl Harbor onwards. He was actually at Pearl Harbor the day of the attack. He did live through the crash. That was one of the things we were eager to find out. And by, the strange miracles of the aviation world, we were actually able to find his family. His name was Charles L. Ford III. We found Charles L. Ford IV. They lived down in South Carolina. They were actually able to come up to Virginia Beach, and we held a bit of a family reunion. They were the first people to sit back in their dad's seat, since the airplane was recovered. So it was a very interesting opportunity to talk to them. He had been in a hotel while Pearl Harbor was being attacked and was one of those guys sort of rousted out in a Hawaiian shirt and sent back down to the dockyards to try to defend the fleet.
11: Amazing. So what actually happened the day that the airplane went into the lake?
12: So it was a cold day, as Lake Michigan is in January, typically. The airplane was trying to land on board the Wolverine, and the airplane in front of him fouled the deck. It looks like there was a prop strike. There were pieces of wood flying all over everywhere. As they endeavored to clear the deck, they waved him off, and That's a great sound, right? The tri-motor is an awesome airplane.
11: It is.
12: They waved Ford off, but as he added the power, the airplane kind of rolled over and nosed into the water, crashing kind of directly into the water, almost vertically, is what the Navy crash report says. It looks like the force of the impact separated the engine, but the rest of the airplane was largely undamaged, except for some crumpling on the leading edge, suggesting that the Dauntless is a very, very stout airplane. The airplane was ultimately recovered in 177 feet of water, and he was rescued by a plane watch picket ship that traveled with the Wolverine. So a lucky survival story, really. Interestingly, he lived the rest of his life with scars on his forehead that correspond to a dent on the panel in the cockpit of the Dauntless.
11: That is amazing. What did the airplane look like when you received it?
12: It was in its original paint, which was a really special treat for us. Original markings and everything, even though it had, aged in storage at Pensacola. It was definitely in the pictures you can see. It had a lot more luster when it first came out of the water. Colors over time fade, and what was interesting was the red on the dive breaks is very visible in the ROV footage from down at the bottom of Lake Michigan. But almost immediately from the point that they brought that to the surface, it started to fade to white. To the point where now, if you look at it, it doesn't look like they were ever red. But it is very cool to see the original bureau number and everything marked on the side of the tail of the airplane.
11: Any surprises when you kind of started digging into the restoration?
12: Yeah, as we kind of started sifting through the belly of the airplane, we found the seatbelt buckles that belonged to Charles L. Ford. They were corroded in the open position. Obviously, the last thing he would have done was, free himself from the seatbelt to climb out of the airplane, and they were locked in the open position underneath the pilot's seat. There were some other surprises. The airframe had been kind of picked over. The folks at the Navy have been supporting other Dauntless restorations, kind of using our airplane as a parts candidate. But we were fortunate enough to find a large stockpile of parts out in Arizona that will allow us to kind of restore the airplane and put it back as it was. Another kind of interesting thing, we found light bulbs for the rear gun sight still in their case inside the rear cockpit of the airplane.

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1: Come back to the States, probably having been flown a time or two in New Zealand, but coming up here and being reassembled, restored, and I think we'd all love to bring it back up here to the Great Lakes region and show it off for everyone.
2: That sounds good. Now, do you have interior fittings and things available to put back into the airplane to bring it back to original?
1: We do. We're very fortunate that the gentleman we purchased the parts from out in Arizona, he had intended to build his own Dauntless as a retirement project. He believed that the Dauntless was the airplane that won the war for us. It turned the tide at the Battle of Midway, and he felt a deep connection and affinity for that piece of naval aviation history. So he spent 30 years accumulating every part you would need to build one. And we're very fortunate to have come into those parts to be able to restore ours using the benefit of his 30 years of sourcing parts, everything from the right water canteen that goes inside the airplane to the oxygen fixtures still sealed in their boxes from World War II.
2: Amazing. Now, did you have to drive out to Arizona in a rental truck and pick these up like you had to do for That's All Brother?
1: I didn't. I guess that's one of the perks of the job is we did have people that could go and do that. Several members of our team at the Fighter Factory did go out to Arizona, load up several trucks this time around because there were also airframe components for an A-24, which is the Banshee, the Army version of the Dauntless. And so we went ahead and brought those back as well. In addition to, curiously, parts to a wind machine. Evidently, several Dauntlesses were used as wind machines in Hollywood after the war. So some of the good wing center sections that are out there to be restoration candidates are actually a result of surviving as wind machines.
2: Amazing. What's the timeline for the restoration and return to flight?
1: Forever like overly optimistic. I think we'd all like to see it done in 4 years. The airframe itself is in surprisingly good shape down in that cold, deep water. So we'll have it back up here just as soon as we can. I'm told 4 to 5 years, but we often hear 3 years. But I think, we all know how these projects go. It's 80% done with 80% left to go.
2: That's right. Keegan, any final thoughts before we wrap up today?
1: No, it's been a great show, and thanks for having me up here. And, stay tuned. We at the Military Aviation Museum have a great collection of airplanes, and we're eager to find out how we bring them up here to Oshkosh in the future.
2: Good. And where can folks find you on the web?
1: So militaryaviationmuseum.org is our website. If you're interested specifically in supporting the restoration of the Dauntless, you can also visit adoptadauntless.org. We have a great adoption package that includes a special edition patch, as well as an information sheet on the airplane and more information on how to follow the restoration journey.
2: Excellent. Keegan Chetwynd is the director of the Military Aviation Museum in Virginia Beach, Virginia, and this is EIA Radio.
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4: Welcome back to Course Correction. I'm Fareed Guillot. Linda Sollers has had a scintillating career in aviation and is a self-made aviator. While always desiring to be a professional pilot, she started with a career in finance before embarking on her dream. She can fix planes, fly airliners, and has built her own sling aircraft. And now she's here to tell us how she did it through leadership techniques and principles on a book that's coming out soon called Permission to Take Off. Linda, welcome back.
5: Thank you so much. Thank you for having me back. I really appreciate it.
4: Well, we always have great conversations because of just all the very interesting things you've done, and you do it with such a smile. We'll talk about your book in just a moment, but I was just kind of looking back over your life again, and how'd you do it?
5: How'd I do it?
4: Yeah.
5: Deliberate choice, I think, would be one of the things that I would say. Sometimes it's hard to know what you want, but once you establish that and you determine what it is you want, then you need to make sure that your choices are in alignment. And being open to opportunities, make a plan and keep your eyes open. For me, so many things came to me kind of as a result of where I placed myself, but I also had to be willing to see. I also had to be willing to recognize when I'd made a decision and I was going long way down a road and thought, wait a minute, what's the future going to look

0: like for me here, if this is what I continue doing, and is it really what I want? So sort of situational awareness, we'll call it.
1: Right.
0: Knowing where you are, knowing what's happening, where you want to go, and making course corrections when you need to.
1: Right. Well, glad you're on course correction then. Yes, it's all working out together. But, you know, one, I just noticed you're very driven, but also it's just like everything you've done was so purposeful. And I thought that was very unique about how the arc of your career has gone.
0: Thank you. It's interesting, and I appreciate that feedback, because we don't always realize one of the wonderful things about this process of the journey I've been on and the people I've been able to meet, such as yourself and talk to, is there are many things that I take for granted that I don't realize stand out to people. And that's an interesting perspective, that it's been very purposeful. But yes, it has. And I think that's it gets back to knowing what you want and making the decisions that you want to get yourself to where you want to be, and at the same time being open to understanding what else is available, if that makes sense. It's kind of a dual, you know, it's kind of structured and free at the same time. I hadn't thought about it that way.
1: Yeah. Looking back, like, so, you know, you started out in finance, and then you kind of started to transition to flying, and then you've kind of, you know, changed jobs as, you know, any professional pilot progresses. What were some of those triggers at each stage that you kind of noticed?
0: Super simple. If I do this quick, in the 70s when I was in high school, they said I couldn't be a pilot because I was a female.
1: Yeah.
0: I realized the first major airline pilots were flying in 1973 that were women that got the press. In the 80s, by that point in time, it was the go-go 80s. 5 years later, I was getting my MBA in finance, and my finance professor said he had a little plane at the local airport, and I went down because I always wanted to fly like a like chitty chitty bang bang, like a bird, like, you know, as a kid, like all kids do, I think most all. So I went to the local airport where he said his plane was. I took my first flight in 1985, and I've been flying ever since. So I stayed on the finance career because at that time vision was an issue, and it's a cyclical industry. It was in a downturn. So I did so I became a private pilot, and I was very passionate about it. So my first finance career was aviation finance, aviation brokering, aviation insurance. And I found myself having a wonderful career, but I found myself also limited, frankly, by my gender, because that's a whole nother story, but it's not a complaint. It was just a recognition of my situation and realized I had to course correct. So I went, and that wasn't as lucrative as my credentials would allow me to do. So I went down to Wall Street, where I could make better money and be one of the people who could afford to buy the plane rather than talking to the people who could afford to buy the plane. And so I was in aviation insurance. So all that was sort of very deliberate, but it took some effort to determine that. So there were a number of various moments where I had to stop and take stock of where I was and where I wanted to be and was I getting there. Then in the 90s, when they changed the vision requirement for the first class medal, because in the 80s I realized that was an impediment. In the 90s they changed it, and I said, I was 35, and I said, I want to be a United pilot by the age of 40. I was very deliberate. I did my research. I knew exactly what I wanted in terms of the equipment, the destinations. I said, I want to be a United pilot by 40. My 39th year was 2001. I was both hired and furloughed at United because of 9/11.
1: Yeah.
0: Then I ended up going to JetBlue. They headhunted me for a career in aviation safety, system safety management, and I grew a background in quality management. I had gone back to, I had gone back to my regional and was able to be a chief pilot, so learned a lot about the operation. So everything that I've been doing has given me pieces that has helped me in the next opportunity that came along. And I think a lot of those opportunities came along because I was collecting. I got my AMP, I had the leadership, I had the management, you know. So it's just been really great. And then I ended up at JetBlue. I love it there. And I just decided to stay. And I started flying the planes. And it's just been I've been fortunate. I don't like to say lucky, because I think it's more than that. I think, to your point, it's being purposeful and making decisions.
1: You've made some of your luck, as they say.
0: Yeah.
1: We're speaking with Linda Sollers, who is many things, airline pilot, aviation enthusiast, builder, and many other things. And you mentioned vision, and if you can see on the video, her glasses are so on fleek. They've got the same shade as aircraft aluminum skin. It's perfect. You thought about this all. Let's talk a little bit about your book that's coming out soon, Permission. to take off. Yes. What are you trying to communicate in this book?
0: Well, you know, I'm feeling very pulled to do this. Women in Aviation did an article on me back in last December, and my mentor was there. We talked about mentoring. They asked me impact I had on my mentees. I'm like, I don't know. Let's talk to them. So I started asking people who I had worked with or who had seen my story, and the answers just sort of brought me to my knees. I'll get emotional if I talk about it. It'll be very embarrassing. But I realized, because a lot of people have been encouraging me to write a book, I'm too busy doing my next adventure. But I realized there was something to that. I've had the opportunity to go out. I'm speaking all over the world. I'm doing the Rotax flights. I've been I'm going to Argentina and Austria. I was in South Africa earlier, and East Coast, West Coast. And I love giving talks, and I love talking to to young and old. And the feedback I get is terrific, but also it feels very impactful. And so it seemed like a natural progression, if I'm going to be trying to do more of that, to get some of these thoughts. So I'm bringing in the background from my leadership and my quality management, my safety, and my flying, which I did as a leader. I had Linda's Aviation Principles of Leadership. So I would teach people about various aspects of flying. When things went sideways, I'd say, which one of my principles did you violate? You didn't waggle the stick or positive transfer controls or whatever. So that's what it's about. I'm sort of trying to, I've got this wonderful adventure that we did in the sling, high wing, the build, the adventure across the Atlantic, and kind of how all of this has wrapped up to give me a perspective that's really helped me create a life that is just full of fun travel and adventure and wonderful connection with terrific people. And so that's what that's about. Does that make sense?
1: That certainly does make sense. Earlier this hour, we talked with a pilot, an airline pilot, who's writing a book with two other airline pilots about how to transition to airlines.
0: Oh,
1: and
0: brilliant.
1: This is kind of... This is a nice little rejoinder to that. I wanted to ask, I'm sure your book is not necessarily gender specific, but specifically, what advice do you have for women who are looking to transition into professional flying that you've learned about as the industry has evolved and is certainly more welcoming? But, you know, we're not always there. We're not always there.
0: Yeah, it certainly is a lot more welcoming from what I see. Do your homework. Know your stuff. You know, there's that old adage, a woman has to be, you know, twice as good to be considered half as good, or whatever that cliche is. But there's a responsibility. I've always felt a responsibility, because whether it's deserved or not, when people, you know, well, she, this, you know, they tend to paint everybody. You know, part of it is to be extremely well prepared. If you're always well prepared and you know what you're doing, you know, so, you know, put down the screens, stop watching the YouTube stuff, do your work. And I almost hesitate to say this, but never let them see you sweat. You know, keep your composure, understand what's going on. And there's something called the gender confidence gap. There's a wonderful book written by some reporters who are doing some, wrote a book about womanomics. Get that, read that. A lot of us fall into that. I've talked to a lot of women's groups, and everybody really relates to that. If we have more time, maybe next year we can talk about that a little bit in more detail.
1: I've been hearing that ever since college, you know, way back in the 90s, about some of that, just by the way we've been socialized all these years, that it's tough for women sometimes to get ahead because they fall into these socialized groups and behaviors.
0: Absolutely. They've done some tests, and women on where they've had them take actual tests, and the women always think they did worse than they actually did, and the men always think they did better. So that's something to understand, and it's something that is, once you know about it, it's not hard to overcome.
1: And I'm sorry we're having this interview right during the F-35 hover demonstration. I believe we have the blinds closed, but that's the only explanation, because I don't think the Harrier is here now. But
0: yeah.
1: What else would you like us to know about your upcoming book and some of your other adventures in the time we have left?
0: Okay. Oh, which is not much. you can check out my website, lindasollars.com, LindaSollars.
1: Like dollars.
0: Yeah. And follow, like, and subscribe, I guess. I'm on Facebook and Instagram.
1: Linda, thanks very much for joining us
0: today. Thank you so much for having
1: me. It's so nice to see you again. Linda Sollars, who is an adventurer, a builder, a airline pilot, fixes airplanes, and she is across the road from us at Sling Aircraft. She's had a long relationship with them. Thank you for joining us. Paul Prydecker and Wireless Mike have more live interviews with Squawk 1200 next.
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3: Welcome back to Squawk 1200. I'm Kevin Whalen. With me today is Julia Harrington and Kim Kish, co-chairs of the Advocacy Subcommittee of the NBAA YoPro Council and Corporate Pilots. I'm also joined by Noah Yarbrough, who is the NBAA Aviation Operations Manager and the Staff Liaison for the NBAA YoPros. How are y'all doing today?
4: Doing great. Thanks for having us.
5: Yeah, really excited to be here. Thanks for having us.
3: So, starting off, what is the NBAA YoPro organization?
4: So NBAA started the Young Professional Council really to help foster community in young professionals in business aviation. So our whole goal was to really connect those who are building their career and working to grow further in business aviation.
3: So the NBAA, they're trying to get more young professionals and younger people interested in business aviation and careers. So what are some of the ways that NBAA is trying to reach out to younger people, either students, or it's not just students, right? It's also newcomers to business aviation. Who qualifies as a YoPro?
5: Oh, I mean, anybody who is interested in business aviation and is a young person interested, I think, could qualify as a YoPro. Technically, you know, the title refers to young professionals, so people just starting out in their careers, either in an internship or maybe in those entry-level jobs, but also our more senior YoPros. You have people in very, very advanced in their careers in different roles and titles, so it spans a really wide berth, but getting more people involved, we host a Collegiate Connect event at the NBAA base convention every year, so we invite college students to come out and hear about different business aviation careers, and we educate and connect with them and mentor them. And I think the real mission of the YoPro Council in that aspect is to make business aviation seem more accessible and to educate about all the different amazing careers available.
3: Because a lot of times in the past, business aviation has not always seemed like the most accessible. It's kind of been a well-kept secret. Do you agree?
6: Absolutely. I think one thing we kind of say in the industry is that, and I say that as the aviation industry, is that business aviation is the best kept secret. We really have to pull back that curtain and show people what business aviation is, because for so long it's just been word of mouth. That's how you got your job. That's how you got a scholarship. It was just all word of mouth. So now we get to show light and we get to advocate for this awesome part of the industry that doesn't necessarily get the marketing or the line of sight that other parts of the industry do.
3: So you mentioned advocacy, Kim. One of the things that NBAA is trying to convey is that business aviation is a valuable resource for communities everywhere. What are some of the ways that the communities benefit from business aviation?
6: Specifically speaking, when natural disasters hit, like hurricanes or honestly even pandemics, business aviation is really the first people to get there. We have small aircraft. We have large aircraft. We have people who can volunteer their time. We have organizations and companies that can give money and can do it quickly. So humanitarian efforts is really the biggest way that business aviation impacts communities all around the country and even the world.
4: Yeah, I will add to that. When it comes to advocacy, advocacy isn't just trying to help build business aviation regulatorily. Not just to build aviation or business aviation in the aviation industry, but also reaching out to students, reaching out to young professionals who are trying to build their career. So I think exactly what the YoPro Council's definition is advocacy in business aviation. We do a lot of things like at base, along with Collegiate Connect, like professional development courses. We're going to have two sessions at base this year, which is going to be super exciting, but also networking receptions. Those are ways to advocate to others in business aviation, helping them grow their careers.
3: When is BASE this year?
4: BASE is October 17th through 19th, 2023, in Las Vegas, Nevada.
3: So the YoPros have been quite busy lately, if I understand correctly.
6: Absolutely.
3: You all just took it to D.C. What was the goal? What were they trying to accomplish in D.C.?
5: Yeah, our DC trip was our annual in-person gathering of the Young Professionals Council. We have a few goals that we achieve or set to achieve in that in-person meeting. We're scattered all around the country as a council, so to meet in person is very valuable time to have together. We narrow down the 40 under 40 application, so NBAA announces a 40 under 40 class every year, and the Young Professionals Council, that is our baby. So we go through all of the applications, and this year we had a record number of applications, over 500. And so we took a day to go through them and together select the top 40 for this upcoming year. So we're really excited to announce that in conjunction with BASE. We also set goals for each of our subcommittees within the council. So advocacy is one of our subcommittees, but we also have marketing and professional development. And then our last day in D.C., we spent the day on Capitol Hill advocating for business aviation to our local representatives. So we met with senators, we met with House of Representatives members, and we also met with staff members of senators and House members. And we were able to educate them on business aviation. We were able to kind of tell them about NBAA's concerns for FAA reauthorization and make sure that they were aware of the different things that we want going forward and what we're looking to achieve. And also we were able to put faces to the economic impact and the jobs behind business aviation.
6: I really want to second what Julia said about talking to our local representatives. A lot of them really expressed interest, and what was really great for us to hear as well is when we were talking to Senator Tammy Duckworth, one of the things we presented to her was we need more money and efforts towards workforce development. And to hear a senator say, yes, I am working on a bill towards that exactly. Let me see the folder. Let me see if there's anything else we can do to help. That's where you really feel like you're being heard, you're being understood, and you're making a difference. So a lot of the times, you know, we do a lot of work and we think, oh gosh, is this going anywhere? So to have that day to feel validated in that aspect was really rewarding, I think, for all of us.
4: Yeah, I think this year I had the opportunity to lead the group from Kansas to talk to their representative on the Hill. And obviously, we all know Textron is in Kansas. It's a huge OEM. We got there, and there was a Textron poster hanging in the office. It was really cool to see and really exciting for those that were with me. Caleb Gibson on our council, he's works for Textron. And him being there and talking to the member was really exciting, and he got really excited, the member, about how powerful of an impact Textron has. And he sees it, but having a young person come in and show how excited they are really helps shape their mind to be like, wow, our next future generations care about business aviation and want it to grow. So I think that's a really, really impactful thing that the YoPro Council has been doing.
3: So it was a positive response that you received from your representatives and from the senators that you met with?
4: 100%. I think every single person that we met with really wants to learn more about business aviation, especially since FAA reauthorization is happening. NBAA and the YoPro Council was able to voice our agenda and what we wanted to put into FAA reauthorization. And because that was happening, especially, for example, Kansas, it's such a big industry and economical impact that Textron has on Kansas. So they want to know, okay, how can we make that grow? How can we make that better?
3: I'm talking with Julia Harrington and Kim Kish, corporate pilots and co-chairs of the Advocacy Subcommittee of the YoPro Council, as well as Noah Yarbrough, the NBAA Aviation Operations Manager and Staff Liaison for YoPro. When in D.C., the council also spoke with high school students about careers in business aviation. Can you tell me about that?
4: Yeah, so that was really cool. We were able to go to Cardoza High School in D.C. Pretty much we went in and we gave a brief explanation of what business aviation is. NBAA actually has a presentation that we're able to give, just going through the basics of how do you get involved in aviation, how do you get involved in business aviation in particular, what are the pay scales for a maintenance tech, what are the pay scales for a pilot. So we're able to talk about all those things with students, and it was extremely impactful. We broke off one-on-one sessions with some students to just chat with them about things in particular if they were interested in graphic design. They were able to talk to someone who works in aviation, in marketing, in graphic designing. One of the most impactful things after we all were leaving, getting ready to leave, and the teacher stopped our group and said, I really want to tell you all this story. I have a maintenance tech, a kid who's really interested in being a car mechanic. He's really, really interested. And he sat down and talked with Caleb Gibson, who's a maintenance director at Textron, And he sat down with him, and Caleb was able to explain to him the different intricacies of maintenance on an aircraft. She said that he walked away and came up to the teacher and said, "I'm so excited to be an aircraft mechanic." And she has been pushed, has been trying to convince him to do it. She had tears in her eyes just seeing the impact that Caleb had on this young student at this high school. So it's really exciting. It was really awesome and heartwarming to see that happen.
6: I know this is the radio, but you can't see. I am smiling ear to ear after that story. That's one of my favorite parts about what we do, first advocating and then educating, and also vice versa. You can educate and advocate. And I really want to second everything Noah said, because as a young professionals council, we all look different. And I want to echo that representation matters. So when we go into communities and we go into these high schools and people see someone that looks like them, it really is a life-changing experience, because everyone knows aviation is expensive, airplanes are big and shiny and sometimes intimidating. So when we go in and say, hey, look, we do this, so can you. You can be an aircraft salesman, you can be an aircraft mechanic, you can be an aircraft interior designer. All of these jobs are in aviation, and you can do it as well. And then we can say, here are the scholarships, here's what you need to know, here's how you network, here's how you get involved. That can really make an impact on someone's life.
3: So if I wanted to find out more information about YoPros or even get involved in the organization, how could I do that?
4: I'll start by saying if you just Google MBAA YoPro or MBAA Young Professional, it'll take you to our webpage, and there's a lot of different opportunities. YoPro Go. We also have a quarterly newsletter that you can sign up for on our webpage, and it's an absolutely great way to get involved. Do y'all have anything to add to that?
5: Yeah, YoPro Go is a subsect of the YoPro Council, where anybody can join YoPro Go. So the council is a small group, but YoPro Go has a couple hundred people on the list now. We have networking events, and we give resources and professional development as well. So it's a great, great time for anybody who's curious about business aviation.
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7: This is Digital Dave.
8: And I'm Fast Eddie, and you will never hear the best aviation story in the world from us.
7: That's right. Because we only have the worst ones.
8: Yes, we don't have any.
7: And joining us is Lieutenant Marissa Gedney of NOAA.
9: Yeah, thanks. Good morning, and really happy to be here today. So I am part of the NOAA SARSAT program.
8: Hold it. SARSAT. What is SARSAT?
9: So SARSAT stands for the Search and Rescue Satellite Aided Tracking, and we, with our partner programs of NASA and the U.S. Coast Guard and Air Force, we run the 406 megahertz beacon, so ELTs are probably what most people listening in are familiar with here.
7: And GPS tracking has revolutionized your business.
9: Yes, it does assist with a lot of our tracking that we do, but the main strength of the 406 system is that it is satellite maintained. So in addition to GPS coordinates, there is also triangulation that's done depending on the satellite system that picks up a beacon activation should your beacon need to send out a signal for a distress.
7: How accurate is the triangulation? Like, does it narrow it down within 5 square miles or 1 square mile or 20 feet?
9: So that definitely depends on the location of where the beacon activation is. You can get some shadowing due to terrain if you're, say, in the bottom of a canyon. But we do have 3 different satellite systems that are monitoring the 406 frequency. And so those are LEO, low Earth orbiting satellites. And so those will actually pass overhead. We also have geostationary satellites, which look at a large area of the face of the planet, as well as our newest system, the MEO system, medium Earth orbiting. And so those 3 in combination provide global coverage anywhere in the world.
7: Okay. On average, I don't even know if you can speak to this or not, but how long from when an ELT is activated to when you guys know about it?
9: So ideally, it should be fairly quickly. So the way that the system works is that, say, you have an ELT in your plane and, you know, heaven forbid you crash, you can either manually activate your ELT, or there will be a G switch inside there that will automatically send out the 406. And that signal will then get detected by our satellites, pass through a ground-based system through the NOAA Mission Control Center in Suitland, Maryland, and then onto the appropriate rescue coordination center, which would be either Air Force or Coast Guard in the U.S. And so that should happen in near instantaneous time is the ideal. But again, depending on the location and which satellites are visible, it could take up to, you know, 10, 15 minutes for that signal to get transferred through.
7: Well, in the big book, even 15 minutes is fast.
9: Right, exactly. So.
8: And what kind of resources do you scramble when you hear one of these distress calls?
9: So that depends on the Rescue Coordination Center. They might have to dispatch local rescue forces as well. So for most terrestrial-based rescues, which are applicable to most aircraft, that's going to be with the U.S. Air Force. And they cover a large amount of area. We have the Alaska Air Force Rescue Coordination Center. And then and for the mainland U.S. as well. And they might have to then get assistance from, like, the local sheriff's office, depending on the location of where this beacon has been activated.
7: Is there anything I can do as a pilot who's been, you know, requested by situation to land or crash? Is there anything I can do to improve the odds of you finding me?
9: Yeah, so the first and most important thing is to make sure that you do have a 406 beacon. A lot of pilots still utilize the older 121.5 megahertz beacons, and that is no longer supported by the SARSAT system as of 2009. So that is used for a homing beacon, so you can actually, you know, hear the 121.5 chirps if you're already on site. But that does not get picked up by the satellite system. So making sure that you have a 406 beacon and making sure that it is properly tested and maintained and installed.
8: And okay. The 406 beacons, they're not that expensive, are they?
9: No, and it depends on the manufacturer and how many other, like, bells and whistles you want attached to it. But, you know, the price range is fairly affordable within, you know, $100 to a couple hundred dollars depending on the manufacturers.
7: Now, I may be totally wrong, but I'm assuming, or I believe, that the 406 beacon will uplink data as well, like its actual GPS coordinates?
9: So some do come with the option to basically plug into the onboard navigation system on your aircraft, so it can pull GPS coordinates or any other information from that navigation system as well. So that would then be included, if that was an option, on your ELT,
7: right,
9: to then be included into the uplink to the satellite. And so that can be used as a support for determining the position of the beacon activation.
7: Yeah, I would think that would help a lot.
9: Yes, yeah.
7: So.
8: Especially if you come down in some really remote area, you know, or in woods or mountains or something like that.
9: Yeah.
7: Well, we're from Pennsylvania, and it's not that we have rugged terrain, but what we do have is, if you get into the mountain areas, they're all tree covered. So
9: right.
7: If you go down in there, you may not even be visible from the air.
9: Exactly, yeah. And if you run into that shadowing problem that I mentioned earlier, so now your 406 signal is not visible to the satellites, having your previous positioning and tracking from your aircraft, you know, you can then do a determined position based on, you know, where you might have crashed.
7: Narrow it down, at least.
8: Of course, the whole idea is not to crash in the first place.
7: Yeah, well, you know, nobody schedules those in the flight plan now, do they?
9: Yeah, we actually hope that our system never needs to be utilized.
7: That's right.
9: But, you know, it's what we're here for.
7: Do you still have the bumper stickers? Do you ever see the bumper stickers?
8: Yeah.
7: Support SARSAT, get lost.
8: Yeah, get lost.
9: We have some newer ones now that say we take the search out of search and rescue.
7: There you go. Yeah. Well, cool. I like that idea. Yeah, I'm all for that.
8: Well, about how many activations do you log every year?
9: So for activations, in fact, I have some of the numbers here in front of me. So for 2001, We had almost 10,000 alerts within the U.S. area of responsibility. Now, the main issue, however, is that most of those are what are called false alerts. And so false alerts are, as the name implies, anytime a beacon is set off, but you're not actually in distress. And so that can be due to incorrect testing. Some people still try and test their ELTs during the first 5 minutes of the hour, but that's no longer proper procedure. For hard landings as well, we'll activate the G-switch. And of those almost 10,000, about 400 of those in 2021 were actual distress cases through the year. Yeah.
7: That's averaging more than one a day, so that's pretty busy. You guys are pretty busy.
9: Yeah, well, actually, it's the Air Force that's pretty busy for the most part doing the actual boots-on-the-ground response for that.
7: Right.
8: Now, this covers worldwide, you were saying. Is this system being used in other countries, or is it just U.S.-specific only?
9: No, so SARSAT is part of an international program. Four founding countries, U.S., Canada, Russia, France, are the original founders of this program, but we have international agreements around the world to ensure that we do have global coverage and appropriate response in remote areas around the world with the assistance of other countries.
8: So, in other words, if I were to take my U.S.-based aircraft with a 406 on board, I'd be good anywhere in the world.
9: Yes.
8: Cool.
7: Providing you can get it across the pond.
8: Right. It's easy. It's called ferry tanks.
7: Oh, no. Or I thought you meant like put it on a ship.
8: Well, you could do that too.
7: I don't know if this question be your purview or not, but is there any way to test that I've accidentally activated my beacon after a hard landing?
9: So it depends on which ELT you have and how you have it set up. Some will have a light or a sound that'll indicate that your beacon has been activated in some way. The most important thing that you can do is when you have a ELT is to properly register it with NOAA. And if you just go online to NOAA SARSAT beacon registration, it's free of charge. You can update your registrations as much as you want. And that includes contact information. So if we receive a signal from an activation, we can then call you and say, hey, are you actually in distress? And you just say, oh, no, I didn't realize it was turned on. You go and turn the switch off and all is fine.
7: Good. And nobody's angry.
9: Exactly. Yeah. So long as, you know, we don't have to send SAR forces out to come and get you and waste those resources, nobody will be upset.
8: Good. Now, do you ever send anybody a bill for something like that?
9: No, because this is government run.
7: Right.
9: So long as, it was an actual accident and not a abuse of the system.
7: Let's turn the switch on, see how long it takes them to get here.
9: Exactly. And, you know, if something like that were to come up, then it's a number of angry phone calls to try and get them to stop it before trying to foot a bill. Yeah.
7: Yeah. And before more government people get involved that you won't like.
9: Right.
8: Specifically like the FAA, I'm sure.
7: Whatever.
8: They would have something to say about it for sure.
7: So never a dull moment, though, for you guys.
9: Oh, indeed. Yeah, we wish it was, but you know, there's always something new that comes up.
7: Yeah, and just when you think you've seen it all.
9: Indeed.
8: That's one of those major hold my beer moments.
7: Yep. Well, I want to thank you, Marissa Gedney, Lieutenant Marissa Gedney from NOAA, for joining us. This has been informative. I'm Digital Dave.
8: And I'm Fast Eddie.
7: And this is EAA Radio.
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10: Squawk 1200, I'm Paul Prydecker, joined with my colleague and friend, Wireless Mike. How you doing, Mike?
11: I'm good. Show's still going well for you.
10: Show's going great. The weather always helps. And on Squawk 1200, we've had some excellent guests, you know, through this hour. And we're about to start day number four with Danny Sims, FAA icing lead in the research side, looking at forecast and how we deal with icing. It's one of those things that all pilots know about. Some of them know how to deal with it. Some are afraid. And you're going to tell us how you can help, right?
11: Yeah, exactly. Glad to be here and to let you know what we're doing within the FAA. There's a lot of icing work going on in different parts. My area that I'm looking at is the in-flight icing, structural icing. And we're making improvements to the products that are out there. Technology has advanced, whether it's weather prediction models that go into the forecast themselves, but weather radar and weather satellite, we're using advanced techniques on those to help us to give an indication of where the icing is most likely to be, and then those improved forecasts themselves. One of the big things that we're going to see with the forecast is we're going to what we call higher resolution forecasts, a tighter and tighter grid space on these models, which gives you a lot more detail of what's happening. Icing is not just this something that's spread across a layer and it's very, very uniform throughout. There's a lot of variability, and I'm sure pilots can that resonates with them. You know, one aircraft is getting a lot of buildup, and you don't have to be very far away at all where you might not be getting as much accumulation as such. And so we've seen that in some field programs, and our forecast products are going to be able to start depicting that. But that leads to an interesting question is, what does a user do with that more detailed information? Especially if you're not certified for flight into icing conditions, you're just going to avoid that entire area. But if you are, what do you do with this information? That's where we're turning to some of our social scientist people within the FAA, or folks who do our evaluations to help us to get at that answer. So we're looking for feedback from pilots to talk about just what would they do with the higher resolution data.
10: And Danny, when you talk about technology, you must have some input and collaboration with industry and getting, you know, especially with some of that technology. So is that an essential part of what you're doing, is to work out some of this with industry and other stakeholders?
11: The primary stakeholder that we work with is another government agency, and that's NOAA and the National Weather mm-hmm. Service. But there's a lot of input also, though, from industry on new techniques, especially, you know, one of the challenges we have is the detection and getting that information down. And so I had a great conversation earlier this week that we're going to follow up on some icing detection equipment that a very low cost. But the great thing that's going on with that is being able then to relay that information in near real time down to a central station and then be able to disseminate it so that we could utilize that. So that's just an area where we're working across with other agencies and also with industry too.
12: So if a pilot finds himself in icing conditions and they don't want to be there, what are some of their strategies they can do to get out of it?
11: Yeah, great question. You know, one of the things that we will stress a lot is to try to at least get that great picture ahead of time of what you can expect. But sometimes you get into conditions that were not necessarily forecasted very well. But if you know ahead of time that there's this likelihood of icing, go ahead and plan some scenarios that will get you out of there. The key is, what do you do to get out of it? Don't remain in there, okay? First of all, know your surroundings. If you go lower, are you going to get into warmer temperatures? And i.e. by warmer, we mean above freezing.
10: Yeah.
11: Okay, so if so, go down. Of course, be cognizant of terrain, and you know you don't want to go too low. Can you climb higher and get above the clouds, for example, if it's not a deep deck of clouds itself? Even though it's colder temperatures, if you get out of the moisture, you no longer have that, or you may get into an environment that's composed not of the liquid droplets but of the ice droplets or the ice particles themselves.
10: And of course that strategy, you need to make those decisions pretty quick, because if you let the ice accrete too much, then your climbability may not be there, and then now you're limiting your options, aren't you?
11: You're exactly right. Don't do it quick. Make that decision quick. And that's why in the pre-flight environment, it's a great time to say, okay, if I encounter, what am I going to do? And practice those types of things. Continue to look at the weather and be ready for it so that you're not taken off guard.
12: And there's some people who operate aircraft that are de-ice, you know, certified into known icing, and sometimes they're not really used to it, and they still get themselves into issues. Have you seen things like that? And what kind of things do you recommend for people who actually have the equipment?
11: Right. I participated within the last year with an accident investigation with our partners at the National Transportation Safety Board, NTSB, with a situation just like you described. It was an aircraft that was certified for flight into icing operations, had pneumatic boots, had some propeller heat, some things of that nature to help with that. Pilot was instrument rated, but that doesn't necessarily mean that you're proficient at it. He got into an icing environment, continued into it. It was an icing rich environment, very moist environment, and of course sub-freezing temperatures. He was ascending through that and continued in it for minutes, several
10: too
11: minutes.
10: Long.
11: Too long. Yeah. Too long. And it, but as you said earlier, it can happen very, very quickly. But this was a case where it just remained in the icing environment, and unfortunately, the pilot and the passengers are no longer with us again. So be cognizant of your surroundings. If you can deviate a little bit out of the way, or if you can wait it out a little bit on the ground, by all means do so. But just because you have the rating and just because you have the aircraft doesn't necessarily mean you are proficient at it. So make sure you know your own limitations and practice your own personal minimums, too.
10: Yeah, we're speaking with Danny Sims, FAA icing lead, and helping us discuss the idea of, you know, forecasting icing conditions. And when you start talking about the technology and being better able to give some models, how will the pilot view that? Is he going to pull out his iPad, or how will it be depicted so it's user friendly?
11: Right, and that's one of the areas that we really want to start moving into. Honestly, what we have done in the past is primarily almost exclusively for the pre-flight environment. But to really make this effective, we need to get it up into the cockpit. So we're looking at some ways to, first of all, get some faster updates, get more real-time information into there. But we need to do it so that it's tailored information for what you are on your route, what you can expect to see ahead of time. Graphical nature that you can automatically see really, really quickly. And that's where we're working with our partners within our research branch within our aviation weather division, who are heavily the weather technology in the cockpit folks, who that's their bread and butter. They look at things like that and help us develop standards. So we're starting working with them on that because, again, we see that we need to get this information up to the cockpit. It is available, for example, via FISBE, but right now it's just one graphic, and I don't know how tailorable it is. So there's where we want to go.
12: Yeah, right now, if you have ADS-B in on your aircraft, you get a whole variety of weather just automatically beamed in. Update. Is there looking to get all this icing information also updated to the pilots via ADS-BEN?
11: Right. Icing and turbulence were added fairly recently within the past, I believe, year or two to it. But we want to take that further to get you the information that you need particularly onto there. And as I said, one of the things we want to do is the faster updates. So yes, to your question, that's the area that we're actively working in.
10: Yeah, you said something that, you know, resonates with all of us that have been in the environment. It's variable. I mean, you get some good guidelines, but it's pretty variable. And variability to me translates into I can get surprised. Yeah.
11: Exactly. I think that's the thing to understand with weather is that you can get surprised and you will get surprised. Our forecasting has improved. There's no doubt about that. We've got that. The National Weather Service has the statistics to show that, but we're not perfect. And so, yes, you can get surprised. As a pilot, you need to be ready to encounter these things.
10: One of the strategies, you know, we all have heard this, that when you're facing an in-flight situation, you know, keep in mind, aviate, you know, navigate, communicate. But I've been teaching people to add something else to it, and that is once you've done your aviating, navigating, and communicating, the next one is mitigate, which means have a strategy to mitigate what you're in. So,
11: yes, have that strategy, and so make the decision, get out of the icing and such environment itself.
12: So this is obviously a very complicated topic. It's lots of information here. Where can somebody come and talk and, you know, learn more about some of the things that you're working on and maybe learn, get a little bit better idea of how they should be flying their aircraft that has de-icing?
11: Right. We have an exhibit over in the FAA Safety Center. We'll be here throughout the entirety of the show through Sunday. People can come by. We want you to come by and stop and see us and talk to us about it. So that's one. Look us up at FAA.gov is a good place to start and do a search for in-flight icing, and you'll eventually get to us. But yeah, if you got the time, come by and talk to us today, tomorrow, or Sunday in the FAA Safety Center.
10: We've been visiting with Danny Sims, FAA icing lead. Thank you so much for what you do. This is Squawk 1200 on EAA Radio.